0: of elections in just 20 days' time. Want to kick this until after Christmas? Well, let's cross to Los Angeles and speak to the defamation law attorney, Trey Lovell. Trey, thanks indeed for joining us. This is a curious case. It's something that Donald Trump started, of course, suing the BBC. But now, could it be said that he's slightly walking away from it?
1: You know, I think that that's where this is going. You know, they're going to put pressure on him to sit for his deposition. He's going to have to sit at some point or other. And I think the case is going to go away before that happens. I just don't see, with everything that's going on here in the States, got the elections coming up in less than a month, and then, you know, the political issues that are going to happen if the Democrats take Congress, the next 2 years are going to be tough for him. This is the last thing going to be on a blip on a screen. So I think he's trying to push it, but push comes to shove, he's never going to sit for his deposition.
0: This is the absolutely crucial point, isn't it? Because Donald Trump has attempted to sue for defamation many other broadcasters before. And I think I'm right in saying most American broadcasters settled with the president instead of going right through to trial. The BBC was different. The BBC decided to stick it out and fight this legally. Might in the long run this been seen to be a wise decision from the BBC?
1: I think so. You know, by the BBC sticking to its guns and fighting to really defend itself. And that's all that's happening here. You know, we've had a lot of discovery issues wanting to get financial records from Donald Trump's companies, you know, to look at the damages claims, wanting Donald Trump to sit for his deposition. You know, he's central and has the most information, you know, that could help the BBC. You know, they're just trying to litigate their case. And I think they're calling Donald Trump a lot on this. And as we get further and further into this, I think this is, as I said, it's going to be a little more removed. And either,
0: Trey,
1: you know,
0: they
1: through
0: just
1: the,
0: trying
1: the motion
0: to
1: you dismiss
0: prosecute
1: the
0: their case.
1: Jurisdiction. I'm sorry.
0: Sorry. I know there's a bit of a delay on the line. This is difficult. I'll just press ahead. Are the BBC really just trying to prosecute their case, or have they deliberately tried to be maximalist in discovery? Tried to prosecute their case in a way that will embarrass the President of the United States in the hope that he drops it, rather than dealing with the actual issue at hand?
1: I don't necessarily think so. I mean, I think they're taking advantage of the discovery rules, which are very broad, and are seeking a lot of information, probably more that they actually need, but nothing that they're not really entitled to. You know, they're entitled to a robust defense, to look at all the documents and talk to all the witnesses that are supporting these claims. And you know, and even though they may, you know, be a little more broad, they're entitled to do it. And Donald Trump, you know, if he's going to produce documents, he can do it under a protective order, under confidentiality, so it doesn't get out. Assuming leaks notwithstanding. But, you know, I think they're taking advantage of the discovery and putting a lot of pressure on wanting information from him, from his family, from the witnesses. You know, but in litigation, that's how it is in the States.
0: Yeah, and I suppose I can see that, yes, okay, they're being maximalist within the bounds of this case, and so they are doing this by the book, of course, but trying to embarrass the president, is there a way that this could backfire? When there were all sorts of cases against Donald Trump as then the former president in 2024, we got perhaps the most famous, maybe the second most famous image of Donald Trump after, of course, his Butler shooting, was his mugshot. That mugshot that actually became a piece of campaign merchandise. This is a man in Donald Trump who can sometimes turn around adversity into being one of his strengths. Are we perhaps prejudging the idea that he wouldn't want to face the court himself a little bit too early?
1: Well, I do think that he is certainly adverse. I mean, this guy has sustained, you know, more onslaught, more attacks than anybody in political history, and he's come out on top. So you can never, you know, count Donald Trump out. But I think this lawsuit started because he was very upset, very, you know, pissed off, so to speak, that the BBC would do this, and he went after him. And he often will do that if he feels that he's been wrong. But at the same time, you know, what happened in the media, and as bad as this was with the BBC doing this and doing these edits, the legal courtroom was much different. And I think he initially wanted to get this filed, get the press out, you know, that he's fighting back. But as the process goes on, I think his motivation is going to lessen. I think the fact that, you know, what would happen if he's deposed? All those questions about his assets, about his personal company, about other people, you know, that is not really worth, you know, what he's going to get out of this litigation.
0: Yeah. Although I suppose the irony here is that the BBC was completely banged to rights on the specifics of the point that they spliced together two quotes to pretend that the president had said something that he never said. I suppose the difficulty then becomes, well, how does he prove it actually affected him in any way? Sure, maybe if he was to sue in the United Kingdom, it will have affected British opinion of him. I find it hard to believe that it has affected much American opinion of him, or indeed that many Americans actually saw this geographically limited broadcast.
1: That's exactly right. You know, not many people here saw the broadcast. You know, Donald Trump won the presidency anyway, and there's reports that he's made over $2 billion while being president. So he certainly hasn't sustained damages. And so, as I said, I think, you know, this was, you know, an initial reaction to what happened with the BBC doing that. And you got to remember, this is 12 seconds of a 1 hour documentary. And, you know, if absent those edits, if people would have walked away still feeling that he may have incited the violence, there's no defamation. There's no falsity. You know, so you really have to look at these edits versus the, you know, the totality of the circumstances, as we call it in defamation law, and see, was it really
0: thoughtful? Is it really, though, is that a legitimate argument to say, oh, this was only 12 seconds? Oh, he only defamed me for 12 seconds, therefore it doesn't count. I mean, it strikes me that some of the most egregious defamation cases can hinge on sentences that could be read in 12 sentences or less.
1: Oh, absolutely. No, you're correct about that. But you have to look at the totality of the show. It's like if somebody defames you in an article, and two sentences are defamatory, but if you read the entire article, it doesn't really change how you would have felt. So if people are watching this documentary, you know, and at the end of it would have still felt that he incited violence, whether or not this edit happened, you know, is really moot, because people walked away, would have walked away with the same feeling. And that's a question of fact. And I'm not saying that's the case. I'm not saying that this 12 seconds could have really changed people's minds. But you have to take a look at that. And you just can't assume that because you did this edit, that there's automatically defamation, automatic damages, because you have to look at the entire piece.
0: Okay, that is a really interesting point of defamation law, because it does work differently on either side of the Atlantic. Trey Lovell, thanks so much for explaining some of that for us. Defamation law attorney, of course, thanks very much indeed. Well, with me now is my panel of the former aide to Margaret Thatcher, Niall Gardner, the Democratic strategist, Richard Goodstein, here in Washington, and over in London, Fahima Mohammed and Christo Fufas. Richard, let's speak to you on this one. Donald Trump does tend to be fairly combative when it comes to matters of law.
2: I mean, he has made a career out of using, I would say, misusing the court system, putting the kind of muscle, because he had lawyers on his side against vendors or others who ended up having to settle for pennies on the dollar when they did work for him. The problem here is, and we just heard it from Trey, where Trump was kind of putting the arm on U.S. corporations and law firms and universities and corporations. He had the power in the U.S. to really put the screws to them, denying them licenses, having the Federal Communications Commission kind of put the arm on media companies, etc. He doesn't have that with the BBC. I don't think he's misusing this at all. I don't think the BBC is doing anything other than good lawyering by doing exactly what they should do under these circumstances. The difference with them and ABC and CBS, two networks in the U.S. who totally kind of, you know, threw in the towel on bogus claims by Trump, is that that he can't stick it to the BBC in the same way.
0: Although, Niall, I suppose we mustn't forget in this entire conversation, the BBC has apologised for what itself described was an egregious error, frankly a lie that was broadcast in that programme.
3: Yeah, exactly, Tom. And it was a malevolent act, frankly, by the BBC against President Trump. And the president's absolutely right to sue the BBC. You saw several senior figures within the BBC resign over this this scandal. In fact, it's one of the biggest scandals in the history of the BBC, if not the biggest. The BBC clearly is at fault here. And regardless of whatever the outcome may be of this particular legal case, but the BBC was at fault. It admitted wrongdoing, and several of its top executives, including its chief, actually resigned. Mm-hmm. And so, you know, a very serious disaster, frankly, for the BBC. And I think the president is absolutely 100% right to hold the BBC to account.
0: Mm. Christo, what do you make of that?
4: Look, I don't want to see the BBC shut down, which many people have said that if Donald Trump wins and gets the billions that he wants, that they will. What I want to see them do is pull their socks up and stop this complete and utter nonsense. And the Prescott report, actually, that exposed a lot of this and the splicing together of the clip, it exposed all sorts of other bias and a lack of balance and all these other things that were going on at the BBC, which are just complete and utterly unacceptable. Now, if I were the BBC, I would be apologising more. I would be apologising again. I would be trying to settle, perhaps by trying to appeal to Donald Trump's good side and maybe offering a substantial donation to charity in his name in order to put this to bed. Because I don't think it actually serves us, the licence fee payers, for them to have to pay all of this money. But they do need to be held to account, yeah. And they do need to pull their socks up.
5: Yeah. A fine on the BBC would be effectively a tax on the British people, because the BBC is effectively funded through the licence... Well, it is funded through the licence fee, which is effectively a tax on the British people. Fahima, what do you make of that?
6: Well, I think when it first happened, I'm sure, just like normal, as we know Donald Trump to be, he will obviously have that reaction. And I'm not saying that what the BBC did was correct in any formal way. But unfortunately, it's not that far from the truth of how Donald Trump speaks. So it's not like as if it's quite, a far-fetched for any other normal individual. And the other thing is, I think he's probably not as interested as he was when it first happened. Otherwise, he would be there chasing, you know, and getting his paperwork done in. He's got far more things to worry about right now, and in the moment it seemed something that he needed to do to sort of clear his name, but there's a list of things that he needs to clear his name from, and that is not even the BBC. That is from what he's saying legitimately and real in real time for everything that he talks about, whether it's like, you know, women, whether it's, you know, Muslims, whether it's migrants,
4: whether it's anything.
6: So what I'm trying to say is I don't think he's that interested in actually taking this forward with the BBC.
4: But if this is so near, if what you're saying is that the what they did was so near to what he normally says, then why on earth did they have to splice together and make a clip up that wasn't real? They could have just used what he actually said.
6: They should
4: but
6: have.
4: They did, but
6: yeah,
4: they didn't.
6: They did mess up.
4: So that's a complete contradiction.
6: Again,
4: you can't say, well, he normally says all this stuff and then say, yeah, but they put together a clip. Why did they have to do that?
6: It was a separate documentary done as well. So we have to consider that other people would have done that, probably not knowing or not whatever. Like I said, I'm not defending the BBC of what they did.
0: Yeah.
6: What is wrong is wrong. But again, he's the last person to really complain about things, because if it wasn't that, there's so many things and clips that we can pull out even right now in the last few days that at the end of the day is probably much worse. And that's in real time. But I don't think he's that interested,
5: well, isn't
6: to be
5: it
6: fair.
5: Interesting, actually. Perhaps the reason why this edit wasn't noticed by anyone until about 6 months after it was broadcast is that when people listen to Donald Trump, and I've noticed this in recent years, you can have people who are naturally predisposed to support Donald Trump, who'll listen to something he say and think he said one thing, and then people who are naturally predisposed to dislike Donald Trump listen to exactly the same thing and come away with a completely different interpretation of what was being said.
6: That happens to me all the time, to be fair. If you don't like me, you're not going to hear what you want to hear.
4: If you spoke a bit less nonsense, I don't think that would happen.
6: No, again, see? There you go. Perfect example.
4: I don't think that would happen.
6: If you spoke
4: sense,
6: perfect
4: it would be okay.
6: Example. There we go.
5: Richard, you wanted to get in.
2: Well, there's two different issues. There's the issue on the merits of whether what the BBC did was defamatory and whether $10 billion is an appropriate judgment, and the litigation strategy that the BBC is pursuing, which I would submit, especially after that last expert lawyer that we heard from, it's a very effective one, because the fact of the matter is it's not worth the time and trouble for Trump to submit himself to the kind of questions that when you have to answer under oath and be subject to our laws, that he just does, it's not worth it for him to get that pound of flesh. So this notion of giving money to charity, I think if the BBC is playing it just right, because they know they've got leverage in that context.
5: Yeah, Richard, I suppose, I mean, Trump doesn't need the money, does he? I mean, the guy's a billionaire. The guy's literally president of the United States. I mean, he's having a whale of a time, right? Ultimately, I suppose the BBC is just trying to make his life difficult and making this case as painful as possible. And ultimately, maybe someone who really needed the money or who had genuinely been damaged or lost out on a big job or something, they would grin and bear that pain in order to exert what they were trying to get out of their legal action. But Trump isn't in that position.
2: I mean, can it fairly be say in any real universe that Trump suffered $10 billion in personal damages by virtue of this 12 seconds? I mean, honestly. So just in the same way he sued Rupert Murdoch for billions because he issued a picture of a naked woman in the Wall Street Journal, and Trump sued him for that. And again, that's also going to go away because the fact of the matter is the truth is a defense. And in any event, I'm just saying I think the BBC is playing it just right from a litigation standpoint.
5: Final word from you, Niall.
3: Well, I think, you know, the BBC's actions here are an absolute disgrace. And large numbers of British people are fed up of being taxed to pay for, you know, this left-wing BBC that engages, of course, in outright, you know, political activism, which was, you know, in effect what we saw with the attack on President Trump. And this has no place in a public broadcaster.
5: Well, it does seem that license review, the charter review, I should say, is coming up closer and closer. I would be very, very surprised if the license fee continues in its current form. I mean, more and more people aren't paying it. Ultimately, the BBC's revenue has been falling and falling. This is an antiquated model of funding television. It's a bizarre thing. I don't know why we carried it through into the 21st century. People no longer get television through an aerial on their roof. You don't need a license to exclude it. But before we get into more economic concepts, thank you all to my panel for such a spirited debate. Now, on the issue of the BBC splicing a clip of President Trump, the broadcaster previously said it sincerely regrets the manner in which the video clip was edited, but added that they strongly disagree there's a basis for a defamation claim. Well, still ahead on The Late Show Live.
7: Do you feel betrayed?
8: Really, yes. Really, between us. It's a pity that we are losing. We are a losing strong partner.
5: Well, President Trump wants a new Ukrainian president. Now, Volodymyr Zelensky has responded, and his message to the White House is deeply personal. But also tonight...
9: Do we have a serial killer in Lansing? What we need the public to know is that we are investigating all of these cases.
5: A chilling pattern of deaths has emerged on a river trail in Michigan, and police are now concerned they could be hunting down a new 21st century serial killer. This is The Late Show Live, only on GB News. Well, President Trump is under fire after posting an AI video of himself wrestling the same tiger that fatally attacked a man at a Yorkshire zoo. Well, the president's account has shared a clip adapted from the footage of the fatal tiger attack at Yorkshire Wildlife Park, replacing William Chapman, the man who died, with Donald Trump, who wrestles the animal before hugging it. Chapman's family say the circulation of the deeply offensive media content, in their words, is causing them severe distress and are pleading with people to stop. Well, police have also urged people not to share the gruesome footage of the attack. But has some of the media reaction been overblown to this particular posting by the president? It's time to go head to head. Yes, with me now is the Republican strategist Matthew Hirt and the political strategist TJ McCormack. TJ, we're going to start with you. What did you make of the media reaction to what Donald Trump posted?
10: I thought it was actually kind of tempered. This really was
7: ridiculous. The first thought I had when I saw this was, there's no way that he could have shared this knowing the truth about the incident being a man was mauled to death. There was no way. And then I thought further, and I thought, even if he did know, there's a chance he still would have shared it. And so this illustrates one of the great unknowns. And I've known people inside and outside of the communications office at the White House from different administrations. And that unknown is, does Trump actually have access to his phone and his socials, and or does he just give orders, or is he completely, you know, immune to all of it? I think he knows what's going on. I just don't know if he actually pushes the button. But what was my opinion? I think it was awful. I don't think it was a good move. I was offended. It's nasty. It's tacky.
0: Nasty and tacky. Matthew Hertz, what do you make of that?
10: Well, Tom, there are three issues at hand here. There is the actual video footage of the horrific and strange death of this young man, William Chapman. And we can all agree that that is absolutely awful. This horrific and strange death of this young man, William Chapman. And we can all agree that that is absolutely awful.

0: This gives people who would otherwise not like Donald Trump another reason just to not like Donald Trump.
1: Yeah, I mean, we've come to expect this, right? I'm sorry, say that again, Tom.
2: Are people hand-wringing too much here? You know, being too squeamish? This is one of a series of many, many posts.
1: Yes, yes. Hand-wringing, pearl-clutching, teeth-gnashing. There's a lot of that going on. Meanwhile, we know this guy. We know what he does. We know what he... We never know what's next. But none of these things are crazy, shocking surprises. And again, like all these others, interestingly, this too shall pass. This will pass. Something else... which is a frightening notion, something else more jarring will come along in the next 24 hours that's going to make us think Tiger Video 1.
2: Yeah, Matthew, I suppose, but this is one of the things that perhaps is more attractive than unattractive about Donald Trump. Whether or not he is actually posting these posts on his own Truth Social with his own two thumbs, he's using it like a normal human being would be using a social media account. And people following along sort of feel like they have an eye into the brain of the President of the United States, doom scrolling of a Tuesday evening and sharing funny videos that he's been sent. I mean, who amongst us has not?
0: Oh, you're absolutely right about that, Tom, in the sense that I think President Trump has broken down this barrier, television and legacy media, to communicate directly with the people. We've also seen a bit of that from Vice President J.D. Vance as he has served in this capacity. And it is something that is refreshing from time to time. And as TJ said just a moment ago, I think that if the press didn't cover these issues breathlessly, then we would move on to the next issue. While I have no insight into the communication strategy of President Trump, it's reasonably safe to assume that some of the things that he tweets or posts on social media are his own, and the others are produced by his very good communication shop.
2: Yeah. Mm. No, this is it's a curious one to look into. Final word from you, TJ.
1: Hey, look, again, we never know. You never know with this guy. And yes, it's a great take right there that, you know, this is kind of one of the things that we find appealing about him because he's not boring. And the idea of me doom scrolling on a Tuesday at the same time Donald Trump is doom scrolling on a Tuesday, that's pretty cool.
2: I suppose that's an eye into some of the strange political times that we live in. Well, Matthew Hirt and TJ McCormack, huge thank you to both of you for going head-to-head on this. I think there was, however, quite a bit of agreement there in the end. Well, with me now is my panel, the former aide to Margaret Thatcher, Niall Gardner, and the Democratic strategist, Richard Goodstein, here in Washington, of course, and in London, the political commentator, Fima Mohammed, and the journalist and broadcaster, Christo Fufas. Niall Gardner, you're a prolific Twitter user. Would you have shared a video of someone AIing you wrestling a tiger?
3: Probably not, because I don't... use AI. I don't share AI videos, so not my cup of tea, really. I'm not sure what the purpose of the video is.
2: I'm not so
3: familiar with exactly what's going on behind the scenes here. But certainly this is a real tragedy involving someone who, you know, went into a, you know, tiger encampment at a zoo and you know, it's a very sad, tragic story. I really don't know what is in the background to this particular video, but I'm not a user of AI videos at all. So I'm not the best person to comment on this sort of
2: thing. Okay, Richard.
4: So this is the same person who posted images of the Obamas as monkeys. This is the same person who posted images.
2: Can we just dive into that really quickly?
4: Well, let me finish. Defecating from an airplane on protesters, showed himself as Jesus. So when you say, well, it's not boring and it's refreshing, is it for the leader of the United States? I mean, this is worldwide. People have access to this. Does this make people have a better judgment, a better estimation of the United States to be led by a clown who would do something like this? Is that refreshing, or does that just show a lack of morality? I mean, this person just died at the hands of a tiger, and he thinks it's a big effing joke. I'm sorry. It's not right. And when I hear somebody like Matthew, you know, it just speaks to the fact that people who worship Donald Trump, who treat him like a deity will take anything he does and put it in this light.

0: that, oh, boys will be boys. This is what normal people do. This is what good politicians do. No, it's wrong.
1: But this is what normal people do, is it not?
0: They don't pick on people who just lost a loved one by making a joke out of it. That's what he did here with this whole tiger thing. He may be too dense to know it, but that's exactly what he did. And we know it because that's what the family said.
1: Sure. And we've got to respect the family wishes here. But ultimately, he is jumping on a bandwagon.
0: What bandwagon? To make fun of people who get killed by tigers? Is this a joke?
1: Tiger memes have been enormous on the internet over the last 24 hours, 48 hours.
0: Okay. Well, again, so then you're kind of, we're in the Matthew camp. That if you want to put everything through this light, that what there are people who worship Donald Trump and operate from the premise God works his wonders in mysterious ways. And if Donald Trump does it, it must be insightful and ingenious. And let's figure out how so, as opposed to the guy has no class and does things like this, which are obnoxious, just like the Obama as monkeys was obnoxious.
1: Can we just get onto the Obama as monkeys thing? Because in isolation, that sounds dreadful. It sounds racist. It sounds awful. But let's be clear. This was a long AI enhanced Jungle Book parody where Democratic politicians were all sorts of animals. Now, you could say, well, this is clearly a racial epithet, but like there were white and black politicians presented as lots of different animals in this particular video. Are you certain that this was deliberately some sort of racist thing?
0: I am certain that Donald Trump is a racist. Yes, indeed. The way he talks about black people coming from asshole countries. Yes, I am 100% convinced he's a racist. Yes.
1: Does he talk about black people coming from asshole countries, or does he say that some countries are asshole countries?
0: Thank you. Every country he talks about as asshole countries is predominantly African American or black. That's my point. He doesn't talk about, you know, other countries like that. And the people he talks about, again, that is fundamentally racist. Call it what you want. Again, I understand we want to apologize for Trump because we want to put him in a favorable light. And I'm sure there are people watching this who totally disagree with what I'm saying. Fine. But I'm just saying, I think that it shows no class. It puts the United States in a very bad light to be led by somebody
1: I'm not sitting in this position to be an apologist for any politician. I am, however, sitting here as, I think, the only marginally Generation Z person on this panel.
0: Fair enough.
1: And I'll say this as a Zillennial, because I'm not quite Generation Z. Anyway, as a Zillennial, I think people take internet humor very, very differently depending on their generation. And I think perhaps one of the reasons why there's been a bit of a mismatch, why 2024 seemed so surprising to so many people, is that there is a certain sort of young internet humor that is just completely missed by an older generation.
0: Listen, Donald Trump is the single most unpopular president at this point in his presidency, and all these millennials who took a chance on him in 2024 are rapidly going toward the Democratic side. So this is not something where he's kind of twisted the new politics. No, they're kind of quite turned off by him.
1: No, I completely take that point, and ultimately it's the price of gas that is the be-all and end-all. As someone once said in 1992, it's the economy, stupid. Niall, you're trying to get in there.
2: Yeah, Richard, if Donald Trump's such a racist, why did the black vote actually increase?
0: Because prices were up.
2: Especially among young black men.
0: Because prices were up. Again,
2: it wasn't
0: Biden's fault.
2: Makes sense.
0: Prices were higher in the UK and Spain and Italy and Brazil and Russia because of, thanks, you know, Putin attacking Ukraine, and because of COVID and supply and demand imbalance, okay? Prices are up now because of two things. The Iranian war and tariffs, all of which were Trump's decision. He made these things and he promised.
2: That doesn't answer the question at all, Richard.
0: No, that's...
2: President Trump's not a racist.
0: My point
2: he's
0: is...
2: He's not a racist, actually. I think that's completely false. I understand, right?
0: You like to think that, and I'm sure you have a basis for it. I'm just saying, I think the fact that Pete Hegseth is firing black and female generals is not a coincidence, out of proportion to all the generals. I don't think that's just a coincidence. I'm sorry.
2: And the fact that Trump
0: is allowing the only immigrants to be people for white from South Africa and nobody else. I don't think that's a coincidence. Oh, sorry. I have a basis for calling him a racist.
2: It's a big assertion to say the president and the Secretary of War are racist. I mean, I do think this is way over the top.
1: Well, we're going to have that discussion at another point. We simply do not have the time to litigate every single point that was raised there. But let's get a quick word from our London panel. Fahima, what do you make of this?
3: I think just like you described before, the power of double standards, because if it was a Democratic president that had circulated an American death, I think, you know, you would find the Republicans, you know, not laughing and asking and demanding for an apology. Again, it just depends which kind of team you're on, and you'll make excuses for it. And it's not something that you will say that, oh, you know, we have to compare Donald Trump with trying to appease the younger sort of voters or generation. He has to be above that. He has a higher level of, you know, understanding of how to represent himself. And he is doing the exact opposite. And he is not actually doing any favors to anyone right now, least of all himself. And the fact that this is actually being discussed like as if it's actually an option to actually make fun of someone who had died in that way, and the family has actually requested for that not to be spread, let alone for him to jump on that, is absolutely horrific. And again, I am not here because...
1: Are we sure that is making fun of the person who died, or is this not just... I understand that I'm coming from a different generation here, but I just remember Harambe 2016. And this might mean nothing to everyone who didn't grow up on the internet, but Harambe 2016 was one of the biggest memes of the mid-2010s, and this was the gorilla that was shot at Cincinnati Zoo, I think it was, and it just had a life of its own. This character that spread across the internet over the ages. I don't, Christo, are you aware of Harambe? Am I sounding like a crazy person?
4: No, I remember the Harambe, and you and I are of a very similar age, I think, and why is that funny? Why is that the funniest thing I've said today? Look, I love being on X. I love going through memes. I love seeing AI stuff. I can scroll that nonsense forever. I really can. And I don't have Trump derangement syndrome. You know, there are times I love him, there are times he drives me up the wall. But I do think this is misjudged because a man died. And I think actually sometimes I don't love the AI stuff that he does. And sometimes I think his videos are a little bit in poor taste. I think sometimes as well, you know, when they've done the sort of war videos as well, with I think the rousing music, and you think people are dying, and I think that if I were him, I would be looking at my social media team and saying, look, sometimes we just need to be a little bit more careful, because I think it ends up that people have conversations like this, and it ends up an open goal that people could just criticize him.
1: Yeah, well, I think we have run massively over on this topic, but I think what everyone has said here has been utterly, utterly fascinating. So thank you all very much indeed. Let's get a quick look at some of the other main news here in America tonight. A woman who went overboard from a Royal Caribbean cruise ship has been rescued after spending 20 hours in the water clinging to a life buoy, or a life buoy if you're an American. The Hellenic Coast Guard has said that. Back in Britain, breaking tonight, almost 500,000 workers are set for a big pay rise after an increase in the voluntary real living wage. Well, the rate is rising by 65 pence to £14.10 an hour and £15.45 in London. Elsewhere, a pensioner has appeared in court wearing a burqa, denying that he wore the garment to conceal his identity at an anti-migrant protest where face coverings were banned except for religious purposes. Well, 76-year-old Timothy Miller pleaded not guilty at Portsmouth Magistrates Court over the demonstration on September the 12th. And finally, today marks 960 years since William the Conqueror was victorious at the Battle of Hastings in what was the last successful invasion of England on the 14th of October 1066. Well, the Saxon king Harold Godwinson attempted to repel the Norman invaders, marking it the last time England actually tried to repel boat people breaking into the country from the beaches of northern France. Still ahead on The Late Show Live. Donald Trump has a...
5: She knows exactly the mission that has been set for her, to slice through the propaganda of the mainstream media.
1: Donald Trump has a new voice in the White House. But can Katie Zachariah handle the world's toughest press room? Don't miss my exclusive with one of the president's most senior advisors, Dr. Sebastian Gorka. But also tonight...
6: Do you feel betrayed?
7: Really, yes. Really, between us. It's a pity that we are losing. We are a losing strong partner.
1: Trump wants him out. Now Zelensky is hitting back with a deeply personal message to the White House after meeting with Andy Burnham at Downing Street. That's next here on The Late Show Live, only on GB News.
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9: Hi there, good morning. Welcome to the latest update from the Met Office for GB News. A three-way split across the UK today. Warm in the southeast, showery and cooler to the northwest, and a band of rain, very slow-moving in between. Here it is as we start the day across parts of Northern Ireland, central and southern Scotland. It is drifting south, so it will turn things wet across northern England, north, and then eventually West Wales. Ahead of that, a lot of cloud. It's breezy, but the breeze coming up from the southwest means it's going to be a mild afternoon with temperatures in some spots where we get a few glimmers of sunlight, up to 22, 23 Celsius in the southeast. Not so warm behind the front. It is a cold front, so we've got cooler air arriving into Scotland, Northern Ireland, but at least it dries up. It brightens up into the afternoon, albeit with a few blustery showers. And it stays bright right the way through to the end of the afternoon across parts of the Midlands, the east and southeast of England. Some limited sunshine, thicker cloud into Wales, the Midlands, and here's that rain pushing its way slowly south. It clears Cumbria, and it's well and truly gone across Scotland and Northern Ireland. Clear skies here, but yeah, frequent showers returning. It's been a very showery spell recently across Western and Northern Scotland, as well as Northern Ireland. We'll see further showers throughout much of Thursday into the start of Friday here. Even some hail and some gusty winds associated with them. But as we go through the night, well, that rain continues its journey southeastwards, so that it's a damp but mild start for the east of England and some southeastern parts. Further northwest, a cooler, fresher start. Plenty of sunshine, actually, to begin things across Wales, the Midlands, Northern England. Further showers coming into much of Scotland and Northern Ireland, again with gusty winds. But the winds and the showers tending to ease a little through the day, becoming more restricted to coastal parts. One or two will make it into central areas. The rain clears, though, so some sunshine returns to the southeast. It will be feeling cooler though, with temperatures around the mid-teens by the afternoon.
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1: Welcome back to The Late Show Live. Now, new tonight, President Zelensky has claimed that Ukraine is losing America in their war against Russia, or indeed Russia's war against Ukraine.
10: President Trump, to quote a phrase that we would use over here, has thrown you under the bus. Do you feel betrayed by what has been happening?
7: Really, yes, really, between us. But it's a little bit more complicated than just my emotions or my feelings. It's a pity that we are losing strong partner.
10: You think you're losing America?
7: Yeah, but not because of us. We can't be weak. If you're in the middle, you have to stay in the middle, not on the wrong side. I think his advisors are wrong.
1: Well, those comments follow President Trump's diesel deal, which continues to inflame tensions between the United States and its allies. And these fiery comments last week.
11: I suggest they get a new leader who can make a deal.
1: Well, President Zelensky also visited Downing Street earlier today, where Andy Burnham assured him that the relationship between Britain and Ukraine will not change. And can I just add here that looking at this picture, do you notice anything different about Downing Street? Yes, this is the first time, and I've been looking at this all afternoon, this is the first time that the King's Guard has appeared on Downing Street. You'll notice the King's Guard there, normally only at royal residences, but this time, for the first time that I can find, and that some I've spoken to two constitutional experts who agree, first time that the King's Guard are there on Downing Street. I know, I think it looks quite good, but I can understand the constitutional difficulties, because these aren't the Prime Ministerial Guard. We don't have a Prime Ministerial Guard. Anyway, by the by, glad we got that out of the way. Let's talk politics. With me now is the Editor-in-Chief of the Foreign Desk, Lisa Daftari. Lisa, thanks indeed. What do you make of President Zelensky's comments in London today?
12: Well, it's not going to help his case to go around on these various cable news shows and to tell the host between us, between you and everyone else on X and now on this show and every other show. It doesn't help to make this personal. As the saying goes, it's not all about you. This is more about $6 for diesel here in the United States. Donald Trump doing whatever he can as a last-ditch effort to fix prices here. In the meantime, the solution to all of this, obviously, is the Iran war and getting back to that, Hormuz, gas prices, all of that. I mean, if he has a problem with Donald Trump, I think it's better to discuss it with him through diplomatic channels and not to go around doing what he's doing.
1: Of course, the counter argument to that is that diesel prices have only gone up in the United States not since 2022, but since 2026. There hasn't been a material change in the Ukraine war in 2026. The material change has been in the Middle East.
12: Right. And I think, you know, to Donald Trump's point is to say, you know, well, come to the table and let's, you know, you can't have it all. What Zelensky does, and I'm not trying to defend Russia by any means here, obviously, we want to have a very amicable end to this. We want there to be an off ramp. We know that Russia, Putin is a madman, and that the Ukrainians need relief from this war. I cannot be more clear about that. But at the same time, it seems that every time there is a chance at diplomacy, you know, you can't just stomp your feet and act like a toddler because you want everything to go your way. There has to be a compromise here. He is in a very bad position, Zelensky. Obviously, this war, he has to prioritize the Ukrainian people and an end to this war rather than lash out at Donald Trump and make this about him or about Donald Trump.
1: But crucially, what he was saying there to Piers Morgan was that he accepts that the United States can play some sort of neutral arbiter role, but he thinks that that is undermined if the United States stops being so neutral and starts buying oil from one of the two interlocutors. I mean, sure, if the United States is going to be this arbiter that tries to convene some sort of deal between the two sides, that's one thing, but it slightly puts its hand on the scale if it starts giving money, giving potentially millions, I don't know, tens of millions, maybe even billions of dollars to Russia.
12: This is a temporary deal, and I think to Zelensky's point, Donald Trump could have communicated the nuance more or actually thought about the nuance more, where there could be leverage attached to this deal to say to Russia, here's a phenomenal deal, but the moment you start launching bombs again, the deal is over. And to show some, you know, to use this as leverage and show some again, punitive measures towards Putin as well. I think both Trump and Zelensky here are using, you know, or let me stop and blame the media for a second, because I am a journalist myself, and say we're hearing sound bites. So much of this is nuance, and foreign policy is nuance, and there is so much more to what is going on that it is not black and white. Making this deal, it's about the gas prices, it's about seeing a potential good deal that is temporary right now for Donald Trump. Fine, it's not black and white. It doesn't mean that we're throwing Ukraine under the bus. Piers Morgan is not exactly the most fair host to set up the question that way. That's what we're hearing. We're hearing sound bites in all of this. But I do think that there's potential.
1: I think it is fair to say in this conversation that the single largest buyer of Russian gas in the world is the European Union. The European Union is ahead of China, ahead of India, ahead of any other country in terms of buying both liquefied natural gas and pipeline gas from Russia. So the European Union is sending a lot more money for energy to Russia than the United States is. And I think that is something that is often missed in this conversation. Up until now, both Britain and the United States got zero gas, zero oil from Russia. Now, the United States will be getting a little bit of diesel from Russia. But Lisa, this all was announced at a similar time of a curious thing, which was this proposed energy ceasefire in Ukraine, where Donald Trump announced this. Zelensky today in London has been saying, well, he'd love this to happen, but he wasn't told about it beforehand. And even over the last 12 hours, Russia has continued pummeling Ukrainian energy supplies. So what's going on there? Where did this, I mean, it seems like it's a complete mirage of a ceasefire.
12: Yeah, exactly. And I look, this could have initially been tactical in a sense, right? Let's move closer to one and see how, you know, basically peace through prosperity, which has been done before by the Trump administration. They believe that through deals, they can bring adversaries closer to one another, here focusing on energy and looking at what's going on with Iran and as a stepping stone to, you know, looking at other places in the world. Look, that's not exactly what happened. But right now would be the time for the Trump administration to step forward and say, well, this deal is either done or, you know, work out what will happen with Putin if he continues this behavior. But again, it helps no one for Zelensky to go on this, basically this toddler behavior tantrum that he's showing and going on and speaking poorly about. We know Donald Trump's attitude towards all of this. He doesn't like to be crossed, and this is exactly what he's going to view this as, someone going behind his back. He didn't like the way that Zelensky dressed or his demeanor when he came to the White House. He felt disrespected then. He will certainly feel disrespected now, but I do believe through back channels, or had he approached this in a different way to work this out diplomatically, it actually could have been a potential moment where we could move closer to an actual ceasefire. It doesn't look like both sides
1: are looking
12: to compromise.
1: The day after that cantankerous meeting in the Oval Office, right, that you describe, Zelensky met the then Prime Minister Keir Starmer in London. And now the day after, or a couple of days after, Donald Trump announces this deal with Russia, Zelensky's in London again meeting the new Prime Minister. It does seem that sometimes London is this sort of beacon to try and smooth things over. But this puts the British-American relationship on a perilous position as well.
12: Well, I think it's been in that kind of a position for a while for many reasons, but I don't think the UK has not really had, or London relation, I should say, has not really had a significant, or a bold position with regards to global affairs, particularly in the Middle East. And I know that the Trump administration has wanted that more from them. So right now, to give emotional support to the Ukrainians is a little too late, but I'm glad that Zelensky is getting the support he needs emotionally at the very least. But again, I do think that if we need more mature characters to come out if we want to see an actual ceasefire come to fruition, and the people are just under bombs, and this will continue on and on unless we do see a significant off-ramp to this war.
1: Lisa Daftari, Editor-in-Chief of the Foreign Desk, thank you very much indeed for joining us here on The Late Show Live. Well, with me, my panel, Niall Gardner and Richard Goodstein, and in London, Fahima Mohammed and Christo Fufas. Richard, let's get your reaction to that.
0: I think Trump's deal with Putin was breathtakingly shameful. The United States Congress had just passed a bill named after Lindsey Graham to do the exact opposite. Years ago, the United States Congress had passed a bill saying, no, we're not going to purchase from Russia, because every dollar we give them is a dollar going to use to blow up buses and children and apartment buildings and so forth in Ukraine. And again, what we just heard from Lisa, it reminds me what I said earlier. People who are in Trump's camp can kind of look through it. Was she talking about him being a toddler? No. His people are dying because of the bombs being rained down on them by Putin, who has something on Trump. We don't know what it is, but it's something. It's the same reason that Trump said, I'm with Putin, not my own intelligence officials in Helsinki. We don't know what it is, but it's the only explanation for why Trump would basically enter this deal to basically give billions of dollars.
1: Is that the only explanation? Really? I completely understand where you're coming from, right up until you saw that, like, that this must be compromise. I think there's probably a simpler scenario here, which is that prices are going up and
0: every economist would tell you between now, look, to the extent that he's trying to affect the elections, it's just not going to happen. That's fantasy. Everybody who knows the energy markets, everybody who knows basic economics would tell you nothing's going to happen in the next 20 days that's going to affect the price of diesel or gasoline in the U.S. Well, that's what he would have you believe, but
1: sometimes
0: it's fantasy.
1: Sometimes futures prices can affect the current price.
0: They have it. Mm. They're up, I think, actually. So, I'm sorry. I don't mean to be...
1: No, God, no.
2: Yeah, well, I'm against any kind of energy deal with the Russians. Putin's an absolute monster. But as you pointed out, Tom, the EU, of course, is the biggest buyer of Russian energy. This has to end. And this is a battle between good and evil. And okay. The Putin regime is fundamentally evil and has to be defeated.
1: Right. Well, thank you all to my panel. I'm sorry, London, we'll get to you next hour. But coming up...
5: She knows exactly the mission that has been set for her to slice through the propaganda of the mainstream media.
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9: 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Welcome to the latest update from the Met Office for GB News. A three-way split across the UK today. Warm in the southeast, showery and cooler to the northwest, and a band of rain very slow moving in between. Here it is as we start the day across parts of Northern Ireland, central and southern Scotland. It is drifting south, so it will turn things wet across northern England, north, and then eventually West Wales. Ahead of that, a lot of cloud. It's breezy, but the breeze coming up from the southwest means it's going to be a mild afternoon with temperatures in some spots where you get a few glimmers of sunlight, up to 22, 23 Celsius in the southeast. Not so warm behind the front. It is a cold front, so we've got cooler air arriving into Scotland, Northern Ireland, but at least it dries up. It brightens up into the afternoon, albeit with a few blustery showers. And it stays bright right the way through to the end of the afternoon across parts of the Midlands, the east and southeast of England. Some limited sunshine, thicker cloud into Wales, the Midlands, and here's that rain pushing its way slowly south. It clears Cumbria, and it's well and truly gone across Scotland and Northern Ireland. Clear skies here, but yeah, frequent showers returning. It's been a very showery spell recently across Western and Northern Scotland, as well as Northern Ireland. We'll see further showers throughout much of Thursday into the start of Friday here. Even some hail and some gusty winds associated with them. But as we go through the night, well, that rain continues its journey southeastwards, so that it's a damp but mild start for the east of England and some southeastern parts. Further northwest, a cooler, fresher start. Plenty of sunshine, actually, to begin things across Wales, the Midlands, Northern England. Further showers coming into much of Scotland and Northern Ireland, again with gusty winds. But the winds and the showers tending to ease a little through the day, becoming more restricted to coastal parts. One or two will make it into central areas. The rain clears, though, so some sunshine returns to the southeast. It will be feeling cooler though, with temperatures around the mid-teens by the afternoon.
13: Today, clouds overhead, total zen within. 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
1: It's 2 a.m. in the United Kingdom, a more reasonable 9 p.m. at night here in Washington, D.C. Today, I sat down with a key mover and shaker in Donald Trump's White House, Dr. Sebastian Gorka. 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

0: CBS live from Washington, D.C. This is GB News with the stories shaping both Britain and America. And in a GB News exclusive, Donald Trump has a new voice in the White House. But can Katie Zachariah handle the world's toughest press room? Don't miss my exclusive with one of the president's most senior advisors, Dr. Seb Gorka.
1: She knows exactly the mission that has been set for her, to slice through the propaganda of the mainstream media.
0: And the great British deportation disaster. The government is sending civil servants with zero previous legal experience into court to fight experienced immigration lawyers. And you are footing the bill. No wonder we keep seeing scenes like this. Has Kemi had a Chagos clanger? Well, the White House has waded into Nigel Farage's bitter row with Kemi Badenoch over the Chagos Islands and Diego Garcia, accusing the Conservative Party leader of spreading a whole load of this.
2: Fake news.
0: And curiously tonight, the Michigan mystery. A chilling pattern of deaths has emerged on a river trail in the state, and the police are now concerned they could be hunting down a 21st century serial killer.
3: Do we have a serial killer in Lansing? What we need the public to know is that we are investigating all of these cases.
0: Also tonight, the Double Dan scandal. Two men, both named Dan Sullivan, just one Senate seat. Now, Donald Trump is suggesting the whole thing is a Democratic hoax. I'll bring you the full details of this extraordinary row in nomenclature.
4: I'm talking about the real Dan Sullivan, not the fake Dan Sullivan. Not the Dan Sullivan put up by the Democrats.
0: Well, I'm Tom Harwood, and this is The Late Show Live. Well, 4 days after being announced, Katie Zachariah was behind the White House podium, facing the press, including yours truly, as Donald Trump's new spokesperson. A rapid start to one of Washington's toughest jobs. But Sebastian Gorka says that she's exactly the right person, calling her debut superb and super efficient. You can say that again. Earlier today, I spoke to the deputy assistant to the president, Sebastian Gorka, for his take on the White House press secretary's first outing. And on Tuesday, it was the first press briefing of the new White House press secretary, Katie Zachariah. I noticed on Twitter, on X, you posted a picture of the two of you yesterday morning just before the briefing. How do you think it went?
1: Superb, super efficient. We bumped into each other. She was arriving very early to the White House at 7:30. So I said, let's celebrate your first day behind the podium. So snapped a little selfie and posted it. So she's exactly the right person because she knows the media. She comes from the media and she knows which of them, unlike GB News, are actual propagators of propaganda and are fake news merchants. So yeah, we're super excited to have her as the president's press secretary and behind the podium.
0: Well, it's only been 4 days since the announcement to the point at which she was behind the podium. Of course, previous press secretaries have had many, many months to prepare. Do you think this is all a bit rushed?
1: No, not at all. It's the world that she comes from. This isn't a neophyte. She comes from the media world, and she knows exactly the mission that has been set for her, to slice through the propaganda of the mainstream media. So no, the timing is perfect, especially with the president leaving for his multiple campaign events starting in Alaska yesterday. So no, she is raring to go and in fine fettle.
0: Well, that's what Sebastian Gorka had to say. Let's dissect some of it now. Joining me in Washington is the author of Washington Secrets for the Washington Examiner, Rob Crilly, and the national political reporter for Real America's Voice News, Neil W. McCabe. Neil, let's start with you. Obviously, this is a very high-pressure job, being White House press secretary. This one seems more rushed than most.
5: Well, I guess the actual hiring process was a little bit more ad hoc, and the president decided, I want Katie to get the job, and that's what happened. and the president himself sort of prepped her. So I don't know, I'm sure it wasn't like a murder board, but he sort of said, this is what I want for you to do, and just relax and go out there. I was in the room also. I don't know. I mean, I caught some jitters, but I thought she did a fine job. And I think if anything, in the back of her, I couldn't help but wondering, in the back of her head, just like every reporter in that room, you had the departure where the president was going to gaggle. Mm. When the president walks from the White House to Marine One,
0: yeah,
5: there's that gaggle. And so every reporter in that room was thinking, how am I going to get by that chain link? You know, how am I going to get to the chain?
0: Oh,
5: how am I going to position?
0: Yeah.
5: And then she knows she has to be on that helicopter. And so I wondered if maybe when she, because it kind of ended quick.
0: It did.
5: And so I thought, all right, I think on her first day, she doesn't want everyone waiting for her at the helicopter. And so maybe I thought that's maybe why she cut a little quick.
0: Could she have released some of the tension in the room? Because a lot of people were turning around to one another and going, was that it? Could she have said something immediately saying, this is going to be an unusual briefing, it's going to be a short briefing because we've got to get off to Alaska?
5: Yeah, and I think other press secretaries in other White Houses might have led with the resignation of the ambassador to Greece. That kind of came out as an aside, and so people were kind of looking at each other. Is that what she did? They just say she resigned? Was she asked to resign? People were trying to figure it out.
0: Yeah.
5: And then she mentioned that they added Georgia as a rally stop, and that seemed like pens up. Everybody was like engaged. A lot of times they'll open with the headline and then go through. But I thought her opening statement was, you know, you can play to the room or you can play to the cameras. And there's in the Trump White House, 45 and 47, these briefings are appointment watching. They're national events. And so she was planting the flag about the president's agenda, his accomplishments, and she was playing to the cameras, not so much to the people in the room.
0: And Rob, do you think that that is actually what the Trump White House has in many ways been about? Sort of trying to go over the heads of the journalists in this town out to the real people there in the wider country?
2: Yeah, that's definitely a part of it. And one of the questions I would have asked, I was in the room as well. One of the questions I would have asked is what sort of press secretary are you going to be? Because there are different ways of doing it. Are you going to stand up for access for press freedom, which has traditionally been one of the roles of the press secretary, making sure the pool and the press gets into events? Do you see your employer as the American people? Is it your job to explain and get your message to the American people? And to what extent are you going to be that attack dog for Donald Trump, which is what, you know, we know he wants in his press secretary? You know, I think you mentioned it before last night. It's a reminder of just how Caroline Levitt covered all of that ground so well.
0: Because it's the duality of the role, both having a relationship with the people in the room, but also being the sort of Trump attack dog when you need to be. It's a strange sort of duality.
5: Well, there's a back office care and feeding, you know, because reporters are always going into the room saying, I need this, I need that, what's going on? And so the care and feeding of the reporters is a job that nobody even sees.
0: Yeah,
5: which I think is what Rob's saying.
2: And I think one of the interesting points that's been missed in the past few weeks is that the row that we've had with MS Now, CNN, and Politico being barred from the pool, the TV crews who've been barred at different points. Would that have happened if Caroline Levitt was the press secretary? Would she have been the one saying to President Trump, look, this is a legal battle that might not go great. Also, it's good for you to be on, you're getting CNN in there. I think she was actually quite an astute operator. She came out and she bashed the fake news, but I think at the same time, she's very good at managing a lot of different relationships.
0: Yeah.
2: Now Katie Zachariah, as Dr. Gorka said, comes from media, and she's been a very good performer for President Trump on your Newsmaxes, your Fox Newses, and so on. But that's only one part of the role. I think she probably has to learn some of those other aspects.
0: I mean, are you hearing what everyone else heard? That, I mean, the day that she was announced was the day that she said yes, i.e. just 4 days before that first briefing.
2: Yeah, so I've done some reporting around this. When she got the phone call, I understand she was completely shocked. She had the meeting with Trump. Obviously, things were moving, but she was completely flabbergasted when the call did come in. That would have been on the Friday. I'm not sure if she was already at home in California then, but she had to get back to California. She had family events. She flew into DC on Friday night. I think she landed about 9 p.m. She was in at the White House at 7 a.m. the next day. Don't forget, that was a federal holiday.
0: Yeah.
2: Her whole team wouldn't have been there. the aide who used to prep Caroline Levitt most closely for the briefings, who would pepper her with questions for several hours beforehand, he's left the White House. Zachariah doesn't have her own team in yet. Nobody wants to shake things up right before in the midterms, but she's operating without some of the support, certainly without the big runway that somebody doing that role would have expected.
0: That is absolutely fascinating. Neil, do you think that, I mean, there's so much online speculation, and of course, I'm sure you'll have seen the supercuts, and there was one moment where she misspoke, where she said, my president instead of my husband, and people are reading all sorts into that.
5: Sure.
0: But do you think that this is sort of just a storm in a teacup? Will she last the full rest of the term?
5: Well, there's always people who are going to blast the Trump administration. It's like any stick will do if you want to hit a dog, right? But I thought it was interesting and maybe illustrative that the Daily Mail landed a hit piece right after the press briefing saying that Chief of Staff Susie Wiles didn't want her hired and tried to stop it. And then Tuesday at the, or right afterwards at the gaggle, they were asking the president, where did she pass the bar exam? Well, she hasn't really worked. She's never practiced law.
0: Right.
5: She graduated from Pepperdine Law School, a fine law school.
0: Yeah.
5: It seemed to me that there were people in the White House
0: who maybe I think those
5: questions were delivered by a stork. I don't think that this was an organic curiosity of some reporter who would be asking the president of the United States where his press secretary passed the bar exam.
0: Do you think there are some people who are disappointed that they weren't asked to do the job?
5: Well, you know, it's Caroline's deputy didn't get the job, and there's a lot of people who want that job, and they didn't get it. And I think that she's sort of fresh blood, and you know, she's worked with the president. She was at Truth Social, and she was very good at Homeland Security, and so, you know, but that she jumped in, and so you know, you give her some credit. Yeah. She was given a short runway, and she said, hey, reporting for duty.
0: But Rob, this is amongst the most sort of sought-after jobs, if you're on the right, in Washington, D.C. Obviously, there's no British equivalent to this. Just explain how totemic the role of press secretary can be.
2: Well, I mean, things are slightly different when President Trump is the president, because I was going to say, well, of course, she's the face of the White House. Trump does a lot of his own stuff, and I think, you know, really, she is the one who goes out in front of the cameras. I mean, I don't know how frequently she's going to do her briefings with Caroline. It was about once a week, and she is the clip then is played nonstop. You're expected to hit the TV morning shows. President Trump has a habit of saying things and not always explaining them. There's a lot of explaining that has to go on. And Caroline Levitt, we saw all the glossy features, family life, the engagement, the marriage, you know, becoming a mother. She became really somebody that people could really associate with. She was a human being amid all the suits and the policy. And I think it's extraordinary. As you say, we don't have anything like it in Britain. I made the point that she's going to have to learn on the job. It's a very kind of public way of learning it.
0: Yeah.
2: Trump, I think, will have her back. It was his appointment. But at the same time, you know, he's the master of image. He's the master of presentation. So he'll be her sharpest critic inside the White House, I would suggest.
0: Well, Rob, Neil, it's been an absolutely fascinating conversation. Thank you indeed for your expertise. And see you in that room next time. Next time we're all there together.
6: The room
0: Fantastic.
6: Where it happens.
0: The room where it happens. Marvellous. Well, let's get the thoughts of my London panel now, the political commentator Fahima Mohammed and the journalist and broadcaster Christo Fufas. Christo, frankly, this is a big, big moment because there's a change in the guard in terms of the press secretary just 21 days before an enormous set of elections.
7: Yeah, and I forget her name now. I know that you mentioned it, but the previous press secretary,
0: Caroline Levitt.
7: I absolutely loved her, and I loved as well the unashamed way that she said, look, I'm standing down, I want to be a mum for a bit, and I really admired her, and I loved how tough she was and no nonsense that she was. So I think that there's a lot to live up to here, and you're right, it's just 3 weeks before the these midterms. It's something of a bear pit in there. And, you know, now you've joined it as well, Tom, it's probably going to be tougher for them even more. And so, you know, I don't envy anyone.
0: I wouldn't count on getting a question from me anytime soon. There are many people been longer in the tooth in this game than me.
7: Yeah, but you got the one with Trump the other night, remember? You did actually get one as he was getting onto Marie, but don't run yourself down. You got that good ballroom one. You got that good ballroom question in, and you did exactly the right thing, because actually you asked Trump about something that you knew that he liked and wanted to talk about anyway. So actually, really good move, because then exactly he wanted to stay and chat loads more. So I think there is a strategy to that press room as well, definitely.
0: Fahima, it's strange that we don't really have a similar comparison to this role in the United Kingdom. For a time, Boris Johnson wanted to introduce a public sort of press secretary role, but that all crashed and burned in what became known as the Allegra Stratton scandal. But we don't need to go into the origins of Partygate once more. What do you think of this new appointment and, frankly, the rapidity with which it's been announced?
6: Well, again, I don't want to be one of those people like we spoke about before, because I don't agree with the politics or who she represents. So I think, you know, when we see politics, it is really about performance. And I think she was put into it quite quickly, but I don't think it might be her incompetency. There's been a lot of mocking and there's been a lot of things online about her. And I do feel that, you know, for women to come into these positions of power and to also step into it at the last minute is not easy. I do it here regular with many men alongside me who are not on my side, and it does take a lot of courage to be doing what she's doing. It's at a totally different level. I think it is not really smart to put someone like her at this stage, to be fair, because I think if anything it's going to deflect and it's going to be more scrutiny, which they don't really require. But hopefully if she does get the support in the next coming days, which she needs probably hours of, then it could really work around it. But I do feel that, you know, we do have a different system here. We don't need to do things like the Americans do. That's what makes us great, Britain, and we want to keep it separate as we do from the Europe and everywhere else. But it seems like we pick and choose when it comes to certain people, you know, and certain people in this country who are leaders and wanting to have, you know, special ties, which we do anyway, but we can still keep to our own system. And I think the UK is operating okay for now. We don't need a spokesperson for the Prime Minister.
0: Christo, do you think sometimes, I don't know, I'm a bit jealous of all the journalists getting their televised question bit in the American sense. I mean, I tend to think maybe we should do a swap. Maybe Britain should get a press secretary and America could get a version of Prime Minister's questions. Could you imagine Donald Trump there standing in front of Congress taking questions from, you know, the 435 members of the House of Representatives?
7: Yeah, or, you know, the next time he, you know, because, you know, when our Prime Ministers sometimes go and they sort of address Congress, don't they, when they go to the States. Yeah. I'd love the Prime Minister to just do that. I'd love the President to do that in the House of Commons just once and take questions in the House of Commons. I think that would be absolutely amazing. But to your point about them having a press secretary here, the problem is, I do believe that access to political figures is really important. And I was really saddened by the fact that Andy Burnham was made Prime Minister on such a small mandate and then really just hid from journalists for weeks and weeks after he became Prime Minister. Yeah. But I will never forget COVID, where we had access to politicians on a nightly basis, and it became actually governing for the sake of governing, because it's like we've got a press secretary, they're going to be doing a daily briefing, say, what can we announce today? Let's come up with something. And we ended up with things like certain masks needing to be put on, not because they were needed, but because they needed something to announce. And I think there is nothing that politicians love more.
0: We also came up with Scotch egging, the wonderful form of Scotch egging, which became a way to describe journalist questions about the government would announce a policy saying some ridiculous thing like you're allowed to go to a pub if you have a substantial meal with your drink. And then the next half hour of the press conference would be, what counts as a substantial meal?
7: Yeah.
0: Is a takeaway sandwich a substantial meal? And we got down to Scotch egg, which eventually the government admitted would count as a substantial. What a ridiculous time. I asked the first question for GB News in 2021 at one of those press conferences of the Prime Minister and his medical and scientific advisor. That was quite a time. But before we go down memory lane too long, Christo and Fahima, and before we take us back to a time where I think we'd all rather forget, i.e. those 2 long years of that pandemic, thank you both for joining us live from London. Still ahead on The Late Show Live.
4: I'm talking about the real Dan Sullivan, not the fake Dan Sullivan. Not the Dan Sullivan put up by the Democrats.
0: Yes, 2 men, both named Dan Sullivan, just 1 Senate seat. And Donald Trump is suggesting the whole thing could be a Democratic hoax. I'll bring you the full details on this extraordinary row. 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
9: Hi there, good morning. Welcome to the latest update from the Met Office for GB News. A three-way split across the UK today. Warm in the southeast, showery and cooler to the northwest, and a band of rain very slow moving in between. Here it is as we start the day across parts of Northern Ireland, central and southern Scotland. It is drifting south, so it will turn things wet across Northern England, north, and then eventually West Wales. Ahead of that, a lot of cloud. It's breezy, but the breeze coming up from the southwest means it's going to be a mild afternoon with temperatures in some spots where we get a few glimmers of sunlight, up to 22, 23 Celsius in the southeast. Not so warm behind the front. It is a cold front, so we've got cooler air arriving into Scotland, Northern Ireland, but at least it dries up. It brightens up into the afternoon, albeit with a few blustery showers. And it stays bright right the way through to the end of the afternoon across parts of the Midlands, the east and southeast of England. Some limited sunshine, thicker cloud into Wales, the Midlands, and here's that rain pushing its way slowly south. It clears Cumbria, and it's well and truly gone across Scotland and Northern Ireland. Clear skies here, but yeah, frequent showers returning. It's been a very showery spell recently across Western and Northern Scotland, as well as Northern Ireland. We'll see further showers throughout much of Thursday into the start of Friday here. Even some hail and some gusty winds associated with them. But as we go through the night, well, that rain continues its journey southeastwards, so that it's a damp but mild start for the east of England and some southeastern parts. Further northwest, a cooler, fresher start. Plenty of sunshine, actually, to begin things across Wales, the Midlands, Northern England. Further showers coming into much of Scotland and Northern Ireland, again with gusty winds. But the winds and the showers tending to ease a little through the day, becoming more restricted to coastal parts. One or two will make it into central areas. The rain clears, though, so some sunshine returns to the southeast. It will be feeling cooler though, with temperatures around the mid-teens by the afternoon.
8: Today, clouds overhead, total zen within. 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
0: Welcome back to The Late Show Live. Well, tonight there's a suspected serial killer on the loose in Michigan. 5 deaths along a Michigan river trail, and police are investigating whether a serial killer could be responsible. Well, the men were found along a 1.5-mile stretch near central Lansing over a period lasting nearly a year. All are believed to have been homeless. 3 deaths have been confirmed as homicides so far, and the circumstances of the other two remain unsolved. Well, a suspect has been arrested in one killing but has not been charged over the others. Police have installed cameras and stepped up overnight patrols as they investigate whether these cases are all connected. It's a curious case. Let's discuss it now with the former federal prosecutor and legal analyst, Diane Bernholtz. Diane, these cases are absolutely fascinating, and it seems every few years there is another sort of potential and often confirmed spate of serial murders.
10: That's true, and this does appear to be the work of a serial killer. There are There are commonalities and patterns that law enforcement will look at to determine if there's a serial killer. And we certainly have some of those commonalities and patterns here. And there are various categories of commonalities that the police want to look at. One, of course, would be whether or not the victims fit a specific profile, because serial killers just generally are operating based on some kind of a psychiatric obsession, and because of that are operating based on some kind of a psychiatric obsession and because of that

0: Whether or not you have a common MO, of course. And here, four of the cases have a common MO where you've got blunt force injuries and the victims were very seriously injured and then they died sometimes several days later or a couple of weeks later. But again, we have the same outlier. It was the fourth victim and he was stabbed to death and he died at the scene. And so that's why it's a little curious whether or not we have two different killers here. I mean, it's not clear, and I know the police will be investigating, and there are other categories they'll be looking at as well. Of course, here the geography, like you said, it's within a mile and a half of each other, so that would seem that these are all linked. They all happened within a year of each other. In fact, the first one was exactly a year ago today. And then we had a big gap of several months. And then the next four were over the summer. There were two in July, two in August, very close together. And the fourth one is the one that we have a suspect that has been arrested. And that victim was Daniel Lusk. And like I said, he was in his 20s. And they have arrested Edward Joseph Smith. He's 23 years old. And according to the New York Times, he was, I believe he was homeless as well, because they talked about finding evidence in his tent. And so it is possible that this was one killer, one suspect, and it's possible that someone else committed the other four. It's possible that the suspect committed all of them. Yeah, and Diane, as you say,
1: because this fourth murder was such a different type of attack, stabbings rather than beatings, it could be that this man that they have behind bars now, this suspect, maybe they have got one murderer, maybe they haven't. Of course, everyone's innocent until proven guilty. But ultimately, judging by what you've said there, the balance of probability is that there is a serial killer on the loose tonight.
0: It's quite possible. So one interesting fact here is that the suspect was arrested on September 2nd. We have not had a murder since then, but it's not necessarily cause and effect. It might be that he's in custody and he committed all of them, or it could be because the police have really, and the community has really taken huge steps to try to protect the homeless community in this area. And so it just may be that there's no opportunity now for the serial killer to continue operating because they're trying to get emergency shelters for people. They have emergency phones. They've put way more surveillance cameras out and lights, and they're just trying to protect this very vulnerable population. So hopefully we won't have any more. But I imagine a couple other things, huge things the police are going to be looking at, is whether or not they can place a common electronic device at the different scenes. They're going to be triangulating the different cell phone towers to see if a phone was present at the different murder scenes at the time of the murders. And also they're going to be looking at forensic evidence. And when this suspect was caught, they caught him because around the time of the murder, apparently he was caught on surveillance tape walking through Lansing away from the scene of the crime. And he went to a water fountain and he washed off his arm, and they found blood in that water fountain. And apparently, I think the police knew who he was because he had been arrested, I guess, in the past. And so they went to his tent and they found in his tent, they found the sweatshirt that the suspect was wearing. So I would imagine that based on that, you would think that if you've got multiple people being beaten to death, that there should be some DNA evidence left at the scenes or on the bodies. And that is what is going to help determine whether or not, you know, we have a common killer here. I would think for at least some of them we do. The evidence would suggest that. So we will see what happens. But there's a lot of information, obviously, the police aren't releasing yet.
1: Well, Diane Bernholtz, thanks so much for such a comprehensive analysis there of what's going on. An absolutely fascinating story. I don't know why it's so gripping. It seems like we are in an era where true crime documentaries are all the rage on streaming. But, I mean, we don't need to go off to fictional accounts or recreations. This stuff still happens. Diane Bernholtz, thanks very much indeed. Well, let's head to Montana now, where President Trump is just starting to speak as he tries to ramp up support ahead of those all-important November midterm elections.

0: questions. Let's get him on time. There he is. He's approaching the stage, having a little dance, as he is wont to do. This is one of the 17 states that Donald Trump is visiting in just the next 20 days. It is a absolutely grueling schedule for the president. He's flying from state to state, some considered swing states, others unusually considered historically safe Republican states. Perhaps that tells us a little bit about where the Republican machine thinks Trump needs to drum up his base, because let's not forget this is a midterm election, an incredibly important set of elections. It will elect the entire House of Representatives, all 435 seats, but also 35 seats in the Senate. That's the 33 that were up for election anyway, and two special elections in both Ohio and Florida for the vacant Senate seats of Marco Rubio and J.D. Vance. Well, not vacant, but ones that need to be refilled in a democratic way because they've just had appointees sitting in those seats. Let's listen to Trump. Or let's wait to see what Donald Trump might say. Of course, he's standing there at the podium. Let's listen in.
1: Thrilled to be back in this beautiful state.
0: It's so hard to do with the delay.
1: You see all those cars out there. I never saw so many cars. Which I won all three times, receiving more votes than any presidential or other candidate in Montana political history. And 20 days from now, the people of Montana are going to defeat radical left Democrat Alani Bankhead. Who the hell is that? And elect a fantastic man, a fantastic guy that I know very well, Kurt Olme, to the United States Senate. He's fantastic. I actually got him put in office twice, not once, twice. He was so good, I said, let's do it again, Kurt. And here in Montana's first district, we're going to defeat far left lobbyist phony Sam Forsag, not respected at all. And we're going to elect a true American patriot, a fantastic man, a great guy, Aaron Flint, to Congress. He's going to Congress to be a warrior. And in this election, I'm asking you, you have to do this. You have to pretend that I'm running, please. Look at all these people. You know, so when I'm on the ballot, I mean, I got this from the fake news. Look at all the fake news. That's a lot of fake news. But when I'm on the ballot, 49% more people show up. So I'm asking you, just pretend I'm on the ballot. Show up and vote for these guys. We have to win. We have to win. And by the way, your governor, Greg, he did a very good speech. I watched you coming in. He's been my friend right from the beginning, right, Greg? Right from the beginning. Thank you very much. Early voting in Montana is now underway, and it goes through November 2nd. And you know what happens on November 3rd. You go and you vote. But get out and vote. You're going to have a tremendous victory. And these seats are really, there's nothing like it. There's nothing more important. It's bigger than the football games. It's bigger than the basketball games. It's bigger than any game anywhere in the world, actually. And you have fantastic people. You have fantastic people. I just wrote in with Steve. I just wrote in with Tim. Wherever you may be, there they are, two of the greatest people you'll ever meet. Two of the greatest people. But we'll get to them later. Is that okay? We'll get to them later. The last time the radical Democrats had power, they gave us the worst inflation in American history, the highest energy prices in American history, the worst trade deficit in American history. Other than that, they've done a great job, by the way. They allowed 25 million people to pour across our borders from all over the world. They came from prisons. They emptied their prisons like we're a dumping ground. They emptied their prisons into our country. They came out of mental institutions. They were murderers, 11,888 murderers, many of whom committed more than 50%, more than one murder. These are the people that we allowed in, drug dealers. But we're getting them out. We're getting them out at rapid rates, and you see that? And then the Democrats complained, the only complaint, they said, he's pushing too hard. I didn't know, you know, I got elected, they had to clean it up. And we have the strongest border that we've ever had, the strongest border. But remember, if they win the midterms and if they go on and start winning a little bit, they will put us right back into the position, I call it the dark ages. 2 years ago, it was the dark ages of America. The proud people of Montana will never let that happen, please. Never. We will fight, fight, fight, and we will win, win, win. And every voter here in Montana and all across the nation needs to know that your Second Amendment, which is under siege, is also totally protected with me and my friends over here that are coming with me to Washington. Totally. They want to take your guns away. They will take your guns away if we don't keep it going. No, nobody has fought for the Second Amendment like me. We, you know, we gave up with all of the push, and you see it's under siege for years. We gave up nothing. We didn't move back one foot, and it's going to be that way. But if they get in, your Second Amendment's, it's history. It's history. If the Democrat communists win, they will pack the Supreme Court with radical Marxists, take away your guns. They will guarantee to take away. How would you like to live up here without guns? I don't think they. You know who would love that to happen? Some of the wild animals you have up here that like eating you. We talked about that with Tim and Steve on the plane. That was my first question. I said, when you walk out in the woods here, do you always have a gun, Tim? He said, actually, yes. I said, what about you, Steve? He said, yes, we're intelligent people. You know, the animals would be very, very happy to see you without guns. They would gain a lot of weight and leave the law-abiding Americans defenseless while they set loose the savage criminals into your communities. Alan E. Bankhead has an F rating from the NRA, and Sam Forsag is so extreme he refused to fill out a form to the NRA, wouldn't fill it out. And that, I guess they rate it. I think they rate that, Greg, because I listened to you talking about these two. They rate that an F minus. So I thought you could get an F, but I've never known. So they're rated F minus in terms of guns. That means they can't win the election. Aaron Flint and Kurt Olme both have A-plus ratings from the NRA. Right? I don't think you two guys are going to go against guns. I don't think so. I know them very well. I would be shocked. I would be very surprised. No, they'll fight with me. We have a fight because it's nasty. That's a nasty fight. If Forsag and Democrats win, only the criminals will have guns. And if you vote Republican, your cherished Second Amendment shall not be infringed on in any way, shape, or form. And it was just written a big piece. They said, no president, quote, no president in modern history has done more for your Second Amendment than Donald J. Trump. And it's true. It's true. It's true. Right from the beginning. I ended Sleepy Joe Biden's war on gun owners and terminated his so-called zero tolerance policy. It's a zero tolerance policy. He didn't have any idea what the hell it meant. I'm not sure I know what the hell it means. All I know is you're going to have your guns. No, he ended the zero tolerance. That put firearm dealers out of business for minor paperwork errors. Remember that? And then they started taking away the ammunition and, you know, they couldn't get the guns, so they went after the ammunition. They're not stupid. Some of them are, but they're not stupid. They are smart when it comes to destroying our country, I can tell you that. We restored gun rights that were wrongly denied to your great veterans, the veterans we love and we take care of, we cherish.
0: Well, there, Donald Trump speaking to the denizens of Montana, a northern rural state, traditionally safely Republican. But let's get some reaction to what Donald Trump has been saying now, talking about protecting borders and gun rights. I'm delighted to be joined by my panel here in the studio, Niall Gardner and Richard Goodstein, and over in London, Fahima Mohammed and Christo Fufas. Niall, I see you've been scribbling away, making notes as Donald Trump has been speaking. Your impressions?
2: That's Richard.
0: Sorry, Richard. Richard.
3: This visit to Montana may be the single most inexplicable stop that Trump's going to make. I mean, yes, he just went to Alaska, where there's a highly competitive Senate race and governor's race, where the Republican incumbent senator is Dan Sullivan is running behind. Montana, though, is very much a Republican state. It's a state that Trump won by double digits, and where the Senate race is really between a Republican who Trump bragged about endorsing, a Democrat who, frankly, every Democrat was hoping would not run, and an independent who looked like it had a good chance to make a competitive race, but with the Democrat in the race, they're going to split, essentially, the non-Republican votes. The Republican will win going away. This is not on anybody's list of competitive states. So it's really hard, putting aside all the things that Trump said that are just kind of factually untrue. For example, 2 years ago on this exact day, the Wall Street Journal said the U.S. economy was the, quote, envy of the world. This is the hellhole that Trump now says he inherited in terms of the U.S. economy. So I don't think your viewers should put much stock in what he's saying. But again, my observation is I can't for the life of me understand why he made this stop.
0: Do you think that it's just to sort of show, I mean, famously Richard Nixon in 1960 visited every single state in the Union. Now, of course, he went on to lose that election to JFK only mildly, and I think arguably he didn't lose it, but that's before we get into all sorts of allegations of election fraud. Ultimately, sometimes politicians do want to go to areas where they're doing well. Ultimately, they do want to, at the end of the election cycle, sometimes say, look, I wasn't the kiss of death to this campaign. I went here and we won here. Look how good I am. I mean, this could be what's happening today.
3: Nixon vowed to hit every one of the 50 states, and he went to Alaska just to check that box. But and people look back on it as something that was quite draining, as this trip had to have been for Trump. But again, there was a real political value there. Here, he could be spending time in any number of 8-10 other states where the Republican stands a really good chance of losing. And if he really thinks that having these rallies helps them, I think that's debatable. That's where he should be spending his time. He could go to any number of states where Republicans are locks to win, till we could kind of have bragging rights, but that's not exactly helping the team.
0: No. Niall, what do you make of this stop? Because, of course, there are some states where the polls have been a lot more dicey for the Republicans than Montana.
2: Yeah, it's interesting. So I think this is an intervention in a House race rather than a Senate race. And clearly, I think that President Trump wants to shore up Republican support for the House contest here. So this is what this is about. But also, this is a speech that is going across the country. He's talking about key issues, I think, that are important for conservatives, so gun rights and also immigration, border control. And so for President Trump, he wants to get out the Republican base, the conservative base, so he's hammering home these key points. Of course, this is an election that's dominated overall by the state of the U.S. economy, rising prices, inflation, and so on. But critical, of course, for the president is ensuring that Republican voters actually turn out. And issues such as border security, deportation of illegal migrants, gun rights, these are all bread and butter issues for Republican voters. I think this is what he's focusing on here.
0: Yeah.
2: Uh, And so this is a speech that will have national appeal among Republican voters. Mm. So I think that's what this speech is all about here.
0: Turning out the base, important thing. I mean, the last midterm elections, I think the turnout was a little under 50%. So, I mean, you only really need 26% and you've got a majority in an election like this.
2: Yeah, you really got to get the base out. And this is absolutely critical for the Republicans here, especially in a midterm election where there's a lot of voter complacency.
0: Although, isn't this an interesting thing about the Trump coalition? Because it used to be the case that Republicans would have perhaps a wealthier electorate, perhaps people who would be more likely to vote in a midterm election. That world has completely flipped on its head now, and some of the richest districts in the United States now vote Democrat, and the Republican base is now more disconnected from politics generally, more sceptical of politics than perhaps it has ever been. It's harder to turn these people out, these sort of MAGA base people out, in a midterm election than it is in a presidential election.
2: Well, that's a great point. And the base now, the Republican Party, is white working class voters, many of course without college degrees, and this is a sea change from perhaps the Bush or Reagan eras. But actually, it's also similar to what we've seen in the UK in the last decade or so, where you have overwhelmingly working class, blue collar voters. I mean, shifting towards initially the Conservatives over Brexit, but now more recently towards reform. Mm. And so it's a similar dynamic on both sides of the Atlantic. But undoubtedly, the Republican Party today is the party of the traditional working class that used to be more Democrat, voting actually.
0: Richard, would you disagree with that?
2: It's a big change. Yeah.
3: Couldn't agree more. I mean, and books have been written about why that transition happened. But it is the case that in these midterm elections, as Niall absolutely put his finger on it, the wealthier kind of upper income, more highly educated people, they vote. They will walk over hot coals to vote because of this year, their hostility towards Donald Trump. And again, he's the single most unpopular president ever at this point in his presidency. And there is a historical correlation between how the president's popularity number and how his party does in these midterm elections. So honestly, there are Democrats who will tell you he should go to these swing states because he will only turn people off. He will only more energize maybe the swing voter this year is somebody who maybe needs motivation to go out. And if they do vote, that may all be somebody who votes Democrat.
0: That's interesting. Obviously, he disagrees. He says, pretend I am on the ballot in terms of trying to turn him out. I suppose the Democrats, they might quite like that message.
3: Precisely.
0: But ultimately, I mean, these are two disagreeing points. I guess we will find out who is right in just a couple of weeks' time. Let's turn to London now, where Fahima Mohamed and Christo Fufas have been waiting patiently. Christo, a classic Trump rally. What do you make of it?
4: Yeah, I thought that it was. He clearly knows what buttons to press with the crowd, and even if there is a little artistic license being thrown around, I am the savior of your guns. I've done more to protect your guns than anyone else. The Second Amendment, all this stuff. The crowd love it, and I think that the reason he's probably gone to a state where he knows that he's pretty safe is because he wants those optics. He wants a crowd that is rousing. He wants the crowd that is going to be on his side. He wheeled out all the stuff that he knows they're going to love about Joe Biden and everything else. So I think it was playing to a crowd that he knew was going to love him, and it probably gave him the little boost he needed.
0: Yes, I think that's a really interesting point. Fahima, would you agree that sometimes we try and overanalyze why the president has done this or gone there or said that, and we're thinking in electoral terms? I mean, it could just be that Donald Trump loves being in front of an adoring crowd, and this is great fun for him.
5: Yes, he is definitely a performer, and he loves his ego massaged. I mean, we've seen his previous attendance with other states, which was really unpopular, and all over X to show that how unpopular the turnout has been, and it's been at its lowest across many states. So I guess, you know, even while he was standing there with half the actual audience, you know, missing, he was still saying, oh, lots of people are here. So again, he had to prove that he's got, you know, his followers, and his followers don't care really what he says. It's just because they like Trump. So it's not even about the party itself. I think these people are just, you know, brainwashed. And at the same time, you know, he's going to go somewhere to sort of uplift himself because he knows he's failing, and hopefully
0: he
5: will.
0: Do you think that's fair to say that these people are brainwashed? Would you say the same of the Green Party? Would you say the same
5: when it comes to Trump,
0: yes. Listening to Zach Polanski, or Corbynistas listening to Jeremy Corbyn? I mean, people are following politicians. It's not necessarily brainwashing.
5: Well, considering what he says and what he does and how he actually says it, definitely. It is one or two things you can scrutinize about people over here in our party, but obviously now more if you're going to consider reform. But at the same time, with President Trump, he's had millions on the streets, which people don't report on, who have been protesting him against him across the United States. And that has never been seen before because of the tariffs, because of ICE, because of everything,
4: Fahima.
5: The economics, all of
4: Fahima.
5: That.
4: Fahima.
5: So I think people are not really interested in really understanding it. And that's why you say his followers are, like you said, are not educated. They're not educated. They don't have the brain to criticize.
4: Can I say something? I'm sorry, Fahima.
0: Then we'll go Niall.
4: Fahima, you represented, when you stood for the Greens, a political party that had rousing cheering from a crowd at their conferences and at their rallies, where they cheered a landlord being punished more harshly for renting out their property than someone selling smack on the street. And you're telling me that they're brainwashed? Ye gods.
5: That is a different comparison.
4: No, it's not a different comparison.
5: No, it is.
4: You're talking about certain factions being brainwashed and cheering literally anything, as insane as it might be. That was your point about the Trump voters. And my point is, well, the same could be said about some of the absolutely barking mad, insane Green policies, and you stood for them.
5: Look, we don't all represent every policy. That's the whole point of the Green Party. That's what you don't seem to understand.
4: Oh,
5: that's
4: but
5: why
4: you
5: there
4: seem
5: is.
4: To think that every single person that watches
5: they
4: Trump or has anything
5: they
4: to do
5: are.
4: With Trump
5: they
4: is
5: are.
4: Brainwashed, but your people aren't brainwashed. How interesting.
5: No, it's not, because that's the whole point of the Green Party, is that we have different policies. We have got different people coming out there with their own sort of, like, you know, put forward agreements, and not everybody agrees. That's the whole point.
4: Yeah.
5: Whereas here, it doesn't matter what he says. That's
0: Green
5: what
0: Party
5: people are brainwashed
0: for. Shall we bring this back to what President Trump is saying? Niall Gardner is sitting next to me, and Niall, are Trump's followers brainwashed?
2: What an outrageous assertion by Fahima. They're really hugely insulting. I really don't think you know much at all about the United States or the American people.
5: Oh, we
2: and
5: do.
2: You're calling people uneducated, stupid. This is really, you know, you sound really extremely ignorant about America, actually, and you don't know anything about America, and you're making all of
5: same
2: these
5: like you with
2: stupid
5: the UK.
2: Assertions. They are hugely insulting, actually, to the American people. And over 70 million Americans voted for President Trump in the last election. And you're calling them brainwashed? What an insult. What a truly ignorant statement from somebody who doesn't know anything about the United States at all. And the level of ignorance here is absolutely staggering.
5: There's no level of ignorance. That's the reality at the end of the day. Look at those people protesting. They gave him a chance, yes, but it was all under a pretense. And a majority of the Americans, 30% if not more, have an average reading age of a 10-year-old. That's what the education level is. And you just mentioned as well, or someone mentioned, that, you know, a lot of people that do vote, like they do here on the right, are the, you know, the less educated.
0: I'm so sorry to cut you off, Fahima. We have run to the end of the programme, but my goodness me, we will have you all back. It's been a delight of a programme. Thank you at home for spending your night with The Late Show Live. And a big thank you once more to my panel. Now, I'll be back here tomorrow at midnight in Britain, and a far more reasonable 7 o'clock in the evening in Eastern Time in the United States of America. Thank you so much once more for watching The Late Show Live.
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7: Hi there, good morning. Welcome to the latest update from the Met Office for GB News. A three-way split across the UK today. Warm in the southeast, showery and cooler to the northwest, and a band of rain, very slow moving in between. Here it is as we start the day across parts of Northern Ireland, central and southern Scotland. It is drifting south, so it will turn things wet across Northern England, north, and then eventually West Wales. Ahead of that, a lot of cloud. It's breezy, but the breeze coming up from the southwest means it's going to be a mild afternoon with temperatures in some spots where we get a few glimmers of sunlight, up to 22, 23 Celsius in the southeast. Not so warm behind the front. It is a cold front, so we've got cooler air arriving into Scotland, Northern Ireland, but at least it dries up. It brightens up into the afternoon, albeit with a few blustery showers. And it stays bright right the way through to the end of the afternoon across parts of the Midlands, the east and southeast of England. Some limited sunshine, thicker cloud into Wales, the Midlands, and here's that rain pushing its way slowly south. It clears Cumbria and it's well and truly gone across Scotland and Northern Ireland. Clear skies here, but yeah, frequent showers returning. It's been a very showery spell recently across Western and Northern Scotland as well as Northern Ireland. We'll see further showers throughout much of Thursday into the start of Friday here. Even some hail and some gusty winds associated with them. But as we go through the night, well, that rain continues its journey southeastwards so that it's a damp but mild start for the east of England and some southeastern parts. Further northwest, a cooler, fresher start. Plenty of sunshine actually to begin things across Wales, the Midlands, Northern England. Further showers coming into much of Scotland and Northern Ireland, again with gusty winds. But the winds and the showers tending to ease a little through the day, becoming more restricted to coastal parts. One or two will make it into central areas. The rain clears though, so some sunshine returns to the southeast. It will be feeling cooler though, with temperatures around the mid-teens by the afternoon.
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44: We fear for our safety, we fear for the safety of our families, and today we're here as the women of Piddington.
7: Labour chose illegal migrants over the safety of women and girls again today, plus...
45: Journey into British boy names begins with Arthur, a name synonymous with legend and chivalry.
7: The surname Khan is set to become the top name in Britain. Is that a problem? And...
46: French students are now showing the world how we should be standing up and how we should be revolting against an extremely violent system, and they're leading by example.
7: So Greta Thunberg is just now openly calling for revolution. Should she be banned from Britain also?
47: They did not raise those issues with me. I'm very happy, Mr. Speaker, for everything to be set out in full.
7: There's been another big development in Labour's Man City scandal that is not going away, and neither is this.
48: I left because I could no longer ignore the continued failure to address the treatment of our veterans in Northern Ireland. Constant, never-ending legal wranglings that undermine the contract between the nation and those that serve is neither a good use of taxpaying money nor an effective execution of strategy.
7: Al Carnes is sticking to his guns. He doesn't want veterans prosecuted. On our panel tonight, we've got the Director of Public Services. It's Mark Littlewood, businessman and activist. Adam Brooks, and journalist and broadcaster Nina Mishkov. And find out why a giant pigeon has landed a knockout blow to Mike Tyson.
49: I like to come here and grab a bird every now and then.
7: Get ready, Britain. Here we go. It's out with the Smiths and in with the Carnes. Next.
50: Good evening, it's 2 minutes past nine. I'm Katie Bowen in the GB newsroom. The Prime Minister welcomed Ukrainian President Volodymyr Zelensky to Downing Street today in a show of support after Donald Trump's diesel deal with Russia. Number 10 says that both leaders agree that it was clear Russia has no interest in peace. Andy Burnham went on to announce that the UK is accelerating the delivery of British-made air defences. President Zelensky affirmed that Ukraine is ready for any kind of ceasefire, adding that he was surprised by developments in his partnership with the United States. Earlier, the Ukrainian president thanked His Majesty the King for his unwavering support during a meeting at Buckingham Palace. In other news, prosecution barristers opened their case against Russell Brand today. The actor and comedian is accused of groping women and forcing them into sexual acts in allegations which date from 1999 to 2009. He denies all charges. GB News' national reporter Will Godley was at Southwark Crown Court.
0: The prosecution opening their case against Russell Brand today described him as a ruthless, calculated and manipulative sexual predator with a childlike expectation that his every desire should be met. They also said that his strong desire for sexual contact was indiscriminate as he sought to have sex with 5,000 women. Well, Russell Brand has previously pleaded not guilty to 3 counts of rape, 3 counts of sexual assault and 1 count of indecent assault, and the trial continues.
50: Elsewhere, food prices could rise by more than 6% next year after the government failed to act on repeated warnings about the true effects of the Iran crisis. That's according to the British Retail Consortium. The organisation said that ministers made no progress on protecting the food supply chain from rising fuel and fertiliser costs. Jim Bly, the British Retail Consortium's Corporate Affairs Director, said the worst of the price rises are expected to show on supermarket shelves towards the middle of next year. A government spokesman said that they will continue to work closely with farmers, suppliers and retailers to strengthen resilience. And the Pope has thanked well-wishers for their prayers following his lung cancer diagnosis. The Vatican confirmed that the 71-year-old had successful surgery to remove a growth on his lung earlier today. They say his post-operation recovery is continuing normally. GB News understands that the King is writing privately to the Pontiff to pass on his well-wishes. He's expected to remain in hospital for the next week. Those are your latest GB News headlines. Now it's back to Patrick.
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2: Great Britain could be about to become a South Asian or Middle Eastern country. Khan is set to be the most common surname for newborns in Britain next year, overtaking Smith. In 1996, every name in the top 10 list of baby surnames in England and Wales was of established British origin, including Smith, Jones, and Williams in the top three. By 2025, just three of the top 10 came from that background, with names such as Khan, Ahmed, Singh, and Hussein making up the numbers. This is most likely because of a dramatic increase in migration from South Asia and the Middle East. The surnames which have seen the biggest increase in the last 30 years include Fatima, up 3,300%, Bilal, up 1,600%, Umar, up 1,300%, and Muhammad, also up 1,600%. Ibrahim has seen the fastest increase up the rankings, jumping from the 563rd most common name in 1996 to the 73rd last year. Good year for Ibrahim. Meanwhile, once popular British surnames have seen marked declines. These include names like Long, which has fallen by 55% since 1996, Potter, down 54%, Carr, down 52%, and Hammond, also down 52%. All of that has happened in the last 30 years. So that is basically my lifetime. So in my lifetime, we have seen it go from all 10 of the most common surnames in Britain being essentially of British origin, to just three of them. 3 decades, that's all it took. Everyone has to admit, surely, that that is an absolutely rapid change. In terms of first names, well, the name Mohammed actually features, I think it's 3 times in the list of the top 100 boys' names, spelled various different ways. Interesting that the name Yahya was the fastest growing boys' name last year. Could that have anything to do with people naming their children after the former Hamas leader Yahya Sinwar, I wonder? There are several reasons for this. Huge levels of legal immigration, huge levels of illegal immigration, and I think the scrapping of the two-child benefit cap is about to see a huge boom in names like Mohammed, Bilal, Khan and Fatima. But it's not a mystery as to why British names are being replaced by South Asian or Middle Eastern ones. 4 out of 5 new jobs in Britain have gone to foreigners in the last decade. Of the 3.7 million jobs created over the last decade, 408,000 went to EU citizens and 2.5 million went to migrants from the rest of the world. I just want to put this into a bit of context for you, because youth unemployment is at an 11-year high. It's at 16.4%. There are set to be 400,000 more people unemployed since Labour won the last general election. 1.2 million graduates in the UK were competing for around 17,000 graduate job roles. Overall, UK job vacancies fell to their lowest level since the pandemic. Why? Well, because people aren't hiring, are they? And this has got something to do with it, because here's the final kicker for you. Labour's Britain is raising taxes faster than any country in the Western world. And that is according to the IMF. When you look at that, isn't it absolutely scandalous that 4/5 of the new jobs in Britain in the last decade have gone to people who weren't even born here? And the huge increase in South Asian or Middle Eastern names, for me anyway, is about more than just names. I think at some point, we're going to have a conversation about whether or not we want Britain to become a Muslim country. And for people who say, look, that's Islamophobic, I'll just say this. You know, the Kingdom of England, and I'm no doubt I'm going to be fact-checked by some historians on this, but the Kingdom of England dates back around 1,099 years. And at no point in that history has it been a majority Muslim country. So the idea that it might become one within the next few decades is actually quite a big deal. Let's get the thoughts of my panel. Businessman and political commentator, we've got Adam Brooks, Director of Public Services, Mark Littlewood, and broadcaster and journalist Nina Mishkov. Right, Mark, I will start with you. A couple of different angles to this. Yeah. I mean, let's deal with the names issue here. Is this an issue for you, this, do you think?
3: Yes. I mean, it speaks to colossal demographic change, doesn't it? I mean, you've got to be a bit careful with the statistics. My understanding is that there are probably a lesser array of Middle Eastern surnames than there are of English surnames. Nevertheless, it speaks to what has been a monumental change in the racial and ethnic makeup of the United Kingdom that has effectively happened without the consent of the British people, who have continually gone to the ballot box to vote for lower immigration and have been given the exact opposite. So that's the problem it speaks to. And look, I'm not anti-immigration, full stop, far, far from it. But I think you've got to have the consent of the indigenous population. That has been lacking. And as you rightly say, Patrick, it is a sign that our country is changing out of all recognition. You mentioned it's been 1,099 years since England became a country. It's 960 years today since the Battle of Hastings. And in the last 30 years, we have had more people entering Britain than in the previous 930 years. This is a change in the makeup of the British population that is colossal and has been done without democratic consent. And this thing about surnames is just the latest clear-cut sign of that.
2: Well, what do you reckon to the name changes then?
4: I think it's horrifying because, as Mark said, no one voted for this. The traditions and the heritage of this country, the cultural history, is being eroded by this mass immigration experiment. Now, our government's told us that mass immigration was good for GDP, was good for this country. Mm. We now know that so many have been low-skilled workers. It's going to cost us dearly. Now, look at the crime spiralling out of control. Sex crimes. Foreign men are disproportionately committing sex crimes in this country. One in four sex crimes is by a foreign culprit. On the British Transport Police, a Freedom of Information request showed 36.6% of arrests for sex crimes were foreign men. Then you've got Smith replaced by Khan. I mean, you know, that is really indicative of what has gone wrong in this country. And then even the meat trade in this country, 21% of all animals slaughtered are for halal meat. That's 21%, yet Muslims make up just 5 or 6% apparently of this country. We are pandering to different cultures, pandering to foreign people, and not putting British people first. And if we keep going on this trajectory, much of the country will look like Whitechapel by 2050, 2060.
2: Mm. What do you make of it, Nina? Do you think it's kind of racist to care about the name thing?
5: You forget you're talking to someone who's called Janina Mishkov.
2: Mm.
5: I'm British. I was born British, but I have a Polish surname and I have a Polish first name.
2: Mm.
5: you know, we've always taken in other races. Look at Glasgow after the Second World War, was filled with Italians. There's loads of Poles in Scotland who the Polish Free Army came in and helped during the war, and many of them stayed and married, and have been a huge asset. You know, you say that the British people have not voted for this, but they have been very, very, very grateful for certain aspects of legal migration.
4: Because
5: What we're, I don't need your...
4: I'm just correcting you then.
5: Legal migration, if that's all right with you. I don't need any comments from you in the middle of it. I can say what I want myself. So legal migration, which has afforded them a national health service that hasn't completely collapsed. If any of you have actually had to go into hospital in the last couple of decades, you will know very well that the backbone of the National Health Service has been people who have been brought in. And I would like to point out that I don't necessarily agree with the Boris wave. It was the Conservatives who brought them in. This is entirely different from illegal migration.
2: Let's just deal with that issue, because this is the kind of other aspect to it, isn't it? Which is, it's all very well and good for people to say, well, this country will crumble without immigration. But 4/5 of new jobs in the last decade have gone to migrants.
3: Yes.
2: And that surely is a deliberate choice.
3: Well, I think it wraps together a whole range of different problems, Patrick. I don't think skills and training is particularly good. I still think that we lean too much to have too many young people having academic training rather than vocational or practical training. So we are underserved in a whole range of areas, which, as Nina points out, you then need to find foreigners to do it. But that is a chilling statistic. We need to change the welfare system wholly in order to bring in proper incentives. I think it's too easy for those who have a right to be here to simply claim welfare rather than seek work. So that needs to be changed as well. And then on Nina's point, I think we've got to have an honest discussion and a debate about which cultures appear to assimilate easily with the United Kingdom and which less so, right? And there is a difference between there being an influx of people from Western Europe or even the Anglosphere, you know, New Zealand or Australia, assimilate extremely easily. South Asia or the Middle East, perhaps less so. So it's not just the quantum of people from foreign climes, it's how easily does their culture meld into ours. And I think we are now finding areas of Britain which are unrecognisable because there has not been assimilation.
2: Well, yeah, and on that, when you look at the amount of graduates that we've got that can't find a job, the knock-on effect to that, by the way, is that they'll leave. A lot of them will just leave Britain. You look at the level of youth unemployment, and you look at the fact that now we are literally raising taxes at a greater rate than any country in the Western world. Mm. And yet we've been employing 4/5 of foreigners, basically, 4/5 for every job. That just seems like when they write the history books on this, they'll look back and think, what a dereliction of duty to your own people.
4: Look, the way I see it is in the early 2000s under Gordon Brown and Tony Blair, they made it a lifestyle choice to be able to live on benefits. Benefit Britain was coined back then. And now we've got Benefit Britain 2.0 because this government's going to take it further. But what happened back then is Brits thought, you know what? What's the point of working? We can have a life on benefits. So then there was a shortage of jobs. So we imported a load of foreigners over to do that. Previous to that, controlled migration, what I was trying to say to Nina, say it was between 50 and 80,000 a year. That was good. That's a positive input to this country. People might want to call me racist for my stance now. Let them. I think that was positive because we did need nurses. We did need skilled workers from abroad. What we've done is just open the floodgates and let anyone come here, anyone claim benefits after a few years, and even kebab workers are classed as skilled workers in this country now. So you have whole high streets where kebab shops and vape shops are getting a dozen people over to do what? Mm. And then after a few months, when they haven't got a job, they will somehow get benefits because it's an emergency feature that the government do.
5: Let's just turn it around the other way and look at it from this way. And Mark touched on this, and so did you. We have got a working class which doesn't have work ethic. We don't have a work ethic. So when the when Eastern Europeans came across, like Polish builders, everybody had a Polish builder. They worked harder than.
2: They worked cheaper.
5: And that is a big deal. Take tea breaks. They could probably pay you a piano sonata at the same time. Right. But you know, so there was all of that. You know, we've been coasting.
3: We're a lazy lot.
5: We've been coasting for far too long. We really have. And people will not get up off their sofas and do a decent job.
4: Let's be honest.
5: And neither...
2: Because we're linking all of these stories together. And I think if you just look at it and where a lot of this immigration is coming from, you know, especially when it comes to illegal, but we're talking more about legal here, where a lot of this is coming from, it's coming from Muslim countries. And then you look at the birth rate and the demographic change, etc. Does it concern you that Britain might become, or is set to become at some point, probably in my lifetime, a majority Muslim country?
5: I don't think it will become a majority Muslim country. I think that you're taking it, you're extending it too far. It will not. Britain will always be Britain, but it will have diverse aspects to it. I mean, for instance, the article in the Daily Mail that was talking about the names. Of the five people who wrote the report, one is called Antonio James Cubero, and the other was called Christina, K-R-Y-S-T-Y-N-A, Schweder. So there's, you know, those are British people, but they have different surnames, so therefore they're different. You know, but they're not
4: going to become a majority name. Like the Polish builders that you say, great, but those Polish surnames, are not going to become the majority.
5: Said, and I think it was William Shakespeare, what's in a name? Who cares?
3: Well, it's indicative.
5: I don't care.
3: Because it's broadly indicative of culture.
4: Generally
3: speaking, the white indigenous population are not calling their kids Mohammed and Fatima, generally speaking. And my issue, Patrick, I might agree with Nina that I'm not actually sure that this crossover point where we become majority Muslim will necessarily happen. But to my mind, that's not the key point. The question that I don't have a straight answer to, but I think it's the big question, is when is there too much diversity? So what about 30% of the population is Muslim, 35%, is that really going to assimilate? I mean, I don't have an exact number for you. Well, so this idea that diversity is always our strength and the more of it, the better, I think is wrong. I want some of it.
4: This isn't racist. Imagine I go to Nigeria and go to Nigerians. Are you okay in the next 25 years if Smith becomes the most popular name in your country? What do you think they'll say to me? If I go to Japan, what would they say to me? They would laugh you out of the park. They would say, no, yes, come on, Nina.
5: You're judging everybody
4: so why,
5: have, own
4: why has English people and British people got to put up with this when other countries wouldn't?
5: Why? Care about it? And actually,
4: What do I care about? I'm bringing up two daughters in this country. I don't want it to become a Muslim country.
5: It's not going to become a Muslim country. Stop hysterical. You can interpret results any way you like. The top three female names are Olivia, Lily and Amelia.
2: Yes.
5: Very Muslim, aren't they?
2: Okay.
5: So let's not get panicked about
2: it. Okay, all right. Well, there we go. Right, lots to unpack there. It is now time for the Great British Giveaway, and here's how you can be in it to win it.
6: 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And because you'll only see this on GB News, that one guaranteed winner really could be you. 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UK only. Entrance must be 18 or over. Lines close at 4 p.m. on the 23rd of October. We may call the winner live after all entry routes have closed. Please check the closing time if listening or watching on demand. Good luck.
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2: 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I can reveal how much the BBC spent on the promotion alone of their controversial What Has the BBC Ever Done For Me campaign. We had to fight to find out how much, and they're still not telling us the full bill. 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
2: 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Has Burnham got something to hide? That's next.
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16: Welcome back. So, has the Prime Minister got something to hide about his relationship with Manchester City? It's time for the head-to-head. Well, the story's got even worse for him this evening. Andy Burnham has been accused of covering up his links to scandal hit Man City after it emerged that he actually had two freebie dinners with the club's chairman while he was mayor of Manchester, despite claiming just days ago that he'd only had one significant meeting with him. The two dinners were logged onto a register that he signed in 2020, but then they were mysteriously removed from the Greater Manchester Combined Authorities website. The Prime Minister's links to the Manchester team have come under increased scrutiny since they were found last month to have breached Premier League financial rules. Burnham claimed that he'd had just one formal meeting with Khaldun Al-Mubarak in 2021 at an investment summit, but that claim has been thrown into doubt by these unearthed documents. In fact, it just looks like that wasn't true. Indeed, it's even emerged tonight, and this is the new line, that Manchester City were invited and took part in a government trade delegation to India this week after Andy Burnham's successor as mayor in Manchester, Bev Craig, invited the club on the delegation with the business secretary, Jonathan Reynolds. Speaking in Parliament today, the Prime Minister insisted everything has been declared properly.
17: Very happy, Mr. Speaker, for everything to be set out in full. It is why I asked the Greater Manchester Combined Authority, in response to a call from the Leader of the Opposition and others, to set out a full statement of my key dealings with the owners of Manchester City Football Club. That statement was published on Monday, and it includes the issues in the news today. And that is the position.
16: And actually, literally just minutes ago, the Sun newspaper has published online that Andy Burnham, they claim, met Manchester City bosses at least six times as mayor, despite claiming initially it was one significant sit-down. It's kind of getting worse by the minute, this, isn't it? Tonight I'm asking, has he got something to hide? Going head-to-head on this now, former Conservative Minister Kevin Foster, former Labour adviser Aisha Ali Khan. Thank you very, very much. All right, Kevin, I mean, this is very much a developing story as we speak, actually, and it's got the drip, drip, drip of a Mandelson 2.0, this, I think.
18: Well, it's certainly got the hallmarks of them, a lot more to come. And as you say, Patrick, even in the last hour or so, we've heard more come out. The invitation to be on this trade delegation from the new mayor of Greater Manchester. We're hearing of more meetings. I find it really hard to believe that given the scale of investment and operation that Man City has in Greater Manchester, that the Combined Authority mayor would only meet them, what, once or twice, which was the claim is made. And we're now hearing more. I think that what's really will be interesting, Patrick, is if people start looking at what's the relationships between Manchester City Football Club and Manchester City Council.

0: which is, of course, also Labour-controlled, and its former leader is now Andy Burnham's replacement as mayor. That'll be very interesting to see what political links there are. There's a level of engagement that's appropriate. I did it when I was deputy leader of Coventry with Coventry City Football Club, but it's then when you look at things like planning and particularly council's abilities to give loans. You know, with all what's going on with Manchester City's finances, those are the sort of things I think people will be looking at next. But the best advice I give to Andy Burnham is to make sure get everything out and be upfront and honest, because, you know, as we've just said, even in the last couple of hours, this story has already changed.
1: Yeah, look, I mean, Aisha, what do you make of this? I mean, it's continuing to rumble on. Today we've had two significant developments that Jonathan Reynolds and Burnham's replacement in Greater Manchester, Bev Craig, thought it was fit and proper to invite a Manchester City delegation on some kind of business trip with them. And now we've got this allegation in The Sun that he's actually met with them six times when he claimed that he had one significant meeting. It doesn't look good.
2: No, Patrick, and I've always said that in politics, it's always the cover-up that gets you. So it's best to get everything out there. And I think I agree with our guests that just whatever it is, bite the bullet, get everything out there. Just a couple of things I just wanted to point out. Obviously, there's a delegation, Man City delegation, that's gone on this trip to India. As far as Man City are concerned, and we saw this when they played against Liverpool over the weekend, they are not accepting the findings right now, and they've appealed. So let's wait for the outcome of the appeal. We have about 10 weeks to go. But at this moment in time, as far as they're concerned, and as far as everybody else that have had previous long-standing commitments already in place with them, it's business as usual, and football is big business. Andy Burnham has pointed out rightly so that the amount of money that was invested in Manchester, and as somebody who's been going to Manchester for 30 years, I've seen the transformation from a very run-down, quite crime-addled areas, lots of crime-addled areas in Manchester, to what it is now.
1: But just on that, Aisha, sorry, that's a really important point, because Andy Burnham makes a huge thing about Manchesterism and what a great job he's done running Manchester. And actually, when you scratch the surface, it looks like a lot of the benefits that Manchester has reaped has been off the back of foreign oil money from potentially dodgy football club owners.
2: Well, all these deals took place when the Conservatives were in power. So, I mean, you can say whatever you want, but the money is important. I mean, obviously, as a human rights campaigner, I've always spoken out against countries like the UAE using football to whitewash their images. So I'm not happy about this idea that this money's coming, you know, because it's tainted money as far as I'm concerned. But we're talking about Andy Burnham, we're talking about Manchester, and it's not just Manchester City. Look at the investments that Manchester United have pulled in. Look at the new football stadium that they're building, for example. Football is big business, regardless of where it is. Well, of course, I mean, the rule breaking is completely wrong.
1: No, don't worry. I wasn't trying to misinterpret you. Look, Kevin, very, very quickly, mate, like 30 seconds or so. Is this the kind of thing that you think could bring Burnham down?
0: Well, I mean, it depends what we find there. But as has already been touched on, it's not so much what you do, it's if you try and cover something up that's what gets you in the end. Right. But I think there'll certainly be some people in Manchester Labour who'll perhaps be sitting uncomfortably tonight if there's a lot of scratching around done, things like financial relationships between the GMCA and Manchester City Council and Manchester City. That's where, if something's going to explode, that's where you'll find it.
1: I wonder if they've moved an industrial shredder into Number 10 North. But anyway, so former Conservative Minister Kevin Foster there and former Labour adviser Aisha Ali Khan, thank you. Regarding the deleted register of declarations, GB News understands it is the Greater Manchester Combined Authority's policy to only publish entries from the current mayoral term. Downing Street has defended the two dinners that Man City's chairman had with Burnham, saying that this was just hospitality received at home games, which have been declared rather than separate meetings with the club chairman, and Manchester City are denying any wrongdoing. Coming up,
3: we fear for our safety, we fear for the safety of our families, and today we're here as the women of Piddington.
1: So yes, there we go. Labour MPs chose illegal migrants over the safety of women and girls again today. But first, I have got a big GB News exclusive for you in relation to a very controversial BBC advert and wasting of your money. That's next.
4: Be nice to escape the grey.
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6: 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After some heavy downpours, Italy turning sunny once more for Friday. The wet and windy weather, though, is still around across the eastern Mediterranean. A cool breeze blowing across the Greek islands. Some heavy downpours for southern Turkey and Cyprus. There's the sunshine for Italy. Fine and sunny, too, for Sardinia, Corsica and the Balearics. Also, the weather set fair dry with sunny spells for Madeira and also across the Canaries. There's an increasing chance of some showers heading towards Barcelona for the weekend and also here turning much cooler.
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20: I've been in Westminster for a long time, but I know that though power may be here, its effect on people's lives is across the whole of the country. 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Vox Populi, Vox Dei.
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1: Welcome along. Well, GB News can exclusively reveal that the BBC spent almost £1 million on just the promotion of its controversial What Has the BBC Ever Done For Me campaign. The advert, which starred comedian Ramesh Ranganathan, was aired in June and July this year, encouraging viewers to pay up for the BBC licence fee and telling them what tremendous value for money it all was. Let's have a look.
23: What has the BBC ever done for me? Ooh. What has the BBC ever done for me?
1: Well, I wondered at the time, how much has that really cost us as taxpayers, BBC licence fee payers? Well, now, according to the Freedom of Information request obtained by GB News, the BBC admitted that the total media spend associated with the promotion, just the promotion of this advert, was £820,000. The corporation gave that figure reluctantly, disclosing it only after GB News forced the public broadcaster to review its initial response, which was basically telling us to jog on. But the organisation is still refusing to disclose the full amount spent on the making of this controversial advert, meaning that the total is likely to be much, much higher than the 820,000 figure given just simply for placing the advert. Just think about some of the stars that appear in that advert. They're not getting out of bed for anything less than several tens of thousands of pounds, are they? So why are they trying to hide this? I'm joined now by former BBC executive Roger Bolton. Roger, thank you very, very much, mate. Look, there is an irony here, isn't there, that an advert designed entirely around telling us what tremendous value for money the BBC output really is, and they are refusing to tell us how much British taxpayers' money they actually spent on making it.
0: Yes, I mean, I'd like to know. I noticed you said 820,000, but your caption says a million, so you're not sure about the source for the extra amount of money you're claiming.
1: Well, it's obviously just taking into account what they've paid people to actually appear in it and also make it.
0: You don't know that. And
1: well, they've not all done it for free, Roger.
0: Hold on. BBC says a lot of the stars gave their time for free, although they did pay something to the presenter, main presenter of it. No, I mean, the reason we're in this situation is because the BBC is in a very difficult position between a rock and a hard place financially. It's agreed that the license fee is out of date and it wants a new method. The government won't agree either to increase the license fee or decide what a new method is. The BBC borrowing is going up and up, and so it's having to make all of these cuts, £500 million worth of cuts. It's also faced with a situation where, although it says about 94% of people use BBC services, only 80-85% are paying for it. So it's in a real situation, a really difficult situation, and it's cutting. So it's driven, in a sense, to this sort of advertising. Now, I think, I don't like the ad myself, and I wish they didn't have to do it. But they're doing it because they're in absolute,
1: But they're not in that dire financial straits, are they, if they can afford to drop £820,000 just on advertising an advert?
0: Well, hold on a second. If you freaks, I don't like the amount of money spent on advertising. I'd rather spend it was on a product. But if you looked at a Hollywood movie or Netflix movie, they spend the same amount on marketing as they do on the actual budget.
1: But it's not taxpayers' money, is it?
0: No, but this is the world we're into, unfortunately, now, where I think a disproportionate amount of money is now spent on advertising and not on original product. It's not the BBC's fault. Well, that's the way we're in. That's what we're in.
1: Sorry, it literally is the BBC's fault. They've made an advert. They're not telling us how much it cost them to make it or what they paid the stars. Then they've spent 820 grand of taxpayers' money just advertising the advert. They didn't have to do any of this. No one held a gun to their head and went, go on, you've got to do it.
0: Hold on. First, it's not taxpayers, it's license fee payer, right? Okay, there is a difference there, right? That's first thing. The second thing is the governments, and particularly Conservative governments, have resulted in the BBC, the value of the BBC license fee going down about 30% in real terms over the last 10, 12 years. So the BBC has been shrinking financially. It says it wants to change the license fee and find another method. The government won't decide what that is. So it's making cuts. It's had to cut Radio 4. It's cutting news. There are further cuts coming. It's cut shows. And it's also got to do something about the numbers of people who aren't paying the license fee.
1: Well, he's trying to do something. It criminalises you. You could go to prison for it.
0: The result of all of that is it spends this money on the ad. This would be resolved if the government would actually agree a new way of funding the BBC and one which we would all be consulted about.
1: Well,
0: but at the moment, the BBC is between a rock and a hard place.
1: Well, okay. The BBC collects £3.9 billion a year from the UK TV licence fee, alongside £2.1 billion in commercial other revenues and £137 million in government grant funding for the BBC World Service. Those are the stats I've got in front of me here, as cited in a BBC article. If you can't make that amount of money work for you, then you are in dire straits, aren't you? I mean, surely they could just...
0: No, hold on a second, Patrick. It's absolutely pointless talking about revenue without you actually explaining what the BBC does. It does the World Service, it does local radio, local television, it does all the BBC services, it does online.
1: Does Hamas documentaries.
0: you know, the sum of money is meaningless unless you look at what actually the BBC does. Now, you may take the view that actually we shouldn't have a BBC, or we should cut down on some of the things it does.
2: Why don't you just tell us what it costs?
0: Figure of revenue and say it's too much.
2: Why don't they just tell us what it costs?
0: What it's for.
2: Why don't they just tell us what the advert costs to make and what they paid everyone and how much it costs the license fee payer to listen to an advert about how great they are and why you need to keep coughing up for the license fee? Just tell us how much that costs.
0: Yeah, well, I agree with you, but I think you're being unreasonable in the sense that, you know, lots of people, your organisation spends a lot of money, I should think, on promotions. You don't give the details of, oh, I'll ask you something, by the way. Hold on, let me ask you, Patrick, something. The BBC does actually spell out what it pays its presenters and the bands they're in. Would you tell us what you're paid?
2: Yeah, I knew you were going to ask me that. I am not paid by the taxpayer, Roger, am I? So it doesn't matter.
0: No, but you're going to tell me.
2: I don't take a single penny off the British taxpayer.
0: I'm sure your viewers would like to know what you're paid.
2: They might like to know. I mean, people would like to know all sorts. People would like to know people's medical records. We don't go around saying that. I am not paid for by the taxpayer, am I? So there is a world of difference there, isn't there?
0: Well,
2: why would I? There's not an obligation to do so because we're not paid by the taxpayer, are we?
0: No, neither BBC is not paid by tax. It's paid by a license fee.
2: Okay,
0: well, I think not given it's similar, but it's different. Anyway, the point is, I share with you the view I'd like the BBC to be more transparent.
2: Yeah.
0: But I would also regret the fact that it spends money on advertising. Right. But I think you need to recognise that it's in a financial situation where it's cutting jobs all the time. Cutting programs, and because the government won't agree to a new financing system, it has to make acts like this.
2: All right. Roger, thank you. I always appreciate you coming on and giving. If I was ever in court for something, I would want you to be my defence barrister. All right. So it's Roger Bolton there, who is the former BBC executive. Thank you very, very much. Fighting the good fight for anti-Beeb. Right. Now, refusing to provide the figure associated with the actual production, the BBC said the financial information requested relates directly to commercially negotiated arrangements between the BBC and that third-party supplier. I am satisfied that disclosure would be likely to prejudice both the BBC's commercial interests and the commercial interests of the production company involved. There is a real and significant risk that the prejudice identified would occur. It is not merely hypothetical or remote. I mean, I didn't understand any of that, but anyway, there you go. Right, coming up.
3: The French students are now showing the world how we should be standing up and how we should be revolting against an extremely violent system, and they're leading by example.
2: Greta Thunberg openly calling for a revolution there. Should she be banned from ever coming to Britain again? That's next.
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20: I've been in Westminster for a long time, but I know that though power may be here, its effect on people's lives is across the whole of the country. We may be where rules are made, but it's where they're implemented that matters. 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Vox Populi, Vox Dei.
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2: Welcome back. So more than 6,000 people have been arrested. Nearly 24 schools have been torched. Police have deployed tear gas and water cannons. But as if the French riots couldn't get any worse, look who rocked up to join in with the fun.
3: The French students are now showing the world how we should be standing up and how we should be revolting against an extremely violent system. And they're leading by example.
2: Right, so that is the Swedish climate activist Greta Thunberg there, not just joining in with protesters in France, but seemingly openly calling for revolution. It's beginning to feel like a long time since Greta was simply just a climate activist who skipped school. In June last year, Greta took to the high seas and joined the pro-Palestine Gaza flotilla. Didn't quite go to plan, though.
30: My name is Greta Thunberg and I am from Sweden. If you see this video, we have been intercepted and kidnapped.
2: Kidnapped. Okay. Israeli security forces didn't take too kindly to that, did they? Fast forward December 2025, Greta declared her support for Kneecap, and she's enjoying one of the songs equipped with the old balaclava and kefir.
31: Are you ready for Kneecap? Are you ready for Kneecap?
3: Not that I'm aware of, but sometimes it happens. I make it happen.
2: Okay, well, there she is. Now, look, what I wanted to get to the bottom of with our next guest, Peter Allen, who is a journalist and is in the French capital, although we're going to go to him in a second, is should she now be banned from coming back to Britain? Look, I'm all for free speech, fine, okay. There's definitely that argument of it. She should be allowed to go and make her points, okay. But we've got a variety of different activities here by Greta Thunberg. There's also question marks about her complicity in a variety of different things that have, frankly, caused massive disruption and now openly calling for revolution in France. Here is Peter Allen, live from the French capital. Peter, thank you very, very much. What do you make of Greta Thunberg essentially calling for revolution?
32: Well, she doesn't speak a word of French. She hasn't got a great deal to do with France, has she? And I noticed yesterday the main protest was in the centre of Paris, and that's where lots of people were congregating, ready to protest against the government. But she went up to Saint-Denis, which is where the worst of the violence has been. Saint-Denis is a suburb of Paris, which has been notorious for some really serious disturbances during this current protest movement, which is into its fifth week now. And so she was being quite provocative, I think. You would have thought she was in Saint-Denis quite early in the morning, so she could have come in and claimed that she was a lot more moderate and she wanted to get on with normal French people. But again, she was acting in quite a militant way, I think, Patrick. I think you're probably right there.
2: Okay, sorry, just very, very quickly. I mean, do you think this is the kind of thing that should possibly get you banned from entering a country?
32: I wouldn't go that far because I believe in free speech. Whatever people are saying, I have to be honest. I'm very, very strict on that. And I would much rather hear views, whether I disagree with them or not, than to ban people and to ban somebody as young as that from France. I don't think that would achieve anything.
2: All right, Peter, thank you very much. Peter Allen there, live from the French capital. When we come back, Labour MPs chose illegal migrants over women and girls.
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0: Heading into tomorrow, it should be quite a mild start for many. Wet and windy for some, though, and remaining warm across much of the south and southeast. And the reason for this north-south split in the weather, well, it's all to do with low pressure towards the north, high pressure holding on towards the south. And notice, still a good squeeze in the isobars towards the north, so continuing to be windy for a time this evening. Also, a band of rain will slowly sink its way southwards across Scotland, Northern Ireland, northern parts of England through the early hours of the morning. Some quite heavy rain at times. Towards the far northwest, as the rain clears, turning cooler here, but for most it is set to be a mild night, temperatures widely in the mid-teens. So to start across Scotland on Thursday, towards the very far northwest, some clearer skies developing, but also a fair few showers moving into coasts. For most, though, it is set to be quite cloudy, grey, wet at times, and still often quite windy. Also quite a wet start for much of Northern Ireland, just about pushing into northwest England. Cumbria, for example, on Thursday is likely to see quite a lot of rain. Elsewhere, though, across England and Wales, a cloudier start than perhaps what we saw this morning, but milder, and it's likely to stay fairly dry across the very far southeast, but areas of southern Scotland, northern England, eventually northwest Wales are going to see quite a wet day through much of Thursday. So the north of this rain, though, feeling fresher but likely clearer with some sunshine, just a few showers moving into northwest coasts. But towards the south and southeast, where we'll see more sunshine, that's also where we'll see the highest temperatures, still pushing into the low 20s. Now, on Friday, any rain will eventually clear the southeast, but there's some much fresher air behind this rain, so it is going to be feeling that bit cooler on Friday with a mix of sunshine and showers. But as we progress into the weekend, high pressure rebuilds from the west, so that means it should be mostly dry with sunny spells, just a few showers around coasts, but likely feeling cooler than of late.
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2: It's 10 p.m. I'm Patrick Christie's tonight.
10: We fear for our safety. We fear for the safety of our families. And today we're here as the women of Piddington.
2: Labour chose illegal migrants over the safety of women and girls again today. Plus,
11: They did not raise those issues with me. I'm very happy, Mr. Speaker, for everything to be set out in full.
2: It's unravelling for Andy Burnham. Manchester City staff were invited on a government trade trip to India, and it looks like, according to The Sun, he might have met with them six times, not once. Talking of things that aren't going away, neither is this.
12: I left because I could no longer ignore the continued failure to address the treatment of our veterans in Northern Ireland. Yeah. Constant, never-ending legal wranglings that undermine the contract between the nation and those that serve is neither a good use of taxpaying money nor an effective execution of strategy.
2: Well, Al-Qaeda is sticking to his guns. He doesn't want veterans to be prosecuted and is causing a big headache for this Labour government. I've got all of tomorrow's newspaper front pages tonight. This is huge. Breaking on the front of tomorrow's Daily Telegraph. Unqualified civil servants are fighting asylum appeals. Civil servants with no legal training are apparently being used by the government to deal with asylum applications. On our panel tonight, we've got the Director of the Public Services, Mark Littlewood, businessman and activist, Adam Brooks, and journalist and broadcaster, Nina Mishkov. And find out why a giant pigeon has landed a knockout blow to Mike Tyson.
17: The young ones with the white tail.
2: Which one?
17: The young ones with the white tail. I like to come here and grab a bird every now and then.
2: Get ready, Britain. Here we go.

0: Labour chose illegal migrants over the safety of women and girls. Next.
1: Good evening, it's 2 minutes past ten. I'm Katie Bowen in the GB newsroom. The Prime Minister welcomed Ukrainian President Volodymyr Zelensky to Downing Street today, with Andy Burnham reiterating that Britain is behind Ukraine and that support will not change. After the meeting, Number 10 said that both leaders agree that it was clear Russia has no interest in peace. Andy Burnham went on to announce that the UK is accelerating the delivery of British-made air defences. President Zelensky affirmed that Ukraine is ready for any kind of ceasefire, adding that he was surprised by developments in his partnership with the United States. Earlier today, the Ukrainian president thanked His Majesty the King for his unwavering support during a meeting at Buckingham Palace. In other news, prosecution barristers opened their case against Russell Brand today. The actor and comedian is accused of groping women and forcing them into sexual acts in allegations which date from 1999 to 2009. He denies all charges. GB News' national reporter Will Godley was at Southwark Crown Court.
2: The prosecution opening their case against Russell Brand today described him as a ruthless, calculated and manipulative sexual predator with a childlike expectation that his every desire should be met. They also said that his strong desire for sexual contact was indiscriminate as he sought to have sex with 5,000 women. Well, Russell Brand has previously pleaded not guilty to 3 counts of rape, 3 counts of sexual assault and 1 count of indecent assault, and the trial continues.
1: In other news, food prices could rise by more than 6% next year after the government failed to act on repeated warnings about the effects of the Iran crisis. That's according to the British Retail Consortium. The organisation said that ministers made no progress on protecting the food supply chain from rising fuel and fertiliser costs. Jim Bly, the British Retail Consortium's Corporate Affairs Director, said the worst of the price rises are expected to show on supermarket shelves towards the middle of next year. A government spokesman said that they will continue to work closely with farmers, suppliers and retailers to strengthen resilience. And the Pope has thanked well-wishers for their prayers following his lung cancer diagnosis. The Vatican confirmed that the 71-year-old had successful surgery to remove a growth on his lung earlier today. They say his post-operation recovery is continuing normally. GB News understands that the King is writing privately to the Pontiff to pass on his well-wishes. He's expected to remain in hospital for a week. Those are your latest GB News headlines. Now it's back to Patrick.
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0: Today, the Labour Party chose illegal immigrants over the safety of British women and children. There was a vote in the House of Commons condemning the creation of a new illegal migrant base in Piddington on the grounds that it's unsafe for the locals, and they were also calling on the government to withdraw from the ECHR in order to deport illegal migrants. The women of Piddington, who are said to be outnumbered by more than 10 to 1 when 1,200 illegals are dumped in their village, descended on Parliament today.
4: We fear for our safety, we fear for the safety of our families, and today we're here as the women of Piddington, but we speak for all women in the UK. It's not just a problem that is happening in Piddington, it's happening across the country, and the government need to get a grip of the out-of-control immigration that we're seeing as a country.
0: Andy Burnham ran a mile. He's refused to meet them in Piddington. He's just said he'll listen to them instead. Well, he didn't bother to meet them today when they came to him. Coward. At the debate in the House of Commons, it appears that neither Jess Phillips or Bridget Phillipson bothered to turn up to the discussion. This is, of course, the same Jess Phillips who was accused by survivors of not caring about the Pakistani rape gang scandal, resigned from Keir Starmer's government, claiming that he wasn't doing enough to help protect women and girls, didn't bother to be present today or seemingly meet the women of Piddington. This is the same Bridget Phillipson, who is the Minister for Women and Equalities. She was a no-show. In fact, they actually voted against condemning and eventually stopping the site. It just doesn't look like they bothered to turn up in the chamber. As did 307 other MPs, as opposed to the 113 MPs who voted to block the use of this site for illegals and leave the ECHR. Look, keep it on the screen, because what do you notice about those bar charts there? One is entirely red with a little bit of green, yellow and orange on it, meaning basically all of the left-wing parties voted to dump illegals in Piddington despite the risk to women, girls and, frankly, everyone. How very progressive of them, eh? I hope they sleep well at night. The government's argument for this is that there have been similar bases used and that there's been no significant increase in the number of crimes. I don't think that's true. I've done two exclusives on GB News in the last couple of weeks. There have been around 170 reported crimes at the migrant camp at RAF Wethersfield since it opened. By far the most common is violence and sexual assault. I don't think there were 170 reported crimes at that base before there were a load of illegals there, do you? And at the Crowborough Barracks, the number of reported crimes on the road where the migrants live has risen by an average of 340% per month. And at the asylum centre in Wakefield, there have been 5 arrests in the last month for alleged rape and child sexual assaults. And of course, in Oldham, a suspected ISIS bomb maker and alleged rapist has just been found living in a migrant hotel. Look, I think it's pretty disingenuous for the government to claim that they have not seen an increase in crime around these sites. I mean, I could be wrong, but how many suspected ISIS bomb makers were there in Oldham a while ago? I suspect not that many. At the end of the day, the Labour government had the opportunity to do the right thing today, and they chose not to. And if something goes wrong, then on their head be it. Let's get the thoughts of my panel. Businessman and activist Adam Brooks, Director of Popular Conservatives, Ismark Littlewood, and broadcaster and journalist Nina Mishkov. Mark, I'll start with you. I mean, this is a pretty terrible look. You've got the women of Piddington getting sick and tired of waiting for the Labour government to come up and meet them where they actually live. Yeah. They've decided to come down here. There's a vote on it in Parliament today. And the big wigs don't even turn up for it or meet them.
5: Yes, it's feeble, really, isn't it? I mean, I think the least you can do is to meet them, explain that you're not going to help their plight, listen to their concerns. The real problem we've got is this, Patrick, that if we do not fundamentally change the asylum system, these problems are going to keep cropping up somewhere or other. So, for example, why doesn't the government insist that these people would be detained on the base rather than basically at liberty? Give people in Piddington the confidence that people wouldn't be able to just wander into the village at will, for example. But unfortunately, the Labour government seems to be almost wholly unwilling to countenance any meaningful change to the law. So all they're trying to do is to administer a system that is fundamentally broken. And until we have a government that's actually going to change the rules, then I'm afraid that these sort of things are going to keep happening. And obviously, local residents are going to go spare and tear their hair out every time an asylum and a campment is put close to them. But the Prime Minister should have met them, if not at least a senior Labour cabinet minister. And we've got to press the government to change the law book, not just have cunning new plans about how they're going to administer the system differently.
0: Yeah, but I mean, it's, to be fair, it's not actually just Labour that are weak as whatever on this. I mean, the local MP to the Piddington site is a Lib Dem. And he apparently stood up in Parliament today, spoke about the concerns of the Piddington people, and then did not vote in favour of this Conservative Party motion, which was to block the site and leave the ECHR.
6: Why are we surprised, Patrick? In 2025, at the High Court, in the case against the Bell Hotel, the government lawyers openly said that the rights of asylum seekers trump the rights of local people. That is the country we're living in. They put foreign men above us. And look, these men are coming through several countries. They haven't had sex for months, if not years. And then you dump them into a village or a town and expect the local women to be safe. They're not. We have seen a rise in sex crimes around nearly every asylum seeker hotel, barracks and HMOs. It's what they do. And the left might shout, oh, no, no, they are disproportionately sexually assaulting and raping women and girls in this country. And look...
0: Well, Shabana Mahmood actually essentially admitted this. Because she said that every woman coming across the channel, nearly every woman in these boats has been raped along the way. Well, with respect, who's doing the raping?
6: Yeah? And we're having to give them pamphlets.
0: They are coming from these camps. They are coming through in these caravans of illegals. I don't really think that what she was saying was that the local French population around northern France are raping these women.
6: Just quickly, I see a video online a few weeks ago of a father from Piddington, and he started crying because he had a 12 or a 13-year-old daughter that he did not want to let out of the house. He was scared for her safety. Now, I would probably cry on film as well, because I have a 13-year-old daughter, and the thought of her walking home from school and these groups of men being about would terrify me. Mm. It is terrible what this country is doing to us, the people.
0: Do you think this was a misstep today by predominantly Labour, because they're the ones with the majority, but, you know, the Lib Dems, the left-wing parties here, these people that like to claim that they are women's rights activists and that they've got the safety of women and girls at their heart, to basically just either not turn up to sit in the chamber today or vote against it?
7: They should have been there. They should have been there. But the problem is, these people are already here. Something has to be done with them, and it's not fair to people. Have been, you know, they don't. People don't want them in hotels because of the money that costs. So they've got to be distributed more evenly around the country. Now, I can completely understand the concern, but the trouble is, just because they, as a group of women, very admirable, are more articulate, more middle class, more putting forward more cogent arguments and can gather themselves together to for a day like this, doesn't mean that they have to be, you know, somehow pandered to, because everybody has equal rights in that. So we can rant and rave about it, but the thing is, what do you do?
5: Would you support, Nina, that I would prefer that these people were in barracks rather than hotels?
6: Yes, detained.
5: But I would detain them in barracks, not in an inhumane way. You know, they've got to be fed and watered. I don't want it to be barbaric, but you are detained in barracks. You are undocumented. You have arrived here illegally. We have not processed your claim.
6: I would agree with them being detained, isn't it amazing? It's amazing how you've changed your tune over the last year.
7: I have not changed my tune. I have not changed
6: my tune. You told me one show about 2 years ago that some of those coming across the boats could treat my kid in the future for, say, cancer. What utter rubbish. They can barely speak English. These are animals. They are barbarians. They are savages. They are running riot in our communities. And the people of this country have had enough.
7: They are human beings, Adam. And you can rant.
6: Human beings do not rape other human beings.
7: If you can rant and rave all you like. Never mind the stats. Well. But unless you can come out with a practical, pragmatic solution.
6: Detain them.
7: As far as I'm concerned, I've said I don't agree with open borders. I have never agreed with open borders. Mm. The Home Office needs to be completely restructured from top to bottom. They need to get people back into work, back into the bloody offices, and dealing with it. They need to be processed within 3 months. And if not, if we can't get that going, then you have to, as I said before, I keep saying the Ed Davies solution is to make sure that anybody who arrives here is immediately dispatched, but also that we have to take our share from Europe.
6: Nonsense.
5: Detained until dispatch, yes. But that's not what the Liberal Democrats and Labour or the Greens are willing to get.
7: I'm not flag-waving.
5: That's why I'm so disappointed. It seems to me so utterly uncontroversial to change the law in that direction that it's bewildering that this government won't do it.
7: And it is true. There are people who could be oncologists and surgeons or footballers, great footballers.
6: Come off it, Nina.
7: How do you know they can't be great footballers?
6: I'm going to be honest with you. I don't want one of them here. I want everyone that's come across illegally to go. I want a safe country for my wife and my daughters. These men are dangerous. They come from countries where violence is normalised, where sex with children is normalised, where raping women is normalised.
7: Women are more at risk from the men in their own houses. households.
6: I've already told you, these migrants are disproportionately committing sex crimes, and you know that.
7: Why aren't you protesting about what happens in homes?
6: We've got our own scumbags we don't need to import anymore, Nina.
7: So why aren't you protesting about your own scumbags then? Why aren't you protesting about the fact...
6: Because I'm not paying for them.
7: A child is raped or sexually assaulted in the home.
0: Yeah.
6: And I think they should be hung.
8: So why are we making the risks even worse?
7: Yeah, but I'm not saying that.
6: Nina, you're tying yourself in knots.
7: I am not tying myself.
6: You cannot make this right, Nina. No, you can't.
7: What I can say to you is that I will not accept that you say these people are all...
6: I didn't say they're all.
7: You did say.
6: They are.
7: You said every last one of them.
6: I said I want every last one of them gone.
0: Let's get back to what we heard in the Commons today. Let's get back to what we heard in the House of Commons today, because for Andy Burnham to not meet them, he is essentially so far has run away from the kids of Piddington.
8: Yeah.
0: Mm. One of them, I think, was an 8-year-old boy.
8: Yeah.
0: He was asked if he'd go and meet him, and he fluffed that. And now he's run away from the women of Piddington.
8: Yeah.
0: I mean, bearing in mind that the head of MI5 yesterday said that our biggest threat is Vladimir Putin.
8: Yeah.
0: You know, imagine Andy Burnham would turn into a puddle, wouldn't he?
8: Yeah,
0: Putin
8: yeah.
0: rolled the tanks in. He's scared of the women and kids.
8: Patrick, I'm with you on this. That I just think that, I mean, first of all, I think their policy is wrong because it is not firm enough, and I think you need to change the law. But whatever their policy is, I think they deserve the people who are in the areas most affected, hugely affected. In the case of Piddington, you know, this isn't just dropping a few people there. As you said, the asylum seekers will outnumber the women of that village 10 to 1. The least the government owes them is a face-to-face explanation of what they're doing, hopefully combined with a few promises that can assuage at least some of their fears. To not offer that is a lack of leadership.
0: I'm just going to drop something in now. We're actually going to touch on this at 10:30, because this has just landed in the last 20 minutes or so, and I think it's just absolutely horrific. It shows the fundamental lack of care, in my view, of the British state. So it turns out that apparently the civil service is employing people with absolutely no legal training at all to help deal with asylum appeals. So when someone comes and they get rejected, and then their lawyers, who are professional lawyers, and have been doing this for years now, appeal to the Home Office, apparently... Or the civil service, the Home Office, is employing people with no legal training whatsoever to try to fight those appeals.
7: Ludicrous.
6: Some could say. Yeah, some could say it's deliberate. It's a plan.
0: Come on.
7: There are young graduate lawyers desperate for a job because AI is decimating the legal profession.
0: Yeah.
7: And why don't they employ them? The Home Office is ridiculous.
6: Let's be honest. This Labour government and the Home Office want these men here, and there's nothing we can do to stop
7: they
6: them.
7: Don't.
6: That is
0: when they
6: the
0: think
6: way
0: they
6: it is.
0: You do, it's but it's just to say, I'll put the first to you, Nina, I appreciate you are not here at all to defend everything wholesale or anything like that. This is fundamentally not your fault. You are not the Home Secretary. However, we read out rights of reply very often from the Home Office, and one of their tried and tested RORs is, quote, "We are doing absolutely everything within our powers to protect the safety of people in Britain." And it turns out that they are employing people who have got not 1 minute of legal training to help to reject asylum claims.
8: Yeah.
0: That it's not true.
7: They're also employing people who are working from home and playing golf instead of doing their bloody job.
0: Well,
7: you know, I mean,
0: that's also bad. Yeah,
7: that's also it's the same thing.
8: So when the Home Office says they are doing everything they can do, that is an untruth, isn't it?
0: Yeah, because one thing they could do is employ lawyers.
8: Yeah.
6: And let's be honest here. I just want to finish on this.
0: Yeah.
6: That village of Piddington will see within the next 18 months a sexual assault by one of these men or a rape. And if you are one of those women that lives in that villages, you are now playing Russian roulette with your safety every time that you leave your house, and that is unacceptable. It is the core principle of a government to protect its citizens, yet it is putting its citizens in harm's way.
0: That was my overarching thing, which is that if I'd have been in that chamber as an MP, you know, okay, you've got party loyalty and you've got a three-line whip, but then you've got the practical reality of the consequences of your own actions, and I don't know how they sleep at night with that worry. The worry that something like that could happen, you know, and that's a matter for them. that's a matter for them. But anyway, look, anyway, we've got lots more to talk about, because also we're going to be talking about another headache for this Labour government, which is the treatment of our brave and heroic veterans. But before that, it is time for the Great British Giveaway, and here's how you can be in it to win it.
9: 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And because you'll only see this on GB News, that one guaranteed winner really could be you. 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Or post your name and number to GB23 PO Box 8690 Derby DE1 9TT. UK only. Entrance must be 18 or over. Lines close at 4 p.m. on the 23rd of October. We may call the winner live after all entry routes have closed. Please check the closing time if listening or watching on demand. Good luck.
0: Well, coming up, it's all of tomorrow's newspaper front pages and, yes, more from The Telegraph. More on benefits at age 7 than age 50. Good grief. Plus, Burnham is about to hand EU judges more powers. But before that, former Defence Minister Al Carnes is rebelling against the government because he doesn't want to see any more troubles veterans prosecuted. Good man. That's next.
10: I've been in Westminster for a long time, but I know that though power may be here, its effect on people's lives is across the whole of the country. We may be where rules are made, but it's where they're implemented that matters. Join me, Jacob Rees-Mogg, for forthright and frank discussion on where Britain has come from, where it's going, and where it will end up. That's State of the Nation, Monday to Thursday, 8 to 9 o'clock. Vox Populi, Vox Dei.
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0: Welcome back to Patrick Christie's Tonight. Look, all of tomorrow's newspaper front page is coming your way shortly, and it's shaping up to be a bumper night of front page news, by the way. More power to EU judges, civil service not employing trained lawyers to deal with asylum claims. I mean, good grief. But first, former Defence Minister Al Carnes is expected to rebel against the government's controversial Troubles Bill by tabling an amendment, an important amendment, that would scrap all inquests into deaths in Northern Ireland. So the Labour MP, who resigned from the front bench in June over defence spending, but also made a big deal in his resignation speech about the gratuitous prosecution of some of our brave war heroes, he's tabled this rebel amendment that would transfer current inquests to a new legacy commission. The government's Troubles Bill would continue these inquests and send only new cases to the commission. So the legislation has been widely condemned by veterans who argue it will leave them at risk of being hauled through the courts repeatedly. And the government has responded to criticism this week by unveiling reforms, including giving only the Attorney General the power to sign off on future prosecutions and introducing a higher evidence threshold. But look, I'm joined now to pick through this, hopefully, you know, in a bit more kind of clarity there. As former Special Forces soldier who served in Northern Ireland, it's Matthew Hellyer. Thank you very much. Tremendous to see you. And of course, thank you for everything that you've done for our country. Is this the right move from Al Carnes, do you think? Will it actually help?
1: Yeah, I think so. I mean, Al has he's now seen the truth, really, of this bill. And I know after speaking to Al that he has been involved with the previous government, like arguing constantly with Hilary Benn about the armed forces and the sort of the problems that we're going through facing this bill. You know, Starmer and Herma in the last government really went at it to try and prosecute all of our serving and veteran soldiers from Northern Ireland. You know, we have hundreds of cases, legacy cases now, that are being investigated, you know, and could possibly go to court. These are the cases, the point about this, these cases have been investigated on numerous occasions by different people and different judges, and they've always found that the soldiers in this instance have always been truthful, and there was no unlawfulness within their actions. Now, the families of the IRA and the other dissident groups are constantly pushing. They lost the war in the conflict, and now they want to restart the war in the courtroom. And that's where we get lawfare from. So the government is really bowing down to these families, and it's the dissident families that are really getting the piece of the cake. There's not one former terrorist in this country or Northern Ireland that is being investigated over a legacy case, but there are hundreds of soldiers. And I think what Al is trying to say is that if there's no further substantial evidence, then it shouldn't be investigated. It should be dropped immediately.
0: Yeah, this is it. So the things that they want are Attorney General sign off. So the UK Attorney General must personally approve any future prosecutions, which is all right if you've got a good Attorney General. Bear in mind, we just had Lord Herma. So imagine he would have been doing rather a lot of signing off. No cold calling, which means that investigators in the newly formed Legacy Commission are legally barred from cold calling veterans out of the blue. You can imagine how triggering that could be. You know, you're going about your daily life and wallop, there you go. Can you relive some of the worst moments of it, please? Compelling new evidence test. Investigators must meet strict compelling new evidence, not the same old rubbish trotted out time and time again. And early prosecution consultation, which means they must seek early advice from prosecutors to ensure they do not refer cases where a successful conviction is highly unlikely. And to highlight some of the cases that we've had, there is currently one where a bloke has been found not guilty, I think, three times. And the case against him, the daughter of this IRA terrorist, is trying to claim that he should have paused between each shot fired and essentially checked for a pulse to see if this guy was still a threat. Well, that's how people die in battle, isn't it?
1: Yeah, exactly that. I mean, it's that's not normality. There's no common sense in that at all. All she's trying to do is cause havoc, trying to use our taxpayers' money to get a case against this innocent British soldier. You know, it is an absolute tragedy what's going on in this country. You know, we are a laughing stock around the world. No one else does this. Hounds down.

0: soldiers. There is no compelling evidence to carry on these investigations. They should be stopped. And in future, if they have a case against it, then it should be the senior officers, the MPs and the state that comes to account, because they're the ones that write the rules of engagement. They're the ones our young soldiers go to war for and understand, and they follow the rules of engagement, as we have seen in every single case so far.
1: I was told, I don't know if this applies to the Special Forces, I was told the other day, I want you to just tell me whether or not this is true, because I can't believe it, but if you are in a firefight and you are, let's say, in Afghanistan, and someone has popped up with an AK-47 and they're shooting at you, and they then put that gun down and walk away, you're not allowed to shoot them, are you?
0: Not allowed to shoot, no, because they don't pose a threat to us or their or anyone around us.
1: Despite the fact they've just been trying to kill you.
0: And you can imagine in the heat of battle what's going on with the smoke, the bombs. You know, I've been there on many occasions. You know, I have seen my comrades in Northern Ireland step on pressure pads and lose their legs. You know, it is an absolute horrible situation to be in. And to have that split second thought, it's just, it's not, there is no common sense. It's not normal to do that. You know, you're trying with all the weight on your shoulders as a young soldier, trying to uphold the rules of engagement and what your commanding officer and what Great Britain has put on top of you. You know, you are defending this realm, and all of a sudden you've got to start thinking about your rules of engagement, shouting out a warning shot. Is that guy a threat? We don't know whether he's got a device in his hand, which has happened on many occasions, suicide bombs, pressure pads, IEDs. You know, you must, if that man, you know, you've got to interpret that situation, and you're not doing it from behind a desk. You're not like one of these overpaid lawyers or human rights lawyers that are chasing me and my comrades. You know, you're in the heat of battle. You're just watching your friends die around you, and you've got to make that decision. Now, there must be some advantage for our guys. There must be some leeway, and we must give them the sort of support. We shouldn't be hounding them through the course. It's a joke.
1: There's actually, I'm not necessarily his biggest fan, but I thought he said something quite good today. Actually, it was Dominic Cummings was giving some statement today, and he said the biggest threat to our special forces at the moment, which is by far and away, you know, probably the most perfect remaining British institution that we've got, the biggest threat to them is not Russia, it's not China, it's essentially our own government's lawyers, and that is damning it.
0: And Patrick, you're right. You know, I trained with these guys. I served with the guys for many years. You know, it's my regiment, one of my regiments that is involved in this. And the recruitment and retention is absolutely flawed. No one wants to go into battle anymore because they don't know where they're going to be prosecuted. It's not just Northern Ireland. We're talking about the Haddon Cave, the Iraq, the Afghanistan inquiries. Absolutely. It's constant. We are being hounded. And it must stop. No evidence, no case.
1: Yeah, Matthew, thank you very much. It's always a real pleasure. Take care. All right, Matthew Halley there, former Special Forces soldier who served in Northern Ireland. Right, the Northern Ireland Secretary, Sir Chris Bryan, said that he and the Defence Secretary had worked together to amend the Troubles Bill to respond point by point to concerns raised by veterans, including these generals. The key issues they raise are met directly by our amendments. The Troubles Bill will enable families across the UK who lost loved ones during the Troubles, including many armed forces families, to seek answers. The vast majority of those who died were killed at the hands of terrorists. Okay, coming up, I have all of tomorrow's newspaper front pages, breaking on the Telegraph. More on benefits at the age of 7 than the age of 50, and Andy Burnham is planning to hand the EU judges even more power next.
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5: After some heavy downpours, Italy turning sunny once more for Friday. The wet and windy weather, though, is still around across the eastern Mediterranean. A cool breeze blowing across the Greek islands. Some heavy downpours for southern Turkey and Cyprus. There's the sunshine for Italy. Fine and sunny, too, for Sardinia, Corsica and the Balearics. Also, the weather set fair dry with sunny spells for Madeira and also across the Canaries. There's an increasing chance of some showers heading towards Barcelona for the weekend and also here turning a touch cooler.
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1: OK, welcome back. Let's get the first look at tomorrow's newspaper front pages. The Independent. Well, the PM says we need the Independent more than ever. Oh, brilliant. The Sun. This is one of several front pages leading with this story. Russell Brand rape trial. Ruthless, calculated sexual predator. That's what he was described as in court today. The Metro. Russell Brand quotes a sex predator. The Mirror. They go for comic in the dock. Predator. Russell Brand quotes again, calculated and ruthless. They say that six women accused the star of sex assaults over 10 years. Important to say, obviously, he just denied the allegations. The Daily Telegraph's front page. I mean, this is an absolute stonker of a front page on multiple different fronts. More on benefits at the age of 7 than the age of 50, so we'll be returning to that. But this is the one we're going to zone in on now. Andy Burnham is looking to hand more power to EU judges. So Andy Burnham is pushing for an EU migration deal that would hand European judges new powers over Britain. The Prime Minister wants to make a pact with Brussels to restore access to the bloc's criminal and asylum databases. Mr. Burnham has made strengthening border cooperation a key aim of next month's UK-EU summit. In return, EU negotiators have insisted that Britain signs up to the European Court of Justice oversight of the system and pays an annual fee.
12: Yeah.
0: I mean, this is ludicrous. I mean, it goes back to what we were saying earlier on in the show, that if you're not willing to change the legal basis for asylum and immigration in Britain, you're going to end up getting dragged down this path. So wouldn't it be useful if we could somehow check people against an EU database, the government's thinking? But I think we need to absolutely flip the burden of proof on its head. People need to prove that they themselves have a right to be here. Whereas at the moment, all of the obligation is on the British government to prove that they don't. And if you're not willing to flip that on its head, I'm afraid that this slowly being dragged back into the EU, without being very honest about what we're doing here, really, this has been essentially exposed by Alex Burghardt, hasn't it? The deputy leader of the Tory party. This is the way it goes, I'm afraid. So I think you leave it to people to prove they're not on the database, rather than the government proving that you are.
1: It's gone from having a conversation about whether or not we leave the ECHR, which they're not going to do, to actually now dragging us back under the jurisdiction of foreign European judges.
2: Yeah. Who voted for that, Patrick? Can they tell who voted for that? We had the biggest democratic decision to leave the EU just a few years ago, and the majority of that electorate said no. So who does Labour think they are, and Andy Burnham think they are, to tie us into them anymore? We had the Dublin Agreement back in the day that people maybe like Nina and other EU sort of lovies want to go back into. Under the Dublin Agreement, we took more migrants from France than we deported to them. And when we tried to deport those migrants as well to France, they said no. So this EU bloc is not one big answer to our problems at all. And foreign judges, I think most people are sick and tired of foreign judges deciding that we cannot deport a paedophile, I don't know, a Jamaican drug dealer or killer. It should be our judges and it should be the British public that say, actually, this is the system that we want. If he wants this, put it to the people in a referendum like the Swiss do.
1: I do wonder if this is actually like kind of political suicide for him, seriously. Certainly in the Red Wall.
12: Well, maybe in the Red Wall, but the Red Wall isn't everything. The point being that people have had buyer's remorse since Brexit, and the majority of people polled it consistently recently is that the majority of people think that Brexit was a bad deal.
2: It was never enacted, Nina.
1: See, I think that's probably more enacted to do with the economy and less because of a fervent desire to have foreign judges.
12: No, seriously, what happened with Brexit? The illegal migrants started coming in.
2: Nonsense. That's just a timeline. Please don't do that. Because Germany, Italy and France had more than us. So it wasn't Brexit. Stop being dishonest here, Nina. That is so dishonest. What part of Brexit meant more migrants come here?
12: Because there was no cooperation from Europe.
2: Nonsense.
12: There was no
2: The Dublin Agreement, there was no cooperation with us and France.
12: I'm sick and tired
2: of these lies.
12: Stop shouting.
2: These are lies.
12: It's not a lie.
2: This is a debate.
12: How dare you call me a liar?
2: This is a debate.
12: This is a debate.
2: What you're saying there is a lie.
1: All right.
2: It's a lie, Nina.
12: It's not a lie.
2: Yes, it is.
12: Will you make him take that back?
2: I'm not taking it back. That is a lie.
1: Just rein in a second, because, look, Andy Burnham, it says here in the Telegraph, looking to hand power to EU judges. We'll have to see whether or not it comes to fruition. It would be a major concession to Brussels. We'll have to wait and see if anything comes of that. But again, just to reiterate, it's on the same front page for the Telegraph about unqualified staff being sent to fight asylum appeals. And I do think this is a basic idea that the British public, up until this point, wrongly had, is that we at least felt that when the Home Office or the government was fighting these gratuitous asylum applications, they were employing people who were properly legally trained to do it.
0: Starts to explain the statistics, doesn't it, Patrick, that I think it's about two-thirds of appeals are successful by one of two mechanisms. Either the appeal goes all of the way and the Home Office lose, or the Home Office folds its hand. And if you add those two cohorts together, it's about a two-thirds success rate on appeal. And, well, now we know one of the reasons why, that we are not actually using people with any legal experience to fight those appeals.
2: Also, when they lose those asylum claims, they still stay here because the ECHR has judges that will not let us deport them, even if they've failed their asylum claims. So Labour and Andy Burnham are tying us up to more of that. That is not what the people of this country want.
12: We do need the information from those databases. We lost that. And we lost that on an awful lot.
0: What do we need it for, Nina?
1: It would be handy.
12: Because we need to know who these people are.
2: They lie who they are. They don't even say what country they're from.
0: Put the burden of proof on them.
1: Yeah. It might reduce the length of time it takes us to find out that someone was actually in ISIS, but obviously it's a question of at what cost. But anyway, coming up, the Times goes for Zelensky, my people will die after Trump betrayal. So we're going to be discussing that and the fact there's more people on benefits at the age of 7 than the age of 50, apparently. I mean, how on earth can that be the case? That's it.
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38: I've been in Westminster for a long time, but I know that though power may be here, its effect on people's lives is across the whole of the country. We may be where rules are made, but it's where they're implemented that matters. Join me, Jacob Rees-Mogg, for forthright and frank discussion on where Britain has come from, where it's going, and where it will end up. That's State of the Nation, Monday to Thursday, 8 to 9 o'clock. Vox Populi, Vox Dei.
1: Okay, welcome back. The remainder of tomorrow's newspaper front pages, the Daily Express, they go for Don't Silence Our Fears. And these are the women of Piddington, who have met up, of course, with Kemi Badenoch today and numerous other politicians as well. The Daily Star, Tiger victim family plead stop sharing horror clip. And this is after President Trump actually shared an AI clip of him kind of overpowering the tiger that killed the man who got into its enclosure. The Times, Zelensky, my people will die after Trump betrayal. We're gonna just dip our toes back into the Telegraph's waters here, though, because this story, more on benefits at age 7 than age 50. Mark?
0: Well, and it's even worse than that headline suggests, because this is disability living allowance. So this is support for people with disabilities. 69,799 7-year-olds are in receipt of disability living allowance, which is higher than the 66,670 50-year-olds on similar welfare support. Now, the reason that's so surprising is the likelihood that you, I mean, obviously you may be born with a disability, yeah, but the likelihood that you could actually acquire a disability between the ages of 0 and 7 is obviously a lot lower than the chances between 0 and 50, right? Yes. So you would definitely expect people overall, that people aged 50 would have many more disabilities than people aged 7.
1: I imagine, I could be wrong about this, but I imagine that once you start on disability living allowance, yeah, you are almost on it indefinitely, yeah. Yeah. Which implies that if you're on it from the age of 7, we are paying it forever.
0: That's exactly,
12: and it says here, an even more chilling paragraph is that 1 in 6 claimants do not have a disability which involves more financial expenditure, that requires them to have more money. Right. 1 in 6.
1: But they're getting it anyway.
12: Yes. Yes.
2: Let me just say, Patrick, the benefit system was set up many, many moons ago to support those that were genuinely disabled, unable to work or live. How we've morphed into something where ADHD gets you benefits, ADHD gets you money. I've got a son with ADHD, struggled through school, did well, but he battled it. He will never claim for ADHD. I wouldn't let him. I'm in a better position, obviously, than some of these families, but there should not be a system where you can claim for it. Yeah. And I would like to see people with genuine disabilities, real disabilities, get more money. So I would like to see those that need it get it, and those that have this ADHD, and we've had things about acne, and that our system is broken.
1: Yeah, I mean, if this is really seriously going for, you know, they say people, children younger than 7 with ADHD, as one of the things here. It says here that if you get disability living allowance, you very often go on to then be able to claim universal credit, yeah, as well. It's a bit of a kind of, for want of a better phrase, I suppose, maybe a bit of a gateway drug for,
0: yeah, it is,
1: for benefits.
12: Starter step, yeah.
1: Starter step is a better way of putting it, exactly, Nina. And a lot of this has to be coming from the parents, by definition.
12: Yes, of course.
0: Yeah, of course.
12: And there are parents who are getting their children privately assessed and you know, diagnosed, and so that's just, it's just nonsensical.
0: But Adam's right on the totally broken nature of the welfare system. The problem here is supply creates its own demand.
2: Yes.
0: So once you start saying here are a category of afflictions for which you will receive payment, whether it's ADHD, acne, or anything else, guess what's going to happen?
2: Applying
0: for that money will go up. Diagnosis will go up. Supply creates its own demand.
2: I don't blame those parents for doing that, because it's there. If the money's offered, they're going to take it.
0: Of course.
2: Right? So what I'm blaming is the system.
0: The system,
2: it needs to be changed.
0: Terrible.
2: We cannot afford $400 billion by 2030. Oh,
1: yeah. Now, look, I am aware that I also promised you a news story involving a massive pigeon and Mike Tyson. And unfortunately, we've not got the time for it in this hour, which is fine, because I'll tell you about it in the next hour. So you're going to have to wait to find out how a massive pigeon has brought down arguably the greatest boxer to ever live. All of that and more of your front pages in the next hour.
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6: Hello there, good evening. Welcome to your GB News weather update from the Met Office. Heading into tomorrow, it should be quite a mild start for many, wet and windy for some though, and remaining warm across much of the south and southeast. And the reason for this north-south split in the weather, well, it's all to do with low pressure towards the north, high pressure holding on towards the south. And notice, still a good squeeze in the isobars towards the north, so continuing to be windy for a time this evening. Also, a band of rain will slowly sink its way southwards across Scotland, Northern Ireland, northern parts of England through the early hours of the morning. Some quite heavy rain at times. Towards the far northwest, as the rain clears, turning cooler here, but for most it is set to be a mild night, temperatures widely in the mid-teens. So to start across Scotland on Thursday, towards the very far northwest, some clearer skies developing, but also a fair few showers moving into coasts. For most though, it is set to be quite cloudy, grey, wet at times, and still often quite windy. Also quite a wet start for much of Northern Ireland, just about pushing into northwest England. Cumbria, for example, on Thursday is likely to see quite a lot of rain. Elsewhere though, across England and Wales, a cloudier start than perhaps what we saw this morning, but milder, and it's likely to stay fairly fairly dry across the very far southeast, but areas of southern Scotland, northern England, eventually northwest Wales are going to see quite a wet day through much of Thursday. To the north of this rain, though, feeling fresher but likely clearer with some sunshine, just a few showers moving into northwest coasts. But towards the south and southeast, where we'll see more sunshine, that's also where we'll see the highest temperatures still pushing into the low 20s. Now, on Friday, any rain will eventually clear the southeast, but there's some much fresher air behind this rain, so it is going to be feeling that bit cooler on Friday with a mix of sunshine and showers. But as we progress into the weekend, high pressure rebuilds from the west, so that means it should be mostly dry with sunny spells, just a few showers around coasts, but likely feeling cooler than of late.
3: 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Vox Solar sponsors the weather on GB News.
1: Well, some huge breaking news stories on the front of tomorrow's Daily Telegraph that are going to be leading the news agenda tomorrow. Andy Burnham looks set to hand more power to EU judges. A remarkable concession if he goes on and does it. Also, unqualified staff, not legally trained, at the Home Office at the Civil Service are the people who are trying to deal with as failed asylum seekers' appeals. And that explains everything, doesn't it? At what point does this start to look seriously deliberate? And there are more children at the age of 7 on benefits than adults on the age of 50. 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
1: All of tomorrow's newspaper front pages tonight now with Late Edition.
28: Russell Brand was a ruthless, calculating and manipulative sexual predator. Prosecution told Southwark Crown Court today as they outlined their case against him.
1: Well, this is right across all of tomorrow's newspaper front pages, pretty much. The biggest story dominating the news agenda. Russell Brand has been described as a ruthless, calculated sexual predator. We are going to have a special extended report on this from our reporter, Will Godley. Also tonight...
0: The decade we've just been through has not been good enough. I don't think Brexit has helped us, if I'm honest. I think it has caused harm. So what are we going to do in this next decade?
1: Look, this is a pretty damning story. It's a huge story, actually. And it does not bode well, I think, for Andy Burnham's political future. Because he wants us, you know, to get closer to the EU. We know that. But get this, Andy Burnham is now pushing for a new migration deal that would hand European judges new powers over Britain. Plus, the Telegraph is also revealing that the civil servants that we are employing to help fight against asylum appeals are not legally qualified. What are we doing? And
2: we fear for our safety. We fear for the safety of our families. And today we're here as the women of Piddington.
1: Well, the ladies of Piddington are front and centre of tomorrow's Daily Express. Don't silence our fears. But is the Prime Minister listening?
3: No.
1: And
3: the budget is in 2 weeks. Yeah. Let me tell the Prime Minister what should be in it. Yeah. Cutting welfare to fund defence.
1: Yeah. Well, the opposite's happening, actually, because the latest on Benefits Britain, this headline is absolutely nuts. There are more seven-year-olds on disability benefits than 50-year-olds. I mean, we're sat on a ticking time bomb here. Plus, President Trump has been accused of mocking the dead with an AI-generated social media post after a tiger attack in Yorkshire. I should just say that the individual did get into the tiger enclosure, OK? It wasn't like the tiger came out of the enclosure. But anyway, President Trump did an AI video on it. It's made the front of the Daily Star. Video nasty, global outrage at Trump WrestleManiac post, all of that and more. Joining us this evening, the Director of the Public Conservatives, Mark Littlewood. We're also joined by GB News contributor and comedian Steve N. Allen. And we've got broadcaster and journalist Nina Mishkov. But first, let's get those headlines with Katie Bowen.
4: Patrick, thank you and good evening. The headlines at 3 minutes past 11. The Prime Minister welcomed Ukrainian President Volodymyr Zelensky to Downing Street today, with Andy Burnham reiterating that Britain is behind Ukraine and that support will not change. After the meeting, Number 10 said that both leaders agreed it was clear Russia has no interest in peace. Andy Burnham went on to announce that the UK is accelerating the delivery of British-made air defences. President Zelensky affirmed that Ukraine is ready for any kind of ceasefire, adding that he was surprised by developments in his partnership with the United States. The Ukrainian president also thanked His Majesty the King for his unwavering support during a meeting at Buckingham Palace. In other news, prosecution barristers opened their case against Russell Brand today. The actor and comedian is accused of groping women and forcing them into sexual acts in allegations which date from 1999 to 2009. He denies all charges. GB News' national reporter Will Godley was at Southwark Crown Court.
28: The prosecution opening their case against Russell Brand today described him as a ruthless, calculated and manipulative sexual predator with a childlike expectation that his every desire should be met. They also said that his strong desire for sexual contact was indiscriminate as he sought to have sex with 5,000 women. Well, Russell Brand has previously pleaded not guilty to 3 counts of rape, 3 counts of sexual assault and 1 count of indecent assault, and the trial continues.
4: Elsewhere, Chancellor John Healey is facing fresh warnings from economists not to increase capital gains tax in the budget in a bid to protect Britain's, quote, fragile growth. The Times newspaper reports that Lord O'Neill of Gatley, an advisor to Andy Burnham, has warned the Chancellor not to, quote, screw up economic growth by discouraging investment with higher capital gains tax rates. That says the British Retail Consortium is warning that food prices could rise by more than 6% next year after the government fails failed to act on repeated warnings about the effects of the Iran crisis. A government spokesman said that they will continue to work closely with farmers, suppliers and retailers to strengthen resilience. And the Pope has thanked well-wishers for their prayers following his lung cancer diagnosis. The Vatican confirmed that the 71-year-old had successful surgery to remove a growth on his lung earlier today. They say his post-operation recovery is continuing normally. GB News understands that the King is writing privately to the Pontiff to pass on his well-wishes. He's expected to remain in hospital for a week. Those are your latest GB News headlines. Now it's back to Patrick.
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1: Welcome along. Let me get you all off Thursday's newspaper front pages. And there are some absolute corkers on there. This is not one of them. The Independent. PM, we need the Independent more than ever. right? OK. I mean, it might be nice, I don't know, if you were putting news on the front page, that might indicate that you were necessary.
7: Well, you sometimes have an advert on the front page of a newspaper, but rarely is it an advert for the newspaper itself, right?
8: For being independent, though, every other newspaper has news.
1: Yes, you're right. I suppose this is independent. This is something you are not getting from the other newspapers. Yeah, no, fair enough.
8: The others don't mention it at all.
1: No, they don't. It's an exclusive. Anyway, right, OK, look, much more serious story now, and this is across most of the actual newspapers. The Sun, Russell Brand rape trial, ruthless, calculated sexual predator. That's how he was described in court today, the first day of this trial. The Metro, Russell Brand quotes a sex predator. The Mirror, predator, they've gone for there in quotation marks, obviously, but with a big picture of him either side. The Daily Express, don't silence our fears. Now, this is a story about the women of Piddington who descended on Parliament today. They were right there. Andy Burnham was practically next to them at one point, but he ran away from them in the same way that he ran away from the children of Piddington. And that, ladies and gentlemen, is the calibre of individual that is currently occupying Downing Street. The Daily Star, tiger victim family pleads stop sharing horror clip. And look, this is obviously the, I think it's fair to say, you know, deeply troubled young man who climbed into a tiger enclosure. The tiger, you know, I don't want to sound insensitive here, but, you know, did what tigers do then, really, which is kind of attack him and ultimately, very sadly, kill him. The clip of him being in the enclosure has gone viral, and President Trump, yes, bizarrely, decided to share an AI clip of him kind of playfully wrestling and overpowering that tiger, which many people think is actually quite insensitive. But the Times, they go for Zelensky, my people will die after Trump betrayal. We will talk about this, actually. Has Trump betrayed Ukraine? You know, obviously he's done a diesel deal with the Russians, hasn't he? There's also a story about Elon Musk saying that apparently President Trump put a speed limit on Kiev's drones, which is interesting. Elon Musk has blamed Donald Trump for imposing speed limits on Ukrainian drones that uses Starlink technology. The Guardian's front page, it's the same story, really. Zelensky blames Trump for loss of protection from Russian raids. The iPaper, Brand quotes a ruthless and calculated sexual predator. So those are your front pages. We're going to zone in on the Telegraph first. Look, a couple of really big ones here that you will not have, you know, seen in the day's news agenda, and I think are going to lead the news tomorrow. Andy Burnham is going to hand more power to EU judges, and it turns out that totally legally unqualified civil servants and members of the public have been tasked with fighting appeals by failed asylum seekers, which goes a long way, I think, to explaining why we're in this mess. Let's deal with that one first. It's a toss-up, really, but the unqualified element of this. So Andy Burnham has said repeatedly, the word is relentless. We're going to be relentless when it comes to tackling illegal immigration. Yep. And we are getting the backlog down. Now, that's very disingenuous, because they are initially rejecting more claims. We're not deporting any more small boat migrants. And it turns out now that literally, like Joe Bloggs off the street with no legal train, you could pick him up out of a Wetherspoons at 3 o'clock in the afternoon and get them to preside over failed asylum seekers' appeals.
7: Yeah, and it is extraordinary, isn't it? I mean, I'm making a judgment, a broad brush judgment about the overall statistics in the cases, but it is extraordinary that two-thirds of appeals succeed. I mean, that is an unbelievable level of apparent error at first instance. Well, this might well explain it. If you haven't got lawyers dealing with those appeals, and the people seeking asylum do, well, expect your non-lawyer to be beaten at the tribunal stage by the lawyer. It's hardly a fair fight, is it? It's not a fair fight at all. So it seems to me the entire system is now completely broken. The idea that the solution to this is to suddenly hire another 1,000 lawyers or something. I think we've got to rewrite our new asylum seeker system on a completely blank sheet of paper, and we've got to remove the legal process from a lot of it. It's got to be a matter of political discretion who gets into the country and who stays, yeah. And that should be the last word, not some appeal to a tribunal where you're not even facing a lawyer against you, and you can adduce God knows what.
1: This is madness. This is absolute insanity. The Home Office is recruiting unqualified officers from the civil service and the public to present its case for deporting illegal migrants and foreign offenders in immigration tribunals. So they are sending legally unqualified randomers to go and represent the government's position at immigration tribunals. These presenting officers are not required to have any legal qualifications or experience, but adverts for the job, Steve, say that the recruits must have the ability to develop a strong working knowledge of immigration law and apply it effectively. I mean, they are going up against actual lawyers.
8: But these are people who can Google things. I think that's what they if you can use Google, you might get the job. What they should do in the job advert is be honest and say, could you lose a court case in record time? Then we need you. Because they're trying to get the backlog down and they don't care if it's a yes or a no, do they? If all you need to do is process, we can do that by sending in people who are thoroughly unarmed to win. They will lose. Tick, another one done. It basically shows you how seriously they're taking this as an issue.
1: It's just, I just find this, like, this is mind-blowing. It is genuinely mind-blowing. It's deliberate, surely.
9: I don't think it is deliberate. I just think it is sheer incompetence. It's been incompetence from top to bottom in the Home Office. It just, the fact that they can't get people to come into work, the fact that they have never managed somehow to get to grips with anything. With anything at all.
1: Do you think this might explain, Nina, why you get some of these bizarre cases, you know, like chicken nuggets, Albanian man, or things like this Nigerian woman who lost 8 times an appeal and then joined a banned terrorist group that's not banned here conveniently, but is in Nigeria, so we couldn't send it back. And you think, how did the judge go with that? Well, maybe, and I'm not going into bat for some of these ridiculous judges, by the way, but maybe in a court of law, the judge is sitting there and they've got a lawyer making a case.
9: With a cogent argument.
1: Yeah, and then Terry. And Terry's like, wow, I mean, I'm not sure of the law on this one, but it looks dodgy to me. Yeah. And they have to side with the lawyer.
9: Yeah, absolutely. It sounds like the most ludicrous thing you could imagine, but I think it's happening.
8: The best thing, we need to get normal people, not to be the case for the defence, whichever one it is, the judges. We could really speed this up by getting the average Joe being the judge in these cases. We'd be processing just as many, but there might not be quite as many ridiculous. Chicken nuggets, jog on, mate. Yeah.
1: No, not here, mate.
7: Genuinely, the serious point, I think, is that we have got to get this out of the hands of the legal system. It has got to be a political decision, probably not made by Terry sitting on the bench, but made by the Home Secretary. I think asylum should be granted by the government, not by a court. And the government could choose a particular cohort. You could say, for example, if you can prove you're a Ukrainian woman, we'll let you in. That's sufficient criteria. But in other cases, it could be an individual, particular individual we wish to give asylum to. And the word of the Home Secretary representing the Crown would be the end of it. There are no appeals.
8: I'll totally agree. That's how it should be. And then you could have a political party that says we want infinite, or we want 15 billion. Go for it.
7: Absolutely. We want zero.
8: Yeah, and people could vote for either. The problem is, this is where you're being too logical and not emotional enough. And it's rare that I am picking this side. But if you look at America, I've often thought, why do they have undocumented citizens? Surely, if you want, you want a system where you document and then you vote for whether you, how many you should have in. But there'll be half of this argument doesn't want to have to win on fair elections. It wants to win because it's already winning. A failing system is delivering the verdict that it wants. So I don't think you'd convince any of the people on that side of it that a fair system would be better, because they might lose the elections.
7: Possibly.
1: This is, no, I'm just thinking about the, was this, as people maybe wake up tomorrow morning, because, you know, it's late at night now, but people wake up tomorrow morning, they rewatch the show on YouTube, or they see the breakfast show on GB News tomorrow. I think this is actually a whopping great big scandal, because there's no way they thought that we'd ever seriously find out about this, because otherwise you wouldn't do it. They are saying that we are doing everything we can to defend our borders, that national security is the top priority of this government, that they will be relentless in bearing down, that one of their main priorities is deporting foreign criminals. Every single time we get a right of reply when there's been some foreign lunatic that's done some horrific crime and they've gone to prison for it, the thing is, we will try to deport him at the earliest possible opportunity. That's the standard line.
7: No stone unturned.
1: And it turns out that they are sending unqualified members of the public to go and try and convince the justice.
9: It's nonsensical, but then the civil service, it's a great amorphous mass. I mean, it's obviously worse than the BBC in terms of...
7: high bar.
9: You know, in terms of managing it and getting to grips with it.
1: Yeah.
9: They seem to be incapable of somehow controlling it and making the individuals do...
7: But Nina, the reason for that is the law, that since we enshrined the European Convention into English law through the Human Rights Act, we now have, frankly, a more and more bizarre, but nevertheless it sticks as law, common law judgments about whether you can adduce the chicken nugget preferences of your son or daughter. And therefore, the legal position is completely out of control. If you keep that system, I'm not actually sure it would make an enormous amount of difference if you hired 1,000 lawyers, because we have handed this over to human rights legal precedent rather than making
1: which
7: it a
1: brings us
7: decision.
1: On perfectly, Mark, almost like we planned it, to our next story, which is also on the front of the Telegraph. Burnham looks to hand powers to EU judges. The Prime Minister wants to make a pact with Brussels to restore access to the bloc's criminal and asylum databases. And he wants to do a deal with them on illegal immigration. But in return, EU negotiators have insisted that Britain needs to sign up to the European Court of Justice oversight of this system and pay an annual fee. So more foreign judges.
8: Do you know, the fee bit is the bit that, the first time you read it, you're like, oh, not another one. But that actually is the one that makes sense, in a sense. If you want to get access to a database and there's a fee associated, that's basically the Netflix model. But the idea that if you want to get access to our database, we are ultimately in the full authority. That's not just, you're not just gaining access, you are ceding control. The whole thing, look, I don't want to sit around reliving the Brexit debate. It was tough enough to go through in the first place. Yeah. But if there was one message you got from it, that it was about us making decisions, I would then argue that we are free to make decisions with trade deals that you may hate. You voted for our ability to make the decisions. Don't give away more power. And what for? Oh, well, we'll give you a login, but we will take away your legal control.
1: Look, I hear it when people say, well, people didn't know exactly what they were voting for when it came to Brexit. In fact, well, we didn't. It was an unknown thing. But one of the things, Nina, that people definitely were voting for with Brexit was to no longer be under the thumb of the European Court of Justice. I mean, I think that's not a controversial thing to say, is it, really?
9: No, I don't think it's a controversial thing to say, but there are people who would rather be a part of Europe and that decision-making process than just the UK, because people want to be part of something bigger for all sorts of reasons. For all sorts
1: it's
9: of reasons.
1: It's paving the way, isn't it,
7: says,
1: to the, go back
7: the,
1: in.
7: The reason I can't accept is that we want to share databases. I mean, it strikes me as being perfectly commonsensical that the criminal authorities in Britain should share information with America, with Canada, with Australia, with the French, with the Germans. We should sort of say, oh, yes, we have identified this chap you're looking for. We think he's at large in London. Or, well, actually, you know, this is the chap in Paris. Of course, we should share information.
9: But since Brexit, they haven't.
7: But why?
9: Since Brexit,
7: why?
9: They haven't.
7: No, but I think why? Share it with the CIA and Mossad, for God's sake.
9: But because we left Europe. And
7: well,
9: that's
7: the CIA.
9: That was part of the deal.
7: Being subject to the US Supreme Court. Say,
1: it turned out that one of the heads of German intelligence was also sharing everything with Russia and Iran, actually. So, you know, it turns out that maybe we should. I imagine he denies these charges.
9: But that was actually what happened.
7: Steve's point, why should you need to be under foreign jurisdiction because you want to share information with a friendly country? That is just ludicrous.
9: Because frankly, they were not pleased that we left.
7: Well, too bad.
8: You're making a really good argument as to why they might be trying to punish us. And your idea that some people would rather be part of a bigger concept, yes, but I'm sure most people in that subset of people who voted that would rather have all of that decision-making ability, but still have individual control. I don't think anyone thinks, no one's favourite bit is, oh, I'd absolutely love to lose legal control of our own country.
9: No, I don't think you would be ceding complete control.
8: Which means we're getting the worst bit without the good bit. Yeah. This deal would be none of the decision-making abilities, but let's let the European court be in charge of us.
9: Yes, but we need that information, and they have they've cut it off.
8: There's a scheme that I can't remember what it's called now. They share facial data of wrong-end shoplifters between like Sainsbury's and Tesco, but Tesco aren't legally in control of Sainsbury's now.
7: Correct.
8: You can share the information without.
9: But only if you want to. It's a voluntary thing.
7: Well, we want to, don't we?
8: Yeah.
7: We want to.
9: We want to, but they don't want to.
7: Why should they? Vicious, spiteful
9: people. So what?
7: These are the sort of people I'd never want to do business with. What an horrific bunch.
8: Well, you might do business with them.
7: You might do business. To catch criminals.
9: If you are beholden to our own courts. If you have an ex-wife or an ex-girlfriend, you will know. You will know.
8: I would not let my ex be legally in charge of me.
9: Exactly.
7: You know how spiteful people.
1: All right. Well, there we go. Coming up, this is Britain's welfare time bomb. Again, it's another astonishing story, this. More 7-year-olds are on disability benefits than 50-year-olds. We'll discuss how on earth we could have ended up in this mess next.
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2: All right, okay, welcome along. Look, shortly we're going to be playing you an extended clip from our reporter Will Godley, who was in court all day today at the first day of that Russell Brand trial. It's made the front page of most national newspapers. He's been called, quote, a predator in sunglasses. Some of the things that were said by the prosecution were obviously utterly horrendous. So we'll be discussing that. It's important to say that he's pleaded not guilty to everything. But we're just going to zone in on the story. It's also on the front of the Daily Telegraph, which is more on benefits at the age of 7 than the age of 50. Children pushed towards a life on welfare as ADHD and learning difficulty claims soar. And look, it is what it says in the tin, really. There are more 7-year-olds on disability living allowance than people who are our age 50.
3: This is ludicrous, isn't it? And I've just looked up, it's a bit of a guesstimate, I've relied on AI for it. How many 7-year-olds in total do you think there are in Great Britain? The answer is apparently 700,000.
2: Yeah.
3: So 1 in 10 are disabled, apparently. 69,799 7-year-olds are on disability living allowance, a tenth of the total cohort.
4: It can't be true. But I'm idiotic. I mean, I couldn't believe that 16-year-olds who have left school and haven't got a job are getting benefits. Why?
3: Yeah.
4: Why?
2: Yeah.
4: They haven't done anything yet. They're probably living at home with their mum. They're being paid for. Why do they need benefits? Get a job.
3: Yeah.
4: Why?
2: Yeah.
4: They haven't done anything yet. They're probably living at home with their mum. They're being paid for. Why do they need benefits? Get a

0: then you are struggling. I mean, what a wasted life. If you don't think you have a second go around at this, why would you spend all of your years on this planet not even doing a thing, just in receipt of just enough to tick by, watching your TikTok videos to learn how to get past it? I understand that this is mission creep, though. I don't think anyone is evilly thinking, we just need to get these seven-year-olds hooked. I think it's, you start off with a system that wants to make sure that people who can't work don't starve to death. But then someone else will come along as a slightly different category and say, well, don't you think we've got it as bad as them? You go, oh, of course, well, we include you as well. And then someone else comes along and goes, oh, well, obviously, look, the mental health is just as bad as the bad back health. We need to include that. And that's why one of the stats here is that these ADHD and behavioral issues used to be only half the percentage of the claims that they are now. So it's not as if more bad backs have happened, especially with seven-year-olds. It's that we have included all of these, you've got ADHD, therefore you need PIP payments and you need extra benefit payments. Yep. Whereas even if you presume the incidence of these conditions were the same in the past, we didn't need it then. It's not, they weren't needed. They've just been included because you don't want to be the hard person saying, no, it's not the same as losing
1: a
0: leg.
1: It's like the fact that I read in the last show, which is one in six have disabilities that do not require extra financial outlay.
0: Yeah, so yeah,
1: it's like a consolation prize given by sweet, you know. Yeah. I mean, why?
2: We've got to get back to the founding principles of the welfare state. And you might think that I'm not the keenest supporter of the welfare state. Mm. But nevertheless, the Beveridge report that set it up is very clear in black and white that welfare support provided should be at subsistence levels for a temporary period of time. Now, talk about mission creep since the late 1940s, right? We've got to get back to that. It is a safety net. At subsistence levels, we're just trying to make sure you're fed and watered and heated, basically. And it should only be for a short period of time in almost all cases. That was the founding principle. Yeah. We have moved miles from it.
3: I actually think that some of this is not financial. It's parents who are desperate for their kid to be special in some way, shape or form. And I think that they want a label on their kid. They don't just want it as an excuse for bad behaviour or for anything. They want their kid to be special. And I'm just going to relay a little anecdote. I am now obviously spending more time in children's parks than I used to, certainly, and it's a lot less weird now as well.
4: Yeah.
3: But I, because by the way, in case you're just joining, because I've got a child.
2: So how much time did you spend there before you
3: Not at all. But with this, but you overhear conversations with other parents when the kids are on the swings and things. This is what the child was like. Like a couple of months old, 2 or 3 months old, like nothing. I didn't think could even move. He's there, it's like a slug. And like, and she goes, oh, I think he's got ADHD.
1: Mm. Oh, come on.
3: How?
4: Yeah.
1: Oh, come on.
3: You said he's got ADHD.
1: No. There can't be. There is no such thing as ADHD at that age.
0: At that age, there's no A, is there? There's no attention. No. They don't even know what they're looking at.
3: You can't even see right.
1: No, exactly.
3: You can't even make out shapes.
1: Yeah.
3: And he's like, oh, I think he's got ADHD. Why? Let me guess. He's demanding food a lot, is he? And not sleeping through the night.
0: Can't focus. Doesn't read a whole book.
3: Yeah, but the psychology of some parents. This is the thing.
1: But it's exacerbated by social media. It's what people read online.
2: Well, it's also, I'm not a parent, but I guess most parents don't want to reach the conclusion that their kid is a bit lazy and thick, right? Yeah. That's not what you tend to share with other people at the park. So there has to be some medical diagnosis, some flashy acronym that you tag the kid with.
1: And overactive and badly behaved.
2: Yeah, badly behaved.
1: Instead of poor parenting. Yeah, I was going to say, instead of being the product of inadequate parenting, I tried to find a word that doesn't sound like bad parenting. Poor parenting is good, but bad parenting, immediately you're a monster if you say anything bad about parents. Inadequate parenting, I thought that covers it.
3: I think the other aspect for this is that it diminishes or demeans people who have got genuine learning difficulties. Yes. I mean, look, I went to schools, so I'm sure we all have. I went to schools sometimes who, like, I'll sign them up to whatever you give them, right? 100%. But then if you're adding like 10 other lads in the class that are basically normal and you're labelling them all as the same thing, it demeans all the people that actually do need it. But look, we're going to just move on from that now. We're going to talk about this story. I should just say, as I'm sure you're all aware, this is very much an active legal case. Now, it's on the front of all of the national newspapers. It's the Russell Brand trial, Brand on trial. He's been called a predator. He's been called basically all sorts of stuff, you know, a monster and calculating and all of that today. But it's the story splashed across all of the front pages. The prosecution barristers

0: opened their case against Russell Brand today. He's the actor and comedian. He's accused of groping women, forcing them into sexual acts in allegations which date from 1999 to 2009. Now, he denies all the charges, but GB News national reporter Will Godley was in Southwark Crown Court today.
1: Russell Brand was a ruthless, calculating and manipulative sexual predator, prosecution told Southwark Crown Court today as they outlined their case against him. Russell Brand is, of course, accused of groping and forcing women to have sex with him over a 10-year period between 1999 and 2009, when the prosecution say his career was beginning to flourish. As they outlined some of the allegations against Russell Brand today, they said his strong desire for some form of sexual contact was indiscriminate and ferocious as he sought to sleep with 5,000 women in his lifetime. Among the allegations in 1999, Russell Brand is said to have pranced around a hotel room like an ostrich before raping a woman. He's also accused of raping and groping another woman at a bar in central London in 2004. He's said to have had a big, weird grin on his face and calling the woman a spoilsport when she protested to his sexual advances. He's also accused of laughing at a woman. He's said to have kissed and groped at a radio station in 2004, and his entourage are said to have not helped the woman when she looked at them to try and get him to stop the attack. Well, another woman said he treated her like an animal after allegedly raping her in 2009. Well, Brand has pleaded not guilty to 7 counts he's facing, 3 counts of rape, 3 counts of sexual assault and 1 count of indecent assault, and the trial behind me continues
0: and it's set to continue for some time. Okay, look, coming up, well, this is a story that's on the front of another couple of national newspapers. Zelensky saying he feels let down by Trump, betrayed by Trump. Tom Harwood, he is in Washington DC for us. We're going to get his reaction from the ground there about whether or not Zelensky is right. Has President Trump let him down, or has he been generous enough? That's next.
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0: Welcome back to Late Edition. It's on two different national newspaper front pages. This Volodymyr Zelensky has come out, he's hit out at Trump, he slapped him down, essentially, or tried to, saying that he feels very let down and betrayed by President Trump. There's a story on The Guardian, which is Zelensky basically blames Trump for a lack of protection from Russia. He's also saying in another front page that he thinks that Trump's decisions will cost lives. And Elon Musk has apparently piped up and said that President Trump put a speed limit on the drone that Zelensky had when it came to their use of Starlink, which Elon Musk has also now, I think, reduced. Anyway, here to pick our way through this international relations minefield is the host of The Late Show Live, Studio's very own Tom Harwood. Tom, thank you very much. Well, this is a full-on diplomatic row now, isn't it? What's going on here?
5: Yeah, it's a hugely confusing and mixed picture, because ultimately what Volodymyr Zelensky was saying earlier today was, let's take each question in turn. Firstly, with this issue of Starlink, or to be more specific, it's called Star Shield. Now, this is a military installation version of that speedy internet access through Elon Musk's own internet system of thousands of satellites orbiting the Earth. Well, it's come to light, at least according to Elon Musk, just a couple of hours ago, that Star Shield is determined by the Department of War here in Washington, D.C., and Elon Musk himself doesn't make decisions over how that's deployed. So the comments from Zelensky on whether Musk is involved here do seem, at least according to Musk, somewhat out of date. But that gets us on to the wider question of how Zelensky feels about support from Washington, D.C. And let's make no bones about it. Washington, D.C. has seemed to inch away from Ukraine over recent days. It remains, of course, over the course of the war, the largest single funder of Ukraine and a huge support in terms of weapons exports. But ultimately, Donald Trump saying that he will use some of that refining capacity in Russia, lift some of those sanctions, has certainly caused a massive rift, massively affected how Zelensky views the United States, and ultimately is causing some of this tension. And I think that there has been a delicate diplomatic tightrope that Andy Burnham has had to walk today. It's interestingly that this announcement from DC came just before Zelensky comes to London. It's very often London, the place where Zelensky comes just after the United States does something that he does not quite like. But ultimately, there is this delicate bridge function that London very often plays. One final thing on this question that I think is worth to put in context. It's something that Republican voices here in Washington, D.C. will point to. Because yes, Donald Trump has said he's going to lift some sanctions on Russia. But Republican sources here in Washington, D.C. will point you to what is the single largest buyer of Russian gas? The single largest buyer, the European Union. 49% of Russian LNG is sold to the European Union. To the United States, 0%. And what about pipeline gas? Of course, 0% to the United States and the United Kingdom. European Union, 32% of Russian gas exports. There's a certain sense that the Europeans are being a little bit hypocritical on this question here in Washington, D.C.
0: Well, quite. And also, people have got short memories, but at the start of the war, when Putin rolled the tanks in, Britain, to our credit, sent hardware. And the Germans sent a few thousand helmets. You know, so I think to claim now that the US needs to keep doing all of this stuff and everything like that and trying to take the high ground is interesting, because there was a period of time where it did genuinely look like the German authorities might have been prepared for Putin to take Kiev. And that, because it looked like it was going that way.
5: It's more than that, Patrick. When we were sending our N-laws, when Boris Johnson was sending those N-law missiles, those anti-tank weapons, those shoulder-mounted anti-tank weapons that were so useful in the first 24 hours, 48 hours of the war, the Germans didn't allow their airspace to be used for us to fly them to Ukraine. We had to fly those planes around Denmark, over the top of Germany, and then through to Ukraine through Poland, rather than taking the direct route. I mean, that's how extraordinary this is. Although listening to some voices places in the United Kingdom. You'd think that Boris Johnson was the sort of prime minister who was sucking up to Putin at the time, and the European Union were the people sticking it to Putin. It was precisely the opposite way round.
0: Yeah, Orwellian almost, isn't it? Tom, look, thank you very much. It's going to be a great show tonight that you've got lined up for us. It's going to be midnight until 3 a.m. Tom Harwood there with The Late Show Live. Look, let's discuss all this with the panel now. You know, Zelensky, my people will die after Trump betrayal. Yeah, Mark, your take on...
10: Yeah, I mean, look, I think most reasonable people are sympathetic to the plight of Ukraine and would like, ideally, in an ideal world, for the Ukrainians to repel the advance of every single Russian soldier. But that's unlikely to happen. So I'm now turning my attention to is, you know, what is an acceptable, even if suboptimal, end game here? Or is this war just going to go on forever, kind of bedded down in some sort of stalemate? It's been, well, best part of 5 years now, 4.5 years, hasn't it? Mm. So how are we going to reach a conclusion? And Zelensky, to my mind, hasn't really mapped that out at all to sort of say, look, it's not ideal, but we'll accept these regions are under Russian control in the future, not what we'd like, because otherwise I just fear this goes on for 20 years or more, and Zelensky's just keen, obviously, for the Americans to finance the war effort endlessly.
0: Yes. By the way, I'm inclined to agree with you, but I suppose, Nina, the argument against that would be, if Putin had invaded Britain and not Ukraine, which bit of Britain would you be happy for him to keep?
10: Well, slightly different exactly. There, because we're in NATO. Right? Yeah, so the Ukraine is specifically not in the NATO umbrella. It would be a very different state of affairs if Putin went into the Baltic states. We have guaranteed them protection, but Ukraine is effectively seen as within the Russian sphere of influence and not part of the North Atlantic Treaty Organization. So that is the enormous difference.
13: Yeah, but the point being, put yourself in Zelensky's shoes and the Ukrainian shoes. Why should they give up the territory? They don't want, it's their territory, as
10: well,
13: you
10: they
13: said.
10: Well, they don't have to, but they're asking the Americans to pay for the liberation of that territory.
13: That is the price they're going to have to pay for peace. The whole thing stinks, frankly, in that I think that Trump sees the Ukraine war as an embarrassment, because he said, it's going to be over day one of my presidency. And, you know, here we are years later. Number two, his links to Putin are decidedly mercurial, put it that way. You know, there are dodgy thoughts. I mean, he had this 1.5 hour, you know, really good telephone call with him last Friday. And since then, things have gone downhill for Ukraine. Frankly, who's to know that Russia, Putin, are not offering him and his acolytes and his son-in-law and his this one and his that one financial deals, because it comes back to the money.
0: I mean, it's also worth
10: the United States of corruption without evidence.
0: It's not an uncommon suggestion. It is, again, though, also worth knowing that before this war started, Ukraine was internationally recognised as one of the most corrupt countries. Yeah. In the world. So there is that, right? It's not no one's squeaky clean.
13: In that case, they could have bought off. You know.
0: Yeah, but what's your view on whether or not Zelensky is essentially treating Britain now as a bit of an Amazon shopping list, to quote Ben Wallace?
20: Well, no, I think there is hypocrisy there, especially when you consider, to start with the American side of it, 3 weeks before, they then have extra sanctions on the countries buying energy from Russia, but as soon as there's a diesel deal in place, and we're not talking like huge quantities either, but somehow that deal's in place. So look, it does seem, few times in history, every single time there's been a meeting or a good phone call with Putin, Donald Trump temporarily becomes quite anti-Ukraine for a while, but then a good meeting kind of corrects it at some point. Yeah, I hope that happens, because I agree with Mark. You'd like this just to go away. And I do worry if the precedent you set is, annex a bit, go and have it. What happens next? Because if I got away with it, I'd probably try it again subsequently.
13: Like Crimea.
20: Crimea. And they do have a level of protection that we did promise, that Bucharest memorandum. That's why they gave up the nukes. The message with that is basically don't give up nukes then, because you can't trust
0: it. It is true. All right. Okay. Right. We've picked our way through major international events there, but this is an even bigger one, because I've got a story involving Mike Tyson and a massive pigeon. That's next.
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21: 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And no worries about our travel insurance.
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1: After some heavy downpours, Italy turning sunny once more for Friday. The wet and windy weather, though, is still around across the eastern Mediterranean. A cool breeze blowing across the Greek islands. Some heavy downpours for southern Turkey and Cyprus. There's the sunshine for Italy. Fine and sunny, too, for Sardinia, Corsica and the Balearics. Also, the weather set fair dry with sunny spells for Madeira and also across the Canaries. There's an increasing chance of some showers heading towards Barcelona for the weekend and also here turning a touch cooler.
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0: Welcome along. Something a little bit different now to finish the show. So the Telegraph are reporting that Mike Tyson is currently embroiled in a £1.5 million court fight over claims that he pulled out of a publicity campaign because he did not want to appear on screen fighting a giant talking pigeon. The boxer is being sued by a gambling brand which claims he breached a contract for a sponsorship deal. His fondness for racing pigeons has been well documented over the years, and in his autobiography he detailed how his love for them helps him deal with his troubled childhood. He also previously admitted being terrified of confrontation and only got into fighting after beating up a man who killed one of his pet pigeons. But now he's being sued for refusing to fight a giant man-sized talking fighting pigeon.
20: I don't blame him. I mean, their reflexes are amazing. The speed with which they can resolve time is...
13: And those beaks.
20: Oh, they come out... Because he's not trained to come out to protect against the beak, is he? No. Listen, I grew up watching Pigeon Street, Long Distance Clara, my first crush. I thoroughly agree with this. They are the same as doves. I know we're meant to be talking about Mike Tyson, but pigeons are really looked down upon. Like, biologically, they're the same as doves. It's just that doves are all white. In Spanish, paloma is the word for both. Mm-hmm. It is the same species. And you go, oh, look at the beautiful doves. It's majestic. Get that vermin off my street. I'm with Mike Tyson on this. And I think a lot of people have found themselves saying that. I agree with Mike.
0: Yeah. No, it's true. Absolutely true. There's a fascinating Netflix documentary about Mike Tyson that's available right now. It's 4 episodes. I would urge everyone to watch it all. It's absolutely incredible. Anyway, thank you very much, wonderful panel. We are out of time. Thank you to you as well. Over to Tom Harwood now for the Late Show Live Stateside.
1: Absolutely. Thanks, Patrick. Lots to come on the show tonight, not least the Home Office hiring individuals with no legal qualifications to deal with asylum claims. Can you guess how that's going to go? I'm sure I can. Also tonight, I've sat down with the President of the United States Senior Director for Counterterrorism. Some fascinating news coming from that on the threats we face in Britain and America. That and so much more, all here live from Washington, D.C. Don't miss it.
2: Today, clouds overhead, total zen within. 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
3: Hello there, good evening. Welcome to your GB News weather update from the Met Office. Heading into tomorrow, it should be quite a mild start for many. Wet and windy for some, though, and remaining warm across much of the south and southeast. And the reason for this north-south split in the weather, well, it's all to do with low pressure towards the north, high pressure holding on towards the south. And notice, still a good squeeze in the isobars towards the north, so continuing to be windy for a time this evening. Also, a band of rain will slowly sink its way southwards across Scotland, Northern Ireland, northern parts of England through the early hours of the morning. Some quite heavy rain at times. Towards the far northwest, as the rain clears, turning cooler here, but for most it is set to be a mild night, temperatures widely in the mid-teens. So to start across Scotland on Thursday, towards the very far northwest, some clearer skies developing, but also a fair few showers moving into coasts. For most, though, it is set to be quite cloudy, grey, wet at times, and still often quite windy. Also quite a wet start for much of Northern Ireland, just about pushing into northwest England. Cumbria, for example, on Thursday is likely to see quite a lot of rain. Elsewhere, though, across England and Wales, a cloudier start than perhaps what we saw this morning, but milder, and it's likely to stay fairly dry across the very far southeast, but areas of southern Scotland, northern England, eventually northwest Wales are going to see quite a wet day through much of Thursday. To the north of this rain, though, feeling fresher but likely clearer with some sunshine, just a few showers moving into northwest coasts. But towards the south and southeast, where we'll see more sunshine, that's also where we'll see the highest temperatures, still pushing into the low 20s. Now, on Friday, any rain will eventually clear the southeast, but there's some much fresher air behind this rain, so it is going to be feeling that bit cooler on Friday with a mix of sunshine and showers. But as we progress into the weekend, high pressure rebuilds from the west, so that means it should be mostly dry with sunny spells, just a few showers around coasts, but likely feeling cooler than of late.
2: Today, clouds overhead, total zen within. 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

0: Good morning. Damning new benefit figures shine a light on a welfare system that is bursting at the seams.
1: Yes, more 7-year-olds are revealed to be on disability benefits than 50-year-olds, leading to widespread accusations that Labour is setting children up for a life on benefits.
0: Well, the Chancellor is reportedly set to turn a blind eye to the ballooning benefits bill in the upcoming budget. Is Labour's failure to tackle the welfare crisis an injustice to alarm clock Britain? And could it haunt them at the ballot box?
1: The Prime Minister reaffirms Britain's steadfast support for Ukraine as he welcomes President Zelensky to number 10 just days after President Trump signed a controversial diesel deal with Russia.
2: However, in these moments, Britain will continue to provide you with whatever support that we can. And today, I'm announcing that we are accelerating the delivery of British-made air defences for you.
0: Well, that's as the Prime Minister is accused of pushing for a new EU migration deal that would hand power to European judges.
3: We fear for our safety, we fear for the safety of our families, and today we're here as the women of Piddington.
1: MPs reject a plea from the women of Piddington to abandon plans to house more than 1,250 unvetted male migrants in this small Oxfordshire village. The Shadow Women's Minister, Joy Morrissey, had a strong message for Labour MPs when she joined the protesters on GB News.
4: Well, I think there should be shame on the women in the Labour Party who didn't show up for the debate whatsoever. They were written to. Every single female Labour MP was written to by the women of Piddington. None of them have responded, and none of them showed up to have the courtesy to just be in the chamber for the debate.
0: Russell Brand's trial enters day two as prosecutors outline their case against the comedian.
1: The legacy of Sir David Amess continues to burn bright. We're going to be joined by his daughter, Katie, on the fifth anniversary of her father's murder. That's coming up this hour.
5: The British Army in rural Kosovo. They are patrolling to reassure locals in the village of Remnik.
0: And we're in Kosovo this morning as the British Army monitors the delicate politics at the heart of the region.
6: And the sport this morning is brought to you by the number 6. In the Champions League, 6-goal thriller at the Etihad as Manchester City lose 4-2 to PSG. Aston Villa hits 6 against Fenerbahce. Liverpool scores 6 in Austria. And in the Championship, guess how many goals West Ham scored away at Lincoln?
7: A warm day for many, a showery day for some, and there'll be a bit of rain in between. Full details on today's forecast coming up very soon.
0: Well, it's just gone 6 o'clock. I'm Stephen Dixon.
1: I'm Ellie Costello, and this is GB News Breakfast.
0: Right, here's a question. Out of the Beatles, who was taller, Paul McCartney or John Lennon?
6: That's a great question.
1: John Lennon.
6: That's a great question.
1: I think was taller.
6: I think it's Paul.
0: Ah, well, here you go. In all the films that have been made, you know, on TV shows,
6: yeah,
0: and
6: loads
0: of it, Macca is always seen as being shorter, and he's had enough of it.
1: Oh,
6: yeah.
0: According to the Daily Star this morning, he's really, really fed up. He's got a thing about height. Him and John were the same height. Ringo was a little bit smaller.
1: How tall is he?
6: Yeah,
0: I don't know. It doesn't say how tall he actually is. But there you go. So he's the same height, but he's always, the actors that play him are always a little bit smaller.
6: I lent on him once.
0: Did you?
6: Yeah, yeah. I was at this was when three of the Beatles were still alive. There was George, and this was at a launch at Linda McCartney's Burgers,
0: right,
6: at the Hard Rock Cafe back in the 90s. George was there, Paul was there, and Ringo, and three of them were standing talking together, and I didn't have the nerve to actually say anything, so I stood nearby and I just
0: leant on Paul McCartney.
6: I looked out, so I'm like, oh, sorry, but that was as close as I got. Is that bad? That's not stalking behaviour or anything, is it?
0: No, it's not stalking behaviour, but it's a bit weird.
6: It's
0: a bit weird, but you know.
6: But he was about this time.
0: Touched Paul McCartney,
6: yes.
0: Which I think is pretty cool.
6: I know. The more I say it, the worse it sounds. I apologise.
0: Yeah.
1: He's 5'11", by the way.
6: Oh, 5'11", is he?
1: Yes. That's not short at all.
6: Yeah, so I was white when I was leaning into him. He was way above me.
0: Yeah, there you go. So Paul, we'll always make sure you're seen as the right height on the show. Right, our main news this morning. A new government figures reveal that more seven-year-olds, that's right, seven, are receiving benefits than 50-year-olds. So, of course, that highlights growing concerns over the welfare bill.
1: Yes, can you believe nearly 70,000 children are now receiving disability payments, leading to concerns that Labour is setting them up for a lifetime on welfare.
0: Well, there's only a couple of weeks until the Chancellor and his maiden budget, but there are reports that he's not going to address the welfare bill, which stands currently at £333 billion a year. Ooh. I mean, that's almost a billion a day.
1: Wow. Well, let's speak to former Number 10 advisor Oscar Redrop, who joins us in the studio now. What do you make of it, Oscar?
8: It's pretty shocking, and I think there's two elements to it. I mean, you can run through the politics of it. You can talk about how slashing the welfare bill ultimately was one of the straws that broke the camel's back for Rachel Reeves and Keir Starmer. They didn't have the political capital, they didn't have the will, the bottle, to take on the backbenchers of the Labour Party in order to slash that welfare bill. And it's ballooned ever more since. However, I think in some ways the politics is less interesting, and I know you get me on to talk about the politics, but from a nation perspective, society, a human perspective, this is so troubling, the dynamic at play here of kind of hooking up children to benefits and welfare, telling children that they have this and they have that and it entitles them to benefits is really sad.
0: It's deeply sad. I mean, it's become the easy option, hasn't it, really? Whereas, I mean, don't get me wrong, there will be some seven-year-old children who need benefits, who have, serious disabilities, and they need that additional help to get them ready for life, if you like. But it is that idea that there are some children who are just being set up for a whole life on benefits, and they will never see anything any other way.
8: And what does that mean? And this is why I say it's sad. Like, obviously, you have to point out there will be children and adults who have severe disabilities, and that means they can't work, right? Mm. And I think sometimes we can be in danger with the conversation about, like, really kind of go back to that Victorian era of like punishing those people. We're not talking about that. We're talking about saying to a child who, you know, in many ways could go on to do whatever they wanted in life, all the opportunities that life can afford, you know, the potential that is lost, and telling them, like, oh, actually, welfare's the life for you. You know, and that is deeply dark and depressing. And so, yeah, we can talk about the politics of it. Burnham and Healey are not going to slash this bill, which is hamstringing the country beyond belief. I mean, our government spending, if you add on top, you know, and the debt that we have, and the interest that is accumulating on our government spending, you know, all those red lights are flashing. And if we have a Labour government at this budget that will not confront the welfare bill, for me, from an economy standpoint, it just shows they ain't serious.
0: But the issue you've got, though, is that if you decided that, I don't know, 75% of those seven-year-olds shouldn't be on those benefits, and you take the money away, then you've got the accusations of taking away money from children in need.
8: Yeah.
0: I mean, they can't win, can they?
8: Well, but the cost
0: you need
8: benefit.
0: To be brutal, but you need to be brutal.
8: You don't need to be brutal, but I think counterintuitively, maybe it is more brutal to tell children who do not need to be signalled that they are dependent, that they can't go on to achieve, they can't fulfil potential, they can't do these amazing things in life, and they can't be self-sustaining. That for me is brutal. That is cruel, you know, and Labour, there's a moral obligation, I think, for a government of any colour or shape or size to say, actually, we are losing children, we're losing the potential of children. So I might be reading this completely wrong, but I think there's a real deep sadness here. Because of course we're not talking about those with severe disabilities. Of course, and that's what I mean about. I think, if I'm being really reflective and honest, I think Reform and the Conservative Party are sometimes, with the language, purely language here, in danger of actually coming across cruel when they talk about welfare. And I think the Conservative Party over many years did quite a good job of moving away from that, the nasty party. We don't want that. But on this, I think it is nasty to tell a child who doesn't require that welfare that you're never going to fulfil your potential, and from the cradle to the grave, it's welfare for you. That's cruel.
1: OK, Oscar, thank you very much. We'll see you again in the next hour.
0: Well, in response, a government spokesman said the rising proportion of young people on child disability benefits is not a new trend. Child DLA, Disability Living Allowance, exists to help with the extra cost of caring for a seriously ill or disabled child. We know there is a rising demand, which is why we've trained additional case managers to deal with these claims to a high standard.
1: Now, 10 minutes past six, and today marks 5 years since Conservative MP Sir David Amess was murdered by an Islamic State supporter during his constituency surgery in Leigh-on-Sea.
0: Well, a memorial service is being held in Westminster as his daughter Katie renews calls for a full public inquiry, saying key questions are still unanswered.
1: Well, his death continues to raise concerns about the safety of MPs and politicians.
0: Well, Katie Amess joins us now, and it's good to see you on what is a tragic date, a tragic reminder of what happened to your dad. What are the key questions that you think have been left unanswered at this stage?
9: Well, thank you for having me on, firstly, and we don't have any answers. We are still none the wiser to what happened 5 years ago, the sequence of events that allowed this to happen to my dad. We don't know why they only met with the guy for a coffee and McDonald's, and then after 20 minutes deemed him a great guy and let him go. We don't know why they cancelled the 6 follow-up meetings that they had in the budget, why they didn't do a 6-month review, why they didn't do a yearly review. They literally just let the guy go. We don't know who made these decisions, why they made them, what has been changed to make these decisions not happen again. And we literally have no answers. We are none the wiser. And I can't believe I'm still having to fight it 5 years later.
1: There's ministers saying, aren't they, Katie, that existing reviews are sufficient, that a full public inquiry is not necessary. What do you say to them?
9: Well, that's absolute nonsense, because we don't have any answers. I don't know what they're talking about. What answers have they given us? They haven't given us any answers. They try and do paper review after paper review because they don't want an inquiry, because they don't want whatever coming out that is currently not being allowed to come out. Southport happened years after my dad, and immediately they got an inquiry. Nottingham happened. They got an inquiry. And don't get me wrong, that's absolutely what the government should have done. There should have been inquiries for these things. But why is my dad's case being treated so differently? Why didn't Southport and Nottingham just get paper reviews? Something is going on in my dad's case that the Conservatives didn't want to come to light, and now the Labour Party doesn't want to come to light. They don't think about the victim's family in any of this. Why don't they just give me an inquiry? If there's nothing that they're hiding, why don't we just do the inquiry? These paper reviews are not judge-led. So whenever they try and speak to the police, counter-terrorism, the people that were involved in this case, they're met with a wall of silence, and they say, we don't want to speak to you, or we don't remember what happened, or the notes are missing from that meeting. But if it was a public inquiry, the judge legally has the right to say, you have to come and do this, otherwise you're breaking the law.
0: To put this into context, this is to do with the fact that the man who killed your father was part of the Prevent program. He was being watched, he was being monitored, and they, for some reason, decided he no longer posed a threat.
9: Yeah, he was reported by his head teacher as a threat because she thought he was self-radicalizing. Somebody met with him from Prevent for a coffee and McDonald's for 20 minutes, said he was a great guy and let him go. He had 6 years to go on and plan the attack, and he stood up in the trial and laughed and said, oh, if you want to get away from the Prevent people, you just say that you're not a terrorist and they'll let you go. What kind of message is that giving to other terrorists that are planning attacks and they're watching this case? Because they're going to be thinking, well, they don't even take it seriously that a member of parliament was killed in his constituency surgery in a church. So they're going to be absolutely loving seeing how this case has played out. And it's just not appropriate. As soon as a member of parliament is killed, there should automatically be a statutory inquiry. I don't know why I'm still having to fight for this.
1: Katie, what did you make of the Home Secretary, Shabana Mahmood, telling MPs this week that there's insufficient protection for those serving in public life? And she was talking about expanding that support to cover peers, former MP and party spokespeople. Also talking about having an independent review of security arrangements for royals and politicians. Does that give you some hope that the government is going to look at this, that people are taking this seriously, that hopefully nothing like this will ever happen to a serving MP again?
9: Well, I definitely welcome them looking at increasing this security, because obviously Anne Widdecombe, who was my dad's best friend, was killed, you know, just not, I think, 4 months ago now. Mm. And had they have listened to me when I started bringing this issue up 5 years ago, perhaps she would still be here, because from what we're hearing, this guy was already trying to target other MPs and the threats were reported and they just weren't taken seriously. Yeah. So again,
0: I mean, that we don't know what the truth of all that is, because that's yet to come to trial. So we need to just be very careful around that issue.
9: We do have to wait for the trial, but I'm saying that's what I have heard. So in the trial, it might come out that's wrong, but just from the victim, the daughter of the victim, obviously that's very hard to be hearing. So I do hope that members of parliament do become safer, and royals and whoever else this scheme is going to expand to. But that is a totally separate issue to what happened to my dad. What happened to my dad happened 5 years ago. So they can't just conflate the two issues together of current MP security, making me think, oh, well, they're going to be safe, so that's fine. I'll stop asking about my dad, because that's totally separate. That happened 5 years ago and you're still not giving us any answers. So I'm not just going to be satisfied that future members of parliament are going to be safe. I want to know why this was allowed to happen to my dad.
0: Well, what difference would it make to you to get some clear answers on this?
9: Well, as the victim's family, you can't move on with your life knowing that people know what happened. They know the answers to these questions and they know that something is being covered up. You can't move on with your life until you get the answers. And unless we actually find out what went wrong with that prevent risk scheme, how are we ever going to be any safer? Because the guy in the Southport case was exactly the same profile of person. So we need to find out where they went wrong so that we can stop it happening again. And I'm not just going to be forgotten about or pushed away time and time again. If Sir Robert Buckland doesn't get the answers to this review, then I will just go back and say, okay, well, I need an inquiry. So even if it takes me 20, 30 years, I don't care. I'm definitely going to find out who's responsible for this.
1: Well, Katie, thank you so much for joining us on GB News Breakfast and talking about your late father. And we're thinking of all of you on this really, really difficult day for you and your family.
9: Thank you.
0: Well, a Home Office spokesperson has told us that the government takes the safety of members of Parliament extremely seriously, and significant work has been taken forward in response to the tragic killing of Sir David Amiss.
1: I think that's a really fitting time for our daily reflection.
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11: Hello, my name is Johnny Dade, and I'm a vicar in the Church of England. Now, today we're exploring another of the parables of Jesus. In this story, a king prepares a wedding banquet for his son, and all the honoured guests are invited, except none of them come. In fact, not only do they ignore the invitation, they cold-bloodedly kill the messengers sent to deliver it. Now, that really is rude. The king is enraged, but he will not cancel the party. Instead, he sends word out into the highways and byways, the streets and the lanes, to invite anyone and everyone to come on in. It's a shocking story, and the truth behind it is perhaps more offensive still. God's invitation is wide and generous, but like all invitations, it's perfectly possible to decline. God is not in the business of twisting people's arms. The choice is free. In Jesus' story, it's the religiously entitled of his day that shun the invitation, even though they had first preference. no matter. There are others who will come, including those who would not consider themselves worthy of such an invitation. So what's the point here? Simply this. God's invitation is not based on merit. There's no entitlement in God's kingdom. The invitation is a free gift available to all. Whether you accept it, well, that's down to you.
0: Yeah, and that's our daily reflection this morning. You'd be surprised how many people, you may not be surprised, who really look forward to the daily reflection.
1: Yeah, they
0: including
1: do.
0: Some celebrity viewers.
1: Really?
0: Who I found out this week. Yeah, who really, really love the daily reflection.
1: Can you name
0: nice.
1: Names?
0: I'm not going to name names.
1: Oh.
0: But it wasn't me they were told. I heard it from Aidan McGee, actually.
1: Oh,
0: some
1: really?
0: Sporting, big sporting celebs who really enjoy it.
1: Well, isn't that lovely?
0: I think it's really nice because it just gives you something to think about at the start of the day.
1: Yeah, absolutely does. It's a very nice way to start the day, isn't it?
0: Yeah. Anyway, it is coming up to 21 minutes past six. Let's have a look at some of the other key stories this morning.
1: An inquest into the death of a man who was killed by a tiger after entering its enclosure at a zoo is set to open later today. 23-year-old William Chapman was killed by the animal at Yorkshire Wildlife Park in Doncaster on Saturday. Mr. Chapman's family said he'd suffered from significant mental illness over a number of years.
0: A group of 72 retired US generals and high-ranking military officers are pressing the United States government to cancel plans to live stream an execution by firing squad. Last week, the Pentagon announced it would show the execution of an army psychiatrist who shot dead 13 unarmed US soldiers at the Fort Hood military base.
1: The Prime Minister will visit Greater Manchester today to set out how the government is working with businesses to tackle youth inactivity and create more opportunities for young people. It's been announced that the UK's leading hospitality businesses have committed to hiring 100,000 young people not in education, employment or training.
0: Right, let's see what the weather's going to do for you today with Aidan McGiven.
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7: Hi there, good morning. Welcome to the latest update from the Met Office for GB News. A three-way split across the UK today. Warm in the southeast, showery and cooler to the northwest, and a band of rain, very slow-moving in between. Here it is as we start the day across parts of Northern Ireland, central and southern Scotland. It is drifting south, so it will turn things wet across Northern England, north, and then eventually West Wales. Ahead of that, a lot of cloud. It's breezy, but the breeze coming up from the southwest means it's going to be a mild afternoon with temperatures in some spots where we get a few glimmers of sunlight, up to 22, 23 Celsius in the southeast. Not so warm behind the front, it is a cold front, so we've got cooler air arriving into Scotland, Northern Ireland, but at least it dries up, it brightens up into the afternoon, albeit with a few blustery showers. Now it stays bright right the way through to the end of the afternoon across parts of the Midlands, the east and southeast of England, some limited sunshine, thicker cloud into Wales, the Midlands, and here's that rain pushing its way slowly south. It clears Cumbria and it's well and truly gone across Scotland and Northern Ireland. Clear skies here, but yeah, frequent showers returning. It's been a very showery spell recently across Western and Northern Scotland as well as Northern Ireland. We'll see further showers throughout much of Thursday into the start of Friday here. Even some hail and some gusty winds associated with them. But as we go through the night, well, that rain continues its journey southeastwards so that it's a damp but mild start for the east of England and some southeastern parts. Further northwest, a cooler, fresher start. Plenty of sunshine actually to begin things across Wales, the Midlands, Northern England. Further showers coming into much of Scotland and Northern Ireland, again with gusty winds. But the winds and the showers tending to ease a little through the day, becoming more restricted to coastal parts. One or two will make it into central areas. The rain clears though, so some sunshine returns to the southeast. It will be feeling cooler though, with temperatures around the mid-teens by the afternoon.
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21: Enzo Maresca said his Manchester City side deserved to get something out of a wild 4-2 Champions League loss to Paris Saint-Germain after fighting back from 3-0 down. PSG ripped them apart in the first half, storming ahead through quick-fire goals from Désiré Doué and Ousmane Dembélé, then all but killing it when Vitinha made it 3-0 with 32 minutes gone. Despite a double from Erling Haaland, it was the first loss for Maresca's team since the Community Shield defeat to Arsenal in August. That's the latest sport. For more, go to gbnews.com.
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0: Now it's 6:27 and Charlie Peters is in Kosovo this week. He's a national reporter. He's joining the British Army as they patrol the region.
1: Yes, at a time when the NATO strength is being tested, residents there have shared their gratitude for Britain's ongoing support.
0: Well, Charlie joined soldiers in the village of Remnik and sent this report.
5: The British Army in rural Kosovo. They are patrolling to reassure locals in the village of Remnik, near the Serbian border. Ethnic division and a fragile peace remains in Kosovo decades after the violence of the 1990s. One Rifles have deployed on Operation Rehearsal, preparing in case they are needed. They are the strategic reserve force, standing by to surge the NATO presence in this delicate region should tensions escalate.
0: That strategic reserve force has been activated three times in the last 4 years. And despite only needing to take on the role every... That strategic reserve force has been activated three times in the last 4 years. And despite only needing to take on the role every other year,

0: It was peaceful in Remnik today, and Kosovans hope that with the support of Britain and NATO, conflict will remain firmly in the rearview mirror. Charlie Peters, GB News, Kosovo.
1: I tell you what, an erudite young man.
2: Yes.
1: That was. And what it, I mean, it makes you think when they say, you know, you're really helping us here.
2: Yeah. Isn't it nice to see some appreciation of our British Armed Forces?
1: Yeah.
2: Because I'm sure they sometimes don't feel very appreciated back here.
1: They don't. No, nice. Interesting. Anyway, more on that a little bit later on.
2: Yes, in the meantime, just coming up to 6:30, time to tell you about the Great British Giveaway, because there's just 2 weeks left now to see how you could win our biggest prize of the year so far. You think it's a different... How long do you think?
1: Well, it was 2 weeks left last week.
2: Ah, well, it may, in fact, be a week.
1: So I reckon that probably means it ends a week tomorrow.
2: You're always so on it with the day.
1: I am. Well, it matters, doesn't it? So I think you've probably got 8 days left, but I mean, I could be wrong on that. I'll find out.
2: Right.
1: Anyway, so it's a brand new motorhome, isn't it?
2: It is, and 35 grand in tax-free cash.
3: 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UK only. Entrance must be 18 or over. Lines close at 4 p.m. on the 23rd of October. We may call the winner live after all entry routes have closed. Please check the closing time if listening or watching on demand. Good luck.
1: I guarantee tomorrow we'll be saying it's 1 week left to go.
2: Okay.
1: And that means a week today, something to look forward to, a week today, Hayley Sparks will be live.
2: Ah,
1: at the camper van.
2: Yes.
1: I can put money on it.
2: And then we can ring the winner. Does that still happen? I always enjoy that when that happens.
1: Yeah, I don't know. I've only done that once.
2: Oh, really?
1: So I don't know when.
2: Oh,
1: yeah,
2: it's so much fun. So
1: it
2: anyway,
1: fun.
2: We can look forward to all of that.
1: Yeah. Anyway, look,
2: that's still to come. Paul. Although you are going to get the camper van in the middle of winter, so you may need to hang on.
1: No, that's fine.
2: And then
1: though.
2: Use it next summer.
1: That's fine. Actually, winter in a camper van is not a bad thing because it's warm and cosy. You can go and see all lovely places, even when it's something really nice about when it's all rainy and misty outside. But you can go for a lovely walk and get back to your warm camper van.
2: Oh no! Wait until next summer. Wait until the next heat wave. I think.
1: No, I think it would be lovely. I really want one.
2: I know you do.
1: Anyway, look, Paul is going to be here with your sport in a moment.
2: But first, here's your traffic and travel update.
4: 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The M3 is closed between junctions 12 and 11 in Winchester South. The A21 is closed after the A228. The A34 is closed after the A415 in Abingdon. The M4 westbound is affected by a collision between junctions 5 and 6 in Langley. The A43 is closed after the A422 in Brackley. Across Wales, the A55 at Britannia Bridge is affected by disruption. And on the trains, Great Northern and Thameslink services through Hitchin are facing major disruption, with delays of up to 45 minutes and cancellations expected until 11 Tuesday. For more travel news, go to gbnews.com.
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5: to
6: on.
5: Cut it off.
6: She sings the theme tune.
5: I sing all the jingles.
6: It's terrible.
5: Anyway, that's why it's not for your ears. Paul Coit is here with all the sport.
7: He gets, is it over now? Has she done it?
5: Yeah.
7: It's okay, fine. Okay.
5: Definitely yeah. Every morning.
6: All right, what have we got?
7: Champions League last night. I six. Everybody's scoring six.
6: Yeah.
7: Six is the magic number.
6: It is.
7: I feel like it's Sesame Street.
6: It feels
7: today
6: like that,
7: it's brought
6: it?
7: For you by the number six. Manchester City 2, Paris Saint-Germain 4, which adds up to six. That's the first one. So I hate to use any cliches, but I'm going to, because that's what sports people do.
6: Yep.
7: It was a game of two halves. It was, because PSG were fantastic in the first half. I mean, they're obviously the holders of the Champions League, and they just wiped the floor with Man City. So they're 3-0 up at half-time, and you're thinking, oh, you know, this could be really embarrassing. But then Enzo Maresca made a couple of changes. Things got better. They score with Erling Haaland. Who else? Then, unfortunately for Man City, PSG score another goal. Then Erling Haaland scores another. But it was so much better in the second half. So although it's so early in the Champions League, there's a very good chance that they will meet later on, which will then really be a heck of a game. Mm-hmm. But Enzo Maresca was asked about the game. I mean, it really was at the end of the day. It was a great game of football. He's the manager, Enzo Maresca, last night after the game.
8: I think first half we start very good, but then the moment that we concede the first one, after 1 minute, 2 minutes, we concede the second one, and that creates some problem for us. They were much better, but again, we were there in the game, and second half, I think the amount of chances that we created. Also, there are games that, you know, the first shot, second half, they score, so it's more complicated. But again,
7: so there you go, there's Enzo Maresca. The result, by the way, the latest news on these charges, because of course it's hanging over and that's all anybody's talking about and all anybody's thinking about when it comes to Manchester City. Apparently word is the beginning of the year, but they haven't said what year. But hopefully we'll hear. Because everybody wants to know. You know, I was speaking to more people yesterday and who were in football, and then it's like, well, I think 30 points per season for the next four seasons. Nobody has, you know, worked out exactly what it's going to be. It's going to be some sort of relegation. We know that a fine will make no difference to Manchester City whatsoever. So if they're going to be punished, it's going to be something like that. Right, the next six game, Aston Villa scored six against Fenerbahce last night from Turkey.
5: Five, is it?
7: Thumping, pardon?
5: I thought it was five, no?
9: No.
7: No, six.
5: Oh.
7: Yeah, it was six. Thumping win for them. So, not a great start to the Premier League, but in the Champions League, very good. And LASK, can you remember what LASK stands for?
9: Oh.
7: LASK, I'll give it, it's Linz, and they, it was 3-6. I mean, look, Liverpool scored six against LASK. Linz. It's, can you give me anything from LASK?
9: It's
7: you know what it always the last
9: it's
7: two
9: link,
7: is.
9: Athletic good. Sporting Club.
7: Yes! Very good.
9: Thank you.
5: That was
9: Linz,
5: very good.
7: Athletic Sporting Club. So a hat trick for Bradley Barcola for Liverpool. And Bradley, see, he's 136 million quid he signed for. And
9: really pleased with myself.
7: You should be. You should
5: good.
7: Be very proud of yourself, Stephen. Very good. It just shows that you've been listening over all
9: know,
7: these years.
9: I know.
7: If
9: I
7: in
9: know.
7: Doubt, always go for Athletic Club. But anyway, 123 million quid he signed for, and it's not been very good. But anyway, he got a hat-trick last night. So tonight, very briefly, in the Europa League and also the Conference League, Lyon will play Crystal Palace. Torrents, any idea where they're from?
9: I don't know.
7: It's a tricky one. Portugal.
9: All right, okay.
7: Playing Sunderland tonight. Benfica, also Portugal, play Celtic. Bournemouth play Sturm Graz.
9: Right.
7: Who are from?
9: I'm going to say Austria.
7: Is correct again.
5: Very
7: Conference
5: good.
7: League, Brighton against Kauno Žalgiris. Any ideas?
9: That sounds almost like sort of Kosovo or.
7: Where's Turkey?
9: Oh,
7: Turkey is
9: yeah,
7: the answer.
9: Close.
7: And Hearts of Midlothian, one for you, Ellie, against
9: Nordjylland.
5: Denmark, Norway.
9: Sweden.
7: Denmark, I'll have to take your first answer, is the correct answer.
5: Oh, very good.
7: So there we are. There's plenty of European games tonight.
5: Very good.
9: Thank
7: Athletic
9: you.
5: Thanks, Quinty.
9: It's like an education every morning.
7: In fact, we've just heard that they've given you a membership.
9: Have they?
7: Because of your love for them.
9: Do
7: I've just heard that through from LASK.
9: Excellent. I shall wear the shirt with pride.
7: So you should.
9: Right, Paul, thank you very much indeed.
5: Now, do you stay with us? Is Andy Burnham about to hand more power to EU judges? Well, we're going to go through that and much more in the papers with Suzanne Evans and Kai Wilshaw.
9: First, though, here's the forecast across Europe.
10: Ready to soak up that holiday sunshine?
11: Won't we need some cover?
10: 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All sorted.
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13: A lot of fine weather across central and western Europe at the moment, but it's unsettled towards the southeast. We've had some heavy rain across Greece. That's now pushing into Turkey and Cyprus, leaving behind gusty winds and still some showers for much of Greece, particularly inland. Now, across many parts of central and western Europe, it is at the moment largely fine, but that's going to change through the weekend and into next week with some heavy rain arriving into the south of France and across parts of Spain.
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5: Welcome back to Breakfast. Let's have a look at the papers. We're in the company of political commentator Suzanne Evans and GB News' contributor Kai Wilshaw. Morning, you
23: two. Good morning.
5: Good to see you both. Suzanne, should we talk about President Zelensky?
23: Yes, this is quite a complicated story, but we will have heard over the last years about the success of Ukraine's drone program in defending itself against Russian aggression. And now that's basically under threat. So the drone program that's used in Ukraine is run by Elon Musk's SpaceX company. It's not the civilian one that you might have your broadband with. It's a Starshield system that is specifically used and controlled by the US government. And basically what's happened is that Ukraine's access to this Starshield system has been limited. So the drones are now no longer allowed to fly at speeds faster than 100 miles per hour. But it seems they've lost connectivity with the system with speeds as low as 44 miles per hour. So that's massively impacting their effectiveness. And of course, understandably, Zelensky is absolutely furious about this. He has said that Trump has betrayed him. He said that Ukrainians are going to die because of this lack of facility. Elon Musk has come in for some attack as well. I have to say, I don't think Zelensky's attacking Musk so much as the system, the access to the system
24: Musk
23: he's created.
24: Well, Musk has come out and said it's Trump's.
23: Actually come out and said it's Trump, yes. So I think a lot of people are blaming Elon Musk. Musk is saying, no, it's not me. This is a system I've created, but it is purely the control of the US government. Mm. And it's them that have done it, really. So, I mean, Zelensky's been absolutely, he said that Musk will have the blood of children on his hands, which I think is a little bit unfair, but he certainly has talked about betrayal by Trump, that people will die. And of course, a stark contrast with Andy Burnham yesterday meeting Zelensky, talking about how he's going to put more money into the war effort in Ukraine. So it's all a bit of a mess. And I think what it also links in with Trump's telling Zelensky and telling his people that he's going to buy Russian diesel last week, because of course Ukraine has been attacking Russian oil refineries. I think it's taken out about a third of Russian oil refineries. Mm. Trump's not happy with that. So this is a very, very nasty and quite complicated row.
24: But it is going to put Ukrainian people in danger. Trump has picked his side now. That's what it seems.
23: I think you're absolutely right, Stephen. Trump has picked his side. I'm not sure it's the right side personally, but he's picked his side. I mean, Trump's very much America first, isn't he? And I suppose, if you, but I don't think there's any real threat to the people of America's fuel access. I don't really think it's an issue. And I'm not sure that Russia has all that much diesel left to export, frankly, given how Ukraine has depleted its facilities.
5: Mm. Mm. Kai, what do you make of it?
0: No, I think Trump is desperate ahead of the midterms. We knew this might happen. He is stuck in a corner, and he has form on things like this, on flip-flopping on issues of geopolitical importance. But it can't be understated how important this is. Mm. The Starlink system has been so critical to lots of Ukraine's advances, and this is the picture of modern warfare. You know, this is the kind of stuff that is make or break. This is also why many European leaders, if you recall, at some point last year, there were concerns about there being kill switches in the F-35 fighter jets. Now, it was said there weren't kill switches, but this was the idea that the US could, at some point in the future, if it didn't support Europe, switch off use of the fighter jets that we also use. Now, this is why so many European leaders are getting concerned. This will add fuel to the fire and make them think, actually, we really need to up our game in terms of improving European defense companies' ability to fight their own wars rather than relying on American hardware.
24: Mm. Mm. All right. Should we have a look at the Express? I don't know what to make of this. Is that they've got a poll from Ipsos showing that while people want more defence spending, 48% would not take up arms for the UK under any circumstances. I don't believe all of this, you know.
23: No, I'm not sure.
24: Because I sort of think
23: either.
24: If we were in those circumstances, people would behave differently.
0: Yeah, I think it's one of those. This is one of those polls where the counterfactual is interesting, but if it came down to it, you'd never know how you'd act. You think about how we all acted in the pandemic. Had you polled people and said, would you stay inside for the lengths that we did? Of course we did, because in the moment when it matters to your neighbours, your friends, your family, you do the right thing. So, you know, you never know how you're going to act, do you, if the worst happens? But the 48% is pretty shocking. No circumstances in which they would go to war for Britain. And then, you know, not as much of a gender split or a party split as you might necessarily expect. Mm. 48% of Labour voters and 45% of Reform voters agree. 40% of people who back the Conservatives, so I guess Conservatives would be more likely to fight, I think, is what that means.
23: I'm not really surprised by this, I'll be honest. I mean, it's a long-term trend, I think, that we've seen here. This is not the first poll that's come out and made this conclusion. It's been happening for successive years now. And I think there is a general sense, you know, that particularly younger people are thinking, why would I fight for a country that won't fight for me? Mm-hmm. You know, I think a lot of people now are feeling...
24: Really? I think people are frightened of the idea. I mean, who wouldn't be frightened of taking arms up against somebody else? I mean, it's horrific. If it needs to be done, it needs to be done.
23: Yeah, but they say under any circumstances, which I think is the big defining thing here. Yeah. But no, I think people feel very disillusioned. You know, I think also pride in our country has been deliberately dumbed down. We're not allowed to be pride in our country. We're not allowed to fly flags. We're seen as far-right racists if we do that. So I think this is part of a long-term trend that government policy and government attitudes have not helped. However, what I will say, there's also another poll in the Times today, which is very interesting, interviewing 18 to 24 year olds about national service, and actually a majority, 60%, said they would want to do a year's paid national service in the armed forces.
5: When it comes to the needs crisis that we're facing at the moment, with a million young people out of work, education or training, would national service, a year of national service, be a really good thing? Not only for, as in what you're talking about there, having pride in your country, having pride in yourself, but instilling that discipline and that work ethic in young people must be a benefit.
0: Yeah, I think there might be something coming down the tracks. You look at, you know, the upcoming Milburn and Tim's reviews, and lots of media outlets like the Sun and the Times launching big campaigns to try and get people back into work. Andy Burnham said he wants a youth guarantee, so some sort of guaranteed job placements for exactly that youngest bracket who are currently maybe signing on to the dole. So I think there's a momentum building in this and a willingness to work in creative ways to find a solution to the Germany's crisis, because as Alan Milburn said, it's a moral crisis as much as an economic one, because we all know that if you sign on at the start of your career, you're most likely consigned to a life on welfare. So I think there could be something in that. I think we'll see more on this. If Andy Burnham wants to be radical, surely that's where he could start.
24: Mm. Just to say, loads of you getting in touch on this fighting.
23: Oh, okay.
24: Kirsty, nothing to fight for, sending our boys off to die while being replaced. Mandy, I would fight for my country, but not for the government. Patrick, why would you fight under a flag that I'm not allowed to fly?
23: Exactly.
24: Where's Rosie? Rosie, if I can find it, would say, my three sons have all said they wouldn't fight for this country like their great-grandfather and grandfather after what has become of
23: wow.
24: it.
23: Wow. I'm not surprised.
0: Right.
23: Wow. I think a lot of
5: keep those like that. Keep those very coming in at gbnews.com/you'll say. Yeah. Thanks, you two. Here's your weather.
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13: 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A three-way split across the UK today. Warm in the southeast, showery and cooler to the northwest, and a band of rain very slow-moving in between. Here it is as we start the day across parts of Northern Ireland, central and southern Scotland. It is drifting south, so it will turn things wet across northern England, north, and then eventually West Wales. Ahead of that, a lot of cloud. It's breezy, but the breeze coming up from the southwest means it's going to be a mild afternoon with temperatures in some spots where you get a few glimmers of sunlight, up to 22, 23 Celsius in the southeast. Not so warm behind the front. It is a cold front, so we've got cooler air arriving into Scotland, Northern Ireland, but at least it dries up. It brightens up into the afternoon, albeit with a few blustery showers. And it stays bright right the way through to the end of the afternoon across parts of the Midlands, the east and southeast of England. Some limited sunshine, thicker cloud into Wales, the Midlands, and here's that rain pushing its way slowly south. It clears Cumbria, and it's well and truly gone across Scotland and Northern Ireland. Clear skies here, but yeah, frequent showers returning. It's been a very showery spell recently across Western and Northern Scotland, as well as Northern Ireland. We'll see further showers throughout much of Thursday into the start of Friday here. Even some hail and some gusty winds associated with them. But as we go through the night, well, that rain continues its journey southeastwards, so that it's a damp but mild start for the east of England and some southeastern parts. Further northwest, a cooler, fresher start. Plenty of sunshine, actually, to begin things across Wales, the Midlands, Northern England. Further showers coming into much of Scotland and Northern Ireland, again with gusty winds. But the winds and the showers tending to ease a little through the day, becoming more restricted to coastal parts. One or two will make it into central areas. The rain clears, though, so some sunshine returns to the southeast. It will be feeling cooler though, with temperatures around the mid-teens by the afternoon.
1: Today's outlook: cool, calm, and completely horizontal. 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
2: Good morning, this is the latest AI travel news from gbnews.com. The M4 southbound is closed between junctions 12 and 11 near Winchester South. The M4 westbound is affected by a collision at junction 3 in Hayes. The M6 is closed between junctions 11 and 12 in Telford. And the M1 is closed between junctions 25 and 26 in Nottingham South. In Scotland, the M62 eastbound is closed between junctions 11 and 12 in Saddleworth. Across Wales, the A55 at Britannia Bridge is affected by disruption. And on the trains, Great Northern and Thames Link services between London and Peterborough or Royston are facing disruption until 11 after signalling cables were stolen at Hitchin. For more travel news, go to gbnews.com.
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4: 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UK only. Entrance must be 18 or over. Lines close at 4 p.m. on the 23rd of October. Please check the closing time if listening or watching on demand. Good luck.
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7: Good morning. Damning new benefit figures shine a light on a welfare system that is bursting at the seams.
8: More 7-year-olds, can you believe, are revealed to be on disability benefits than 50-year-olds, leading to widespread accusations that this government is setting children up for life on benefits.
7: Well, the Chancellor reportedly set to turn a blind eye to the benefits spill in the upcoming budget. It's Labour's failure to tackle the welfare crisis and injustice to those of us on alarm clock Britain. And could it haunt them at the ballot box?
8: Elsewhere, the Prime Minister reaffirms Britain's steadfast support for Ukraine as he welcomes President Zelensky to number 10, just days after President Trump signed that controversial diesel deal with Russia.
9: However, in these moments, Britain will continue to provide you with whatever support that we can. And today, I'm announcing that we are accelerating the delivery of British-made air defences for you.
7: As the Prime Minister is accused of pushing for a new EU migration deal that would hand power to European judges.
25: We fear for our safety, we fear for the safety of our families, and today we're here as the women of Piddington.
8: MPs reject a plea from the women of Piddington to abandon plans to house more than 1,250 unvetted male migrants in the small Oxfordshire village. Shadow Women's Minister Joy Morrissey had a strong message for Labour MPs when she joined the protesters on GB News.
26: Well, I think there should be shame on the women in the Labour Party who didn't show up for the debate whatsoever. They were written to, every single female Labour MP was written to by the women of Piddington. None of them have responded, and none of them showed up to have the courtesy to just be in the chamber for the debate.
7: Also coming up, Tom Harwood talks to one of President Trump's closest advisers.
27: Today, I sat down with a key mover and shaker in Donald Trump's White House, Dr. Sebastian Gorka.
8: Russell Brand's trial enters day two as prosecutors outline their case against the actor and comedian.
28: The British Army in rural Kosovo. They are patrolling to reassure locals in the village of Remnik.
7: And we're in Kosovo as the British Army monitors the delicate politics at the heart of the region.
8: Prince Harry and Meghan Markle are in Nottingham today for their first joint appearance since returning to the UK full time. So it's led to our debate this morning. We are debating if they should consider their foray as a generous charity work or is it just a comeback tour?
29: And sport this morning, well, it's all about the number six in the Champions League. 6-goal thriller at the Etihad as Manchester City lose 4-2 to PSG. Aston Villa hit 6 against Fenerbahce. Liverpool score 6 in Austria. And in the Championship, well, guess how many goals West Ham scored away at Lincoln.
13: A warm day for many, a showery day for some, and there'll be a bit of rain in between. Full details on today's forecast coming up very soon.
10: It's just gone 7 o'clock. I'm Stephen Dixon.
11: I'm Ellie Costello, and this is GB News Breakfast. Now, how do you like your gravy, everybody?
10: Ooh, hot.
11: Yes, but with consistency, colour, flavour?
12: Fairly thick, yeah. Not onion too gravy. Thin.
11: Onion gravy?
10: Mm-mm-mm.
11: Ooh, no. Chicken. Got to be chicken, right?
12: Oh, no, I don't like chicken. I prefer beef gravy even on chicken.
11: This is what I mean. It divides people, right? It divides
12: the
11: nation.
12: Are we going to fall out over this? I think
11: possibly.
12: Are.
11: Oscar Redrop, do you have a say on this?
14: I like Bovril. Whenever I go to watch the football, it's not really gravy,
12: is it? 1973?
14: What's that? It's like a subsection of gravy.
11: That doesn't really count.
10: You have a cup of Bovril?
14: I love Bovril.
10: Oh, fair enough.
14: Okay, I can drink it every day. Anyway,
11: as we have just proved in the studio here...
14: Other brands are available, sorry.
11: Yes, other brands are available. Britain's,
12: is
11: there?
12: I don't know there are. There is.
14: I've really... Ellie.
12: Sorry, Ellie.
14: I'm going to shut up now.
11: As we've just proven in this studio, Britons can't agree on what makes the perfect recipe for gravy. The national preference apparently is medium brown, medium thick beef gravy.
14: Yes.
11: Which has to be on beef, right? But it depends where you are in the country. Cambridge is home to the thickest gravy.
10: Really?
11: In Belfast, they like it watery. in Sheffield, 1 in 4 want everything on their plate covered.
10: Oh, yes.
11: I belong in Sheffield.
10: Yeah.
11: And the 9% of people in this country, which includes me, a meal has to be swimming in gravy.
10: Yes.
12: So if you've got something crispy, I hate when you put gravy in the... You know when it goes soft? So you go around the outside, and so you get a bit of crispy, and then dip in the gravy, but you don't cover it.
11: No, you
12: cover it.
11: It's got to be swimming.
12: Do you? Yeah, so then anything crispy, like you get nice roast potatoes, we'll just go...
10: No, they say crispy.
12: Yeah, they
10: say crispy.
12: Even when you cover them with gravy.
14: You can use gravy granules as fake tan.
10: Did you
14: know this?
10: Yes.
11: Are you okay this morning?
14: Not revealing any That's secrets, secret but you can.
10: Yes.
14: That's the thing, isn't it, Stephen?
10: Claudia Winkleman did it.
14: Yes, very. She's a famous
10: uptaker. She did on one of the episodes of the Traitors.
11: How does that even work?
10: She rubbed herself in gravy granules.
14: Yeah.
10: She'd run out of fake tan.
12: So old does she school. Like her tan thick or does she like it thin?
10: My mother.
12: Or watery.
10: My mother, God love her. It's the same with custard. You don't know what you're going to get. It's either very, very watery or
14: lumpy.
10: Would you like a slice of gravy? It's one of the... She never gets it right.
11: Oh, well, that leads us very nicely on to the last line of this article that says, overall, 1 in 3 Britons say that their mother's gravy is the best.
10: Oh, sorry.
11: Not you.
12: True.
11: But 1 in 3. Very cute.
10: She just randomly throws...
12: Yeah, it's true, apart from Stephen, of course, everybody
10: and
12: else.
10: It's just... Yeah, I mean, we had some actually... When I saw my mother last, we had some gravy, and it really was a slice. Would you care for a slice of gravy?
11: Oh, no.
10: So, sorry, Mum.
12: Yeah, good luck going back for your Sunday dish. Yeah.
10: Yep, screwed. Christmas at ours this year, then, I think.
11: S. Jacko's been in touch saying it has to be veal gravy.
10: Veal?
11: And
14: veal?
11: Thick.
12: Veal gravy?
14: I quite like that. It feels quite kind of Henry VIII, almost.
11: It's
14: like
11: quite
14: decadent.
11: Yeah, very good. Anyway, keep your views coming in.
10: I'll keep you talking this morning.
11: She'll say. It will,
10: right.
11: I think.
10: Our main news is about new government figures revealing that, and brace yourselves for this, more 7-year-olds are on benefits than 50-year-olds, highlighting growing concerns over the rising welfare bill.
11: Yes, nearly 70,000 children are now receiving disability payments, leading to concerns that this government is setting them up for a life on welfare.
10: Well, we've got the budget in a couple of weeks, of course. There are reports that that budget is not going to address the welfare bill, which is currently £333 billion a year.
11: Well, let's speak now to former Number 10 advisor Oscar Redrop, who, as you've heard and seen, he's in the studio with us. Morning to you, Oscar.
14: Morning.
11: What is going on here?
14: It's deeply, deeply troubling. I think what it says about society and I think where we are as a country, I think it's really, really sad that we are, and of course we're not talking about those with, you know, real disabilities that in all likelihood are there for life. And I think we can't go back to the Victorian age. I think sometimes with language, we are in danger of talking up and sounding cruel in some ways. But hooking up kids ultimately to a life on welfare that do not need that, what you're telling them is that you are now dependent and it's a trap. And ultimately, I think that's very cruel, counterintuitively, because you think, oh, well, supporting, you know, is the kind thing to do, but it's cruel because these kids will then never fulfill their potential. They'll always have doubt in their mind, oh, well, this is the life for me, from cradle to the grave. And I think, you know, broadening it out, of course, like that's hugely detrimental to our economy. £333 billion a year is our welfare bill, which is insane. But it's on a human level, it's deeply sad. And a Labour government, in my view, just as much as a Conservative or whatever, that they should feel a moral obligation to provide potential for these kids, rather than ultimately what I think it does a lot of the time, particularly with, you know, things like ADHD, which is listed in this Telegraph report as one of the main reasons in the uptick. You know, like, ADHD can be, I mean, I sometimes worry about myself on that front, but it can be a brilliant thing. You don't have to sign off to a life of welfare because you have ADHD.
10: No, you should.
14: You can supercharge that. It can tip you ahead of people. You know, that can be a brilliant thing.
10: Well, you need to be medicated in most cases. I mean, the problem with ADHD is it's being used as almost an umbrella term. Now,
14: yeah.
10: If you've got ADHD and currently not on medication because it's really tight at the moment, then it can be really problematic. But if you just have some slight... If you're just somewhere on the spectrum, then why is it affecting, you know, you should just be able to get on with life.
14: Absolutely. So I have real, real concerns that as a country and as a Labour government that with this upcoming budget are not going to confront this. There's not a cat in hell's chance. They will not have the bottle or actually the will to take on their backbenches on this.
10: What about the argument that some of these benefits, which must be being applied for by the parents, is to get them over... They're viewing it as a way of getting over the hump, as it were. And then they're not seeing it as a lifetime on benefits. It's just to deal with an issue at a certain point in time.
14: Sadly, the facts and figures point to the fact that actually once you do that, it is the lifetime. It is, you know, it's just what you get kind of used to. And sadly, and this is what I keep referring back to, it absolutely kind of dials down your ambitions and potential, because when you say to a child, you are now a dependent, when you don't need to be, you have all, you know, there's so many brilliant things you could do with your life, it becomes almost like a self-fulfilling prophecy. And so really, like, the Labour government should get out there, almost be cruel to be kind, in a way, and demand that we fulfil the potential of children. But it's just, look, just very, very quickly, you know, this budget is so crucial for Healey, and he's just not going to do it. And we can't afford this as a country. And I feel like people don't talk about it enough, like the spending and the debt and the interest that we have on that spending. You know, and not to be too over the top about it, on this current trajectory, we are honestly not that far away from heading kind of Greece territory in the early noughties, where we can't afford to borrow. It's really scary stuff. Serious.
11: The IMF is warning that countries are going to have to rethink public services that are deemed unaffordable. The Resolution Foundation also warning today that the benefits system is failing on multiple fronts.
14: It is, but just on the language, because this that was more my job at Number 10 rather than policy, I do think for a bit of balance here, I do worry sometimes that we are... that we sound, as in the Conservatives, you know, the centre-right, reform, we sound cruel sometimes. Because cruel is not a vote winner.
11: Can I put the words of Helen Waitley to you then?
14: Of course.
11: So this is what she said to this. She's warning of a cash for labels pipeline to a lifetime on benefit. She's saying it's damaging to the children and unaffordable for the taxpayer.
14: Well, actually, in fairness to Helen, that strikes the balance. But I did feel uncomfortable with the Conservative policy about saying, you know, giving people kind of prepaid cards and stuff, and you can't spend it on kind of what you want, is in like alcohol and cigarettes, maybe. I get uncomfortable when you start telling people what they can and can't do,
11: but
14: even if it is.
11: It's not their money, right?
14: It's taxpayers' money. And I understand that, but from a kind of treading lightly on people's lives, I felt quite uncomfortable with that. And also, look, like, the harsh reality is, like, there are people who are disabled and cannot work. And I think when you confront those people and you take those people on too much and you sound too cruel towards those people,
10: But that has to be how you strike the balance, isn't it? You need to actively go
14: exactly.
10: out and protect those people.
14: Yeah.
10: And honestly, there are a lot of people who are, and I know a couple of young men who are both very severely disabled.
14: Yeah.
10: One who is working, one who is desperate to work and doing a lot of volunteer work.
14: There we go.
10: And they're desperate to get out and earn some money. They're still going to need the benefit. benefits, they still need carers when they are that badly disabled.
14: So we don't want to sound like we're being cruel to those people. And everyone watching the show, they'll know people who are cheating the system when they're going out to work.
11: Yeah.
14: And, you know, they literally see them sat at home all day while they're breaking their backs. And people watching the show will also know people like that who are genuinely disabled and actually probably do want to get out there and volunteer. And they will not want to sound, we don't want to sound like we're being cruel and addictive to those people.
11: Okay, Oscar, it's been good to see you today. Thank you very much.
14: Take care.
10: Right, it's heading towards 14 minutes past seven and time for the weather with Aidan McGiven.
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13: 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Welcome to the latest update from the Met Office for GB News. A three-way split across the UK today. Warm in the southeast, showery and cooler to the northwest, and a band of rain, very slow-moving in between. Here it is as we start the day across parts of Northern Ireland, central and southern Scotland. It is drifting south, so it will turn things wet across northern England, north, and then eventually West Wales. Ahead of that, a lot of cloud. It's breezy, but the breeze coming up from the southwest means it's going to be a mild afternoon with temperatures in some spots where you get a few glimmers of sunlight, up to 22, 23 Celsius in the southeast. Not so warm behind the front. It is a cold front, so we've got cooler air arriving into Scotland, Northern Ireland, but at least it dries up, it brightens up into the afternoon, albeit with a few blustery showers. And it stays bright right the way through to the end of the afternoon across parts of the Midlands, the east and southeast of England. Some limited sunshine, thicker cloud into Wales, the Midlands, and here's that rain pushing its way slowly south. It clears Cumbria, and it's well and truly gone across Scotland and Northern Ireland. Clear skies here, but yeah, frequent showers returning. It's been a very showery spell recently across Western and Northern Scotland, as well as Northern Ireland. We'll see further showers throughout much of Thursday into the start of Friday here. Even some hail and some gusty winds associated with them. But as we go through the night, well, that rain continues its journey southeastwards, so that it's a damp but mild start for the east of England and some southeastern parts. Further northwest, a cooler, fresher start. Plenty of sunshine, actually, to begin things across Wales, the Midlands, Northern England. Further showers coming into much of Scotland and Northern Ireland, again with gusty winds. But the winds and the showers tending to ease a little through the day, becoming more restricted to coastal parts. One or two will make it into central areas. The rain clears, though, so some sunshine returns to the southeast. It will be feeling cooler though, with temperatures around the mid-teens by the afternoon.
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11: 16 minutes past seven. Just want to bring you this breaking news. The Office for National Statistics has revealed that the UK economy unexpectedly grew by 0.1% in August. Now, this comes despite economists predicting that the economy was likely to shrink in August after stronger than expected performances in June and July. Number 10, of course, are going to welcome the news. The Chancellor will too, ahead of the much anticipated budget in 2 weeks' time.
10: Now, an inquest into the death of a man killed by a tiger after he entered its enclosure is set to open later on today. William Chapman was killed by the animal at Yorkshire Wildlife Park in Doncaster last weekend. His family said he'd suffered from significant mental illness over a number of years.
11: A group of 72 retired US generals and high-ranking military officers are pressing their government to cancel plans to livestream an execution by firing a squad. Last week, the Pentagon announced it would publicly show the execution of an army psychiatrist who shot dead 13 unarmed US soldiers at the Fort Hood military base.
10: Sorry. Just kicked you under the desk. That wasn't intentional.
11: That's a proper wallop.
10: Sorry, darling.
11: Anyway, got you all talking about gravy.
10: Yeah, very interested in gravy. Who would have thought it?
11: Who would have thought it? Well, we're British, after all, aren't we?
10: Well, yeah.
11: Joanne says, I'm with Ellie on the gravy conversation. Everything has to be covered.
10: Except
11: pork crackling. That has to stay crispy. But yes, swimming in gravy. And Tess has been in touch, saying the best gravy is made by using all of the meat juices and the meaty bits left on the bottom of the roasting tray. You wouldn't agree with that, because he's vegetarian.
10: I'm vegetarian. Yeah, I'm afraid I'm. Christopher says, my mum's generation used gravy salt on their legs to mimic stockings.
11: Not good when it rained.
10: Not good when it rained, no. I remember all that sort of talk of that sort of thing from my grandma. Yeah.
11: Oh, well, there you go. Every day is school day.
10: Right. Should we talk about Kosovo this morning? Because our national reporter, Charlie Peters, has gone to Kosovo this week, where he's joined the British Army as they patrol the region.
11: Well, at a time when NATO strength is being tested, residents have shared their gratitude to Britain for their ongoing support.
10: Well, Charlie joined soldiers in the village of Remnik.
28: The British Army in rural Kosovo. They are patrolling to reassure locals in the village of Remnik, near the Serbian border. Ethnic division and a fragile peace remains in Kosovo decades after the violence of the 1990s. One Rifles have deployed on Operation Rehearsal, preparing in case they are needed. They are the strategic reserve force, standing by to surge the NATO presence in this delicate region should tensions escalate.
0: That strategic reserve force has been activated three times in the last 4 years. And despite only needing to take on the role every other year, Britain has done it for 3 years in a row. Troops here say that that demonstrates Britain's commitment to NATO. This at a time when the alliance is being tested by Russia.
15: We're the forefront of NATO. The main thing we're looking out for here is keeping a plan in place for the future. As that strategic reserve force, we may be needed in the future.
28: The riflemen are welcomed warmly in the village. The ethnic Albanians here are glad to see the British Army across all generations.
16: We don't have a strong army and you guys are here to help us. So I just get happy when I see you guys. Kosovo, it's not a good place to grow up, but you guys, America and British, are helping us every day.
28: It was peaceful in Remnik today, and Kosovans hope that with the support of Britain and NATO, conflict will remain firmly in the rearview mirror. Charlie Peters, GB News, Kosovo.
10: I mean, it's cheering to see that young man.
11: Yeah, we like
10: actually,
11: him, don't we?
10: Yeah. I mean, saying, you know, it's positive, especially the guys and girls out there.
11: Yeah.
10: Hearing that positive feedback as well.
11: Must mean the world to them.
10: Yeah. Not much positive feedback on GDP.
11: No.
10: Little Miss says 0.1% is not growth, it's a ripple, which is true. Paul says 0.1% storming ahead, my toenails grow faster. But we were expecting a contraction.
11: It's going in the right direction.
10: So it's going in the right direction, but only very, very, very slightly.
11: Only just. Yes.
10: Yeah, so, I mean, you make a very fair point. If the government starts going on about how marvellous it is, then, I mean, it's not marvellous, but it's better than nothing, I guess.
11: Yes, gbnews.com/you'll say keep your views coming in. Do so, there's still to come. Prince Harry and Meghan Markle are undertaking a series of charity engagements in Nottingham today. We're going to be asking, is this them turning over a new leaf, or is this just a comeback tour? We're debating that next.
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20: Enzo Maresca said his Manchester City side deserved to get something out of a wild 4-2 Champions League loss to Paris Saint-Germain after fighting back from 3-0 down. PSG ripped them apart in the first half, storming ahead through quick-fire goals from Désiré Doué and Ousmane Dembélé, then all but killing it when Vitinha made it 3-0 with 32 minutes gone. Despite a double from Erling Haaland, it was the first loss for Maresca's team since the Community Shield defeat to Arsenal in August. That's the latest sport. For more, go to gbnews.com.
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10: It's 24 minutes past seven. Now, Prince Harry and Meghan, we should really call them Meghan Markle, should we? The Duchess of Sussex, really.
11: Duchess of Sussex. Technically. That's what she likes to be called.
10: Well, it's accurate. Anyway, they're stepping back into the spotlight as they prepare for a series of charity visits to Nottingham.
11: Well, the Sussexes are going to undertake 3 engagements in Nottingham today, including visiting a youth centre supporting vulnerable youngsters.
10: But after abandoning royal duties in 2020, sort of why are they doing it? Because they're doing it as private citizens. In effect, or are they just trying to prove themselves?
11: OK, well, to debate this morning, we're joined by royal commentator Jack Stukes and royal historian Alexander Larman. Very good morning to you both. Jack, let's start with you. What do you make of this? Is it a comeback tour? Is it Harry and Meghan doing some good?
9: Hi. Well, no, thank you for having me on. The thing is we have seen them doing these events. Ever since they've left, they've continued to do events. Obviously, they haven't been doing them in the UK. Harry's been over a few times. So this is the first time they're actually doing one jointly. Now, they didn't arrange this. They were asked to go and do this. So, you know, we've sort of heard whether or not Harry's doing enough and whether he should be back in the fold or whether he shouldn't be in the fold, and saying that they can't be half in, half out royals. But, you know, when you start really looking into it and actually questioning it, you could even argue that William's half in and half out, because William decides what events he wants to do, and the other jobs are given out to different royals. So I do think that we're getting to a point where instead of trying to say they're doing this, they're doing that, I think that they should be allowed to be brought back in and just said, look, why don't you do a few events for the royals and a few events on your own and see how that goes. I do think that that will be quite a wise move, because we're all tired of this now. I think we're all tired of this, you know, one family's doing that, the other family's doing the next. I mean, they're back in England, they're trying to make amends. And I think that that's the way it should probably go.
10: What do you make of what Jack says, Alexander?
21: Well, I mean, I definitely agree with him on one thing. I mean, we are all tired of this. I think that it's fair to say that the Harry and Meghan circus has been going on now for over 6 years in its current form. And I think that it's got to a stage now where I personally wish they'd just go away and disappear into private life, because I think that actually it's got to a point where the attention seeking is what I resent most. Because ultimately what we are seeing is that they are in a very weird, very anomalous position where they are behaving as if they're members of the royal family. They are behaving as if they expect the adulation and the attention that they get when they're in the royal family, but they left a long time ago. And it's strange because they're not half in, half out. I mean, they are essentially private citizens, except they are going into these things as if they are royalty. And I think that even if you are like me and you would prefer that they just disappeared away from the public eye, they're probably not going to. So the next best thing, I think, has to be this bizarre halfway house, which I just don't think is sustainable or tenable anymore.
11: Which isn't what the late Queen wanted, Jack. She didn't want this half-in, half-out arrangement, and that does appear to be what Prince Harry and Meghan Markle are doing.
9: Oh, no, but well, at the moment, they're not. At the moment, they are doing events as private citizens.
10: Well,
9: as,
10: yes, but it's the fact that they're doing events, Jack, as though they might technically be private citizens, but they're, I mean, they're turning up in Nottingham as it's like a, it is like a royal visit.
9: Oh, no, completely. But yet, this is the trouble. This is what I'm saying, is they're being told they're private citizens, so they're carrying on as private citizens, doing events that they want to be doing. Same as David Beckham. He'll turn up at an event to do a private talk or a private visit to a charity that he supports, and that's completely fine. But Harry can't visit as a royal, and he can't visit as somebody... A private person. So which way is it for all of us? You know, we can't say he can only visit as a royal, or he can only visit as somebody private. But when he visits as somebody private, he's told he's visiting as somebody royal, and vice versa. So it's getting a little bit muddy. It's getting a bit ridiculous. And I think he is actually a royal. So I just need to make that point. He is a member of the royal family. That hasn't gone away, and he will remain a member of the royal family until he dies. So nobody can take that away from him. Yes, he decided to leave and go away from doing the work of the royal family. He's now back in England. He is trying to make amends. He has said to his father he's trying to make amends. And, you know, yes, we know that there's tension. Yes, we know that his brother's not talking to him. But to his father, he's trying to make amends. And, you know, yes, we know that there's tension. Yes, we know that his brother's not talking to him. But, you know,

0: actress who's been reached to global fame because of her relationship with Harry. So you can see that she obviously is probably the driving force behind doing these events and behind having a place in the public eye. And we're going to see that being very much a dominant thing for some time to come, I think.
1: Okay. Jack Stukes, Alexander Larman, really good to get your thoughts this morning. Thank you very much, gentlemen, for joining us.
2: Maybe we should send Harry and Meghan on a Great British Giveaway.
1: I think watching them in a camper van would be brilliant.
2: It'd be a lot, well, they'd probably make it into a TV show.
1: They definitely would, and they'd sign up for Netflix or something
2: anyway,
1: like that.
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3: There's just 2 weeks remaining to win our biggest giveaway of the year so far. 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UK only. Entrance must be 18 or over. Lines close at 4 p.m. on the 23rd of October. We may call the winner live after all entry routes are closed. Please check the closing time if listening or watching on demand. Good luck.
1: Yes, good luck.
2: Now, 4 days after being announced as President Trump's new spokeswoman, Katie Zachariah was behind the White House podium facing the press.
1: Well, it was a rapid start to one of Washington's toughest jobs, but Sebastian Gorka, deputy assistant to the president, says she's exactly the right person.
2: On The Late Show Live, Tom Harwood spoke to him.
4: And on Tuesday, it was the first press briefing of the new White House press secretary, Katie Zachariah. I noticed on Twitter, on X, you posted a picture of the two of you yesterday morning just before the briefing. How do you think it went?
5: Superb, super efficient. We bumped into each other. She was arriving very early to the White House at 7:30. So I said, let's celebrate your first day behind the podium. So snapped a little selfie and posted it. So she's exactly the right person because she knows the media. She comes from the media. And she knows which of them, unlike GB News, are actual propagators of propaganda and are fake news merchants. So, yeah, we're super excited to have her as the president's press secretary and behind the podium.
4: Well, it's only been 4 days since the announcement to the point at which she was behind the podium. Of course, previous press secretaries have had many, many months to prepare. Do you think this is all a bit rushed?
5: No, not at all. It's the world that she comes from. This isn't a neophyte. She comes from the media world, and she knows exactly the mission that has been set for her to slice through the propaganda of the mainstream media. So, no, the timing is perfect, especially with the president leaving for his multiple campaign events starting in Alaska yesterday. So, no, she is raring to go and in fine fettle.
1: Now, do stay with us, still to come. 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
6: Everything you could possibly want to know in the world of sports. 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We've got Champions League. We also have Rory McIlroy's new trousers.
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8: 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The M40 southbound has a report of a collision between junctions 11 and 10 in Cherwell Valley. The M4 westbound has a report of a collision at junction 3 in Hayes, while the M4 eastbound is closed between junctions 18 and 17 in Chippenham. Across Wales, the A55 at Britannia Bridge is affected by disruption. And on the trains, Great Northern, Eleanor and Thameslink

0: services are disrupted between London and Peterborough and Royston after signalling cable theft at Hitchin, with delays and cancellations expected while services recover. For more travel news, go to gbnews.com.
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6: Paul Coates here.
7: Hello.
6: Right, so we talked City.
7: Yeah, Champions League, City 2, PSG 4. It was a tale of two halves.
6: Yes.
7: It really was. All Paris Saint-Germain in the first half. It was all City in the second half. But anyway, 4-2 was the final score. They were 3-0 down at half-time. But then turned things around as Enzo Maresca made a few changes. But I don't think there were any complaints from the Parisian fans. I don't think they were holding up Le Cheat signs.
6: Oh, right.
7: Wow. Also in the Champions League, Aston Villa scored 6 against Fenerbahce.
6: That's
7: not bad, is it? That really is. 6-0. And Prince William was there as well. LASK Linz. Go on.
6: What?
7: LASK.
6: LASK. I've forgotten what the L is.
7: Linz.
6: Oh, Linz. Linz Atletico Sporting Club.
7: Athletic Sporting Club. 3. Liverpool. 6. So everybody's scoring. There's 6 in all these games. Tonight, Lyon against Palace. This is in the Europa League. Sunderland are in Portugal against Torrents. Benfica versus Celtic and Bournemouth versus Sturm Graz. The Olympic Games is going to be in Australia in 2032. And this is an interesting thing. It's in Brisbane. And they have, you know, they always make a big deal about the reveal of the emblem.
6: Yeah.
7: Everybody's so excited. I can't wait to see the emblem.
6: The thing is, everyone always hates the emblem when it's first revealed, and then you get used to it.
7: You know what? I think you'll like this one. So it was revealed actually by mistake on the Friday. It was supposed to come out on the Monday.
6: Oh.
7: They put it on YouTube by mistake. It's like, oh no, we've really ruined it. Have a look, see what you think. I think you will like the new Olympic emblem.
8: So please meet the emblems of Brisbane 2032. The crest is a living torch inspired by our native cockatoos. It echoes the Olympic and Paralympic flames. The shape is Queensland itself. And the feathers appear 3 and 2, the year we welcome the world. And the playful wink sets the tone for games filled with joy, carrying a message of hope and optimism to the world. We can't wait to welcome you all here together in 2032.
6: Yeah, I like it.
8: Yeah, good, isn't it? I can get on board with that.
7: It's very good. The old cockatoo there, and then you see the plumage, and then
8: the
7: all that,
8: and it's the three and the two,
7: and
8: the
7: very clever. Very clever. 2032, the Olympic Games in Brisbane.
6: Oh, very good.
7: Okay,
6: very
7: here we
6: good.
7: Go.
6: All on board with that.
7: Good time for Rory's trousers. Was
8: yes,
7: it Rory's trousers?
8: Let's have a look at that.
7: That's how Rory McIlroy usually looks playing golf. He favours a fairly slim, tight trouser when he's playing golf.
6: Yeah.
7: Have we got the trouser there? The Rory normal trouser. So there we are. That's it. You can't even see his trousers.
6: Well,
7: that's him from
6: top.
7: The waist up there. That's not very good. I wanted it from the waist down. There we are. It's just a regular
6: fairly trouser.
7: Well-fitted trouser. But the thing is, he's going all trendy. Now, he's playing in the Indian Open. Let's see Rory's new trousers. Now, there we are. Now, look, it's a baggier trouser. What do you think?
8: It's very Gen Z.
7: It is, isn't it? Very Gen Z. Tommy Fleetwood wears them, and he thought, you know what? I'd like to start wearing those and be a bit trendy.
8: They're very in fashion now.
7: They are.
8: The baggier, the better.
6: I didn't know baggy was in fashion.
7: Yeah, they're like Oxford bags.
8: Oh. Yeah, the bigger, the better.
7: They're really big. It's a very big, wide trouser. But the things that may affect his golf.
8: Wow.
7: There's a lot more space, I guess.
8: Wouldn't be very aerodynamic, would it?
7: Absolutely. But, you know, the wind and all that sort of stuff. Mm. But anyway, there we are. I know it sounds mad. It's a very big deal. Rory and his new trousers. Remember where you saw it first.
6: Yeah, I'm lost for words.
8: Yes.
7: Are you nonplussed? Are you nonplussed forced?
6: Get out.
7: Are you?
6: Get out.
8: Thanks, Coity.
6: All right, we've got the papers heading your way with Susan Evans and Kai Wilshaw in just a moment.
8: Yeah, but first, here's your forecast across Europe.
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11: A lot of fine weather across Central and Western Europe at the moment, but it's unsettled towards the southeast. We've had some heavy rain across Greece. That's now pushing into Turkey and Cyprus, leaving behind gusty winds and still some showers for much of Greece, particularly inland. Now, across many parts of Central and Western Europe, it is at the moment largely fine, but that's going to change through the weekend and into next week with some heavy rain arriving into the south of France and across parts of Spain.
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6: All right, let's have a look at the papers at 7.45 and in the Telegraph. They're claiming that figures show more 7-year-olds are on disability benefits than 50-year-olds.
20: Yeah, and the Times, President Zelensky has accused President Trump of betraying Ukraine during his visit to Downing Street.
6: The Express, the women of Piddington marching on Westminster yesterday.
20: And finally in the Star, the family of the victim of the gruesome tiger attack in Yorkshire plead with the public to stop sharing the footage. It's after President Trump published an AI version of the attack.
6: All right, let's talk through some of those then with Suzanne Evans and Kai Wilshaw. Good morning to you both. Suzanne, let's start with the Express, should we, and Piddington.
21: Yeah, the women of Piddington went to Parliament yesterday. Nine of them sat in the front row of the public gallery as Shadow Secretary of State for Women and Girls, Joy Morrissey, moved a motion to basically force a vote on Labour's plan to house nearly 1,300 illegal migrants at MOD Bicester. And it failed because Labour voted it down and Lib Dems abstained. But I think what's really been quite shocking is that there were no Labour women in the chamber to hear what Joy Morrissey had to speak. No, they just didn't turn up. They just went there. It's shocking, isn't it?
6: It is shocking. It is their job.
21: Yeah.
6: It is their job.
21: Yeah. Absolutely, to listen to the concerns of local people, whether it's their constituency or not. But they were obvious by their absence, and actually the Lib Dems abstained, and of course Piddington has a Lib Dem MP as well. So, and what the women are saying, and I think, you know, they really do have a point here. They're saying that we are being ignored, the way we are being treated as women in the face of this potential threat from migrant men who come, well, Joy Morrissey said in the chamber yesterday, men from cultures where women are treated worse than animals. She said, we're being treated like victims of the grooming gang. We're just being ignored. We're not being listened to. And some of the Piddington women agreed with what she was saying as well. You know, women have raised serious concerns both for us ourselves and for our country, and yet we are completely ignored and unheard by those in positions of power. I really feel for this village. I really do. They are being castigated basically for speaking out about their fears for their safety and their children. And, you know, then you've got Andy Burnham saying something like, well, it's the middle class areas have got to bear the brunt of this as well. Well, actually, nobody should have to bear the brunt of it because nobody voted for it. Nobody wants it. And Joy Morrissey, I think, correctly said, you know, Labour's using class as a new weapon in this debate, and it's appalling. But I'm afraid, you know, Labour loves a good class war. Well, they always have.
20: What the government have said to us, we talk to them on the media round fairly frequently on this issue, they say they know it's not the perfect solution and they can understand the concerns of the people in Piddington and the like, but they are closing migrant hotels. And this is a better solution to them than migrant hotels were, and they've got to go somewhere.
22: Yeah, and look, the Home Office Minister Anna Turley yesterday did say, she sort of praised the campaign. She said it's been very imaginative, and also said,
6: oh, well done.
22: Well, no, but she also said for far too long the asylum system hasn't been fair, billions spent on hotels, and areas left behind have been asked to carry the burden. Not that now middle class areas should carry the burden, but that it should be more equally spread. So they are taking this issue seriously. And the other thing I would add.
6: Yes, but hold on. How can you take it? I mean, it's one thing. It's a fair point to say if you're closing hotels, these people who are currently in the country, they have to go somewhere because there's no instant solution to this. But how can it be right when you're putting that number of men into an open situation so they're free to move about when they are dwarfing the population of a village? How can that... How can that be right? I mean, if it was a couple of hundred people going in, perhaps you'd have more of an argument. But when it's 1,300, yeah, and you've got the population of the village is smaller than that.
22: Yeah, no, I understand that. I think the military barracks option is good if it limits how much they're able to interact with smaller villages around those barracks. If they stay mostly there, for instance, I think that would be a much better solution.
21: But that's so not it what's is going
22: in
21: to
22: the devil is in the detail. Well, we don't know because
21: that's
22: they haven't
21: not what's
22: even
21: going to happen.
22: No,
21: tonight.
22: But hang on.
21: We had an asylum they hotel in my hometown.
22: But they
21: shoved them out in the morning, locked the doors, wouldn't let them back in. They were roaming around the town. It was a nightmare.
22: But
21: that's what the same thing is going to happen here.
22: Not necessarily.
21: If they were locked up, these women and children would feel safe. But they can't feel safe with these men, who we know are unsafe, because Shabana Mahmood, the Home Secretary, has told us that women coming over on the boats have mostly been raped. And they're having to give out leaflets telling them not to rape people.
22: But no decision has even been made on this specific case, right? So they're not even there yet. The decision has been made. The planning will take forever, right? The one thing I wanted to get to is this, the issue here, I think, is that this was an opposition day motion, right? Which has made it party political. And that's why I think many of the Labour MPs and Lib Dem MPs dealt with other parliamentary business rather than listening to the Conservatives whack them over the head with things. However, that looks terrible. And the Labour Party does need to treat the women of Piddington with respect, because of course they feel unheard, of course they feel ignored. I have a lot of sympathy for that. And it shouldn't be the case that just like grooming gangs, on the left, we stick our heads in the sand until the public outrage is so much that you have to act. They need to get a grip on this fast.
20: Kyle, let's stay with you, shall we, and look at the Daily Mail this morning. 1.9 foreigners in the UK are on welfare.
22: Yes, there's a slew of articles on welfare across different papers. But in the, so there's a CSJ story. So the Centre of Social Justice has brought out some analysis that shows that 1.9 million foreign nationals get benefits or the state pension. Now, if you break it down, about 200,000 are on sickness benefits, about 400,000 are on the state pension. So principally what we're talking about is people who have earned to the right or have settled status already. So they have treaty protected status that allows them to access these benefits in the way that, you know, many Brits abroad in Europe would do the same. But the headline, when you combine that with some of the others, you know, we're seeing that one in six PIP recipients say that they have incurred no extra costs from their disability. Mm-hmm. You know, there's clearly a momentum, a drumbeat building ahead of the publication of the Timms and Milburn report. It's going to bring a reckoning, isn't it?
6: Is this a case of lies, damned lies and statistics?
21: It is a little bit, and I think Kai does make a good point. In the grand scheme of government spending, it's not a massive amount of money, but it's the principle that's
6: But if they're you know, if they're people who've got settled status, who were here before Brexit and all the rest of it.
21: Absolutely.
6: No, then they are entitled.
21: I totally accept that, but I think it's like everything in politics is about optics, isn't it? What things look like. And this looks wrong. You know, there's 193 countries who are members of the UN in their own right. There are only like 49 countries where you as a Brit are likely to get any kind of benefits at all if you travel there or live there. And yet we seem to be the mugs of the world because we accept everybody and anybody. Mm. And we're handing out benefits like a lot of people are entitled to them, you know. To be fair, Home Secretary Shabana Mahmood did try to push back on this. She tried to make people stay in the country longer before they were entitled to benefits. Mm. But the Labour Party, her own party, said they weren't having that. There was a backlash against it and it never happened. So again, it's like we have this vision of hardworking people, Brits born and bred, or people who've come here and made a life for themselves and have worked and contributed to the economy. And then this kind of other class of people who just don't work, claim benefits, and the Labour Party is supporting them over and above its own people. It's what Labour does, and it's a bad look.
22: I am not convinced of that. The indefinite leave to remain extension that Shabana Mahmood is proposing is still under discussion. That's not come to a final decision. It's not even being discussed in Parliament yet. They were, of course,
21: pushing it to the long grass, are they?
22: Oh, no. These are complicated issues, aren't they? And they're waiting for the reviews coming up to make a final decision.
21: All right,
6: both. Thank you very much indeed. Good to see you this morning. We'll see you a little bit later.
20: Thanks, you too. Let's have a look now at your weather.
0: Today, clouds overhead, total zen within. 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
11: Hi there, good morning. Welcome to the latest update from the Met Office for GB News. A three-way split across the UK today. Warm in the southeast, showery and cooler to the northwest, and a band of rain very slow moving in between. Here it is as we start the day across parts of Northern Ireland, central and southern Scotland. It is drifting south, so it will turn things wet across Northern England, north, and then eventually West Wales. Ahead of that, a lot of cloud. It's breezy, but the breeze coming up from the southwest means it's going to be a mild afternoon with temperatures in some spots where you get a few glimmers of sunlight, up to 22, 23 Celsius in the southeast. Not so warm behind the front. It is a cold front, so we've got cooler air arriving into Scotland, Northern Ireland, but at least it dries up. It brightens up into the afternoon, albeit with a few blustery showers. Now, it stays bright right the way through to the end of the afternoon across parts of the Midlands, the east and southeast of England. Some limited sunshine, thicker cloud into Wales, the Midlands, and here's that rain pushing its way slowly south. It clears Cumbria, and it's well and truly gone across Scotland and Northern Ireland. Clear skies here, but yeah, frequent showers returning. It's been a very showery spell recently across Western and Northern Scotland, as well as Northern Ireland. We'll see further showers throughout much of Thursday into the start of Friday here. Even some hail and some gusty winds associated with them. But as we go through the night, well, that rain continues its journey southeastwards, so that it's a damp but mild start for the east of England and some southeastern parts. Further northwest, a cooler, fresher start. Plenty of sunshine, actually, to begin things across Wales, the Midlands, Northern England. Further showers coming into much of Scotland and Northern Ireland, again with gusty winds. But the winds and the showers tending to ease a little through the day, becoming more restricted to coastal parts. One or two will make it into central areas. The rain clears, though, so some sunshine returns to the southeast. It will be feeling cooler though, with temperatures around the mid-teens by the afternoon.
0: Today, clouds overhead, total zen within. 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
2: 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The M4 eastbound is affected by a collision at Junction 4 in Heathrow. The M40 southbound is affected by a collision between Junctions 11 and 10 in Cherwell Valley. The M6 is closed between Junctions 11 and 12 in Telford. And the M1 is closed between Junctions 25 and 26 in Nottingham South. Across Wales, the M4 eastbound at Junction 33 in Capel Lanilton is congested. And on the trains, Greater Anglia and London Overground services between London Liverpool Street and Hackney Downs or Chingford are reduced, with delays, cancellations and short notice alterations expected until the end of the day. For more travel news, go to gbnews.com.
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23: 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UK only. Entrance must be 18 or over. Lines close at 4 p.m. on the 23rd of October. Please check the closing time if listening or watching on demand. Good luck.
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6: Good morning. Damning new benefit figures shine a light on a welfare system that is bursting at the seams.
20: More 7-year-olds are revealed to be on disability benefits than 50-year-olds, leading to widespread accusations that Labour is setting children up for life on benefits.
6: Well, the Chancellor reportedly set to turn a blind eye to the benefits bill in the upcoming budget. Is Labour's failure to tackle the welfare crisis an injustice to alarm clock Britain? And could it haunt them at the ballot box?
20: Yes, the benefits bill is still soaring, but it seems John Healey is going to sidestep it at the budget. Can he afford to do so, or will that cause the economy to slow down even more? Find out more with me very soon. The Prime Minister reaffirms Britain's steadfast support for Ukraine as he welcomes President Zelensky to number 10, just days after President Trump signed that controversial diesel deal with Russia.
5: However, in these moments, Britain will continue to provide you with whatever support that we can. And today, I'm announcing that we are accelerating the delivery of British-made air defences for you.
6: I've got the GDP figures out this morning. The economy has grown in August by 0.1%. That's despite the experts thinking we were going to see the economy shrink by 0.1%.
20: Russell Brand's trial enters day two as prosecutors outline their case against the actor and comedian.
6: We're going to be talking about David Amos. It's 5 years since the MP was murdered, and earlier we spoke to his daughter, Katie.
7: We don't have any answers. We are still none the wiser to what happened 5 years ago, the sequence of events that allowed this to happen to my dad.
20: More than half of young people are open to mandatory national service. Is this a sign that youngsters are crying out for more work experience?
6: And we've sent Miriam Cates to Brighton. What can the seaside town tell us about the nation's declining birth rate?
8: Yes, I'm here in Brighton, famous for its pier, its holiday attractions, and now as one of the capitals of Britain's baby bust. Births here have fallen by a third in just two decades. I'm here to find out why, what this means for Brighton, and what it means for Britain as a whole.
24: My name's Paul this morning. It's all about the number six in the Champions League. A six-goal thriller at the Etihad as Man City lose 4-2 to PSG. Aston Villa hit six against Fenerbahce. Liverpool scores six in Austria. And in the Championship, well, guess how many goals West Ham scored away at Lincoln.
11: A warm day for many, a showery day for some, and there'll be a bit of rain in between. Full details on today's forecast coming up very soon.
6: It's just gone 8 o'clock. I'm Stephen Dixon.
20: I'm Ellie Costello, and this is GB News Breakfast.
6: Right, let's get straight into it this morning, because new government figures reveal that more 7-year-olds are receiving benefits than 50-year-olds, highlighting growing concerns over the rising welfare bill.
20: Well, nearly 70,000 children are now receiving disability payments, leading to concerns that this government is setting them up for a life on welfare.
6: Well, with just weeks to go until the Chancellor has his maiden budget, there are reports that he's not going to address the welfare bill, which stands at £333 billion. A year.
20: Well, let's speak to Shadow Chief Secretary to the Treasury, Richard Fuller. Very good morning to you, Mr. Fuller. Good to see you, as always. What's your reaction to this story? More 7-year-olds on disability benefits than 50-year-olds. What is going on here? And how do we balance, then, people with genuine needs and people who are potentially exploiting the system?
10: Well, yes. I mean, you don't have to go very far anywhere in this country, knock on any door, and people will say the welfare system in this country is out of control. Frequently, they have their own stories about how they see people being allowed to choose a life on welfare. And so you would think, with a budget coming up, that the government, press for finances generally, would be cracking down on welfare. And yet, what we hear is that they're not going to do, the Labour Party is not prepared to make changes on welfare. They've kicked everything into the long grass. That's the wrong choice. The Conservative Party outlined at our conference now a package of welfare savings that's designed to get people on the right track, to get young people of a working age into work, and to make sure we bring back the sorts of tests which stop some of the abuses in the welfare system, such as been highlighted in recent reports.
6: All right, well, how would you go about taking money off children, off seven-year-olds who are currently on disability benefits, disability living allowance, without coming across as being the nasty party again?
10: Well, I don't. It's a fair point. I don't think it's a matter of being that. I think the issue here is that there is, for all parents, they want to make sure that if their child is severely disabled, does need help, isn't going to be able to participate in work in a full way, that their child is given support, and that's the right thing to do. But most parents do not want their children to choose that they want to live on welfare. So the Conservative Party would come forward with a range of changes, including bringing back face-to-face interviews, making sure that we have incentives for businesses to hire young people so they get into work at the start. We would bring back the two-child benefit cap, which we think is wrong. We think people should make the same choices, financial choices, when they have children. They shouldn't have the benefit system there to encourage people to have more children. So we have a range of packages across the board to deal with welfare, not just for children, but for young adults and for people who are at the later stages of life. And the main principle here is that the Conservative Party wants to support people who want to get ahead and do the right thing, go out and work hard and contribute and build a life for themselves and their families. That's the purpose of welfare, is to get people to fulfill their workforce potential in this country and to help those who can't, but not to cloud the system with lots of people who are claiming when they don't need to claim.
20: Mr. Fuller, what's your reaction to the GDP figures out in the past hour or so? UK's economy grew slightly in August, 0.1%. Look, it's not much, but it is some growth, and it is better than what analysts had been expecting.
10: Well, I don't think we should celebrate a sort of flatlining economy because it's at 0.1%. The reason why the British economy is flatlining is because over the last two budgets, the Labour government has decided to massively increase taxes on working people and on small businesses and on farmers. And the Conservative Party says no more new taxes, because we know that if you want that spirit of enterprise, that spirit of effort to flourish in our country, for people to go out and create new businesses, to work harder, you have got to stop taxing all of that out of existence. Sadly, it looks like the Labour Party is still looking for new taxes. Yesterday in Parliament, they pushed through a new tax on fertilizer, for all things. And now we see that there is rumours that they're now going to increase taxes on financial services. That's why Kemi Badenoch today is in Edinburgh telling the very important financial services industry in Scotland, so important to that economy, that under the Conservatives, there will be no new taxes. No new taxes on the banks, no new taxes on families, no new taxes on farmers, and no new taxes on businesses.
6: All right, fair enough. No new taxes. That's quite a commitment. What about the taxes that are already there that have proved to be controversial and you've argued against? You know, looking at the farmers' inheritance tax and business inheritance tax issues, looking at things like the increase in employers' national insurance. Are you going to reverse all of that?
10: So the most important thing, and my colleague, the Shadow Chancellor, Andrew Griffiths, talks about the fact that we are walking along a cliff edge of public finance. So we've always got to make sure that we are bearing down on the deficit. That's why we have our 2-for-1 or golden economic rule. Of all the savings we make, we put half of the amount of money to bring down the deficit, but the other half can go to other spending commitments or to tax reductions. And in those tax commitments, we have, yes, committed to reverse the tax on the family farm, and we have committed to reverse the tax on family businesses. We've also supported tax cutting measures that will enhance growth above this anemic 0.1%, such as eliminating stamp duty land tax on family residences, because that will get not only the housing market moving, but also get more people spending money on decorating their house or buying new furniture. It's a very positive measure for the economy. So selective measures to reduce tax and reverse Labour's tax increases, but all the time within the context of the most important thing is to make sure we're bringing down the deficit and being fiscally prudent.
20: Mr. Fuller, thank you very much for your time. Good to see you on GB News Breakfast.
6: All right, let's talk to our political correspondent, Olivia Utley, who's in the studio. It's all about taking a bit of a gamble, this, isn't it? Because if you're going to not increase taxes and indeed reduce taxes that Labour brought in, you're working on the gamble that is going to generate more income.
12: Well, you absolutely are. And the argument that the Conservatives are making is that if you reduce business taxes, business rates, if you decrease taxes on farmers, etc., then overall, in the long run, you will see some growth. That is probably true. The problem for Labour is that they need £5 billion to fill a hole in the defence budget, and they need it yesterday. So what Labour is looking to do at the moment is try and raise as many taxes as it can, as quickly as it can, while still avoiding those big taxes on working people, so national insurance, income tax and VAT. Now, viewers, don't believe that that means that you won't be taxed if you are a working person. It will just be in the form of stealth taxes. So we are pretty certain that the government is going to freeze the thresholds at which income tax and national insurance is paid. That's been done for the last sort of 12 years. It's actually a huge, huge earner in tax revenue, but no one really complains about it because it's a little bit complicated. And it's not a headline grabber. Obviously, the big reform that could be made that would raise a lot of money very quickly is to massively shake up the welfare budget. And we know there's a really interesting piece on the front of the Telegraph this morning. The Times have been doing a huge investigation into this in recent weeks, that the welfare budget is soaring at £333 billion a year spent on welfare, expected to go up to £500 billion by the end of this decade. Really interesting figures about children today. There's 915 children aged about seven to ten on DLA, which is the biggest disability benefit a child can get. It includes all sorts of conditions such as anxiety, depression, etc., up from 314,000 in 2010. So that number has tripled. Now, the Conservatives are very bolshy on this, as you heard just there. But actually, Jeremy Hunt, when he was Health Secretary, brought in a policy that means that mental health is equated with physical health. And you could argue that that's where all of this began, because the number of children being diagnosed with serious physical impairments, disabilities, visual impairments, etc., has flatlined, while the number of children being diagnosed with anxiety, ADHD, autism has spiraled. This is something that the opposition is very much arguing that the government should get a grip on in order to bring down that tax bill, which, by the way, the IMF says has been rising in Britain at a faster rate than anywhere else in the Western world. But it does sound at the moment as though John Healey is going to sidestep it at the budget.
20: Talking of John Healey, we've just had some reaction from the Chancellor to the GDP figures out this morning. 0.1% growth in August. He's described it as welcome news. He says, despite conflicts in the Middle East and Europe hitting people across the world, today's figures offer more proof of Britain's resilience in the face of these global shocks. He says he's going to be discussing today with his international finance ministers ways we can limit the impact of global events on the UK.
12: Well, that's what you would expect the Chancellor to say. We can let viewers make up their own minds about whether 0.1% growth is something to be celebrated. Generally, over the last sort of 3 or 4 years before the Labour government came in, the economy was stagnating pretty much, either at just under zero or at just above zero. In the last quarter, it went up by a surprise 0.4%, lots and lots of spending on the World Cup. And actually, analysis shows that a lot of the growth in the last quarter
21: was because of investment in AI rather than the kind of usual spending on hospitality, holidays, food, etc. So will that kind of boost hold up? At the moment, it doesn't look like it. It could also be the slightly slower than expected growth in this quarter, that people are waiting to make big decisions on house buying, even on perhaps on going on holiday, before they hear what comes out in the budget. So perhaps there'll be a welcome spike in growth for the Chancellor after the budget takes place.
6: Yeah, maybe. All right, Olivia, thank you very much indeed.
20: Thanks, Liv. Now let's get a check on your weather with Aidan McGibbon.
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11: Hi there, good morning. Welcome to the latest update from the Met Office for GB News. A three-way split across the UK today. Warm in the southeast, showery and cooler to the northwest, and a band of rain very slow moving in between. Here it is as we start the day across parts of Northern Ireland, central and southern Scotland. It is drifting south, so it will turn things wet across Northern England, north, and then eventually West Wales. Ahead of that, a lot of cloud. It's breezy, but the breeze coming up from the southwest means it's going to be a mild afternoon with temperatures in some spots where you get a few glimmers of sunlight, up to 22, 23 Celsius in the southeast. Not so warm behind the front. It is a cold front, so we've got cooler air arriving into Scotland, Northern Ireland, but at least it dries up. It brightens up into the afternoon, albeit with a few blustery showers. And it stays bright right the way through to the end of the afternoon across parts of the Midlands, the east and southeast of England. Some limited sunshine, thicker cloud into Wales, the Midlands, and here's that rain pushing its way slowly south. It clears Cumbria, and it's well and truly gone across Scotland and Northern Ireland. Clear skies here, but yeah, frequent showers returning. It's been a very showery spell recently across Western and Northern Scotland, as well as Northern Ireland. We'll see further showers throughout much of Thursday into the start of Friday here. Even some hail and some gusty winds associated with them. But as we go through the night, well, that rain continues its journey southeastwards, so that it's a damp but mild start for the east of England and some southeastern parts. Further northwest, a cooler, fresher start. Plenty of sunshine, actually, to begin things across Wales, the Midlands, Northern England. Further showers coming into much of Scotland and Northern Ireland, again with gusty winds. But the winds and the showers tending to ease a little through the day, becoming more restricted to coastal parts. One or two will make it into central areas. The rain clears, though, so some sunshine returns to the southeast. It will be feeling cooler though, with temperatures around the mid-teens by the afternoon.
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6: It's 8:17, very nearly, anyway. Brighton was once trendy, affordable, nice seaside haven where couples could settle down.
20: But soaring house prices have increasingly forced couples to put their plans for parenthood on hold.
6: Well, Brighton's baby bust, as they're calling it, is far from an isolated issue. It reflects a wider national crisis, as the cost of living makes having children an increasingly expensive prospect.
20: Well, Miriam Cates is in the resort city of Brighton for us this morning. Very good morning to you, Miriam. Why is this an issue for Brighton and why is this an issue for Britain?
9: Well, good morning, Stephen and Ellie. And as you said, this is an issue for the whole of Britain. So to have a stable population, so the same number of babies being born or people going to the workplace as there are people retiring, you need the average woman to have about 2.1 children. That keeps our population stable. That means we can afford the kind of benefits and welfare and defence and NHS, the things you've been talking about this morning, because we have a big enough working age population. But that's no longer the case. And across the UK, the average woman is now having fewer than 1.4 children, so that's a third fewer babies than we need every year. But here in Brighton, that fertility rate has fallen below one, so the average woman is having fewer than one child. Now, Brighton is not alone. We also have cities like Cambridge, places like Islington with very, very low birth rates, but this is a trend across the country. So we're asking why. Why are people no longer having children? We know from recent research that most young people do still want families. They do want two or three children. So there's nothing wrong with people's desire to start a family. But why are people not having those children? Is it to do with house prices? Is it to do with student debt? Is it to do with the fact that parenthood just isn't valued in the way that it used to be anymore? But one thing is sure, we are not taking this crisis seriously enough. And I've been listening to your programme. You had Richard Fuller on, the Shadow Chief Secretary to the Treasury. He was talking about making tax cuts and helping to grow our economy. But that's just not possible, because at the moment we have around double the number of people in their 50s to the number of babies who one day will come into the workforce. That is not a favourable statistic. That will not give us growth. It will not allow us to cut taxes. So why aren't we taking this problem more seriously, and what can we do about it?
6: We've got to ask, Miriam, if Brighton's bottom of the list, it is the gay capital of the UK. Has that got anything to do with it?
9: Obviously, LGBT people have fewer children, that's absolutely correct. But Brighton isn't quite bottom of the list. Cambridge and Islington are below it, and many cities are falling towards it. So it may be a factor, but I don't think it is the major factor. And you mentioned house prices in your introduction. Back in the 60s and 70s, young couples could afford a house in their early 20s. They could settle down, they could start a family, they could afford a reasonable standard of living. That is no longer the case. And in places like Brighton that are tourist hotspots, great places to visit, family-friendly city, the cost of housing is astronomical. It's very difficult for people in their 20s or early 30s to buy a house and settle down. And I think when talking to local people today, we're going to find that that's a big part of it. But also, I think in the past, having children was seen as something brilliant for young people to do. You're contributing to your nation's future. It's a great asset to society to be a parent. I don't think we see it like that anymore. I think we've kind of privatized the idea of having children. We say to people, you need to get on with it on your own, you need to afford it on your own, we're not going to support you, don't do it unless you have the money, the stability, the house. But I think that's the wrong way of looking at it, because children are our nation's future. And if we don't have enough children coming through, growing up into adulthood, there's no way we can afford the kind of benefits, the kind of defence, the kind of NHS that we've all got used to having. Now, this is a problem across the Western world. In fact, Israel is the only Western country that doesn't have a below replacement birth rate. So this is a problem internationally. But it's so important that we start asking why. How can we remove the barriers that stop young people having the families that we want? How can we restore children to a great place of pride in our society, rather than seeing what we're seeing at the moment, schools closing, taxes going up, welfare spending going up? That's the questions we're going to ask today.
6: What about all this whole issue? It always strikes me, Miriam, this whole thing about mothers going to work. Now, I know a lot of women want to work as mothers, but a lot of the women or families, whether it's whoever stays at home, they can't afford to have a parent stay at home. Well, and almost the idea of being a housewife or a house husband, a lot of people see as a bit of an insult. I mean, that whole attitude to parenthood has changed in that respect.
9: I think if we look back historically, if we go back a long way, before the Industrial Revolution, it was perfectly normal for women and, in fact, the whole family to be engaged in economic activity. That could be around the home, around the farm, agriculturally. But obviously, with the growth of factories, people had to go out of the house to work, and that creates a problem, because how do you look after small children when you have to go out to work? And we're in that problem right now. Two parents need to work to be able to afford to live, but we don't have the facility for women, mothers, normally it is, in those early years, to stay with their children when they most need to do so, because the cost of living is so high. Now, some people say the answer to that is more free childcare, more state spending on nurseries, and that's certainly an option. But of course, there is another option, which is to make life more affordable for young families. So particularly in those early years, mothers can take a small amount of time out of the workplace, 3 to 5 years, let's say, in those early years before children start school, and then return to economic activity afterwards. I would think that's a much better, more flexible model that most people want, but so far our government at least is not really talking about that.
20: Okay, Miriam, thank you so much. We're going to see you again in the 9 o'clock hour. It's fascinating. We could talk to you all morning about this. Thank you very much.
6: I'm all for a parent being at home.
20: I know. I honestly do think now that is a luxury.
6: Yeah, I think most people.
20: I think there are a lot of people that probably like to do that and just can't afford it. A household can't be run on one income anymore.
6: No, it's tragic, frankly. Anyway, look, still to come, talking of employment and things, have we found a solution to the NEETS crisis? Possibly. Tell you more in a moment.
20: No.
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17: Enzo Maresca said his Manchester City side deserved to get something out of a wild 4-2 Champions League loss to Paris Saint-Germain after fighting back from 3-0 down. PSG ripped them apart in the first half, storming ahead through quick-fire goals from Désiré Doué and Ousmane Dembélé, then all but killing it when Vitinha made it 3-0 with 32 minutes gone. Despite a double from Erling Haaland, it was the first loss for Maresca's team since the Community Shield defeat to Arsenal in August. That's the latest sport. For more, go to gbnews.com.
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6: Right, a new poll has found 6 out of 10 young people are apparently open to the idea of mandatory national service.
20: Well, this could be seen as a way to solve Britain's NEETS crisis. 73% of employers said they would be more likely to hire a candidate if they had completed a year of mandatory service.
6: Right, give them some level of experience and,
20: yeah,
6: and
20: discipline.
6: The discipline is a really interesting thing. Anyway, let's talk to With Honour co-founder, former US Marine, Ry Barcott, who's here. And it's interesting to get a sort of US perspective on this a little bit, because in the States, military service is viewed very differently to how it is over here.
31: It's still one of the professions, veterans. Nurses rank slightly higher, but veterans and nurses still have trust across party lines, and that's a pretty sacred thing. And that is what we built With Honor on. It's an organization that supports and helps elect veterans in the U.S. Congress across party lines, one of the only ones that exists across party lines. And part of the reason I'm here in the U.K. is we're launching this book called Courage Can Save Us. Appreciate Bear Grylls doing a little bit of piece on courage, but I define courage as a form of public service.
6: Yeah.
31: And I've developed a friendship with two Brits who are veterans in the parliament, Tom Tugendhat and Al Carnes, who also are quoted in this Times article about national service and the interest in service in the UK. And what they are showing is that it is possible to still have these cross-party affiliations, especially when you have a shared commonality with service. Mm. And that's what I do in this book in particular, is I look at 5 Republicans and 5 Democrats. 4 of those 10 were educated or born in the UK. One of them,
6: really?
31: For example, yeah. Yeah, so a strong UK connection. And I had the pleasure of serving shoulder to shoulder with British soldiers in Iraq, Bosnia, the Horn of Africa. I saw their courage firsthand in uniform, which is often more of a physical courage. Mm. And now what I examine is the moral courage, you know, being able to say truths and stand for what's right, even if it costs you in elected office. And I think, you know, Tom Tuggenot and Al Carnes really embody that in the UK.
20: Mm. About 2 years ago, just for the 2024 general election campaign, the Conservatives were talking about mandatory national service. And I think it's fair to say that the public were pretty horrified by the idea, pretty shocked. But now, it seems, especially based on these figures that we're talking about today, 6 in 10 young people now being open to it. Do you think that goes hand in hand with what we're seeing in terms of young people being out of work? And actually, they are hungry for opportunities.
31: I do. I mean, I wrote this book principally for students, high school and college students in the US and UK, and we were thrilled to have some members of City Year in the UK, which are doing a year of service with us at the Tower of London launching it, and cadets at Sandhurst. Mm-hmm. But when you widen the aperture of service to not just be military, but also civilian service, there is in eagerness. And the youth...
6: What do you mean by civilian service?
31: Such as in AmeriCorps, in the United States, about 100,000 young adults serve in AmeriCorps. They support our classrooms. They go in, they become teachers and teaching assistants, emergency relief and disaster relief. Mm-hmm. It's a wonderful organization in the United States called Team Rubicon. I was with James Foxy last night, and he actually volunteered in Team Rubicon after he got out of active duty. Why? Because a lot of us that serve are looking for that carried on mission. And what service gives you is a sense of purpose. Mm. I look at courage as facing risk, a decision to face risk for the common good. And the common good can be many things, but it's not yourself.
6: When we were talking about these figures earlier on, someone messaged in and said, why would anybody want to fight for this government? Mm. Now, I thought that was quite an interesting comment because you don't fight for your government. Earlier on, someone messaged in and said, why would anybody want to fight for this government? Mm. Now, I thought that was quite an interesting comment because you don't fight for your government.

0: I think it's encouraging that young Britons think about service as an opportunity, not an obligation, because it is an opportunity. You start serving things that are larger than yourself. You think less about yourself. You become better and your community comes better. I mean, it is a kind of win-win scenario. I'm thrilled that this book, I'll be back to do a presentation at Sandhurst, and one of our donors, all the proceeds for this book go to our organization With Honor, H-O-N-O-R in the United States.
1: Yeah, indeed, yes.
2: Of course, yes.
0: But we're open-minded about one in the UK with an O-U-R.
1: Yes.
0: And if your listeners know of a school that's interested in the UK, we have free copies of the book. And I'm doing talks with students and all, so we're eager to get it out for our British allies. It is a special relationship both between our countries, but also for those of us that served. Again, every deployment I had, I was shoulder to shoulder with British soldiers and saw their courage and just really phenomenal friends.
1: I think it's a really positive way of looking at all of this.
2: Yeah, absolutely.
1: Yeah, Rye, really good to see you this one.
0: Yeah, great to be on.
2: Thank you for coming in. In all good bookshops now, is it?
0: It's in all bookshops. There's the UK website is courageCanSaveUs.com. /UK, and I'll just mention one of them as well, was the student representative to Margaret Thatcher.
1: Oh, really?
0: Todd Young, U.S. Marine.
2: Yeah.
0: And Todd Young's act of courage was actually working with the other side in order to get something really significant done. He passed the CHIPS and Science Bill in the U.S., which enabled us to start our domestic reshoring of semiconductors, something that we've been working with the U.K. on as well. So, you know, courage takes many forms, including, I believe, the courage to actually work across party lines.
1: Yeah.
0: Because it's disincentivized these days.
1: Yeah, I think that's absolutely right. And think of your country and not about the politics of it all.
2: Well said.
1: Thank you very much indeed.
2: Thank you.
0: Appreciate it.
1: Ooh, that gives you something to think about this morning, doesn't it? We're going to be talking sport with Paul in a moment.
2: But first, if you're travelling to work or school this morning, here's your traffic and travel update.
3: Good morning. 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The M4 eastbound is affected by a collision at Junction 4 near Heathrow. The M40 southbound has a collision between junctions 10 and 9 near Bicester. The M6 is closed between junctions 11 and 12 in Telford. The M1 is closed between junctions 25 and 26 in Nottingham South. Across Wales, the M4 eastbound at junction 33 in Capel Llanilturn is congested. And on the trains, Greater Anglia services between London Liverpool Street and Hackney Downs or Chingford are reduced, with delays, cancellations and short notice changes expected until the end of the day. For more travel news, go to gbnews.com.
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3: Welcome back. It's sports time. Paul Coit's here with us. Morning.
4: Morning. Lots of goals in the Champions League last night. Everybody was scoring six, weren't they? Yeah.
3: Six was the magic number.
4: Yeah. Six. It was six goals in the Man City game against PSG, and Aston Villa scored six against Fenerbahce. And Aston Villa, Aston Villa scored six, and Liverpool scored six. And they won 6-3.
5: Yeah.
4: But Manchester United. Now, Manchester United, they're in a bit of trouble, but they're playing Leeds United at the weekend. Now, follow me on this. They're going to play Leeds United at the weekend. And last time that Manchester United played Leeds, it was Ruben Amorim lost his job. And now it looks a bit like Michael Carrick could be in trouble.
5: Yeah.
4: So I thought it might be nice to speak to a Leeds legend.
3: Yeah.
4: You know what I mean? And see how he feels about that. Because also, so many players left Leeds to go to Manchester United. And I know that this man nearly did, but stayed true to Leeds United. The legendary chief. There he is. Look, Lucas Radebe. How are you, Lucas?
6: Yes, I'm good, thanks. And how are you?
4: Listen,
6: I need a little bit of makeup, but sorry, man, I ran out of time, you know?
4: You know what? You always look $1 million. You've got nothing to worry about there. I want to ask you,
6: thank you very much, Steve.
4: This is going back 30 years, but there was the pronunciation. It seems like it's pretty easy, Radebe, and I think being South African, I don't know whether we actually get that right, and maybe all these years on after you're playing, I want to make sure it's right.
6: No, to be honest, I mean, I've tried, you know, a few times just to pronounce it properly, which is Radebe instead of Radebe.
4: Okay,
6: you know,
4: I said that, didn't I, Lucas? I just want to make sure that I did get that right. That's exactly what I said.
6: That's impressive. I was impressed with that.
4: Leeds United, though, the love that you've got for Leeds, and you're a true Leeds legend. Is it true, then, that Manchester United, look, there you are back in the day, fantastic, and that Manchester United did come in for you? Because I'm thinking of all the players that actually did make that journey, from Cantona to Gordon McQueen and Joe Jordan. Did it nearly happen for you as well?
6: Yeah, absolutely. You know, since I've been working with Employment Hero, you know, and the foundation, you know, it's been absolutely great to see, you know, since I've been at the club, that there were a lot of players who were interested, you know, to go over the Pennines and join our fierce rivalry. But you know, these days it has changed. You know, I think we've seen now that more of the very ambitious people, players, you know, they want to stay at Leeds.
4: Yeah.
6: And it's just because of what Leeds has become. You know, it has become a very attractive city, absolutely brilliant. And the club is doing so well, because for me, when the club was doing great, the Leeds City buzzes, and I think the biggest game that we have, you know, is hosting our fierce rivalries over the Pennines, and the atmosphere is absolutely fantastic. Yes, I had that opportunity, you know, to travel across, but I think for me it was all about the values that I've had in me since. You know, I mean, the club has introduced me to the Premier League. It gave me hope, and it gave me a sense of belonging. So I thought, you know, the way the club was structured then, and the city, you know, there was a lot to do, and I could improve as well, not just as a player, but as an individual. So I wanted to grow with the club and the city, which was absolutely amazing. And I think for me, it was more loyalty to the club.
4: Yeah.
6: And wanted to serve and achieve with the club, because I believe that I belong to the club. I was meant to come to Leeds United. I mean, the way I was received, the way I was looked after at the club, it was absolutely unbelievable.
4: You know what? It says a lot about you, and it says a lot about football these days, that it's your loyalty. If only players were all like you, instead of chasing the big money and going for, I mean, I'm sure you did very well for yourself, but that's why you're the legend at Leeds United now. So let me quickly ask you before we go. So Carrick then, is it a possibility that Leeds are going to do this to another Manchester United manager at the weekend?
6: Absolutely. I think, I mean, you've seen, you know, where the investment into the club, you know, it's absolutely brilliant. And I think we started the season well, we played well. There's a lot of confidence and quality into the club that shows the intention. I think this is a great opportunity, you know, this weekend, you know, to get a great result. And we know how it is at Elland Road, you know, most of the clubs, you know, they hate coming there because it's so difficult. And I think this weekend is going to be special when we host, you know, Man United. And surely this is a great opportunity for us,
4: absolutely,
6: you know, to get the maximum points.
4: Absolutely. Lucas, it's great to see you. And it's always great to see Leeds. And no matter who anybody supports and however anybody feels about Leeds, it's not a top flight without Leeds United. So after the Oz years and the doldrums, it's great to see you back. And it's really great to see you as well. So thanks so much for coming on and good luck at the weekend.
6: Thank you very much. Take care.
4: Thanks very much. Former captain, legend of Leeds, Lucas Radebe.
5: What a really nice man.
4: Isn't he great?
5: Yeah.
3: Such a nice man.
4: Aaron, and you know, and honest and loyal, and yeah, that's what you like in people.
5: Perfect.
3: Aaron's been in touch saying, Lucas the Chief, one of the legends that we absolutely love at Leeds.
4: Absolutely. Absolutely.
3: Nick.
5: You always find the nice ones, you.
4: Well, you know.
5: Good stuff.
4: Fest. Right. By the way, good morning, Graham Souness. Morning, Graham.
5: Oh, it's Graham.
4: Morning,
5: watching.
4: Graham.
5: Morning,
4: Graham. Good to see you, Graham.
5: See, they're all tuning in nowadays, aren't they? Look, we've got the papers heading your way with Susan Evans and Kai Wilshaw in just a moment.
3: Yep, but first, here's your forecast across Europe.
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10: A lot of fine weather across central and western Europe at the moment, but it's unsettled towards the southeast. We've had some heavy rain across Greece. That's now pushing into Turkey and Cyprus, leaving behind gusty winds and still some showers for much of Greece, particularly inland. Now, across many parts of central and western Europe, it is at the moment largely fine, but that's going to change through the weekend and into next week, with some heavy rain arriving into the south of France and across parts of Spain.
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5: Right, at 8:47, papers time with Suzanne Evans and Kai Wilshaw. Good morning, both. Right, let's have a look at the mirror, should we? Why are we hearing from energy bosses that price hikes are coming? Bad price hikes are coming.
17: Yeah, this is the chief executive of Scottish Power. He said there's a forecast 16% hike on energy bills in January, taking average bills to £2,000 a year. 16%. You know, OK.
18: There was talk of 24% at one point, wasn't there?
17: Oh, gosh, we'd be grateful then, maybe. Oh. Not. I mean, but also other element to this story is, so now we've got a budget coming up later this month. So people are saying, right, well, we've got to provide some relief for energy bills. So Energy Secretary is warning that we need to provide the short-term energy relief. But of course, it's not going to everybody. It's just going to people on benefits. So there's going to be more division and more annoyance in the country about this. So, you know, I've got some
5: I've got no truck with these short-term relief because it's just more money out the pot.
17: It's more money out of the pot. Arguably going to the wrong people. So there's a lot of people who are really, really struggling with energy bills. So I've got friends who are retired. They worked so hard all their working lives, retired, and now the pension's not keeping up with demand. Oil they're on out in the countryside, tripled. Yeah. Electricity bills doubled. Food prices through the roof. And so they're having to look for work. This is not what they wanted to be doing in their 60s.
5: You've got to do something about it. I hate to say it.
17: You've got to help everybody, actually.
5: But all the green levies. Yeah. So much of our energy bills are green levies now. Well, if it's forcing people into crisis, you've got to get rid of them.
17: Exactly. It's the same with fuel. You know, Andy Burnham trying to say, well, this is where you go to buy your cheapest petrol, use Google Maps. You know, why not cut the bill? 70% of it is tax. Why don't you just cut the tax?
5: The other thing with
17: and
5: that,
17: the same with energy.
5: I get
17: exactly
5: he's trying
17: right.
5: to provide some. It looks like a helpful thing. The money you'd save, you're spending on travelling far. If you're saving £2 on your tank of petrol, you're probably spending that on the drive to and from a petrol station further away.
17: Government's going about it the wrong way.
18: Also, make a decision on Jack Dore and Rosebank. What are you waiting for?
19: We're in the same conference, the Energy UK conference yesterday. Miatta Fambola said that those were underway.
18: Well, we've been hearing that for a long time now, haven't we?
19: A decision on one of them by the end of the month, and then the other may take longer. Of course, the reason, by the way, just insider baseball here, the reason why these were initially clogged up, why this decision has taken so long is because these were clogged up in the courts for a long time. So Miatta Fambola actually, what she can't say, but she means is, I'm trying to keep us out of legal trouble. So she's trying to do it in the right way. It's not an easy fix. But obviously, yes, it's the budget. It's going to be this trade-off between trying to support people in a targeted way because the judgment will be made that you can't extend universal support in the way that was done in the past after the Ukraine war shock because there's no money left.
5: Can we have a look at this? It's been on the papers list all morning. We've never got around to it. It's about celebrity traitors being racist.
19: Yes.
5: So what's caused this?
19: So Mihala, if I'm saying that right, who was the... Oh, I don't want to give spoilers, but she was banished. right. from the celebrity traitors, in some back and forth on Instagram, has said that some unconscious racial and cultural bias is one of the reasons why she was banished. Mm. Now, she did stress that other fellow contestants were in no way consciously biased towards her, but she said that that is something... So in the mix there.
18: She also winked at a traitor, which made her then in turn look like a traitor.
17: Yeah.
19: Right.
18: Which many of her co-stars were saying that was the reason why they banished her, because they that was something to go on.
19: Well, she said that she'd rather already than her skin her colour. Fate,
18: oh, wow.
19: Right? I mean,
5: sorry.
17: It's a bit it's like she's playing the racist card here, but let's decline it, frankly. It's just not on, is it? She did wink when Richard E. Grant
18: that's
17: was ousted.
18: Traitor.
17: She winked at him, and it looked like she was in league with him, and that's why she was ousted. Nothing to do whatsoever with racism. And to be fair, it wasn't her that kicked off this row.
19: No.
17: It was somebody else on Instagram. She'd put a post about it on Instagram. She kicked off saying, it's a black, you know, it's a racist show. It's anti-black. You were banished because you were black. So then, of course, she felt she had to respond to this. So as Kai said, she said, you know, it's not that my fellow castmates were racist or anything like that. But of course, we need to have a dialogue about unconscious bias, blah, blah, blah, blah. Yeah. And we're all just a bit fed up with it, really.
5: And actually, it's not, it's reached a point where it's not helpful because
17: it's not actually because then you might have a genuine grief. There might be a genuine problem and people will poo-poo it and they won't take it seriously.
19: Well, the numbers speak for themselves, don't they? 10.3 million people last Thursday.
18: It's a brilliant show.
19: And 50-50 gender balance. They have a non-binary contestant. It's you know, you can see the diversity of man and woman all represented.
17: Well, I'm sure the programme makers went out of their way to make jolly sure it was diverse, didn't they?
5: And it's
18: a great programme.
17: The rest of it, because people really have to.
18: Kai, we've got 1 minute left here. Sally Rooney, she's no longer going to sell her books in the UK.
5: Never
18: Why?
5: Heard of her, actually.
19: Yeah.
18: She's matched in Normal People, didn't she? Conversations with Friends, she's... Yeah, loads of big books.
19: Yeah, so Sally Rooney, big supporter of Palestine Action, it turns out. She had said before that she would donate her earnings from her books and her BBC adaptations to Palestine Action. Of course, membership is punishable by 14 years. But to her credit, in a quote about this, Faber, I think the publisher has said that they can't sell her books anymore in the UK because the royalties go to Palestine Action. She said that she's made every effort to be honest about her views and that she's prepared to accept the consequences. So,
5: fair enough, I suppose.
19: But what a loss, because actually, you know, these were hugely popular books.
18: Yeah.
19: I loved Normal People, the show. Really extraordinary acting in that show.
17: She's sold 6 million books, so she's done quite well. 47 languages, but not very well, actually. Is it fair? 47 languages, but not Israeli. She's banned some of them.
18: Oh, yeah, they've been banned there for a while.
17: Into Hebrew, not
5: into
17: Israeli.
5: Hebrew.
18: Yeah, and she bought them from Israel a long time ago. We're next on the list.
5: Well, look, she's being honest about it, and you've got to give her credit for that, at least. But I have to say, I've never heard of any of all this stuff, but maybe that's good. I'm just
19: can't read.
5: Common. Common as not.
18: Suzanne, Kai, thank you. Good to see you both.
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10: 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Welcome to the latest update from the Met Office for GB News. A three-way split across the UK today. Warm in the southeast, showery and cooler to the northwest, and a band of rain very slow-moving in between. Here it is as we start the day across parts of Northern Ireland, central and southern Scotland. It is drifting south, so it will turn things wet across northern England, north, and then eventually West Wales. Ahead of that, a lot of cloud. It's breezy, but the breeze coming up from the southwest means it's going to be a mild afternoon with temperatures in some spots where you get a few glimmers of sunlight, up to 22, 23 Celsius in the southeast. Not so warm behind the front. It is a cold front, so we've got cooler air arriving into Scotland, Northern Ireland, but at least it dries up. It brightens up into the afternoon, albeit with a few blustery showers. And it stays bright right the way through to the end of the afternoon across parts of the Midlands, the east and southeast of England. Some limited sunshine, thicker cloud into Wales, the Midlands, and here's that rain pushing its way slowly south. It clears Cumbria and it's well and truly gone across Scotland and Northern Ireland. Clear skies here, but yeah, frequent showers returning. It's been a very showery spell recently across Western and Northern Scotland as well as Northern Ireland. We'll see further showers throughout much of Thursday into the start of Friday here. Even some hail and some gusty winds associated with them. But as we go through the night, well, that rain continues its journey southeastwards, so that it's a damp but mild start for the east of England and some southeastern parts. Further northwest, a cooler, fresher start. Plenty of sunshine, actually, to begin things across Wales, the Midlands, northern England. Further showers coming into much of Scotland and Northern Ireland, again with gusty winds. But the winds and the showers tending to ease a little through the day, becoming more restricted to coastal parts. One or two will make it into central areas. The rain clears, though, so some sunshine returns to the southeast. It will be feeling cooler though, with temperatures around the mid-teens by the afternoon.
20: Today's outlook: cool, calm, and completely horizontal. 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
21: Good morning, this is the latest AI travel news from gbnews.com. The M23 southbound is closed between junctions 8 and 9 in Reigate. The A21 is closed after the A228. The M3 westbound is closed between junctions 2 and 3 in Thorpe. The M4 eastbound is closed between junctions 18 and 17 in Chippenham. The M6 is closed between junctions 11 and 12 in Telford. And the M1 is closed between junctions 25 and 26 in Nottingham South. Across Wales, the M4 eastbound at junction 33 in Capel Llanilturn is congested. And on the trains, Southwestern Railway services between Romsey and Eastleigh may be delayed by up to 10 minutes because of a signalling fault. For more travel news, go to gbnews.com.
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23: 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UK only. Entrance must be 18 or over. Lines close at 4 p.m. on the 23rd of October. 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Good luck.
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19: Good morning. Damning new benefit figures shine a light on a welfare system that is bursting at the seams.
26: More 7-year-olds are revealed to be on disability benefits than 50-year-olds, leading to widespread accusations that Labour is setting children up for life on benefits.
19: Well, the Chancellor reportedly set to turn a blind eye to the ballooning benefits bill in the upcoming budget. The shadow chief to the Treasury, Richard Fuller, accused the government of refusing to cut benefits.
27: You would think, with a budget coming up, that the government, press for finances generally, would be cracking down on welfare. And yet, what we hear is that they're not going to do, the Labour Party is not prepared to make changes on welfare. They've kicked everything into the long grass.
26: Another worrying sign for the Chancellor as economic growth slows to just 0.1%, just 2 weeks out from the budget.
1: Russell Brand's trial enters day two as prosecutors outline their case against the comedian.
26: The legacy of Sir David Amess continues to burn bright. We spoke to his daughter, Katie, on the fifth anniversary of her father's murder.
2: We don't have any answers. We are still none the wiser to what happened 5 years ago.
4: The British Army in rural Kosovo. They are patrolling to reassure locals in the village of Remnik.
1: GB News is in Kosovo as the British Army monitors the delicate politics at the heart of the region.
26: Miriam Crates is in Brighton today. What can the seaside town tell us about the nation's declining birth rate?
6: Yes, I'm here in Brighton, famous for its pavilion, famous for its attractions, but now famous for a new reason. It's one of the capitals of Britain's baby bust. Like the old pier behind me, Brighton's birth rate is fading. Why are people not having children? What can we do about it? I'll be speaking to a population expert very shortly.
10: A warm day for many, a showery day for some, and there'll be a bit of rain in between. Full details on today's forecast coming up very soon.
1: It's just gone 9 o'clock. I'm Stephen Dixon.
26: I'm Ellie Costello, and this is GB News Breakfast.
1: Right, let's kick off with new government figures then, revealing that more 7-year-olds are receiving disability benefits than 50-year-olds, highlighting growing concerns over the rising welfare bill.
26: Well, nearly 70,000 children are now receiving disability payments, yet the Chancellor, John Healey, reportedly won't address the issue in the upcoming budget.
1: Well, the Chancellor will likely be preoccupied today with growth figures. The GDP figures are out this morning, up by 0.1% in August. He said it showed a resilience that the UK has got in the face of everything that's going on globally. And it is better news than was being expected. Experts were saying there was likely to be a retraction of 0.1%. So, you know, seen as a win in that respect. But then you have to remind yourself, it is 0.1%. It is basically flatlining. So there's nothing really to celebrate.
26: Yes, which is exactly what the Conservatives were saying, that we can't celebrate the economy flatlining. And let's just bring you what the Chancellor, John Healey, said in response to those figures showing growth of 0.1% in August. He describes it as welcome news. He says, despite conflicts in the Middle East and Europe hitting people across the world, today's figures offer more proof of Britain's resilience in the face of these global shocks. This week, the IMF have upgraded UK growth for 2026 and said that our fiscal discipline stands out with the lowest deficit in the G7 by 2029.
1: Yeah. Well, and perhaps the IMF... Well, he's not going to be misquoting the IMF. So you've got to take it that they are saying that's the International Monetary Fund. But it's still a concern. We want proper growth in this country. We were told before the last general election that growth was a key thing that we were going to have in this under this Labour government, because it was basically how they were funding everything they wanted to do. And as a result, we've seen actually essentially a flatlining economy. They can blame it on other situations, international situations. But there's a lot of people who say there's a lot more that could have been done.
26: Yeah, absolutely. Well, we have been promised growth in every postcode, haven't we? So let's see what happens with that in 2 weeks' time, shall we, at the budget. We are going to be speaking to Baroness Jackie Smith about all of this in a few moments' time. So do stay with us on Breakfast for that.
1: Right, now today marks 5 years since Conservative MP Sir David Amess was murdered by an Islamic State supporter during a constituency surgery in Leigh-on-Sea.
26: Well, a memorial service is being held in Westminster today as his daughter Katie renews calls for a full public inquiry, saying that key questions remain unanswered.
1: Well, his death continues to raise concerns over the safety of MPs and politicians. Sir David Amess's daughter, Katie, joined us a little bit earlier on. She's got real concerns about really, what led to her father's death and why more isn't being done to address those specific issues?
2: We don't have any answers. We are still none the wiser to what happened 5 years ago. the sequence of events that allowed this to happen to my dad. We don't know why they only met with the guy for a coffee and McDonald's, and then after 20 minutes deemed him a great guy and let him go. We don't know why they cancelled the 6 follow-up meetings that they had in the budget, why they didn't do a 6-month review, why they didn't do a yearly review. They literally just let the guy go. We don't know who made these decisions, why they made them, what has been changed to make these decisions not happen again. And we literally have no answers. We are none the wiser. And I can't believe I'm still having to fight it 5 years later.
3: There's ministers saying, aren't they, Katie, that existing reviews are sufficient, that a full public inquiry is not necessary. What do you say to them?
2: Well, that's absolute nonsense, because we don't have any answers. I don't know what they're talking about. What answers have they given us? They haven't given us any answers. They try and do paper review after paper review because they don't want an inquiry, because they don't want whatever coming out that is currently not being allowed to come out. Southport happened years after my dad, and immediately they got an inquiry. Nottingham happened. They got an inquiry. And don't get me wrong, that's absolutely what the government should have done. There should have been inquiries for these things. But why is my dad's case being treated so differently? Why didn't Southport and Nottingham just get paper reviews?
1: I mean, this is to do, I mean, to put this into context, this is to do with the fact that the man who killed your father was part of the Prevent programme. He was being watched. He was being monitored. And they, for some reason, decided he no longer posed a threat.
2: Yeah, he was reported by his head teacher as a threat because she thought he was self-radicalizing. Somebody met with him from Prevent for a coffee and McDonald's for 20 minutes, said he was a great guy and let him go. He had 6 years to go on and plan the attack, and he stood up in the trial and laughed and said, oh, if you want to get away from the Prevent people, you just say that you're not a terrorist and they'll let you go. What kind of message is that giving to other terrorists that are planning attacks and they're watching this case? Because they're going to be thinking, well, they don't even take it seriously that a member of parliament was killed in his constituency surgery in a church. So they're going to be absolutely loving seeing how this case has played out. And it's just not appropriate. As soon as a member of parliament is killed, there should automatically be a statutory inquiry. I don't know why I'm still having to fight for this.
1: What difference would it make to you to get some clear answers on this?
2: Well, as the victim's family, you can't move on with your life knowing that people know what happened. They know the answers to these questions, and they know that something is being covered up. You can't move on with your life until you get the answers. And unless we actually find out what went wrong with that Prevent risk scheme, how are we ever going to be any safer? Because the guy in the Southport case was exactly the same profile of person. So we need to find out where they went wrong so that we can stop it happening again. And I'm not just going to be forgotten about or pushed away time and time again. If Sir Robert Buckland doesn't get the answers to this review, then I will just go back and say, okay, well, I need an inquiry. So even if it takes me 20, 30 years, I don't care. I'm definitely going to find out who's responsible for this.
3: That's Katie Amos speaking to us a little bit earlier on in the programme.
1: Now, we talk a lot about population in this country. The population, I think, is growing, isn't it, in this country?
3: But
1: birth rate is dropping. That's an odd situation we're in at the moment.
3: It is.
1: Towns up and down the country that were once perfect spots for young couples to buy a home, settle down, start a family, and now not doing that.
3: Well, yes, exactly. Soaring house prices have increasingly forced couples to put their plans for parenthood on hold.
1: Now, a prime example of this is actually Brighton. Not far from London, of course, short commute, quite handy for that. There's a lot of emphasis on local community down there, but things have changed a lot over the past few years.
3: They certainly have. Let's speak to Miriam Cates now, who's in the baby bust capital of Britain. She's in Brighton for us this morning. What's going on, Miriam?
7: Yes, as you said in your introduction, Brighton is a fantastic family-friendly city. In fact, it was named one of the 10 best places to raise a family just a few years ago. But people are no longer having families, or at least not at the rate they were before. The number of births per year in Brighton has fallen by a third in just the last 20 years. But of course, Brighton is not the only place this is happening. This is the trend across the country. Now, we're here to find out why that is and what we can do about it. And I'm delighted to be joined by Claudia Rurley, Erlander, who is a senior researcher at the Centre for Social Justice. Claudia, thank you so much for joining me here today. Now, isn't it just the case that young people don't want to have children anymore?
8: It's absolutely not the case. I mean, not that I can speak for my entire generation, but we saw research only a couple of days ago showing that the vast majority of women actually do want children, especially in Gen Z, around 9 in 10. And yet many are feeling like they have to delay motherhood, not least because they can't find a partner, they can't find the right home, or they just don't think that having children is affordable in the first place. Some people are delaying being a mother by up to 6 years. It's absolutely not the case. People don't want children. They just feel like they can't right now.
7: So people want children, but here in Brighton, the number of children per woman has fallen to below one. What are the barriers that are stopping people from realising their dreams of having a family?
8: Well, I think, like I said, a big one is not being able to find the right partner. People feel like they're not able to commit to people and therefore can't plan their lives with someone. And that therefore means that they're having to delay potentially getting married, settling down, buying that home, not least because many of these things are unaffordable, especially buying a home and getting onto the property ladder. And therefore, they're not able to have children as early as they might want to do so.
7: It's not just about house prices, though, is it? When you ask people what's putting them off having children or why it's unaffordable, often we see childcare coming up in those surveys. And we know the UK has some of the highest childcare costs in the OECD. Do you think that's an area we should look at? Cheaper, more subsidised childcare?
8: Actually, don't think it is. I mean, we look across all of the OECD countries, and regardless of how accessible formal childcare is, it doesn't actually affect birth rates that much. In fact, the thing that really does affect birth rates, as we've seen in South Korea, which has a birth rate only slightly lower than here in Brighton, is marriage rates. They've been able to boost their birth rate for the last 2 years due to a real increase in marriage rates. The sooner people can settle down, find the person they want to do life with, the sooner they feel able to actually plan that longer life together and plan to have children at all.
7: Now, we've been talking this morning about the future economic consequences of this baby bust, just not enough people coming into the workplace, decline in the tax base, the difficulties that will place on our public services. But a lot of people sitting at home will say, well, getting married, having children, they are private decisions. What's the government got to do with it? Can the government do anything about it? Should the government do anything about it?
8: I think they absolutely should. So we often see culture come downstream from policy. Government can do a lot to kind of promote a more pro-family, pro-children society, and we could do a lot more to actually value motherhood, value fatherhood, and the adventure that it is to be parents in the first place. So I think we could do a lot more to try and help people not see having children as that big sacrifice, no longer feel like it's a privatised decision, but actually pull levers that encourage people to start that journey, like making it more affordable to have children in the first place, not necessarily just afford childcare.
7: Claudia, fascinating stuff. Claudia Erlander there joining me there. Well, we've got plenty more to come on this throughout the day from Brighton, but back to you in the studio.
26: Thank you so much, Miriam.
5: Yeah, it's fascinating stuff. Right, should we crack on with some full-on politics? Because there's a lot to get through today. I'm very pleased to say we're joined by the Skills Minister, Baroness Jackie Smith. Jackie, it's lovely to see you this morning. Can we start with these figures that are in the papers this morning about more 7-year-olds on DLA, Disability Living Allowance, than 50-year-olds in this country? That's not sustainable, is it? I mean, if nothing else, it's tragic that young people are almost being trapped into a life on benefits.
9: Well, disability living allowance is, children's disability living allowance is provided to families to help them to support children who are disabled with caring for them. So it's right that families receive that. But yeah, we are seeing and have seen a very big increase since 2019. In fact, we've been seeing those numbers going up. So firstly, we've put additional support into making the assessments those claims in order to make sure that there's consistency. We know, however, that there is a growing need, so some of it is reflected in that. The key point, though,
5: forgive me, Jackie, is there a growing need? Because the physical disabilities, that number is flatlined. This is all to do with sort of mental disabilities and ADHD and things of that nature, where there is a spectrum.
9: Well, and so we in the government asked Peter Fonagy to look at this issue. He did identify that there is a growing need around mental health. You're right that it may well not reflect the growth that we've seen in claims for CHAR DLA, which is precisely why we're getting more people in there to make sure that the assessments are consistent. But the key point that you made, of course, is that that's why while people are children, when they become adults, that doesn't necessarily imply that they can't work. So a lot of what we're now doing is ensuring that there is that support in place so that we don't simply write somebody off simply because they've been on child DLA, but we, as in fact Pat McFadden announced just a few weeks ago, provide them with the opportunity to be part of our new youth guarantee, give them the opportunity to do work experience, to get help into work. We're providing incentives to employers to be able to take people on, and of course support to help people to be able to work even where they've got disabilities.
3: We've got a warning out from the Resolution Foundation today saying that the UK's benefit system is failing on multiple fronts, and it's using the example of these PIP payments, these personal independence payments. So that is meant to help people with extra living and mobility costs, isn't it? So they're talking about 670,000 people here. They're receiving PIP payments despite the fact that their disability actually doesn't burden them with any additional cost. So why are they receiving PIP payments? It seems to be a system that's just not fit for purpose. There is so much wastage in this system. Is there any surprise that we're spending £333 billion a year on it, and it's going to balloon to £500 billion by the end of the decade?
9: Well, you're right that it isn't fit for purpose. It's not just you that says that. The group that we have set up with Stephen Timms leading it to carry out a review of PIP also found that the system wasn't fit for purpose. It's not doing what disabled people need, and it's not doing more broadly what the system needs, which is why we've asked for this review. We'll be receiving the report later on this autumn, and we'll be looking very carefully at how we take action on their recommendations.
1: You talked about getting people into work, and you're outlining this new scheme today where you're working with some big hospitality brands, Whitbread, McDonald's, Nando's, amongst others, to hire 100,000 young people who are NEETs, you know, not in education, employment or training. I don't want to knock it, because if it gets 100,000 people into jobs or apprenticeships or training, that's a brilliant thing. My question to you would be, Jackie, why? I mean, if this is a partnership with these people, presumably they're getting something out of it. This is costing us some money, is it? So why not save the money and just reduce something like the national insurance that employers are paying to encourage them to employ more people?
9: No, it isn't costing money. This is 100,000 young people who are going into work. What is business getting out of it? Well, they're getting enthusiastic young people who quite often start their careers in hospitality. But we too often in recent years, we've seen that first rung of the ladder actually being pulled away. We're taking a lot of action. We have essentially a national campaign to get young people into work and training, and we're really pleased that businesses like those that you mentioned in hospitality, and last month we were talking similarly about businesses in retail, are also willing to step up to provide young people with that start in life and in their working career.
1: So what is this part? I mean, look, again, I don't want to knock it because it's a good thing to get these people into jobs. But what is this partnership that's being talked about in your press release this morning? What are these companies getting to encourage them to employ people? Why are they not employing these young people anyway?
9: So they're committing to employing, when they are taking on direct hires, young people who are not earning or learning. What we're also doing is working with them on how we can upskill through the hospitality skills passport these young people. We're also, through the DWP, providing additional work experience places for young people. Work experience is a good example of something that helps both the young person and the employer when they're willing to step forward and offer that work experience place. Because it means young people get the chance to see what work is actually like, and the employer gets the chance to see that young person in their workplace. And quite often what then happens is that they're able to take that young person on. You know, genuinely, this is a commitment from the industry recognising the problem, not only for young people, but for the economy as a whole, if we continue this situation that we've inherited, where there are a million young people who aren't earning or learning.
26: There's a new poll out today that has found that 6 out of 10 young people are open to the idea of mandatory national service. There is this perception, isn't there, that young people don't want to work, that they're lazy and they want to languish at home on benefits. But actually, this poll would say that they're crying out, actually, for work and opportunity. So do you think this could be a way to solve the needs crisis, to have this year of mandatory national service, to give people that sense, those young people especially, that sense of national pride, of discipline, of work experience?
9: Well, first of all, you're right that it is not true, and Alan Milburn was very clear about this in his interim review. It's not true that we've got a generation of snowflakes or people who don't want to work. The vast majority, in fact, larger numbers in terms of the research for that report said they definitely wanted to work. So the answer is, how do we provide that opportunity for them? Now, we're focused with the £2.5 billion investment we've put into our youth guarantee to getting young people who are on universal credit into work experience, into, after a period of time, a subsidised job. That's what we're focused on, because where you're right, of course, is that where young people, as I've said, where they get the chance to work, it shows them what work is about, and it also shows employers what they can bring to that workplace.
26: Exactly. I think it was something like 73% of employers said they'd be more likely to hire a candidate if they'd completed national service. So perhaps something to think about, Baroness Smith. Mm-hmm. Okay, good to see you this morning. Thank you very much for your time.
5: Yeah, good to see you. Right, let's quickly head over to Kosovo, should we? Charlie Peters is there. He's been with the British Army as they patrol the region and help, you know, keep the area safe. What's going on, Charlie?
11: That's a very good question, and good morning to you both. Well, we're here in northern Kosovo at the moment, but yesterday we were in the village of Remnik in the southeast of the country at a time when NATO's resolve is being challenged. We're here seeing the British Army at the forefront of NATO here as part of the K4 operation here. They're on an operational rehearsal as part of the Strategic Reserve here, Reserve Force. That's one rifles battalion. They're here preparing in case a surge is needed to maintain the peace in the region. That reserve force has been activated 3 times in the last 4 years, and despite only needing to take on the role every other year, the British Army has held it for 3 years in a row. Now, the British military has been central to Kosovan security since 1999, intervening during that NATO-led campaign against Serbia during the attack on Kosovan sovereignty in that period. And while we've been speaking to Kosovar locals here, we've been getting a very firm reaction, a very supportive reaction to the presence of British soldiers. In fact, yesterday we were outside a statue of Tony Blair in the town of Ferizaj. We spoke to one local about what he thought about the United Kingdom being in his country. Well, I'm not sure we have that clip for you ready, but we'll be here throughout the day reporting on the latest developments of the British Army in Kosovo as they continue their operations to support security in the area, and we'll have more for you later.
26: All right, Charlie, thank you so much. Do stay with us here on GB News. Britain's Newsroom is up next with Andrew Pearce and Miriam Cates in Brighton. In the meantime, let's get a check on your weather.
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10: 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Welcome to the latest update from the Met Office for GB News. A three-way split across the UK today. Warm in the southeast, showery and cooler to the northwest, and a band of rain, very slow moving in between. Here it is as we start the day across parts of Northern Ireland, central and southern Scotland. It is drifting south, so it will turn things wet across Northern England, north, and then eventually West Wales. Ahead of that, a lot of cloud. It's breezy, but the breeze coming up from the southwest means it's going to be a mild afternoon with temperatures in some spots where you get a few glimmers of sunlight, up to 22, 23 Celsius in the southeast. Not so warm behind the front. It is a cold front, so we've got cooler air arriving into Scotland, Northern Ireland, but at least it dries up. It brightens up into the afternoon, albeit with a few blustery showers. Now, it stays bright right the way through to the end of the afternoon across parts of the Midlands, the east and southeast of England. Some limited sunshine, thicker cloud into Wales, the Midlands, and here's that rain pushing its way slowly south. It clears Cumbria, and it's well and truly gone across Scotland and Northern Ireland. Clear skies here, but yeah, frequent showers returning. It's been a very showery spell recently across Western and Northern Scotland as well as Northern Ireland. We'll see further showers throughout much of Thursday into the start of Friday here. Even some hail and some gusty winds associated with them. But as we go through the night, well, that rain continues its journey southeastwards so that it's a damp but mild start for the east of England and some southeastern parts. Further northwest, a cooler, fresher start. Plenty of sunshine actually to begin things across Wales, the Midlands, Northern England. Further showers coming into much of Scotland and Northern Ireland, again with gusty winds. But the winds and the showers tending to ease a little through the day, becoming more restricted to coastal parts. One or two will make it into central areas. The rain clears though, so some sunshine returns to the southeast. It will be feeling cooler though, with temperatures around the mid-teens by the afternoon.
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21: Good morning, this is the latest AI travel news from gbnews.com. The M23 southbound is closed between junctions 8 and 9 in Reigate. The A21 is closed after the A228. The M4 eastbound has an incident between junctions 11 and 10 in Wokingham. The M4 eastbound has an obstruction on the slip road between junctions 10 and 8 in Maidenhead. The M6 is closed between junctions 11 and 12 in Telford. Across Wales, the A470 northbound at Nantgarve is congested. And on the trains, southwestern railway services between Romsey and Eastleigh are disrupted until 11 south after a signalling fault, with delays of up to 25 minutes. For more travel news, go to gbnews.com.
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6: Good morning. It's 9:30 on Thursday, the 15th of October. We are live across the United Kingdom on GB News. This is Britain's Newsroom with me, Miriam Cates, here in Brighton, and Andrew Pearce in London.
14: And good morning to you. An incredible new report has revealed that more 7-year-olds are on disability benefits than 50-year-olds. How can that be? Olivia Utley has the full story.
15: Yes, nearly 700,000 7-year-olds are on disability benefits, with rumours that parents are playing the system in order to get their children additional money. Find out more with me very soon.
14: And Andy Burnham's bid to reverse Brexit could be about to step up a gear. He's planning to push for a deal to hand power over Britain to EU judges as part of a new migration pact. What happened to Brexit? And more than 300 posties are leaving the Royal Mail every week, and there are warnings today that the entire organisation is on the brink of collapse. Prince Harry and Meghan Markle, don't you just love them? They're about to make their first joint public appearance since moving back to the United Kingdom. We'll be there. And the legacy of Sir David Amess continues to burn bright. On the fifth anniversary of the murder of the Tory, we'll be there. And the legacy of Sir David Amess continues to burn bright. On the fifth anniversary of the murder of the

0: at some point. And then we are going to be going to the headlines, I think, at some point with... we're going to headlines?
1: Andrew, thank you. The top stories this morning. The UK's economy recorded surprise growth in August despite the impact of rising energy prices and borrowing costs. Official figures show the economy expanded by 0.1% in the month, defying analysts' expectations of a slight contraction. Elsewhere, an inquest into the death of a man who was killed by a tiger after entering its enclosure at a wildlife park is set to open later today. 23-year-old William Chapman was killed by the animal at Yorkshire Wildlife Park in Doncaster on Saturday. Airport drop-off charges are to be reviewed by the government following sharp price increases in recent years. According to analysis, prices at major UK airports have risen by a third since last summer, with Gatwick and Stansted drop-off charges found to be the most expensive, jumping from £7 to £10. Those are the latest headlines. More in half an hour.
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0: Good morning and welcome. This is Britain's Newsroom live across the United Kingdom on GB News with Andrew Pearce and Miriam Case. And Miriam is in Brighton. Miriam, what are you doing there?
3: Good morning, Andrew. Sorry not to be with you in the studio. But yes, I'm here in Brighton, which of course is famous for many things, but is now becoming famous as the capital, or one of the capitals, of Britain's baby bust. Fewer and fewer people are having children here. In fact, the number of babies born each year has dropped by a third in just the last 20 years. You've been talking about the economy, you've been talking about taxes and benefits, but who pays for those things? It's people of working age. If we don't have enough babies, we are not going to have enough taxpayers in the future. So I'm here to find out why people are no longer having children, or not as many, and is there anything we can do about it? So I'm looking forward to speaking to you and many guests throughout the show.
0: All right, that's Miriam Cates in Brighton. Now to our top story. I think this is absolutely shocking. New figures reveal more 7-year-olds are receiving benefits than 50-year-olds. Can you hear that? I'll just repeat it. More 7-year-olds are receiving benefits from this broken benefit system than 50-year-olds. Nearly 70,000 children are receiving disability payments. Question is why? But Chancellor John Healey reportedly is not going to address this issue in the upcoming budget later this month. Well, let's talk to political correspondent for GB News, Olivia Utley. Olivia, rarely am I reeling, I'm reeling. How on earth have we got into this mess?
4: Well, it's an absolutely astonishing report from The Telegraph showing that nearly 70,000 British 7-year-olds are on benefit. It's a benefit called DLA, and very sadly, often what happens is that these children go straight from being on DLA to going on to Universal Credit and various PIP benefits as adults. So this is a sort of a microcosm of the children who will later become adults on benefits. Now, part of the problem is that Jeremy Hunt, when he was health secretary, made it so that mental health problems are equated in the system to physical health problems. And so what we've seen happening is that although the number of children with disabilities, serious motor disabilities, visual impairments, hearing impairments, physical disabilities, has flatlined since 2010, the number of children being diagnosed with autism and ADHD, etc., has absolutely skyrocketed. So just to give you some figures, in 2010, that figure was around 313,000. Last year, it was 915,000. Obviously, this begs the question of, is it really true that this many more children are suffering from ADHD, autism, etc.? To an extent, there probably is some truth in it, because these are the children who were born in the pandemic, perhaps received almost no sort of social interaction as very, very young children. But there is also this idea that there are parents who are possibly playing the system in order to get some benefits for their children. And because there's very, very little incentive for those parents to get off benefits, there isn't very much that can be done. Now, John Healey appears to be planning to sidestep this issue in the budget. It costs, the benefits bill costs £333 billion at the moment, set to reach £500 billion by the end of the decade. Obviously, that's not just these 7-year-olds, that's everyone on benefits. But we know that this is a soaring, massive problem. And it does seem to be the elephant in the room at the budget. John Healey has been tied in fiscal knots by the previous

0: previous government. Keir Starmer said in the 2024 manifesto that he wouldn't raise tax on working people, income tax, national insurance, or VAT. The only really quick way to raise the money that John Healey needs to pay for that £5 billion black hole in the defence budget would be to seriously reform welfare. But at the moment, it doesn't sound like it's something he's going to do.
1: Disability living allowance. Analysis by The Telegraph shows the proportion of all children receiving DLA benefit exceeds 1 in 5 in some parts of England. So 1 in 5 are getting this allowance, which is predicted to cost £8 billion a year in the next 5 years. Can't go on like this.
0: No, and that's 1 in 5 7-year-olds in particular parts of the country, 1 in 10 7-year-olds in the country overall. And as Helen Whateley from the Conservatives has been saying this morning, there is a very, very clear pipeline between these children and the adults who end up going on to PIP and universal credit. The Conservatives can't really...
1: It started on their watch.
0: It started on their watch. So this is it should be a sort of cross-party problem. But I think that John Healey and Andy Burnham are very, very scared of tackling it because of what happened to Keir Starmer when he tried to address this problem back in late 2024. He essentially had to strip the whole bill at the last minute, 11th hour, because so many of his backbenchers said that they wouldn't vote for a huge reform of the welfare bill. And lots of people think in Westminster that that was the sort of beginning of the end of Keir Starmer. After that, he lost all of his authority. Andy Burnham and John Healey are very concerned that the same thing could happen to them. And so at the moment, it seems as though the budget is barely going to mention welfare reform at all. As I say, that seems very odd, as that is the huge, huge elephant in the room. And tackle that, and you can bring down the deficit.
1: So just to remind you, that headline, more on benefits at the age of 7 years old than age 15. It's called the Disability Living Allowance, and shortly it's going to cost us £8 billion. Now, just thank you very much, Olivia Utley, our political correspondent. Now, just moments ago, Russell Brand arrived at Southwark Crown Court for day two of his trial. Prosecutors are continuing their case against Brand as he faces trial on charges of rape and sexual assault. He's also accused of groping women and forcing them into sexual acts in allegations which date from 1999 to 2009. Brand denies all the charges. There he is. As you can see, I'm on my own in the studio today. That's because Miriam Cates, my co-presenter, my partner in crime, if you like, she's in Brighton. She's covering a story which she feels very passionately about, Britain's declining birth rate. Miriam.
2: Good morning, Andrew. Yes, I'm here in Brighton, known for many things, fantastic, thriving seaside town. I'm sure you've been here on a number of occasions for political conferences. But for how much longer? Because despite being named one of the top 10 places to raise a family, people are not having families anymore. And Brighton has one of the lowest birth rates in the whole country. The average woman here has fewer than one child. Now, you probably know that in order to have a stable population, so enough people coming into the workforce to replace those who are retiring, the average woman needs to have around 2 children. Well, fewer than one are being born now here in Brighton, and it's only about 1.4 across the rest of the country. So the question is, what does this mean for Britain's future? We've had loads of concerns about the economy, about taxation, about immigration, but what are the consequences of not having enough children coming into the workplace in 20 years or so? Well, that's what I'm here to find out. Lots of ideas are going to be raised by local people, whether that's house prices, lack of funding for childcare. Perhaps we just don't value parenthood anymore. But the really important thing is we have to wake up to the reality of this situation and ask what we can do about it. So throughout today, I'm going to be speaking to local people, charity workers, councillors, experts here on GB News to find out what we can do about Britain's declining birth rate. Because I think whatever the costs of having children, whatever the difficulties, most people in this country recognise that children are a great thing for society. In fact, we don't really have a future without them. So what better place than Brighton to come to find out how we can make family life better in the UK?
1: All right, that's Miriam Cates in Brighton. We'll be returning to Miriam a little later in the programme. Now it's time for the Great British Giveaway. There's just 2 weeks to see how you could win our biggest prize of the year so far, a new four-berth motorhome. It's worth £75,000. 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Here's how you do it.
3: There's just 2 weeks remaining to win our biggest giveaway of the year so far. And because you'll only see this on GB News, that one guaranteed winner really could be you. 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Courtesy of Marquis Leisure, this four-berth home from home could be sitting on your driveway. 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Or post your name and number to GB23 PO Box 8690 Derby DE1 9TT. UK only. Entrance must be 18 or over. Lines close at 4 p.m. on the 23rd of October. We may call the winner live after all entry routes are closed. Please check the closing time if listening or watching on demand. Good luck.
1: Now, still ahead, we're going to talk about why you won't be able to buy any copies of Sally Rooney's books in the UK. Well, of course, she's the author of that extraordinarily successful book and film, Normal People. It's all to do with Palestine. Of course it is. Up next, a former immigration minister will join me to talk about the shock that 80% of all new jobs in Britain are going where? To migrants. Is that because our own people are just too lazy and work shy to do the job? But first, if you want some holiday sun, here is the forecast.
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7: A lot of fine weather across central and western Europe at the moment, but it's unsettled towards the southeast. We've had some heavy rain across Greece. That's now pushing into Turkey and Cyprus, leaving behind gusty winds and still some showers for much of Greece, particularly inland. Now, across many parts of central and western Europe, it is at the moment largely fine, but that's going to change through the weekend and into next week with some heavy rain arriving into the south of France and across parts of Spain.
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1: Good morning, it's 9:47. This is Britain's Newsroom on GB News. Now, these figures are shocking too. I keep using that word shocking, but it's justified. 4 out of 5 new jobs created in Britain since 2014 were taken by migrants. Now, this was a study by the Centre for Social Justice think tank. It found most of the increases come since 2020 and the so-called Boris wave of migration. Also, of course, it's post COVID. We're going to talk to the former Tory Immigration Minister, Tom Pursgrub. Tom, I'm just morning to you, Tom. I'm just looking at these figures. British nationals, of these jobs, 3.7 million jobs. So British nationals, how gracious of them. They took 730,000 of them. So that takes us down to 3 million. 400,000 were by EU nationals. Non-EU nationals, 2.5 million jobs. What's happened to this country? When we've got 1 million people called not in employment, education, training, NEETs, a horrible expression in my view, why aren't they doing these jobs?
14: Well, you're totally right about how unsustainable and unacceptable the position was. And within those figures, there'll be some people like social care workers who came to the UK after the pandemic, and that was something that people wanted to see happen. There was a need for that. People like the Ukrainians who came across seeking sanctuary, and all of us, I think, would prefer to see those Ukrainians in work rather than on state support. So there's some positives there. But the truth of it is that there needs to be far greater discipline and a far more strategic approach to this. And that's why when I was made the legal migration minister at the very end of the Conservative government, I was tasked with bringing these numbers down. It was a completely unacceptable position. And what we did was we tightened up visa routes very considerably. So we took a whole host of lower skill level jobs off of the immigration salary list, removed 110 of those, so they were no longer eligible for skilled worker visas, and increased very significantly the salary threshold by about half, so that many of those roles that were previously qualifying for visas were no longer able to be in receipt of visas in order to take on those sorts of roles, which should be conducive to the domestic labour market taking on those roles. What we've seen since is the numbers of visas being issued very substantially drop, and the sort of net migration picture at the end of last year was down to 170,000. Still need to go further, of course, and our policy at the election was to have very firm annual caps on visas. I think that's precisely what this government should do to bring that number down even further.
1: The problem is, it's not just the migrants taking these jobs, it's meant over the same period, Tom, the number of people receiving out-of-work benefits has risen by 2.3 million, which is why the benefits bill is unsustainable. What is it, £330 billion now? 2.3 million. So at the same time, they're not taking the jobs. The hard-earning taxpayer, many of whom are pensioners, by the way, have been paying taxes all their life, having to fund a load more people drawing unemployment benefit and incapacity benefit and all the other benefits.
14: What's happening is we're seeing a £20 billion a year projected increase on welfare spending. And what that means in reality is that we are medicalising many people to not work, many of whom would actually benefit from everything that having a job brings in terms of being able to support yourself, being able to support your family, being a part of something, all of that self-esteem and sort of valuable benefits of being in work, all of that is so, so important. And it just has to stop. And so there's a kind of discipline here for government, got to bring welfare spending down, got to get people into work, got to be more strategic about the labour market, because there's not really a kind of joined up overarching plan for what skills we need in our economy in order to function, what we need to be able to deliver our infrastructure projects, for example, and then how that all lines up with the skills outputs that we've got from schools and colleges and universities across the UK. Got to be far more strategic on that, but also got to get away from this position where we're medicalising people to be away from work.
1: And I'm interested that you mentioned that word, medicalising more and more people, and we now see that in our schools, we've now got more children on benefits at the age of seven than 50-year-olds. How has that happened?
14: Well, again, it's mad, isn't it? And there will
1: be some kids who've got ADHD and autism. We know more about that now. Mm. And children who genuinely have that, their families are going to need help. But this is an explosion in numbers.
14: Exactly. And there will be young people with very acute needs that need support and that need to be met. But the problem with having such a wide pool of eligibility, and by the way, the tribunal often gets involved in these sorts of cases, and government comes forward and Parliament comes forward and decides what the criteria should look like, for example, when it comes to eligibility for benefit. The tribunal then get involved because cases are brought by people who are missing out on eligibility, which then opens up the scope more and more, which then sees the pool of eligibility and those receiving it increase. Again, some of this comes back to the ECHR challenges and those sorts of things, the Human Rights Act. We have to get away from this. And some people won't like it.
1: No.
14: This involves really difficult, tough decisions. It involves taking money away from people, candidly. But we cannot continue to have caseloads that are completely unsustainable on the hardworking taxpayer who's footing the bill for this, and that is also making it harder to achieve outcomes that are beneficial for people. So when you look at people in receipt of some benefits, and particularly where mental health is a factor, surely the focus should be on getting those people well, not continuing to kind of fund a position where they're not well, not feeling the benefit of work, not productive, and actually where you're probably perpetuating that condition.
1: And in 10 seconds, Andy Burnham, we discover, as part of his EU reset, wants to give power to EU judges. What the hell? I thought we stopped that with Brexit.
14: He's completely lost the plot, hasn't he? And he keeps talking about how if the EU was still in our daily lives, we'd do better on immigration. All of the facts tell a different story.
1: All right, that's Tom Persgrave, the former Tory immigration minister. Now, still ahead, I'm going to talk to the trade union boss who says the Royal Mail is on the brink of collapse, not least because 330 posties are leaving the service every week. This is Britain's Newsroom, Britain's favourite morning show on GB News.
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7: Hi there, good morning. Welcome to the latest update from the Met Office for GB News. A three-way split across the UK today. Warm in the southeast, showery and cooler to the northwest, and a band of rain, very slow moving in between. Here it is as we start the day across parts of Northern Ireland, central and southern Scotland. It is drifting south, so it will turn things wet across Northern England, north, and then eventually West Wales. Ahead of that, a lot of cloud. It's breezy, but the breeze coming up from the southwest means it's going to be a mild afternoon with temperatures in some spots where you get a few glimmers of sunlight, up to 22, 23 Celsius in the southeast. Not so warm behind the front. It is a cold front, so we've got cooler air arriving into Scotland, Northern Ireland, but at least it dries up. It brightens up into the afternoon, albeit with a few blustery showers. And it stays bright right the way through to the end of the afternoon across parts of the Midlands, the east and southeast of England. Some limited sunshine, thicker cloud into Wales, the Midlands, and here's that rain pushing its way slowly south. It clears Cumbria, and it's well and truly gone across Scotland and Northern Ireland. Clear skies here, but yeah, frequent showers returning. It's been a very showery spell recently across Western and Northern Scotland, as well as Northern Ireland. We'll see further showers throughout much of Thursday into the start of Friday here. Even some hail and some gusty winds associated with them. But as we go through the night, Well, that rain continues its journey southeastwards so that it's a damp but mild start for the east of England and some southeastern parts. Further northwest, a cooler, fresher start. Plenty of sunshine actually to begin things across Wales, the Midlands, northern England. Further showers coming into much of Scotland and Northern Ireland, again with gusty winds. But the winds and the showers tending to ease a little through the day, becoming more restricted to coastal parts. One or two will make it into central areas. The rain clears though, so some sunshine returns to the southeast. It will be feeling cooler though, with temperatures around the mid-teens by the afternoon.
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17: Good morning, this is the latest AI travel news from gbnews.com. The M23 southbound is closed between junctions 8 and 9 near Reigate. The M4 eastbound has an incident between junctions 11 and 10 in Wokingham, and the westbound onslip at junctions 7 and 8 in Maidenhead East is blocked. The M4 eastbound is also affected by a lane closure between junctions 18 and 17 in Chippenham. Across Wales, the A55 at Britannia Bridge is affected by disruption. And on the trains, Transport for Wales services to and from Penarth are cancelled until noon after a speed restriction over defective track between Cardiff Central and Penarth. For more travel news, go to gbnews.com.
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3: 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UK only. Entrance must be 18 or over. Lines close at 4 p.m. on the 23rd of October. Please check the closing time if listening or watching on demand. Good luck.
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2: Good morning. It's 10 o'clock on Thursday, the 15th of October. We are live across the United Kingdom on GB News. This is Britain's Newsroom with Andrew Pearce in London and me, Miriam Cates, here in Brighton.
1: Yeah, and coming up in the programme, more than 300 postal workers are leaving the Royal Mail every week. We cannot afford to lose our posties. And there are warnings today that the Royal Mail is on the brink of collapse. And an incredible report has revealed that more 7-year-olds are on disability benefits than 50-year-olds. The Skills Minister, Baroness Jackie Smith, had this to say.
19: Isn't fit for purpose. It's not just you that says that. The group that we have set up with Stephen Timms leading it to carry out a review of PIP also found that the system wasn't fit for purpose.
1: Andy Burner's bid to reverse Brexit is being stepped up a gear. He's planning to push for a deal to hand over power over Britain to to EU judges as part of a new migration pact. And Shabana Mahmood, the Home Secretary, is clamping down on the African country of Eritrea. She's threatening to impose Donald Trump-style visa restrictions if it won't take back its criminal and illegal migrants. Good. And you'll be thrilled to hear this. Prince Harry and his wife, Meghan, are making their first joint public appearance since returning to the United Kingdom. We'll bring you live pictures of them out and about this hour. And the legacy of the late Sir David Amiss, who was murdered by an Islamist terrorist, continues to burn bright. On the fifth anniversary of his killing, we'll be joined by members of the Sir David Amiss Children's Parliament. Well, I'm all alone in the studio because my co-host, my co-presenter, my co-conspirator, call her what you will, Miriam Casey, she is by the seaside. She is in Brighton where she's covering an important issue. Miriam.
2: Yes, good morning, Andrew. I am. Brighton's known for many things, but increasingly it's becoming famous for its extraordinarily low birth rate. It's one of the capitals of Britain's baby bust. Now, why does this matter, you might ask? Well, I can hear you're having lots of discussion about the economy this morning. And how are we going to grow our economy if we don't have enough babies being born to go into the labour force in 20 or so years' time? It's a big problem here in Brighton. It's a big problem in Britain. It's a big problem across the West. And I'm going to be speaking to some local people who might have some answers. But first of all, we've got your news headlines with Tatiana Sanchez.
20: Miriam, thank you very much and good morning. The top stories at 10 o'clock. Russell Brand has arrived to court for the second day of his trial on rape and sexual assault charges. The allegations made by six women relate to a 10-year period between 1999 and 2009. Brand faces three counts of rape, three counts of sexual assault and one count of indecent assault. He's pleaded not guilty to all seven charges and denies the allegations. Elsewhere, the UK economy unexpectedly grew in August, up 0.1%, despite pressure from rising energy prices and borrowing costs. Economists had expected a slight fall, but factory production helped drive the increase, with manufacturing up more than 1%. Chancellor John Healey says the figures show Britain's resilience in the face of global shocks as he prepares to deliver his first budget in 2 weeks' time. Elsewhere, more seven-year-olds are receiving benefits than people aged 50, according to new government figures, leading to concerns that Labour is setting them up for a life on welfare. Nearly 70,000 children are now receiving disability payments, while overall welfare spending stands at around £330 billion a year. With Chancellor John Healey's first budget just weeks away, there are reports that welfare reform may not be a major focus. Shadow Chief Secretary Richard Fuller says the government has got its priorities all wrong.
21: I think with a budget coming up that the government's press for finances generally would be cracking down on welfare. And yet what we hear is that they're not going to do, the Labour Party is not prepared to make changes on welfare. They've kicked everything into the long grass. That's the wrong choice. The Conservative Party outlined at our conference now a package of welfare savings that's designed to get people on the right track, to get young people who are of a working age into work, and to make sure we bring back the sorts of tests which stop some of the abuses in the welfare system, such as been highlighted in recent reports.
20: In other news, the Prime Minister is visiting Greater Manchester to set out how the government says it's working with businesses to tackle youth inactivity and create more opportunities for young people. Andy Burnham's visit comes as Britain's biggest hospitality companies have pledged to create 100,000 jobs for young people who are not in education, employment or training. The initiative will open for 18 to 24-year-olds, with major employers including McDonald's, Burger King, Nando's and Wagamama. An inquest into the death of a man who was killed by a tiger at a wildlife park is set to open today. 23-year-old William Chapman was killed by the animal after entering an enclosure at Yorkshire Wildlife Park in Doncaster on Saturday. Mr. Chapman's family said he'd suffered from significant mental illness over a number of years and was prescribed strong medication. Elsewhere, the Home Secretary has threatened to ban Eritreans from entering Britain unless the country's government agrees to take back more small boat migrants and foreign offenders. From today, Eritrean diplomats will face restrictions on travelling outside London, while fast-track visas for VIPs are being suspended. The government says Eritrea had every chance to cooperate but has refused. Eritreans accounted for around 18% of small boat arrivals in the year to June. But migration experts say the move may have limited impact because the vast majority of Eritrean asylum seekers are granted protection in the UK and therefore cannot simply be returned. A group of 72 retired American generals and high-ranking military officers are pressing on the US government to cancel plans to live stream an execution by firing squad. Last week, the Pentagon announced it would publicly show the execution of Nidal Hassan, an army psychiatrist who shot dead 13 unarmed US soldiers at the Fort Hood military base. Lawmakers from both parties, as well as religious leaders, have criticized the plan. At least 27 children and a teacher have been killed after the roof of a school collapsed in Pakistan. 19 others have been injured, including five who are in critical condition. Rescue teams are still searching the rubble for survivors. Pakistan's government says the tragedy has left the country in shock and has called for immediate help for those affected and stronger safety standards in schools. And finally, the Duke and Duchess of Sussex are carrying out their first joint public engagements since returning to live in the UK. These are live pictures coming to us now from Nottingham, where we're waiting for Harry and Meghan to arrive. The couple are visiting organisations supporting young people, tackling food poverty and providing mentoring through sport. The appearances are not official royal engagements. The Sussexes remain private citizens, but they are expected to have many of the hallmarks of the public visits they once carried out as working royals. Those are the latest headlines for now. More in half an hour.
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1: Now, to a start warning, the Royal Mail is on the brink of collapse. You've got to think, we've been posting letters since the age of Henry VIII. The Postal Workers Union, the Commercial Workers Union, say 330 staff are leaving every single week. The Royal Mail is a ticking time bomb. You'll remember it was taken over a couple of years ago by a Czech billionaire called Mr. Daniel Krasinski. I don't know why we allow our great assets like airlines and airports and Royal Mail to be bought by foreigners, but that's another matter. But there is a big issue. Of course, it doesn't help, I think, by the way, that fewer people are buying stamps, because a first-class stamp, as you probably now know, is £1.80. It is quite staggering. Let's talk to Dave Ward, who is the General Secretary of the Communication Workers Union, and it has been on this programme many times before. Dave, good morning to you. You know I'm a big supporter of the posties, and I'm very sad to see so many are leaving in such numbers. Why are they going?
4: Yeah, morning, Andrew. I don't think it's complicated. The reasons that come forward from new entrants, so people that are joining the company don't stay. The evidence of that is now overwhelming. It's because of pay. Their pay is around £2 less than an employee that's been imposed since 2022. But also their general terms and conditions are inferior to the other workers. Now, the problem is, as well, is that existing workers, there is a quite an age demographic issue in Royal Mail. A lot of people been there a long time. Some of them are leaving as well, because I think they're fed up with years now of chaos. And all they want to do is get on and serve like the public and the businesses that they're proud to do on a daily basis. But they can't do that because they haven't got the tools for the job. I am going to say to you that I do accept that there are massive challenges for Royal Mail. That's happening right across the world, because we are operating a postal service in a different world of communications. But the company can do a lot better. They are wasting millions of pounds, Andrew, at the moment on a revolving door of staff, when they should be putting the pay up of new entrance staff. That was agreed with the new owners when they come. Wasn't agreed overnight. We've made one move last year, but now we're saying unless the company pay people properly for what is a harder job, they're going to go and work down in a supermarket where they can get, as a new entrant, the same amount of money for a much less stressful job. That's the reality of the situation.
1: So what is the pay, roughly, Dave, the pay bracket for posties who are starting or postal workers who are starting? What are they being paid?
4: So they're being paid around about £13.58 per hour. And that's just been overtaken in some areas. That's a London rate, I think. I think the national rate is less than that. But they're being, it's just been overtaken this morning by the real living wage. So they're not getting the real living wage. That's gone up.
1: Yeah.
4: Now, the company, it's not just pay, though. Can I say on top of pay, it's their general terms and conditions. So they don't get paid meal reliefs. Whereas the rest of the staff do get paid meal reliefs. They work, a lot of them, longer hours for less pay, is the bottom line. But, it, you know, I do want to make this point, Andrew. It's not just new entrants in that sense. There is a sense of demoralisation because we just can't get quality of service right. And if you're a long-term postie who has a good relationship with their customers, you can imagine how going out every day knowing, or coming in every day knowing, that you're never really going to get the mail delivered in the same way. I'm not saying it's happening everywhere. We have to be honest about that. There are some offices, I think it's probably split about 50-50 where it's working. But this goes back, this is not just about the new delivery system. It wouldn't matter what system you put in place. If you can't keep and attract postal workers, then you're not going to deliver the service. And that's the thing that Royal Mail are in denial of.
1: And there is that warning that the entire Royal Mail could be on the verge of collapse. Is that really a possibility?
4: Look, I think yesterday the story broke through the BBC. They've been doing some in-depth reviews and they speak directly to postal workers. What we're saying is we can't carry on going around the same loop that we've been going on for 3 or 4 years now. We've had a situation where the company's been called in front of a select committee twice. The company announced last, around about 6 months ago, that it was going to invest £500 million in improving quality of service. I think if you spoke to postal workers, they don't see that, Andrew. They don't see that money. They don't see that in any tangible way. It can be improved, and we do. I heard your intro, and you know, we know we're going to be meeting the check owners next week. They're flying in to meet us because I think they realise that the situation is serious. I'm not saying that we can't fix it, but to fix it, even in these offices where they've put the new system in, there's around 800 where it's already gone in. They are not fixing the problems. And the agreement that we reached was that we knew there was going to be some teething problems, but the company just let them carry on week after week rather than going in and fixing them. And I think the real issue is this, is that fixing them is going to cost money. And the company are probably going to say they ain't got a lot of money.
1: He's a billionaire. And there's other issues. He's a billionaire.
4: He's a billionaire. You're right on that. And that's why the union is calling for, you know, a new direction for the company. What we're saying on a bigger footing, on a bigger picture, is that it's time that there was more public ownership of Royal Mail. It's time that the customers had a say over the governance of Royal Mail. It's time that there was customers on the board, radical new structures. Now, we agreed some of those structures, but they've not been implemented.
1: All right, Dave.
4: And so, you know, these are some of the fundamental problems.
1: All right, Dave.
4: We're
1: pressure time, Dave. We're going to have to let you go. But good luck with that meeting, and we'll come back to you when you've had that meeting with the Czech owners. Remember, the Royal Mail was taken over by a Czech billionaire called Daniel Krasinski. I'm sorry, I just don't think it should have been. Dave Ward is the General Secretary of the Communication Workers Union. And always remember, when you see your postie, be nice to him or her, because they do a really important job. I love my Christmas cards and my letters, I really do. Now, we had this statement from the Royal Mail. The rollout of our new delivery model is 90% complete across 1,200 delivery offices. We're continuing to see positive results. They're in another planet, aren't they? Delivering on average to 95% of addresses every day across the UK, up by up from 88% before deployment. And so it goes on. These reforms are an important part of our plan to deliver a more reliable, efficient, financially sustainable universal service. Now, all through the day, my colleague in crime, Miriam Cates, is in Brighton. She's talking about what she thinks is one of the biggest problems facing the UK, and it rather goes under the radar, this. It is the declining birth rate. Miriam.
2: That's right, Andrew. Hello from Brighton. Brighton is known for a lot of things, but increasingly for its falling birth rate. It has one of the lowest numbers of babies born per woman in the whole country. So we've been asking local people why this is. We've been hearing about things like house prices. But one of the problems seems to be a lack of support for young families. Now, I'm delighted to be joined now by Lloyd Cummins, who is the CEO of Brighton and Hove City Mission. Lloyd, thank you so much for joining me on GB News. Tell us a little bit about your charity and what you do.
6: Yeah, so we're a charity that have existed since 1849, so we're 177 years old. We're a Christian charity working across the city, and we currently serve the city through three areas of work: children and young people, older people, and those facing financial crisis through Brighton Food Bank.
2: So in terms of your work with young families, people with small children, what changes have you seen to their needs in recent years?
6: Well, there's been lots of pressures on young families of the cost of living, which has affected us all, but no more so than young families who are struggling to, with bills, with household things, but also the high rent in this city. It's incredibly, incredibly high in this city.
2: And do you think those costs are actually preventing people from starting a family or perhaps having an extra child?
6: I think it probably does play a factor in that. We've seen a lot of friends of mine have had to move outside of the city, so move to places like Shoreham, maybe even the other way, Hastings, that sort of area. And so, yeah, people are leaving the city in order to live, for one, but in order to raise a family, certainly, as well.
2: Now, this is not just having impacts on the families themselves. We're also seeing changes to schooling in the area. Can you tell us a little bit about that?
6: Yeah, so we partner with schools across the city, and there have been two schools in particular, faith schools, one a Roman Catholic school, one a Church of England school. And due to low numbers of pupils, they have had to close. The local authority has had to make that really difficult decision to close schools. And it's really sad because these are schools in areas of high deprivation and also Christian places in our city. And so we're losing that place in highly deprived areas. And it's just incredibly sad to see.
2: What do you think this means for the future of not just Brighton, but the UK as a whole? It's not just Brighton that's suffering from falling birth rates. What do you think a society could look like in the future with so few children?
6: Well, it's incredibly sad. As a Christian nation, we're kind of losing that the joy of having children. And so it's going to impact us in so many ways. We're starting to see the startings of that in this city. And sadly, it's going to be replicated across big cities in the UK. And it's incredibly sad.
2: So we've got this big problem. It's a huge economic problem, even if nothing else. But the big question is, what can be done? Do you think it's the government's job to turn this around, society? Whose responsibility is it, and what can we do?
6: Gosh, that is a huge question. There's so many things that need to be done, from top government level to local authority. We need to support young families more. I think that's it. We need to give them the ability to have children and to be able to afford them as they grow up as well. That's a key thing.
2: I suppose a lot of people would say, well, that's not the state's job. Don't have children if you can't afford it. A lot of older people say, we managed back in the 70s and the 80s. What would you say to that?
6: Well, the economic situation of the whole of the UK we're in such a poor state. We're such a poor state. And so we haven't been in this position for a very long time. And so I think that we just have to be really, well, considerate and thinking of the future, thinking of just how we can really support people. What are the mechanisms that we can use within central government, within local authority to really support young families.
2: Well, Lloyd Cummins from Brighton City Mission, thank you so much for joining us this morning. And I think that is the key question. We have a serious problem. It's already hitting us in terms of our economy. It's going to get worse as the decades progress. But what can we do about it? How can we help people to realise that dream of having a family so that not only individuals are fulfilled, but also as a nation, we can continue to have people, to have an economy, to have a future? Back to you, Andrew.
1: All right, Miriam, thanks for that. Fascinating. Now, up next, a shocking report has revealed more 7-year-olds are on disability benefit in this country than 50-year-olds. How did we ever get to that position? We'll be going through that and more with our panel today, Nigel Nelson, Karen Malone. There they are. This is Britain's Newsroom on GB News.
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25: Enzo Maresca said his Manchester City side deserved to get something out of a wild 4-2 Champions League loss to Paris Saint-Germain after fighting back from 3-0 down. PSG ripped them apart in the first half, storming ahead through quick-fire goals from Désiré Doué and Ousmane Dembélé, then all but killing it when Vitinha made it 3-0 with 32 minutes gone. Despite a double from Erling Haaland, it was the first loss for Maresca's team since the Community Shield defeat to Arsenal in August. That's the latest sport. 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
27: 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Only on GB News. 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
1: No, we talked about it already in the programme. We're going to be talking about the disability benefits for 7-year-olds getting more than 50-year-olds. It's astonishing. We've got the panel with us, Nigel Nelson, Karen Malone. But Malone, let's talk to you first, because on the front page of the Daily Telegraph today, oh my God,
31: almighty,
1: he can't leave
31: betrayal.
1: It again. Burnham is going to give power to EU judges. Not only give them power to meddle all in our affairs all over again, we will have to pay for the privilege through our taxes.
31: An annual fee for the privilege. This is the ultimate Brexit betrayal. And Nigel's twisting his face, and you can twist all you like. This is the ultimate.
1: Nigel Nelson is delighted.
31: This is the ultimate Brexit betrayal. This is exactly what we voted for, Leave voters, not to have our sovereignty.
1: Yeah.
31: To get our sovereignty back. He's now giving it away like it's jelly babies. This is outrageous. You know, this would hand judges power to over, which is exactly why we do it. And it also, When Boris was negotiating, he made removing the power of EU judges a key plank in his argument, because he said that would get us our sovereignty back, which indeed it did. And now we're talking about just, now we already have to stand by the European laws for migration. We're going to have to take rules again. We're going to become rule takers.
1: Why does he think they need to get involved?
31: It's a very odd situation. I don't understand, because he wants access to data, to asylum data and to criminal data. Now, and he says that will help stop the boats. How will that stop the boats?
3: Of course it would.
31: How?
3: Why do you not want to get intelligence on dangerous migrants who might be entering the country?
31: I'll tell you why. Because even when we get it, Nigel, we don't do anything about it. They come here, we would still let them enter, we wouldn't be able to get rid of them. Well,
3: you'd find out if they were a health threat. Look, what this is...
1: Why do we need judges involved in this?
3: It is the Eurodac database, right? That collects the biometrics, fingerprints, facial images of migrants who enter Europe. We lost access to it over Brexit.
1: Yeah.
3: Now we want to try and get... We've been trying ever since to get access back. Yeah. The reason that the European Court of Justice is involved is because it's an EU institution and they have jurisdiction over that institution. So in the event that we were trying to get back into Eurodac again, we would have to accept that the European Court of Justice would have the jurisdiction.
1: So let me just get this right. So it's not, the European leaders do not see it's in their interest to stop this huge flow of migrants crossing through Europe to come to Britain.
3: No, it's just simply how the system works. It'd be rather like if the French want access to, say, Metropolitan Police data. Yeah.
1: What do they have to join? They'd have to become a subsidiary of the British Parliament.
3: They wouldn't have to join, but they would have to accept the jurisdiction of the British courts over that information. So all we're saying here is that the European Court of Justice has jurisdiction over that.
31: No, they shouldn't have jurisdiction over anything we do.
3: Of course they do. It's like the British courts have jurisdiction in this country.
31: Burnham says it was because of Brexit we lost control of our borders. That is simply not true. We lost control of our borders because the European countries were not controlling theirs, and that's how they all ended up coming here. So it wasn't because of Brexit that we lost control. Brexit should have given us back control.
3: That's right.
31: We've had weak, stupid governments who haven't done that. And this one particularly, even if we had all the info on these foreign criminals, they're not going to stop them coming in. They're going to take them in, process them, and then put them in jail.
3: If somebody, for instance, had been detained in say, a country where a lot of migrants get in, Greece or Italy, they'd been detained as a health risk because they had an infectious disease, we would have that information if they turned up on our shore.
31: And then what would we do with that, I wonder?
3: Well, if they're a health risk, we quarantine them, wouldn't we?
31: No, but we wouldn't send them back, and that's the point. We want them to stop coming.
1: And so they're just going to keep restrict themselves, are they, the European Court of Justice, to...
3: Yes.
1: Oh, so they're not going to get involved with farmers?
3: No.
1: Are you sure?
3: Yes.
1: That's not what the Telegraph says.
3: I know it's not what the Telegraph says.
1: The Telegraph is saying it will lead to... it will bring for farmers, fishermen... When you give the EU an inch, they take 25 miles.
3: It is purely for Eurodac. That's all you're doing, Nigel. You're really naive to believe it.
31: Why do you trust the EU? Why do you trust them?
1: Why does he trust Burnham?
31: Yeah, but we saw what the EU did to us when we left. And, you know, what amazes me is why they're so keen to have us back in this small way to start with. And they're keen because they desperately need our money, because Europe is failing. It's failing catastrophically. And I wonder if Burnham has noticed, do you think he's noticed that European countries have made a terrifying lurch to the right?
1: Yes.
31: So we don't have a far-right party in this country because Reform is not a far-right party. But in Europe now, this lovely, liberal, left-leaning bloc that it was in 2016, it is no longer that. It's a bloc of countries that have, where in all the polls, in about seven of the big countries, the far-right parties are leading in the polls. So this is what Burnham wants to be joining us. So never mind this as well. He wants to join us.
1: Let's just remind people as well, Nigel, in the Makerfield by-election in May, he said he would not reopen the bitter old questions about it.
31: He said Brexit is done.
1: Brexit is done. He was emphatic. He trying to get the votes of one of the most Leave voting constituencies. And they believed him. And within weeks and months, he's now talking not just about going back in the single currency, the customs union, no, going back in all together.
3: Hang on. Yeah.
1: Or going in all together. And now we're getting the judges.
3: Right. Yeah. Well, first of all, what he said in Makerfield, which you didn't add there, was we don't reopen those wounds right now.
1: He waited three months.
31: He was emphatic. He said Brexit is done.
1: He did.
31: And what does that mean? Well, it doesn't mean it's done for now. No, let's reopen it later.
3: He said it wouldn't be reopened right now. Look, I don't think we're going to go
31: back. That is eroding at our sovereignty. That is eroding. It's exactly the thing that I voted Leave for. It was about sovereignty.
3: And if you voted for sovereignty,
1: Do you think he'd have won the Makerfield by-election if he said, I think
31: I'm
1: we could think back,
31: it.
1: We could the whole we could do the whole thing. We could do the single market, we could do the country, or do the whole thing. Yeah, do you think he'd have won that by-election? I'd guarantee you he'd have lost.
3: Well, the answer is I don't know.
1: And it would have been a lot more difficult.
3: A lot of attitudes have changed since
1: Makerfield by-election in May.
3: Since the 2016 referendum.
1: Yeah.
3: The point about putting it on the table is, why not? You throw everything on the table, including rejoining, although we may not be able to rejoin, we may be a new entrant. In which case,
31: we can
3: it's off
31: rejoin.
3: The cards
31: They'll
3: anyway.
31: Say, pay us 30 billion and you can rejoin.
3: Yeah.
31: That's what
3: I mean, I don't think it's going to happen because the same problems that we faced before would come back again. If we had the single market, we would have to accept free movement.
1: Yes.
3: I don't believe that would happen. If we had the customs union, we couldn't keep our
31: trade deals, so
3: that wouldn't happen.
31: The very worst things, he's actually chipping away.
3: What would happen if we had the customs union, we couldn't keep our
31: trade deals, so that wouldn't happen. The very worst things, he's actually chipping away.

0: paying £250 a year more because of Brexit. So if you get rid of
1: these figures, these figures are disputed.
2: Yes, they are. Those figures are definitely. But what is not disputed is 2 years ago, Mario Draghi, you know who that is, the renowned economist, he actually said that the EU was now in terminal economic decline. And he said it was never going to be able to compete with the US or China, which it had to if it was going to be a block of influence. And he said because it is not able to compete, its geopolitical influence is now shrinking, which means it is unable to provide the goods and services it currently does. So according to one of the greatest economists in the world, he says it's a block that's in terminal economic decline.
0: Yeah, but the point about this reset and about getting a deal with Europe is to actually try and make Brexit work. Too much of it didn't work.
1: No, so, it's a time taker. So
0: sovereignty worked. You got what you wanted, which is fine.
2: But I
0: what
2: won't
0: hasn't
2: have that
0: worked
2: this
0: is
2: happens.
0: Economically, we have not benefited.
1: I thought it was significant that PMQs yesterday, Kemi Badenoch, who's the polls have shown a significant bounce since the conference, she went on Brexit.
2: She went
1: on Brexit.
2: Of course, and she went.
1: And I thought Labour MPs looked very uncomfortable, Nigel.
2: Yeah,
0: but I mean, he did actually, when she did go on Brexit, he said that the red lines that exist from the 24 manifesto, no single market, no customs union, they remain. So on the basis of that, he gave an assurance that we're not going to go into
1: He also said on Sunday he had evidence that the Russians interfered and influenced the referendum result, and then on Monday was corrected by a very junior minister, and then on Monday in the Commons had to really backtrack in an embarrassing way.
0: What actually he said, and I never understand why Brexiteers were so affronted by this, was that Russia interfered with the, it was likely to have interfered with the 2016...
2: You can't say likely. That means you're just putting out a theory.
0: Well, you do have evidence they interfered with the 2019 election.
2: That's an entirely different thing. Well, he didn't say that. He said interfered with the Brexit referendum.
0: Yeah, but it doesn't mean they succeeded.
2: They didn't succeed because the head of MI5 said there was no interference.
0: No, the head of MI5 said there probably was interference, but it did not
1: say. But what he said significantly was stop talking about it.
2: Yes.
0: Oh, yes, he did, yeah.
1: And who was he talking about there, Nigel? Not you and me and Carol. He was talking to the Prime Minister.
0: Don't open this up
1: He was
0: again.
1: Telling the Prime Minister, an extraordinary thing for a civil servant, head of MI5, to say to the Prime Minister, shut it.
0: So because we're talking about it, that gives succour to the Russians. It shows that what they were doing worked.
2: So how stupid is Burnham to bring it up then? Yeah. This man doesn't
0: know what he's doing. I don't know why he brought it up in that podcast either. It was an odd thing to suddenly turn around and say.
1: Do you think he is a bit of a foot-in-the-mouth merchant?
0: I think it was the wrong thing to say in that particular podcast without something happening.
1: And Manchester City, we don't want to lose these lovely Arab money from Manchester.
2: Look how many things he's got wrong.
0: I agree that he should not have said that. I think he probably thinks he shouldn't have said that either.
2: And how many things has he backtracked on? The personal allowance, the drinking at football matches. He announces something. It's like he doesn't consult with anybody. He's actually U-turning more than Starmer in a much shorter time.
1: He's not the mayor of Manchester anymore. He's the prime minister.
0: No, I mean I think that the examples you've given were things where he effectively misspoke because he said something,
2: or lied.
0: Especially over the Russian interference. He said something that needed some kind of backup to go with it. I agree with that. But the backup actually exists out there. You can actually say...
2: But what that tells you is he doesn't actually understand
1: I also thought in that podcast interview with Alistair Campbell, who was apparently a journalist, why didn't Alistair Campbell as a journalist say, really, Prime Minister?
0: Yeah, exactly.
1: Have you got any evidence?
2: Yes,
1: where
2: exactly.
1: Is the evidence?
0: Well, Rory Stewart then went off on a completely different
1: track. Stewart then started talking about Mark Carney, the Prime Minister of Canada. Let's just remind people about Mark Carney, the Prime Minister of Canada. He was Governor of the Bank of England.
2: Yes.
1: Now, we're just going to have a look, because this will really get Carol going. We're looking at this screen because Carol Malone's favourite couple are about to make their first joint public appearance.
2: Oh, this is in Nottingham.
1: Returning.
2: This is Meghan and
1: We're
2: Harry.
1: In Nottingham. Harry and Meghan. Ah. We're not calling them royals because they are not royals anymore.
2: Yeah.
1: Harry and Meghan Sussex are about to make an appearance. I thought they were being private, Carol.
2: I think this is the start of them setting up a brand new court, a rival court to the royal family. This is precisely what Charles said the week ago, that they were not working royals, they were not members of the firm, and they're behaving like members of the firm. And, you know, I don't buy all this stuff. They said they'd gone to Nottingham because they're revisiting the scene of their first joint engagement together after their engagement in 2017. And it's a young person's like community centre, and they produce music and whatever. And he's donated a bit of money to it, apparently. But this is the start.

0: out of the rival court, and this is going to infuriate Will's.
1: Well, it's exactly what the Queen said. You can't be half in, you can't
0: and
1: be half out, which
0: doing.
1: Is why they
2: were... But they're not doing a royal engagement, are they?
0: No, yeah, but it is a royal engagement. But,
2: I mean, the King made it quite clear that they were not to be treated
1: as royal.
2: But
1: you will watch him. He'll be holding on to his top button like he always does, and they'll be smiling, and there'll be posies of flowers.
2: But he's making a public appearance. You expect him to smile.
1: Well, why is he making
0: a public appearance?
1: But he's a private citizen,
2: Nigel. He's meant to be a private citizen. Yeah, but he said he will carry on with his charitable work, which involves public appearances.
0: Right. Do you really believe that's what this is about?
2: Well, and the question really is, the King slapped him down by saying, do not treat them as royals, if they want to go out and do things, that's a matter for them.
0: And they were furious about that.
1: They were.
0: And this is their response.
2: Well, they were furious because the King didn't give him prior notice, and then Harry didn't tell the King.
0: I have to say,
1: from where I can see from here, doesn't it look like there are exactly huge crowds to greet the prodigal couple?
0: To be fair, we can't see all the crowds, because that's outside the studio, but I suspect there are quite a few people. But this is a very manufactured visit. This is the start of their new public
1: Well, of course, at the rugby at the weekend, he was booed.
0: I know. And it was so funny, because all his friends there were trying to say that they were booing at a decision the ref had made.
1: No, it's when his image flashed up on TV screen.
0: On the camera, and apparently he was crushed. He was near to tears.
1: He looked startled.
0: And you have to wonder, what the hell did he expect? Yeah. Wouldn't you trash the British people? He flounced out of Britain accusing this country of being a racist country.
1: Yeah. Well, he accused the royal family of being racist.
0: But then them as well. But the way he hurt the Queen, the way he hurt the King.
2: Mostly them.
1: Well, no.
0: There was no
1: evidence in his book, because he didn't say who the racists were.
2: No, I know. We still don't know who was meant to have made the remark.
0: We don't know. But you know, to do all of that, what do you expect? This country is still a very much a royalist country. So in one of his first public appearances, of course they're going to boo. It's called payback.
1: Yeah,
0: it's what you get.
1: Now you're not a monarchist, but you're not an abolitionist.
2: No, I'm a monarchist, but not a royalist.
1: Right.
2: So explain.
0: What's the difference?
2: I think that the king as head of state is really important for our constitution.
1: Right.
2: So I want the monarchy to be preserved. What I don't go along with is all the nonsense that goes around the royal family.
0: Like what?
2: Well, I mean, just the idea of all their palaces, the kind of money they get. I think the king is important. I would rather have a more European-style royal family, whether we still have the king as head of state. Yeah, not an EU royal family, European-style royal family.
1: Well, we're told it is imminent. They're just seconds away. I know you can barely suppress your enthusiasm, Nigel.
0: I want to see.
1: Would you slim it down, the monarchy, then? Would you just have the king and queen and their direct heirs is royals and get rid of the Andrews?
2: Someone like Princess Anne, for instance, does a wonderful job. You keep doing that. I mean, I don't see anything wrong with going out and doing public engagements. What I'm talking about really
0: is the money.
2: Is not to think of this as our premier family, big royal family.
0: But they are.
2: But the king as being head of state is really important.
1: Right.
2: I think we're lucky not to have a political head of state.
0: But they bring this family and the palaces and everything they have, they bring in billions in revenue every year to this country for the treasury.
1: The waiting list to see the outfits worn by the late Queen and in the King's Gallery they've extended this exhibition month after month
2: it's good for trade.
1: There are people from all around the country that came to London especially to see it. They're paying to see it. The money that helps go to keep the Buckingham Palace, the machine going. It's extraordinary that there's always, Nigel, people outside the gates of Buckingham Palace, even though nobody's lived in that building for years.
2: They are they're public figures, they're celebrities.
0: Looking at the pomp and circumstance that surrounds the royal family, and that is a massive draw for tourists, and they bring in money to see all of that.
2: Yeah, what I'm really talking about is I don't want to go around doffing my cap to royal.
1: I call myself a monarchist and a royalist, and the few times I met the Queen, I actually forgot to bow.
0: Yeah.
1: Because I meant to bow, but
2: she took you off.
0: Yeah, you forgot.
1: No, because they don't expect it.
0: I don't think they do.
1: They don't expect you to bow or curtsy anymore. That's not required. Yeah. If you choose to, that's up to you. And I completely forgot. And I thought, oh God, is she ma'am as in jam or mom as in arm? And I was so flustered the first time. I was only about 30.
0: Yeah.
1: And she gets it. And she just smiled serenely and thought,
0: Which is lovely. And I think by the time William gets to be king, it will not... even be expected. It will not be a thing when William gets to be king. They're too young and like, you know, with it to actually expect that from people.
1: Yeah.
0: And they know that the monarchy has to change. We all know that. But it was interesting a couple of weeks ago, Harry, do you remember the quote where he said that him and Wills really should make up because the firm can't exist without them? He really believes he's still a member of the firm and that the firm needs him. He's deluded.
1: I would say there's no chance of William and Harry ever making up because he criticised, Harry criticised his wife in that book, he criticised his grandmother in that book, criticised his father, and the Queen Camilla.
0: And the
1: wicked stepmother.
0: Gave out incredibly personal details about Wills. You know, I mean, really personal details. Yeah, he will never forgive him. And I think all these people sort of make up their family. No, because sometimes you do things that are just too hideous.
1: Yeah, and there'll always be the suspicion, Nigel, that he cooperated with Charles Spencer's book, which,
2: well, that's right,
1: which
2: yes.
1: trashed
2: yeah.
1: the whole family.
2: I mean, I think it's really sad. I think it's sad that the brothers have fallen out the way they did. But I also agree with you, Harry didn't help himself and really is the root cause of that that rift.
1: Yeah.
2: So I've got no time for Harry and Meghan. I'm not suggesting that they should be back in the firm, as Carol was saying, but he is still part of the family. Mm. And I think that, as with any family, it'd be nice if this family could make up.
0: You say he's part of the family. Yes, yes. By blood he is. But, you know, what he has done to that family in trying to destroy it.
1: Because you could make the same point about Prince Andrew. Yeah. You don't want to see him back in the breaks of the family.
2: And, exactly. No, I've
0: got... You know, just because you're family, it doesn't mean that it's not an entry back into it.
2: No, but it is sad when any family sort of family relationship breaks down, isn't it?
0: Well, so, it should be sad for him because he did it. He did it to make money.
2: But
0: and even
2: think about
0: now,
2: his father. His father must be actually quite sad.
0: I would think so. And I think Charles has been incredible because he has opened the door to him and to have him back here and he's seen him. But I think that stops at Charles. I don't think that's going to extend into any other member of the royal family.
1: Yeah, and let's be honest, he's seen him for 1 hour since he's been back.
2: Well, exactly.
1: So much for him being heartbroken. Yes. 1 hour. I think it's because, sadly to say, the king doesn't trust his son.
0: Yes.
2: Well, it could well be.
1: Private conversation is it going to end up in an American TV
0: that's
1: studio?
0: Exactly right.
2: Well, you may be right. We don't know. And we don't know if that 1 hour was a preliminary to other chances.
0: But it hasn't been,
1: It would come out.
0: And also, there was a story knocking about yesterday that they've decided they're going back to Montecito for Christmas.
1: Oh, good.
0: Because it would be too awkward to be here. Now, they're pretending like they've chosen and not to go to Sandra.
1: They're not being invited.
0: They haven't been invited.
1: No,
0: not
1: haven't.
0: In a million years would they be let anywhere near that. But they're making it sound like they had a choice. So the thing is, they have two choices. One is to be alone in the Cotswolds, or two, to be alone in Montecito with Doria Mum.
1: Yeah.
0: That's their two choices. The choice is never Sandringham or Montecito.
1: And we won't see Prince Andrew at Sandringham either, even though he lives there. We won't see him go to church on the Sunday, and we won't see his daughters either.
0: No, because
1: I mean, and that's just the way it is. I mean, the royal family has a great survival instinct. That's why this institution's been around for 1,000 years.
2: Yeah, but I think that more importantly is the constitutional reason for the king being head of state. That's why it survived, because our constitution has evolved over the centuries rather than had a revolution.
1: Yeah, yeah.
0: But isn't it interesting? I'm looking at the scene here on the screen, and it looks like a kind of a back street. It looks like part of a retail.
1: Is it a retail place. Park?
0: It looks like a retail park to me, and. Megan's going to pull up there and think, what on earth am I doing
1: here? Yeah, I always thought when they cleared off so soon, I thought, she didn't really fancy the idea of a Saturday afternoon opening a community hall plaque in Merthyr Tydfil.
0: Yeah, well, here she is in Nottingham.
1: You know, and because it's not glamorous, because I've did the Royal Beat. Have you ever done the Royal Beat?
2: I did the Royal Beat.
1: You did
2: Exactly. Yes.
1: And I mean, I remember spending a day with Prince Charles. It was in Wales, actually. I have to say it was grueling.
0: It is grueling.
1: I mean, you know, one function or another, hundreds of people. He talked to them all. He was incredible. It was incredible.
2: It's hard work.
1: And it's hard work.
0: Yeah, it is hard
1: and it's. I didn't find it terribly interesting as a reporter.
2: Well, that's the other thing. You can imagine when he gets home and puts his feet up, thinking, oh, that was a dreadful day.
0: Because like 4 or 5, sometimes 6 in one day.
1: They do.
0: So they're just dashing from one place to the next, shaking hands. And you know, the thing is, and I think Charles gets it. I think a lot of them, you know, when a member member of the public meets the royal family, it is there in their head for the rest of their life.
1: Oh, look, that's what I got on that point that day.
0: Yes.
1: The joy his visit brought, hundreds of people coming out in every town and village.
2: Who will never forget the moment.
1: Never forget it, and they were thrilled. They wanted to touch him, they wanted to see him. Cameras going, it was an extraordinary, and I thought, no president could achieve that.
2: Exactly, and that was the sense of duty that the Queen handed down to her children.
1: Yeah.
2: So you see Princess Anne doing the same thing. I saw her a couple of years ago at a school military ceremony, and she spent hours in not very nice weather, walk around talking to each of the kids.
1: And
2: you're thinking, that is really... She didn't have to. She could have zipped around.
1: And the garden parties, I mean, they arrive, they're on their feet for 4 hours, and there are 8,000 people there who all want to speak to the royal.
0: I don't know whether you were when you met them, but when people are meeting royals, something happens to their faces.
1: It does.
0: It goes a bit weird.
1: I know.
0: And they really don't know what to say. So the royals have to work extra hard.
1: They do.
0: To kind of make everyone feel at ease.
1: I know.
0: People who are very kind of socially aware and socially good and funny, they kind of freeze.
1: I support this charity called The Not Forgotten, which supports military veterans. We were doing a lunch at St. James's Palace, and the Duke of Gloucester was on his way coming to the table. And all the people in my table said, what do we say to him? I said, talk to him about the weather, talk about how you are, what you did in the military.
0: Yes.
1: Do we call him sir? I said, would you can, or your Royal Highness, or just say hello.
0: Yes.
1: And of course, as usual, I forgot to call him anything. I said, hello, how are
0: hello.
1: You?
0: Yeah, you well. Yeah,
1: and he was charming.
0: Yes.
1: And but they were so thrilled.
2: Hmm.
1: So thrilled. And selfies galore going off, as there will be when Meghan and Harry arrive, of course.
0: But I mean, look at that street. I mean, there's no room for much to go on there. I mean, the cars, it's a very narrow street, which is probably why we can't see very many crowds. But, you know, that's...
2: Also, they're just photographers there at the moment.
0: Well, exactly. That's all we can see.
1: Yeah, and you see, whatever we say about them, this picture will make pictures worldwide.
0: Yeah. Did you see the
1: story? And a lot of people say we should ignore them.
0: Well, yeah, it's not going to happen. And they know their value in that. I mean, remember the story last week outside Claridge's when Meghan met Malala.
1: Did that look a posed photograph?
0: Well, it was more than that. What we've discovered this week is that, you remember she said she was going to give a day's worth of her takings from the As Ever brand to Malala's charity, which supports the education.
1: Pots of jam.
0: Not the jam, funnily enough.
1: Oh.
0: No, it's very runny, the jam. Anyway, but she was going to give a day's takings to the charity. So we're all thinking, oh, that's kind of generous. Now, that amounts to a day's takings, because it was investigated, £1,900. And her people have not denied that figure. Now, £1,900 is less than the price of the Ralph Lauren trouser she was wearing outside Claridge's last week.
1: There they are, Harry and Meghan on the radio.
0: Hello.
1: They're waving.
0: Hello.
1: Now, let's have a look at the crowd. Meghan's hugging somebody.
0: Oh,
1: lucky them.
0: Oh, right.
1: Large bouquet of flowers. So that's a protection officer, I would imagine, holding the flowers. I would say that's not a huge crowd, Malone.
0: No, it's... Well, remember, it's a limited space, so there might be people as they came in the street. I mean, they'll be very disappointed if there are not massive crowds there. I mean, who are
1: these much
0: people?
1: Hugging by Harry, because that's what they do, these two royals.
0: Yes, yes.
2: Who are not royals.
1: Who are not royals, exactly.
0: Yeah, stop that. You just did that there.
1: Yeah.
0: So, what should...
1: Nobody curtsied.
0: No.
1: Nobody bowed.
0: Well, because nor should they.
1: Nor should they.
2: Yeah.
1: So they're going inside now. So that was it. We caught a glimpse of them, and a glimpse was quite enough for me.
0: It's enough. But that will be on the front page of every paper tomorrow.
1: Yeah,
0: sadly.
1: Yeah. So, Nigel, does that make your heart swell with affection and pride to see them?
2: No. No, look, it is like just anybody, any famous person arriving somewhere.
0: No, because famous people get bigger crowds than that. Really,
2: well, okay.
1: Tom Cruise, despite the turkey of a film.
2: It's like any Z-list celebrity arriving somewhere.
0: That's it, you got it right.
1: But, would you call them as low as Z-list?
2: Well, I think that by the look of that turnout, yes.
1: Because we all know now on the internet, it gets around where people are. It's not as if people know they were there.
0: Yes.
1: That would have been wildfire
0: on the
1: internet.
0: We've all been talking about it.
1: And they would have posted it on the internet to make sure people knew.
0: Oh, of course, yes. I mean, Team Sussex is very good at doing all of that.
1: Yeah. So she had tea with Manart. Tea at the Claridge's won't have been cheap.
0: But also, how odd, because Meghan was meeting Malala outside Claridge's. Now, I think if you're going to give money to charity, you should do it quite quietly, actually.
1: Yeah, yeah.
0: If you're a private, you shouldn't be.
1: Yeah.
0: But Meghan waited for that.
1: Of course she did.
0: Charities. Poor Malala looked a little bit shell-shocked by the paparazzi who were there. Now, if, you know, she could have made that meeting very private. They could have met inside Claridge's. They didn't have to meet outside and do the big hug and whatever. And we didn't have to know that she was giving a day's proceeds of as ever to charity, as piddling as it is. £1,900 is nothing to her.
1: No,
0: that outfit she had on outside Claridge's was £26,000, including her jewellery.
1: £26,000 yeah, for an outfit?
2: £20,000.
0: Yeah, wow. Including her jewellery.
1: Now that sounds to me, that's quite tin-eared.
0: That's, yes.
1: I would say.
0: Completely.
1: Really?
0: Yes. The trousers were like £2,500. She had, it was a big kind of cashmere brown coat.
1: £26,000
0: for an jewelry, outfit. Yeah, all of that. So if she'd given £26,000 to Malala's charity, I'd have thought, oh, actually, that's quite
1: well, why couldn't she give the money to a charity that works here?
0: Yeah, well, there's that. There is that.
1: Help the aged.
0: I don't mind Malala's charity getting that because it's for the education of young girls and the empowerment of young girls, and that's not a terrible thing. But if you're going to support young girls, support them properly. Don't give them the money which the price of a night out for you. I mean, it's just, you know.
1: Well, there they are. Just to see you again. That's Meghan and Harry. Just a replay from earlier. They're hugging Meghan and Harry. Plain Meghan and Harry Sussex. They're not HRH, remember. No bowing, curtsying. And there's a bit of noise. And this is reprising their first joint engagement from, was it 10 years ago when they first got together?
0: This is the start of the rival court.
1: Well, Camilla says it's the start of the rival court. I sincerely hope not. We've enjoyed that. Well, Camilla, not sure. This is all stuff for your comment.
0: I love it.
1: Yeah, and absolutely. So we will bring, there'll be more discussion about that. I'm Andrew Pearce in the studio. Miriam Cates is in Brighton. We'll be seeing more from her. This is Britain's Newsroom on GB News. And we'll be talking a little more about children on benefits at the age of 7. Here is your...
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4: Hello there, good morning. Welcome to your GB News weather update from the Met Office. A wet and windy day ahead for some, turning cooler from the north, but across the south are holding on to that warmer weather. And the divide between the cooler north and the warmer south is shown where we see this cold front today. And this is where we'll see the majority of the rain through the course of the afternoon, particularly across southern Scotland, northern England, northern and western Wales. Turning quite windy amongst the rain, and we can expect some heavy downpours at times, particularly across the hills. Brighter towards the north, though feeling cooler with a few showers moving across Scotland, but generally across much of the south and southeast, it should be dry, warm, and with some sunny spells. Now, to finish off the day, we pretty much remain in these three areas of weather. Towards the north, it's still going to remain quite showery. Most of the showers drifting in across northern and western Scotland, whereas much of eastern and southern Scotland should remain mostly dry to end the day. A few showers just moving into western and northern coasts of Northern Ireland. A little bit drier towards northern parts of England, but we'll still continue to see rain across Wales, central England, and eventually starting to push into southwest England towards the end of the day. And this rain will continue to push its way southeastward, still with some heavy downpours at times, eventually pushing into parts of East Anglia, southeast England towards the early hours of Friday. To the north of this, the winds will lighten away. We'll see a mix of showers and also some clear skies. This is where it's going to be feeling rather chilly, but still towards the far south and southeast, where we'll see the cloud and rain, still a touch milder than elsewhere. Now, through the course of the morning, eventually the rain will start to clear East Anglia and southeast England, turning much brighter behind. Plenty of showers, though the odd one or two could also be heavy. But in a breezy northerly flow, that is going to make things feel that bit cooler. Highs even across the south, pushing up to around 15 to 16 degrees.
3: Today, clouds overhead, total zen within. 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
9: 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Entrance must be 18 or over. Lines close at 4 p.m. on the 23rd of October. Please check the closing time if listening or watching on demand. Good luck.
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13: Good morning, it's 11 o'clock on Thursday the 15th of October. We are live across the United Kingdom on GB News. This is Britain's Newsroom with me, Miriam Cate in Brighton and Andrew Pearce in the studio.
1: Thanks, Miriam. Now, Andy Byrne, whose bid to reverse Brexit is stepping up a gear. He's planning to push for a deal to hand power over to Britain to EU judges as part of a new migration pact. What happened to Brexit? And in the last few minutes, they're back. Prince Harry and the Duchess of Sussex, well, we don't call her that anymore, do we? We call her Meghan Markle, have made their first joint public appearance since moving back to the UK. You must be so excited. They're in Nottingham. The King is also in Wales today. Our royal correspondent, Cameron Walker, is there.
14: Yes, I'm in Cardiff attending the ceremonial opening of the Welsh Senate, the first time the King has done so as monarch. But a poem that was meant to be read out has been scrapped because Wales's national poet wrote references to Gaza and trans healthcare. More details shortly.
1: And make it up. The legacy of Sir David Amess continues to burn bright. On the fifth anniversary of the murder of the Conservative MP, we'll be joined by members of the Sir David Amess Children's Parliament. You don't want to miss them. And the multi-million selling author Sally Rooney has stopped selling her books in the United Kingdom because of her support for the proscribed terrorist group Palestine Action. I'm in the studio, so you can see Miriam is in Brighton. Miriam, I know what you're doing there. Tell us more.
13: Well, good morning, Andrew. Good morning to all our viewers. Yes, I'm here in Brighton because it's become the capital, or one of the capitals, for Britain's baby bust. The number of births happening here in Brighton has fallen from just over 3,000 20 years ago to just over 2,000 today. A huge reduction in the number of babies and children. We're seeing schools close and a lack of children. I've just been speaking to a young family, actually, in the break about why they moved away from Brighton to start a family. They've come back to see friends. And that's just typical critical of what's going on around here. So we're asking why that is, what we can do about it, and what it means for the whole of the UK. So do keep in touch, as always, gbnews.com/yoursay. But first, the news with Tatiana Sanchez.
15: Miriam, thank you. The top stories. The Duke and Duchess of Sussex have arrived in Nottingham for their first joint public engagement since returning to live in Britain. They arrived at a community recording studio to cheers from the crowd before stopping for selfies, hugs and handshakes with supporters and primary school children. It's the first stop on a day of visits to organisations supporting young people, tackling food poverty and providing mentoring through sport. The appearances are not official royal engagement. The Sussexes remain private citizens, but they have many of the familiar hallmarks of the public visits they once carried out as working royals. Elsewhere, the second day of Russell Brand's rape and sexual assault trial is now underway at Southwark Crown Court. The allegations involve six women and span a 10-year period between 1999 and 2009. Russell Brand faces three counts of rape, three counts of sexual assault, and one count of indecent assault. He's pleaded not guilty to all seven charges and denies the allegations. The UK economy grew unexpectedly in August to up 0.1% despite pressure from rising energy prices and borrowing costs. Economists had expected a slight fall, but factory production helped drive the increase. Chancellor John Healey says the figures show Britain's resilience in the face of global shocks as he prepares to deliver his first budget in 2 weeks' time. The family of a man killed by a tiger at Yorkshire Wildlife Park have raised concerns about his contact with mental health services before his death. An inquest opening at Doncaster Coroner's Court heard 23-year-old William Chapman had schizophrenia and a history of psychosis. He was receiving adult mental health services but was described as independent with no care requirements. Mr. Chapman climbed over two fences and entered the tiger enclosure. The coroner's officer said contact with the animal caused multiple traumatic injuries that rapidly led to his death. An NHS trust has launched an investigation while Doncaster Council is carrying out a health and safety probe. A full inquest will be held in March. The Home Secretary has threatened to ban Eritreans from entering Britain unless the country's government agrees to take back more small boat migrants and foreign offenders. From today, Eritrean diplomats will face restrictions on travelling outside London, while fast-track visas for VIPs are being suspended. The government says Eritrea had every chance to cooperate but has refused. Eritreans accounted for around 18% of small boat arrivals in the year to June. Migration experts say the move may have limited impact because the vast majority of Eritrean asylum seekers are granted protection in the UK and therefore cannot simply be returned. Elsewhere, former DUP leader Geoffrey Donaldson will be sentenced today after being convicted of 18 sex offences, including one count of rape. The offences related to the abuse of two women when they were children and were committed over more than two decades between 1985 and 2008. The 63-year-old, who served as MP for Lagan Valley, was convicted at Newry Crown Court earlier this year. He's been in prison awaiting sentencing since then. Elsewhere, the Prime Minister is visiting Greater Manchester today to set out how the government says it's working with businesses to tackle youth inactivity and create more opportunities for young people. Andy Burnham's visit comes as Britain's biggest hospitality companies have pledged to create 100,000 jobs for young people who are not in education, employment or training. This initiative will open for 18 to 24-year-olds, with major employers including McDonald's, Nando's and Wagamama. Ukraine is back on the offensive, resuming strikes on Russian oil refineries after holding back for 3 days at Washington's request. Volodymyr Zelensky says Russia carried on attacking Ukraine's energy infrastructure during that time, despite the proposed ceasefire. He's also accused the US of threatening to restrict intelligence sharing and says disruption to Starlink services used by Ukrainian forces was deliberate. President Trump denies halting intelligence support. Mr. Zelensky says he'll only stop targeting Russian oil infrastructure again if the US supplies more air defense missiles. Now, at least 27 children and a teacher have been killed after the roof of a school collapsed in Pakistan. 19 others have been injured, including five in a critical condition. Rescue teams are still searching the rubble for survivors. Pakistan's government says the tragedy has left the country in shock and has called for immediate help for those affected. And here's a riveting story for you. Keepers at London Zoo appear to have cracked the secrets of frog romance, with 15 critically endangered puddle frogs hatching for the first time in captivity. 20 adults were brought over from Ghana last year while experts worked out how best to care for and breed a species they knew almost nothing about. Well, it seems the matchmaking has paid off. The froglets are just 5 millimetres long, about the size of a pencil tip, and even fully grown, they weigh less than 2 grams. The hope is that what London Zoo has learned can now help conservationists rebuild the population in Ghana, proving that sometimes even the smallest leap can be a very big one. Those are the latest headlines. More in half an hour.
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1: So we're asking, is the Prime Minister about to take an even bigger step close to reversing Brexit? He's looking to hand more power to Britain over Britain to EU judges as part of a new migration pact. It would see the UK access databases of asylum seekers and criminals. That would be the quid pro quo. Of course, we would have to pay for this. What does it all mean? Let's talk to the barrister and legal commentator, Francis Hall. Mr. Francis, if I can call you by your first name, good morning to you.
17: Good morning.
1: The Telegraph headline, Burnham looks to hand power to EU judges. I thought that was one of the points about Brexit, was we were taking power away from EU judges to no longer be able to meddle in our affairs.
17: Sure. So it's probably worth looking at what exactly is said. So we don't know what the EU position is, but they routinely will say that their access to their markets and their information is subject to the jurisdiction of the European Court of Justice. Now, on the face of it, what the government wants is access to data. Now, if we're provided access to data by the EU or by the United States or by any other organisation, then of course our access to that data, we would have to deal with that data in accordance with their rules. And that's not objectionable. And that would be entirely routine. So it seems, though, as though, and we don't know, of course, but it seems as though this might be used by the EU to require us to have ECJ, European Court of Justice, oversight over other areas, because why else would there be any issue about this? Now, obviously, it's very difficult to talk in complete hypotheticals because we've just got a report about an unattributed comment by an EU official. So that's one issue. If it was the case that the EU was proposing that simply by giving us access to data, which you would think would be something that they would have shared as a cooperative neighbouring organisation when the EU's powers or the EU's principles are to have to increase neighbourliness and increase cooperation with other, it's actually in the EU treaties, with other neighbouring European powers. Why they wouldn't just allow us to access this data in exchange for our data without any fee and without anything other than our respect for the way in which that data is treated subject to the EU rules, I don't know. But the reality is that the EU's approach seems to be that every time we want some form of cooperation and we want some form of access to their markets, that has to be at the price of us obeying their rules, even though, even in areas where that's not necessarily necessary for the deal to work, for example, in trade. Why would the EU and the European and the UK not recognise that they may have different rules, but they are both within a reasonable sphere of sense within those rules, and as the EU does with many other agreements, but the difficulty with relationships with the EU's and negotiations with the EU seems to be that their objective at every point is to ensure that we're within their regulatory orbit.
1: I get that, and I don't agree with it either, Francis. But the other thing is, if this information is so useful and vital, is it going to help us expose potential terror threats and men and women who've broken the law who are crossing the channel in these small boats? Well, they, by the sound of it, they've managed to get the whole way through Europe. They're in France for however long it takes to get on a boat. It hasn't successfully meant these potential terror threats being lifted by the French authorities. So how valuable is this information going to be in any case?
17: That's difficult to know. And we already have with the European police and through Interpol and through other organizations access to information about terror, and one would expect that that would be shared irrespective of our agreements with the EU and EAs. But another point to remember is that a lot of people who support rejoining or having close relationships with the EU will bemoan our lack of membership of the Dublin regulations, which meant that we had access to the ability to deport and import. But the reality of that is, A, it had a very peripheral effect on us. In 2019, the two last years in which we were in this, 263 transfers out of the UK, 2020, 105. But in 2019, we had 714 transfers into the UK, and in 2020, 882 transfers into the UK through those accords. And you'll also remember the French deal, which was so appalling and useless, that Keir Starmer negotiated at the beginning of his premiership, which has now been dumped because it was literally several handfuls of individuals who were coming back.
1: I'm sorry to interrupt you, Francis. We've run out of time, I'm afraid. But Francis, thank you so much for that. And we will get back to this subject if we can. That's Francis or the barrister and legal commentator. Because coming up all through the day, Miriam Cates is in Brighton talking about one of the biggest problems facing the UK, the declining birth rate. Well, let's talk to Miriam now.
13: Yes, good morning, Andrew. Thank you very much. I've been in Brighton all morning hearing why the birth rate is falling so dramatically here, even more so than across the country. And one of the things we're hearing is about the cost of housing. Prices here in Brighton are almost as high as London, but wages aren't. And that seems to be a big factor as to why people are not able to start families here or are moving away. Now, I'm delighted to be joined by a local councillor on the Conservative group, Carol Theobald. She's joining me now. She's been a Conservative councillor for 35 years. Carol, thank you so much for speaking to GB News this morning. We've just been chatting about the falling birth rate here in Brighton. What do you think are the major factors that are stopping young people from starting a family here in the city?
18: Well, I think you said them already, actually. I think one of the main reasons is it's too expensive to live here and the wages are low. A lot of people are living outside of the city, that's Shoreham, Southwick, Worthing, that sort of area, or Peacehaven, it's less expensive, and some of them do work in the city, and then they can get the bus or the train to get here. So that works well for them. But the other reasons are we have a very big student thing here. We have around 50,000 at least students from the two universities, and we have a big sixth form college. So, you know, that's one of the reasons. And we have a big gay community as well. So it is very difficult here for people.
13: Now, there is a lot of development around here in terms of properties going up, but why do you think that's not bringing the prices down, or why isn't that what families are looking for?
18: Well, there's too many high-rise flats being built at the moment, and they're not affordable either. You know, I mean, there are some council houses or flats being built, but a lot of them are going for people outside of the city, which doesn't seem fair, so it's not people on the housing list.
13: Now, the council has responsibility for schooling. You're obviously not in power at the moment. The Conservatives is a Labour-run council. But nevertheless, do you think the council is doing enough about this issue? Are they trying to make it easier for families, for schools, for young children?
18: Well, I think in a way that they had to do it. Unfortunately, three of our primary schools have closed, which was very upsetting, especially the ones right in the centre of the city. And two of the next schools, the bigger schools, have amalgamating as well soon, the secondary schools. So it's all changing. And the schools that are left now have less pupils, so they have less money, so their budget is really reduced. So it's quite hard on all the schools in the city.
13: The other thing, of course, that parents or aspiring parents need is jobs. Are there the right kind of jobs? Is there good enough work for parents to take to provide for families?
18: Well, there obviously are some big companies here, like American Express, but we do need more here. We need more businesses to come to the city, and that would actually improve things for people living in the city.
13: Now, Carol, you've been a councillor for an extraordinary 35 years. You must have seen an awful lot of change in your time here. What are those changes that you've seen, particularly with relation to children and families?
18: Well, I think it's mostly these big high-rise flats that are going up, and they're not really for them. They don't want to live in a flat. A lot of the flats are very small, and there's no cupboard space. You know, they want housing. That's what they want. But there's things that have changed here. There are other things. Well, the West Pier's gone. We're full of cycle lanes. They're spending a fortune on cycle lanes. They hate the car. The car parking is very, very expensive. So, you know, things have changed in that way. Yeah, definitely.
13: Well, Carol Theobald, thank you so much for speaking to us on GB News. I should say that we have tried to contact Labour members of the council and the press office. We've not heard back. It's worth saying that these problems are similar up and down the country. It's not just specific to Brighton. And just one observation, I was in Israel last week, which does have a very healthy birth rate. And you just notice, coming from the UK, from Western Europe, how many children are on the streets in Israel, families everywhere. You just don't see that here in Britain anymore, and that's a change that's happened just in my lifetime. What are we going to do about it? Over to you, Andrew.
1: Thanks, Miriam. Now, Cameron Walker's in Wales, where the King and Queen are formally opening the seventh Senedd session. Cameron.
14: Good morning, Andrew. Yes, it's an incredibly important day for the King because it is the first time as monarch that he's actually attended the official opening ceremony here at the Welsh Senedd. We've got school children waving Welsh and Union flags. Of course, the usual protesters that turn up for this kind of event and, of course, the ceremony. But I think perhaps what is quite significant is this is probably the first time that Reform UK politicians have been officially presented to His Majesty the King with an official role within a parliament in the United Kingdom. So we have Helen Jenner, who of course is leader of the opposition here following those May elections. She will be officially presented to His Majesty the King as leader of the opposition, alongside of course leaders of other political parties, including Plaid Cymru, Labour and the Conservatives, and indeed the Greens. There has already been a little bit of controversy here this morning. The Wales's national poet, Hannan Issa, she was meant to be reading a poem during the ceremony. That's actually been dropped by authorities here because they claim that this ceremony, because it's His Majesty the King, should be apolitical. The poem in question contained references to both Gaza and trans healthcare. Now, the poet has told media this morning that she's very disappointed. The whole point of a parliament's building is to express political views. The Senedd and the authorities do not see it that way.
1: Thanks very much. That's Cameron Walker in Cardiff for us. Now, up next, I'm going to be joined in the studio, I'm looking forward to this, by members of the Sir David Amess Children's Parliament. It's on the fifth anniversary of the murder of David Amess, who was a Conservative MP. This is Britain's Newsroom on GB News.
19: I've been in Westminster for a long time, but I know that though power may be here, its effect on people's lives is across the whole of the country. We may be where rules are made, but it's where they're implemented that matters. Join me, Jacob Rees-Mogg, for forthright and frank discussion on where Britain has come from, where it's going, and where it will end up. That's State of the Nation, Monday to Thursday, 8 to 9 o'clock. Vox Populi, Vox Dei.
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22: Enzo Maresca said his Manchester City side deserved to get something out of a wild 4-2 Champions League loss to Paris Saint-Germain after fighting back from 3-0 down. PSG ripped them apart in the first half, storming ahead through quick-fire goals from Désiré Doué and Ousmane Dembélé, then all but killing it when Vitinha made it 3-0 with 32 minutes gone. Despite a double from Erling Haaland, it was the first loss for Maresca's team since the Community Shield defeat to Arsenal in August. That's the latest sport. For more, go to gbnews.com.
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1: It is 11:23. This is Britain's Newsroom. We are live across the United Kingdom. Now, it is 5 years to the day since the brutal murder of the Conservative MP Sir David Damers. Tributes are being held today to remember him. Earlier today, we spoke to Sir David's daughter, Katie.
4: We don't have any answers. We are still none the wiser to what happened 5 years ago. The sequence of events that allowed this to happen to my dad. We don't know why they only met with the guy for a coffee and McDonald's and then after 20 minutes deemed him a great guy and let him go. We don't know why they cancelled the 6 follow-up meetings that they had in the budget, why they didn't do a 6-month review, why they didn't do a yearly review. They literally just let the guy go. We don't know who made these decisions, why they made them, what has been changed to make these decisions not happen again. And we literally have no answers. We are none the wiser. And I can't believe I'm still having to fight it 5 years later.
1: Katie Amis, who keeps fighting that lonely campaign. Now, pupils at Fairways Primary School in Southend, which was David's constituency, held a school election in his honour as the National Mace Tour visited. 9-year-old Olivia White won the vote and is representing the school in a national children's debate in Westminster. And I'm joined now by Olivia White MP. Which one of you is Olivia?
23: Me.
1: There you are. She's the MP for Fairways. Hugo Karczewski, if I pronounce your name correctly.
23: Hugo Karczewski.
1: Karczewski, forgive me. He's the Chancellor of the Exchequer.
23: Hello.
1: And Daisy Davenport is Press Officer for Fairways. And Anna Firth, former Conservative MP who succeeded David Amers, is Patron of the Sir David Amers Children's Parliament UK. Well, let's go to you first, I think, Olivia. What are you going to tell Parliament today?
23: Basically, I have a speech.
1: Yeah.
23: And it is all about sign language.
1: Oh.
23: So I'm going to say that I think primary schools should teach British Sign Language.
1: And why have you got an interest in sign language?
23: I just feel like everybody should learn it.
1: Yeah.
23: So we can communicate better.
1: Very good.
23: And maybe make more friends.
1: That's nice.
23: So they can feel more included.
1: Now, Mr. Chancellor of the Exchequer, you're in charge of our taxes and our spending. What are you going to say to Parliament today?
24: I'm going to talk about neurological and neurodevelopmental disabilities and how to make friends when you have those disabilities.
1: Right. And why is that a subject you're interested in particular?
24: Because many people at my school have those unique disabilities and I want to help them make friends.
1: Right. And do you want to be an MP one day when you're grown up?
24: Yes, I would like to be an MP.
1: And what about you, Olivia?
23: Yes.
1: Do you? Very interesting. Now, Daisy, you're the press officer, so you're in charge of coordinating all this and ensuring it all goes very well. And are you going to be... You won't be speaking in the Parliament today, or will you?
23: I will be speaking...
1: You will?
23: ..in the Parliament today.
1: And what are you going to be talking about?
23: I'm going to be talking about, how schools can help with children with disabilities.
1: Right.
23: And, children with disabilities not to, feel... Like, just because they have a disability means that they can't achieve as much as anyone else.
1: So they can, their voice matters as much as anybody else's. Yeah. That's what you're saying. Now, how old are you children?
24: I'm 10.
1: 10?
23: I'm nine.
1: Right, okay. And were you pleased to win the election, Olivia?
23: Yes, I was very pleased.
1: Did you campaign hard?
23: Yeah.
1: Did you? And what about you? Did you campaign to be Chancellor?
24: Yes, I tried a lot.
1: Are you good at maths at school?
24: Yes, maths is my favourite subject.
1: Oh, is it? So you, because you've got to be good at maths, you're going to be Chancellor. And do you want to be a journalist one day, do you think? Maybe as a press officer?
23: Yeah.
1: Do you think that'd be a nice job?
23: Yeah, it sounds quite fun.
1: Yeah. And have you been to Parliament before?
23: Yes.
1: And what do you think of it?
23: I think it's really cool.
1: Mm. You're not overawed by it?
23: Mm.
1: No?
3: No. Where did you go yesterday?
24: So I went to PMQs.
1: Oh, you watched Prime Minister's Questions?
24: Yes.
1: And you had a seat in the big public gallery, very good.
24: After, I met Prime Minister Andy Burnham.
1: Did you?
24: And I met Kemi Badenoch.
1: You did? Did you like them?
24: Yeah, they were very nice. They seem intimidating on TV, but they're nice.
1: And where did you meet them? In their offices or in the... Where did you go to meet them?
24: So, it's near the main hall.
1: Right.
3: Off Central Hall.
1: Did you meet them as well?
23: No.
1: Just the Chancellor met them?
23: Yeah.
1: How did that happen?
3: So we had special...
1: This is Anna Firth, who is the patron of the Parliament, dressed as Speaker.
3: And Senior Clerk, actually.
1: And Senior Clerk. You'll be keeping them in order this afternoon.
3: I will be trying, but I've got some great help from Dame Baroness Eleanor Lang, who's coming to help.
1: Who's a former Deputy Speaker.
3: Yes. But the Speaker was very kind and gave us 8 special tickets for the Speaker's Gallery.
1: Right.
3: So we had 2 children from Southend, of which Hugo was one, and we had 2 from the Prime Minister. Constituency.
1: Right.
3: And they watched.
1: How important do you think it is, Anna, that we have a children's parliament? What is the point of it? And tell us about David and why he would have been so interested.
3: So 5 years ago, David had this wonderful idea to create a children's parliament. There is, as you know, currently a youth parliament, although it's questionable now whether that's going to be carried on. So in fact, the need for something for children to learn about democracy, is going to become even more acute. But David's idea is that actually children should learn about democracy as soon as possible. And we've been holding these elections now throughout Essex and in fact around the country. And the manifestos and the speeches that these children are coming up with is just amazing. And I think the idea is what we want is for David not to be remembered for the terrible way in which he was killed, but for the amazing things he stood for. Mm. And these children are a living legacy to that.
1: And Olivia, your manifesto, which won you, made you the MP, was it a piece of paper? Was it on the computer? What was it like? What was it?
23: I just filmed it on my mum's phone.
1: Did you?
23: Yeah, and I dressed up as a reporter.
1: Did you?
23: I interviewed myself.
1: Oh, very good.
3: And tell him what percent of the vote you got. Can you remember?
23: I got 42%.
1: Very good. I can tell you, Andy Burnham would love to be at 42% in the polls. And Mr. Chancellor Checker, did you have a manifesto as well?
24: Yes, I did a video manifesto.
1: And did you film it on your mum's phone or dad's phone?
24: I filmed it on my mum's iPad.
1: Oh, did you?
24: Yeah.
1: And how long was the manifesto?
24: It had to be 45 seconds to 1 minute long.
1: Right. And did you film yours as well?
23: Yeah.
1: Right. On your mum or dad's phone?
23: We filmed it on my mum's phone.
1: Okay. And then everybody saw the manifestos and then voted on it.
3: And if I can just tell Andrew, they had proper ballot papers, they had proper polling booths from the local authority and proper ballots.
1: Very good.
3: Proper ballots.
1: And you won with 42% of the vote.
23: Yeah.
1: Did they tell you what you got?
24: I got 23%.
1: Not bad. What did you get?
23: I didn't get... I
3: think you got 18, Daisy. I think you were very good.
1: That's pretty good. And... you're going to be at, where are they going to speak? Actually, in the chamber?
3: So, no, they're in committee room 14.
1: Very famous committee room.
3: Very famous committee room where previous prime ministers have spoken.
1: Yeah.
3: And we've got 130 child MPs coming.
1: Very good.
3: So it's going to be packed, absolutely packed.
1: And are you nervous about before making your speeches? A little bit?
23: I was a bit,
1: Okay. Now, I think you're quite good, Olivia, at doing your sign language. Can you demonstrate any sign language?
23: So, there's one that's live more and love more.
1: And have you learnt that especially, or did you know already?
23: We learnt it because after school on Monday, some people go to choir.
1: Yeah.
23: And there's a song that we're doing when we go to the O2, and you have to do sign language for that song.
1: Right.
23: So that's where I learnt it from.
1: Very good. Can you do sign language, Anna?
5: Well, they've been teaching me. Shall we all try it together?
1: Come on, let's do it together.
5: See if we've remembered. So
24: live more, love more.
5: And is that the whole of it?
24: Yeah.
5: And there's a bit more, wasn't there? Live more, love
24: everyone.
5: More.
24: Everyone.
5: Everyone.
1: Oh, there that's we are. There. And do any of you at your school have any children who need to use sign language at your school?
23: Yeah.
1: Are there really?
23: Yeah.
1: Well, that's lovely. So then you'll be able to communicate with them a bit better.
5: That's the whole
1: How nice.
5: Idea.
1: And are your mums and dads watching?
24: Yes.
23: Yeah, they're watching right now.
1: Are they going to be, are they watching on television?
24: Yes.
1: Will they be in Parliament as well, or they'll just...
5: Yeah.
1: And is it going to be televised, Anna, in Parliament?
5: Yes, it is.
1: So
5: yes.
1: You'll be able to keep that forever?
5: Yes, the BBC.
1: Will they be in Parliament as well, or they'll just...
5: Yeah.
1: And is it going to be televised, Anna, in Parliament?
5: Yes, it is.
1: So
5: yes.
1: You'll be able to keep that forever?
5: Yes, the BBC.

0: And your school is Fairways Primary School in Southend. And what's, have you all got the same teacher or got different teachers?
1: We're in the same class, but he's a year above.
0: Give out a shout to your teacher. It's
2: Miss Linehan
0: and
3: Miss Fletcher.
0: Miss Fletcher. I'm glad you call them Miss and you don't use their first names because we don't approve that. Well, look, can I just say good luck, MPs of the future. That's Olivia, Hugo, Daisy, and of course in the capable hands of Anna Firth. I'll take you just give you a great hope for the future. That is our future parliamentarians. That is the future of British democracy. And now we're going to go to our 60-second news update with Tatiana Sanchez.
4: Andrew, thank you. The top stories. Breaking news this hour. Labour is threatening to end local power sharing deals with the Green Party over its Zionism is racism policy. Party chair Bridget Phillipson says Green councillors must make clear they reject the motion and call on their national leadership to reconsider it. Otherwise, Labour will bring those local agreements to an end. Elsewhere in more breaking news, former DUP leader Geoffrey Donaldson has been jailed for 15 years after being found guilty of 18 child sex offences. The 63-year-old was convicted of rape, 13 indecent assaults and 4 counts of gross indecency involving 2 victims who were children at the time. The Duke and Duchess of Sussex have arrived in Nottingham for their first joint public engagement since returning to live in the UK. Harry and Meghan were cheered as they arrived at a community recording studio, stopping for selfies, hugs and handshakes with supporters and schoolchildren outside. And the second day of Russell Brand's rape and sexual assault trial is now underway. Brand faces 7 charges involving 6 women dating from 1999 to 2009. They include 3 counts of rape, 3 of sexual assault, 1 of indecent assault. He denies all the allegations. Those are the latest headlines. More in half an hour.
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6: Hello there, good morning. Welcome to your GB News weather update from the Met Office. A wet and windy day ahead for some, turning cooler from the north, but across the south are holding on to that warmer weather. And the divide between the cooler north and the warmer south is shown where we see this cold front today. And this is where we'll see the majority of the rain through the course of the afternoon, particularly across southern Scotland, northern England, northern and western Wales. Turning quite windy amongst the rain, and we can expect some heavy downpours at times, particularly across the hills. Brighter towards the north, though feeling cooler with a few showers moving across Scotland, but generally across much of the south and southeast, it should be dry, warm, and with some sunny spells. Now, to finish off the day, we pretty much remain in these 3 areas of weather. Towards the north, it's still going to remain quite showery. Most of the showers drifting in across northern and western Scotland, whereas much of eastern and southern Scotland should remain mostly dry to end the day. A few showers just moving into western and northern coasts of Northern Ireland. A little bit drier towards northern parts of England, but we'll still continue to see rain across Wales, central England, and eventually starting to push into southwest England towards the end of the day. And this rain will continue to push its way southeastward, still with some heavy downpours at times, eventually pushing into parts of East Anglia, southeast England towards the early hours of Friday. To the north of this, the winds will lighten away. We'll see a mix of showers and also some clear skies. This is where it's going to be feeling rather chilly, but still towards the far south and southeast, where we'll see the cloud and rain, still a touch milder than elsewhere. Now, through the course of the morning, eventually the rain will start to clear East Anglia and southeast England, turning much brighter behind. Plenty of showers, though the odd one or two could also be heavy. But in a breezy northerly flow, that is going to make things feel that bit cooler. Highs even across the south, pushing up to around 15 to 16 degrees.
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2: 11:39, Britain's Newsroom on GB News. We've got the panel back. Senior political commentator tonight on Ocean broadcaster Karen Malone. Before we talk about this breaking news, just in 10 seconds, weren't those kids great?
3: Absolutely fantastic. I mean, I spent a lot of time with them in the green room there. And I think Hugo could be Chancellor at some point in the not-too-distant.
2: And you know, they get no public... They get a bit of money from the Police and Crime Commissioner and they get something from the Don Hanson Foundation. There should be some charities.
3: But what's fantastic is that they're interested politics. And you know, that can only get better. That's just so good.
2: Now, breaking news, just a few moments ago, Labour is threatening to end local power-sharing deals with the Green Party, over the vote at the party conference recently, which says Zionism is racism. Bridget Phillipson, who's Labour Party chairman, says Green councillors must make clear they reject the motion and call on the Nationalists to reconsider it. So, Nigel Nelson, in a nutshell, Labour is in coalition with the Greens in various councils up
4: about
2: and down the country.
4: About 30 councils.
2: So, if those Green councillors do not disown that motion, which was an outrage saying Zionism, the right for Israel to have their own state, is racist, if they don't disown it, that coalition has to come to an end.
4: Yes.
2: And that could be chaotic in town halls up and down the country.
4: Because that would mean, obviously, Labour in coalition with the Greens just to have control of the council.
2: But they've had to put this statement out because of the confusion caused yet again by the Prime Minister at
4: BBC. Yes, I'm afraid.
2: What happened yesterday?
4: Well, what happened yesterday was that the Prime Minister was asked about working with the Greens, and what he said was that Labour would not be in partnership, was the word he used, with the Greens. No one knew what that meant. So Number 10 were asked about it afterwards, and they couldn't explain what it meant.
2: Whether
4: he was talking about
2: a regular occurrence, Nigel. We don't know what the Prime Minister says. Well, says the Number 10 official.
4: Number 10 was certainly caught by surprise. So we didn't know whether it meant not going into coalition in government, should there be a hung parliament, or what it meant. Now they've clarified, what it means is they will not work with Greens in local authorities.
2: Very briefly, because I want to talk to you about the fact, about another story. Zach Polanski's position is surely unstable.
3: Oh, he's finished.
2: He wasn't at the party conference when they did the vote. He didn't vote.
3: Well, he was too cowardly. He knew that was going to be put forward, and what he said afterwards, that he would have voted for the amendment to the vote. Well, he should have been there. He's the party leader. It's his duty to be there.
2: We've got 2 minutes. 4 in 5 of jobs in the last 10 years taken by migrants.
3: Well, yes, but the story I thought we were going to do
2: is about
3: the amount of benefits that foreigners are getting in this.
2: Yeah,
3: country.
2: Exactly.
3: Nearly £2 million worth of benefits, which is two billion. God, listen to me, $2 billion. That's a day's worth.
2: Yeah, because all these migrants, and also the benefits, but are soared because migrants are taking all
3: this. Well, of course, and this is what this government doesn't get. That's what makes people angry. You know, the benefits bill generally is ballooning, and I mean the paper today is full of stories about people on benefits, but it's the foreigners on benefits that really get people. I mean, there was a Somali guy this week. Did you read? He's just had a big... It's not a benefit, but he's just had a big Somali serial rapist. I forgot to add that.
2: Yeah.
3: He's in prison. He's just sued the NHS because they made him take his drugs for his mania during Ramadan. But this is the kind of country we live in now. We're giving foreigners benefits, not just foreigners. We're giving foreign criminals benefits. But, I mean, the other stories that are around that today is that... more 7-year-olds are on disability benefits than older people in their 50s. Because this government now classes 1 in 9 people under 15 as disabled. Which is astonishing. And you know, we've got to be clear here, I mean, before we try, we've got to be clear that no 7-year-old claims benefits, but their parents do.
2: Well, Nigel, we've only got 30 seconds to respond.
4: What you should do with benefits is...
2: People
4: who need them as a safety net should get them. Those who don't need them should have them cut.
2: And the only Resolution Foundation, Labour's favourite think tank, says 1 in 6 people should not be getting those independent
4: payments. The answer is the kind of report we had last week by the child psychologist Peter Fonagy, which was talking about the underdiagnosis and overdiagnosis of things like PIP and ADHD.
2: We've run out of time. I'm so sorry, we've run out of time. Up next, we're going to talk about why you won't be able to buy copies of Sally Rooney's book. She wrote Normal People, very good book, in the UK anymore, and it's all to do with Palestine. Of course it is. Moving on, if you're in search of some holiday sun, here's the forecast.
5: looking happy.
6: Well, the forecast looks good.
5: So you've sorted the travel insurance then?
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8: A lot of fine weather across central and western Europe at the moment, but it's unsettled towards the southeast. We've had some heavy rain across Greece. That's now pushing into Turkey and Cyprus, leaving behind gusty winds and still some showers for much of Greece, particularly inland. Now, across many parts of central and western Europe, it is at the moment largely fine, but that's going to change through the weekend and into next week with some heavy rain arriving into the south of France and across parts of Spain.
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2: We are in Britain's newsroom on GB News. Now, this is a really interesting story. Normal People is a best-selling book written by Sally Rooney, who I think has sold 2.3 million novels in this country. Well, she's decided her books will no longer be supplied to UK booksellers because she said continued publication could amount to a serious criminal offence. That's because she supports an organisation called Palestine Action, which has been prescribed as a terrorist organisation by the government. Her publishers, Faber, says it cannot pass UK earnings onto her under current legislation and has agreed with her to stop supplying books in the UK in any format. Smacks of censorship, doesn't it? Let's talk to Stephen Sylvan, who is the Director of Investigations and Enforcement at the Campaign Against Anti-Semitism. Stephen, what do you make of this? Good morning.
0: Well, good morning. I think what I make of it is that the anti-Israel crowd who have been having their way for the last 3 years are finding out that there are finally consequences for their action. If you break the law, you have to pay a price. Palestine Action is a proscribed terrorist group under UK law, and supporting them in any way, certainly financially, is an offence. So if Sally Rooney is saying that she would forward proceeds from BBC adaptations of her work, as we understand it, to them, then that is effectively support for terrorism, and it's no wonder that she is now in the situation she finds herself in.
2: So so this is, because some people have portrayed this as Sally can't bear to sell books in Britain because it's such a terrible country. It's made Palestine Action a terrorist organisation. That's not the point at all. This is actually, she could face criminal proceedings if her books are sold here.
0: It's very, very simple. There is a law. It's very clear. That law is broken if you attempt to funnel funds to an organization that is designated a terrorist organization. And I'm not sure how else you would characterize offering the proceeds of your of adaptations from your books to Palestine Action. This isn't a value judgment. It's a matter of law.
2: Yeah. Tell us about, people watching and listening, Stephen, may think, Palestine Action, who are they? What's the problem with them? Tell us why, in your view, the government decided to proscribe them, which was a very contentious decision on the Labour benches, not so much in other parts of Parliament.
0: Palestine Action is a group that purports to stand for the Palestinian people. In reality, it is a violent anti-Israel, anti-Britain and anti-West group. This is the organization that broke into, breaks into premises violently, vandalizes them, has attacked people, and even on one occasion broke the spine of a police officer. And they have shown no signs of moderating their behavior. The aim is to bring about change through violent protest, and that's just not commensurate with democratic British values.
2: And just tell me, Stephen, you're part of the campaign against anti-Semitism. I ask this question of Jewish people a lot of the time. I've met very good friends who are Jewish. How safe do you feel in this country today?
0: Certainly a lot less safe than I did when I was growing up, personally. And I think most Jews now feel very, very unsafe. We know that most Jews are having the conversation about whether or not there is any future for them. I mean, if you look at what happened a couple of weeks ago at the Labour Party conference, when...
2: Oh, we've lost Stephen Silverman, I'm afraid, because we're going straight to this press conference in
1: following
2: Northern Ireland, the head of Northern Ireland. This is Geoffrey Donaldson,
1: in
2: former
1: to five
2: MP,
1: charges,
2: been jailed for 15
1: including
2: years
1: four
2: over
1: of aiding
2: offenses.
1: And abetting her husband's abuse. On the morning of Thursday, the 20th of March, 2024, the pair were arrested from their home after reports from two female victims were received. The victims, now adults, were only 7 years old when the sexual abuse against them began during the years of 1985 to 2008. Upon arrest, they were brought to Antrim Custody Suite and interviewed for a number of hours. Throughout all interviews with police, they denied the allegations. Geoffrey manipulated both young victims and exploited the trust they had in him. Eleanor, on a number of reported occasions from both victims, was either explicitly told about the abuse by the victims themselves or witnessed his sexual advances firsthand. My team and I welcome today's sentencing. Our job as police officers is to pursue a criminal justice outcome, and we have done just that. As the police service, we know the impact that serious sexual crime has on victims, and we have approached this case as we do all others, focusing on the perpetrators and supporting the victims. Whilst living in silence and fear of the repercussions of telling someone or of not being believed, both brave women have suffered immeasurably as they come to terms with what has happened to them as children. He robbed them both of their childhood and innocence. I would like to take this opportunity to commend their bravery in pursuing justice. It is no mean feat in sensitive and highly scrutinised cases such as this. They have been subjected to speculation online and in the media, with their legal right to anonymity being jeopardised. and yet they remained steadfast and supportive of the criminal justice process. We have worked tirelessly with our Public Prosecution Service colleagues to safeguard the victims and build a robust case against this man and his wife, whose offending has shocked our local communities. Today is an important one. The police service and our criminal justice system has sent a clear message. No one is above the law. Finally, I would like to take this opportunity to appeal to anyone with any concerns or suspicions relating to the abuse of a child or an adult to make contact with us. If you're now an adult and you were abused as a child, it is not too late to get justice. I have a statement from both victims that they have asked me to read on their behalf. Victim B has said, "What happened to me as a child has affected everything since then, every day and every relationship I've ever had. At times I wonder who I would be if this hadn't happened to me. What would it be like to not be afraid at night, not to wake up shaking, not to have nightmares and not lock away every feeling I have? What happened took away my ability to trust people, and in all honesty, I don't think I really know what trust or love truly is. Nothing can ever change what was done to me. I wish it could. I stood up many years ago because for me this is about drawing a line in the sand and knowing that the Donaldsons can no longer hurt anyone else. Many people get to look ahead and plan their lives with hope. I've never known what that feels like. My hope was taken away from me a long time ago." Victim A has said, "My childhood was stolen from me and I will never get that back. The effects of the Donaldson's actions have bled into every part of my life. Although the offences happened in the past, their impact did not end when the abuse ended. For years I carried shame, anger and guilt and questioned whether I was worth protecting or worthy of being loved. I learned to survive by shutting away my emotions, trusting no one and expecting people to hurt me. I became strong, resilient and fiercely independent. Those qualities came at a cost. I should never have had become this strong. The last few years have been nothing short of a battle. The conviction does not erase the abuse or undo the impact of what happened to me, and I will always carry the consequences of it. But those responsible do not control me now. They forever changed me. They will not take my future. The cycle is being broken and it ends with me. Thank you."
2: From the police service in Northern Ireland, talking after the former First Minister Geoffrey Donaldson was given a 15-year sentence at Newry Crown Court for a series of historical sexual offences,
3: and the incredible bravery of these two women. Child sexual abuse is a heinous crime. Geoffrey Donaldson exploited his young victims, causing profound and lasting harm that they continue to live with to this day. Despite the devastation he has caused, he has never accepted responsibility for his offending, nor shown any remorse. Geoffrey Donaldson held a prominent public position. This case shows that sexual abuse can be hidden behind a facade of respectability. It also shows that no individual, irrespective of their position, status, or public reputation, is beyond the reach of the law. The courage shown by the two victims in reporting the sexual abuse was the catalyst for a thorough PSNI investigation. The prosecution team, including independent counsel, worked closely with police from an early stage to build the strong evidential case presented to the court. The case that was presented, including the victim's testimony, resulted in the jury unanimously finding Geoffrey Donaldson guilty of all 18 sexual abuse charges he faced. The outcome reflects the strength of the partnership between the PSNI and the PPS and our shared commitment to securing justice for victims. We recognise that it took great courage for the victims in this case to speak out. Victims of sexual abuse should never feel shame for what was done to them. The shame belongs solely to those who commit these offences. We know that this outcome can never heal all of the hurt that the victims have experienced. However, we hope it will be of some comfort to them as they look to the future. We recognise that it can be daunting for victims of sexual offences to come forward. My message is that help is available, and the first step may be speaking to someone you trust. If you are a victim of sexual abuse, no matter how much time has passed or who the offender is, dedicated police officers and prosecutors will treat you with respect and dignity. Where there is sufficient evidence to provide a reasonable prospect of conviction, we will not hesitate to prosecute and hold offenders to account. Thank you.
4: Can you identify yourself, please, sorry?
3: It's Catherine Cairns, Assistant Director of the Serious Crime Unit, PPS.
6: Okay, well, we've just been outside Newry Crown Court to hear, following the sentencing of Geoffrey Donaldson, of course, the former DUP leader. He's been jailed for 15 years for historical sex offences.
21: Shocking stuff now. Yawn, good afternoon, Britain. It's 12 o'clock on Thursday, the 15th of October. I'm Christopher Hope.
6: And I'm Emily Carver. Well, would you fight for Britain? A new poll today suggests almost half of Brits say there are absolutely no circumstances in which they would go to war for their country. Is this a sign of how disillusioned people might be with the state of the Britain?
21: Elsewhere, Reform UK says there is no room for racism after an undercover ITV investigation recorded a number of its councillors and candidates making racist, sexist and violent remarks. Leader Nigel Farage has repeatedly promised to root out the party's bad apples. But does Reform now need to urgently clean up its ranks with the £70 million it's got in its bank account?
6: In other news, more 7-year-olds are receiving disability benefits than 50-year-olds. That's according to official figures, with the number of children claiming having more than doubled since the pandemic.
21: Elsewhere, Home Secretary Shabana Mahmood is threatening Trump-style visa sanctions on Eritrea unless it agrees to take back criminals and failed asylum seekers from the UK. Is Britain and Shabana Mahmood finally getting tough on illegal migration?
6: And GB News' Miriam Cates is in Brighton. What can the seaside town tell us about the nation's declining birth rate?
23: Yes, Brighton is famous for its pier, for its attractions, but now increasingly as one of the capitals of Britain's baby bust. The number of births per year here has fallen by a third in the last 20 years. Why aren't people having children? What can we do about it? I'm asking families, experts and officials all day.
21: Okay. Elsewhere, they're back. Harry and Meghan step out in Nottingham for their first joint public appearance since moving back to the UK as private citizens.
6: They may as well just be royals with this type of thing, Chris. Yeah, and as the Sussexes return to the spotlight, the King and Queen are in Wales for the ceremonial opening of the Senedd. Charles's first as monarch.
24: Yes, you may notice I'm slightly shrouded in smoke because the gun salute is currently firing ahead of His Majesty's arrival here. The first time as monarch, of course, that he's attending the ceremonial opening of the Welsh Senedd.
21: Wow. After 28 years and 36,000 miles, former paratrooper Carl Bushby is finally walking home to Hull after an extraordinary round-the-world trip. We'll speak to him live on the show about the final leg of his incredible adventure. It really is incredible.
6: Yeah, he's had some trials and tribulations.
21: Yes.
6: So this man we're going to be talking to.
21: Yeah.
6: What an enormous feat. But apparently, according to this new poll, there's a lot of us, a hell of a lot of us, who absolutely, in absolutely no circumstances, would they fight or offer to fight for Britain. Now, I will say that it was higher among the men.
21: Yes.
6: Among the ladies, we're not so keen on going to battle.
21: Yes.
6: Which is fair enough, in my opinion.
21: You're fighting for king and country. Forget the politics. It's the king and country, our nation you're fighting for, not for politicians. I wonder if that is forgotten by some of the people questioning that poll. But, yeah, we'll interrogate that, won't we?
6: Yeah, and of course, we're also going to be talking about Reform UK after this investigation, undercover investigation by ITV into the party's councillors. A number of them have been named. Some of their comments are truly shocking. What does the party need to do now?
21: Well, it's horrific. And I think I've been covering UKIP for my role for well over 20 years now. Nigel Farage had the same problem with UKIP when he was leader there. He dismissed it as rotten apples. But you could say that given this party has a prospect of forming the next government, maybe it should take some proactive role to vet everybody who wants to seek public office in that party. They've got a lot of money to do it.
6: Yeah, because there's going to be a lot of this.
21: Oh, yeah.
6: I think it's pretty clear there's going to be a lot of this. There's going to be a huge appetite among the media broadcasters to get in undercover, find out what councillors and members and activists think about things, try and catch them out, try and uncover this type of thing, and Reform needs to sort it out. As you say, they've got a huge amount of money behind them now.
21: And time on their hands, Emily. They're not
6: time
21: in power
6: on their
21: yet.
6: Hands. Yeah.
21: Send us your views, what you think of that, and also fighting for king and country. Even Carl Bushby, post your comments by going to gbnews.com/yoursay or scan the QR code on your screens right now. But here's the news with Tatiana.
5: Thank you very much. The top stories. The former leader of the DUP, Geoffrey Donaldson, has been sentenced to 15 years in prison for a series of child sex offences, including rape. The crimes were committed between 1985 and 2008 and involved two victims who were both children when the abuse began. Donaldson was convicted in June of rape, 13 indecent assaults and 4 counts of gross indecency. He had denied the allegations throughout his trial. Speaking outside Newry Crown Court after the sentencing, Detective Chief Inspector Leah Crothers says the impact on both victims has been profound.
7: Whilst living in silence and fear of the repercussions of telling someone or of not being believed, both brave women have suffered immeasurably as they come to terms with what has happened to them as children. He robbed them both of their childhood and innocence. I would like to take this opportunity to commend their bravery in pursuing justice. It is no mean feat in sensitive and highly scrutinised cases such as this.
5: The second day of Russell Brand's rape and sexual assault trial is now underway at Southwark Crown Court. The allegations involve 6 women and span a 10-year period between 1999 and 2009. Brand faces 3 counts of rape, 3 counts of sexual assault and 1 count of indecent assault. He's pleaded not guilty to all 7 charges and denies the allegations. And Labour is threatening to end local power-sharing deals with the Green Party over its Zionism racism policy. Labour has told its council group to urgently review any agreements where they share power with the Greens. Party chair Bridget Phillipson says local Green groups must make clear they reject the policy and call on their national leadership to reconsider it. Those are the latest headlines. More in half an hour.
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6: This is Good Afternoon Britain with me, Emily Carver, and Christopher Hope today. It's 7 minutes past 12.
21: It's been revealed that half of us Britons say there's no way they would fight for our country.
6: Yes, new polling from Ipsos found strong backing for increased defence spending, though, which of course comes at a time of rising threats from Russia, Iran and other rogue states. And of course, the Prime Minister has doubled down on his support for Ukraine. Take a listen.
9: I've also asked all of our ministers here in the government to do whatever they can extra to support you, and we are looking at all possible avenues.
6: OK, so let's get the facts straight. Half of Britain say there are absolutely no circumstances in which they would go to war for this country. 36% said there were some circumstances in which they would fight. Perhaps that means if there literally was an invading army coming onto the shores, I'd pick up a weapon, perhaps. And a little more than 35% who said the same thing last year. So this is stuck. But there is also the interesting point that people are really keen for more defence spending.
21: Yes.
6: And they want to tax the rich to pay for it.
21: So more drones? That be more drones, less troops? Let's ask Gideon Skinner, who's the senior director of UK politics at Ipsos. It seems we all want other people to do the fighting and protecting us, Gideon.
10: Yes, you're right. If we ask people what are their priorities for the defence budget, increasing the size of the army, it's there, but it's kind of a mid-level priority. The things that people really think they want to see more money being spent on, and kind of in reflection to their sort of understanding of what's going on in the world and the way things are changing, the top two priorities are cybersecurity and intelligence gathering capabilities. Those are the things that people think are most important to focus on.
6: Yeah, I think there's a lot of people in this country who often feel like our foreign policy, the West's foreign policy, Britain's foreign policy, is flawed. Do you think that might have an impact on how many people would want to sign up to the army?
10: Yeah, absolutely. I mean, if for example, we look at some of our long-term trends, we know that there's increasing uncertainty about the state of the world, about defence and national security and Britain's role in it. So, for example, if we go back to some of our trends from the 1980s that we've got in our long-term archives, we find, for example, that back in 1983, 45% of people said they were worried about the likelihood of another world war in 25 years' time. This has now gone up to 72%. We ask people whether they think Britain has lost its role in the world. Back in 1989, 50% of people said they thought Britain had lost its role in the world. Now it's gone up to 64%. And similarly, we've also found that people are much less likely to believe there is a defence dividend out there. So back in the late 1980s, about half of people thought that we could reduce spending. But now we're much less certain about that. Now only 15% of people think we should reduce defence spending. Mm. So there's definitely been a change in terms of how worried people are about national security, uncertainty, and kind of what the role that Britain plays in this new world.
21: Well, what's going on here, Gideon? Are people confusing who you're fighting for? Because people have their issues with our politicians. We've seen a lot of prime ministers in the past 10 years since the referendum in 2016. But the point about fighting for our country isn't about the politicians. It's about the idea of being British, about the monarch, the king. It's fighting for our way of life, isn't it? Is that misunderstood by people answering these questions?
10: I mean, I'm sure you can see other surveys, then they can get slightly different answers exactly depending on how you ask the question. We don't have long-term comparisons on this specific question, as you mentioned. It hasn't changed over the year. What we do know is, for example, if we're asking about people's views around the armed forces and what they think about it and their confidence in it, okay, Most people still think that the armed forces are a good career path for young people.
21: Gideon, we must wrap now and go straight to the King and Queen, where they're arriving at the Senate in Cardiff.
11: Welcome to Cardiff, where His Majesty the King and Queen has just arrived outside the Senate. It's a very noisy part of Cardiff. You can hear a lot of protesters, also a bit of cheer as well. Members of the armed forces have been playing a number of tunes, but they have actually just stopped playing as His Majesty and the King and Queen stepped out the car. Perhaps an unwise decision, considering the protesters appear to be drowning out any of the cheers which are taking part. You can just see the King and Queen, for those of you listening on your radio, walking up a red carpet outside of the Senate, greeted by lots of cheers as members of the crowd finally spot the King and Queen. Very significant, important day for His Majesty, as it is the first time he has been here as monarch for the ceremonial opening of the Welsh Senate, the seventh official opening of the Welsh Senate. He has been here every single time before as Prince of Wales, accompanying his mother, Queen Elizabeth II. The Prince of Wales, Prince William, not attending today. I understand, according to a source close to him, that he has met obviously a number of the Senate members in previous years. He's also looking forward to being in Wales next week for the 60th anniversary of the Aberfan
24: disaster. But this is His Majesty carrying out constitutional duties. He's being greeted by and presented to the Secretary of State for Wales, Stephen Kinnock, the High Sheriff South Glamorgan, Jane Elizabeth John, the Lord Mayor and Lady Mayoress, Michael and Jane Cowan, the Chief Executive of Cardiff Castle, Christopher Lee, and the Chief Constable of South Wales Police, Jeremy Vaughan. We can just see His Majesty, the King and Queen there being, well, greeting a couple of school children who have been waiting patiently, waving Welsh flags and Union flags just outside the doors of the Welsh Senate. And just heading inside now, where His Majesty, the King and Queen, entering to a fanfare and being just greeting there the leader of the Reform UK Senate group, Helen Jenner. Also shaking hands with the First Minister as well, Rhinap Yawith, who of course is Plaid Cymru. We have Ken Skates, the leader of the Welsh Labour Group. We also have Darren Millar there, who's leader of the Welsh Conservatives. Jane Dodds, the leader of the Welsh Liberal Democrats there, just speaking to His Majesty the King. And last but not least will be Kerry Ferguson, the Deputy Presiding Officer of the Senate. And Manon Bonner, the Chief Executive and Clerk of the Senate. So, of course, the Senate's now 90 seats for the first time, rather than the just over 60, which it has had in previous years. Plaid Cymru, the political party with the most seats in the Welsh Senate, followed by Reform UK. So, Helen Jenner, the official opposition. So this is really a first for Reform UK. It's the first time they are being presented, or a Reform politician being presented officially to His Majesty the King, having an official role within a parliament within the United Kingdom, in this case the Welsh Senate. There has already been a little bit of controversy this morning regarding the Welsh national poet, her poem being dropped from this ceremony. It was called To Grow, and it was dropped because it contained references, this poem, to Gaza and trans healthcare. Now, the Senate wanted this ceremony, because it is His Majesty the King, to be apolitical. Of course, the King remains above politics wherever in the United Kingdom. And the poet disagreed, saying that if the poem is being read out in Parliament, then she has the right to make it political. But clearly the Senate disagreed, so she has been dropped. The King now just entering the Senate chamber ahead of his speech.
6: Thank you very much indeed, Cameron Walker, there in Cardiff as the King arrives at the Senate, and the Queen, of course,
21: noisy demonstrators there, of course.
6: Gosh, because, very noisy.
21: Because everyone is respecting the King, and just listen, he's there, and you don't really shout things. The protesters sound noisier than they might do, I think, if everyone shouts at the same time.
6: Well, they absolutely do. Mm. They absolutely do. And it was quite interesting, a nice... Oh, there they still are, in the background. He's going to be giving an address, yes. I believe, shortly.
21: OK, now from one part of our nation, Northern Ireland, to another one, Scotland, where the SNP's annual conference gets underway in Aberdeen today with Scottish independence, remember that, back at the top of the agenda. But what does the Prime Minister have up his sleeve? Danny Burnham is up in Scotland too, we expect, at the same time.
6: Well, we're joined by Scottish political editor at the Telegraph newspaper. Thank you very much indeed for joining us, Simon Johnson. Appreciate your time. So, yes, this is interesting. So we've got the SNP conference, and we've also got Andy Burnham, the Labour Prime Minister, rocking up tomorrow.
12: Yes, I don't think it's any coincidence that Andy Burnham has chosen to make his first real visit to Scotland as PM slap bang in the middle of SNP conference, because obviously it overshadows proceedings in Aberdeen. He's going to be making some sort of announcement on devolution, we believe. And basically, yeah, I think the aim will be to overshadow anything that John Swinney and his mates say at their conference in Aberdeen.
6: Giving the Scottish Parliament more power?
12: Well, we don't really know. I would be surprised if that was the case, in the sense that the Scottish Parliament already has extensive powers over taxation and benefits. I think it would be more along the lines of trying to devolve powers further from Edinburgh to maybe Glasgow and Edinburgh and regional leaders around the country. But that's just a guess, because Number 10 are being very tight-lipped about what he is announcing. But I think that would suit Andy Burnham's agenda. And it would also, the SNP have made very clear that they wouldn't want that to happen, mainly because it would create alternative power base to them in Scotland outside the Holyrood Parliament.
21: And Simon, he of course, his title is Minister of the Union as well as Prime Minister. He's been criticised, it seems, for being a bit of an English Prime Minister, I think. I heard that from many sources, that he does talk a lot about English devolution, not a lot about devolution to Wales, Scotland and Northern Ireland. Perhaps he's trying to deal with that issue. And also, we're talking on the same day as the SNP's annual conference starts in Aberdeen. It seems that they're getting more noisy, more confident after their very difficult 2 years over the Nicola Sturgeon affair.
12: Yeah, I mean, on Burnham, there's some polling out this morning showing that he's the only political leader up here with a positive rating above Swinney. So he's made a decent enough start in terms of the population up here. But he has had a couple of gaffes on Scotland. His language has been a bit loose about the circumstances that could lead to an independence referendum. He said in the Commons the other week, he sort of suggested that if enough people wanted it, then there could be one, which, as you can imagine, John Swinney seized on straight away. And he also reopening this argument about Brexit and renegotiation with the EU. The S&P have leapt on that as well. And I did an interview with John Swinney yesterday where he basically said, well, if we're looking at that referendum again, then we must be able to look at the referendum that happened 2 years earlier on Scottish independence. And he basically said that would make the case for a second Indy ref undeniable.
21: Wow. And they are getting more confident, aren't they, the SNP? They're on the back foot. I mean, they have been in power for so long in Scotland, but they are failing against comparators with England on education and other areas.
12: Yeah, well, that's the thing. It's sort of, they looked sort of toast for a while. If you remember when sort of Nicola Sturgeon stood down, Humza Yousaf came in, then there was all the hoo-ha with Operation Branchform and her house being, you know, raided by the cops. And Swinney has come in and basically steadied the ship and with some significant help, it has to be said, from Keir Starmer. Basically, Labour's ratings tanked up here as they did elsewhere in the UK. Basically, that election that happened in May, the SNP won it very, very comfortably. And yes, yeah, so, I mean, it is a much more confident, steady ship than it was. But, I mean, his main task with this conference in Aberdeen is basically to try and convince the membership that independence is still round the corner, despite Andy Burnham saying it's off limits. And so they've announced this morning the biggest ever sort of pro-independence campaign they've had since 2014. And you can imagine this will be addressed in all the major speeches, trying to basically convince the rank and file, one more push and we're there.
6: Is that going to be hard to do?
12: I think there's a sort of, because we've heard this script before from previous leaders, you know, ever since 2014, actually, every conference has been one more push. There are some skeptics who say, well, you know, he's just taking us for a ride here. But I think there's enough goodwill towards John Swinney personally, and also the things I mentioned about Burnham doing with Brexit and what he said on a second referendum has given them some more ammunition, I think. Yeah. And also the, you know, we had the thing in Cardiff last month with Plaid Cymru and Sinn Féin, and even though, you know, that you can call that a glorified photo op, but, you know, it was
6: quite
12: signed
6: a memorandum, didn't they? It's got to mean something.
12: Yeah, they signed a sort of pact to break up Britain.
21: Packed, yeah.
6: So, hands, I mean, in the middle.
21: In terms of polling, what's the latest polling on whether Scots want to break free from the UK? Is it positive for them in terms of more than half for the SNP, or is it still in the minority?
12: It's. I mean, the polls sort of vary. It's more or less half and half. There was one out this morning that said 48% in favour of independence, 52% against.
21: It's always that, isn't it?
12: Polls. Yeah, I know. The other polls, that sort of, sometimes that's reversed. But it's more or less even Stevens. And I think if we're talking about what Swinney really needs to do if he wants a second independence referendum, and I think there is some acknowledgement about in the senior ranks of the SNP about this, is they need to push that up from about 50 to about 60. And if they can get it there, then I think they can realistically expect that there would be a second referendum, and that would be hard to resist.
6: Okay, Simon Johnson, thank you very much indeed. Scottish political editor at the Telegraph newspaper. Appreciate it.
13: Thank you, Sam. Yeah, I think we do think it's a kind of settled view.
6: Imagine if all the energy that's gone into trying to push for Scottish independence had gone into, I don't know, the economy, education...
13: Don't.
6: Standards.
13: Don't.
6: NHS.
13: I mean, because the S&P are on one issue, they just cement in 35-40% of the vote, and the other parties are all unionist votes. That splits. So ever since this came up, really encouraged by Labour under Tony Blair, back in the day when I was there when the Parliament sat for 1999, I worked in Scotland. I mean, they all got behind the idea of Scotland born again. But the S&P was nowhere for a long period. Then Labour kind of lost it, and now they're left with this rump independence vote all the time in elections.
6: Yeah, that will always last.
13: And I can't ever see them really losing power because of the splits in the other parties. So,
6: well, shall we cross live to Cardiff again, where the King is addressing the Senate?
13: He's, of course, that's the Welsh Parliament being opened today in Cardiff. There we are.
14: May we be worthy...
13: Hugh Rankin-Davies, the former Labour MP there, now the presiding officer of the Welsh Assembly, the Welsh Senate, as it's now called.
14: To address the Senate.
13: Here we go.
15: Llywydd, aelodau o'r Senedd, bonedigion y bonedigesau. Presiding Officer, members of the Senedd, ladies and gentlemen, it is with the greatest pleasure that I join you for the opening of the 7th Senedd. This chamber, this institution, now so well named Senedd Cymru, the Welsh Parliament, is imbued with a spirit of public service. And there are, of course, rather more members of the Senedd present today than when I last stood here. And there are many new faces, as well, of course, as the reassuring presence of familiar faces, who are, we might say, Ama O'Heed. All of which speaks to the thought of change and continuity, which comes very much to mind today, as you, together with all those working in public service, take forward your great responsibilities on behalf of the people of Wales. Aros Maer Mynyddai Mawr, said the poet Ceiriog, the great mountains remain. He was expressing that sense of the enduring strength and continuity of Cymru. That endurance, that continuity, to which the great Welsh historian John Davies, who might well be with us in rather more than spirit in this chamber today, paid tribute in the closing words of his magisterial History of Wales. Canus Gwydyn, Yor, Hin Gnedel Hon. For tenacity is the hallmark of this ancient nation. That endurance, it seems to me, is what is so vital to preserve. It is true of language and culture, of course, and we are fortunate to have with us in the chamber here today my harpist, Mared, who has brought the magic of the Welsh musical tradition to the world. That endurance is true of our land. No one can have failed to have been struck by the way the very colours of our countryside changed during this summer's heat waves. Nor could they have failed to be deeply concerned at what this means for our rapidly changing planet. I'm sure we all share that most profound concern for the environment of this country entrusted to our care. That endurance is true of community too. The Welsh people from all communities and faiths are rightly famed for the strength of their sense of belonging. And next week, together with the Queen and the Prince of Wales, I will be visiting Aberfan to commemorate the solemn anniversary of a tragedy that brought Wales to the attention and to the hearts of the entire world for the most unbearable of reasons. I am enormously touched that people from the Aberfan community are with us today. There could be no finer witnesses to the strength of the Welsh and the human spirit. The character and identity of Wales have always been built from the strength of its places and the relationships of trust, service, and neighbourliness found within them. That distinctively Welsh idea of Cynefin, the profound connection between place, people, culture, and belonging. And I've always felt immensely privileged and proud to have had such a special connection with Wales, with its language, its culture, and its landscape for so much of my life. So, as you take forward your task of government, we know you will bear always in mind and will draw inspiration from those shared strengths as you work on behalf of the people of this most special corner of the earth. Bob Bendis Arich Gwaith Ashleis Awalad Arbenighon.

0: King addressing the Senate, which has been opened today by him, and of course the Queen, Queen Camilla Z2.
1: Yes, and this Labour politician that's standing up right now, his name is...
0: Hugh Aranka-Davis.
1: Yes, I know. I believe he gets very angry about people using the term blanket when they're discussing the 20-mile-per-hour zones.
0: Yes, this is the First Minister speaking now. He's, yeah, of course, the applied First Minister.
2: Senedd. Mae heddiw yn foment o ddathlu ag o adnewyddu. Today is a moment of celebration and renewal. We gather at the heart of our national democracy to mark a new chapter in the story of Wales and its parliaments. The Senedd we open today is unlike any that has gone before it. Returning members like me will, I hope, remark that this redesigned chamber is neither too big nor now too small, but finally befitting of a young parliament which has come of age. Strengthened in its capacity to scrutinise, and with 96 members elected under a fully proportional system, it represents a significant moment in the continued evolution of Welsh democracy. Dyma'r Senedd fwyaf cynrychioladol yn ein hanes. 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
0: OK, that's the plaid First Minister speaking there in the Welsh Senedd. Now, elsewhere in the world, the East African country of Eritrea could be hit with a complete UK visa ban if it continues to refuse to take back its nationals, including convicted criminals and small boat migrants.
1: Yes, the Home Secretary said all that. This comes as Eritreans make up the second highest number of asylum seekers in the UK in the year to June 2026, and about 18% of those arriving on small boats.
0: Joining us now is the Director of the Migration Observatory, Madeline Sumption. Madeline, is it hard to send people back to Eritrea because it's not a safe country? Are we back to that conversation about Rwanda again?
3: Yeah, I mean, I think it's quite different from Rwanda in the sense that Eritrea is widely recognised as an extremely repressive country. And so unlike, you know, people coming from Rwanda, for example, the vast majority of people who, of Eritreans who claim asylum in the UK are successful, more than 90%. So the government basically recognises them as refugees. And so, you know, there are some Eritreans who are refused asylum. And over the past, you know, 20 years or so, there have been almost no returns, deportations to Eritrea. So I suspect what the government, you know, I don't think the government will be expecting large numbers of people to be deported as a result of this, because it is granting asylum to most of them. It may be particularly interested in the case of foreign national offenders who are refused asylum that that the government would like to send back.
1: That is interesting. So this announcement perhaps isn't as big and tough as it sounds on the surface, if it's actually not going to be able to make a change, because the Home Secretary is talking about, so from today, apparently diplomats are going to face restrictions on their movement outside of London. So banned from travelling 60 kilometres outside London without permission. I don't know how much of an issue that is for diplomats. I don't know. And also fast track visas will be stopped for VIPs. But the threat, I suppose, is to go much further than that and say, actually, if you don't take back your citizens or convicted offenders, we'll ban all visas. Is that what's happening? It's sort of they're ratcheting it up.
3: That's right. And it's part of a strategy actually that has been used for some other countries as well. So we had earlier in the year an announcement that there had been similar threats for Democratic Republic of Congo, Namibia and Angola. And then the government says that as a result of those threats, actually those countries did agree to start cooperating on returns. We don't actually see it yet really in the numbers, but it may be too early to tell. So the hope, I think, for the government's perspective is that it's not just about this one country, but it's part of an overall strategy. And we may well see other countries facing similar bargaining tactics.
0: It can be a win, can't it? With Albania, it certainly has worked in the past. But it's just, can we get people sent back to the countries of where they came from? That is the heart of the whole policy. It can be a win, can't it? With Albania, it certainly has worked in the past. But it's just, can we get people sent back to the countries of where they came from? That is the heart of the whole policy.

0: Hello there, good morning. Welcome to your GB News weather update from the Met Office. A wet and windy day ahead for some, turning cooler from the north, but across the south are holding on to that warmer weather. And the divide between the cooler north and the warmer south is shown where we see this cold front today. And this is where we'll see the majority of the rain through the course of the afternoon, particularly across southern Scotland, northern England, northern and western Wales. Turning quite windy amongst the rain, and we can expect some heavy downpours at times, particularly across the hills. Brighter towards the north, though feeling cooler with a few showers moving across Scotland, but generally across much of the south and southeast, it should be dry, warm, and with some sunny spells. Now, to finish off the day, we pretty much remain in these three areas of weather. Towards the north, it's still going to remain quite showery. Most of the showers drifting in across northern and western Scotland, whereas much of eastern and southern Scotland should remain mostly dry to end the day. A few showers just moving into western and northern coasts of Northern Ireland, a little bit drier towards northern parts of England, but we'll still continue to see rain across Wales, central England, and eventually starting to push into southwest England towards the end of the day. And this rain will continue to push its way southeastward, still with some heavy downpours at times, eventually pushing into parts of East Anglia, southeast England towards the early hours of Friday. To the north of this, the winds will lighten away. We'll see a mix of showers and also some clear skies. This is where it's going to be feeling rather chilly, but still towards the far south and southeast, where we'll see the cloud and rain, still a touch milder than elsewhere. Now, through the course of the morning, eventually the rain will start to clear East Anglia and southeast England, turning much brighter behind. Plenty of showers, though the odd one or two could also be heavy. But in a breezy northerly flow, that is going to make things feel that bit cooler. Highs even across the south pushing up to around 15 to 16 degrees.
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2: 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This is the latest AI travel news from gbnews.com. The M25 anti-clockwise is affected by a collision between junctions 10 and 9 near Leatherhead. The M1 northbound has a stranded vehicle between junctions 16 and 17 near Daventry. The M6 northbound is affected by a collision between junctions 14 and 15 near Stone. In Scotland, the A9 at Borg is partially blocked by a road traffic incident. Across Wales, the A55 at Britannia Bridge is affected by disruption. And on the trains, ScotRail services between Annisland and Westerton may be cancelled, delayed by up to 30 minutes or revised because of a signalling fault. For more travel news, go to gbnews.com.
3: Go live now to Westminster and speak to our colleague Catherine Forster, who's been briefed by the PM's official spokesman, Catherine.
4: Yes, good afternoon. Well, firstly, on the row regarding Ukraine and Starlink or Starshield, which President Zelensky says is working at a slower speed and with catastrophic consequences for Ukraine. The Prime Minister's official spokesman will not go there at all, of course, on any criticism of Donald Trump. But they say, you know, the Prime Minister is clear who is at fault here. That is President Putin. He could choose to end the war today. If he wanted to. We saw that very fulsome support yesterday, didn't we, outside Downing Street and inside, the message that our support for Ukraine is unwavering, even though it feels very much like that does not apply to the United States. On home matters, some pretty difficult questions, I think, ongoing with this Manchester City row, because it's now emerged that a Manchester City delegate went on a business trip to India, and people are asking why on earth that would be, given that Manchester City have been found guilty of all sorts of wrongdoing. They would say that they are appealing. And on that, we were told that the government played no role in approving that it was entirely up to the new mayor of Greater Manchester, Bev Craig. There were three delegations that went, one from the

0: Business Department, one from the Mayor's and one from the Scotland office, 200 businesses involved, and this Manchester City delegate did not go on the government plane. The reason we asked that is because, well, I, for example, went to Mumbai about a year ago. The then Prime Minister, Keir Starmer, took 200 business leaders and a load of journalists on this big trip. And, you know, they made those business leaders feel very, very special indeed. So that did not happen in this instance. But still, I think questions about why there wouldn't be more oversight on who is going on these trips, given the ongoing questions about what the Prime Minister knew or didn't know and who he had meetings with or didn't. They tell us that the Prime Minister has been very clear. I don't think everyone will agree with that. Also, there is a correction being issued to Hansard of what the Prime Minister said yesterday during Prime Minister's questions on the Anne Widdecombe murder. He basically made a pretty serious error that has been corrected. We asked the Prime Minister's spokesman if the Prime Minister did, in fact, as Kemi Badenoch said, have a habit of putting his foot in his mouth. The Prime Minister's official spokesman said, well, you know, he likes to be visible and he likes to have a debate.
1: Catherine, just quickly, the Chancellor John Healey's been in Bangkok. Has he revealed anything ahead of the budget?
0: Well, he's feeling pretty chipper, I think, because the growth for the last quarter is 0.7%. He is saying that the UK economy is actually more resilient than might have been expected given these two big conflicts that are going on. But of course, there is the budget looming. It's just under 2 weeks. He's not giving anything away, but he did say that he is looking at temporary and targeted support for the worst hit businesses and households. And he did say that energy costs are punishing. We do know that the energy price cap for households is due to go up in January, and that could be very, very difficult indeed, but no question of any support for everybody, but there may be support for some.
1: Right. Okay, Catherine Forster, thank you very much indeed. Appreciate it. So there you go.
2: There you go. Well, the economy is not as bad as it was expected to be. That is worth it. It needs to be seen. 0.1% growth in the past quarter isn't great, or past month isn't great, but it's
1: not
2: as bad.
1: How many people have moved to Britain, you know, in the last quarter? I don't know.
2: Well,
1: you know, these percentages, we need it up to 2, 3, 4%.
2: Yeah, yeah, big numbers are not happening yet.
1: Anyway, towns up and down the country were once perfect spots for young couples to buy a home, put down roots and start a family, but
2: soaring house prices have increasingly forced couples to put their plans for parenthood on hold.
1: Now, Brighton is apparently a prime example of this. It's in a short commute to London, an emphasis on local communities, but things have changed quite dramatically in recent years. Miriam Cates is there for us. Miriam, why Brighton and what have you found out?
3: Good afternoon, Chris and Emily. Well, we've come to Brighton because, as well as being famous for its pier and its holiday attractions, Brighton is now one of the capitals of Britain's baby bust. Its birth rate is falling rapidly. There's been a decline of around a third in the number of births here every year, just in the last 20 years. So we've been asking local people why that is. Why, in such a family-friendly holiday city, are people not having children or having fewer children than they used to have? So I've spoken to lots of people this morning, but I've got another guest with me now. Tim Jones from Brighton and Hove Faith in Action. Tim, thank you so much for speaking to GB News. Now, we've been hearing all morning about the cost of living, the cost of housing, the cost of childcare that is forcing people to put off having children. Do you think those economic reasons are the main factors behind this baby bust?
4: Well, I think they're all important, but really it comes down to a vision of life and what you desire, what wants you have, and which wants trump other wants. So I think that it's probably a philosophical level.
3: So you're saying people say they want children, but perhaps they also want other things, whether that is a house, a car, a holiday, and it's about the order of priorities.
4: Yeah, absolutely. And, you know, I don't doubt that they want all those things, and we all do. But in my experience, you choose the greater wants. So I've lived here for 20 years, over 20 years, in fact, and I've raised three children in the city, married my wife in the city. And really it's because, in my case, of a minister making the idea possible in my mind that I could build a life here, that I could stay here. And it, you know, it's been inclement in different ways over that time, but it's what you really want that kind of orders everything else.
3: So what do you think has changed then in our society and Western societies in general, where we might go back 50 years, people were having children, most people were having two or three children, clearly that was valued. Why has that changed, do you think?
4: Well, I think all of the usual things about atomization of life, individualization, and not really prizing community and the village. And I think that you need those things. People are realizing that we need purpose in life, but you need people around you who are making things possible, not just financially, but in your mind and in your thought.
3: Mm. And we know from looking at statistics around the world that people in faith communities tend to have more children. Do you think that is the community or a belief? What do you think that is?
4: Well, I think that's what I'm trying to articulate. I think in faith communities, I know in the churches which I'm involved with and in the other faith communities in the city, just having a community around you makes a lot of options live which otherwise you couldn't conceive of.
3: Tim, thank you so much for speaking to me this morning. It's been fantastic to get so many different points of view here in Brighton, and lots of welcome for GB News as well. So lots more to come, but back to you in the studio.
2: Miriam Cates, thank you there from Brighton, and more from you later. This is Good Afternoon Britain, of course.
1: Yes, it is indeed. We've got lots more coming up. But yes, after 28 years, 36,000 miles, former paratrooper Carl Bushby is finally walking home to Hull. We're going to speak to him next.
2: Don't go anywhere.
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2: Okay, it's time to put his feet up for Carl Bushby's return to the UK after a 36,000-mile, 50,000-kilometre journey around the world that's taken 28 years. extraordinary. He walked all the way.
1: Yeah, Busby started the Goliath expedition in Chile in 1998 with the aim of becoming the first man to circumnavigate the entire world by foot. Now he's back on British soil. He's on the final stretch to reach his hometown of Hull.
2: Joining us now is the man himself, Carl Busby. He's currently walking through Greenwich in southeast London. Carl, what an extraordinary moment. And can I ask just briefly why you've done it? Have you raised money for charity?
18: Why? The why question is a very large, complicated question. You could write a book about that. The short answer in this case is just this incredible opportunity for the adventure of a lifetime, this a massive challenge. As a young British soldier, 28 years ago, this was the boy's adventure dream. I thought I could do it. The world said you can't. Game on.
1: I mean, you look well for it, to be honest. I mean, seeing some of the things you've gone through, you're apparently jailed for 12 days when you entered Panama with the wrong visa. You got your trailer stolen in Canada or just before you entered Canada. You were arrested in Russia. I mean, you've been through it.
18: To name just a few. Yeah, we've been behind bars a couple of times.
1: Wow.
18: It's a long list. This is what that adventure dream is all about. This is what it took to get home. This has been that 28-year story, literally more than we will ever have time to discuss on news.
2: Were you on your own the entire journey, or did mates go with you for part of it?
18: People have joined me for sections, the Bering Strait, that's a team job. Me and Dimitri Kiefer did that together. Angela Maxwell, a friend of mine who's another world walker, has joined me on sections of this, including swimming across the Caspian Sea, that kind of good stuff. Every now and then there's been people join me, but most of it's been on my own.
2: Yeah.
1: Hang on, did the John Prescott have to intervene at some point?
18: He did. He helped us out in Russia after the Bering Strait, when things got a little spicy. So there was some confusion and some paperwork issues, etc. John Prescott and Abramovich had to get themselves together in a room, apparently, and kind of work that out.
2: Yeah.
18: And luckily, that kind of worked well for me.
2: And in the 28 years you've done this, have you come home a bit, or have you always been overseas?
18: Two simple rules. Rule number two is the fact that I couldn't go home until I arrive on foot, or swimming in this case, but it was either one of those. So I've not been home for 28 years. No.
2: And how has the country changed?
18: A lot. It's almost like me entering a foreign country, like not trying to get killed, crossing the road, looking the wrong way now, little things like that. Trying to understand how much I'm spending, because I'm used to working with the dollar, and products in brands in shops and things. I'm relearning the country, relearning. It's almost like you going to a foreign country is now me arriving home in the UK. It's been a long time. A lot has changed, for sure.
1: What was the highlight and low light?
18: Oh man, again, there's no very quickly here, trust me. The highlights, there's so many, long lists. It's got to be the gaps, the Darien Gap, the Bering Strait, the Caspian Sea, getting across the English Channel. I mean, these are the big wins. These are those gaps that, connect the world together, that's allowed me to get from the southern tip of South America back to the UK without using any form of transport to advance. Which is the important thing, to advance. So there's an unbroken line throughout that entire journey.
2: So you swam elements of this as well?
18: I mean, there's quite a bit of swimming. A couple of rivers, a bit of the Bering Sea, 300 kilometres across the Caspian, and then, 29 miles, I think, across the English Channel. So there's a fair bit.
1: Wow, Carl Busby, what an extraordinary thing to do. Good luck getting back to Hull.
2: Yeah, well, when do you get back to Hull? Can our viewers come and cheer you on? When are you back in Hull?
18: I expect to see you guys there only a few weeks from now, literally. Okay. 300Ks, the last 300 kilometres. I hope to be home for the 1st of November,
2: Carl,
18: which just happens to be the anniversary of this journey.
2: Best of luck. More power to your elbow. This good afternoon, Britain.
1: Goodness me.
2: Lots more coming up. Here's the weather first.
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20: Hello there, good afternoon. Welcome to your GB News weather update from the Met Office. Looking ahead, we'll eventually see rain clearing the far southeast overnight, turning cooler from the north, but mostly staying mild towards the south and southeast. And the reason for this north-south split in the temperatures, well, it's all thanks to this cold front draped across central areas of the UK. To the north of this is where it's going to be turning cooler overnight, mix of clear skies and also some showers. Staying mild across the far south and southeast, but eventually this is where we'll start to see some rain move in. Some of this could turn heavy at times. Towards the north, we could see a spot of grass frost in rural places, most towns and cities in the mid to high single figures, but remaining around 11 to 12 degrees across the far south and southeast. So to start on Friday, it is set to be quite wet in places, certainly across Sussex, Kent, London and parts of East Anglia. Still some heavy downpours at times. Further west though, it should be dry, bright, though feeling that little bit chilly. Still a few showers pushing into parts of the northwest, especially across western Scotland. Towards the far east and south of Scotland though, it should be dry, bright, maybe some mist and fog in places and feeling chilly with some spots of grass frost in certain areas. Now eventually through the morning, the rain will clear the very far southeast. Certainly by the afternoon, most of the rain will have cleared. There will still be some showers, particularly across the far north and west. The odd one could be heavy, but for most, we'll see a mixture of showers and also some sunshine. It is going to be feeling cooler though in a northerly breeze. Highs between 11 to 12 degrees Celsius in the north, 15 to 16 towards the south. Through the evening, most of the showers would tend to ease away. We'll see plenty of clear skies, lighter winds, so turning chilly Friday night. Likely we'll see some frost again through Saturday morning. But actually the weekend looks mostly dry, plenty of sunny spells, though it is going to be feeling on the chilly side.
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14: 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UK only. Entrance must be 18 or over. Lines close at 4 p.m. on the 23rd of October. 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Good luck!
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2: Good afternoon, it's 1pm on Thursday the 15th of October. I'm Christopher Hope.
1: And I'm Emily Carver. Well, more 7-year-olds are receiving disability benefits than 50-year-olds. That's according to official figures, with the number of children claiming having more than doubled just since the pandemic.
2: Elsewhere, Reform UK says there is no room for racism after an undercover ITV investigation recorded a number of its councillors making racist, sexist and violent remarks. Andy Burnham has just hit out at those revelations, saying that Britain has allowed a poison into our politics and calling Reform to take immediate and firm action.
1: Nigel Farage has promised to root out the party's bad apples, but does he now need to clean up Reform's ranks?
5: Jeffrey manipulated both young victims and exploited the trust they had in him.
2: Former DUP leader Jeffrey Donaldson has been jailed for 15 years after being found guilty of 18 child sex offences.
6: Yes, 15 years for 18 serious sexual assaults. Judge Paul Reynolds called it a catastrophic descent to disgrace. Donaldson will now be heading for HMP McGabbrey to start serving those sentenced years. We'll have more throughout the programme.
7: It is with the greatest pleasure that I join you for the opening of the 7th Senate. This chamber, this institution, now so well named Senedd Cymru, the Welsh Parliament.
1: Yes, the King addresses the Senedd in the ceremonial opening of Wales's Parliament. But anti-monarchy protesters were very loud indeed, and some have been arrested.
2: Meanwhile, elsewhere, those, are they non-royals? Harry
1: pseudo.
2: And Meghan, pseudo-royals, they stepped out in Nottingham for their first joint public engagement since moving back to the UK as private citizens.
1: Civil servants with no previous legal experience are being recruited to fight asylum appeals on behalf of the Home Office. Is the government giving itself a fair chance of winning these cases? We do seem to lose rather a lot of them.
2: Seems that way, doesn't it? And Sally Rooney, the novelist, her books are set to disappear from UK shelves after her publisher halted sales over legal concerns linked to her support for Palestine Action, raising fresh questions about free speech.
1: And Poland's economy is booming, wages are rising, and more Poles are now leaving Britain than they are arriving. So is Poland now becoming a more attractive place to live than Britain? Surely not.

0: Yeah, so we've heard from the Prime Minister now on reform, haven't we, Chris?
1: Yes, we have. Look at the remarks. We'll play them shortly. We've allowed a poison to our politics, he says. Time to draw a line on it. And he says he's praised the Leader of the Opposition, that's Kevin Badenoch, who drew a line between Tories and that kind of politics. He backs ITV's investigation, and he hopes reform will take immediate and firm action against those who made those comments. Well, the individuals themselves, I think, have been stood down for their position to or left reform altogether. So that's been dealt with. The question, I think, for Nigel Farage is should he go further than that, and rather than wait for these sting articles and these reports by journalists, take a proactive line and say, right, I will get ahead of this. I've got the money to deal with it. I'm going to vet everybody who's elected office for reform.
0: Yeah, I mean, how do you do that in practical terms? Perhaps you have more insight into how this works than I do, because I know there's a huge emphasis on what people have posted on social media. They go through archives, check that there hasn't been anything racist in there, or, you know, disgusting comments or any calls for violence or anything like that that's just beyond the pale. But what do they do in terms of knowing what someone might say in a conversation?
1: It's very, very hard. And the reports on the investigation by ITV were recordings in a car when you're driving somewhere with someone around a pub table, it appeared. You know, it's a social context when people let their guard down. But the comments were absolutely shocking and will put off moderate reform voters, I think, from getting involved with them. Whether it's unfair to pick on reform, because all parties have similar issues, you know, might imagine, with some people. Mm. And reform might argue they're getting more focused because they're the challenger party.
0: Well, absolutely. To that point, Nigel Farage knows that there's going to be a huge amount of scrutiny of his party down at that local level, down at the activist level. And so I'm sure that he's going to want to put a lot of work into this.
1: Use
0: some of this money that's coming from these
1: guys. Get ahead of it, because this will get worse and worse and worse going to the general election. They won't go away. They are doing journalism. Find a way to root out these individuals.
0: Yeah, gbnews.com/your say. Let us know your thoughts on that and what Annie Burnham had to say. But let's get to the headlines with Tatiana.
2: Chris, Emily, thank you. The top stories. The former leader of the DUP, Geoffrey Donaldson, has been sentenced to 15 years in prison for a series of child sex offences, including rape. The crimes were committed between 1985 and 2008 and involved two victims who were both children when the abuse began. Donaldson was convicted in June of rape, 13 indecent assaults and 4 counts of gross indecency. He had denied the allegations throughout his trial. Speaking outside Newry Crown Court after the sentencing, Detective Chief Inspector Leah Crothers from the PSNI told reporters he manipulated both of his young victims and exploited the trust they'd placed in him.
3: Whilst living in silence and fear of the repercussions of telling someone or of not being believed, both brave women have suffered immeasurably as they come to terms with what has happened to them as children. He robbed them both of their childhood and innocence. I would like to take this opportunity to commend their bravery in pursuing justice. It is no mean feat in sensitive and highly scrutinised cases such as this.
2: The Duchess of Sussex, rather, has declared it's great to be back, as Meghan and the Duke of Sussex were cheered at their first joint engagement on British soil since their return to the UK. They arrived at a community recording studio earlier today to cheers from the crowd before stopping for selfies, hugs and handshakes with supporters and primary school children. It's the first stop on a day of visits to organisations supporting young people, tackling food poverty and providing mentoring through sport. King Charles has praised the Welsh people's sense of belonging as he addressed the ceremonial opening of the Senate. The King and Queen are attending the event, which marks the start of a new parliamentary term following the Senate election. Addressing members in the chamber, he reflected on the strength of Welsh communities.
4: It is with the greatest pleasure that I join you for the opening of the 7th Senate. This chamber, this institution, now so well named Senedd Cymru, the Welsh Parliament.
2: The Prime Minister says Reform UK must take immediate and firm action after an undercover ITV investigation recorded some of its councillors and candidates appearing to use racist, sexist and violent language. The programme included a Reform councillor describing Asian homeowners as parasites, while other figures were recorded allegedly making offensive comments about ethnic minorities. Reform says everyone filmed is under investigation and that some have already resigned or been suspended. The party says there is no room for racism within Reform UK. The Prime Minister says all parties need to draw a clear line against all forms of discrimination.
5: There is no place for any form of racism, anti-Semitism, discrimination in British politics. And we all should be relentless in repeating that and taking the firmest possible action. And I hope the Reform Party will take immediate and firm action against those who've been revealed to be making these abhorrent comments.
2: Labour is threatening to end local power-sharing deals with the Green Party over its Zionism is racism policy. Labour has told its council groups to urgently review any agreements where they share power with the Greens. Party chair Bridget Phillipson says local Green groups must make clear they reject the policy and call on their national leadership to reconsider it. The Greens have now responded, calling Labour's approach undemocratic. And Albania has become the latest flashpoint in a wave of unrest across Europe, with violent student and anti-government protests erupting in the capital. Tens of thousands have taken to the streets over education costs, university conditions and corruption. The unrest has turned violent, with government buildings and banks set on fire, while police have used tear gas and water cannon. Dozens of people have been detained, a number of police officers and protesters injured. The demonstrations follow similar waves of student unrest in France in recent weeks. Those are the latest headlines. More in half an hour.
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0: Okay, 10 minutes past one. More 7-year-olds are receiving benefits now than people aged 50, according to new government figures, leading to concerns that Labour is setting them up for a life on welfare.
1: Nearly 70,000 children are now receiving disability benefits, while overall welfare spending stands at around £330 billion a year.
0: Okay, well, joining us now is Shadow Work and Pensions Secretary Helen Whatley, MP. Thank you very much indeed. So nearly 70,000 7-year-olds are now receiving disability benefits. Now, this is the disability living allowance, isn't it? And parents will apply for this, obviously, because this is for children. Why do you suppose it's gone up so dramatically?
7: I mean, this is one of the important questions to answer. But I just think on the overall story, I have a huge worry for the increasing number of children who are at primary school in age 4, 5, 6, 7, who are getting a diagnosis. And then this becomes their identity. So they get told all the way through the school things that they can't do, that they have a disability, that the family receives extra money because of their disability. And then what we know is a huge number of these children are likely to then go on to PIP, the adult sickness benefit. And then the outcomes for them as young adults can also be really worrying. So around half of the children who are on child DLA will be NEET, not in education or employment or training, in their early 20s. So there's one of the big concerns about this, and we can talk about the financial implications clearly for the country, but for children themselves, this often isn't leading to a good outcome for them in later life. It can be a route onto, sadly, a lifetime on benefits.
1: And 9 in 10 are linked to main disabling conditions, learning difficulties, ADHD or behavioural issues. So it's not physical disabilities, is it? 9 in 10 is mental health.
7: Yes, exactly. So around 86% we're now seeing, and the reasons are things like behavioural issues, neurodiversity and learning difficulties. This has been a huge area of increase. But alongside this, there isn't evidence of a huge increase in the prevalence, in actual fact, in the wider population of these conditions. So there's something going on which is driving a far greater number to get a diagnosis. And I won't deny, we know that parents are facing all all sorts of challenges. Children are having a difficult time in school. But the problem is that giving extra cash out in the way that is happening isn't leading to better outcomes. One of the things that we're saying is for more children, rather than handing out cash, what we should be doing is supporting them to manage and make the most of their capabilities so that they can do the most they can with their lives.
0: Also, do we have any idea of how this money is spent? Because the parents will be given it by the state because their child has behavioural issues or ADHD or whatever. You know, what sort of things would they be advised to spend this money on? Does it just go into the coffers? You know, it could be just spent on the grocery bill.
7: This is also a really good point, is that there needs to be a better understanding of where the cash payments go. Mm. There has been some data out recently from the Resolution Foundation looking at the adult equivalent, the personal independence payment or PIP payment, where one in six claimants say that they don't actually have extra costs relating to their disability, even though that benefit is intended to be for extra costs. So that's where we're saying it doesn't make sense to keep on giving so many people cash. Actually, and what many people want is support to be able to go out for adults to be able to go and work alongside whatever challenges they're facing.
1: Yeah, shocking stuff. For Helen Whaley, while we've got you, your comments please on this undercover filming of reform councillors, now former reform councillors on ITV. Some of the individuals who have left the party or were involved were former Conservatives. Does that show that it's not really a reform issue? There are some people, frankly, who get into public life who are bad apples.
7: Well, I mean, the point you made there is that they're former Conservatives and it's reform that needs to deal with this problem which is going on in their party. And I want to see them. They clearly need to take rapid and serious action on it.
1: Are they being unfairly targeted by journalists, by people trying to bring down this challenger party and in a way just supporting the status quo of Labour v Tory?
7: Look, Reform wants to set themselves out as a party of government. I clearly don't think they're fit for doing that, but that does mean that you come under scrutiny. I mean, Nigel Farage has had the same thing with his £5 million gift that he thought was just fine. It turns out if you put yourself forward to be Prime Minister, you should expect there to be scrutiny.
1: Is the scrutiny fair? I mean, Reform seem to think that they've got the establishment is chucking everything they can at this challenger party, and they may say that they're getting unfair scrutiny when all parties have issues with bad apples.
7: Well, Reform may say it's unfair, but the fact is, all significant political parties rightly come under scrutiny. We should be able to stand to that.
0: Mm. Okay, Helen Whaley, thank you very much indeed. Shadow Work and Pension Secretary.
1: Okay, now the former leader of the Democratic Unionist Party, Sir Geoffrey Donaldson, has been sentenced to 15 years in prison for a series of child sex offences, including rape.
0: Well, DUBT is at Nehru Crown Court for us.
8: Yes, Sir Geoffrey Donaldson appeared in Newry Courthouse this morning, dressed in a navy blue suit and a pink tie. He stood in the dock, pretty much emotionless, as he listened to Judge Paul Reynolds read out his charges and then sentence him. Two of his victims were in the court and heard it being handed down to him. Reynolds described it as a catastrophic descent to disgrace. This former leader of the DUP and ex-Privy Councillor is now facing 15 years in Magabri prison. He is seeking leave to appeal and still denies all charges. Outside the courthouse, the press conference, both the police and the PPS had more to say on it.
1: It's a deeply shocking case for so many. How has it gone down politically in Northern Ireland? I mean, this Jefferson is a senior figure in Northern Ireland politics.
8: Well, he has been. He has been since the 80s, and these crimes were between 1985 and 2005, actually when he was in the Ulster Unionist Party at that stage. This has shook the political world inside Northern Ireland, there is no doubt of that, and it shows you not just what people may be hiding or what is on sort of people's agendas, but in this case, he has been found guilty, he has been sentenced. against. And really, the DUP are going to have to deal with the fallout of this coming into an election early in the new year. But most people, it has to be said, are actually looking at this really as an individual. And because he was so deeply involved with the church, etc., this has really, really shook people in Northern Ireland to think that someone was hiding so much in plain sight. And today, inside that courtroom, watching Sir Geoffrey Donaldson, it was quite bizarre, to say the very least.
1: There with a shocking case, which appalling case involving Geoffrey Donaldson, also
0: absolutely
1: the wider Christian community. I'm deeply shocked, and the religious community too in Northern Ireland.
0: Yeah, absolutely sickening. Well, in other news, as we were discussing with the shadow minister there, Reform UK is in trouble. They say there's no room for racism after this undercover ITV investigation recorded a number of councillors and candidates making racist, sexist and violent remarks.
1: That's right. And there's more coming tonight, it seems, from the same broadcast. This comes after Reform leader Nigel Farage vowed to root out bad apples, as he called them, from his party. But do they need to sort this out sooner rather than later? They want to be form of government in maybe 3 years' time.
0: Yeah, of course, Andy Burnham has hit out at the revelation, saying all parties need to draw a clear line against all forms of discrimination.
9: We've allowed a poison into our politics in recent years, and it's time to draw a line on it. In fact, I praised the Leader of the Opposition in the House of Commons yesterday afternoon, who herself drew a line at her party conference between her party and that type of politics. And we all need to call it out more. And I'm pleased ITV has done this. There is no place for any form of racism, anti-Semitism, discrimination in British politics. And we all should be relentless in repeating that and taking the firmest possible action. And I hope the Reform Party will take immediate and firm action.
1: Mandy Burnham to Nigel Farage. I mean, Nigel Farage can say it's the establishment trying to go after us and give us unfair scrutiny. He might say that these people exist in all parties. But as a challenger party, he's got to be above all that and somehow find a way to root these people out of his party, Emily.
0: Yeah, two things can be true at the same time. Yeah. They can be under a disproportionate amount of scrutiny, yeah, but they clearly have individuals who have said some very vile things.
1: Mm. And the point is, they've got time. They've got time now. They've got 2 years, maybe, or shorter than that, for the next election. They've got time and money, crucially, to at least be seen to be taking a tough line on it. It's not enough to say, I've been there before with UKIP, I can't micromanage every public remark by everyone in my party. You can say that, but this stuff does damage the party, I think, in the mind of moderate voters.
0: Well, yes, and it's also a question that's going to be persistently put to the party when they come on the media.
1: Yeah.
0: You know, is this representative, yeah, of your party? What are you doing to make changes to your party?
1: He has got time and money. Rather, I mean, he's setting up maybe a YouTube channel or whatever he's doing, yeah, with his money. This is the most important thing, ensuring that this party passes the smell test for moderate voters who want to vote Reform. He's, yeah, got a chance to deal with it.
0: Because people are sick and tired of, you know, illegal immigration, mass immigration, yeah, being at the levels it is.
1: Reform has the answers for some people, Emily. There's no question about that. But they won't get a chance unless they can be shown that they have got people who can run the country.
0: It's quite interesting, though, what Andy Burnham said. He's, yeah, trying to set himself and also Kemi Badenoch against Reform,
1: yeah,
0: trying to make Reform look like it's the beyond the pale party for voters, yep, because, yep, you know, it's been Reform versus Labour for a while for that top, mm-hmm, spot. He wants nothing more than, obviously, and for Reform left, to be booted out
1: the left
0: of
1: call
0: that
1: them,
0: top,
1: yes,
0: two.
1: And the left call them far right. Reform isn't far right. It's not a far right party, but they're called that by the left. And this coverage overnight allows people to fall into that attack on them.
0: Well, there you go. Let us know your thoughts. gbnews.com/yoursay. Lots more coming up on today's show.
1: That's right. Elsewhere, Poland's economy is booming, wages are rising, and more Poles are now leaving Britain than arriving. So is Poland now becoming a more attractive place to live than the UK?
0: But after the break, civil servants with no previous legal experience are being recruited to fight asylum appeals on behalf of the Home Office. Is the government giving itself a fair chance of actually winning these cases? They seem to lose a lot of them.
1: Indeed, all of that more to come. 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
17: Six British teams are in action across the European competitions this evening. In the Europa League, Crystal Palace travel to Lyon, while Sunderland continue their remarkable continental return away to Portugal's Torinese. Bournemouth host Sturm Graz in their first European home campaign, and Celtic face a daunting trip to Benfica. In the Conference League, Brighton welcome Kauno Jalgeris, while Hearts entertain Nordjylland. Palace, Bournemouth and Sunderland all got off to winning ways in the Europa League last time out, while Celtic will be looking to bounce back after losing their opening game. That's the latest sport. For more, go to gbnews.com.
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0: Welcome back. It's now 1:25. Now, civil servants with no previous legal experience are being recruited by the Home Office to fight asylum appeals.
1: According to the Telegraph, their new recruits could help defend government decisions to refuse asylum, despite not having any legal experience.
0: Well, this comes over pressure to tackle a growing backlog of asylum cases, with around 90,000 appeals outstanding.
1: We're joined now by the CEO of the Centre for Government Reform, Amir Kotecha. Amir, thank you for joining us. Shocking. And why is it happening?
19: Well, look, it is shocking, right? And essentially what's happening is the government is hiring people. I mean, one arm of the state is hiring people to defend asylum decisions that the other arm of the state is then being paid to challenge, right? So you've got asylum seekers who are getting this amazing legal defense, highly qualified solicitors and barristers, and the people representing the Crown aren't required to have a legal degree. They're not required to have any previous legal knowledge. And so is it any wonder that we're losing 64% of these asylum appeals in favour of the asylum seeker? So, and it's just a classic case.
1: Is a taxpayer paying for better legal defence for the asylum seekers than we're providing for the other side, as it were?
19: Well, exactly.
1: We're covering both bills, aren't we?
19: Of course.
1: We're paying for better defence barristers.
19: Indeed. The taxpayer is funding, of course, both sides. The legal aid bill has actually gone up a third, so we're paying more than ever before to defend these asylum seekers. And the people arguing against them in the courtroom aren't even required to have a legal degree. So it's just, you know, it's hopeless.
0: Yes, I mean, but we are where we are with our appeal system, and presumably there aren't enough lawyers to work for the Home Office to deal with the tens of thousands of appeals and asylum claims we have in the system. I mean, what is the alternative apart from just allowing the Home Office to say no, which we can't do because everything gets taken to court?
19: Well, I mean, I would say, look, there is a massive backlog. There's a problem. Divert some of the money that's currently going to legal aid to hiring some proper qualified lawyers.
0: Well, there's a common sense solution.
19: To prosecute on behalf of the Crown. I mean, you know, the idea that you... I mean, the Home Office, of course, have come back and said they're given 3 weeks, they're given a crash course in training. The idea that someone that has 3 weeks of medical training, you wouldn't trust to be a doctor or to be a surgeon operating on you. How can they be a qualified lawyer?
1: But why, I still understand why the state is happy to put to kind of fund properly the defence side of it, and then not fund the other side of it.
19: Well, I think it's because they're trying to do it on a shoestring. The salaries for these presenting officers is, I think, £43,000. So the point is, the entire priority of the state seems to be defending the asylum seekers. It's almost setting up the entire system to fail. As I say, we're losing a majority of these appeals.
0: Is this also the case with foreign criminals? Because we've had cases where the Home Office have been desperate to deport someone. Let's just say someone from Eritrea who's committed an awful sexual offence, and then they can then go to the court and say no right to family life or whatever, Is that the same in this circumstance, or is this just with asylum claims themselves?
19: This is with asylum claims, but look, I mean, we in the centre uncovered this through just keeping a beady eye out on adverts that the Home Office were putting out, job adverts. So we're going to now do some more digging. We'll put some Freedom of Information requests in, and we'll try and find out how wide this goes, Emily. But I think this does go very, very wide indeed. It's also this whole fetishisation in government of training, the idea that you can hire someone who's patently unqualified for the job, give them a few weeks of training, and suddenly everything's going to be okay. And, you know, having spent 10 years in Whitehall, the training in large part is utterly useless. I mean, half of it is dedicated to DEI and other, you know, progressive shibboleths. So, you know, they're not even spending 3 weeks to having a really detailed understanding of asylum law.
1: Yes, Amir, there needs to be a culture change in the Home Office, surely. It's all about, you know, saving the taxpayer money, removing people who shouldn't be here. But almost culturally, the Home Office wants to support the asylum seekers than the taxpayer in this conversation. Do you know what I mean?
19: Exactly. And this goes back, I mean, I think as far back as 2020, there was a review of how the Home Office does this, and they said they need to do more to professionalise these presenting officers. They said they weren't properly qualified, and in 6 years, the Home Office hasn't done anything about it. So you have to ask yourself, they've had 6 years to change the way they do things. They haven't done it. Clearly, it's not a priority.
0: Yeah, and every time a Home Secretary resigns or leaves their post, they complain about the same thing. The Home Office is not fit for purpose, they tell us, don't they?
1: Well, quite right. I mean, they've got to get this culture right, where their duty is to protect our taxpayers' money, ensure we only help the needy cases, but not the economic migrants who don't need to be here.
19: Yeah, well, quite. And I think, Chris, I mean, look, we can have a separate debate about legal aid. I mean, clearly, if the Home Office have made an illegitimate decision, fine. You know, there has to be some sort of right, maybe, to challenge that. But the whole appeals system, it's a circus, and you know, it's you know, we're spending ever more, as I say, on this, a third up in terms of the budget for legal aid. It does feel like, you know, with the left hand, the state is trying to get rid of these people, and then with the right hand, that we're paying to overturn and challenge those deportation orders.
0: Totally working against ourselves. And then there's also the question of potential bias as well. Yeah. Amir Kotecha, thank you very much indeed. CEO at Centre for Government Reform.
1: Thank you very much, Amir. This is Good Afternoon Britain on GB News. Lots more coming up today's show, but first, here's your latest headlines with Tatiana Sanchez.
2: Thank you. The headlines at 1:30. Labour's threatening to end local power sharing deals with the Green Party unless councillors reject its Zionism is racism policy. The Greens have now hit back, calling Labour's move undemocratic. Former DUP leader Geoffrey Donaldson has been jailed for 15 years after being found guilty of 18 child sex offences. The 63-year-old was convicted of rape, 13 indecent assaults and 4 counts of gross indecency involving 2 victims who were children at the time. The Duchess of Sussex declared it's great to be back as Meghan and the Duke of Sussex were cheered at their first joint engagement on British soil since their return to the UK. They arrived at a community recording studio to cheers from the crowds before stopping for selfies, hugs and handshakes with supporters and primary school children. The second day of Russell Brand's rape and sexual assault trial is now underway. Brand faces 7 charges involving 6 women dating from 1999 to 2009. They include 3 counts of rape, 3 of sexual assault and 1 of indecent assault. He denies all the allegations. Those are the latest headlines. More at 2 o'clock.
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0: Lots more coming up. Poland's economy is booming. Wages are rising and more Poles are now leaving Britain than arriving. Is Poland now becoming a more attractive place to live than Britain?
1: All of that and more to come. 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
11: Hello there, good morning. Welcome to your GB News weather update from the Met Office. A wet and windy day ahead for some, turning cooler from the north, but across the south are holding on to that warmer weather. And the divide between the cooler north and the warmer south is shown where we see this cold front today. And this is where we'll see the majority of the rain through the course of the afternoon, particularly across southern Scotland, northern England, northern and western Wales. Turning quite windy amongst the rain, and we can expect some heavy downpours at times, particularly across the hills. Brighter towards the north, though feeling cooler with a few showers moving across Scotland, but generally across much of the south and southeast, it should be dry, warm, and with some sunny spells. Now, to finish off the day, we pretty much remain in these 3 areas of weather. Towards the north, it's still going to remain quite showery. Most of the showers drifting in across northern and western Scotland, whereas much of eastern and southern Scotland should remain mostly dry to end the day. A few showers just moving into western and northern coasts of Northern Ireland. A little bit drier towards northern parts of England, remain mostly dry to end the day. A few showers just moving into western and northern coasts of Northern Ireland. A little bit drier towards northern parts

0: is going to make things feel that bit cooler. Highs even across the south pushing up to around 15 to 16 degrees.
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3: 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The M4 eastbound is affected by a collision at Junction 16 in Swindon. The M1 northbound is affected by a collision at Junction 18 in Rugby. The M6 northbound is affected by a collision between junctions 5 and 6 in Birmingham East. The M62 eastbound has an obstruction between junctions 9 and 10 in Warrington. In Scotland, the A78 Dunlop Street to the A8 Ratho Street is closed in both directions due to planned roadworks. And on the trains, ScotRail services between Annieslande and Westerton may be cancelled or revised because of a signalling fault. For more travel news, go to gbnews.com.
1: Now is a quality of life better in Poland than here in Great Britain?
4: Yes, it was once one of Europe's poorer economies, of course, but Poland has apparently undergone a remarkable transformation. It's now become one of the world's 20 largest economies.
1: Wages have soared, investment is booming, and the country is emerging as a major European technology hub. But how does it stack up against the UK?
4: Well, joining us now is geopolitical expert George Bixinski. Thank you very much indeed for joining us, George. I mean, as a Brit myself, this is a little bit depressing.
5: Thank you for having me. Is it depressing? Maybe. I think Poland is such a success story that as Poland used to learn from Britain, and Britain provided a lot of help in the 1990s to Poland in terms of teaching the country how to do free market economy, I think it's worthy now for people from London and from the UK to travel to Poland to see how the country is so much on the rise. And it's both the statistics and the feeling. So in the statistics, the nominal GDP rose by 15-fold. So from 7 billion right after the fall of communism to $1 trillion now. But it's also that feeling when you walk in Warsaw, you see the skyscrapers, you see the foreign investments, you see the national investments. It's really a country on the rise.
4: Yeah, I mean, that's fantastic for Poland. I suppose that sense of feeling of optimism is something that we're lacking a bit here in Britain at the moment. There is a sense that, you know, I mean, as Keir Starmer told us when he became Prime Minister, things are going to get worse before they get better. And it sort of seems to be we've got a ballooning welfare state. Our economy is sort of looking a bit stagnant in terms of growth around the sort of 0.1 to 0.7 mark. We've got, unfortunately, quite a lot of aspirational, ambitious people leaving the country. What would you say Poland's doing right?
5: There are a few comparisons that we can make. So firstly, Poland has relatively small benefits. They have benefits for people that really need them, but it's more, it's just better to work rather than seek benefits. So that's thing number one. Immigration policy, Poland has immigrants, but it's mostly Ukrainians, people of similar culture, and those that aren't of similar culture, they know what Poland is about. They work hard, they come on work visas. So again, it's a sensible immigration policy, free market economy, an economy which has stability. There are many things that we can compare. High level of education as well. UK is known for high level of education, so there are ways that this cooperation can grow. But as I said before, learning from Poland and Polish economic growth is something that many European countries should do now.
1: And George Bixinski, is it part of the fact we're not part of the European Union that there are Poles going home more? It's a point that Andy Burnham made to me when I interviewed him 2 weeks ago. He said that after Brexit, it seems that people go home and stay home, whether before there's a revolving door, so you'd have more Poles arriving and leaving. There's more of a flow between our two countries.
5: Surely the EU has an impact because it allows countries to trade better. But again, if you look at the Polish economic success story, it didn't start in the year when Poland joined the EU. It started in right after the fall of

0: Communism, 1990.
1: Yeah.
0: So, sure, trading with others and good trade deals and being part of economic alliances has an impact, but it's also the mentality of the people. It's the work ethic, it's the institutions, it's the macroeconomic stability. All those things can be introduced without being in the EU.
2: Yeah, I mean, our politicians have used mass immigration as a lever to increase GDP, to benefit the Treasury, at least in the short term. But is Poland showing that actually you don't need mass immigration in order to be a successful economy? And indeed, in some ways, it benefits the economy not to.
0: Well, there is also that argument that with the development of the AI and robots, we will not need immigration at all because so many of the jobs will be taken over. But look, I think immigration is fine when it's done sensibly. And again, Poland is that example. There are people coming to Poland, they are vetted and they work hard. And that's how a successful economy works. If there is a massive flow, both illegal and legal immigrants, when it becomes chaotic and wages are slow, then it's clearly an issue.
2: Does Poland not have to take its fair share as the EU decides of asylum seekers, or have they opted out of that?
0: Yes, there is still that debate, and Poland argues that because of the million of Ukrainian refugees that came to Poland, Poland doesn't need to take any more. But actually, some years ago, Poland was fined daily for not accepting refugees coming through the illegal route from Northern Africa and different parts of the world.
1: Okay. Well, George Brzezinski, thank you for joining us there. I should say, Emily, I remember back in the early 80s, we were doing wrapping up food parcels for people in Poland at the time of martial law. We'd send food parcels with bars of soap in them. It shows how far that country's come.
2: I mean, look at this. Global rankings of GDP per capita. Britain ranks 20th, Poland 21st.
1: That's right. Now, I want to keep going through the papers, but it's time now for the Great British Giveaway, and just 2 weeks left to see how you could win our biggest prize of the year so far. A brand new four-berth motorhome worth £75,000 and £35,000 for the petrol. Here's the details.
3: 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And because you'll only see this on GB News, that one guaranteed winner really could be you. 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Courtesy of Marquis Leisure, this four-berth home from home could be sitting on your driveway. 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Or post your name and number to GB23 PO Box 8690 Derby DE1 9TT. UK only. Entrance must be 18 or over. Lines close at 4 p.m. on the 23rd of October. We may call the winner live after all entry routes are closed. Please check the closing time if listening or watching on demand. Good luck.
2: Well, this is Good Afternoon Britain on GB News. Still to come, Sally Rooney's books are set to disappear from UK shelves after her publisher halted sales over legal concerns linked to her support for Palestine Action, raising fresh questions over free speech.
1: Now, if you want to search for some holiday sun, it's getting cold outside. Here's the forecast for some of our top European destinations.
2: It's 21 degrees today.
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5: 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I tick that box.
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7: A lot of fine weather across Central and Western Europe at the moment, but it's unsettled towards the southeast. We've had some heavy rain across Greece. That's now pushing into Turkey and Cyprus, leaving behind gusty winds and still some showers for much of Greece, particularly inland. Now, across many parts of Central and Western Europe, it is at the moment largely fine, but that's going to change through the weekend and into next week, with some heavy rain arriving into the south of France and across parts of Spain.
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20: 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The People's Channel, Britain's news channel.
1: Okay, Normal People author Sally Rooney's novels will no longer be supplied to UK booksellers after she said the continued publication could amount to a serious criminal offence because of the royalties in the books go towards the prescribed group Palestine Action.
2: Yes, her publisher Faber says it can't pass UK earnings onto her under current legislation and has agreed with her to stop supplying her books in the UK in any format.
1: Joining us now is the organiser of the Yellow Ribbon campaign, Heidi Backram. Heidi, what do you make of this? Is there not a way of getting around this for Sally Rooney, maybe to support a charity that works in Palestine rather than dealing with Palestine Action because of its legal status in the UK?
23: Yeah, I mean, this is not a question of free speech or even about her supporting Palestinians. This is about her giving material support to a banned group. Mm. And that is the issue here, not free speech at all.
2: So what did she say, Heidi? Did she say, all the money that comes from selling these books, I'm going to be giving it to Palestine Action? Was she that, you know, straightforward about it?
23: So just after the ban last year in July, in August last year, she explicitly said that all her proceeds from her books would be sent to Palestine Action. Now, in the last year, she sold about £500,000 worth of books in this country. So the publisher has been holding the royalties from those for a while since she said that, because they weren't sure how this would fall under their legal obligations, because the court was deciding about the Palestine Action ban, and it was in flux for a while. But now it's coming up to a Supreme Court appeal in November, and so I guess they're getting ahead of that decision and decided to just stop sales.
1: Faber seem, well, slightly crossed by it. They say that to sell a writer's work and not be able to pass on earnings is an unconscionable situation for a publisher. As such, an agreement with Sally, they've decided they can no longer supply her works in the UK. I was there at the Labour Party conference when various old people were being arrested for holding up signs saying they support a Palestine Action. Did you think the state's gone too far with this in prescribing this group?
23: No, I mean, they use political violence to achieve a goal and to influence the government, and that's what the Court of Appeal found. There's one element of that they're appealing and that we'll hear, and we'll see what gets decided by the Supreme Court. But you know, it's very clear that they have been using violence. I mean, the one of the cases where they, one of the activists was actually convicted and sentenced because he hit a police officer with a sledgehammer.
1: Yeah.
23: So, you know, these are not just violence against property. This is violence against people.
2: Yeah.
23: And, you know, this is the sort of thing that they engage in actively. It's not just an accident. This is part of their strategy, and that's very explicit in all their materials. And so, you know, the law has to come in at some point.
1: Well,
23: and these kinds of groups do fall between some gaps. Like, they're not like Al Qaeda, but they are not like a normal activist group.
1: It's worth providing money to someone when you know or suspect it could be used to fund terrorism carries a maximum sentence of 14 years in prison under the Terrorism Act, and clearly that's what's worrying the publisher.
23: Yeah, exactly. And these are significant amounts of money. These aren't just trifles. And, you know, the campaign to with these old elderly people sitting on the street is a sort of cynical design to embarrass the government into acquiescing to their demands. And it's kind of despicable, really, to use vulnerable people like that.
2: I mean, of course, she's got a lot of praise from Palestine Action and pro-Palestine activists. Do you think that perhaps she may feel that this could boost her selling potential elsewhere?
23: I mean, it's possible, but I don't think it's a publicity stunt. I mean, her speech has not been curtailed at all. She recently, just as recent as June, said quite an extreme thing on the issue and said that the liberation of Palestine represented the liberation of the world. So this is like a really extreme version of pro-Palestinian activism and speech. So I don't think it's a problem for her speech. She has not been stopped from saying some quite terrible things.
1: And it's worth pointing out that Donald Trump also declared Palestine Action to be a global terrorist organisation alongside Hamas, Al-Qaeda and Islamic State. So it's not just a UK state who has this view of this body.
2: No, Heidi Bakram, thank you very much indeed for your time, organiser of the Yellow Ribbon Campaign.
1: Okay, now, Sally Rooney has said this: I have made every effort to be honest with the public about my beliefs and intentions, and I am wholly prepared to accept the consequences.
2: Yeah, she's described as a Marxist feminist Irish author. So there you go. This is Good Afternoon Britain on GB News. We do have a lot more coming up for you.
1: Don't go anywhere, but of course, here's the weather. It's not as cold for Emily, but I'm
2: freezing,
1: cold outside,
2: are you?
1: Emily. Yeah, I'm cold.
0: Today, clouds overhead, total zen within. Box Solar sponsors the weather on GB News.
3: Hello there, good afternoon. Welcome to your GB News weather update from the Met Office. Looking ahead, we'll eventually see rain clearing the far southeast overnight, turning cooler from the north, but mostly staying mild towards the south and southeast. And the reason for this north-south split in the temperatures, well, it's all thanks to this cold front draped across central areas of the UK. To the north of this is where it's going to be turning cooler overnight, a mix of clear skies and also some showers. Staying mild across the far south and southeast, but eventually this is where we'll start to see some rain move in. Some of this could turn heavy at times. Towards the north, we could see a spot of grass frost in rural places, most towns and cities in the mid to high single figures, but remaining around 11 to 12 degrees across the far south and southeast. So to start on Friday, it is set to be quite wet in places, certainly across Sussex, Kent, London and parts of East Anglia. Still some heavy downpours at times. Further west though, it should be dry, bright, though feeling that little bit chilly. Still a few showers pushing into parts of the northwest, especially across western Scotland. Towards the far east and south of Scotland though, it should be dry, bright, maybe some mist and fog in places and feeling chilly with some spots of grass frost in certain areas. Now eventually through the morning, the rain will clear the very far southeast. Certainly by the afternoon, most of the rain will have cleared. There will still be some showers, particularly across the far north and west. The odd one could be heavy, but for most, we'll see a mixture of showers and also some sunshine. It is going to be feeling cooler though in a northerly breeze. Highs between 11 to 12 degrees Celsius in the north, 15 to 16 towards the south. Through the evening, most of the showers would tend to ease away. We'll see plenty of clear skies, lighter winds, so turning chilly Friday night. Likely we'll see some frost again through Saturday morning. But actually the weekend looks mostly dry, plenty of sunny spells, though it is going to be feeling on the chilly side.
0: Today, clouds overhead, total zen within. 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
25: 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Entrance must be 18 or over. Lines close at 4 p.m. on the 23rd of October. 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
1: 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It's 2 p.m. On Thursday.
2: The 15th of October.
1: 14th of October.
2: It's the 15th.
1: It's the 15th, right. I'm Christopher Hope. That's I know that bit.
2: And
1: that's
2: I'm
1: right.
2: Still Emily Carver.
1: Okay, fine.
2: But more 7-year-olds are receiving disability benefits than 50-year-olds, according to official figures, with the number of children claiming this benefit having more than doubled since the pandemic. Well, their parents are claiming it on their behalf, aren't they?
1: That's right. Reform UK is saying there's no room for racism after an undercover ITV investigation recorded councillors and candidates making racist, sexist and violent remarks.
2: Andy Burnham has hit out at the revelation, saying Britain has allowed a poison into our politics, calling for immediate and firm action. Nigel Farage promises to root out the party's bad apples. So does Reform need a clean-up of its ranks?
1: Elsewhere, Andy Burnham is pushing for an EU migration deal to restore access to asylum and crime databases. But if Brussels demands European courts of justice have oversight in return, is he prepared to hand EU judges new powers over Britain? What about our sovereignty?
2: I think we know the answer to that one. President Zelensky has launched a blistering attack on Donald Trump, accusing the US president of admiring strongmen and billionaires. Tom Harwood is going to be live on the show from Washington, D.C. to tell us how it's all going down over there.
1: Remember him, Emily?
2: I do, just a bit.
1: OK, now the key elsewhere, the King addresses the...
4: It is with the greatest pleasure that I join you for the opening of the 7th Synod. This chamber, this institution, now so well named Synod Cymru, the Welsh Parliament.
1: And the King now addressing the Senate in the ceremonial opening of the Welsh Parliament, with anti-monarchy protesters arrested outside.
2: Meanwhile, Harry and Meghan step out in Nottingham for their first joint public engagement since moving back to Britain as private citizens.
6: The British Army in rural Kosovo. They are patrolling to reassure locals in the village of Remnik.
1: And GB News is in Kosovo as the British Army monitors the delicate politics at the heart of that region. Emily, this report saying that more 7-year-olds are on disability benefits than 50-year-olds is shocking, isn't it?
2: Yeah, so this is the disability living allowance, and 70,000 7-year-olds receive it. 915,000 children in England and Wales receive this, and the number's expected to surpass 1 million this year. Now, that is triple what was recorded in 2010. Children got three times more disabled? I don't think so. If you look at the graphs, physical disabilities has remained almost completely flat in that time period.
1: Yeah.
2: But what's risen is neurodivergence, ADHD, behavioural issues, moderate and severe, and autism as well. And parents are claiming this particular allowance for their children because of these symptoms.
1: It also forces schools to allow more time in classrooms, so that could be a reason what's driving it. 9 out of 10 claims are for those main disabling conditions, learning difficulties, ADHD and behavioural issues. I mean, mental health is now to the fore. It wasn't in the same way back in 2010. Led by, I think, Harry and William, Meghan and Catherine, of course, the Heads Together campaign launched in 2016. We're now much more aware of it. But is that disability, Emily? Are we over-prescribing
2: this? I think
1: this?
2: It's pretty obvious we are at this stage. I mean, how many reports do we have to have that show that the number of people claiming disability benefits has increased hugely? And I don't think anyone believes that suddenly as a country we are that much more disabled. I think it's incentives. And also it's the fact that a lot of people are finding it really hard to get by at the moment because of cost of living pressures. So people are looking around thinking, you know, how can I get a little bit more?
1: Maybe.
2: And if your child has ADHD or has a behavioural condition, a little bit of extra cash will help.
1: Maybe. I mean, we don't know that as a fact. Maybe that's the case, but often parents do worry about their children.
2: I'm not slagging off people with children who have disabilities. I'm just saying the increase cannot be possible.
1: No. And it's a time for a tough conversation.
2: Or perhaps we're giving it away too easily to certain conditions.
1: Money's tight and people need money elsewhere in our services, maybe not here.
2: Well, anyway. GBNews.com/yoursay. Let us know. Let us know if you, for example, have a child and you get a DLA. How does it help you? What do you spend it on? What sort of thing?
1: Do you worry that too many people are getting it? If you have it for a good reason, do you see it elsewhere when others have it for no real reason?
2: Well, that's true. If it was just for people with severe disabilities, then perhaps you'd receive more.
1: Yeah.
2: So let us know your thoughts. GBNews.com/yoursay. But let's get to the headlines with Tatiana.
7: Good afternoon. The top story is the former leader of the DUP, Geoffrey Donaldson, has been sentenced to 15 years in prison for a series of child sex offences, including rape. The crimes were committed between 1985 and 2008 and involved two victims who were both children when the abuse began. Donaldson was convicted in June of rape, 13 indecent assaults and 4 counts of gross indecency. He denied the allegations throughout his trial. Speaking outside Newry Crown Court after the sentencing hearing, Detective Chief Inspector Leah Crothers from the PSNI told reporters he manipulated both of his young victims and exploited the trust they placed in him.
9: Whilst living in silence and fear of the repercussions of telling someone or of not being believed, both brave women have suffered immeasurably as they come to terms with what has happened to them as children. He robbed them both of their childhood and innocence. I would like to take this opportunity to commend their bravery in pursuing justice. It is no mean feat in sensitive and highly scrutinised cases such as this.
7: The Duchess of Sussex declared it's great to be back as Meghan and the Duke of Sussex were cheered at their first joint engagement on British soil since their return to the UK. They arrived at a community recording studio to cheers from the crowd before stopping for selfies, hugs and handshakes with supporters and primary school children. It's the first stop on a day of visits to organisations supporting young people, tackling food poverty and providing mentoring through sport. In other news, the Prime Minister says Reform UK must take immediate and firm action after an undercover ITV investigation recorded some of its councillors and candidates appearing to use racist, sexist and violent language. The programme included a Reform councillor describing Asian homeowners as parasites, while other figures were recorded allegedly making offensive comments about ethnic minorities. Reform says everyone filmed is under investigation and that some have already resigned or been suspended. The party says there is no room for racism within Reform UK. Andy Burnham says all parties need to draw a clear line against all forms of discrimination.
10: There is no place for any form of racism, anti-Semitism, discrimination in British politics. And we all should be relentless in repeating that and taking the firmest possible action. And I hope the Reform Party will take immediate and firm action against those who've been revealed to be making these abhorrent comments.
7: Labour is threatening to end local power-sharing deals with the Green Party over its Zionism is racism policy. Labour's told its council groups to urgently review any agreements where they share power with the Greens. Party chair Bridget Phillipson says local Green groups must make clear they reject the policy and call on their national leadership to reconsider it. The Greens have now hit back, calling Labour's approach undemocratic. The second day of Russell Brand's rape and sexual assault trials underway. The allegations involve 6 women and span a 10-year period between 1999 and 2009. Brand faces 3 counts of rape, 3 counts of sexual assault and 1 count of indecent assault. He's pleaded not guilty to all 7 charges and denies the allegations. The government could intervene in Sky's £1.6 billion deal to buy ITV's broadcast channels and streaming service. Culture Secretary Lisa Nandy says she's considering stepping in over concerns about the impact on the range of news providers in Britain. She's also raised questions over whether the deal would give Sky too much control over the media market. Sky and ITV now have until the 20th of October to respond before the government decides what happens next. Albania has become the latest flashpoint in a wave of unrest across Europe, with violent student and anti-government protests erupting in the capital. Tens of thousands have taken to the streets over education costs, university conditions and corruption. The unrest has turned violent, with government buildings and banks set on fire, while police have used tear gas and water cannon. Dozens of people have been detained, a number of police officers and protesters injured. The demonstrations follow similar waves of student unrest in France in recent weeks. And here's a riveting story for you. Keepers at London Zoo appear to have cracked the secrets of frog romance, with 15 critically endangered puddle frogs hatching for the first time in captivity. 20 adults were brought over from Ghana last year while experts worked out how best to care for and breed a species that they knew almost nothing about. It seems the matchmaking has paid off. The froglets are just 5 millimetres long, about the size of a pencil tip, and even fully grown, they weigh less than 2 grams. The hope is that what London Zoo has learned can now help conservationists rebuild the population in Ghana, proving that sometimes even the smallest leap can be a very big one. Those are the latest headlines. More in half an hour.
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1: Reform UK says there's no room for racism after an undercover ITV investigation recorded a number of councillors and candidates making racist, sexist and violent remarks.
2: Reform leader Nigel Farage vowed to root out bad apples from his party, but do they need to sort it out sooner rather than later?
1: Andy Burnham has hit out the revelations, saying all parties must draw a clear line against all forms of discrimination.
2: Before we get into that, a shocking statistic today shows that there are more 7-year-olds in Britain on disability benefits than there are 50-year-olds.
1: Join us now is Labour MP for Loughborough, Jeevan Sander. Jeevan, this is appalling. We can't be diagnosing these disabilities amongst young children. What is going on here? We are condemning them to a lifetime on benefits.
12: Well, look, I haven't seen the figures, Chopra. I'm not quite sure where they've come from. Obviously, for me as a Labour MP, what am I concerned with? Make sure people are healthy, but getting them into good jobs, because when you do both those things, the Social Security bill comes down. I can't comment on the specific figures because I haven't seen them.
2: OK, well, I'll tell you them. Currently, 915,000 children in England and Wales receive DLA. This is Disability Living Allowance. Nearly 70,000 7-year-olds are receiving these particular benefits. And what's quite interesting is that in terms of physical disabilities over the last decade or so, that's remained completely, you know, almost flat. But in terms of behavioural issues, ADHD, autism too, and mental health conditions, that has just skyrocketed in that period. So I suppose, what is your interpretation of what we're seeing? Is it too easy to be able to pick up DLA? Are parents encouraged to sort of do this because the cost of living is so tough? Or is there a genuine need for children who may have behavioural issues to receive an allowance from the state?
12: Well, as I said, like, I'd have to look at these figures into more detail. More broadly, in terms of this, we have seen special needs rise in schools. Myself and my colleagues, these children, just on DLA and PIP is a question. I'm not sure. The other question I do have for you, Emily, though, in terms of autism, etc., is that the primary diagnosis, or does it also include other conditions?
2: Pardon? Sorry, I think the line's a little. Can we reconnect the line and come back? We'd like to finish our conversation, but it's just, I wasn't trying to avoid a question there. I'm not sure what he asked.
1: No, it's about whether it's a primary or secondary condition, I think I heard that. But anyway, elsewhere, we are GB News' Charlie Peters is in Kosovo this week, where he's joined the British Army as they patrol the region.
2: At a time when the NATO strength is being tested, residents have shared their gratitude for Britain's ongoing support.
1: Charlie joined soldiers in the village of Remnik and sent back this report to us.
6: The British Army in rural Kosovo. They are patrolling to reassure locals in the village of Remnik, near the Serbian border. Ethnic division and a fragile peace remains in Kosovo decades after the violence of the 1990s. One Rifles have deployed on Operation Rehearsal, preparing in case they are needed. They are the strategic reserve force, standing by to surge the NATO presence in this delicate region should tensions escalate.
13: That strategic reserve force has been activated 3 times in the last 4 years. And despite only needing to take on the role every other year, Britain has done it for 3 years in a row. Troops here say that that demonstrates Britain's commitment to NATO. This at a time when the alliance is being tested by Russia.
14: We're the forefront of NATO. The main thing we're looking out for here is keeping a plan in place for the future. As that strategic reserve force, we may be needed in the future.
6: The riflemen are welcomed warmly in the village. The ethnic Albanians here are glad to see the British army across all generations.
15: We don't have a strong army and you guys are here to help us. So I just get happy when I see you guys. Kosovo, it's not a good place to grow up, but you guys, America and British, are helping us every day.
6: It was peaceful in Remnik today, and Kosovans hope that with the support of Britain and NATO, conflict will remain firmly in the rearview mirror. Charlie Peters, GB News, Kosovo.
1: OK, joining us now is Labour MP for Loughborough, Jeevan Sander. I hope we will leave with a better line. Jeevan, you're there. OK, your question to Emily. Forgive me, your question to Emily.
12: So I just want to check with autism and special needs, was that their only diagnosis or did they also have comorbidities as well, i.e. were there other illnesses they had?
2: Yeah, so according to this report, nearly 9 in 10 of these DLA claims for under 16s are linked to three main disabling conditions, which include learning difficulties, ADHD or behavioural issues. Now, 20 years ago, the same conditions accounted for about half, and now they're 9 in 10. So you don't want to say that, you know, people are making it up, or that, you know, these symptoms don't exist and things, but the extraordinary rise, and then the extraordinary rise in people receiving benefits off the back, is quite incredible. Surely it's not sustainable.
12: So my question is about those children who are now there for autism, do they also have other disabilities as well? Like, that's the question I'm getting at. And to be honest with you, because look, I wasn't brought up to this program, of course, to discuss this. So I haven't looked into those figures.
2: Well,
12: so
2: I'm sorry, but the welfare state is a huge issue for the government, isn't it?
12: Yeah, I know.
2: And it doesn't seem as though Andy Burnham is giving it perhaps the priority that it needs.
12: Emily, that's not right, is it? Because we have the Millburn Review, of course, that is reported in the first instance. Why are young people finding it so difficult to get into work? Why are they going on sickness? And on the other side of it as well, the report that's going to come up and the reforms going forward. So no, I don't think that's fair or correct. What is fair to correct to say, Emily, is that I don't comment on things that I don't know the full facts about. So you must
1: What's going on here?
12: And I'm saying to you, I'm not sure.
1: Okay.
12: More than we need to look back onto it. And also, look, when I get booked on, I'm booked on to discuss that.
1: Jeevan Sander, while we've got you.
2: No, I'm sorry. I won't accept that. Yeah. You will have people writing to you as an MP. You'll have people, constituents, writing to you about all sorts of different issues. Welfare will be one massive one. There'll be people asking, how can I get more benefits? What am I entitled to? There'll also be people calling you to say, I'm concerned about the size of the welfare state, won't there? So it's not an issue, oh, I haven't read that particular report. Every day there are new reports about the benefits system and how much it's costing us.
12: Yeah, but Emily, you're not asking me generally about welfare and social security. You're asking me a specific question about a specific statistic and report. And you are right. People will write to me about that. And when they do write to me, Emily, about those things, I look at those reports, I look at the evidence, and I go back to them with what I think. But I cannot answer questions about a report that I haven't read in that regard. But I can talk about social security payments in general, as I've done at the beginning of this programme.
1: Jeevan Sander, we also want to ask you about the reform investigation by ITV News. You've seen those remarks on TV. They are shocking. Do you think that reform is being picked on by broadcasters, or do these issues only engage in a party like reform? Do Labour have similar problems? The Tories too?
12: When we have people like that in any of, certainly in my party, we would tell them not to be candidates. Look, I'm here today in Loughborough. I have a county council by-election today, a candidate standing today, who said that he supports far-right thugs, who's called women sluts, who say that women, or millions rather, should be deported. Now, that isn't just un-British, which I think it is, but it's also deeply, deeply weird. It's not this community or my country. I'm really proud that my country came together in the Second World War, that today it doesn't matter what we look like, it's how we contribute that matters. I live in a country, we had one of our greatest prime ministers, Churchill, who stood against far-right racist thugs, who didn't support them. So look, reform could absolutely disavow those candidates. They could ask them to step down. In my constituency here in Shepshed, that has not happened.
1: Well, we don't know who you're talking about, indeed, the claims you're making about them. Nigel Farage tells us he's trying to root out bad apples, and the claim is there's lots of attention on them and not enough on other parties too. But do you think Labour hasn't got a similar problem?
12: Can you point to somebody?
1: Well, no, because the work is not being done, is it? That's his point. Is he crying wolf there, do you think? He would see it as the establishment media, as he would see it ganging up on a small challenger party.
12: So when we get scrutinised a lot, by the way. We had Azhar Ali, of course, we made step down during that by-election. Mm. I today have a by-election of a candidate who's deleted their Facebook account. I don't know if they're a reform candidate anymore. No statement at all for reform. Reform could have expelled those people, nothing at all. So it's up for reform to do that. But the response is not to say, isn't it terrible they're looking at me in this way? Mm. The response is to say, these are not our values. I don't support Tony Robinson. I don't think it's okay to say millions should be deported. I don't think women are sluts. You should say, I'm sorry, that person's not a reform candidate. They're not welcome in our party.
1: Yeah,
12: that hasn't happened.
1: Well, and again, we can't comment on your case you're raising with us, but we don't know enough about it. Like the same with you're accusing Emily of doing something similar to that. So fair enough. We can't
2: talk
1: about.
2: I think it's slightly different.
1: Well, we can't talk about the case you're describing there without the details. But Nigel Farage has disavowed these individuals and said they have left the party or stopped being candidates. So.
12: Well, look, if that's the case, I'm glad to hear it. I'm hoping that stops happening in the future. Yeah. A lot of these candidates do end up in reform, but I will say, in fairness, if Nigel Farage has kicked them out, that's something he should have done. That's something I agree with.
1: Okay.
2: Okay.
1: GB and Sander there, Labour MP for Loughborough. Thank you for joining us today on GB News.
12: Thank you very much.
2: It is now time for the Great British Giveaway. No, it's not. This is Good Afternoon Britain on GB News. Lots more coming up. President Zelensky has launched a blistering attack on Donald Trump, accusing the American president of admiring strongmen and billionaires.
1: Tom Harwood, remember him? He'll be live from Washington, D.C. with the latest on how it's all going down there. But after the break.
2: Andy Burnham is pushing for an EU migration deal to restore access to asylum and crime databases. But if Brussels demands European courts of justice oversight in return, is he prepared to hand EU judges new powers over Britain?
1: What about sovereignty? That matters too. All of that more to come. You're on GB News. We are Britain's number one news channel.
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18: 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In the Europa League, Crystal Palace travel to Lyon, while Sunderland continue their remarkable continental return away to Portugal's Torinese. Bournemouth host Sturm Graz in their first European home campaign, and Celtic face a daunting trip to Benfica. 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That's the latest sport. 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
1: The PM, Andy Burnham, is reportedly pursuing an EU migration agreement that could give European judges great authority over the UK.
2: Yes, he's seeking a deal with Brussels to regain access to the bloc's databases containing information on asylum seekers and their criminal records.
1: Joining us now is international lawyer James Tunbridge. James, this sounds a bit like eking away at the hard-won sovereignty in the 2016 EU referendum.
22: Not a bit like, you're absolutely spot on. You know, there is absolutely no way that you can give the Court of Justice of the European Union a role over our country and not be reversing that sovereignty decision.
2: Have any impact on small boat crossings?
22: I really don't see how it can and why it's relevant. I suspect this is much more of a bigger picture agenda. I suspect this is because the European Union has this view that if you're doing business with them, you've got to be subject to that court. We've had other examples of this, but this was a red line even under Theresa May and then Prime Ministers up until Burnham, that the question of allowing the Court of Justice of the European Union to have any say was just a complete red line. And I don't see how it helps with the small boats. You know, if France, for example, wants to put more effort into stopping people leaving their shores, they can do that. We do not need to be subject to the court.
2: Pay something for the privilege.
22: Well, we already pay a great deal. I think the thing is that...
2: I mean, to have the judges presiding over us.
22: Oh, I see. Yes. Well, you know, that makes it even worse, doesn't it? Because it's another way of us contributing to a budget for a series of institutions which we no longer have a say on because we're no longer a member. So we're not setting these laws. And I think the last thing that we've got to understand is that this is a salami slicing issue, because if you agree to this, any other request is going to be open season.
1: But James, set against that is access to these EU crime and immigration databases. Is it the case that sometimes Brexiteers just value sovereignty to the extent that it damages crime fighting, tracking down the bad guys and dealing with victims? Is it at some point, should even sovereignty like ECJ oversight of the UK be allowed if it allows criminals to be caught?
22: Well, that's, of course, it's a political decision, and that is a political way of putting it. I just don't think it's necessary. I think you can have your cake and eat it on this one without question, because you can have a bilateral agreement. It's not like we don't have courts. It's not like we don't have an ability to say this is the agreement and armed courts must enforce it. Yes. We have to be sovereignly giving things up to other jurisdictions to achieve that.
2: Yeah, this is how I see this sort of Brexit debate going. No second referendum, no actual asking the public what they want to see, just a sort of slow shift. Let's allow some jurisdiction over this. Let's come up with a deal on this, and slowly but surely, you're practically a member.
22: I agree. It's what I call the sort of the salami slicing. It's that you agree for this limited purpose, but you start to establish the principle that you're willing to allow different areas to be subject to a foreign court. You know, the United States would never do this. Why would we? We're no longer part of the European Union. Some of our former friends in Europe seem to enjoy kicking us on the way out the door.
1: Yeah.
22: This is tethering us down.
2: Mm. We were just talking about Poland, actually, earlier in the show, and they have had a very selective immigration system. How have they managed it within the European Union?
22: I suspect, because then we're getting into Polish politics, and I confess I know very little
2: about
22: that.
2: Fair enough.
22: I suspect that a great deal is about the will, isn't it? Because
1: yes.
22: one can very much understand that we know a lot of British civil servants and politicians lament not being part of the European Union. They liked working in that way. And you've got to be quite firm. And you've got to say, no, this is my negotiating position. And I suspect Poland's more like that than we are.
1: James, so much while we've got you, can I ask you an update on the Chagos Islands? I know you're their legal advisor. Yes. Reports the weekend that the Mauritius might sue the UK government if this deal isn't carried on. We know that the Mauritian PM, I think, was in the country, our country, a few weeks ago, talking to the National Security Advisor. Where are we on this? It's all gone quite quiet.
22: Well, it has in one sense. It's been quite busy in others. Quick updates for you. Interesting, inaccurate reporting, I think. Earlier in the week, Nigel Farage apparently suggested that to make Donald Trump be quiet about the Falklands, he'd give away the islands. I think that's worse than giving them to Mauritius. I don't agree with Mauritius's claim, but at least they've made a legal claim.
1: He denies that, of course. Well, he talked about the military base.
22: And he may well have done, but we also know that Trump then criticised Kemi Badenoch for sort of saying it was a bad idea. My point is that that's not necessarily a helpful dialogue. Then you've got the National Security Advisor, Jonathan Powell, saying that he might leave in one news source. That's quite interesting because he's been a big proponent of giving away the islands. Mm. And politics does play a part. Now, I'm very busy focused on the court cases we've got coming up, but ultimately politicians will decide what happens with these islands.
1: Yeah, wait and see. James Tunbridge there, international lawyer. Thank you for joining us for that chat about, well, sovereignty and maybe the Chagos Islands too. Thank you.
2: Thank you very much indeed. Well, this is Good Afternoon Britain on GB News. A lot more to come, but let's get a glimpse of your latest news headlines.
4: Emily, thank you. The top stories: Labour's threatening to end local power sharing deals with the Green Party unless councillors reject its Zionism is racism policy. The Greens have now hit back, calling Labour's move undemocratic. Former DUP leader Jeffrey Donaldson's been jailed for 15 years after being found guilty of 18 child sex offences. The 63-year-old was convicted of rape, 13 indecent assaults and 4 counts of gross indecency involving 2 victims who were children at the time. The second day of Russell Brand's rape and sexual assault trials underway. Brand faces 7 charges involving 6 women dating back from 1999 to 2009. They include 3 counts of rape, 3 of sexual assault and 1 of indecent assault. He denies all charges. Those are the latest headlines. More in half an hour.
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1: For that, Tatiana. Lots more coming up on today's show.
2: Yes, President Zelensky has launched a blistering attack on Donald Trump. He's accused the American president of admiring strongmen and billionaires. A strong man in Washington is Tom Harwood, though.
1: Oh, he is indeed. He'll be live from Washington, D.C. to tell us how all that's going down. All that and more to come. You're with GB News, Britain's number one news channel.
20: Hello there, good morning. Welcome to your GB News weather update from the Met Office. A wet and windy day ahead for some, turning cooler from the north, but across the south are holding on to that warmer weather. And the divide between the cooler north and the warmer south is shown where we see this cold front today. And this is where we'll see the majority of the rain through the course of the afternoon, particularly across southern Scotland, northern England, northern and western Wales. Turning quite windy amongst the rain, and we can expect some heavy downpours at times, particularly across the hills. Brighter towards the north, though feeling cooler with a few showers moving across Scotland, but generally across much of the south and southeast, it should be dry, warm, and with some sunny spells. Now, to finish off the day, we pretty much remain in these 3 areas of weather. Towards the north, it's still going to remain quite showery. Most of the showers drifting in across northern and western Scotland, whereas much of eastern and southern Scotland should remain mostly dry to end the day. A few showers just moving into western and northern coasts of Northern Ireland. A little bit drier towards northern parts of England, but we'll still continue to see rain across Wales, central England, and eventually starting to push into southwest England towards the end of the day. And this rain will continue to push its way southeast, with still with some heavy downpours at times, eventually pushing into parts of East Anglia, southeast England towards the early hours of Friday. To the north of this, the winds will lighten away. We'll see a mix of showers and also some clear skies. This is where it's going to be feeling rather chilly, but still towards the far south and southeast, where we'll see the cloud and rain, still a touch milder than elsewhere. Now, through the course of the morning, eventually the rain will start to clear East Anglia and southeast England, turning much brighter behind. Plenty of showers, though the odd one or two could also be heavy. But in a breezy northerly flow, that is going to make things feel that bit cooler. Highs even across the south, pushing up to around 15 to 16 degrees.
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10: Good afternoon, this is the latest AI travel news from gbnews.com. The M25 anti-clockwise is slow between junctions 3 and 2 at Darenth. The M4 westbound has a lane closure between junctions 5 and 6 at Langley. The M6 northbound has an obstruction between junctions 11A and 12 at Telford. The M1 northbound has a lane closure between junctions 23A and 24 at Loughborough. In Scotland, the A737 is closed in both directions between Manorhead roundabout and Roadhead roundabout between Lochwinnock and Byth after a police incident. And on the trains, ScotRail services between Helensburgh Central and Dalmuir are disrupted roundabout between Lochwinnock and Byth after a police incident. And on the trains, ScotRail services between Helensburgh Central and Dalmuir

0: Yeah, this is a really confusing story, actually, because you speak to different people on different sides and you get, frankly, different answers. Let's start with that intelligence sharing. Ukraine has been worried that it will be withdrawn. But when I spoke to the President Donald Trump on the South Lawn of the White House on Tuesday, along with a massive gaggle of the international press, he insisted, and I want to quote his words directly to us, we are helping them. We will share intel. We want this war to end. So from Trump's own mouth on Tuesday, intelligence sharing was continuing. There had been reports in the Wall Street Journal that that was being threatened to be withdrawn. But ultimately, the big thing that has happened that has ignited perhaps this gulf between the Ukrainians and the Americans is this deal to buy diesel from Russia. You talk to people here in Washington, D.C., they'll say there's only a limited amount of refining capacity in the world, and ultimately some of that refining capacity has been taken out in the Middle East. So even though America is oil rich, it doesn't have the refining capacity to then make that into usable diesel. That's why the administration, they say, has taken the decision it has with regard to buying some oil from Russia. However, if you speak to people in the MAGA world here, they'll point to some hypocrisy of the Europeans. The single largest buyer of gas from Russia is the European Union. Nearly half of all gas exports from Russia still go to the European Union. And of course, 0% goes to the United Kingdom or the United States. So when we're talking about blood money, sometimes there's a bit of a scoffing attitude towards the Europeans and their apparent hypocrisy on that. Although the Europeans have committed to wind that down to zero in future years, they still do send an awful lot of money to Russia as we speak. But ultimately, yesterday, Volodymyr Zelensky came out fighting, I suppose, after both Donald Trump and Elon Musk over here in the United States have been saying it's time for elections in Ukraine. Zelensky made an impassioned plea that, frankly, how on earth can he hold elections while bombs are raining down on his country, while many young men are out there on the front lines? How could you organize an election in a state like that? Pointing to examples, for example, like the United Kingdom, which in the First and Second World Wars did not hold elections while there was fighting on the European continent. But ultimately, this is a row that has not yet settled down. Different sides still saying different things, but the overriding message from the White House here is they want to find some sort of peace. Another confusing element in this swirling story, I suppose, is the so-called energy ceasefire that was announced by Donald Trump. Volodymyr Zelensky was saying that he was unaware of that ceasefire. And of course, the Russian side didn't follow through with that ceasefire. So it seems like a lot is being missed in the, the sort of melee here between these different negotiating sides. But the overriding idea from the American administration here is they want to see some sort of peace. Although ultimately that does not look like it's soon on the horizon.
1: And Tom, what's the latest on this sort of messy war of words between the White House, Kemi Badenoch and Nigel Farage?
0: Yeah, quite extraordinary. First of all of the briefing that there has been going on seems to be on the side of Nigel Farage more than Kemi Badenoch. To wind back, what happened was Nigel Farage said in a podcast, an American podcast here in the United States, he seems to imply that he would be willing to give Diego Garcia the base to the Americans in perpetuity. He's since clarified that that would be access to rather than sovereignty of. But of course, the Conservative Party jumped on those comments immediately. Riding to Nigel Farage's defense have been many, many figures within the American administration. Although I have to say, getting those figures to put their names on the record, that has not yet happened. But ultimately, I think there's something deeper going on here, which is that Kemi Badenoch has not seen it to be in her interests particularly to cozy up to the American administration. It seems that the American administration is much more on the side of Farage than Badenoch, but there could be part of this as an electoral strategy in that there are midterm elections in just 19 days now here in the United States, which could see a huge amount of power shift from the White House to Capitol Hill. And similarly, that could be a Capitol Hill that is controlled by the Democrats. Ultimately, if indeed we're to believe the Prime Minister Andy Burnham, and there won't be a general election until 2029, could it

0: it be that Kemi Badenoch is willing to have a rift between her and Trump? Ultimately, Trump will stop being president in 2028. Well, technically, legally, January 2029. But ultimately, that does seem like that could be a calculation that is being made here. Kemi Badenoch attacking Nigel Farage in her conference speech, willing to be seen as perhaps someone who's more at odds with the White House, and thinking that might have electoral benefits back in Britain.
1: Tom Harwood, thank you for that. And good to see you back again. Good afternoon, Britain. Great to see you again. Tom Harwood,
2: lovely to see you.
1: US presenter. I think it's fascinating to me, Emily, how Kemi Badenoch has made some missteps internationally. She has enraged the White House, it seems, with this getting involved with this row over Chagos. And also she had a falling out or disputed language with Giorgia Meloni a few weeks ago, which is interesting. She's very, very...
2: What was that over?
1: Oh, I forget now. It was an account of a meeting and what was said in the meeting. I forget the detail.
2: Right.
1: But the point is she's extremely, extremely good on what she believes in domestically. But there's a few little just flurries of issue with international affairs. Just interesting.
2: This is why it's often beneficial for a leader of a party to be in opposition for a little
1: while. Yeah, exactly.
2: Learning the ropes.
1: Well, exactly.
2: Whereas Andy Burnham's just sort of jumped in there as Prime Minister.
1: 35,000 people voted for him in Makerfield and that's it.
2: I mean, it's a very impressive politician who, you know, can cover off absolutely every area.
1: It's not easy.
2: You know?
1: It's not easy, and it's a difficult area. But I just think, you know, this issue with the White House, issue with Italy, just worth
2: noting
1: that.
2: One to keep an eye on.
1: This is a Good Afternoon Britain. Keep an eye on us too. Lots more coming up on today's show.
2: Well, Harry and Meghan have made their first joint UK appearance. I mean, it looks very much like a royal event, doesn't it?
1: They're not royals.
2: They're not really royals, though, are they? Although they keep the, she likes the Duchess. Anyway, that looked every inch a traditional royal engagement.
1: Meanwhile,
2: indeed.
1: The actual King and Queen marked the ceremonial opening of the Senate in Cardiff, where one protester was arrested outside. We'll have the latest.
2: But first, the European weather.
3: I hope we haven't forgotten anything.
4: 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I tick that box.
3: Yeah, but remember what you forgot last year.
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6: A lot of fine weather across central and western Europe at the moment, but it's unsettled towards the southeast. We've had some heavy rain across Greece. That's now pushing into Turkey and Cyprus, leaving behind gusty winds and still some showers for much of Greece, particularly inland. Now, across many parts of central and western Europe, it is at the moment largely fine, but that's going to change through the weekend and into next week with some heavy rain arriving into the south of France and across parts of Spain.
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1: Okay, the successes were successes have returned to the spotlight. The King and Queen are in Wales for the opening of the Senate in Cardiff, Charles I as monarch.
2: Yes, but his visit wasn't without controversy as police stepped in as protests broke out.
1: And Harry and Meghan step out in Nottingham, the site of the...
16: 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Only on GB News.
17: Britain deserves a newsroom that puts the facts and your voice first.
18: 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Lively debates, lively conversation.
17: And we're not afraid to hold power.
2: Especially Dorothy Redden, Nottingham Star.
19: Well, it was incredibly noisy, Emily, when he arrived, actually. So much so, the Republic protesters, which, mind, it was only a small number compared to the crowds that were here to welcome the King and Queen outside the Welsh Senate, were incredibly noisy, drowning out quite a lot of the official welcome that was taking place. The King here for the first time as monarch for the official opening ceremony, ceremonial welcome even, of the Welsh Senate. But when the King and Queen were safely inside, the police put in a disposal order, a Section 14 disposal order, pushing the protesters far back ahead of King and Queen's departure. A couple of those protesters not happy about that fact, and one of them was actually arrested on the spot too. So when the King and Queen came back outside, walked down the red carpet of the steps, they got the chance to greet school children and many of the locals who had gathered to greet them post-events inside. The King also met a survivor of the Aberfan disaster, which is of course celebrating its 60th anniversary next week. His name is Gareth, and he was 6 years old, the first boy to be pulled from the school following the coal slurry tip that of course took the lives of over 100 children. He showed the King a photograph of him, aged six, meeting the King's late father, Prince Philip. So a pretty special moment between the two of them. And of course, they are going to reunite next week for the Aberfan anniversary.
1: Okay, Cameron, that's extraordinary. We're going now to Nottingham, where Dorothy Redden, our specialist royal editor, awaits. Dorothy.
20: Hi there. Honestly, today has been absolutely very interesting as a royal journalist. Harry and Meghan have stepped out for their first joint engagement on British soil in 4 years. So it was absolutely incredible, really, to see the crowds gather. There were about 150 people this morning. And just behind me now, there are about 100 people waiting to see glimpses of the Duke and Duchess as they leave. And there was an interesting moment actually today where Harry and Meghan told broadcasters how excited they were to be back in the United Kingdom.
21: It's great to be back. Yeah. It's wonderful. Nice to be back in Nottingham as well.
22: Meghan, for you to meet your ladies at the kitchen,
23: oh,
22: can I just...
23: No, just...
21: After all these years. Nice to meet you.
23: It was really, really meaningful. Yeah. Thank you for asking. Thank you.
2: Good.
20: So as you can see, the Duke and Duchess really are excited to be back in the UK. It does, however, quite look like a royal engagement. And last month, the King issued a letter where he said Harry and Meghan are private citizens. So it's interesting how this will square up with monarchists today. Of course, the King and Queen are in Wales. Cameron Walker is there to report live on that. But it is interesting to see how people have come here to see Harry and Meghan today, even though they are, as the King said, private citizens. But the charities that they have visited today, they have been involved with for a very long time. Prince Harry first visited this community back in 2013, and Meghan and Harry actually came here in 2017, just months before their royal wedding the following year. So they have had a very, very long history with Nottingham, with this community.
1: Just on that, when that appearance in 2017 was just after they got engaged. I see there's 150 people there this time. Were the crowds much bigger last time when they were members of the royal family?
20: Yes, the crowds were absolutely massive then. I mean, you could barely see an inch of ground back then. You know, people were still so excited of what was to come. And that was 9 years ago. And since then, you've had the Oprah interview. You've had the Netflix docuseries. You've had multiple instances of Harry and Meghan talking about their time as working members of the royal family in quite a negative light. And is this a way for them to rehabilitate themselves with the British press, with the public today? That remains to be seen. There were quite a few screams of "We love you" today from people in the crowd. They are definitely Meghan and Harry fans. Whether they are monarchists or not, that remains to be seen. But they definitely did get a good reception today. Interestingly, Prince Harry visited Nottingham on his own in 2025. And the crowd then was relatively smaller. There were only a few dozen fans there at the time. So Meghan actually is probably the person that is bringing out the crowds today, which is quite interesting. When they arrived just here about 10 minutes ago, they were asked questions, how do you feel about your safety, by members of the press, but Meghan and Harry did not comment on that matter at all. Of course, they are waiting for a decision on their taxpayer-funded security.
2: Dorothy,
20: we'll wait and see.
2: Thank you so much for being there in Nottingham, and Cameron, of course, in Cardiff with the King and Queen. Well, that's it from us.
1: There we are. That's us done.
2: It's been a royal day out.
1: It's been a white royal day out for GB News.
2: So there you go. The crowd was a little bit sparse this time around.
1: A bit smaller than in 2017.
2: There's some nice school children out to see the occasion.
1: Are they royal, though? Are they royal, Meghan and Harry?
2: That is a very royal thing to do, isn't it? You know, do a sort of meet and greet.
1: Exactly. The king is showing how it's done. But who's next? It's the first. It's Prince or King Martin Daubney.
2: King Daubney. Yes, he's up next with you till 6 o'clock this evening.
1: Here's the weather.
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3: Hello there, good afternoon. Welcome to your GB News weather update from the Met Office. Looking ahead, we'll eventually see rain clearing the far southeast overnight, turning cooler from the north, but mostly staying mild towards the south and southeast. And the reason for this north-south split in the temperatures, well, it's all thanks to this cold front draped across central areas of the UK. To the north of this is where it's going to be turning cooler overnight, a mix of clear skies and also some showers. Staying mild across the far south and southeast, but eventually this is where we'll start to see some rain move in. Some of this could turn heavy at times. Towards the north, we could see a spot of grass frost in rural places, most towns and cities in the mid to high single figures, but remaining around 11 to 12 degrees across the far south and southeast. So to start on Friday, it is set to be quite wet in places, certainly across Sussex, Kent, London and parts of East Anglia. Still some heavy downpours at times. Further west, though, it should be dry, bright, though feeling that little bit chilly. Still a few showers pushing into parts of the northwest, especially across western Scotland. Towards the far east and south of Scotland, though, it should be dry, bright, maybe some mist and fog in places and feeling chilly with some spots of grass frost in certain areas. Now, eventually through the morning, the rain will clear the very far southeast. Certainly by the afternoon, most of the rain will have cleared. There will still be some showers, particularly across the far north and west. The odd one could be heavy, but for most, we'll see a mixture of showers and also some sunshine. It is going to be feeling cooler, though, in a northerly breeze. Highs between 11 to 12 degrees Celsius in the north, 15 to 16 towards the south. Through the evening, most of the showers would tend to ease away. We'll see plenty of clear skies, lighter winds, so turning chilly Friday night. Likely we'll see some frost again through Saturday morning. But actually the weekend looks mostly dry, plenty of sunny spells, though it is going to be feeling on the chilly side.
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4: I've been in Westminster for a long time, but I know that though power may be here, its effect on people's lives is across the whole of the country. We may be where rules are made, but it's where they're implemented that matters. 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That's State of the Nation, Monday to Thursday, 8 to 9 o'clock. 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
25: 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Entrance must be 18 or over. Lines close at 4 p.m. on the 23rd of October. 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
41: 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I say, "Oh yes, on what?" 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
42: Hello, are you the famous Sue? The whole crew hit me here now. 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
34: Very, very good afternoon to you and a warm welcome to the Martin Daubney Show here on GB News. It's 3 p.m. We're broadcasting for you until 6. A cracking show awaits and here's what's on today's menu. Top story today, shameful figures published today show there are now more 7-year-olds on disability benefits than there are 50-year-olds. With claims soaring by an astonishing 85% in just 7 years and the Child Sickness Bill set to boom to £8 billion per year by 2030, is this an industrial-scale racket where kids are being used to simply fleece the British taxpayer? And EU negotiators are demanding European Court of Justice oversight and an annual fee in return for Britain accessing asylum and crime databases. With Andy Burnham keen to strike a deal at next month's EU summit in Brussels, would this surrender of sovereignty to Brussels be a complete betrayal of Brexit? And the former DUP leader, Geoffrey Donaldson, has been jailed today for 15 years after being found guilty of 18 child sex offences. We'll have all the latest on this from our man Doogie BT in Northern Ireland. And Shabana Mahmood has rattled her sabre and threatened a complete ban on visas issued to Eritreans, including diplomats, unless they take back their foreign criminals. But here's the point. Just 4% of failed Eritrean asylum seekers returned over the past 4 years, and a pathetic 2 of 5,875 illegals deported last year. That's right, almost 6,000 came on dinghies. We got rid of 2 of them. Is this futile gesture simply too little and too late? And the legacy of Sir David Amess continues to burn bright. On the 5th anniversary of his tragic murder, we'll be joined by members of the Sir David Amess Children's Parliament. They'll be live in the studio. It's a beautiful, beautiful memento to underline and highlight a life sorely missed and tragically lost. We'll be joined by those beautiful kids in the studio in Westminster later on in today's show. That's all coming up in your next hour. What price rejoining the European Union? A surrender of sovereignty? Open borders? Taking the knee to Brussels after 17.4 million roared defiance? But it gets worse. Listeners, viewers, brace yourselves for 5 p.m. I'm going to drop a Brussels bombshell on you that's going to make you throw your croissants at your TVs. Rise up again, Brexiteers, at the true bill. £17 billion per annum we paid on our way out, but we had Maggie Thatcher's rebate to thank for that and a strong hand in the negotiating till. Now we have Andy Burnham. Now we have the Labour Party committed to rejoin the European Union. What price do you think that will cost you? Brace yourselves. It's a lot. I won't spoil the true figure, but put it this way, it's more than double what we paid in 2020. Is that a price worth paying for you? Tune in at 5 o'clock. Until then, we've got loads to come. Get into us, tubenews.com/yoursay is the way to do so, or scan the QR code on your screens now. But now it's time for your headlines, and here's Aaron Armstrong.
0: Thank you very much, Martin. Good afternoon to you. Our top stories. The former leader of the DUP, Geoffrey Donaldson, has been sentenced to 15 years in prison for a series of child sex offences, including rape. Crimes were committed between 1985 and 2008 and involved two victims who were both children when the abuse began. Donaldson was convicted in June of rape, 13 indecent assaults and 4 counts of gross indecency. He had denied the allegations throughout the trial. Speaking outside Newry Crown Court after the sentencing hearing, Detective Chief Inspector Leah Crothers from the PSNI told reporters Donaldson manipulated both of his young victims and exploited their trust.
1: Whilst living in silence and fear of the repercussions of telling someone or of not being believed, both brave women have suffered immeasurably as they come to terms with what has happened to them as children. He robbed them both of their childhood and innocence. I would like to take this opportunity to commend their bravery in pursuing justice. It is no mean feat in sensitive and highly scrutinised cases such as this.
0: The Duchess of Sussex has declared it's great to be back, as she and the Duke of Sussex were cheered at their first joint engagement on British soil since their return to the UK.
2: It's great to be back. Yeah. It's wonderful. Nice to be back in Nottingham as well.
3: Megan, for you to meet your ladies at the kitchen,
2: after all these years, nice to meet you.
3: Yeah, it was really, really...
0: Well, they arrived at a community recording studio to cheers from the crowd before stopping for selfies, hugs and handshakes with supporters and primary school children. It is the first stop on a day of visits to organisations supporting young people. They're tackling food poverty as well and providing mentoring through sport. The Prime Minister says Reform UK must take immediate and firm action after an undercover ITV investigation recorded some of its councillors and candidates appearing to use racist, sexist and violent language. The programme included a Reform councillor describing Asian homeowners as parasites, while other figures were reportedly recorded making offensive comments about ethnic minorities. Reform says everyone films under investigation and some have already resigned or been suspended. The party says there is no room for racism within Reform UK. Andy Burnham says all parties need to draw a clear line against all forms of discrimination.
4: There is no place for any form of racism, anti-Semitism, discrimination in British politics. And we all should be relentless in repeating that and taking the firmest possible action. And I hope the Reform Party will take immediate and firm action against those who've been revealed to be making these abhorrent comments.
0: Labour's threatening to end local power-sharing deals with the Green Party over its Zionism is racism policy. Labour's told its council groups to urgently review any agreements where they share power with the Greens. Party chair Bridget Phillipson says local Green groups must make clear they reject the policy and call on their national leadership to reconsider it. The Greens have now responded, calling Labour's approach undemocratic. The second day of Russell Brand's rape and sexual assault trial is underway at Southwark Crown Court. The allegations involve six women and span a 10-year period between 1999 and 2009. Brand faces three counts of rape, three counts of sexual assault and one count of indecent assault. He's pleaded not guilty to all seven charges and denies the allegations. And Albania has become the latest flashpoint in a wave of unrest across Europe, with students and anti-government protests erupting in the capital. Tens of thousands have taken to the streets over education costs, university conditions and corruption. The unrest has turned violent, with government buildings and banks set on fire. Police have responded by using tear gas and water cannons. Dozens of people have been detained, and a number of police officers and protesters have been injured. The demonstrations follow similar waves of student unrest in France and also Spain in recent weeks. And you're up to date with the latest GB News headlines.
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0: Quick look at the markets for you. The pound gets you $1.35 and €1.15. Gold will cost £3,554 per ounce. And the FTSE 100 is at 10,596 points.
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34: Thank you, Aaron. Now, we've long heard, is Britain the sick man of Europe? Is Britain the sick child of the world? Because more 7-year-olds are now receiving benefits in Britain than those aged over 50, according to a damning new set of government figures published today, leading to concerns that Labour is setting them up for a life on welfare. Almost 70,000 children are now receiving disability payments, while overall welfare spending stands at around £330 billion per year. And research from the Centre for Social Justice earlier this week has also found that almost 2 million migrants now get benefits or the state's pension in Britain, including almost 750,000 Europeans who stayed here even after Brexit. Well, I'm delighted to be joined in the studio now by the campaign manager of the Taxpayers Alliance, William Yarwood. William, benefits is, now becoming a disease in this country, and it starts practically from the cradle and goes all the way to the grave. More 7-year-olds on benefits than those in their 50s, at a time when people's bodies start to give way, particularly manual workers, the working classes. The numbers, shameful. £8 billion. That would be the projection within 5 years if we carry at this rate. It's an industry. Kids being diagnosed, being privately diagnosed, yeah, going into schools that are rewarded with pupil premiums, the parents living on the gravy train, the British taxpayer once again footing the bill.
6: Yeah, absolutely. And it's depressing and extremely concerning when you think about what these type of future these kids are going to have, right? Because this is to do with DLA payments, right? And actually, you can get converted from DLA to Universal Credit when they get older. And as these reports actually indicate, that many of these kids who are on DLA or their parents are receiving DLA on behalf of their children, they will get converted onto UC.
34: That's disability living allowance.
6: Disability living allowance, yes. They will get converted onto Universal Credit when they get older. And many of them, especially when they hit their early 20s, when they're ready to go into work, many of them will just simply not go into work. And I think it is an industry at this point, Martin. I think it's time to call it what it is. And the fact that there's now 69,000 7-year-olds, parents of 7-year-olds who are claiming DLA because of increases in ADHD, autism, anxiety, depression, all that kind of stuff. There is simply something rotten to the core here, and I think that if we want to actually provide a better chance for our children in the future, we need to figure out what the hell's going on here first.
34: If you label a child, they believe it.
6: Yeah.
34: For life. This is what's happening.
7: I know this. My mother works in a school. My missus works in a school. The number of kids that are presenting when they start nursery who are now pathologised, medicalised, diagnosed, it is astonishing.
6: Yeah.
7: We can't seriously accept, can we, that something genuine is going on at this scale, this industrial scale. There has to be a racket going on at least somewhere.
6: Yeah, and I think actually in one area that is being actually pretty gamed is the middle classes of this country. I think they are gaming, especially in relation to ADHD, because they can afford private diagnosis for their kids. Mm. So they get private diagnosis, they skip the queue effectively in regards to NHS diagnosis. They get a note from the doctor, which then immediately means they can get onto the welfare state, as well as various other benefits like taxis from the local council to get their kids to school, extra time for their exams and so on and so forth. The list goes on and on and on. And many middle-class parents, especially in the home counties, actually, as we show on our amazing tool benefitsdata.uk, you can look at the amount of PIP and ADHD claimants in the home counties areas. Some of these areas have increased about 80, 90, 100% in the last 2 years, simply because people now know what they can get and they feel like they're being mugs if they're not taking it off British taxpayers.
7: A new middle-class malaise, but it's becoming a condition of our children, yeah. And it sticks. And that's the point. It's a stubborn label and an expensive one.
6: Totally.
7: What can we do about this? Because we hear all the time that there should be face-to-face recognition, interviewing, and everybody watching the show, trust me, vulnerable children who deserve our protection, physically disabled children, you know, beautiful children deserve
6: should get it
7: the utmost protection from the state. But this isn't that.
6: No.
7: How do we clamp down on those who are gaming the system?
6: You restrict eligibility in relation to mental health conditions, and you don't just do that for DLA, you do it for PIP as well, and obviously that applies throughout from when you're young to when you're older. You restrict conditions for that. Also, in regards to PIP specifically, you need to figure out whether these conditions are actually affecting their mobility in their daily life. Mm. And a Resolution Foundation report actually showed that 1 in 6, 1 in 7 people who claim PIP actually don't have any mobility costs related to their overall disability.
7: And that's a left-wing think tank.
6: And that's a left-wing think tank indeed. And they're saying that. So clearly the conversation has moved on, and many more people are accepting that this welfare bill, which you said £330 billion, Martin, £400 billion by the end of this decade. Many, many more people are recognising that this cannot go on because British taxpayers can't afford it and Britain cannot afford to become the welfare capital of Europe.
7: If only we had a Chancellor who would clamp down on this. Well, hope springs eternal for that budget. William Yearwood, always a pleasure. Never a chore. Thank you for joining us in the studio here in Westminster. Let's get my next guest in now. Delighted to be joined by the founder of Restoration, and that's David Littlefair. David, welcome to the show. Again, it's a caveat, you know, children who are genuinely in need, we should cherish, we should support, we should foster, we should help. But I don't think all of these children here fall into that bracket, do you?
8: I do think that the system has some flaws, and we have to have a welfare state, and especially a welfare state for disabled people that people can trust, and where the resources are being spent properly. I don't think anybody wants, whether you're left or right, to have a disability support system where people can game it in the way that your previous guest had mentioned. I don't think anyone intends that, and I don't think anybody on the left, and where I am in politics, takes that kind of thing without the seriousness that it deserves. I mean, I worked as a disability support worker for the vast majority of my career, and I could tell you that the people that I work with really, really badly needed support from the state and from the government. And there are growth rates in diagnosis that I think I would argue are mostly down to the fact that figuring out these needs in young people has become much better understood, and their needs are better understood. And it is generally beneficial for a young person to have their needs understood from a young age. Where I think people take issue with it is the amount of payment that's related to that and the amount of money that could be withdrawn. And yes, maybe there's an argument there around the increase and the growth in that kind of diagnosis. I think saying it's equivalent to the people in their 50s is a bit of a red herring, because much fewer people are disabled by the age of 50 as they once were by their work, because we don't work in heavy industry quite so much as we once did. But I'd say in with some agreement to your previous guest that that there's ways of dealing with this kind of need with children that doesn't necessarily involve payments, and ways of teaching them, ways of finding their potential and whatnot. But I don't agree with people who say that ADHD, for instance, just is a completely made-up condition. I wouldn't say that's the case. But I'm willing to accept that there's a relatively small number of overdiagnoses, and maybe some of that is being compensated a bit too too much at the moment, and maybe some changes could occur in the future.
7: David, I think you've been wonderfully eloquent and fair in your diagnosis of the problem there. I want to thank you for your work. You know, working with disabled kids is a wonderful, laudable, beautiful thing. So thank you for your work. You know, we're here to try and have a conversation, I think, about finding a pathway that's fair. That's fair for taxpayers, that's fair for those that genuinely need it. But we have to ask a question, and I know the answer to this because I see it with my own eyes, sadly, most days where I live. Are there adults who are utilising their children as a pathway to benefits, to money, and it's not the child's fault? They're being used as the pawn to get more money out of the taxpayer, and it has become a stubborn problem.
8: Do you know, if you have a child that's diagnosed with ADHD or autism when they're at school, the likelihood of them being in employment is four times lower by the time they get to sort of their early 20s. So it's an interesting, if you're looking at it in terms of incentives, then really you don't want your children to be labeled like that in the current present moment, because it can really affect them. It can affect their confidence and things like that. So there is some way of navigating through the middle of this that recognizes that there might be some perverse incentives out there with regards to money and things like that that might lead to overdiagnosis. Mm. But at the same time, in the world of disability advocacy, we talk about the social model of disability, which means that people can't get jobs largely because the way society is structured.
7: Yeah.
8: So you have employers that won't carve out a job so that a person that isn't mobile can use whatever they might need. People don't often get reasonable adjustments made for them. And that, more than anything, is the reason why we have low rates of employment with people who've been disabled. And that, more than anything, is the reason why we have a prevalence of disabled people who are reliant on state support. It's because employers won't give them the opportunities that they deserve, and they won't believe in them as being as capable as others. And we don't want that kind of stigma to start with kids at school. We don't want them to be labelled and written off like that. So it really, really depends on the attitude and the incentives that people are taking, I think. Mm.
7: David Lefair, we have to leave it there. Can I say, I feel incredibly emotional speaking with you. Like, you've really been wonderful. You've helped us all, I think. You helped us all to understand, because a lot of people get angry about this, but we shouldn't be angry. We should justifiably have concerns, but we should also have empathy for children who need it. Thank you for talking to us today. I mean that.
8: Brilliant.
7: Please come back on the show. I think you're brilliant. Thank you, David. I just thought he was great. Change of pace now. Moving on. The former leader of the DUP, Geoffrey Donaldson, has been sentenced today to 15 years in prison for a series of child sex offences, including rape. Let's now speak with GB News' Northern Ireland reporter, Doogie Beattie. Doogie Beattie, a huge political story across the UK, but especially there in Northern Ireland, and a scandal many years in the making. Today, justice was served. Tell us more.
9: It was. We remember that Sir Geoffrey Donaldson was arrested in March 2024. It was over the Easter period. Hard to get out information at that stage of the game. Now, Sir Geoffrey was later charged 18 charges, 17 of them to do with serious sexual assault and gross misconduct, and one of them with...
1: Whilst living in silence and fear of the repercussions of telling someone or of not being believed, both brave women have suffered immeasurably as they come to terms with what has happened to them as children. He robbed them both of their childhood and innocence. I would like to take this opportunity to commend their bravery in pursuing justice. It is no mean feat in sensitive and highly scrutinised cases such as this.
7: He should have been unfair.
9: Yes, that was DCI Leah Crothers outside the courthouse after the sentencing. But Donaldson appeared in court. He was dressed in a navy blue suit, a pink tie, and showed no emotion whatsoever. He was a sir. He was the head of the Democratic Unionist Party and a privy councillor and a very substantial figure inside the church in Northern Ireland. This was a real shock. But as he stood emotionless, Paul Reynolds, the judge, sentenced him to 15 years and said that it was a catastrophic descent into disgrace. Donaldson has asked for leave to appeal this and says that he is not guilty. He will now start his sentence of 15 years in McGabbery prison. This is a shock that will be felt throughout the unionist, but right across the community in Northern Ireland.
7: Do give you to there for bringing us up to speed. Appreciate your time. Now, I've got some breaking news for you. This very concerning story. A former supply teacher has been jailed for 6 years for taking hundreds of upskirt photographs of underage children across Greater Manchester. There's that individual there now. Let's speak to GB News' national reporter Jack Carson for all of the latest. Jack Carson, justice has been served on what we can only describe as a pervert.
10: Yeah, Abasali Rahman, who's 36, worked at many different schools across Greater Manchester after qualifying as a teacher and training since October 2022. He admitted 21 offences back in May earlier this year and was sentenced outside today at Bolton Crown Court. He pleaded guilty back earlier in the year to 12 counts of taking indecent photographs of children by upskirting, 4 counts of publishing an obscene article, 3 counts of making indecent photographs of children, 1 count of voyeurism and 1 count of distributing an indecent photograph of a child. Now, Rahman is a British national of Bangladeshi descent from Salford, and he exploited 14 girls in his time as a supply teacher aged between 13 and 16 from 7 different high schools across schools in Greater Manchester. Now, the upskirting and voyeurism he covertly took in that school setting, the images he lifted from pupil social media accounts. He then used artificial intelligence to nudify those photos before posting them online with sexualized comments. Sentencing the 36-year-old today, His Honour Judge Horn said that you were a trusted supply teacher and that position of trust gave you access to classrooms, but you abused that trust and took photographs of girls. It was your ability to teach to a good standard that helped you maintain the trust that the schools had put in you. Let's take a listen on more detail about this investigation and reaction to this sentencing from Detective Constable Lisa McGaffin of Greater Manchester Police.
11: It's been a challenging investigation. Obviously, it's very emotive as well because these are children who are in schools and they're meant to be in safe environments where they can go in and they can learn and they can sit and talk to their friends, and you just don't expect something like this to happen. This individual was put into a position of trust and to look after the welfare of these pupils, and he's taken the opportunity to exploit them in the worst way.
10: Yeah, Rahman was arrested in June 2025 after a child came across one of the social media accounts that he was posting explicit images to. They told their parent, who then alerted the police. He'd been essentially taking social media images and using artificial intelligence to put those children into all kinds of explicit situations online. And he also had done research into actually being able to allow people to purchase these photos through a Telegram account. In one victim impact statement read out during the sentencing, one girl said, "I feel really disgusted and it upset me." Another girl said she felt embarrassed and vulnerable. And just to end on a quote from the senior Crown prosecutor from the Crown Prosecution Service, they say that Rahman created and shared sexualized deepfake images of pupils on social media. And they say that they hope this case sends a clear message to anyone that we will robustly prosecute those who use technology to exploit children.
7: Just every parent's worst nightmare. Every parent's worst nightmare, banged up where he belongs and may rot in jail. Abasali Rahman, enjoy your porridge, mate. Thank you very much indeed, Jack Carson. I've got some more breaking news for you now, and it's this. The US President Donald Trump has U-turned and said that the execution of the Fort Hood gunman would not now be live-streamed, but that immediate families of the victims could view it in person if they want. So here we go. It would have been the first televised execution in American history. It's now won't be televised to the nation, to the world, in fact, but it will be shown to immediate family members of the victims, of course, 12 soldiers and 1 civilian killed in that massacre. So there we go, scheduled for December. A nice little Christmas present, perhaps, for the families, if they're that way inclined. Thank you very much indeed. Still to come,
34: Could Andy Burnham be set to hand power to European Union judges once again, this time as part of the Prime Minister's desired migration deal with Brussels? We get access to their databases, but they're allowed to oversee us. We didn't vote for that, did we? And also next, Shabana Mahmood has threatened a complete ban on visas issued to Eritreans, including diplomats, unless they take back their criminals. But here's a spoiler. They've managed to deport four of 6,000 in the past year. That's next here on GB News, Britain's number one news channel.
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15: Six British teams are in action across the European competitions this evening. In the Europa League, Crystal Palace travel to Lyon, while Sunderland continue their remarkable continental return away to Portugal's Torinese. Bournemouth host Sturm Graz in their first European home campaign, and Celtic face a daunting trip to Benfica. 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Palace, Bournemouth and Sunderland all got off to winning ways in the Europa League last time out, while Celtic will be looking to bounce back after losing their opening game. That's the latest sport. For more, go to gbnews.com.
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34: 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Time is 3:29. You're with me, Martin Daubney, here on GB News. Now, the East African country Eritrea could be hit with a complete UK visa ban if the country continues to refuse to take back its foreign nationals, its criminals, including convicted criminals and small boat illegal immigrants, the Home Secretary Shabana Mahmood has said. Now, this comes as Eritreans made up the second highest number of asylum seekers in the UK in the year to June 2026, with an astonishing approval rate of 84%. So you come from Eritrea, even illegally, you're more or less guaranteed to be staying in Britain. And we're stuck with them, and they won't take them back. Is it time for a visa war, or is it too little, too late? So let's now speak with the former Conservative Immigration Minister, Sir Robert Goodwill. Sir Robert, always a pleasure to have your esteemed company. A visa ban sounds tough, but it sounds pretty lame to me. What do you reckon?
20: Well, it might have an effect, because we tried a similar thing with Angola and Namibia and the Democratic Republic of Congo, and they did snap into line. Obviously, there's not that many people apply for visas to the UK, around about 1,300 a year. Some of those are family reunions, some of those are family visits, but it will affect the elite in the country who will come to London. You know, it's a very poor country, but there are people with money who want to come to London. So I think it may well work. The problem is the numbers will be small because, as you mentioned, 84% of Eritreans are successful in their visa, their asylum applications. That's generally because they have conscription there. It's not a very nice country. It's not democratic, and people get conscripted into the army and they're stuck in there for years. So a lot of young people leave the country to escape conscription, and then that's one reason why they're successful. Indeed, there's about 1,400 refused, but they will appeal as well, so that the number will come down. So I'm hoping that this will have an effect, but it's going to be small numbers. Where I think it's probably more important is with foreign national offenders, because, you know, people who commit some pretty serious crimes here in the UK, and, you know, I'm very keen to see those people returned back to Eritrea so that they don't continue to commit crimes here and present a threat to British people.
34: So, Robert, the scores on the doors so far are pitiful. Over the past 4 years, 2,626 Eritrean asylum claims were rejected. That means it's time to go bye-bye and go home. Only 106, 4%. Were actually carted off. You can bet your bottom dollar they were probably paid to go home. It gets even worse when you look at those who come here illegally. If we try and get that graphic back on our screen, you can see there, look, Eritrea is the number one nation invading our shores. In the last year alone, 5,875, mate.
20: In the last 12 months.
34: Yeah, and only two Eritreans sent packing. So forgive me for thinking that stopping a few diplomats going to Harrods is going to have any effect whatsoever.
20: Well, it certainly had some effect with Democratic Republic of Congo. They started to cooperate, and Angola and Namibia has had some effect. So I'm a little bit optimistic it might have some effect, but we're looking at very small numbers, as I said, because large numbers do get asylum granted and others win on appeal. So we're looking at a handful of people, but if some of these are very nasty foreign criminals, then at least it's a step in the right direction. But it's certainly not going to make a big impact, and it's certainly not going to get rid of the pull factor encouraging people from Eritrea to come to the UK. The very small numbers returned, I suspect, will not put people off coming here, risking their lives on the boats, paying the people smugglers, and feeding into this dreadful trade.
34: Well, quite. And I put this to you as well. So long as we're in the European Convention on Human Rights, they can say, oh, if I go back to Eritrea, my life be in danger, I've left the army. And, you know, it's like, okay, that's terrible, but why is that our problem? But under the system we have now, it is our problem. And that is why 84% are granted asylum, only 4% ever go home legally if they fail their asylum claims, which could be bogus. And that is why we've only been able to deport two who came here illegally. This will not stop the boats, it won't stop the claims, and it won't solve the Eritrean problem.
20: I think we're going to have to wait until Kemi enters number 10 before we make any real progress on this. I mean, she's committed to leaving the EHCR. I think that's something we should have done a long time ago. But we're not going to have an election anytime soon, I suspect, particularly looking at the opinion polls where the burn and bounce seems to have been a pretty dead cat bounce in my view. So I think in the meantime, you know, we're going to have to put up with this. But, you know, if it means one nasty foreign criminal who's murdered, who's raped, who's committed terrible offences is returned, then at least it's better than nothing. But don't expect a massive change in the numbers of Eritreans who can be sent back. And I'm hoping that they'll be snapped in. We're placing restrictions on their diplomats as well. They can't pretty much go far outside the M25. That might affect some of them, bring a little bit of diplomatic pressure to bear. But the numbers are not going to be great. But, you know, It's better than nothing, but not much better than nothing.
34: Yeah, I mean, spoken like a true conservative there, Sir Robert's goodwill, but let's remember these figures of these pitiful deportations. They go back into the time when the Conservatives were in power. These are four-year figures. It was a terrible impact under the Conservatives. It's a terrible impact under the Labour Party. Round and round we go. But Sir Robert, I appreciate your time, as ever. A font of knowledge, thank you for your company today.
20: Thank you. I'll get back on the tractor now.
34: Thank you very much, mate. That's the former Conservative Immigration Minister, Sir Robert Goodwill. Took a little break from tilling the fields by the sounds of it. Still to come. There it is. The love affair continues. Andy Burnham with Ursula von der Leyen. He said he'd go all the way with her. What a chilling metaphor. Could Andy Burnham be set to hand power to EU judges as part of the Prime Minister's desired migration deal with Brussels? That's next here on GB News, Britain's number one news channel.
2: Hello there, good afternoon. Welcome to your GB News weather update from the Met Office. Looking ahead, we'll eventually see rain clearing the far southeast overnight, turning cooler from the north, but mostly staying mild towards the south and southeast. And the reason for this north-south split in the temperatures, well, it's all thanks to this cold front draped across central areas of the UK. To the north of this is where it's going to be turning cooler overnight, a mix of clear skies and also some showers. Staying mild across the far south and southeast, but eventually this is where we'll start to see some rain move in. Some of this could turn heavy at times. Towards the north, we could see a spot of grass frost in rural places, most towns and cities in the mid to high single figures, but remaining around 11 to 12 degrees across the far south and southeast. So to start on Friday, it is set to be quite wet in places, certainly across Sussex, Kent, London and parts of East Anglia.

0: Through the evening, most of the showers would tend to ease away. We'll see plenty of clear skies, lighter winds, so turning chilly Friday night. Likely we'll see some frost again through Saturday morning. But actually the weekend looks mostly dry, plenty of sunny spells, though it is going to be feeling on the chilly side.
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3: Good afternoon. 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In Scotland, the A737 is closed in both directions between Manorhead Roundabout and Roadhead Roundabout, between Lochwinnoch and Byth. Across Wales, the A4232 northbound from the A48 interchange to the M4 junction 33 at Capel Llanilturn is congested with possible delays. And on the trains, Greater Anglia, London Overground and Stansted Express services are disrupted between London Liverpool Street and Hackney Downs, with delays, cancellations and short notice changes expected until at least the end of the day. For more travel news, go to gbnews.com.
4: Welcome back. Time is 3:39. You're with me, Martin Daubney, here on GB News. Now, the Prime Minister, Andy Burnham, is reportedly pursuing an EU migration agreement that could give European judges greater authority over UK sovereign law. Now, the Prime Minister is said to be seeking a deal with Brussels to regain access to the bloc's databases containing information on asylum seekers and on criminal records. But of course, as I know, my time in Brussels, there ain't no such thing as a free lunch. What they want in return. I'm delighted to be joined in the studio now by the Public Affairs Manager at the European Movement UK, Jo Meagan. Jo, it's a pleasure to have your company. Thank you very much for coming in. So the horse trading begins ahead of the summit in November. Here we go. Andy Burnham has stated clearly and publicly that he believes we've gone backwards. We're in a weaker position when it comes to controlling immigration because we've lost access to the EU's database. But here's my first question. They can't control their own blooming borders.
5: I mean, this is an interesting way of putting it, but especially for us, the loss of access to Eurodac means we don't know people who've already entered EU borders and have been trying to settle in another country, but have then found their way over to the UK. I mean, I take your point here, and we're dealing with what is a mass migration crisis caused by things far out with our control, wars in the Middle East, poverty all around the world. You know, I believe that we're going to have to work together with partners in Europe to tackle things like this. It's not an easy question. I'm not going to pretend any of these agreements that we're going to sort of propose with the EU are going to be silver bullets. But I just believe the best way of dealing with it would be in cooperation with our partners.
4: There are lots of cases. There's one this week where an asylum seeker who was in our country, who lied about his nationality, was wanted for rape and terror offences in Germany.
5: Yes, well, that's exactly.
4: And so you're actually saying that we'd know that these people coming here were wanted for rape and asylum. But there are many instances where we were in the European Union where that happened and we never found out until it was too late because they come here illegally on dinghies and chuck their passports overboard. I mean,
5: Yes, as I said, you know, it's not going to be perfect, but we certainly would have known in this case, I believe. After 2021, we left the sort of European data sharing agreement, Eurodac, it's called. This is what specifically is being talked about us rejoining. And it meant we lost access to understand where somebody had either previously claimed asylum or had previously committed a crime. It made it much harder for our border control and law enforcement to deal with this issue. I mean, we want our migration process and immigration process to be fair, to be safe, you know, to be merits-based. We don't necessarily want to, and the way of doing that is by understanding more, and the more information we can give our crime fighters, border guards, the better, and this is a route to doing that.
4: There's one huge issue with this for Brexiteers, and that's sovereignty, supremacy of British law, a key foundation of Brexit, taking back control of our borders, that didn't work, taking back control of our money, of our laws, and our sovereignty. This would mean the European Court of Justice would have oversight and they'd charge us a fee. So we would charge a fee and they'd be allowed to poke around in our data. That's the antithesis of sovereignty and it crosses the red lines of Brexit.
5: So, I mean, it's certainly up for discussion whether that would cross the red lines and whether that would fulfil a break in sovereignty.
4: Well, but some bureaucrat from Strasbourg nosing around in our database, so that was in the script.
5: Well,

0: we're making a deal here, you know, that's what's going to happen with Europe. We need to make an assessment. Firstly, we don't 100% know exactly what this will look like. You know, this is sort of stuff that's been briefed out. We're hoping that it will provide a way of sharing data in very specific circumstances. And that is where the ECJ would have oversight. It would be very specified to this data sharing agreement between us on these measures. It wouldn't give them carte blanche to interfere in all of our migration data. It would be giving the ECJ judgment over this particular international data sharing arrangement.
1: There's one technical issue here which leaps out like a sore thumb, and it's this. Eurodac, of course, holds asylum seekers' fingerprints, but anybody with half a brain who knows how asylum works on the continent of Europe knows that asylum seekers don't volunteer their fingerprints on the continent because that locks them into taking asylum in the country where they're registered. They stay away from databases. They hide on the beaches of Calais in the dunes and they charge onto dinghies. And the first time they're fingerprinted is when they arrive at Hotel Britannia. So this sounds great on paper, but unless it's enforced, it's a paper tiger.
0: I'm willing to admit it's not the perfect, it's not the antidote. I think we need to understand that as we come into a lot of these debates, is that we need to sort of speak about deals like this in good faith on both sides. And how do we deal with the great problems of our times with our neighbours in Europe and ourselves by being honest? And yes, you're correct. I mean, maybe the fingerprint data isn't going to amount to huge drops in what people are hoping it might do. But what it will do is it will open up a lane of communication in areas that it could. So it will have a benefit. How big that benefit will be is open. Well, we need to wait till the government presents it as well.
1: Joe, is this part of something else? Is this clear love affair, this political love affair that's breaking out, this bromance between Ursula von der Leyen and Andy Burnham? He wants to rejoin the European Union with his lifetime. He's been nakedly ambitious about that. He wants to go all the way with Ursula von der Leyen. Hope he means politically. On a serious point, are these piecemeal by piecemeal, contract by contract deals with Brussels a death by a thousand paper cuts way of getting back in? Is this a Trojan horse? It sounds great. Yeah, we're going to clamp down on foreign criminals, but actually it just locks us close to the Brussels and paves the way for a second referendum.
0: Well, I mean, I think you need to look at it on the surface of it. If this is something that's going to improve life, prosperity, safety in our country, no matter what the reasoning for it is, what is that an issue? You know, if we can look at it as a sovereign nation, we look at this agreement, we look at all lots of different agreements, whether it's trade, SPS, if we look at it and it's the right decision for our country with that individual deal, and we make the sovereign decision to do that, then going in that direction, no matter what is motivating it, it would seem sensible to me.
1: You don't see doing a cozy deal with Brussels out or Strasbourg outside of a referendum as a surrender of sovereignty?
0: No, I'm clear that we have a 10-year plan, a sort of ambition 2036, and you know I'm from the European movement. I'm very nakedly pro-European, and I believe our place should be within the European Union. I believe that these small individual aspects that we're trying to improve would obviously need to stand up at some point to an election and then a referendum and be democratically endorsed.
1: Joe, thanks for coming in today. Joe Meegan, you know, there's some clever lads at European Movement UK. Let's all go for a beer. I mean that. Thank you very much.
0: Cheers.
1: Thank you very much indeed for joining us in the studio, Joe Meegan. Pay more still to come on today's show, but for now, if you're in search of some holiday sun, then here is a forecast from your top European destinations, including Brussels, Andy Burnham's favourite.
2: Ready to soak up that holiday sunshine?
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5: A lot of fine weather across central and western Europe at the moment, but it's unsettled towards the southeast. We've had some heavy rain across Greece. That's now pushing into Turkey and Cyprus, leaving behind gusty winds and still some showers for much of Greece, particularly inland. Now, across many parts of central and western Europe, it is at the moment largely fine, but that's going to change through the weekend and into next week, with some heavy rain arriving into the south of France and across parts of Spain.
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1: Welcome back. It's 10 to 4. You with me, Martin Daubney, here on GB News. Now, towns up and down the nation were once the perfect spots for young couples to buy a home, put down roots and start a family. But soaring house prices have increasingly forced couples to put their plans for parenthood on ice, often indefinitely. Brighton is a prime example of this, with its short commute to London and emphasis on local community. But things have changed quite drastically in recent years. Let's cross live now to Brighton and join the magnificent Miriam Case. Miriam, people are having fewer kids. They're having them later in life. It's expensive, it's time consuming, and you're down on the shore there in Brighton. It's quite a place to get the juices flowing. How come people are having babies down there?
15: Well, you're not selling it very well, Martin. But yes, you're right. House prices particularly are what have been mentioned to us today by lots of people here in Brighton. Very, very high house prices, other economic factors. But I also spoke to two young mothers earlier today who gave a little bit of a different take. Let's have a listen to Emma and Lisa now.
16: I don't think the financial supports are there at all. The childcare costs are phenomenal. And I think unless you have family support, it's crazy how much people are paying. And a lot of people, definitely friends around here, haven't went back to work if they've had two close together like mine, because it's cheap, it's too expensive to send two to nurseries.
17: I think with lots of people, global warming is a thing that's affecting their choices around having children too. But I think specifically Brighton, yeah, it's the cost of it, because it's such a lovely place to have kids and such a lovely community, especially when you're queer as well. But it's just people, yeah, just can't afford, people can barely afford to rent, let alone buy, and then the security of that is quite necessary with kids. I mean, people don't always have that, and they absolutely do incredible things.
15: So, Martin, concerns about global warming, fears for the future mentioned there, but also concerns about fertility and what the availability of fertility treatment or the lack of it might mean for people's potential to have children. And I'm delighted to be joined now by another expert guest, Peter Brooks, who is the director of the Centre for Family and Education. Peter, thank you so much for joining us on GB News. We've heard from a number of people today about the availability of fertility treatment and how that's affecting people's ability to have children. Do you think more free IVF, more free consultations is the way forward?
18: I don't, unfortunately, although I can appreciate if you're really hoping to have a kid and then you've left it reasonably late and then you feel like this is your chance, then you might feel like this is the solution. But unfortunately, for many people, the solution would have been to start earlier. Many people don't know that IVF reduces in efficacy by a lot as you age. So by the time you're just above 40, your efficacy might be about 1 in 6. And that's efficacy of just having a successful pregnancy, not necessarily a successful birth. And the miscarriage rate is also a lot higher when people start reaching these ages. So it often ends up being less of a silver bullet than people expect.
15: Do you think people see IVF and fertility treatments as a sort of insurance option that actually if they don't get around to having children in their 20s or 30s, at least there's this option waiting for them?
18: There's definitely a risk that people delay thinking they can rely on it when they can't. And some evidence for this is most people think that they're very informed about fertility. If we survey undergraduate students, for example, we see they overwhelmingly say, yes, I know everything. And then you ask them questions about their biological fertility and they score rather low. Often they're scoring like 4 out of 20 on 20 simple facts. And so people are thinking that they can just push it, but it's not necessarily the case.
15: Well, Peter, I'm afraid we're going to have to leave it there, but we have learned so much here in Brighton today about Britain's baby bus. I know there's lots more coming up on Martin's show, but first of all, we've got your weather.
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20: Hello there, good afternoon. Welcome to your GB News weather update from the Met Office. Looking ahead, we'll eventually see rain clearing the far southeast overnight, turning cooler from the north, but mostly staying mild towards the south and southeast. And the reason for this north-south split in the temperatures, well, it's all thanks to this cold front draped across central areas of the UK. To the north of this is where it's going to be turning cooler overnight, a mix of clear skies and also some showers. Staying mild across the far south and southeast, but eventually this is where we'll start to see some rain move in. Some of this could turn heavy at times. Towards the north, we could see a spot of grass frost in rural places, most towns and cities in the mid to high single figures, but remaining around 11 to 12 degrees across the far south and southeast. So to start on Friday, it is set to be quite wet in places, certainly across Sussex, Kent, London and parts of East Anglia. Still some heavy downpours at times. Further west though, it should be dry, bright, though feeling that little bit chilly. Still a few showers pushing into parts of the northwest, especially across western Scotland. Towards the far east and south of Scotland though, it should be dry, bright, maybe some mist and fog in places and feeling chilly with some spots of grass frost in certain areas. Now eventually through the morning, the rain will clear the very far southeast. Certainly by the afternoon, most of the rain will have cleared. There will still be some showers, particularly across the far north and west. The odd one could be heavy. But for most, we'll see a mixture of showers and also some sunshine. It is going to be feeling cooler, though, in a northerly breeze. Highs between 11 to 12 degrees Celsius in the north, 15 to 16 towards the south. Through the evening, most of the showers would tend to ease away. We'll see plenty of clear skies, lighter winds, so turning chilly Friday night. Likely we'll see some frost again through Saturday morning. But actually the weekend looks mostly dry, plenty of sunny spells, though it is going to be feeling on the chilly side.
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0: The A30 is closed after the A388 in Launceston. The M25 clockwise has an incident after the M26 in Sevenoaks. The M40 southbound has an obstruction at Junction 10 in Cherwell Valley. The M1 northbound is affected by a collision between Junctions 20 and 21 in Lutterworth. In Scotland, the A737 is closed in both directions between Manorhead Roundabout and Roadhead Roundabout. Across Wales, the A470 northbound at Nantgarve is congested, and on the trains, northern services between Doncaster and Hull via Goole may be cancelled or revised until 17 Wales. For more travel news, go to gbnews.com.
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22: 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UK only. Entrance must be 18 or over. Lines close at 4 p.m. on the 23rd of October. Please check the closing time if listening or watching on demand. Good luck.
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1: A very, very good afternoon to you and a warm welcome to the Martin Daubney Show. It's 4 p.m. We're broadcasting for you, of course, all the way through until 6, live from the heart of Westminster. As usual, a cracking show awaits, and here's what's on today's menu. Top story today, shameful figures published this morning show there are now more 7-year-olds on disability benefits than 50-year-olds, with claims soaring by an astonishing 85% in just 7 years, and the child sickness bill set to boom by £8 billion per year by 2030. Is this an industrial scale racket where kids are being used to fleece British taxpayers? And EU negotiators are demanding European Court of Justice oversight and an annual fee in return for Britain accessing asylum and crime databases. With Andy Burnham keen to strike a deal at next month's EU summit and perhaps go all the way with Ursula von der Leyen, politically we hope. Would the surrender of British sovereignty to Brussels be a complete and utter betrayal of Brexit? And the former DUP leader Geoffrey Donaldson has today been jailed for 15 years after being found guilty of 18 child sex offences. We'll have all the very latest on this from our man in Northern Ireland. And Shabana Mahmood has threatened a complete ban on visas issued to Eritreans, including diplomats, unless they take back their criminals. But here's the point. With just a pathetic 4% of failed Eritrean asylum seekers returned over the past 4 years, and as you can see on your screens, a feeble two Eritreans deported who arrived there on dinghies out of 5,875. Is this a futile gesture? There's too little and too late. And the legacy of Sir David Amess continues to burn bright on the fifth anniversary of his tragic murder. We'll be joined by members of the Sir David Amess Children's Parliament. Live in the studio, I'll be joined by a bunch of kids who are keeping the memory of Sir David Amess alive using his terrible demise to celebrate a life burning bright and to further political dialogue amongst kids. It's going to be magnificent, and that's all coming up in your next hour. What price rejoining the European Union? Lest we forget, the UK used to give £17 billion to Brussels every single year to be a member of the club, but that was, of course, negotiated downwards hard by the Iron Lady, Maggie Thatcher, with the rebates gone and the economy tanking on the continent, the threat of Vladimir Putin omnipresent, the bill could go up and up and up. At 5 p.m, I'll share an exclusive report for you given to us today from the Bow Group. Guess how much it will cost to rejoin the European Union? Chris Hope is with me. Chris, have a little guess. How much will it cost to rejoin the European Union?
2: £20 billion a year, I'll say.
1: £20 billion? Trust me, it's much, much
2: more than that.
1: And we're not being told about this because we don't know how long is a piece of string. And Chris, resurrecting the spirit of Brexit. Certain people around here are doing cartwheels, the Brexiteers. I'll be joined by Steve Baker in the next hour, of course, one of the European Research Group members.
4: He's a realistic Brexiteer, by the way. He's very interested in this.
1: Yeah, but the point is, this whole conversation's back out in the open. We don't know the price. We don't know the terms and conditions. They're banging on today about giving lawyers from Strasbourg oversight on crime databases. That's the antithesis of sovereignty. Do you think, Chris, before we get to the news, that Andy Burnham has exhumed the beast of Brexit? He might live to regret it.
4: And hard to put it back in the cage. We're at the pound. The pound will go. They will surely demand Euro membership if we get back into the European Union. We don't have the rebate won by Margaret Thatcher. It could cost, well, I'd heard, 20, 25 billion a year, but you've got a bigger number.
1: Much bigger number, Chris. Mine's bigger than yours, and we'll show you that at 5 p.m. Now, get in touch usual ways, gbnews.com/yoursay is the way to do so, or scan the QR code on your screens now. But enough from us. There's your headlines with Aaron Armstrong.
5: Thanks, Martin. A very good afternoon to you. Let's get you up to date with the latest news headlines. The DUP says former leader Geoffrey Donaldson deserves every day of his 15-year sentence for a series of child sex offences, including rape. Judge Paul Ramsey said Donaldson had shown no regret or shame. He was convicted in June of 18 counts of sexual abuse, which he committed against two women when they were children. He had denied all allegations throughout the trial. Speaking outside Newry Crown Court, Detective Chief Inspector Leah Crothers told reporters he manipulated his young victims and exploited the trust they'd placed in him.
6: Whilst living in silence and fear of the repercussions of telling someone or of not being believed, both brave women have suffered immeasurably as they come to terms with what has happened to them as children. He robbed them both of their childhood and innocence. I would like to take this opportunity to commend their bravery in pursuing justice. It is no mean feat in sensitive and highly scrutinised cases such as this.
5: A former supply teacher has been jailed for 6 years for taking more than 100 upskirt photos of underage children across Greater Manchester. Abu Sali Rahman started by sharing sexualised deepfake images online and escalated to upskirting and voyeurism. The 36-year-old appeared at Bolton Crown Court via a video link from HMP Alt Course in May to admit a total of 21 offences. Prime Minister says Reform UK must take immediate and firm action after an undercover ITV investigation recorded some of its councillors and candidates appearing to use racist, sexist and violent language. The programme included a Reform councillor describing Asian homeowners as parasites, while other figures were recorded allegedly making offensive comments about ethnic minorities. Reform says everyone filmed is under investigation and some have already resigned or been suspended. The party says there's no room for racism within Reform UK. Andy Burnham, though, says all parties need to draw a clear line against all forms of discrimination.
7: There is no place for any form of racism, anti-Semitism, discrimination in British politics. And we all should be relentless in repeating that and taking the firmest possible action. And I hope the Reform Party will take immediate and firm action against those who've been revealed to be making these abhorrent comments.
5: Labour has threatened to end local power sharing agreements with the Green Party over its Zionism is racism policy. Labour told its local groups to urgently review any agreements where they share power with the Greens. Party chair Bridget Phillipson says local Green groups must make clear they reject the policy and call on their national leadership to reconsider it. The Greens have now responded, calling Labour's approach undemocratic. The second day of Russell Brand's rape and sexual assault trial is underway at Southwark Crown Court. The allegations involve six women and span a 10-year period between 1999 and 2009. Brand faces three counts of rape, three counts of sexual assault and one count of indecent assault. He's pleaded not guilty to all seven charges and denies the allegations. Finally, the Duchess of Sussex declared it's great to be back as she and Prince Harry were given a warm welcome at their first joint engagement on British soil since their return to the UK. They arrived at a community recording studio in Nottingham to cheers from the crowd before stopping for selfies, hugs and handshakes with supporters and primary school children. It is the first stop in a day of visits to organisations supporting young people, tackling food poverty and providing mentoring through sport. You're up to date with the latest GB News headlines. More coming up a little later.
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1: Thank you, Aaron. An astonishing story here. More benefits shame because more seven-year-old kids are now receiving benefits than those aged over 50. And that's according to damning new government figures published today. And that's led to concerns that the Labour Party is setting them up for a life on welfare. Almost 70,000 children are now receiving disability payments while overall welfare spending stands at around £330 billion per year, and that is only going to go up. And research from the Centre for Social Justice published earlier this week has also found that almost 2 million migrants now get benefits from all the state's pension in Britain, and that includes almost 750,000 Europeans who stayed here despite Brexit. I'm delighted to be joined in the studio by GB News' political editor, Chris Hope. Chris, you've done 3 hours, and good afternoon, Britain, and thanks for coming back after a brief pit stop. Benefits, benefits, benefits. The word that's the backdrop to the forthcoming budget and the bone of contention for the Labour Party. They're on this tightrope act where a lot of people, as the Taxpayers Alliance has shown us, the propensity to claim benefits is linked to Labour constituencies, David Lammy, Diane Abbott, the top 10 benefit claimants areas in the nation are Labour constituencies. Today, we focus on children. I had my mind blown to find out there are more seven-year-old kids on benefits than those aged over 50. And here's what I think it is, a racket.
4: Well, it's not always a racket, Martin. There are people there who do genuinely need benefits, but let's take a step back before we look at the detail on why it matters. We're on the hook to the bond markets because we spent a lot of money on COVID and the Ukraine energy shock, and around £500 billion, and put it on the country's overdraft, on our borrowing costs. We haven't raised taxes to meet that cost or cut spending. And because of that, there's a very limited manoeuvre for the Chancellor in 2 weeks' time at the budget, and that's why benefits is one area where the Tories want to cut. These figures have come from the Tories, but they are deeply shocking. Under 16s can apply for Disability Living Allowance, DLA. As you say there, 70,000 seven-year-olds are on DLA, more than those over 50. Of course, over 50s now are led on to a different kind of benefit called a PIP, a Personal Independence Plan. But the figures are striking. 9 out of 10 of these claims for DLA now, for under 16s, are linked to main disabling conditions, including including learning difficulties, ADHD and behavioural issues. 20 years ago, that figure was half.
1: Yeah.
4: So are people more disabled than they were 20 years ago? No, because the physical disability level hasn't budged at all. But we are now maybe over-engineering applications for mental health. Are they trying it on? You know, that's harsh on kids to say that to them.
1: It's not the kids, it's the mums.
4: It's the mums pushing it through. Well, maybe we're more alert to the issue of mental health than we were in the old days.
1: That's a charitable way of interpreting it. And certainly we've seen a middle-class malaise, a boom in middle-class errors. Sharp-elbowed parents who can get private diagnoses for their little Tarquins or whatever, and they're on the benefits cakewalk, and they stay on that. I had a wonderful guest earlier on, David Littlefair. He's from the founder of a program called Restoration. He works with disabled kids, and he said something to me I hadn't really thought about before, and it was really poignant. And being labelled as disabled, ADHD, something like that, impacts children's life chances later on. It's a label that employers are scared of. It puts them off, and it pathologizes and makes children believe that they're unwell, and perhaps it makes them underachieve as a consequence. And I wonder if, and I'm going to say this, there are parents out there who are faking it. They're gaming it. They're putting their kids on the benefits chain, and then they become their
4: kids. You can't say all these are that number.
1: I'm not saying all of them.
4: Around the edges there are elements of that.
1: I'm not saying all of them, Chris, but if you don't think this is happening, you must live in a parallel universe.
4: Often it can be parents. The counterpoint could be parents are thinking, well, you know, he may have ADHD, and then by having this qualification for DLA, you get more time at school for exams. So it may allow more time for that person.
1: So they're exaggerating or even fabricating a condition. If it doesn't happen, let's put everybody in front of
4: it. We're more attuned to it. I think back
1: let's
4: to...
1: Let's put people in front of a tribunal. Well, And screen them.
4: I look at the news, and you look at Meghan and Harry back in the news, and their Heads Together campaign with William and Kate back in 2017, that pushed it to the front, mental health. And since then, we're on this mental health accelerant, both across the board, children and adults, getting more and more money for benefits when arguably they are, and no one is more disabled than they were before. And do they need actually the help they're getting in blue badges, for example, and so forth?
1: Thank you very much indeed, Chris Hope. Let's get my next guest in now. I'd like to speak with the politics and economics report at City AM, and that's Mauricio Alencar. Mauricio, welcome to the show. Let's start, if we can, with the children issue, and then we can move on to the foreign claimants. Let's start with kids. Now, all of us can conquer. Those who deserve the support of the state should get it. Children should be cherished and protected. But at the same time, I think a lot of parents are taking the mickey. Do you agree? And if so, what do you think we need to do about it?
9: Well, I think Chris there was talking about the high levels of disability allowances being offered to parents of 7-year-old children. And, you know, I don't think disability levels have necessarily changed over that sort of long period of time. So there is probably some parents out there who are sort of perhaps not exploiting the system illegally, but they are sort of looking for any sort of way they can actually claim more benefits. But also there are sort of other ways that you can sort of very fairly claim benefits. And today, sort of the Labour government has previously tried to sort of curb that welfare bill across the board, but it's struggled to do so because of some party splits there. So this is rising costs that is facing the state, and obviously the Tories and Reform UK are pushing hard on cutting the welfare bill ahead of the budget, whereas John Healey is sort of stuck. You know, the headroom size has sort of fallen because their interest costs are rising or have risen across the world. And that has really boxed the Chancellor in ahead of a really difficult budget. And all these welfare reviews that we're going to get will probably only come after the budget.
1: Mauricio, let's get some data on our screen now. The second strand of this report is the benefits bill to foreigners. Now, the Centre for Social Justice showed us 2 days ago, there's been a 38% increase in just 4 years. Now, that's taken now 1.3 million claimants. You can see there, 750,000 are from the European Union and over 500,000 from the rest of the world, ostensibly the third world. And that's going to push the bill to £16.2 billion per year every year by the end of this decade. And it's back to that conversation I had with Chris. There's this political tightrope act, because let's be frank, people on benefits are more likely to vote for left-leaning parties, because left-leaning parties are more pro-benefits. And if you're a foreign national, or if you come to Britain and are nationalised, you're more likely to lean into the left. Turkeys don't vote for Christmas. So why are the Labour Party going to cut benefits and stuff their own voters? They won't.
9: Well, I think the government would argue that they want to put the economy on a more sustainable footing, I suppose. And I would add that the government also disputes the sort of sense for social justice's figures and estimates. Mm. But the sense for social justice has sort of combined Home Office data with DWP data. They've looked, and we've reported on this extensively at CCAM, you know, that it's a £23 billion bill that's being spent on benefits and pensions, we should add, as well, for foreign nationals. And that includes people who have lived in the UK for many years and pretty much part of British society, have contributed into the system at some point, might have fallen ill, but they have sort of settled status, so they do have access to the welfare system. Again, these are all sort of quite complex and I guess sometimes moral decisions that have to be taken by the government and where the trade-offs are. But at the same time, when, you know, we are looking for tax rises and all the costs facing the economy at the moment, it is very, very difficult for the Chancellor not to even be able to look at the welfare bill because of these ongoing reviews that are taking place over sort of multiple months. While CSJ independently can look at some of the figures and provide some ideas, and I think that kind of input and discussion is only welcome when we have that kind of open debate about the welfare system, where spending goes.
1: What's that line from Blackadder where he said, I feel like a giant duck. Everywhere I go, I see a giant bill in front of me. It's the same with John Healey over benefits. If he doesn't get a grasp on this, we're all sunk. Mauricio Alencar, thank you for your time. Always an absolute pleasure. And thank you to you as well, Chris Hope. Moving on now. One of the six women who claimed that Russell Brand neither raped or assaulted them gave evidence in court today. Our national reporter Will Godley is there for us outside of Southwark Crown Court. Will, welcome to the show. Bring us up to speed.
10: Well, Martin, good afternoon to you. Yeah, I will just start by saying many of the details we heard in court today were very graphic, very distressing and very disturbing. So I will just give a warning to any viewers and listeners that some of the details are distressing, because one of the six women who claims that Russell Brand either raped or abused them over a 10-year period between 1999 and 2009 gave evidence in court today. This woman claims that Russell Brand raped her in a hotel room after he performed at a fringe event at the Labour Party conference in 1999. Jurors this morning were shown a video from a police interview the woman gave back in 2023 after she reported it to police, in which she told officers, "Russell Brand did rape me." She also told officers that Brand pranced around the hotel room wearing white budgie smugglers. She told officers, "I was frightened, I froze, I was really scared." She told the police during this interview that jurors heard today that Russell Brand pushed her onto a bed and proceeded to rape her. Many of the details about the attack are far too graphic to talk about on television. This afternoon, we were shown in court photographs that the woman claims to have taken of Russell Brand in the hotel room, in which he was topless, wearing white trousers and a brown belt. And this afternoon, she gave evidence in court, cross-examined by Russell Brand's lawyers, defending him in Winter KC, in which he was questioning her version of events, to which she replied. And she, in the course of giving evidence this afternoon, broke down in tears. She said, "I remember accurately that he raped me. I may not remember what I ate that day, what I wore, but I remember that." She said, "He knew what he was doing. It's a grooming process." The defence suggested that she could have left if she was scared, to which the woman said in court, "I just didn't think I could run as fast as him or get away. He's a big guy." To which the defence, Mr. Winters KC, said, "He couldn't chase you down the street just in budgie smugglers, could he?" But the woman said that during the alleged attack, she says that she 100% said no to Russell Brand's alleged advances. She said for him, consent was irrelevant. The defence also asked her why she didn't report the alleged rape at the time, to which she said she felt ashamed and didn't think anyone would believe her. Well, Russell Brand, of course, denies any allegations against him and has previously pleaded not guilty to all the charges he faces. Today, he sat in the dock watching the police interview of the woman on a screen in front of him. He appeared to listen intently, and this afternoon the woman gave evidence on the stand behind a screen, to which Russell Brand couldn't see her, but he was listening intently to her answers. He of course denies any of the allegations against him, and the trial continues.
1: Thank you very much indeed, Will Goddard, there for bringing us up to speed from outside of Southwark Crown Court. Thank you, Will. Now, regarding our last story on migrants on benefits, a government spokesman has told GB News this: "We do not recognise these figures, which appear to be based on small sample survey data, which is not robust enough to produce reliable estimates. Under this government, net migration is down by 82% from its 2023 peak, and only people with eligible immigration status can claim taxpayer-funded benefits, which around half of those claiming universal credit are in work." As we always say, if the data's wrong, show us the actual data. Still to come, Andy Burnham met Manchester City bosses at least six times as mayor, despite previous claims they only had one significant meeting with them. And also, Shabana Mahmood has threatened a complete ban on visas issued to Eritreans, including diplomats, unless they take back their criminals. But guess what? They managed to deport a pathetic 2 out of almost 6,000 illegals who came here on dinghies. Is this too little, too late? That's next here on GB News, Britain's number one news channel.
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28: Six British teams are in action across the European competitions this evening. In the Europa League, Crystal Palace travel to Lyon, while Sunderland continue their remarkable continental return away to Portugal's Torinese. Bournemouth host Sturm Graz in their first European home campaign, and Celtic face a daunting trip to Benfica. In the Conference League, Brighton welcome Kauno Jalgeris, while Hearts entertain Nordjylland. Palace, Bournemouth and Sunderland all got off to winning ways in the Europa League last time out, while Celtic will be looking to bounce back after losing their opening game. That's the latest sport. For more, go to gbnews.com.
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1: Welcome back. Time is 4:26. You're with me, Martin Daubney, here on GB News. Got some breaking news for you now, and it's this. Now some common sense at last, because new updated guidance from the NHS says that trans patients, quotes, should be accommodated in line with their biological sex on hospital wards rather than their identified gender. Now, previous guidance, of course, suggested that patients and staff could be accommodated on wards or use facilities based on their gender identity. And of course, that meant that a trans woman, that's a biological male who identifies as a woman, could have chosen to be on a women's ward and vice versa. That will now end. And men will be on men's wards, women on women's wards, biology trumping gender. Let's see, though, how long it takes the NHS to actually enforce it. But a victory there for women's rights. Moving on. Eritrea's UK embassy has dismissed the Home Secretary's threatened visa ban in the row over migrant returns as a perfunctory political gimmick. Now, this comes after the Home Secretary threatened the country with a complete UK visa ban if the country continues to refuse to take back its nationals, including, of course, convicted criminals and small boat migrants. So there we go, Shabana Mahmood's tough talk, rebuffed by the Eritreans, dismissed as a cheap gimmick. Let's now speak with the immigration barrister, Paul Turner. Paul, welcome to the show. There we go, Shabana Mahmood got on her haunches. She threatened visa action against Eritrea. They simply brushed it to one side. It's been a complete failure.
15: Well, maybe we'll have to see, but we have to bear in mind that the Eritreans present a problem. They're the largest group that come over in the small boats. Sadly, their country is a bit of a mess. But what doesn't help matters is that, as you mentioned earlier, Eritrea will not allow people to be deported unless they want to go back. That means that they simply stay here. And earlier this year, the Eritrean government withdrew any cooperation in respect of affecting removals. Now, Shabana Mahmood has... she has some, there's some weight behind what is being said. The Home Office did, there were three countries that were refusing to take people back, Democratic Republic of the Congo, Angola and Namibia. And if you take the DRC, they stopped VIPs and stopped diplomats from coming or giving them fast track. And in December last year, the DRC rapidly backed down. With Angola and Namibia, they threatened them and said, you're on the naughty step if you don't back down. They didn't let it get that far, and then they backed down. So unlike a lot of announcements that come from the government, they have actually got tough with other countries, and they have actually carried out the threats, and the other countries have backed down. So we'll have to see what happens with Eritrea. Go on, Martin.
1: Well, Paul, the problem is... over the past 4 years, there have been 2,626 Eritrean asylum claims that were rejected, but only 106, 4%, only 4% of failed asylum seekers ever went home. And there's an 84% acceptance rate of asylum because the Eritreans there are conscripted into the army. If they leave the army, if they abscond, then they claim it's too dangerous to go back. And let's get some figures on the screen that I worked out from the last 6 months, the last year's immigration data of illegal immigrants. Look at the numbers of Eritreans who came here illegally. It's almost 6,000. Paul Turner, we managed to deport two Eritreans have been sent back.
15: And I'll tell you what,
1: Paul, I'll tell you what, there's no chance on earth of stopping a few diplomats going to Harrods, you know, stopping them doing that. It's going to have any impact on the small boats coming in. This is pathetic.
15: Well, I have to wait and see. But I take the point that they are talking about actually stopping not only the diplomats, but stopping any visa being issued from Eritrea. I mean, I'm not sure that there are an awful lot of Eritrean tourists coming to the United Kingdom anyway.
1: Well, exactly. It's a war-torn third world nation. The notion that we're going to stop people, you know, waltzing around London, you know, seeing the sights from Eritrea is a fantasy. So it's a tiny number of visas are actually issued. What's actually going on here is they're threatening diplomats, and they've already said, this is an empty gimmick. Get lost.
15: I think it does sound to me like that. As you say, it's like if most Eritreans want to come to the United Kingdom, I'm not sure they apply for tourist visas. I think they just hop on a small boat. And the people that are coming here, whether they're going to be that affected or not, we simply don't know. What is disturbing is that out of all the countries where people come and buy a small boat or claim asylum, Eritrea has the worst return rate. It's less than 4%. It makes Iran and Iraq look like they're doing really, really well. It is appalling that the number of people that are being removed. I think the government needs to get a grip on this because I would be surprised if the Eritreans back down and then suddenly start issuing documents for people to go home. I'd be very, very surprised if that is the case. But quite simply, I don't know what they want to do about it because there is this huge number. And obviously, in the sort of work that I do, it's a supply and demand. If people in Eritrea think, if I get to the United Kingdom, there's an 84% chance that I'm going to be accepted without much scrutiny of my claim. If I go before an immigration judge, there's another 60% chance my claim will succeed. So there's not much chance of me not getting a visa, and there's absolutely no chance of me being removed. So that's an easy sell to a people smuggler. You want a better way of life?
1: Exactly.
15: I can take you somewhere.
1: Paul, and that is why the Eritrean embassy has already dismissed this as a perfunctory political gimmick. That's a posh way of saying sod off. Paul Turner, it's an absolute and utter farce. Thank you very much indeed for joining us anyway. I appreciate your time. I've got some breaking news for you now, and it's this. The Equality and Human Rights Commission has written to the Green Party about its Zionism is racism policy to, quote, assess its practical implications and potential impact, the watchdog said. So just repeat that. The Equality and Human Rights Commission has written to the Green Party about its Zionism is racism policy to assess its practical implications and potential impact. And that's worth pointing out. The Labour Party under Jeremy Corbyn was previously reported to the Equality and Human Rights Commission for racism. Before that, the BNP. So the Greens are in illustrious community. The Equality and Human Rights Commission has written to the Green Party about that Zionism is racism policy. A breaking news story. We'll have more on that throughout the rest of today's show. Still to come, Andy Burnham met Manchester City bosses at least six times as mayor, it now turns out. Despite previous claims, he only had one significant meeting with them. What on earth is going on? And are Andy Burnham's Man City blues deepening? First, it's time for your latest news headlines, and here's Aaron Armstrong.
2: Thank you very much indeed, Martin. Good afternoon to you. Our headlines. President Trump says the firing squad execution of a former US Army psychiatrist now will not be live streamed. Nidal Hassan opened fire in a crowded medical building where deploying soldiers were awaiting checkups and vaccines in 2009. The DUP says former leader Jeffrey Donaldson deserves every day of his 15-year sentence for a series of child sex offences, including rape. Judge Paul Ramsey said Donaldson had shown no regret or shame. Former supply teacher Abu Sali Rahman has been jailed for 6 years for taking more than 100 upskirt photos of underage children across Greater Manchester. He admitted 21 offences in May. Russell Brand's trial has been hearing evidence from the first of six complainants. Jurors heard that a woman who was allegedly raped by the comedian after meeting him on the fringes of the Labour Party conference in 1999. He denies all the charges. Labour's threatening to end local power-sharing deals with the Green Party unless councillors reject its Zionism is racism policy. The Greens say it's an undemocratic move. Those are headlines for the moment. More coming up at the top of the hour.
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5: Hello there, good afternoon. Welcome to your GB News weather update from the Met Office. Looking ahead, we'll eventually see rain clearing the far southeast overnight, turning cooler from the north, but mostly staying mild towards the south and southeast. And the reason for this north-south split in the temperatures, well, it's all thanks to this cold front draped across central areas of the UK. To the north of this is where it's going to be turning cooler overnight, a mix of clear skies and also some showers. Staying mild across the far south and southeast, but eventually this is where we'll start to see some rain move in. Some of this could turn heavy at times. Towards the north, we could see a spot of grass frost in rural places, most towns and cities in the mid to high single figures, but remaining around 11 to 12 degrees across the far south and southeast. So to start on Friday, it is set to be quite wet in places, certainly across Sussex, Kent, London and parts of East Anglia. Still some heavy downpours at times. Further west though, it should be dry, bright, though feeling that little bit chilly. Still a few showers pushing into parts of the northwest, especially across western Scotland. Towards the far east and south of Scotland though, it should be dry, bright, maybe some mist and fog in places and feeling chilly with some spots of grass frost in certain areas. Now eventually through the morning, the rain will clear the very far southeast. Certainly by the afternoon, most of the rain will have cleared. There will still be some showers, particularly across the far north and west. The odd one could be heavy. But for most, we'll see a mixture of showers and also some sunshine. It is going to be feeling cooler, though, in a northerly breeze. High west, the odd one could be heavy. But for most, we'll see a mixture of showers and also some sunshine. It is going to be feeling cooler, though, in a northerly

0: slip road between junctions 10 and 8 in Maidenhead. The M1 northbound has a lane closure between junctions 35 and 35A in Chapeltown. In Scotland, the A737 is closed in both directions between Manorhead roundabout and Roadhead roundabout. Across Wales, the A470 northbound at Nantgarw is congested, and on the trains, Greater Anglia, London Overground and Stansted Express services are disrupted between London Liverpool Street and Hackney Downs until at least the end of the day. For more travel news, go to gbnews.com.
1: Welcome back. Time is 4:39 with me, Martin Daubney, here on GB News. Now, Andy Burnham, the Prime Minister, has been accused of covering up his Manchester City links after it's now been found he had two freebie dinners with the club chairman and meeting the Manchester City bosses at least six times as mayor, despite previously claiming he only had one, quote, significant meeting with his chairman. Now, that doesn't quite add up. Now, these were logged on a register he signed in 2020, but it was removed from the Greater Manchester Combined Authorities website, and the PM spoke about this earlier today.
2: No, it was included in the statement. It referenced meetings and hospitality at Manchester City.
1: Apologies for the sound there. And following that, Manchester City, of course, were invited and took part in a government trade delegation to India this week after Andy Burnham's successor as the mayor of Manchester, Bev Craig, invited the shamed club on the delegation with the business secretary, Jonathan Reynolds. What on earth is going on here? Is the PM hiding some Premier League shame? Let's now speak with the former Labour Sports Minister, Richard Caborn. Richard, a pleasure to have your company. This doesn't all quite add up. First it was one meeting, then it's six. There's been lots of money sloshing around in Manchester, cut price property deals. And who on earth thought it was a good idea to take Manchester City to India on a trade delegation after they've been found guilty on all charges in the Premier League? What is it with the Labour Party in Manchester City?
3: Yeah. Well, Martin, to be quite honest, I'm quite surprised it's only six meetings with the owners of Man City, because I go back to 2002 when we did the Commonwealth Games. You probably remember that, Martin.
1: Yeah.
3: It was probably one of the biggest kickstarts to regeneration. It was a Labour government. I had to be the sports minister at the time, worked with Bernstein and with Richard Leach there in Manchester. And we saw this as a great opportunity to drive regeneration in an area of Manchester that clearly was really underemployed. And so therefore, I think when I reflect back, you know, 20 odd years, and I say what we inherited then and what we did with the Commonwealth Games and what it is now, I think it's doing a fantastic job. Probably the biggest regeneration in the north of England. And that's what the mayors are there to do. They're there to attract inward investment. Okay, I take your argument, Martin, about Man City, but that's in a process. It's they're being found guilty by the Premier League. They're appealing against that. That's all in a transparent system, and at the end of it, decisions will be made. I don't think I honestly do not think, and I've worked with a lot of football clubs up and down this country who have taken a view of investing within their communities, within their cities, and the fact that Andy now happens to be the Prime Minister, he was the mayor, that was his job. Inward investment.
1: Now, Richard, of course, every mayor, every politician wants their region to prosper. Of course. But here's the point. Manchester City have been found guilty on all charges of the biggest scandal in the entire history of the Premier League, probably all of football. And so let's just go to where we are now. Why is it that six meetings is actually one? Why is it there's smoke and mirrors? And why, to the point, why is the present mayor taken Manchester City to India? My point is this. We know that nations, Abu Dhabi, other sports nations, use sport to whitewash their public image, to launder their karma. And does money make politicians blind to that? And can they get wooed along?
3: Martin, cracky, you're in a long, you set off with a premise there and then, you know, extrapolate about six or seven different things. Let me just simply say to you, we sunk a lot of public money into Manchester, into a stadium in 2002. We knew we were going to retro.

0: Vitae. We knew Man City were going to play there. We knew it was going to be a big driver for economic regeneration. And any mayor or leader of that council or business, we all, or they all, helped to create probably what is the one of the largest reinvestment,
1: regeneration. Yeah, but Richard, they're cheats.
0: Now, let me deal with the next
1: cheats. And their medals belong in the bin. So had they been using
0: Martin,
1: the mayor,
0: that's your opinion. Martin,
1: now the Prime Minister, to launder Martin, their reputation, Martin, to appear holier than thou to the public? That's my question.
0: Give me a chance. I'm dealing with the facts, and the facts about how we try to regenerate, help to regenerate through a massive investment in Manchester. The second thing is Man City have been found guilty by the Premier League independently. They have appealed against that. Now there is obviously a process, a transparent process that is going through. Whether the appeal holds or doesn't, I don't know. And it's not for me to comment on that. That's what it is. But I can tell you, had it not been for what we did in 2002, had it not been for Bernstein, Lease and Burnham, and now the new mayor, actually trying to drive wealth creation, regeneration in that area. Okay, I tell you honestly, I said this, Martin, if he's only at six meetings with Man City about that type of investment in that area, I'd be surprised. I really am, because I thought it'd be a lot more, and it'd be a dereliction of his duty if he didn't actually bring that investment.
1: Okay, Richard Cable, honestly, I've really enjoyed this conversation. I'd love to get on the show more often. You're fabulous. Thank you very much, former Labour Sports Minister Richard Caborn. Thank you very much, mate.
0: Cheers.
1: Now, Andy Burnham's... Thanks, mate. Now, Andy Burnham's successor as mayor, Bev Craig, has said this. If a football club has broken the rules, a football club should be punished for breaking the rules. And that is pretty clear in an independent process. I think what can also be true at the same time, though, if you ask residents in East Manchester, have they benefited from infrastructure investment, the job opportunities that come from them, being a good employment charter signee and an early adopter of the real living wage, then they will have felt that benefit. Now for a search of some holiday sun, and here is a forecast of some of your top European destinations.
2: Can't wait to get in that sea.
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5: A lot of fine weather across Central and Western Europe at the moment, but it's unsettled towards the southeast. We've had some heavy rain across Greece. That's now pushing into Turkey and Cyprus, leaving behind gusty winds and still some showers for much of Greece, particularly inland. Now, across many parts of Central and Western Europe, it is at the moment largely fine, but that's going to change through the weekend and into next week, with some heavy rain arriving into the south of France and across parts of Spain.
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1: To 5, GB News' Shardy Peters is in Kosovo this week, where he's joining the British Army as they patrol the region at a time when the NATO strength is being tested. Residents have shared their gratitude for Britain's ongoing support, and Shardy joined soldiers in the village of Remnik and sent back this report.
19: The British Army in rural Kosovo. They are patrolling to reassure locals in the village of Remnik, near the Serbian border. Ethnic division and a fragile peace remains in Kosovo decades after the violence of the 1990s. One Rifles have deployed on operation rehearsal, preparing in case they are needed. They are the strategic reserve force, standing by to surge the NATO presence in this delicate region should tensions escalate.
20: That strategic reserve force has been activated 3 times in the last 4 years. And despite only needing to take on the role every other year, Britain has done it for 3 years in a row. Troops here say that that demonstrates Britain's commitment to NATO. This at a time when the alliance is being tested by Russia.
21: We're the forefront of NATO. The main thing we're looking out for here is keeping a plan in place for the future. As that strategic reserve force, we may be needed in the future.
19: The riflemen are welcomed warmly in the village. The ethnic Albanians here are glad to see the British Army across all generations.
22: We don't have a strong army and you guys are here to help us. So I just get happy when I see you guys. Kosovo, it's not a good place to grow up, but you guys, America and British, are helping us every day.
19: It was peaceful in Remnik today, and Kosovans hope that with the support of Britain and NATO, conflict will remain firmly in the rearview mirror. Charlie Peters, GB News, Kosovo.
1: Superb report, lovely lad there. Let's join now our national reporter, Charlie Peters, in Kosovo. Charlie.
23: Well, Martin, it's a fascinating time to be in this country as there's so much focus on the resolve and security of NATO, the alliance under pressure amid the ongoing conflict in Eastern Europe, in Ukraine. We've heard ongoing hostility and threats from Russia looking to other countries as well. And of course, NATO under the spotlight in the Middle East as well with the ongoing war in Iran. All of that perhaps making people overlook the Balkans, an area where there has been so much tension over so many decades, centuries even. And it's here in the 1990s where Britain played such a central role in securing not just an existence of Kosovo as a country, but security for all of the people inside it. And while we've been here, we've been getting a look at some of the British involvement in KFOR. That's the NATO force, about 4,000 strong, tasked with keeping the peace between the majority ethnic Albanian population here and the minority Serbs, who are predominantly in the north of the country. I'm here in the southeast of Kosovo. We've been speaking to local people about how they feel about the United Kingdom. And Martin, this is one of the few places you can come to where there's been major military intervention from the United Kingdom, and they absolutely love the British. British. Yesterday morning, we were by a statue dedicated to the Prime Minister Tony Blair. There's another nearby to the US President Bill Clinton, praising the United Kingdom and the United States for their intervention in 1999. Everywhere we've gone, if they've heard our British accents, they've expressed so much support for us as people. And here's what one man told us yesterday about how he feels about the United Kingdom.
0: He's a big name here, like in Kosovo. Not just here in Ferzai, but in Kosovo.
2: Is he a hero to you, Tony Blair?
0: He's a hero to us, yeah. He's a hero to us. Like Bill Clinton and Tony Blair, they were like two big leaders. Like they, like, how to say, like, they got like the word like to basically protect the Albanian people when the genocide was happening, like from Serbian.
4: Statue is because of war of 1999 that happens with Serbia, because they invaded Kosovo, and it was purification of the population. And Great Britain and Europe, not just Great Britain, but especially Great Britain, was very to help us.
23: Well, there was that 78-day-long NATO bombing campaign led by the United States, but heavily supported by the United Kingdom in 1999. And Britain has had a permanent presence as part of KFOR, that NATO force in the country, since 1999. And as we were hearing from those soldiers on that patrol in the village of Remnik yesterday, Britain really is at the forefront of delivering the NATO objectives in Kosovo, maintaining the strategic reserve force, the push button in case of escalation force, as it's known here, maintaining that role for the last 3 years in a row. We're here for an operational rehearsal, seeing what the troops here have been getting up to, preparing for future operations in case they are needed. One of the troops that we've been speaking to saying that this shows that Britain is very much at the forefront of the alliance. And just finally, Martin, you know, lots of people we spoke to yesterday were asking about how they feel about people back in the United Kingdom, about the British Army. They said, look, not everyone in the UK might be thinking about Kosovo, but here in Kosovo, we are always thinking about the Brits. One man said to us, if you fly to Pristina or you fly to Kosovo, you don't even need to book a hotel. Just knock on any door, say you're British, you'll get the warmest hospitality you could hope for.
1: Magnificent stuff. Thank you very much indeed, Charlie Peter there, joining from Kosovo. Sounds wonderful. Thank you very much, my friend. See you again in the next hour. Now, coming up, brace yourselves. We'll be finding out exactly how much it could cost to rejoin the European Union. Now, recall, when we left the European Union, we were paying £17 billion per year. You might want to sit down. You might want to pour yourself a glass of something stiff, because I'm telling you this much for free. The bill will be through the roof. An exclusive report next here on GB News. A staggering cost of rejoining the European Union, and that will cost you £1,400 for every household. That's next.
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24: 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This is the latest AI travel news from gbnews.com. The A30 is closed after the A388 in Launceston. The M1 northbound has an obstruction between junctions 23A and 24 in Loughborough, and there is a collision on the M1 northbound between junctions 34 and 35 near Meadowhall. In Scotland, the A737 is closed in both directions between Manorhead roundabout and Roadhead roundabout. Across Wales, the M4 eastbound at junction 32 in Coryton is congested. And on the trains, northern services between Doncaster and Hull via Goole may be cancelled or revised until 18 Way. For more travel news, go to gbnews.com.
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7: 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UK only. Entrance must be 18 or over. Lines close at 4 p.m. on the 23rd of October. Please check the closing time if listening or watching on demand. Good luck.
1: A very, very warm welcome and a good afternoon to you. It's 5 p.m. and welcome to the Martin Dalby Show here on GB News, broadcasting for you loyally and faithfully as ever until 6. A cracking show awaits, and here's what's on today's menu. Top story this afternoon, amid ongoing speculation that the Prime Minister, Andy Burnham, could one day take Britain back into the European Union. GB News has this afternoon exclusive data on the astonishing cost of what it could cost the country to rejoin the European Union for good, and a warning: pour it over stiff drink, it will make your legs go weak. The bill is through the roof. Also published today, shameful figures show that there are now more 7-year-olds on disability benefits than there are 50-year-olds, with claims soaring an astonishing 85% in just 7 years, and the child sickness bill set to boom to £8 billion per year by 2030. Is this an industrial-scale racket where kids are being used by their parents to fleece taxpayers? And NHS England has finally said that trans patients should be accommodated in line with their biological sex on hospital walls rather than their identified gender in updated guidance for hospitals published today. Finally, a victory for women's safety and women's rights, as men will be on men's ward, women, biological only, allowed on women's wards. With a full reaction to this breaking news story, a victory for common sense. And Shabana Mahmood earlier on threatened a complete ban on visas issued to Eritreans, including diplomats, unless they take back their garbage. They're criminals. But here's the point. With just 4% of failed Eritrean asylum seekers ever returned over the past 4 years, and a pathetic 2 of 5,875 illegals deported last year, is this futile gesture too little, too late? And actually, in the past hour, the Eritreans have said this is a pointless gimmick. They're bossing us. We're being bossed around by the Eritreans. It's a scandal. What happens next? And finally, the legacy of Sir David Amiss continues to burn bright on the 5th anniversary of his tragic murder. We'll be joined today in the studio by members of the Sir David Amiss Children's Parliament. 8-year-olds, 9-year-olds celebrating a life beautifully lived and a tragically cut short, and continuing the legacy of his parliamentary brilliance. They'll be joining me in the studio in Westminster live, fresh from a debate in the chamber. Magnificent stuff, and that's all coming up in your next hour. Are you sitting comfortably? Have you got a drink in your hand? You might need one. I'm about to tell you the astonishing cost of rejoining the European Union. So far, there's been no mention of the price. Bear in mind, we paid £17 billion per annum when we Brexited. Anybody who thinks we can rejoin for that price needs their head wobbling severely. The bill has gone through the roof. prepare yourselves for the true figure. The Bow Group, the world's oldest and most respected conservative think tank, has exclusively given me the data. Brace yourselves. It's going to hurt. Get in touch, gbnews.com/yoursay is the way to do so, or scan the QR code on your screens. In the meantime, though, here's your latest news headlines with Aaron Armstrong.
8: Thank you very much, Martin. Very good evening to you. It's 3 minutes past five. Our headlines. The Democratic Unionist Party says former leader Jeffrey Donaldson deserves every day of his 15-year sentence for a series of child sex offences, including rape. Judge Paul Ramsey said Donaldson had shown no regret or shame. He was convicted in June of 18 counts of sexual abuse, which he committed against two women when they were children. He denied all allegations throughout the trial. Speaking outside Newry Crown Court, Detective Chief Inspector Leah Crothers told reporters Donaldson had manipulated both of his young victims and exploited the trust they'd placed in him.
9: Whilst living in silence and fear of the repercussions of telling someone or of not being believed, both brave women have suffered immeasurably as they come to terms with what has happened to them as children. He robbed them both of their childhood and innocence. I would like to take this opportunity to commend their bravery in pursuing justice. It is no mean feat in sensitive and highly scrutinised cases such as this.
8: Well, the Russ and Brand trial has been hearing evidence from the first of six complainants on day two of the trial. Jurors at Southwark Crown Court heard for a woman who was allegedly raped by the comedian after meeting him on the fringes of the Labour Party conference in 1999. The court was shown these pictures of Brand topless in the hotel room taken by the woman who is accusing him of rape. Russell Brand denies all the charges. He's accused of rape, sexual assault and indecent assault. President Trump says the firing squad execution of a former US Army psychiatrist now won't be live streamed. 72 retired US generals urged the Pentagon to cancel the plans. Nidal Hassan killed 13 unarmed soldiers at a military base in Texas in 2009. The move follows global condemnation of the Trump administration, which faced comparisons to dictatorships in Iran and Afghanistan. The Prime Minister says Reform UK must take immediate and firm action after an undercover ITV investigation recorded some of its councillors and candidates appearing to use racist, sexist and violent language. The programme included a Reform councillor describing Asian homeowners as parasites, while other figures allegedly offensive comments about ethnic minorities. Reform says everyone films under investigation and some have already resigned or been suspended. The party says there's no room for racism within Reform UK, but Andy Burnham says all parties need to draw a clear line against all forms of discrimination.
10: There is no place for any form of racism, anti-Semitism, discrimination in British politics. And we all should be relentless in repeating that and taking the firmest possible action. And I hope the Reform Party will take immediate and firm action against those who've been revealed to be making these abhorrent comments.
8: Labour's threatening to local power-sharing deals with the Green Party over its Zionism is racism policy. Labour has told its council groups to urgently review any agreements where they share power with the Greens. Party chair Bridget Phillipson says local Green groups must make clear they reject the policy and call on their national leadership to reconsider it. The Greens have called Labour's approach undemocratic. And the Duchess of Sussex has declared that it's great to be back, as she and Prince Harry were cheered at their first joint engagement on British soil since their return to the UK. They arrived at a community recording studio in Nottingham to cheers from the crowd before stopping for selfies, hugs and handshakes with supporters from a local primary school. It is the first day of several days of visits to organisations supporting young people tackling food poverty and providing mentoring through sport. Those are your latest news headlines. More coming up a little bit later.
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1: Thank you, Aaron. Some breaking news for you now, and it's this. GB News this afternoon can exclusively reveal brand new analysis suggesting this rejoin the European Union could cost the UK as much as an astonishing, wait for it, £41 billion, 41 billion quid every single year. And just to be clear, to you sitting at home, that's over £1,400 each for every British household. Britain's oldest think tank, the Bow Group, has issued a brand new analysis which examines the European Union's proposed budgets for 2028 and estimates what it will cost Britain every year to rejoin. Now, if you look at this image on your screen now, it shows how much Britain paid the European Union its last year, of course, in 2020, before leaving, and we recall that was roughly £17 billion. However, under the Bow Group's new calculations, rejoining without a rebate, because of course Maggie Thatcher got the price knocked down, that's now history. The new figures could mean a gross annual contribution of anywhere between £28 billion and £41 billion. Well, why the disparity? Well, let me explain. At the upper estimates, we'd be paying more than double what we were paying before we left. And these figures are based on how the economy of the European Union may go. If it's boom time, you pay less. If there's a crash or if there's military action, you pay more. If your GDP goes up, you pay more. How long's a piece of string? Well, to Brussels, as long as they want to take it. I'm joined now in the studio by GB News' chief political correspondent, Catherine Forson, and delighted to be joined by the former parliamentary undersecretary of state for exiting the European Union, Steve Baker. Steve, it's been way too long, my friend. Thank
3: there
1: you for coming.
3: Martin, thanks for having me on.
1: A pleasure. Catherine, I'll come to you shortly, if I may. 41 billion reasons, Andy Burnham's keeping quiet. This is an astonishing sum of money.
3: Yeah.
1: More than double the previous payment. Are you surprised that rejoining this group would cost so much?
3: No, of course not. The EU's marched on. We said at the time of the referendum that it was like a train going to a destination we didn't wish to go to, and that we should get off if we didn't want to go to the destination. Mm-hmm. The EU's grown and integrated. It's now producing rules that are so restricted on business and so inconvenient that 19 nations, led by, I think it's Germany, Belgium and Italy, have said they need an emergency brake to slow the whole thing down. Mm. It's a ridiculous idea to rejoin. It's changed hugely. On top of this figure, also Lydon Consulting's identified contingent liabilities figures we could be on the hook for, up to a trillion. And it makes no sense. So on a central estimate of 34 billion a year, that would be 650 million a week.
1: A week?
3: Gross, yeah. I mean, it's absolutely crazy. I mean, to put it per household, it's a range somewhere between 80 and 118 pounds per household per month. So that's what families would be looking at, you know, paying up to £118 per month per household to rejoin the EU in order to no longer be able to set our own trade policy, regulatory policy and borders policy. Mad.
1: Now, the reason it's such a sliding scale, of course, is because anything can happen. Anything can happen in the future. Negotiations will begin. Remember, the level playing field of Michel Barnier was always heavily tilted towards Brussels. Even with Frosty the No Man, Lord Frost, at the helm, who drove a tough bargain, Brussels held the upper hand. Now, if you're going into negotiations, having already stated it's my lifelong mission to rejoin, having already stated what you want to get out of this deal, it stacks the chips in favour of Brussels.
3: Yeah.
1: And when you look at the elasticity here of what may happen, there could be a military problem with Vladimir Putin. We've all got to chip in for defence. Anything can happen, and the price could be even higher than this.
3: A real problem with EU negotiations has been going into them with a kind of craven posture of in at all costs, and that's what some of these guys and girls would do. And it's a no way to negotiate. You've got to be willing to walk away. But the truth is, we've got a trade and cooperation agreement, thanks to Lord Frost, which gives us goods, tariff-free and quota-free trading goods with the EU, a wide range of other benefits and wide range of areas of cooperation. There is more cooperation we could do, and I would emphasise cooperation as equals, without their law trumping our law. And that's fine. We cooperate with the United States and with Australia and New Zealand and others on the most sensitive areas of intelligence and defence. We can cooperate more with the EU. They could share with us some of that data they have about asylum seekers and criminals. They could choose to do that, and they can have their institutions under their law, and we can have our institutions under our law, and we could just choose to share, but it means everyone needs to play nice.
1: And that's the point. Recall last time, Donald Tusk, there will be no cherry on the cake.
3: They were managing their own stakeholders, weren't they?
1: Right. And look now at the disparity between these figures, Steve. It would be not beyond the realms of fantasy to say, well, if you want the medium price, like if you're getting a bottle of wine in a restaurant,
3: menu,
1: then choose from your menu. If you want the medium price bottle of wine, £34 billion per year, then you might, how about we discuss Erasmus? How about we discuss freedom of movement? Everything could come with a string attached. So it leaves us wildly exposed.
3: It does, Martin, but I think it has to be said, this Bow Group analysis is on what it would cost if we rejoined. And if we rejoined, it would be swallow the whole thing down and rejoin it. And, you know, the currency of the European Union is the euro. That's what it says in the treaties. There are nations, including us, when we remember, who had opt-outs. But the currency of the European Union is the euro. And they would view our application to join as they would for anybody else. And that means they would, by default, expect us to join the euro. So it's a very, very bad proposition to join the European Union.
1: Steve Baker, thank you for being so forthright. I'll come back to you in a moment. Catherine Forster now, of course, Andy Burnham, as well as philosophically and intellectually and politically being a Remainer. Let's be honest, it's been, and now we know, a rejoiner. No doubt, advocates would say £41 billion per year even is a price worth paying to access this single market.
12: Well, it's a lot of money. I mean, Lord Elliot, who led the Vote Leave campaign, told our political editor a couple of months ago that his estimate was £22 billion a year. We don't know, but it would be a huge amount of money. There's so much that we don't know. We don't know if we'd have to take the euro. We don't know if we'd have to be part of Schengen. I personally, despite the polling suggesting that most people think it was a mistake, struggle to believe that people would vote for us to accept the euro and being part of Schengen. But who knows? Goldman Sachs, however, who put a lot of money into the Remain campaign, are saying, but look at the benefits that we could have, up to $150 billion by the beginning of the next decade if we rejoin the single market, between 2% and 5% growth. I mean, there's no way of knowing. Rachel Reeves said that it had cost us 8% of economic growth. These things are totally unprovable. But I think what is interesting is Andy Haldane, the former chief economist at the Bank of England, who had advised Andy Burnham during his campaign to become PM, has said, could we strike a better deal with the EU? Yes. Would that deliver some growth dividend? Probably. Do we want to rerun that Brexit referendum? Would that not be a thing that escalated uncertainty and therefore set business back on its heels? I think there's the risk in this. It opens up a can of worms that generates more uncertainty at a time when stability is needed. Here we go again, having these discussions. We've got huge problems right now, and we are again being distracted with rows about Brexit.
1: Superb. Steve Baker, final words to you. Brexit, once again, firmly back on the political agenda, firmly back on the menu. Remain never stopped. They never stopped campaigning, even in 2020.
3: Yeah.
1: Now we have a rejoiner in Downing Street. Are you concerned that Brexit's in peril?
3: Oh, well, absolutely, yeah. I mean, the rejoin campaign has started, and I think in the news, not only in this studio but elsewhere, we can see that the referendum campaign has restarted. And all these figures, I mean, models predict all sorts of things, but if you look at the actual data, there's no great exciting growth going on in the EU. Quite the reverse. It's America we would need to look to if you wanted to see high levels of growth since the referendum. And we need to regulate differently, and we need to go for growth. Only 2% of firms in the UK export goods to the EU. Admittedly, just under half of our goods trade is with the EU, but while 2% export to the EU, 100% would be subject to EU rules if we rejoined. It's not the right course of action.
1: Steve Baker, as a former Spartan, a big beast of Brexit, do you think you'd have to dust off your tin hat and get ready for the fight again?
3: I might volunteer to be the campaign director of the Remain Outside campaign. Wow. You never know. We'll see what happens. Other people would decide that sort of thing. But yeah, I probably would dust off my tin hat. I'm not putting up with this nonsense. I wanted to live in a democracy. That's why I joined the Conservative Party and became an MP. I fought very hard to live in a democracy, and I would like us to govern ourselves and be able to get rid of the people who govern us if they do a bad job. And that's what leaving the EU is about. We need to do a better job of governing ourselves. But yeah, I certainly would step up to the fight if it comes.
1: You heard it first. Baker's back. Thank you very much for joining us today, Steve Baker. Right. Absolute pleasure. Catherine Forster, magnificent. Thank you to you both. Well, I'm delighted now to be joined by another legend, GB News presenter, Patrick Christie. Patrick, 9 till 12, it's your show. What's on your menu, mate?
13: Yeah, thank you very much for fitting me in, Martin. Look, I've got an absolutely huge GB News exclusive for you at 9 p.m. All I'll say is that it involves Islamist hate preacher Anjem Chowdhury and the parole board. It's a massive story that comes as Britain is gearing up to mark the fifth year, of course, since the despicable murder of Tory MP Sir David Amess, and our country faces a never-ending tidal wave of Islamist threats. My show has a track record of keeping jihadi terrorists behind bars. We've managed to do it with two extremists, including a bloke who wanted to bomb an army barracks. We will be attempting tonight to do it again. So just to reiterate, 9 p.m. tonight, big GB News exclusive involving Islamist hate preacher Anjem Chowdhury and the parole board. So we're going to be leading off with that. Just a couple of other bits and bobs for you as well, Martin. We're going to be talking about whether or not Britain is right to keep funding Zelensky indefinitely. Our Prime Minister has said exactly that, but it comes as half of Brits apparently would not actually fight for our country. So what is the end game here? And following on from that discussion you've just been having there about the European Union and the amount it would cost us to go back in, well, it looks like Andy Burnham has decided that he wants, you know, Lithuanian, Latvian and Bulgarian judges to be helping dictate our immigration policy to us as well. So we're going to be getting stuck right into all of that.
1: Beautiful stuff, Patrick Christie, tonight, 9 till 12. As I always say, more red meat than a Wetherspoons mixed grill. Patrick, superb stuff. Thank you very much indeed. Now it's time now for your Great British giveaway and your chance to win a brand new four-berth motorhome worth 75 grand and 35 grand in tax-free moolah on top. 110 grand. Here's how it could be yours.
14: 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And because you'll only see this on GB News, that one guaranteed winner really could be you. 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Or post your name and number to GB23 PO Box 8690 Derby DE1 9TT. UK only. Entrance must be 18 or over. Lines close at 4 p.m. on the 23rd of October. We may call the winner live after all entry routes have closed. Please check the closing time if listening or watching on demand. Good luck.
1: Good luck, and still to come as the legacy of Sir David Amess continues to burn brightly on the fifth anniversary of his tragic murder. I'm delighted to be joined by members of the Sir David Amess Children's Parliament, 8 and 9 year olds keeping the flame alive. Magnificent story. 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And also next, the NHS has finally banned trans women from female spaces in hospitals in a huge victory for common sense and women's safety. I'll be joined next by some legendary nurses here on GB News, Britain's Common Sense News Channel.
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2: Six British teams are in action across the European competitions this evening. In the Europa League, Crystal Palace travel to Lyon, while Sunderland continue their remarkable continental return away to Portugal's Torinese. Bournemouth host Sturm Graz in their first European home campaign, and Celtic face a daunting trip to Benfica. In the Conference League, Brighton welcome Kauno Jalgeris, while Hearts entertain Nordjylland. Palace, Bournemouth and Sunderland all got off to winning ways in the Europa League last time out, while Celtic will be looking to bounce back after losing their opening game. That's the latest sport. For more, go to gbnews.com.
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5: I've been in Westminster for a long time, but I know that though power may be here, its effect on people's lives is across the whole of the country. We may be where rules are made, but it's where they're implemented that matters. Join me, Jacob Rees-Mogg, for forthright and frank discussion on where Britain has come from, where it's going, and where it will end up. That's State of the Nation, Monday to Thursday, 8 to 9 o'clock. Vox Populi, Vox Dei.
1: Welcome back. It's 25 past five. Bang on. You're with me, Martin Daubney, here on GB News. Now, new updated guidance from the NHS finally says that trans patients should be accommodated in line with their biological sex on hospital wards rather, of course, than their identified gender. Now, this is a massive victory for common sense and for women's rights and women's safety, because previous guidance suggested patients and staff can be accommodated on wards or youth facilities based on their gender identity. Now, of course, that meant that a trans woman, a biological male who said they're a woman, could have chosen to be on a women's ward and vice versa. As of right now, that's history. These two people will be delighted about that. And let's join my guests now, the Darlington NHS nurses, Bethany Hutchinson and Lisa Lockie. And this is your first interview on this subject since this historic announcement. Can I say, first of all, well done for your work. You fought very, very hard at great personal risk. You know, you were trawled through the course. Today is a magnificent day for you. Who wants to go first?
19: Shall I go first?
20: You go first.
19: I mean, it is. It's an absolute victory for us. We are delighted. This has been a very long, arduous process for us, and we are over the moon. I was at work today with fellow Darlington nurses, and we celebrated, and we are just delighted. But I would say that the battle isn't over. There are still things that we are having to advocate for and campaign about with regards to this. And there needs to be a huge overhaul of the culture. I mean, it's taken, 18 months, you know, since we've had this, the guidelines come out by the AHRC. It's been a long, long time. And, you know, that just goes to show how difficult this is going to be to unpick.
1: Lisa, let's come to you now, because, of course, it doesn't necessarily follow that NHS trusts will actually follow this advice in any time soon. I mean, they've been very leaden-footed on this so far. But nevertheless, today is a huge victory for us, for you, for women in particular. Lisa, how does it make you feel, darling?
20: Oh, I'm absolutely delighted. I mean, we're all quite emotional, actually, that, you know, a small group of nurses have made this actual change in our NHS, you know, for patients and for staff. So I don't know, we're quite proud of ourselves, I think, really. We're just absolutely delighted.
1: You know, not all superheroes wear capes. You know, and you're absolute proof of that. Bethany, tell us, though, about how bruising, how tough this has been, because there was a huge campaign, a trolling campaign, around this entire topic. Have there been some troublesome times for you along your route?
19: Yeah, absolutely, there has. It has been a difficult process for us. It's been difficult not being listened to by NHS bosses, by politicians. But we've stuck together. And like Lisa says, I think we're really proud that some nurses from the northeast of England have made massive waves in this arena. So, yes, we're just delighted.
1: And Lisa, how does it feel to be like the battering ram of history? You've broken through this kind of bubble of trans ideology. Up there in Darlow, history's been made.
20: It feels a little bit surreal, to be honest. I think we're in a bit of a disbelief. It's been going on for such a long time for us. We've had a lot of ups and downs. Obviously we had a great result at the tribunal, but then We've still got complaints that have been made against us to the NMC. The unions let us down massively here. Mm-hmm. We've had to make our own union. We're still trying to make a go of that. It's just been a massive, massive battle for us, really. But we are just so really happy that we've got to this point. This feels like a really big win today.
1: Well, it is a big win, and it's a big win that won't be talked about just in Darlow, not just in the north. It'll be around the world. You're about to become, I think, very, very in demand. So, Beth and Lisa, first of all, thank you very much for choosing to talk to me first. I feel very grateful for that. I sincerely do. Because our viewers and listeners have really been following this case all the way along. They've been very emotionally engaged. I have heard from so many women who just felt that this was not fair. It just was not right when you're at your most vulnerable, particularly if you're elderly, if you're incapacitated.
20: There was a lot of silencing. I'm saying there's a lot of silencing for us. We were very much, they tried to shut us down all the time. There was a lot of fear. There's been so much fear for women to come forward and actually say anything. We've seen what happened to J.K. Rowling when she's spoken up, and the abuse that she's had. So, it was very nerve-wracking. We stayed anonymous at the start of this because we were very frightened of what sort of reactions we were going to get. But I think the majority of the British public are actually very much behind us.
1: I think you're absolutely right. This is a victory for common sense. The vast majority of people agree with you, and they'll be grateful for what you've done today. And I hope, Bethany and Lisa, you're going to go out and have a little celebration later on, are you?
19: Maybe. We might be at work tomorrow.
1: Well, look, you deserve it. Thanks, for what you've done. A victory for common sense, a victory for women, a victory certainly for women's safety. You're absolute legends. Thank you very much for joining us, Bethany and Lisa. Thank you very much.
19: Thank you.
1: What a story. What a story. So, so happy for them. That was, of course, the Darlington NHS nurses, the absolute legends, Bethany Hutchinson and Lisa Lockie. Thank you very much. Now, still to come, another treat for you here. As the legacy of Sir David Amess continues to burn bright on the 5th anniversary of his tragic murder, a life cut way too short, way too soon. I'll be joined by members of the Sir David Amess Children's Parliament. Those beautiful kids will join me live in the studio to keep the torch burning for the beautiful life of Sir David Amess. That's next, but for now, if you're travelling home from work or from school, here's your traffic and your travel update. Stay safe and stick with us.
6: 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There is a collision on the M1 northbound between junctions 32 and 33 at Chapeltown, and the M60 clockwise is affected by a collision between junctions 10 and 11 at Trafford Centre. In Scotland, the A737 is closed in both directions between Manorhead roundabout and Roadhead roundabout. Across Wales, the M4 eastbound at junction 32 in Coryton is congested. And on the trains, Great Western Railway and Transport for Wales services between Cardiff Central and Swansea are disrupted until 18:45, with all lines closed and delays of up to 60 minutes. For more travel news, go to gbnews.com.
7: 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It is 5:32. Our headlines. Well, let's bring you up to date with the Jeffrey Donaldson trial. He has been sentenced to 15 years for a series of sexual offences against two children. The DUP, his former party, says he deserves every day of the 15-year sentence. President Trump says the firing squad execution of a former US Army psychiatrist now won't be live streamed. Last week, the Pentagon announced it would publicly show the execution of Nidal Hassan, who shot dead 13 unarmed US soldiers at the Fort Hood military base in Texas in 2009. Jurors in the Russell Brand trial have heard from a woman who was allegedly raped by the comedian after meeting him on the fringes of the Labour Party conference in 1999. The court was shown these images of Brand taken by the first of six complainants. He's accused of rape, sexual assault and indecent assault and denies all the charges. Former supply teacher Abu Sali Rahman has been jailed for 6 years for taking more than 100 upskirt photos of underage children across Greater Manchester. He admitted the 21 charges in May. And Labour is threatening to end local power sharing deals with the Green Party unless councillors reject its Zionism is racism policy. The Greens have now hit back, calling Labour's move undemocratic. Those are your headlines. A full bulletin coming up at 6 o'clock.
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8: Hello there, good afternoon. Welcome to your GB News weather update from the Met Office. Looking ahead, we'll eventually see rain clearing the far southeast overnight, turning cooler from the north, but mostly staying mild towards the south and southeast. And the reason for this north-south split in the temperatures, well, it's all thanks to this cold front draped across central areas of the UK. To the north of this is where it's going to be turning cooler overnight, a mix of clear skies and also some showers. Staying mild across the far south and southeast, but eventually this is where we'll start to see some rain move in. Some of this could turn heavy at times. Towards the north, we could see a spot of grass frost in rural places, most towns and cities in the mid to high single figures, but remaining around 11 to 12 degrees across the far south and southeast. So to start on Friday, it is set to be quite wet in places, certainly across Sussex, Kent, London and parts of East Anglia. Still some heavy downpours at times. Further west though, it should be dry, bright, though feeling that little bit chilly. Still a few showers pushing into parts of the northwest, especially across western Scotland. Towards the far east and south of Scotland though, it should be dry, bright, maybe some mist and fog in places and feeling chilly with some spots of grass frost in certain areas. Now eventually through the morning, the rain will clear the very far southeast. Certainly by the afternoon, most of the rain will have cleared. There will still be some showers, particularly across the far north and west. The odd one could be heavy. But for most, we'll see a mixture of showers and also some sunshine. It is going to be feeling cooler, though, in a northerly breeze. Highs between 11 to 12 degrees Celsius in the north, 15 to 16 towards the south. Through the evening, most of the showers would tend to ease away. We'll see plenty of clear skies, lighter winds, so turning chilly Friday night. Likely we'll see some frost again through Saturday morning. But actually the weekend looks mostly dry, plenty of sunny spells, though it is going to be feeling on the chilly side.
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21: I've been in Westminster for a long time, but I know that though power may be here, its effect on people's lives is across the whole of the country. We may be where rules are made, but it's where they're implemented that matters. Join me, Jacob Rees-Mogg, for forthright and frank discussion on where Britain has come from, where it's going, and where it will end up. That's State of the Nation, Monday to Thursday, 8 to 9 o'clock. Vox Populi, Vox Dei.
1: Westminster's full of talk, but out here, it's the real world.
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1: No, that's it. 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
1: Straight answers, no spin, and just a couple of pints.
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1: So join me for Lee Anderson's Real

0: UK. What a magnificent event. Let's start with you, of course, if we could. Why was today so special? And tell us about these beautiful kids and why they took part in the children's parliament.
1: So today was incredibly special, Martin, because 5 years ago, Sir David Amess came up with this visionary idea to have a children's parliament. He believed passionately that the sooner we introduce children to democracy, to listening, to arguing, the better. And he wanted to create a parliament for children. He wanted children to come to parliament. And today we made that vision a reality. We had 130 child MPs in committee room 14, biggest committee room in parliament, of course, incredibly historic, where we've had Gladstone and Thatcher and Boris Johnson, and of course Arnold Schwarzenegger speaking. And now we've had these wonderful children, and they were amazing. Honestly, they put a lot of us politicians to shame. They made brilliant speeches. They stuck to about a minute. They debated disabilities. And they came up with all sorts of fantastic ideas for how we can make schools more disability friendly. I couldn't be prouder of them.
0: Well, well done to all of you. We'll come to each of you in turn a moment. On the end there, how old are you?
2: I'm 9 years old.
0: And you're a press officer.
2: Yeah.
0: That's pretty impressive. Tell us about what you spoke about today in Parliament, darling.
2: Today in Parliament, I spoke about what schools can do better for children with disabilities, mm-hmm. because sometimes children with disabilities feel like just because they have a disability means that they can't achieve as many things as everyone else.
0: Magnificent.
2: But that isn't true, because if you have a disability, you are as able to do anything as anyone else is.
0: Hear, hear to yeah, that. Yeah. Now let's take it one in turn. Would you like to introduce yourself by name and tell us what you spoke about today?
3: My name is Violet and I'm from St. Pierre School, and I talked about how disabilities can, schools can help people with disabilities and how they can do more to adapt to people with disabilities.
0: Magnificent. And you?
4: My name is Evelyn Bergu. I'm from Phoenix Primary School, and we did speeches of 1 minute, and we talked about children with disabilities and how they should be heard and then how they should be considered.
0: What about you, son?
5: My name is Harvey Spence. I'm 9 years old, and in Parliament today we had to plant a minute-long speech about children with disabilities and how schools can listen and respond to them.
0: Did you get nervous doing it, or did you just rise to the occasion?
5: We got nervous, but we did rise to the occasion.
0: And I bet you did.
3: We had lots of fun.
0: Now then, yeah. It was 90 minutes. Did anybody fall asleep?
3: Nearly.
0: Most of the grown-ups do when they go in there during these sort of debates.
1: Violet actually took a turn in the speaker's chair. She's actually a deputy speaker.
3: Oh, yeah.
0: Wow, superb. Oh, tell us about the mace that's on the desk here.
1: So that beautiful mace there was designed specifically for the Children's Parliament and donated. And that mace has been all around the country, because all these children, they're all elected in their own school. So that mace goes to a school and then an election is held. And they have proper ballot papers, they have to do manifestos. We even get the ballot boxes from the local authority and the polling stations. And it's all set up like a real election. So they're in Parliament in their own right. Mm. They're not children, they are elected child MPs.
0: Anna, this beautiful man is no longer with us. We all remember Sir David smiling like that. I think it's the photograph that we will all remember. Today, this beautiful event is about making his legacy live on a personal note. As a friend and colleague of Sir David, how proud do you think he'd be of all of them?
1: Do you know, I think he'd be sitting up there with Anne Widdecombe and they'd be smiling down and they would have been saying, go, go, go, Children's Parliament, and they would say onwards and upwards. That's what he would say. And we just think that we don't want him to be remembered for the terrible way in which he was taken from us. We want him to be remembered for the brilliant things he championed. And this is a brilliant thing. It really is. These kids are the living legacy to his values, because they've all shown decency. They've shown respect. They've been listened. They've listened to one another. They have done us proud. They really have. And they've done Essex proud, because these are all Essex children, aren't you?
3: Yes.
1: And two of you are

0: the David's constituency, I believe. Excellent.
1: That's a beautiful way to end it. Thank you to you all. A wonderful story. A ray of sunlight that I think we all need at the moment. Well done. Well done. Well done. Well done. Well done. And well done to you.
0: Thank you for having us on.
2: Thank you.
1: Absolutely. So polite. They've got a long way.
0: I know.
1: Thank you very much indeed to you all. Now, I've got some breaking news for you now, and it's this. It's been reported that the mother of Henry Novak's killer is set to be released from prison early. Let's just repeat that. Breaking news, the mother of Henry Novak's killer is set to be released from prison early. Now, this comes just a year, of course, after the student's murder. Apologies to the children in the studio here. ITV News is reporting that she will serve less than half of that term in prison and will now be freed as part of the government's early release scheme around the anniversary of Henry Novak's death. I cannot believe my eyes and ears. Coming up next, Andy Burnham met Manchester City bosses at least six times as mayor, and that's despite his previous claims that he only had one significant meeting with them. Now, meanwhile, if you're in search of some holiday sun, then here is the forecast for some of your top European destinations.
3: Dinner under the stars tonight?
4: That reminds me of our travel insurance.
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6: A lot of fine weather across central and western Europe at the moment, but it's unsettled towards the southeast. We've had some heavy rain across Greece. That's now pushing into Turkey and Cyprus, leaving behind gusty winds and still some showers for much of Greece, particularly inland. Now, across many parts of central and western Europe, it is at the moment largely fine, but that's going to change through the weekend and into next week, with some heavy rain arriving into the south of France and across parts of Spain.
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1: Welcome back. It's approaching 10 to 6. You're with me, Martin Daubney, here on Breaking News. Now, some huge breaking news for you now, and it's this. It's been reported that the mother of Henry Novak's killer is set to be released early from prison. And this comes just a year after the student's murder. ITV News is reporting that Kiran Kaur, that's her on the screen there, that's the mother of the killer, will serve less than half of that prison term in prison and will be freed as part of the government's early release scheme. And that, as the final insult for some, will be around the anniversary of Henry Novak's death. Now, that will mean that she will be free for Christmas, at a time when the Novaks will never see their boy again, never mind at Christmas. Incredible breaking news. Let's just repeat it for you again now. The mother of Henry Novak's killer is set to be released from prison early as part of Labour's scheme, and that's just a year after the student's murder. Kiran Kaur, as you see there, will serve less than half of her prison term and will be freed in time for Christmas. What a country. Moving on, Andy Burnham, the Prime Minister, has been accused of covering up Manchester City links after it's been found he had two freebie dinners with the club chairman and meeting Manchester City bosses at least six times as mayor, despite claiming that he only had one significant meeting with its chairman. Let's now speak with the Times reporter, and that's Bill Curtis. Bill, welcome to the show. Is there something untoward happening here? I mean, first it was one meeting, now it's six. We know there's a lot of money involved. Andy Burnham leapt to the defence of the shamed owner straight away, saying it would be a terrible loss. And now the new mayor of Manchester has taken Man City to India on a trade trip. Why?
20: Yes, questions are mounting and mounting, aren't they? The Times are reporting today that Andy Burnham has met at least four senior figures from the football club, despite, obviously, as you rightly say, that claim he only had one significant meeting. And it comes after the row exploded on Monday with the Sun splash that Andy Burnham actually met the owner of the club through £1,200 worth of hospitality. And Andy Burnham has actually just, in the last few hours, said that his former colleagues at the Greater Manchester Combined Authority are going manually through his past interests, through his past meetings with senior figures at the club. And I don't know if that suggests Burnham, the statement put out by the GMCA on Monday wasn't totally the full position on it, but yeah, the Conservatives, the people in Reform, are certainly asking the question now.
1: Bill Curtis, the people in the Labour Party, Labour media commentators that come on my show say, oh, there's nothing to see here. This is just what a mayor does. He tries to get investment going in, but is there something else going? Do you think this story could grow legs yet, Bill?
20: Yeah, I feel like we aren't at the end of it yet. And we have to remember and keep in mind this came up the other week when Manchester City was found guilty on over 100 charges of Premier League rules. They're appealing the findings against them, and Andy Burnham and his team has denied that anyone associated with running the club raised the charges with him or talked anything about them with him as well.
1: All right. Okay, Bill, we have run out of time. We have to leave it there. I'm afraid I have to show you the red card, pun intended. Time reporter there, Bill Curtis. Thank you very much. As Andy Burnham's Manchester City blues deepen, let's have some light relief now. It's 6 p.m. It's time for the Queen of Primetime Debate. Jubes and Co. Jubes, what's on your menu, darling?
0: That's a great programme, as always. I've got my Thursday favourites with me tonight, Kelvin McKenzie and Aaron Bastani. Well, we'll be reacting to that news that you've just broken as well, the release of Henry Novak's killer's mom. What do you all think to that at home? I imagine you have very strong opinions. I also want to talk to you as well about online paedophile hunters. We all know these gangs. Are they a force for good, or are they doing more harm than good? The latter is a suggestion from one lawyer. I want to get into all of that and Reform UK. This slide.
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22: Hello there, good afternoon. Welcome to your GB News weather update from the Met Office. Looking ahead, we'll eventually see rain clearing the far southeast overnight, turning cooler from the north, but mostly staying mild towards the south and southeast. And the reason for this north-south split in the temperatures, well, it's all thanks to this cold front draped across central areas of the UK. To the north of this is where it's going to be turning cooler overnight, a mix of clear skies and also some showers. Staying mild across the far south and southeast, but eventually this is where we'll start to see some rain move in. Some of this could turn heavy at times. Towards the north, we could see a spot of grass frost in rural places, most towns and cities in the mid to high single figures, but remaining around 11 to 12 degrees across the far south and southeast. So to start on Friday, it is set to be quite wet in places, certainly across Sussex, Kent, London and parts of East Anglia. Still some heavy downpours at times. Further west though, it should be dry, bright, though feeling that little bit chilly. Still a few showers pushing into parts of the northwest, especially across western Scotland. Towards the far east and south of Scotland though, it should be dry, bright, maybe some mist and fog in places and feeling chilly with some spots of grass frost in certain areas. Now eventually through the morning, the rain will clear the very far southeast. Certainly by the afternoon, most of the rain will have cleared. There will still be some showers, particularly across the far north and west. The odd one could be heavy, but for most, we'll see a mixture of showers and also some sunshine. It is going to be feeling cooler though in a northerly breeze. Highs between 11 to 12 degrees Celsius in the north, 15 to 16 towards the south. Through the evening, most of the showers would tend to ease away. We'll see plenty of clear skies, lighter winds, so turning chilly Friday night. Likely we'll see some frost again through Saturday morning. But actually the weekend looks mostly dry, plenty of sunny spells, though it is going to be feeling on the chilly side.
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24: 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The M3 westbound is obstructed between junctions 4 and 4A at Farnborough. The A1M northbound has a report of collision between junctions 40 and 41. In Scotland, the A737 is closed in both directions between Manorhead roundabout and Rowbank Road Junction. Across Wales, the M4 eastbound at junction 32 in Coryton is congested. And on the trains, Greater Anglia, London Overground and Stansted Express services are disrupted between London Liverpool Street and Hackney Downs, with delays of up to 15 minutes. For more travel news, go to gbnews.com.
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26: 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UK only. Entrance must be 18 or over. Lines close at 4 p.m. on the 23rd of October. Please check the closing time if listening or watching on demand. Good luck!
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0: Hello there, it's 6 o'clock, I'm Michelle Dewberry and this is Dubes & Co. coming up tonight. Tough talking today from our Home Secretary when it comes to deportations. Slight flaw in the plan though. The main country that she's addressing dismisses her words as a political gimmick, and get this, increasingly now, councils in this country are saying that they won't even assist with the relevant Home Office activity. What a mess. And speaking is now going to be put on a par with reading and writing when it comes to GCSE examination. I say good to that. What say you? And Reform UK, is reform needed when it comes to them? They're slipping down the polls. And online paedophile hunters, are they a force for good or doing more harm than good? The latter is the claim made by one lawyer. I've got all of that and more, including an update on that court case of the man that was charged with concealing his identity when he attended a protest wearing a burqa. To get into all of that and a whole lot more, the former editor of The Sun, Kelvin McKenzie, and the co-founder of Navarra Media, Aaron Bastani. But first up, let's cross and give you your 6 o'clock news headlines.
4: Thanks, Michelle. Good evening to you. Minute past six. The Democratic Unionist Party says former leader Jeffrey Donaldson deserves every day of his 15-year sentence for a series of child sex offences, including rape. Judge Paul Ramsey said Donaldson, who denied the allegations throughout the trial, had shown no regret or shame. He was convicted in June of 18 counts of sexual abuse committed against two women when they were children. Speaking outside Newry Crown Court, Detective Chief Inspector Leah Crothers told reporters he manipulated both of his young victims and exploited the trust they'd placed in him.
5: Whilst living in silence and fear of the repercussions of telling someone or of not being believed, both brave women have suffered immeasurably as they come to terms with what has happened to them as children. He robbed them both of their childhood and innocence. I would like to take this opportunity to commend their bravery in pursuing justice. It is no mean feat in sensitive and highly scrutinised cases such as this.
4: The Russell Brand trial has been hearing evidence from the first of six complainants. Jurors at Southwark Crown Court were shown pictures of Brand topless in a hotel room in Bournemouth, taken by a woman who was allegedly raped by the comedian after meeting him on the fringes of the Labour Party conference in 1999. The court heard she feared she may be pregnant in the aftermath of the attack. The alleged attack. The 51-year-old comedian is accused by six women of rape, sexual assault and indecent assault over a 10-year period. He denies all the charges. A former supply teacher has been jailed for 6 years for taking more than 100 upskirt photos of underage children across Greater Manchester. Abu Salih Rahman started by sharing sexualised deepfake images online before escalating to upskirting and voyeurism. The 36-year-old appeared at Bolton Crown Court via video link from HMP Old Court in May to admit a total of 21 offences. President Trump says the firing squad execution of a former US Army psychiatrist now will not be live streamed. Last week, the Pentagon announced it would publicly show the execution of Nidal Hassan, who shot dead 13 unarmed soldiers at a military base in Texas in 2009. The move comes after 72 retired US generals urged the Pentagon to cancel the plans and follows widespread criticism of the Trump administration, which faced comparisons to dictatorships in Iran and Afghanistan. Finally, the Duchess of Sussex has said it's great to be back, as she and Prince Harry were cheered at their first joint engagement since returning to the UK.
6: Great to be back. Yeah. It's wonderful. Nice to be back in Nottingham as well.
8: Megan, for you to meet your ladies at the kitchen,
9: oh,
8: can I just...
9: No!
6: After all these years...
4: Well, they arrived at a community recording studio in Nottingham earlier, stopping for selfies and handshakes with supporters and primary school children. It's the first stop on a day of visits that they've carried out of organisations supporting young people tackling food poverty and providing mentoring through sport. You're up to date with the headlines. Now it's back to Michelle.
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0: Thank you very much for that. Hello, good evening to each and every one of you. Michelle Dubry with Dubes & Co, keeping you company until 7 o'clock tonight, alongside, but keeping me company. These two, I call them my Thursday favourites. That's what you are. I like it. We've got a nice little routine going on now. They always make me smile. The former editor of The Sun, Kelvin McKenzie, alongside him, the co-founder of Navarra Media, Aaron Bastani. And just as we're introducing the programme, I just glance to my right where Kelvin McKenzie is and look at what's on the table next to him. He'll deny this, ladies and gents. Look at this. He's brought an apple in for me. Haven't you?
11: No.
0: Yes, he did.
11: Oh, yes, I'm sorry.
0: Yes, he did. Look at that. I saw this. I saw that. And I thought, how nice is that? That's very nice of you, Kelvin. Anyway, listen, it's not just about us three, whether that's the apples or not. It's very much about you guys at home as well. I do hope you've had a great Thursday, whatever you've been up to. You can join the conversation, of course, in all the usual ways. You can get me on email. You can go to gbnews.com/yoursay. Of course, you can reach me on social media as well. But I want to start the programme with some breaking news, actually. We've been discussing, of course, the early release scheme. We've just seen the second tranche of prisoners being released. Well, I can tell you now, it's been reported that the mother of Henry Novak's killer is set to be included in this early prison release scheme. I do need to remind you, this comes just a year after the student's murder. It's been reported that Kieran Kaur, she's going to serve less than half of that term in prison. She was sentenced to 3 years and will serve less than half of that. What do you think to this, ladies and gents? I imagine that it will generate quite a reaction with you at home. There she is. We all know this story. The guy that killed Henry Novak, Vikram Digwa, his mum apparently then assisted him, removed the murder weapon from the scene and so on and so forth. I mean, this must be such a blur, such a horrific blur to the family of Henry Novak. It's just a sign, surely, Kelvin McKenzie, that our justice system, it is completely broken. And not only that, the decision-making, because people are sitting there calculating, right, who should we let out, who should we keep in, what should we do? Whoever has made this decision, they know the public interest in this story. They know the public outrage in this story. So whatever person rubber-stamped that decision, I mean, they are surely borderline moronic, are they not?
11: Well, and where you're correct is that it would have been passed up the line. It wouldn't have been some prison governor simply saying, I tell you what, we can let this lady go. They would have to have gone, I would say, to another senior civil servant, and possibly even, because of the sensitivities of this case, possibly even to a politician of some kind. Be interesting to know whether the prisons minister was involved in making that decision. And on that basis, I'd like the politics of this, which will be effectively, I think, the Justice Minister in the first instance, to come forward and say, we had nothing to do with this. This was some kind of civil servant handout. Anybody associated with this story will be shocked, not only actually the family, actually I would have thought more importantly, actually members of the public who were fully enjoined in the disaster of this, where it became quite clear there were two ways that the police decided to act. This was a shocking case. She herself is an absolute shocker. I think she was lucky to get 3 years because she was involved in the disposal of a murder weapon, and I think generally covering up for her killer son. So I'm not quite sure why she only got 3 years. Overall, I think that I'd like to see a Labour politician come forward and say we had nothing to do with this decision.
0: Well, I can tell you that actually the Home Office have responded to this, and they say the following, and I quote, "Our thoughts remain with the family and friends of Henry Novak, whose life was cruelly cut short in a horrific act of violence. We will always seek to deport foreign criminals," she says, "at the first opportunity." I've got to tell you, Henry Novak's family will have just received this news. They'll be trying to absorb that news, and statements saying, "Oh yeah, you know what, our thoughts are with you." Sorry. That will be absolutely meaningless, I imagine, to that family. And I'm trying to be polite because, of course, we're pre-watershed. They'll be absolutely devastated. Their little boy, Aaron Bastani, was failed by the very authorities that are supposed to protect us law-abiding citizens. Yeah. You know, they saw the mother get sent to prison for a pitiful sentence, really, pitiful 3 years. This news will literally be, I feel so sorry for them. They'll be devastated. Surely, Aaron, somebody somewhere could have intervened and said, no, this sends out completely the wrong message. This, you know, plays into people's thoughts now, actually, that British, law-abiding British citizens, we're just, we feel like we're the bottom of the pack. Do you know what I mean?
9: I think he's been let down, his family's been let down now multiple times by multiple agencies. So obviously, if you have a son that's murdered, that's gruesome and awful enough. Then, of course, the police, in terms of how they handled the incident, appalling. Now, history is repeating itself. On the one hand, you can understand why she's being offered early release. I presume no previous offences on her record, first-time offender, potentially non-violent. Perhaps she's considered unlikely to re-offend. So that will be the sort of list of characteristics.
0: That's in one column. Steve.
9: Yeah, that's exactly. That's why they've made their decision. But as Kelvin says, this lady was an accessory to murder. She tried to obscure somebody murdering somebody else. That's a very serious crime. And I think he's absolutely right. 3 years is already a slap in the face. You try to help your son get away with killing somebody else, and you only see the inside of a prison for 1 year. And I think that demand for transparency regarding how the decision was made is a really good ask. I think that's very important. But my goodness, the amount of heartbreak one family has to be subject to, it's degrading, and it's almost like they're doing it on purpose. And I go to Southampton sometimes, and I kid you not, you can go around and you will see Justice for Henry graffiti.
0: I know.
9: Good. Quite a lot of it.
1: Yep.
9: So the idea that this isn't in some way, you know, politically exposed moment for the government and for the Home Office and for the justice system generally. Surely your job, if you're a civil servant or you're the Home Secretary or the Prime Minister, your job is to give people faith that the justice system, if isn't perfect, at least is getting better. Sure, that's what Andy Burnham wants to do. This doesn't send that signal.
11: Okay, well, I totally buy that. And this is the issue. We're now told that she will be released sometime before Christmas. So the decision, it hasn't. We aren't just seeing a picture of her coming out of jail, okay? We've got another couple of months to go. Here's the opportunity for Burnham to do what he probably does best in his politics, which is row back. OK, whenever there's a bit of a here we go, call on Burnham, he's bound to do it. So I would urge him, as he's sitting there watching GB News right now, and also Mahmood, and also the Secretary of State for Justice, right, to actually say, we're taking on board that this should not have happened. We don't know why it happened. We are not going to proceed with this. We are going to stop this, and she can stay in for the maximum duration that her sentence and her discount, which is probably ridiculous, 50% discount, actually keeps her in, which is probably another 6 months or so. So there we are. There we are, Mr. Burnham. We're sitting there doing nothing, trying to work out what lies you're going to be telling in the budget. Why don't you say, I'm going to understand that this decision to release her will offend ordinary people of any colour. And on that basis, we're going to rescind it.
0: I'm just reading the details of this. Obviously, this is breaking news, so just learning more about it. It's actually being reported that she's going to be set to be deported. Lots of you already have already been getting in touch saying, why is this lady even in the country? Apparently, she's an Indian national. This is what's been reported. She was handed a deportation liability notice at Bronzefield Prison, which is where she has been held. It says that actually she could be removed to India by the end of the year.
11: Good news.
0: I mean, I've got to say, I will actually believe that when I see it. And I'm just going to quote, I'm going to quote a source here. This is what's being reported. It says she was given the official notice in prison and she's really down in the dumps about it.
11: Good.
0: She
11: Good.
0: Is distraught. And I'm quoting here. She is distraught and officers at Bronzefield are having to keep a close eye on her because of the state that she is in. It would make seeing her son, this is what I'm quoting a source, it would make seeing her sons extremely difficult, especially Vikram Digwa, who is in jail, but she's an Indian national and she committed a really serious offence. She was not expecting this action and she was really taken back to receive this notice in jail. I've got to tell you, I don't think many people will have a single iota of sympathy at all, because since we've started discussing this breaking news, my inbox has absolutely been flooded with people saying it must be a deportation. It must be a deportation. It seems that that will be the intention. Whether or not this government actually managed to achieve that may be a different thing. But does that correct some of what we've just been saying there? Because when we're saying about, you know, the optics of this, essentially, when it comes to this case, the public interest in it, the public fury in it, that potential deportation, would that soothe some of what we've just been discussing?
9: I think your point about you'll believe it when you see it is a very important one. She has two sons in this country who are both British nationals. I don't know about the status of her husband. She will have, in the words of European law, a right to a family life. So I find it very hard to believe that they will successfully deport her. And my personal preference, I mean, regardless of that, would for her to see inside of a prison cell for a lot longer than even 3 years, probably 5 or 6 years. I don't know the maximum sentence when you're accessory to something like that, but I think she should serve something like that. And then maybe you would review it. I think maybe this is trying to do something on the cheap. She's inside for a year and then you say you're going to deport her, but what's going to really happen is there'll be years of legal wrangling, I suspect. I could be wrong. I'm not a lawyer, but I've seen these stories many times.
0: Many of you are pointing out something as well, and I think you're sharp as tacks, you guys. Female prisons, Michelle, are not the issue when it comes to overcrowding. And I think that's a very good point. Mm. We're constantly being told it's the male prison estate.
11: Yeah, true.
0: The male good prison point. Estate. So why are we even now, teetering into...
11: Well, perhaps she's being freed because she is... perhaps she's of colour and there's been some pressure. There's been some pressure from the Indian government to say that she's been too harshly treated or something ridiculous like that. And I imagine that the Indian government, and none too pleased at the idea that she's going to be deported to their nation anyway. I mean, you know, it beggars belief. Perhaps one of your huge number of viewers will be able to tell under what circumstances an individual is fingered to be released early. What is the basis of it? And why would she be at the top of it? And what other women are being released under the same circle who have equivalently serious charges against them and jail sentences against them. So until we know that, we can be outraged by it, and we are, but at the same time, I would like to know what is the policy that would lead to her being freed under these circumstances. Seems quite mad and quite wrong. And it also brings in a whole bucket load against the competency of a Labour government, right? Can you imagine Burnham sitting there now saying, well, this looks like a good idea, doesn't it? One of the great shocking murders of our time, and a mother appears to be in such good shape in a jail that they decide that they might as well let her out. I mean, it beggars belief, and it makes you wonder how all these decisions are made anyway.
0: It does. And Mike, one of the viewers, has been in touch and said, Michelle, I don't believe this lady will ever be deported.
12: Right.
0: Because human rights lawyers, says Mike, will come up with some excuse to try and prevent it. If you're just tuning in, you've just missed the breaking news there, that the mum of Henry Novak's killer is set to be released from prison early. She was sentenced to 3 years, and she will set to be released before the end of this year. And this is a breaking, developing story. It's been reported that she will be set for deportation when she is released from prison. Final word to you on this, Aaron.
9: I think the really outrageous thing, actually, isn't necessarily the fact she's being released early or the deportation order, potentially. It's the fact that she got sentenced for 3 years, and because it's a crime of a certain calibre, she doesn't serve 70%. She would have, even before all these changes to empty out the prison estate, she would have served 50% anyway. So before even 2024, that's where the criminal justice system was in this country. You can basically be an accessory to murder. You can try and help a sibling or a loved one or a son or a daughter or a parent get away with killing somebody, and you'll only be inside a prison cell for 18 months. I mean, that is pretty extraordinary, and I think you'd be pretty hard-pressed to find another country where that's the case.
0: Indeed. Roland, you've got in touch and said, Michelle, she's a mother hen doing what mothers do.
11: Who said that?
0: Roland.
11: Roland, you're banned.
0: Yeah, Roland.
11: We don't want people with your view coming on this station. You must be nuts.
0: Don't listen to him. You're very welcome. All views are welcome.
11: You're unwelcome.
0: But I've got to say, I'm not sure that I share that sentiment. I mean, we've all got children. Yeah. Would you actually? I mean, yes, we've all got children, but the parents of Henry Novak also had a child as well. And, you know, you're faced with a terrible dilemma. I mean, I wouldn't want to ever find myself in that dilemma. I'm sure none of us would. But when you're faced with the dilemma that your child has done something unimaginable, you know, the most despicable, wicked thing, you've got to do the right thing. You've got to do the right thing.
9: My mum would have said, son, I love you, I'm marching you right down the police station.
0: And it's because I love you that I'm marching you down the police station.
9: Yeah.
0: Because in life, actions have consequences. Choices come with outcomes. Mm. And I remember this case, and I remember lots of the conversation that was taking place with family members about all of this. And they were talking about, how are we going to get you off? How are we going to get you off this? Where's the cameras? You know, what can we see? What can we do? And for me, that raises question marks about the broader family, because how are you raising your children? Because as a parent, you should be raising your child. Actions have consequences. Accountability, personal accountability. If you do something wrong, whatever it is, guess what? There'll be a consequence and you're facing it.
11: Yes, well, I would certainly hope that that every parent would act in that way. It is bizarre, though. Every so often, a parent doesn't act in that way. Anyway, I agree with Aaron. Actually, one of the other debates about this is how come she only got 3 years?
0: Indeed.
11: This was a major, major murder that had huge political consequences to it. And at the same time, she ends up getting 3 years, and she's out in what? What's she out in?
0: Well, this was about a year ago this actual crime took place, wasn't it?
11: So basically, she knows that after a year or so, that she's going to get out. And I agree with the idea that she is never going, she's never going to be deported anyway. How old is that lady? She looked in her 60s or something like that, 60s or 70s, right?
0: Well, she's only 53, Kelvin.
11: Really? Well, perhaps she ought to... anyway, look, it doesn't...
0: Quantity news report, she's 53.
11: Okay, she's 53, all right. So, actually, I agree with the thought process. She'll be fighting it forever and a day, and there'll be some scumbag lawyers deploying ECHR and the like, making a fortune out of us at the same time. It's a terrible collection of issues which actually make me very pessimistic about the country.
0: What they did to that boy, and the most obviously, you know, doing what they did to him is despicable, but their final act of trying to make out that Henry was the one that was wrong, that Henry was the racist. Mm. And let's not kid ourselves. The reason that they went down that route is because in this society, accusing somebody of being a racist and someone being a racist has become... those are the words now. Those are the trigger words. If you shout racist at somebody. That has been your get out of jail card so many times over in this country. That's why they went down that path. They thought that they could play the victim card. They thought that they could use that word on him. And let's all not forget what happened. It worked, because when the police came, they were more bothered by the fact that the racist card, the racist word had been shouted. They put that dying little boy, well, not little boy, but 18-year-old, they put him into the handcuffs. Do you remember that? I'll never forget seeing those hands. And I've got to tell you, my thoughts, all of our thoughts actually tonight are with the family of Henry Novak. Absolutely despicable what that family has been put through. And it's interesting, actually, because our Home Secretary today, she started talking tough when it comes to deportations. Eritrea, that was the country that she was focusing on. I'm telling you now, Eritrea have responded. They're not having any of it. It's all kicking off, and I'll see you in a second.
12: Westminster's full of talk, but out here, it's the real world.
13: Am I allowed to talk now?
12: No, that's it. 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That's what politics is all about.
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27: Liverpool manager Andoni Iraola says it remains too early to determine whether Alexander Isak, Cody Gakpo and Dominic Szoboszlai will be fit for Saturday's clash against Brentford. The trio missed the previous match, but Iraola has not ruled out their availability, with a final assessment expected after training. Iraola praised Brentford's quality, describing them as a well-coached team with talented players. He acknowledged the challenge of travelling to Austria for yesterday's match before facing Brentford in London on Saturday, saying, "It is not normal, but we have to adapt." That's the latest sport. 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
0: Hello everybody, welcome back to Jubes and Co. with me, Aaron Bastani and Kelvin McKenzie until 7 o'clock. Well, we've just been talking then about the potential deportation of an individual, that individual being the mother of the killer of Henry Novak. Now, you might have seen that on this theme of talking about deportations, the Home Secretary, she's been very vocal today. She's been putting a variety of different things on Twitter, but the country in question seems seems to be Eritrea. She was saying that Eritrea has had every chance to accept the return of criminals and those with no right to be in the UK, and unlike other countries, it has refused. She goes on to say that her message to the Eritrean government is simple. Take back your nationals or face a complete ban on your citizens entering the UK. I will not hesitate, she says, to impose further measures on other countries refusing to cooperate. The Eritrean embassy have basically written back and just call this political posturing. Mm-hmm. And they've pointed out that they haven't had essentially like a high-level visa issued to them since 2023 anyway. Where are you on it, Kelvin?
1: Well, I like the idea, but some of it feels to be performative. So far, leading up to this, I've got these stats in front of me, 106 failed asylum seekers have been deported out of 2,626 whose claims were rejected in the past 5 years to stay here. Now, there's been 6,000 Eritreans have reached the UK across the Channel in the year to June. The UK seems to be a country of choice for these people. Now, what is bizarre about this is that the Home Secretary, it seems a bizarre lady actually, has already barred Eritrean diplomats from travelling 37 miles beyond London. Well, 37 miles beyond London, you can get quite a long way on 37 miles. You can be in Tunbridge Wells, or you could scoop up the M1 and go to Luton and beyond. I mean, why 37 miles? Look, why don't we just kick them all out? It won't make the slightest bit of difference to our relationship with anybody. They won't do anything to stop their people coming here, right? So that must be a political decision. I'm sure living in Eritrea is terrible. I don't see why we have to accommodate everybody who says their circumstances around the world are terrible. We're going to head to the UK.
0: And this is really interesting. The embassy, this is what I was just talking to you about. So they've put out a press release and they make 4 points, basically. They're saying that the state of Eritrea doesn't accept anyway the forced return and that they've communicated this to the government repeatedly, they say. They say that they will have constructive conversations with the British authorities about dignified returns, but the UK has basically not engaged in that way. But these 2 points I found very interesting. Point three, they say. The fundamental core issue behind all of this is the UK's decision to politicise its asylum system and extend blanket asylum to anyone who claims to be Eritrean in a bid to undermine the government of the state of Eritrea. Invariably, they say, this policy of offering primary facie asylum has served as a pull factor to the UK for mostly underage Eritreans as well as non-Eritrean asylum seekers masquerading as Eritreans. They're just basically not having any of this, Aaron Bastani.
2: I can't really understand what's going on here. First of all, if they are Eritrean nationals, then the state of Eritrea should take them back. You can think that we should have open borders and that, you know, people should be welcome here or not, but the idea that a country can just unilaterally say, no, thank you, we are the responsibility of our respective governments. On the other hand, I mean, it seems to me there's lots of details missing here. So what they're imputing is that there are other countries where undocumented migrants are coming from claiming to be Eritrean. And what they're saying is, which this seems like a plausible problem, and you would want to discuss it with the British government. So you may have people from Somaliland, Somalia, Ethiopia coming to Britain saying we're Eritrean because they're going to get asylum. And all of a sudden you're saying that actually, no, we're going to dump thousands of these people, not from our country, in our country. That does seem like a genuine problem. But the numbers are just extraordinary from one small place. And Calvin said that Eritrea might not be a nice place to live. I have no idea. I've never been there. But it's next to Ethiopia. And Ethiopia, believe it or not, has the largest air carrier in Africa. Addis Ababa, I think, is the capital. It looks quite nice. These countries are, many of them
1: are. You know
2: what?
1: That is the first time I've ever heard anybody say that Addis Ababa is quite nice.
2: They're on the up. Well, you know why, Calvin?
1: As far as I know, it's an area of great poverty and starvation.
2: Historically.
1: Why? Is it all cheered up and we're now growing Brussels sprouts there?
2: Chinese investment. Chinese investment. Huge amounts of Chinese investment into Ethiopia. Huge amounts. So I'm not suggesting it's some utopia, but the idea that, you know, these people are fleeing a country that we perceive as being from the 1980s or something isn't quite right. If Beijing can invest in countries like Ethiopia, and it's very important to say Eritrea and Ethiopia aren't best of friends, you know.
1: Well, they're at war, aren't they?
2: Yeah, quite. They've had a very long long-running dispute. So my point is really fundamentally, countries like Kenya, Ethiopia, these are countries actually with a bright future. They've developed a heck of a lot in the last couple of decades. And the idea that they all should necessarily come to Europe and that they can't build a future in their home countries, I think there's a, I wouldn't say racist sort of underbelly to that. But these are young, in many cases, bright, healthy men. They should be building their countries. It's really sad, I think, actually.
0: Just in terms of the volumes, because you mentioned the volumes, Eritrea, that was the top country, actually, for sending people over on these not-so-small boats. 5,875 people came on that route. And Sudan, 4,191 was next. Afghanistan, 4,000-odd. Somalia, 3,900. And then Iran was 3,657. Apparently, enforced returns for Eritrea then was just 2. And when you're asking why, perhaps, point 4 on their press release, Eritrea's press release, says there was unacceptable practices by UK authorities, such as failing to disclose that they were returning convicting criminals, still serving prison sentences, and describing returnees as, quote, voluntary, when clearly they were not. They said that they are not going to have people essentially enforced back to their land. What do you make to it all, ladies and gents? It's all well and good, isn't it? Tough talking, tough tweeting, but action. You've got to be able to follow through, haven't you? Do you actually have faith that we will see actually more deportations or not? So much more that we need to discuss coming up after the break. Online paedophile hunters, you all know who they are. Are they a force for good, or are they doing more harm than good? The latter is a claim of one lawyer. And also, does Reform UK need a little bit of reform? All of that and more after the break.
3: Ready to soak up that holiday sunshine?
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6: A lot of fine weather across central and western Europe at the moment, but it's unsettled towards the southeast. We've had some heavy rain across Greece. That's now pushing into Turkey and Cyprus, leaving behind gusty winds and still some showers for much of Greece, particularly inland. Now, across many parts of central and western Europe, it is at the moment largely fine, but that's going to change through the weekend and into next week, with some heavy rain arriving into the south of France and across parts of Spain.
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7: Hello there, good evening. Welcome to your GB News weather update from the Met Office. Rain will clear the southeast into tomorrow, leaving a day of sunshine and showers. It is going to be feeling quite chilly tomorrow compared to recent days. For tonight, though, still remaining fairly mild across the far south, but behind the cold front, this is where it's going to be turning chillier overnight. Where the cold front sits across England and Wales, this is where we'll see potentially some heavy bands of rain skirting their way southeastwards through the course of the night, pushing into East Anglia, London, parts of the southeast through the very early hours of the morning. Behind it, a mix of showers and also clearer skies. This is where it could turn that little bit chillier, but towards the south, temperatures holding up between 10 to 12 degrees Celsius. So to start the day on Friday, quite wet across parts of the southeast. Once again, we could continue to see some heavier downpours. A little bit brighter across southwest England, Wales, central and northern parts of England, but some showers filtering through towards the northwest, particularly western Scotland. Across much of southern, eastern Scotland, a dry and bright start here. But for most areas across the north, you are going to notice the chill first thing. And it will gradually turn cooler towards the south and southeast through the course of the day as the rain clears, but many of us are likely to see a dry end to the week. Still a few showers skirting in across some northern and western areas, the odd heavy shower, but plenty of dry and sunny weather in between the showers. For all, there is going to be a drop in temperatures, highs reaching around 15 to 16 degrees Celsius towards the south, closer to 12 to 13 in the north. Now, Saturday, once again, quite a chilly start, some frost in places, but largely dry and bright for many areas. Should stay that way for most, though a few coastal showers just drifting in, particularly around any North Sea areas. A fairly brisk northerly breeze on Friday will continue to make things feel chilly. High pressure builds on the weekend, so lots of dry, settled weather, but still feeling on the cool side.
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8: Good evening, this is the latest AI travel news from gbnews.com. The A30 is closed after the A388 in Launceston. The M23 southbound has a lane closure between junctions 8 and 9 in Reigate. In Scotland, the A737 is closed in both directions between Manorhead roundabout and Rowbank Road junction on the Lochwinnoch to Beith stretch. Across Wales, the M4 eastbound at junction 32 in Coryton is congested. And on the trains, cross-country services are disrupted between Birmingham New Street and Leicester or Derby until 19:30, with all lines closed and delays of up to 60 minutes. For more travel news, go to gbnews.com.
0: Hello there, welcome back to Jubes Anchor, Michelle Jubri, Aaron Bastani, Kelvin McKenzie with you till 7. Now, of course, we'll all remember... Hello there, welcome back to Jubes Anchor, Michelle Jubri, Aaron Bastani, Kelvin McKenzie with you till 7. Now, of course, we'll all remember...

0: Islam, as it seems to be the most beneficial religion to be noticed in this climate today. He says that he wore the burqa to, quote, get a greater understanding from this side of the veil. He said it's part of his inquiring mind of changing from one religion to another. He has since been released on unconditional bail. That trial will continue, but that is Timothy Miller there, the man that was arrested for concealing his face at the protest by wearing a burqa. There he is, arriving at court wearing full burqa and carrying a handbag. We will, of course, follow that case with interest, but because it is indeed a live case, I'm not actually allowed to comment on it. My lips are sealed. We shall discuss more once it has concluded. Reform UK then, let's discuss them, shall we? They were riding high in the polls not that long ago, actually, ladies and gents. A couple of polls out now saying that they seem to be slip-sliding a little bit. And get this, the Tories seem to be taking over ahead of them in the polls. Are Reform UK in need of a little bit of reform, Kelvin McKenzie?
1: Yes, and their position was probably not helped by that clip on ITV News last night showing various councillors showing an aspect which being basically being racist. And I totally accept that if you put somebody into any political party, for instance, I'd love to see it for the Greens, by the way, I'd love to see what they said about Jews. If you put them in for a 1 year documentary by ITV, right, you would expect nasty stuff to come out, and nasty stuff did come out for reform. And I bought Nigel Farage's explanation in one sense, that he said, look, there's 20,000 councillors, I can't vet them all after the event. And anyway, the worst of them was in fact a Tory councillor up to a year or so ago. So there are good arguments. I just feel that that there's too much going on, of which is not necessarily good PR for reform at the moment. And as I said, I'd like to see ITV put as much energy into the Labour Party and, for instance, into Manchester to find out what was really going on when Burnham and the owners of Manchester City were sitting down and breaking bread. I mean, that would make fantastic and probably more interesting documentary than this. But look, I'm not trying to make it sound as though it's excusable. It isn't excusable, but all those guys are going to be kicked out. And I must hope that this is the last time that this kind of stuff comes to air.
0: Well, yeah, of course. I mean, I've seen some of those comments. They're absolutely disgusting. And some of them are very, very strange as well. Talking about bathing your own daughter, very, very odd, unacceptable behaviour. As far as I understand it, those people are gone. And as you say, at least one of them, worst offenders, was a Tory until not that long ago. But, you know, you've reached a point now, Aaron Bastani, where Reform UK, I would argue, the entire establishment now is trying to get rid of them, whether it's media outlets, whether it's fellow politicians, whether it's activist organisations, you name it. The level of energy that is being inputted into trying to squeeze this party, let's face it, out of existence is staggering. Is it not?
2: I don't think it is staggering. They could feasibly be the next government of this country. So a reformed chancellor, probably Richard Tice or Zia Yusuf, would be somewhat responsible for your mortgage rates or whether or not you can access a business loan. A reform home secretary would effectively determine what you could and couldn't do. A reform majority could pass any law of their choosing. These are really high stakes. You know, we're not talking about reform getting 50 MPs. We're talking about potentially reform getting more than 325, having majority at Westminster. Remember, it seems a long time ago now, but they were first in national polls for 12 months. And this is, of course, when the documentary would have been commissioned. And so I do think it's perfectly reasonable to actually say, look, well, let's see what these people are about, and let's be very, very, very, very scrupulous and really hold them up to the light and scrutinise what they stand for. That might feel unfair. When I was covering Labour with Jeremy Corbyn before 2019, some of the media scrutiny then felt very unfair. But it's the same thing. This chap could be the Prime Minister. He could be at number 10. It's kind of yeah.

0: Orton, actually.
1: I totally buy that, by the way. Entirely right. Should face the scrutiny, but let's see the same scrutiny for Burnham in Manchester and the Greens against the Jews. Let's see what that looks like after a year of listening to them saying we'd like to kill Jews and beating up women's fine and all the rest of it, right? I'd like to see ITV guarantee that they're going to do that to all the parties.
2: You've got to say that, I've got to confess that some of the stuff that was said, it is gross, actually, and those kind of things don't have any role really in public office, in politics, and so on and so forth. But as we've said, as I understand it, those people now have been kicked out. Reforms say that anyone that's behaved inappropriately, investigations have commenced, and there's already been suspensions and due process absolutely followed. What do you make to it all, ladies and gents? And I'll tell you, coming up after the break, online paedophile hunters, we all know what they are. They try and do stings to get child sex abusers off the streets. Do you think they're a force for good? Because one lawyer says that they're doing more harm than good. Let's have a look at that after the break.
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2: Hello there. Welcome back to Jubes and Co. Till 7 o'clock tonight, a subject that I talk about often, absolutely despise paedophiles. I think that in this country, we are way too soft on people, actually, that abuse children. I get sick to the back teeth of covering stories of paedophiles that have child sex abuse material, and they seem to get let off with pretty much like a slap on the wrist in this day and age. I hate it. So then we have have these things that many of you will be familiar with online, paedophile hunters. If you don't know what I'm talking about, I'll play you a clip now that shows you the kind of thing that indeed I am talking about. Take a watch.
0: I thought you were scammers.
14: You thought you were scammers? No, I'm an online flow worker and I've intercepted your conversation. Yeah. All right. And then I've picked up another one. Right. Which the first one I picked up was a 12-year-old. Right. Yeah. Because everything is logged. Let me explain something to you. Everything is logged on that site. Mm-hmm. Yeah. So I've come across the first one and then I've done my searches to see who else you've been talking to. Yeah. So you might as well carry on telling me who you've been talking to.
15: Because these aren't the only two, are they?
0: I thought it's loaded a few people.
14: Exactly.
2: Well, I can tell you now, that particular example, he was prosecuted, but a lawyer has come out now and said that he thinks that these kind of gangs are doing more harm than good because they're not always following the right procedure or they're targeting the wrong person and so on and so forth. Do you think that they're a force for good, these groups, Kelvin?
1: Well, there's two issues. By and large, most of these paedophile hunters are looking to either make their name or create a bit of wealth for themselves through YouTube and the like. And the third aspect is that the paedophile is actually, in a way, as part of making the film, they're the quote star, and they're the person that is creating the massive audience. So in one way, I don't like it for that. I don't like the idea that the paedophile hunter is actually creating a kind of entertainment channel. On the other side, where I disagree with the lawyer, is that his point is that every so often one of these paedophiles is then getting away with it because the procedure of the law hasn't been followed. My argument to that is there seems to be so many of these paedophiles out there that the police cannot cope with what's going on in this kind of abuse world that we live in, and that on that basis, even if they do get wrong some of it, if they get one in two right, I'm very happy.
2: I'm Bastani.
16: I mean, it's pretty bad if this is viewed as an entertainment product, and the monetization aspect of it is what worries me. People sell merchandise, and this is really viewed as a way of generating an income. If we have a problem with something, I think we should be funding the police, we should be hiring more police officers, more PCSOs, and if people who want to contribute to the public good want to volunteer and help the police, and maybe there are ways of remunerating them, because obviously this is their time, it's very valuable, then fine, we should think about doing that. But I am very... I'm very concerned about it being an entertainment product. I don't think that's good.
2: Yeah, and I always complain about this same topic because I feel like it happens time and time and time again, where paedophiles, they've got images of the most disgraceful, despicable child abuse, and they do not get sent to jail. Mm. You should have a standard rule in this country, anybody that is found to be making, viewing, whatever, and I absolutely would go as far as viewing, thank you very much. If you look at that image, it's gone. Prison, you are gone. You should be on the sex offender list, and we've debated this loads of times. I would want mandatory castration as well. If your, if your desires are towards children, in my mind, those desires should be removed. No questions asked. No, do you agree? Am I being harsh?
1: Well, since I would like the death penalty anyway, I'm quite in favour of going to an extreme. I'm not sure about whether castration is the answer, to be honest.
2: Aaron, very quickly, only a few seconds.
16: I think more onerous custodial sentences, for sure.
2: Yeah, I know, but then the problem that you've got, you can lock people up for as long as you want. If those urges, those repulsive criminal urges are still there when they return, the problem's not gone away, has it? I'd love to be Home Secretary, ladies and gents. Absolutely love it. Anyway, look, that's all I've got time for. Thank you to my panel. Thank you to you at home. Have a great night. I'll see you tomorrow night.
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4: Rain will clear the southeast into tomorrow, leaving a day of sunshine and showers. It is going to be feeling quite chilly tomorrow compared to recent days. For tonight, though, still remaining fairly mild across the far south, but behind the cold front, this is where it's going to be turning chillier overnight. Where the cold front sits across England and Wales, this is where we'll see potentially some heavy bands of rain skirting their way southeastwards through the course of the night, pushing into East Anglia, London, parts of the southeast through the very early hours of the morning. Behind it, a mix of showers and also clearer skies. This is where it could turn that little bit chillier, but towards the south, temperatures holding up between 10 to 12 degrees Celsius. So to start the day on Friday, quite wet across parts of the southeast. Once again, we could continue to see some heavier downpours. A little bit brighter across southwest England, Wales, central and northern parts of England, but some showers filtering through towards the northwest, particularly western Scotland. But across much of southern, eastern Scotland, a dry and bright start here. But for most areas across the north, you are going to notice the chill first thing. And it will gradually turn cooler towards the south and southeast through the course of the day as the rain clears, but many of us are likely to see a dry end to the week. Still a few showers skirting in across some northern and western areas, the odd heavy shower, but plenty of dry and sunny weather in between the showers. For all, there is going to be a drop in temperatures, highs reaching around 15 to 16 degrees Celsius towards the south, closer to 12 to 13 in the north. Now, Saturday, once again, quite a chilly start, some frost in places, but largely dry and bright for many areas. Should stay that way for most, though a few coastal showers just drifting in, particularly around any North Sea areas. A fairly brisk northerly breeze on Friday will continue to make things feel chilly. High pressure builds on the weekend, so lots of dry, settled weather, but still feeling on the cool side.
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19: 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The A30 is closed after the A388 in Launceston. The M1 southbound is affected by a collision between junctions 15 and 14 near Toddington. The M40 northbound has a report of collision between junctions 13 and 14 near Warwick South. The M60 anti-clockwise is slow after a collision between junctions 2 and 1 near Stockport. In Scotland, the A737 is closed in both directions between Manorhead Roundabout and Roebank Road Junction. And on the trains, southern services between Lewes and Eastbourne are disrupted until 2030, after a fault with barriers at a level crossing, with delays of up to 15 minutes. For more travel news, go to gbnews.com.
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21: 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UK only. Entrance must be 18 or over. Lines close at 4 p.m. on the 23rd of October. Please check the closing time if listening or watching on demand. Good luck!
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6: Good evening. Well, as the debate starts about rejoining the European Union, what would the cost of it actually be? We'll debate that. Plus, Shabana Mahmood getting tough on Eritrea because they won't take their bad guys back. But does she actually mean it? Plus, we debate the fact that now 2 million, just shy of 2 million, foreign nationals are on a range of benefits in this country. We'll break it down for you, whether it's universal credit, whether it's pensions, but how could it even be possible? That and much more after the news with Aaron Armstrong.
22: Very good evening to you. It's 7 o'clock. Our top stories. The Democratic Unionist Party says justice has been done after former leader Jeffrey Donaldson was sentenced to 15 years in prison for a series of historical sex offences against two children. Judge Paul Ramsey said Donaldson, who denied the allegations throughout the trial, had shown no regret or shame. He was convicted in June of 18 counts of sexual abuse committed against two women when they were children. Speaking outside Newry Crown Court, Detective Chief Inspector Leah Crothers told reporters he manipulated his young victims and exploited their trust.
23: Whilst living in silence and fear of the repercussions of telling someone or of not being believed, both brave women have suffered immeasurably as they come to terms with what has happened to them as children. He robbed them both of their childhood and innocence. I would like to take this opportunity to commend their bravery in pursuing justice. It is no mean feat in sensitive and highly scrutinised cases such as this.
22: A woman who alleges Russell Brand raped her in a hotel room has said he turned from camp-friendly and effeminate to monster-like before the alleged assault. Jurors at Southwark Crown Court were shown pictures of Brand topless in a hotel room in Bournemouth, taken by the woman who was allegedly raped by the comedian after meeting him on the fringes of the Labour Party conference in 1999. The 51-year-old comedian's accused by six women of rape, sexual assault and indecent assault over a 10-year period. He denies all the charges. President Trump says the firing squad execution of a former US Army psychiatrist now will not be live streamed. Last week, the Pentagon announced it would publicly show the execution of Nidal Hassan, who shot dead 13 unarmed US soldiers at a military base in Texas in 2009. The move comes after 72 retired US generals and admirals urged the Pentagon to cancel the plans. The Trump administration has faced global condemnation and comparisons to dictatorships in Iran and Afghanistan. Trans women will no longer be placed on female-only wards under new NHS England guidance on single-sex spaces. The NHS says trans patients should be accommodated in line with their biological sex on hospital wards rather than their identified gender. Previous guidance suggested patients and staff could be accommodated on wards or use facilities based on their gender identity. Eritrea's UK embassy has dismissed the Home Secretary's threatened visa ban in a row over migrant returns as a perfunctory political gimmick. Shabana Mahmood said she'd block all Eritreans from entering the UK unless the country's government accepted the return of criminals and small boat migrants. People from the East African country accounted for 18% of all small boat arrivals in the 12 months to June. That's the most of any nationality. Many have said they have been fleeing human rights abuses. And the Duchess of Sussex declared that it's great to be back as she and Prince Harry were cheered at their first joint engagement since their return to the UK. They visited a community recording studio in Nottingham before stopping for selfies and handshakes with supporters and primary school children. And they went on to visit a number of other organisations supporting young people, tackling food poverty and providing mentoring through sport. Those are your headlines. More coming up at 8.
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6: There's an EU summit coming up in a few weeks' time, and the Prime Minister is going to go hot foot to it with all sorts of plans about how we can get closer to the European Union, including considering potential membership. Here he was, warming us up for it yesterday.
7: Forthcoming UK-EU summit. I can confirm to the House today that it will take place in Brussels on the 20th of November. This summit presents an opportunity to make progress on two crucial issues: boosting UK growth and controlling illegal immigration.
6: Okay, so he says, let's take them one by one. He says, being closer to the European Union will help us cut illegal immigration. What he's referring to are some EU databases, the Schengen Information System and Eurodac, which stores the fingerprints of migrants, of miscreants, and somehow he thinks that will stop boats crossing the English Channel. Well, I don't think it will, but the real problem with this is it would mean the European Court of Justice having oversight of it all. Oh, and it would mean a cost membership fee to be part of it. So getting back into the European Court of Justice would be clearly a huge surrender of sovereignty. That's clearly the direction he wants to go in. And tonight at 5 o'clock, the Bow Group have produced a report saying what our membership fee would be if we rejoin the European Union. So let's have a look. The last year of full membership, £17 billion was the membership fee. Now, the European Union has not yet fully decided what its future budgeting is going to be. There's a big debate going on in Brussels about it right now. So there's a range of expectations. Equally, there's a range of expectations of what we would expect to be paying in. But up to a maximum of £41 billion, down to a minimum of £28 billion. Hey, a billion here, a billion there. Soon, we're talking real money. But Goldman Sachs, you remember them, the people that got paid lots of money to get Greece in the euro, make millions of people incredibly poor. And of course, who gave money to the Remain campaign. They are now coming out with the most astonishing figures. They are saying that joining the single market could increase UK GDP by 2 to 5%. I believe it's fantasy economics, but what do you think at this stage at home? Tell me, for richer or poorer, tweet hashtag Farage on GB News or email farage@gbnews.com. Well, Brexit's back, and there was a very familiar face on this subject just a couple of years ago. We might be seeing a lot more of him. It's Lord David Frost, the former chief Brexit negotiator, and someone who never goes away, who's always on GB News, Norman Baker, former Liberal Democrat minister. David, first things first, do you believe that having access to the Schengen Information System and Eurodac would help us tackle illegal immigration?
8: Not really, is the short version. It doesn't particularly help you to know who these people are if you can't send them back. And that's really the fundamental difficulty. Back in 2020, when we were talking to the EU about this, of course, we were open to doing an arrangement like this, but not with the Court of Justice and not with EU law. And yep, it sounds like that's what's going to be the case this time. Of course, Burnham and his predecessor have already given away the jurisdiction of the Court of Justice and EU law on food standards, rules, electricity, single market,
6: little piece
8: ETS.
6: By little piece.
8: Yeah, this is not, I mean, once you've given it away once, then from his point of view, it's logical to keep doing it. So I expect to keep seeing this happen to a greater and greater extent.
6: And a membership fee?
8: Membership fee, those figures are entirely plausible, as far as I can see. The EU's budget is going to be, you know, maybe 75%, maybe 80% bigger than it was when we were last in. So yep, you're looking at nearly doubling the figures. You've got to remember that there are 28 million households in Britain, near enough. So if you're over 28 billion paying in, that's £1,000 per household. So those figures are all over £1,000.
6: I mean, can you believe we're back here again?
8: It's incredible, really. I mean, the last thing we want to be doing is reopening all of this. What we, of course, it's not going to happen under Labour, but what we should be doing is using our freedoms to liberalise and free up the economy and control as we want to.
6: So why didn't the Tories do it?
8: Well, good question. Good question. Okay. That's one of the reasons why I left the Johnson government. And it is a great, great pity that wasn't done.
9: Norman, Liberal Democrat position, very clear, very consistent. Single market, good thing. Customs union, good thing. And maybe even rejoining, good thing. Is that your view?
10: Well, I'm not here to represent the party, although I'm still a member of the party. We're talking about the migration issue and the narrow point which David was mentioning there before we go on to the issue perhaps of whether we or not rejoin. I have to say we carried out in government, when I was in the Home Office, Theresa May and I carried out an assessment of a number of European issues. Now, of course, it's 2014, so it's some time ago now, but she was very clear, and I was very clear, that there was a significant benefit from being able to access the information from the EU and from the European arrest warrant at the time, which was in play. There are 2 million crime alerts which are given to EU members each year regarding individuals, to which we get no access at all now. We don't know who these people are. We would get 2 million if we joined this system. Now, of course, I'm not going to be it's not a question of being wholly against or wholly for, in my view. It's a question of weighing up the benefits and disbenefits. And
9: would this proposal... Right. So someone comes by small boat today, right? We know they chuck their passport in the sea, so we don't know who the hell they are. We would, with this system, perhaps find out there's somebody who's a miscreant. It doesn't help us get rid of them, does it?
10: Well, it might do, depending on the deal which might be reached between the Prime Minister, if he's going that way, and the European countries and the European Union. It depends what he negotiates. Well, you have to let him... I mean, I think he wants to go and talk to them, and I think we should let him talk to the European Union and see what he comes up with. That's the only sensible way. And we'll look at the disbenefits, whether or not there's too much influence in the European Court, and we'll look at the benefits in terms of what we might be able to do about people we don't want here. And that's a calculation of plus and minus, which we can analyse afterwards.
9: Well, I mean, as I say, it seems to me we might find out sooner that they're bad people, but I'm not sure it would help us get rid of them at all. On the finances of it, you know, the Prime Minister is clear it would boost growth. The Liberal Democrats are consistent and clear it would boost growth.
10: You're talking about rejoining now.
9: Well, even the single market.
10: Yes.
9: Let's not even go for membership.
10: Right.
9: I mean, I find... there are two things here. The single market and there's membership. Membership clearly would come at a huge cost. In terms of membership fees?
10: Well, look, I mean, if you're going to go down to the membership issue, first of all, this poll today, or not poll, this report from the Bow Group, they are a Conservative think tank, and the Conservative policy is not to reopen Brexit. So in a sense, it's a not independent report. And I know as a former transport minister, if you put down the track, that's the way the train goes. So that's the first thing to say about it. Secondly...
9: But if the EU budget's up 75%, it would not be unreasonable to think that our contribution
10: It depends what you don't negotiate. I agree with you, though, there's a cost to rejoining, but there's also a cost to not rejoining, and you have to look at the pros and cons of the situation. There's an estimate from the Treasury, I think, that we've lost 4%, between 4 and 6% of GDP as a consequence of leaving the European Union. Now, could some of that come back? I don't know. But, I mean, we've also lost, for example, 20% of businesses that used to deal with Europe are no longer dealing with Europe because of red tape and everything else. So there are pluses to be gained from being back in the EU system, whether it's single market or full membership. And there are negatives, of course, and one of the causes...
9: You're being very even-handed about it. David, I mean, the numbers I look at show that since Brexit, the increase in our export of services to the European Union is up over 25%.
8: We've had a huge boom in services, both to the EU and to the rest of the world, which nobody expected, by the way, before Brexit. It's taken everybody by surprise, and it's a huge benefit.
9: To be fair to Norman's point, on goods, life is more difficult.
8: Life is more difficult at the margin. I think the main reason for the fall in our goods exports is the high energy costs that's driving up manufacturing costs. If you look at what's actually not being... Yeah, exactly. These are things we've inflicted on ourselves.
10: That's a big increase in red tape, though, David. I mean, you've got to accept that. We went through the coalition government trying to reduce red tape significantly, and suddenly there's a whole lot more of it because of all these forms to fill in.
9: Could you argue, that's true, but could you argue that trade with the rest of the world's easier because we've done at least 70 different arrangements?
10: The EU is on our doorstep. They are a major trading partner still. You know, whether we've increased trading with Thailand or somewhere else, are they here nor there?
9: Well, hang on. I think it is, with the way the global economy is changing. But on this growth business, this figure produced by Goldman Sachs, I mean, 13.5% of our whole economy is exports to the EU. How on earth do they say by rejoining a single market, we'd be up between 2% and 5%, commensurate really with the figure that the Treasury have produced.
8: It makes no sense. Everybody who thinks there's going to be a big boost in growth from joining the single market has to explain why our growth pattern hasn't changed since leaving the EU. We're growing roughly the same speed as we were before.
9: And we're growing faster than the European economies.
8: We're growing faster than some of them. And actually, the evidence is that maybe in the last year, because there's so much tech investment and AI investment coming in, we're beginning to open up a little bit of a gap again. And that is actually a benefit, obviously, of being out of the EU system, the regulatory system on all of this. So I simply think these figures simply don't add up. You have to, if they were to be correct, you'd have to think that the UK economy would be growing at the speed of America. And that is, given burdens,
9: that's the point.
8: Seems unlikely.
9: Norman, I mean, by the way, folks at home, our growth figures are nothing to write home about. I think we'd all agree on that.
8: That's right.
9: Nor our productivity figures or much else. But if you took these assumptions from a Treasury in Goldman Sachs, I mean, we'd be off to the races. With our next door neighbours doing very badly, there's somehow this belief we'd be off to the races. It doesn't make sense.
10: Well, look, I mean, I don't believe that the worst-case scenario, that this is going to be a disaster if we don't rejoin, but nor do I believe it's going to be all honey and milk if we do rejoin. I mean, I think we have to look at it on an analysis.
9: Would you personally want to rejoin?
10: Well, I think I would personally. But I mean, I think it was a mistake to leave the single market, to be honest with you. That was Margaret Thatcher's big thing, the single market, when she was Prime Minister. Well, you say that, but I mean, the reality was that she was one of the great cheerleaders of the single market. And, you know, I have to say that if you look back at the Brexit vote, don't go back to history too much, but if you look at the Brexit vote, a whole lot of people who voted to leave the European Union actually were quite favourous. They thought they were going to stay in the single market.
9: They didn't all want a hard Brexit. I don't believe that. No. I don't believe that.
10: Actually, well, people like Boris Johnson were saying it was going to be.
9: Well, Boris, to begin with, didn't know something else from his elbow, and I would agree with that when he first joined the campaign. But he did get there in the end. Listen, I wish we'd left the ECHR as well. But anyway, that's a separate debate. Second question, last question, Norman, on this subject to you. Should it be Labour and Liberal Democrat manifesto policy just to rejoin? Or will we have to put it back to the people?
10: Well, look, I mean, the answer to that is I'm not in favour of referendums or referenda even, and I wouldn't have wanted the one that we had in the first place, and I wasn't in favour of the Scottish one, because I think you cannot have a complicated, multifaceted question with a simple yes-no answer. You can have simple referendums, like you do in Switzerland or California or narrow ones, but I think a very complicated issue like this is wrong. Having said that, because we had a referendum to leave, we may have to have a referendum to go back.
9: Well, I don't know. I'll tell you one thing. Without a referendum, we'd never have left the European Union, because the Westminster class would never have allowed us. And I actually think, do we leave or do we go? I think it was leave or stay was quite straightforward. There has to be another referendum. If this goes further down the track, surely there has to be another referendum.
8: There has to be. I think there will be a revolt, an explosion, if there was an attempt to take us back without it. So I agree with you. I think the question is very simple. It isn't complicated. The question is, do you want to be governed from Westminster or do you want to be governed from Brussels?
10: That's too simplistic. No, it isn't.
8: That's the fundamental.
9: That's the constitutional question.
10: We weren't governed by Brussels. Brussels had influence, which it hasn't got now.
9: It's not really governed by referendum all over again.
8: But I think it's a straightforward question which could perfectly well be put to a referendum, and everyone can make their mind up about
9: that. I'd rather like more of them personally. In a moment, Shababa Mahmood, she came in as the tough Home Secretary. This time last week, appeared to have given up on the whole thing. Now she's going to get tough with Eritrea. But is she really?
0: I've been in Westminster for a long time. But I know that though power may be here, its effect on people's lives is across the whole of the country. We may be where rules are made, but it's where they're implemented that matters. Join me, Jacob Rees-Mogg, for forthright and frank discussion on where Britain has come from, where it's going, and where it will end up. That's State of the Nation, Monday to Thursday, 8 to 9 o'clock. Vox Populi, Vox Dei.
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24: 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Liverpool manager Andoni Iraola says it remains too early to determine whether Alexander Isak, Cody Gakpo and Dominic Szoboszlai will be fit for Saturday's clash against Brentford. The trio missed the previous match, but Iraola has not ruled out their availability, with a final assessment expected after training. Iraola praised Brentford's quality, describing them as a well-coached team with talented players. He acknowledged the challenge of travelling to Austria for yesterday's match before facing Brentford in London on Saturday, saying, "It is not normal, but we have to adapt." That's the latest sport. For more, go to gbnews.com. 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
9: I asked you for richer or poorer, getting back to the single market or even full membership of the European Union, and we gave you both sides of the argument. Cooper says 150 billion is around £4.5 grand per working person in the UK. By what possible mechanism could joining the single market produce an economic uplift of that magnitude? I agree, the numbers just don't make any sense. Daniel says, for richer or poorer, even if you believe these figures, that depends on whether you measure Britain's future purely in pounds and pence or also in the freedom to make your own decisions. Now, there is a really, there are so many every week, but there is a really shocking case of a 35-year-old Eritrean called Radiet Melez, and he was previously jailed for 5 years for attempted rape, but he was not deported back to Eritrea. He was free to roam the streets. He wasn't monitored. He then convicts a rape in South Wales and is back in prison. And that's prompted a whole series of debates of why are people like this not deported and why are failed asylum seekers not deported? We can have a look now at some of the countries that we get asylum seekers from, illegal immigrants, I call them, because they come by boat, and look at the enforced returns. Eritrea, 2. The biggest one is Somalia at 17. And even what comes under enforced returns, actually quite often, are the individuals saying, you know what, I don't like it here as much as I thought it would, I'm going to go home. So basically, if you come into the channel on a small boat to Britain or in the back of a lorry, you are very, very unlikely. It's probably about a 3% chance you'll be deported. Now, you know, there have been nearly 6,000 Eritreans that have come into the country in the first half of this year with just 2 deportations. So, what Shabama Mahmood has done is she said today, very, very clearly, that if Eritrea won't take back the bad people, won't take back those that fail, she will start to put sanctions on Eritrea, including a visa ban. Well, I've got to say, I agree with that 100%. I'm joined in the studio by Lord Maurice Glasman, Labour peer, founder of Blue Labour, who this time last week was almost in tears because he thought the Home Secretary had gone soft.
14: Well, I was glum.
9: You were glum. Yeah. So, Maurice, this is the right direction, is it?
14: Completely. And this idea of reciprocity is actually the basis, I think, of the post-Brexit foreign policy, is that if countries won't take the illegal immigrants back, then we shouldn't accept anybody at all. I even go further. I mean, we've had lots of mosques built in Britain, funded by Saudi, funded by other, by Turkey. If we're not allowed to build churches in those countries, they shouldn't be allowed to fund the building of mosques. I mean, reciprocity really is the basis of civilization, and we have to establish reciprocal and equal and respectful relations with other countries.
9: But you know, Obama said how tough she was going to be as Home Secretary. She's now watered down, and we don't quite know where she stands.
14: Don't bring back the clouds.
9: On indefinite leave to remain. Do you think she's really going to do this with Eritrea?
14: Yeah, I think so. And I think, as I say, this has got to be done with all countries. It cannot be that relationships are a one-way street. We accept that in our civil relationships, and we've got to accept that in international relations.
9: Norman, you will know just how angry many members of the public are.
10: Indeed.
9: I mean, these cases are horrific. They're shocking. The fact that only 4% of those that lose their asylum claims get sent back anywhere. Do you think the approach here from the Home Secretary is the right one?
10: Well, first of all, I don't want to be, I suppose, for the Labour Party, but it's fair to say that small boat crossings are down and deportations are up. Those figures you show are quite dreadful.
9: No. Deportations are up. That's nearly all overstayers. The figures I'm showing you are those that have come.
10: No, I appreciate that, but just to put the general oversight of the position. Look, I think she is serious. I think Andy Burnham is sensible to keep her as Home Secretary when he reshuffled the cabinet that he inherited from Keir Starmer. I think it's right to try and challenge some of these countries which are being difficult. Look, just to be clear, there are three sorts of people, if you like, from any country but Eritrea. There's those who come on and claim asylum and are found to be genuine asylum seekers, it qualifies refugee status. There are those who fail to persuade the country that they're genuine refugees. And there are those who apply for visas to come into the country, whether students or business people or anyone else.
9: Yep.
10: And I think what she's saying, as I understand it, is that those who have failed need to be deported. And I totally agree with that, by the way. And if they're not deported, then she will refuse visas to those who apply for visas.
9: Exactly.
10: That seems to me to be a sensible policy. And Eritrea is out in a limb, because she has reached agreement, or the government has, with other countries to do this. And therefore, it seems to me to be sensible to explore that further. And I do think that people who committed, by the way, Nigel, that awful example you gave at the beginning, people who commit horrible crimes, which would generate a prison sentence of, say, more than a year, ought to be deported automatically back to their country.
9: Mm. Well, I mean, I think David would disagree with that.
8: I don't disagree. The problem we've got, of course, is that Eritrea is an incredibly repressive country, one of the very worst, actually, in many ways. And I don't blame people for wanting to get out of it. Probably almost anybody who is Eritrean could claim asylum in Britain if they could
9: get
8: it.
9: But you could actually argue on that basis.
8: We can't. It's not our responsibility.
9: I mean, there are billions, Morris, around the world who, in theory, could claim...
14: This is crazy. The idea that if you've been living under a repressive regime, the answer is to organise yourself and replace that regime.
8: Yeah.
14: There's no escape from politics.
8: That's
14: and it's really condescending and racist to say that these countries can't have a proper politics. That's their challenge. That's what they've got to do. Completely in agreement with Norman on exactly what you said. And we have to establish secure borders. I think that anybody crossing the channel should be immediately deported because it's an illegal act. They've already broken the law.
8: Yeah.
14: That's how it should
9: go. But we can't do that within the current legal framework.
14: Well, then we've got to leave the ECHR.
9: Then we've got to change the legal framework.
14: That's very, very important that we need to do that. But this is the kind of political discussion that's necessary, because what it's doing is turning our beautiful country, which is, by the way, the most tolerant country in the world and really open, into a country that distrusts foreigners because of rape, because of these actions. So the security of our borders is fundamental to the civility of our political life.
9: I think we all agree that's right, but my sort of final thought on
14: this
9: is she made some very tough statements on other things when she first became the Home Secretary that she's not followed through on. Do you believe she's actually got the courage of her convictions to follow through on this?
14: Yeah, and I think she's even going to push further. Norman mentioned that other countries have agreed to take them, but this is going to be the foundation of our asylum policy. They're not asylum seekers, they're illegal immigrants, that's the first. They have perfectly safe rights in France, where they should remain, and that's where I go, is that we have to be much more aggressive with France.
10: I think she was, to be fair to the Home Secretary, I think she was talking about people who failed their claims rather than everybody, which is a smaller category.
14: Yeah.
10: And we have to bear in mind also, for example, going back in history, that we were very welcoming to Jewish people in the Second World War.
14: Which I think was
10: absolutely right to be.
2: Yeah, well, Morris,
14: I owe my life to that. That's why this is sacred stuff.
10: Yes, it is.
14: I mean, the Jews who came pledged loyalty and fidelity to our constitution and our country.
2: Yeah, and we've also seen Ugandan Asians come and become incredibly British, and we've seen Huguenots come. Yes.
14: And West Indians and all of that.
2: And the worry here, the worry with these groups is that many of these people, frankly, don't share our values and don't want to become part of us. And that's a much bigger debate. It's a much bigger concern. Look, very rare agreement.
14: Nigel, let's have that debate.
2: We will do it, but not now.
14: Oh.
2: Maybe in the pub afterwards,
14: Okay.
2: We've had rare agreement on this panel. I mean, all of us basically agree that this is the sensible and right way for a British government to act. It's a blooming shame we haven't started getting tough like this earlier.
10: And I think she will do it, actually.
2: And I wonder whether... I'd like to think that my contribution to the international debate has made this easier to talk about. Let's hope it's easier to do. And you know what? If she does it, Morris, you can come back and brag. As ever.
14: I wouldn't do that. I mean,
2: but I wouldn't mind.
14: But this is vital for our politics, that we establish security of our borders, sovereignty in our parliament.
2: Well, let's see if she does it. Morris, great to see you.
14: But reciprocity is a really important.
2: There we are, reciprocity. Think on that while we go for the break. And we're going to come back in a minute. And we're going to have a look at nearly 2 million foreign nationals living on benefits in Britain. Let's work out what the breakdowns are and find out whether we think it's right or wrong.
4: Can't wait to get in that sea.
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17: Ultra-fine weather across central and western Europe at the moment, but it's unsettled towards the southeast. We've had some heavy rain across Greece. That's now pushing into Turkey and Cyprus, leaving behind gusty winds and still some showers for much of Greece, particularly inland. Now, across many parts of central and western Europe, it is at the moment largely fine, but that's going to change through the weekend and into next week, with some heavy rain arriving into the south of France and across parts of Spain.
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25: Hello there, good evening. Welcome to your GB News weather update from the Met Office. Rain will clear the southeast into tomorrow, leaving a day of sunshine and showers. It is going to be feeling quite chilly tomorrow compared to recent days. For tonight, though, still remaining fairly mild across the far south, but behind the cold front, this is where it's going to be turning chillier overnight. Where the cold front sits across England and Wales, this is where we'll see potentially some heavy bands of rain skirting their way southeastwards through the course of the night, pushing into East Anglia, London, parts of the southeast through the very early hours of the morning. Behind it, a mix of showers and also clearer skies. This is where it could turn that little bit chillier, but towards the south, temperatures holding up between 10 to 12 degrees Celsius. So to start the day on Friday, quite wet across parts of the southeast. Once again, we could continue to see some heavier downpours. A little bit brighter across southwest England, Wales, central and northern parts of England, but some showers filtering through towards the northwest, particularly western Scotland. Across much of southern, eastern Scotland, a dry and bright start here. But for most areas across the north, you are going to notice the chill first thing. And it will gradually turn cooler towards the south and southeast through the course of the day as the rain clears, but many of us are likely to see a dry end to the week. Still a few showers skirting in across some northern and western areas, the odd heavy shower, but plenty of dry and sunny weather in between the showers. For all, there is going to be a drop in temperatures, highs reaching around 15 to 16 degrees Celsius towards the south, closer to 12 to 13 in the north. Now, Saturday, once again, quite a chilly start, some frost in places, but largely dry and bright for many areas. Should stay that way for most, though a few coastal showers just drifting in, particularly around any North Sea areas. A fairly brisk northerly breeze on Friday will continue to make things feel chilly. High pressure builds on the weekend, so lots of dry, settled weather, but still feeling on the cool side.
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2: Let's have a look at this graph, and it shows us there are now nearly 2 million foreign nationals on benefits, 1.3 million on universal credit, and 400,000 foreign nationals on the state pension. Surely that can't be right. PIP payments, you name it, the lot. Seems to be almost incredible. Well, the people that have done the work on this and who predict it'll be 2 million people by 2030 are the Centre for Social Justice, and I'm joined down the line by Jo Sham, their policy director. Jo, welcome to the programme. Explain to me, how does somebody who's foreign get an old age pension?
18: Well, it's a curious feature of our welfare system that we've really wanted to get to the bottom of with this major inquiry that we've published this week, and, you know, cast our minds back as much as we can to the sort of founding principles of the welfare system. And, you know, contribution, reciprocity, paying in were really, really important to those kind of Beveridgean ideals that set up the welfare state that we still have today. But what we see very clearly coming through in the course of the inquiry is that essentially many years now of very, very large inflows of migration have really tested those principles. And I think what we can conclude from the inquiry is they've pushed them almost to breaking point. And so on the point of pensions, now, you know, this is one area where a lot of foreign nationals have paid in over a number of years. You have to have at least been in work for a certain number of years to get the state pension. But I think what comes out quite strongly is how different we are to other countries in terms of that level of contribution, particularly for working age benefits, where we apply a very, very low threshold compared to other countries. And I think a lot of taxpayers now are looking at the amount of money that's going into this part of the system and thinking, hang on a minute, something's gone seriously, seriously wrong.
2: I mean, we're talking £25 billion a year.
18: Well, that's right. In terms of the total amount going across across the different age groups that we look at, that's set to, we estimate, reach closer to 30 billion by the end of the decade. But, you know, what I think is clear from this inquiry is that there's something, you know, very deeply wrong is coming out of the way we're running our welfare system in the country. We've seen now about 2.3 million people move on to out-of-work benefits since 2020. And over that same period, then there's been a 2.1 million net increase in foreign nationals from outside the EU onto company payrolls. Now, that might work out quite well in the short term when the Treasury are doing their forecasting and saying, isn't this brilliant? GDP's growing. We can borrow more. We can spend more. But after 5 years, many of those people, they fall out of work, they become eligible for different types of welfare benefits. And I think what we're seeing now is the migration of people who've come to the country, often for work, now actually moving into the welfare system and causing real problems in terms of the public finances.
2: Jo, huge amount. There's a huge amount there for us to debate and think about. And thank you for joining us. Figures of British-born people going into worklessness since 2020. Was lockdown the biggest mistake we've ever made in peacetime?
10: Well, I wasn't really in favour of lockdown as it was taken forward. I think it was unnecessary and extensive.
2: That's part of this problem, isn't it?
10: Well, I think it is, and I think it's also led to changes in society which are unwelcome, not part of this debate, but, for example, people working from home when I think I'd prefer them to be in the office. So I think there are consequences from the way COVID was dealt with which are unfortunate, not least of all, by the way, the purchase of a whole lot of stuff that doesn't work in PPE equipment.
2: And as far as this is concerned, I mean, okay, if someone's been here and paid into, I don't know what the, is it 15 years they have to pay in to get some kind of old age pension? But it's things like universal credit and things like in-work benefits. Surely we've got this wrong.
10: Well, we have to be quite careful. I mean, first of all, your chap was quite right to say people who get the pension have paid in. And many people who've been foreign nationals are foreign nationals who've been here for a long time, decades.
2: Quite possible, yeah.
10: And for example, I know a Danish person, and the Danes don't allow dual nationality. So that person wants to remain Danish, yeah. They are Danish. They've been here for decades working for this country effectively, and they're entitled to a pension. Why not? Similarly, you've got people who are working for the NHS on quite low salaries and getting child benefit, which I think is quite right. Now, presumably they're included in the figures. So we have to be quite careful what we're measuring here.
2: The trouble is there, David, isn't it, that if we're taking people in from outside to do jobs and we're giving them benefits, we're suddenly not that well off doing it, are we?
8: No, and I think there's a bigger question behind this, really. The kind of bargain behind a welfare state is that, you know, the political community looks after everybody. If you fall onto hard times, you're looked after through the welfare state. And I think the problem is that we've expanded what that community is, that we've allowed the borders of citizenship not to matter. Yeah. Anybody who's here can claim many, many things. And I think we should get much tougher.
2: I think we're going to have to.
8: This is, if you're a British citizen, that's one thing. If you're not, that's something else.
2: I think this is good. This is a debate that's going to run and run and run. Now, a lighter-hearted moment, why not? The What the Farage moment, and it is, we're going to call it Taking the Took, because it is Ed Miliband and John Healy, and they're in Bangor moment, and it is, we're going to call it Taking the Took, because it is Ed Miliband and John Healy, and they're in

0: comes across. He just, I mean, that's not how people behave and talk, is it?
1: No, I mean, it's obviously a sort of stage thing. I mean, to be honest, I prefer it if our ministers aren't cruising the back streets of Bangkok.
0: That could be open to all sorts of misinterpretation. David, you might have landed us in terrible trouble. I don't know what they're doing there. There must be some sort of international summit on.
1: G7, G20, something like that. I've forgotten. It's something like that. IMF? Is it the IMF?
0: Shouldn't politicians and public figures just be as they are?
1: Yes.
2: I think Andy Burnham is what he is, and I think he's a human being, and he comes across as quite affable, and I think that's genuine in his case. I think when people try to do something which is not natural to them, then the public sees through it.
0: Do you know what? I'm going to say something, some of my viewers might not like it, but the Prime Minister was quite respectful to me in the House of Commons yesterday. I've had a few security issues, not to put too fine a point on it, and after we'd left the chamber, we had a very good face-to-face chat, and I don't agree with him politically, but I think he probably is.
2: I think he's a decent man. And he also praised Kemi Badenoch, didn't he, not for her contribution on race in her speech.
0: It's which very
2: he didn't need
0: different.
2: To do.
0: Starmer was very bitter. Very bitter, very angry. This is different. And for the Labour Party, that's an advantage.
2: I think we take the heat out of politics, and he's trying to do that. It's a good thing.
0: Well, let's see. Well, not if he gets us back into the Europe debate. Now, recent poll says half of Brits would not fight for their country. We'll debate that in just a moment.
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0: That this House will in no circumstances fight for king and country. The motion was carried by 275 votes to 153, but that was in

0: 1933. You can have a look at the standing committee from Oxford at that time. The astonishing thing about this vote is that it was shortly after Herr Hitler had taken control of Germany, and there were many, Churchill among them, who thought the whole thing was absolutely appalling. But, of course, when war finally came, they pretty much all changed their minds. Why am I talking about this? Because an Ipsos Mori poll shows that 48% of people would refuse to take up arms under any circumstances, while 36% said they would in the right circumstances. Interestingly, the ratio of this Ipsos poll is very similar to what it was in 1933. But I wonder whether we feel quite as British as we did in 33. And maybe we underestimate just how great the shadow was of the First World War at the time of that vote. Norman, would you fight the king and country?
1: Well, I think it depends on the circumstances, and this idea of in those circumstances is a ludicrous suggestion.
0: Yeah.
1: Look, if we're invaded, for example, and Russia sends its boats and everything over, then of course we have to defend our country. There's no question about that. But I think there's a cynicism amongst people about madcap overseas schemes, because we've had a few of those, haven't we, with invasions of Afghanistan and Iraq and everything else. And people are kind of bitten that that they don't want to these overseas trips and lose their lives for what? So I think it depends what it is. I think if the country's under threat, then you want to fight. If it's not under threat, then...
0: And if we were under threat, let's say we were directly under threat from Russia or whoever it is, and, you know, you down in Sussex are sort of with your binoculars seeing the boats coming.
1: In New Haven, we did.
0: Yeah. Well, of course. Yeah. Would people do what they did in 1939? Are we the same country, is the question I'm asking?
1: I think they would. If their lifestyle of the country is under threat, I think people would actually rally to the flag in those circumstances.
0: Well, many would, but I wonder, David, there are quite a lot of people here today who don't seem to share the same values as us anymore.
2: No, and I think that's the problem. I think this poll is telling us something. I do actually believe, you know, if there was a direct threat to this country's territory, that is one thing, and most people would fight. Other circumstances, I'm a bit more sceptical, and certainly anything in the Middle East, you know, for God forbid, if we're ever contemplating anything like Afghanistan, Iraq, whatever, I think there will then be really a bit of a question as to whether you could count on people.
1: As I should be, in my view.
0: No, I mean, I understand Norman's logic. Yeah. You wouldn't just go to war for anything. You want to see a just cause. Yeah. And I understand that and get that. But what about my point that we now have people living within our country who basically want to replace our way of life with a different one? Would they fight for us?
1: Well, I'm not quite sure how many of those there are, but I'm sure that if the Russians were invading, they wouldn't distinguish between those who are wanted to fight for the UK and those who didn't. They, as far as they're concerned, would all be the enemy, and therefore they'd all join up to resist the Russians.
0: Talking of foreign wars, is Iran Trump's biggest mistake of his career?
1: Absolutely, I think it is, and it's going to be shown in a couple of weeks' time with the midterms.
0: David? It's a strange one, isn't it?
2: Yeah.
0: It's a strange one. Because he actually was very opposed to all the foreign interventions.
1: Well, he got led by the nose by Netanyahu, who said it'll all be over in a couple of days. And he believed
0: it'll all be over by Christmas.
1: Yeah, so before Christmas. And he believed him. And Netanyahu's been trying to persuade US presidents for decades to try and do this. And Trump's authority has caved into him.
2: I think Trump can make up his own mind about things, and I don't buy this Netanyahu talked him into it. I think he hoped the war would be over quickly. It hasn't worked out like that. Wars often don't work out like you think they're going to, and it hasn't in this case.
0: Biggest mistake of his career?
2: It's a big mistake when you campaign on the exact opposite.
0: Now, the one thing the Americans have got, though, is an incredible military. They have spent vast amounts of money on defence, whether it's Navy, air, space, ground troops. They've spent fortunes, Norman, on it.
1: And they've spent a great many billions on what's happening in Iran now.
0: No, they have. I mean, that is true. But we're not a major player anymore, are we?
1: Well, not in a way. I mean, the Americans are a league of their own, to be honest with you. And China's not coming up on the rails, not very far behind. And everybody else is kind of also around, really, to be honest with you. I mean, I think we have to be realistic about what we can do. I do think we should increase our defence budget. And I'd love to see how that's going to be achieved. I hope John Healey will say something in the budget when that comes forward. And I certainly think we have to think about defence this country in a different way. I mean, the threats coming in now are often cyber threats. For example, they're grey war things. They're cutting cables in the channel and so on. They're not, you know, they're different sort of attacks on us.
0: I mean, you were part of a coalition that did cut defence spending in real terms.
1: Yes, I mean, we cut everything, to be honest with you, didn't you, enough in the coalition days, because we had to respond to what we'd inherited from the banking crisis of 2008, and we had to restore confidence in the economy, which I think we did do as a coalition.
0: David, you know, I'm sure you believe that there should be more money spent on defence, but sort of a bit more of an insider question, do we spend the money well?
2: Often, countries don't spend money well on defence because you're fighting the last war and not the next one. And, you know, it's obvious that the Ukraine war has changed things significantly already. There's a lot of evidence that MOD procurement, British military, are not necessarily particularly good at, you know, responding quickly to those sort of developments. We shall see. It's really important that we do adjust and learn the lessons properly from what has happened in Ukraine. And also, I would say, from close allies like the Israelis, where we seem to be busting up our relations for no good reason at the moment. Security relationship with them, the technology relationship is really important to this country, and we're blowing it up for no good reason.
0: And the American relationship is vital regardless who's in the White House.
2: 100%. This country's security depends on the alliance with the United States. And, you know, a lot of people don't like admitting it and don't like saying it, find it uncomfortable saying it, but it's the truth. And one shouldn't play politics with that because we depend on it.
0: Is Lord Frost right?
1: Well, he's right. There's a very strong defence relationship between the UK and the US, and it's important to try and preserve that if we can. But, I mean, look, the tectonic plates have changed over in Washington. I mean, Trump has rewritten the rules, and I hope he's an aberration. I hope we'll go back to where we were when he was replaced by somebody else.
0: Another couple of years, he'll be gone, and maybe after the midterms, he'll be weakened significantly. We will see.
1: He may actually decide to do rather more when he's lost control of Congress.
0: Well, we'll see. Thanks to my panel. Now, of course, the biggest military hawk in the whole of the nation. The man who's been going out on YouTube telling us all to basically go down to army surplus and buy khaki and get prepared is Captain Jacob Rees-Mogg.
3: I Field Marshal Farage.
0: You've been teased over this terribly.
3: We've just got to be prepared. Russia is a threat. China is a threat. There are increasing threats to us, and we've seen other countries become more aggressive. And if you want peace, prepare for war. Mm. That's the lesson of history. So that's what I've consistently been arguing, and I agree with your panel that if we came to war, British people would fight if their security was a threat. Most of them. But you were saying before we started that during the First and Second World War, huge numbers of people fought from the Empire who weren't conscripted, had no obligation to, but wanted to fight on the side right against wrong. So I think we would find that immigrant communities were willing to fight too.
0: Good. Well, thank you. I'm going to finish on that point. 40% of our contribution in two world wars came from what we now call the Commonwealth, and none of them were conscripted, as Jacob just said. Powerful stuff. Right, coming up next, Head of the Nation. First, though, the weather. I promise you, it's going to get colder.
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5: Hello there, good evening. Welcome to your GB News weather update from the Met Office. Rain will clear the southeast into tomorrow, leaving a day of sunshine and showers. It is going to be feeling quite chilly tomorrow compared to recent days. For tonight, though, still remaining fairly mild across the far south, but behind the cold front, this is where it's going to be turning chillier overnight. Where the cold front sits across England and Wales, this is where we'll see potentially some heavy bands of rain skirting their way southeastwards through the course of the night, pushing into East Anglia, London, parts of the southeast through the very early hours of the morning. Behind it, a mix of showers and also clearer skies. This is where it could turn that little bit chillier, but towards the south, temperatures holding up between 10 to 12 degrees Celsius. So to start the day on Friday, quite wet across parts of the southeast. Once again, we could continue to see some heavier downpours. A little bit brighter across southwest England, Wales, central and northern parts of England, but some showers filtering through towards the northwest, particularly western Scotland. But Across much of southern, eastern Scotland, a dry and bright start here. But for most areas across the north, you are going to notice the chill first thing. And it will gradually turn cooler towards the south and southeast through the course of the day as the rain clears. But many of us are likely to see a dry end to the week. Still a few showers skirting in across some northern and western areas. The odd heavy shower, but plenty of dry and sunny weather in between the showers. For all, there is going to be a drop in temperatures. Highs reaching around 15 to 16 degrees Celsius towards the south, closer to 12 to 13 in the north. Now, Saturday, once again, quite a chilly start, some frost in places, but largely dry and bright for many areas. Should stay that way for most, though a few coastal showers just drifting in, particularly around any North Sea areas. A fairly brisk northerly breeze on Friday will continue to make things feel chilly. High pressure builds on the weekend, so lots of dry, settled weather, but still feeling on the cool side.
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15: 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Entrance must be 18 or over. Lines close at 4 p.m. on the 23rd of October. 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
0: Hello, good evening. It's me, Jacob Rees-Mogg, on State of the Nation tonight.
32: Eating on camera has not been my forte, John, but I'm going to have a go.
33: After you.
32: Oh, thank you so much, John.
33: Cheers.
32: Not bad.
0: So if you've recovered from cringing, is Britain heading for a catastrophe? The International Monetary Fund says we're on course for the fastest tax rises in the Western world, and the burden is set to hit a peacetime record. With the budget 2 weeks away, will John Healey heed Winston Churchill's warning that you cannot tax your way to prosperity?
1: Also tonight, is Britain facing an electricity crisis and at risk of blackouts? In the last fortnight, the National Grid has reportedly called for additional power supply, sought emergency help from France, and seen concerning fluctuations in its frequency. Should these setbacks be taken as a serious warning that Britain's electricity supply is less secure than we've been led to believe? Plus...
2: Shall I compare thee to a summer's day? Thou art more lovely and more temperate. Rough winds do shake the darling buds of May.
1: The Education Secretary, Lucy Powell, is expected to announce that oratory skills will become a core part of the curriculum. But concerns have been raised that academic standards could be compromised. So is speaking a vital life skill that schools have neglected, or should the priority remain mastering the traditional three R's? And is unconscious bias plaguing British television, or is the term itself meaningless? The actress and celebrity traitors contestant Maihala says racial and cultural bias influences how people judge contestants. Is the problem of unconscious bias something that needs to be addressed at all? State of the Nation starts now.

0: I'll also be joined by my most phlegistically prognosticating panel, the journalist and commentator Ellie Wheatley, and the contributing editor at Navarra Media, Michael Walker. As always, let me know what you think, mailmog@gvnews.com. But now, it is your favourite time of the day. It's the News Bulletin with Aaron Armstrong.
1: Thanks, Jacob. Very good evening to you. 2 minutes past eight, our headlines. The DUP says former leader Geoffrey Donaldson deserves every day of his 15-year sentence for a series of child sex offences, including rape. Judge Paul Ramsey said Donaldson, who denied the allegations throughout the trial, had shown no regret or shame. He was convicted in June of 18 counts of sexual abuse committed against two women when they were children. Catherine Kearns from the Public Prosecution Service spoke to reporters outside Newry Crown Court.
2: Geoffrey Donaldson exploited his young victims, causing profound and lasting harm that they continue to live with to this day. Despite the devastation he has caused, he has never accepted responsibility for his offending, nor shown any remorse.
1: The Home Office has indicated the mother of murderer Vikram Digwa could be in line for deportation from the UK. Kieran Kaur was jailed for 3 years for removing the knife used by her son to kill the student Henry Novak from the crime scene. It's being reported that Kaur, an Indian national, could serve less than half of her sentence and be freed around the anniversary of Mr. Novak's death under the government's early release scheme. The Home Office has declined to comment on individual cases, but says it will always seek to deport foreign criminals at the first opportunity. Trans women will no longer be placed on female-only wards under new NHS England guidance on single-sex spaces. The new rules mean single-sex wards, toilets and changing rooms will be used by people based on their biological sex, not their gender identity. Previous guidance suggests that patients and staff could be accommodated on wards or use facilities based on gender identity. Albania's Prime Minister Edi Rama says he won't resign over student-led demonstrations as protesters and police have clashed in the country's capital for a third consecutive day. Tens of thousands have taken to the streets over education costs, university conditions and corruption. And the unrest has turned violent with government buildings and banks set on fire. Police have responded with tear gas and water cannons. And live pictures here from Tirana, the capital, where you can see security services still out on the street. Dozens have been detained. A number of police officers and protesters have been injured. All of this follows a similar wave of student unrest in France and more recently in Spain over the last couple of weeks. And the Duke and Duchess of Sussex have left Nottingham after a series of engagements on their first joint royal-style engagement since returning to the UK.
3: It's great to be back. Yes. It's wonderful. It's nice to be back in Nottingham as well.
4: Megan, for you to meet your ladies at the kitchen,
5: oh,
4: can I just...
5: No!
3: After all these years, nice to meet you.
5: Yeah, it was really, really meaningful. Thank you for asking. Thank you.
1: Declared it's great to be back as they arrived at a community recording studio charity. The pair then later visited a youth charity and took part in a cooking class at an organisation that tackles food poverty. They were in the city where they made their first joint appearance after announcing their engagement in 2017. And those are your headlines. Now it's back to Jacob.
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0: Welcome back to State of the Nation. Have a look at this.
7: Camera has not been my forte, John, but I'm going to have a go.
8: Cheers.
7: Not bad.
8: Put there in Bangkok. What are you here for?
7: We're never going to solve the problems we have at home without working internationally. I think that's the fundamental principle why I'm here.
8: You know, if we look at the challenges we face in Britain, cost of living, economic pressures, need for greater growth, we solve those in part by working with other countries.
0: Well, you might have thought it was the Goon Show, with those two goons in Thailand going around in a tuk-tuk talking about the world's problems. It's crisis, what crisis mode, characteristic of Jim Callaghan in the 1970s. What can those two be thinking about, the foreign secretary, when this country is facing risks all over the world with a war going on in Iran, a war going on in Ukraine, threats to Taiwan, and this goon swans around in a tuk-tuk eating something as if he's some silly tourist on a fatuous holiday? And the Chancellor of the Exchequer, as the country gets poorer and poorer and is taxed to the hilt, waffling on about how the international community will help us with the cost of living crisis. And what balderdash? What can these two be thinking of? They are serious statesmen. They are in the line of Palmerston and of Gladstone, one foreign secretary, one chancellor. Can you imagine either of those two figures, both liberals, not conservative chancellors and foreign secretaries, behaving in such a lunatic way? Do you think they went round Rome in a little carriage, guzzling food and whiffling on? I mean, it's just so appalling and undignified and improper because this country faces real problems. We face international problems, but immediately we face financial ones. The IMF says that we are going to be putting up tax faster than any other Western nation, and that has consequences. Supposedly, Healey is going to get us up to 41.9% of GDP taken in tax. That means less money for you to spend on what you want to do, and instead it being given to idlers on welfare. It is an outrageous way to be running this country, and what you saw from that little clip is that these two goons are treating you with contempt. They do not take their responsibility seriously. They think they're comedians. They're meant to be statesmen. As ever, let me know what you think. mailmog@gbnews.com. Well, I'm now joined by the economist and CEO of the Great British Business Council, Catherine McBride, and my panel, Ellie Wheatley and Michael Walker. Catherine, apart from the utterly contemptuous behaviour of those two morons, which I think is a word I'm not meant to use before 9 o'clock, but I think it's deserved in these circumstances, we're in real trouble on taxation, aren't we? It's proposed that it should go up to 41.9% of GDP. It never gets there. They'll never raise that much.
9: No, I don't think they will. And also the reason they have to raise that sort of amount, in fact, they're looking for, I've heard, up to $35 billion, is because we've borrowed so much and our interest rates are going up. And so they have to pay more for interest, which means they have less money for education, for defense, for hospitals, NHS, all of the services that people expect their taxes to go on. And raising taxes, as we know, people especially, they've talked about changing the capital gains tax. This just means that people stop taking capital gains. And we've had a big run on the city where people are selling shares because they want to get money out before they change it. Obviously, people won't start businesses here. We've got more and more young entrepreneurs are going to New York or starting in California because they don't want to get in this tax trap.
0: It's really stark, isn't it, that people are leaving, people aren't employing, that you see when the national insurance rise went on, unemployment tails off from that day.
9: Yes, and also it tailed off in young people. We've got many more unemployed, over a million now, NEETs, you know, not in education, employment or training. And that has a lot to do with the fact that they pushed up very generously the payments levels for young people, but they pushed them right out of the employment market, which was kind of crazy.
0: And that has an economic consequence because if people are on the dole rather than working, you have lower GDP.
9: Well, exactly. And also for young people to not start working, they get out of that. They don't learn the things you should learn in your first jobs. And that's really tragic.
0: But there's also the folly that Healey has followed, that Rachel Reeves did, of flying kites about taxes that then don't happen. So we've had it on capital gains tax, which apparently he's now not going to do. He's making noises about bank taxation. What effect do you think further bank taxation would have?
9: Well, I think we've got a great example if we look at the dreadful windfall tax, which I will say was one of the Conservatives' taxes.
0: Yes, I opposed it.
9: Yeah, well, that's good to know because they thought it would raise £20 billion. By putting taxes up to 78%, they earn, or 75% under the Conservatives. Rachel Reeves moved it up to 78. And instead, it only raised $9 billion at the most. And it's come right down. We thought we'd get $4.1 billion last year from oil and gas. We actually got $3.9 billion. And they're predicting we will get zero by 2030.
0: And that's now, because people just take their money away. They go and invest elsewhere.
9: No. And BP have said they're going to sell their North Sea assets. The head of the Norwegian oil major has said that they are not going to continue to invest in the North Sea if the government doesn't approve Jackdaw. You know, it's kind of crazy how we've actually driven one of our better businesses out. And if you do the same to banking, we don't have much left.
0: Well, and Healey has said that banking is one of the crown jewels of the British economy, but it will be a pretty tarnished jewel if the tax rate goes up and the banks all leave.
9: Well, they're already paying about 46.6% tax when you add up not just the corporate tax, but the bank levy, the bank surcharge, and the fact that all the people who work in the banks pay a large amount of our income tax and employment taxes, because they are very well remunerated, which means that they pay, they're all sort of higher rate or maximum rate taxpayers.
0: All right.
9: And if that bank moves to Frankfurt or moves to New York, where the taxes, believe it or not, are lower, then we lose that whole industry.
0: Michael, let me bring you in on this. What were the Chancellor and the Foreign Secretary think they were doing? They're trying to pretend to be cool. I mean,
10: they're appealing to the youth, Jacob.
0: But they're not. No young person will watch that and think that's cool. Well, we can ask Ellie.
11: Yeah,
0: I mean, you're young.
11: I don't think that's cool at all. No, it's totally out of touch. As you were saying, Jacob, you know, we have all of these crises facing the country and they're spending all their time on TikTok videos. And of course, this is something that Andy Burnham has brought in as well. I think he's got about 10 content creator staff in Number 10.
0: Paid for by the taxpayer.
11: Paid for by the taxpayer, indeed. And I think it's juvenile and ridiculous and, as I say, out of touch. But I think, actually, the key fiscal Achilles heel in this government is their unwillingness to cut public spending, and in particular the welfare bill. And, you know, we've seen in the last 6 years the number of people on disability and sickness benefits rising by 60%. Mm. You know, it's billions of pounds that we cannot afford. And as Healey has suggested, he's not going to borrow any further in the next budget. But you can't continue to spend so much without hiking taxes. And as you've eloquently explained, the detriment that does to our economy. So I think, unfortunately, Burnham is not strong enough to face down his MPs and actually cut the welfare bill. He said he won't make any crude cuts. He's not going to, national security cannot come at the expense of social security. And I think we'll just be in this fiscal doom loop for the next parliament.
0: That does seem to be the problem, doesn't it?
10: Well, I think Andy Burnham did something very brave in his conference speech, which was to say he would change the triple lock. Right, and that is something that we know would significantly save quite a lot of money.
0: But he wants to spend the money.
10: It's difficult to do. Well, the IMF, what they said at the conference in Bangkok is they said that Britain is lowering its deficit more enthusiastically than any other country, and they said that people should look to our example. So the idea that they're just taxing this to spend it, I don't think quite rings true, given what was said at the IMF.
0: Well, they spent it last year, and they're taxing now.
9: I think that what they said was that they're bringing it down more than the other G7 countries.
10: Yeah.
9: And that's the bottom of the barrel. If you look at the whole...
10: But they're the big seven economies, right? They're the G7
9: well,
10: for a reason.
9: Well, they are, except that they are got the lowest growth in the whole list of all of the countries that they're talking about. It's interesting that Healey and Ed Miliband were in Thailand, you know. Were they in Thailand?
0: Yes.
9: Yeah, and it's like... Why would have been cheaper to go to Germany? Why didn't you go there? Because that's not booming. You know, India's got 7% growth, according to the IMF. They're predicting 7% this year, next year.
10: But
9: China,
10: you can't compare our country to developing countries. Developing countries grow much faster because they're coming from a lower base. So you can't say, oh, we're doing better than Germany and France, but we're not doing better than India and China. I mean, it's completely different situations. It's apples
9: and pears. Well, it isn't. But the quote you gave was that we were cutting more than the G7, which is like...
10: Well, the comparable countries, it's not really to.
0: Because there's a terrible problem in France, which is having riots, and their deficit is even worse than ours. Mm-hmm. America has a certain strength by virtue of being the reserve currency of the world, but its deficit is out of control. Japan has seen a very sharp spike in interest rates and is under great pressure. Very little reported, but is under great pressure. Germany is doing appallingly at the moment. So being the best of the G7 is not a great accolade when the G7 is in real trouble. We're potentially facing a global financial crisis and a global shortage of money for governments to borrow.
10: Well, what you're pointing out there, I think, is that all developed countries are in a very difficult situation. We have an ageing population,
0: which means
10: that we have
0: spending.
10: Well, I mean, the Labour Party have put forward one big policy to cut spending, and the Tories have opposed
0: it. But they're not, because they want to spend the money on something else.
10: No, yeah. Well, that's what I say, that they are. They are...
11: £18 billion a year.
10: But what the IMF is saying, right, they might be cutting the deficit more than, you know, some developing country, but they're cutting the deficit more than any of the other big comparable countries.
0: But the only way to cut the deficit is growth, surely.
9: Well, exactly. The other way you... The reason the developing countries are cutting their deficit is they're growing more. But when you look at the triple, if you look at the triple lock, basically the only way that would be a better thing to get rid of the triple lock would be if you assumed our inflation rate was going to be lower than 2.5% for the next sort of 10 years, which is not.
10: But that's not true.
9: So already one of the triple lock legs is never going to happen because our inflation rate has been higher than 2.5%.
10: So where you save the money is you get rid of the ratchet effect. So at the moment, you get inflation 1 year of 8%, and then you get wage rises of 8% the next year. So you have 8% every 2 years instead of just once for workers.
0: All right. Well, thank you very much to my panel. Sad news to remember. 5 years ago today, the Conservative MP Sir David Amess was murdered while carrying out his constituency duties in Lyon-Sea, a dedicated public servant. He was known for his commitment to his constituents, his Catholic faith, and his passion for public service. Today, we remember his life, his service, and the loss still felt by his family, friends, and colleagues. May he rest in peace. Coming up in just a moment, is Britain facing an electricity crisis? In the last fortnight, the National Grid has reportedly called for additional power supply and seen concerning fluctuations in its frequency. Should these setbacks be taken as a serious warning that Britain's electricity supply is less secure than we've been led to believe?
12: Bowl.
13: They are under no illusion.
12: Ray.
13: Are you a human trafficker?
12: Boundless. I've had enough of the nonsense, and I'm not afraid to say it.
13: Don't get us on the BBC.
12: Every weeknight, I tear through the headlines.
13: The smell of gasoline. 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
12: From Westminster madness to culture war chaos.
13: What I'm going
12: to
13: do now is they are throwing things out of the cars.
12: Get ready, Britain. Here we go. Patrick Christie tonight, weeknights from 9 p.m. only on GB News, Britain's news channel.
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16: Liverpool manager Andoni Iraola says it remains too early to determine whether Alexander Isak, Cody Gakpo and Dominic Szoboszlai will be fit for Saturday's clash against Brentford. The trio missed the previous match, but Iraola has not ruled out their availability, with a final assessment expected after training. Iraola praised Brentford's quality, describing them as a well-coached team with talented players. He acknowledged the challenge of travelling to Austria for yesterday's match before facing Brentford in London on Saturday, saying, "It is not normal, but we have to adapt." That's the latest sport. For more, go to gbnews.com.
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0: We'll be right back. Britain facing an electricity crisis, and are we being told the full story about the risk of blackouts? In the last fortnight, the National Grid has reportedly made repeated calls for additional power supply, sought emergency help from France, and seen concerning fluctuations in its frequency. Now, many believe this situation should be heeded as a sign of a system struggling to cope with demand, as outdated infrastructure and the inconsistent plans for transition to renewables makes things harder, despite the grid operator insisting the events are part of normal operations. So are these routine setbacks, or should they be taken as a warning that Britain's electricity supply is less secure than we've been led to believe, especially as winter approaches? Well, I'm joined now by the Times columnist Juliet Samuel. Juliet, first of all, thank you very much for joining me. I was very struck by your article this morning, but you've written about this before, and it seems to me you keep on getting the same answers from the grid, saying everything's fine, don't worry. And all they're doing is putting more money into PR rather than solving the problem.
20: Yeah, I have to say it's actually noticeable that since they hired the PR companies, the content of the answers hasn't changed, but the level of aggression certainly has. So they're aggressively insisting things are fine when increasingly there are just signs that they aren't fine. And as you have alluded to, in the last fortnight, we've really seen quite an extraordinary number of unusual events on the grid. And made all the more unusual for the fact that we're not even in winter yet. It's actually quite a temperate period in British weather, with plenty of wind blowing on most of these days. And yet we've seen urgent requests for same-day power to be generated. That's happened twice since the 28th of September. We've seen two what's called emergency assistance calls for urgent imports from France for power because the grid thought it was going to run out. And then for the last 3 days running, we've had the frequency of the grid. That's like the heartbeat of the grid. It's a really key measure of the stability of electricity flowing through the wires. Has gone outside the normal operating range basically every day, and with no explanation as to exactly why this is happening. So it's a seriously concerning situation.
0: I wonder if we could look at the different bits of that. One of the things that surprises me is that in this mild time of year, that there's been the risk of not having sufficient supply, because as I understood it, normally you just switched on the gas generation when you needed it. That provided extra supply if the wind wasn't blowing or the sun wasn't shining. And that in September, October, demand is never normally so high that you're squeezed. What's different this year? Why has that been a risk?
20: So what's different is that when you had a fossil fuel grid, you basically had 100 or so big power plants that you could tune up and down. They spun these big heavy rotors, which provide a type of stability called inertia. And things didn't change very quickly. But now what we have are thousands, if not millions, of much smaller units, most of them renewable, the new ones, wind and solar, as well as big cables, undersea cables, importing electricity, which we didn't used to have. And these things can change much more suddenly. And just to zoom in on one particular day, because it's a day when someone from inside NESO who is so concerned about this that they're sharing an internal report, they sent me a report of what exactly is meant to have happened last Friday. And there was basically plenty of wind initially in the north. And but there was a problem getting that wind down to where the demand is in the south. And one of the reasons is that we haven't invested in the infrastructure that is absolutely critical to have a net zero grid or to have a renewables grid. So we don't actually have the cabling when there's such a huge differential between north and south to get the power down. So first of all, what they did was they overloaded the cables beyond the limits that are set for safety, which if you do repeatedly can lead to disastrous results like cables overheating or falling down. So they overloaded the cables first, and then they also tried to get the southern gas power plants to ramp up as fast as possible, for which they had to pay vast amounts. Then what happened is that the wind suddenly dropped. So all of that supply that they were overloading the cables to get evaporated really very quickly. And so then they had to issue this emergency call for France to bring the power quickly into the south, because they could see that the frequency of the grid, that's the key stability measure, was just dropping and they couldn't get it back up. And luckily, you know, it's a temperate time of year. Although Europe is short of gas for winter, we're not there yet. They were able, France was able to supply the power we needed and they could stabilize the grid. But we really should not be running things this close when there is really nothing bad happening geopolitically or in weather terms.
0: And it bodes very ill for the winter. If we have a cold winter, demand rises, and we have one of those days when there's no wind and there's no sun, we're then potentially very short of electricity. And that leads to blackouts.
20: Yeah, potentially. I mean, one would hope that what they would do before blackouts is to, you know, they have a system for rationing demand. So if they really can't stabilize the grid, what they're meant to do is in an orderly way, bring the voltage down. There's a hierarchy of, you know, different customers they cut off. Obviously, they don't cut off the hospitals. You know, maybe they cut off or they reduce the energy intensive uses, probably industry, which is terrible for the economy. But what should happen is that they do this in an orderly way. One of the things that's so worrying about the way that they're reacting, and this is from engineers inside NISO who operate the grid, is that because they don't want to really admit the seriousness of the problem, they're very reluctant to use these tools that ration power in an orderly way. And that's a situation where if we have, you know, bad weather across Europe, and obviously the weather is correlated between here and France and other countries, and everyone is short of power, then you could lead to a disorderly situation where we get blackouts.
0: Well, when I was very briefly Energy Secretary, my view was that Bayes was utterly complacent about this. And they said to me if there was a shortage of gas, they would take it away from large users. And I said, who are these large users? And they said the electricity generating companies. So you immediately moved to postcode blackouts. I'm so pleased you're writing about this. I think it's really important and high risk. So thank you very much indeed. We got a response from Nesso. A spokesman said, we have responsibility to provide accurate and timely information. Additional resource was secured to support Nesso's existing communications function and manage those demands. And Nesso issued an electricity margin notice, which is a routine and precautionary measure. There is no risk to customer electricity supplies. This is not a warning of power cuts. Customers do not need to take action, and Great Britain's electricity system remains secure. Let's hope so. Coming up in just a moment.
2: Shall I compare thee to a summer's day? Thou art more lovely and more temperate. Rough winds do shake the darling buds of May.
0: The Education Secretary, Lucy Powell, is expected to announce that oratory skills will become a core part of the curriculum. Is speaking a vital skill that schools have neglected, or should the priority remain mastering the traditional three R's?
21: Dinner under the stars tonight?
22: That reminds me of our travel insurance.
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24: A lot of fine weather across central and western Europe at the moment, but it's unsettled towards the southeast. We've had some heavy rain across Greece. That's now pushing into Turkey and Cyprus, leaving behind gusty winds and still some showers for much of Greece, particularly inland. Now, across many parts of central and western Europe, it is at the moment largely fine, but that's going to change through the weekend and into next week, with some heavy rain arriving into the south of France and across parts of Spain.
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25: Hello there, good evening. Welcome to your GB News weather update from the Met Office. Rain will clear the southeast into tomorrow, leaving a day of sunshine and showers. It is going to be feeling quite chilly tomorrow compared to recent days. For tonight, though, still remaining fairly mild across the far south, but behind the cold front, this is where it's going to be turning chillier overnight. Where the cold front sits across England and Wales, this is where we'll see potentially some heavy bands of rain skirting their way southeastwards through the course of the night, pushing into East Anglia, London, parts of the southeast through the very early hours of the morning. Behind it, a mix of showers and also clearer skies. This is where it could turn that little bit chillier, but towards the south, temperatures holding up between 10 to 12 degrees Celsius. So to start the day on Friday, quite wet across parts of the southeast. Once again, we could continue to see some heavier downpours. A little bit brighter across southwest England, Wales, central and northern parts of England, but some showers filtering through towards the northwest, particularly western Scotland. But across much of southern, eastern Scotland, a dry and bright start here. But for most areas across the north, you are going to notice the chill first thing. And it will gradually turn cooler towards the south and southeast through the course of the day as the rain clears, but many of us are likely to see a dry end to the week. Still a few showers skirting in across some northern and western areas, the odd heavy shower, but plenty of dry and sunny weather in between the showers. For all, there is going to be a drop in temperatures, highs reaching around 15 to 16 degrees Celsius towards the south, closer to 12 to 13 in the north. Now, Saturday, once again, quite a chilly start, some frost in places, but largely dry and bright for many areas. Should stay that way for most, though a few coastal showers just drifting in, particularly around any North Sea areas. A fairly brisk northerly breeze on Friday will continue to make things feel chilly. High pressure builds on the weekend, so lots of dry, settled weather, but still feeling on the cool side.
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0: Once more, unto the breach, dear friends, once more, or close the wall up with our English dead. In peace, there's nothing so becomes a man as modest stillness and humility. But when the blast of war blows in our ears, then imitate the action of the tiger. Stiffen the sinews, conjure up the blood, disguise fire nature with hard-favoured rage. Should oration skills be put on a par with reading and writing in school? Education Secretary Lucy Powell is expected to announce that speaking, listening and communication skills will become a core part of the curriculum, with pupils' oratory skills assessed at GCSE. Concerns have been raised that academic standards could be compromised by the shift in priorities, but Ms. Powell argues that speaking confidently has long been a mark of privilege, and that every child deserves the chance to find their voice and develop speaking skills. So, is speaking a vital life skill that schools have neglected, or should the priority remain mastering the traditional 3 R's? Well, my panel here, Ellie Wheatley and Michael Walker. Michael, you're sitting down, but I actually think this is a great policy, that if you think back to the Romans, they taught rhetoric, and indeed the Greeks. Alexander the Great learned rhetoric from Aristotle. Cicero wrote books on rhetoric, that it was a really important, St. Augustine taught rhetoric. Well, people really are worried. Part of education.
10: People are worried we're moving to a post-literate society because everyone just watches short-form videos. And so everyone will, even though everyone knows how to read, everyone imbues information purely by the spoken word, which many people are worried about, but I suppose this is a way of sort of leaning into it. If you make kids better at making their TikTok videos.
0: Oratory is beautiful, isn't it? And Shakespeare is meant to be read aloud, and not just sort of scholarly essays written on it, but for people to stand up and say it.
11: Totally. I think this absolutely should be a priority in our schools, and particularly with the rise of technology and AI. You know, we have things like spell check now, and AI can probably polish off your email quite well. And I think in that, in the change of our workplace, the people who will thrive are those who can communicate efficiently and effectively and be able to build on those sort of relationships in and out of the workplace. So I think we are shifting in that sense.
0: And Lucy Powell has a fair point that it is an advantage of private schools, that they do encourage people to speak, Absolutely. To learn poetry and things like that. And state schools should aim to be as good as private schools.
11: Totally. And, you know, I was in debating society. I was age 8, had to read poems aloud to my class and my own book review and talk about current affairs. And that was quite a nerve-wracking thing to do, but it was absolutely beneficial to the rest of my education and afterwards into the workplace. So I think you're absolutely right. We should encourage this in all schools.
0: I likewise learn little bits and pieces on either side of the river Lye, fields of barley and of rye, the Lady of Shalott, all those sorts of things. It's a great part of developing one's speaking and communication skills.
10: I have to say, my East London comprehensive, I didn't learn how to recite any poems. I mainly remember them from primary. Fuzzy Wuzzy was a bear, Fuzzy Wuzzy had no hair, Fuzzy Wuzzy was
0: Fuzzy Wuzzy.
10: So they teach that one at Eton as well. So we got that in common at least. They're the only ones I remember. I mean, I'm going to say something nice about the Conservatives, which I don't do very much, which is I think they wrecked a lot of society, but actually, schools are the one place where the international league table suggests we're actually doing quite well. Doing very well. Bucking the trend. So I do think that actually, this is one area where Labour should be careful to build on
0: what came like, before. So I'd like to see this as an addition, not a replacement for. I think it completes an education, and if you can perhaps encourage children to stay for an extra hour to do a school play or something, that would be great.
10: I think this is the significant bit, though, because I agree it should be an addition, but an addition will require more money. So then that goes back to our previous conversation at the start of this show, which is if you want more money for schools, which I think we should be pumping loads more money into schools so they can have activities until 6 p.m, that is going to require more cash.
0: Is it always more money, or is it the reallocation of resources that you've already got? Do you say, well, look, we've overdiagnosed ADHD, we've overdiagnosed other mental health problems, that money can be reallocated. You don't need the teaching assistant sitting with the child who probably has been overdiagnosed. Let's get that person to do the school play. So you can find that you're not saving money by cutting things, but you're giving a better overall education to everybody.
10: I think there's definitely something to that. I mean, before I went into journalism, I worked in a secondary school in South London. And one of the reasons I didn't go into teaching is because they work so hard. Like, teaching is my priority as education secretary, if I were education secretary now, would actually be to try and raise morale among teachers. Because I do think that the curriculum reforms under Gove were actually quite good in terms of the results. I mean, I was on the fence at the time, but it does seem like compared to Wales and Scotland, our kids are doing better. So great. But I do think we do need to give something to teachers because they are all, their morale is really bad at the moment.
0: Do you understand this is going to be a replacement or this is an addition?
11: I think it seems to me that it's an addition as part of the English GCSE. You know, we have creative writing, and I think you could include that, you know, another, maybe replacing, because I remember at GCSE we did two creative writing exams and they were pretty much quite similar. And perhaps instead you shorten one of the second exam and actually have an oratory exam instead. So it absolutely cannot be a replacement because, you know, it has to be knowledge-based education, which Michael Gove actually did do quite a good job on when he reformed the education system in that sense. Because, of course, you can't communicate properly about something if you don't have knowledge about it.
0: And what I think is exciting about this is there's so much beauty in the English language. I'm a great reader of P.G. Woodhouse, and P.G. Woodhouse quotes endlessly from the Bible and from Shakespeare. It's where most of my knowledge of those two things comes from. And if you can get children to have a knowledge of the beauty of the language, then they will use the beautiful language.
10: I think you should get into secondary schools. You should stop complaining so much about Ed Miliband's TikTok videos and go into secondary schools and teach them some Shakespeare. I think that would be very useful.
0: Well, I can also quote at length from The Taming of the Shrew, which I learned at one point when I was a prep school boy, but perhaps not this evening. Coming up, Nanny helped me greatly learn it as it happened. Anyway, she's probably listening. Coming up in a moment, is unconscious bias plaguing British television, or is the term itself meaningless? The actress and celebrity traitors contestant Maiha La says racial and cultural bias influences how people judge contestants. Is the problem of unconscious bias something that needs to be addressed at all?
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5: Is unconscious bias plaguing British television, or is the term itself meaningless? The actor Maihala, the first faithful to be banished on this season of Celebrity Traitors, suggested racial and cultural bias influences how people judge contestants. However, when a previous contestant, Chantal Sashana, claimed The Traitors is a racist programme, saying, "Unfortunately, you were banished because you are black. This is a consistent thread in this racist show," Maihala responded by insisting her fellow contestants were not openly racist, writing, "I see sealed my own fate, and that early in the game. There is very little to grasp onto, and I gave them a lot." Is the problem of unconscious bias something that needs to be addressed at all? Well, I'm joined now by the celebrity talent manager, Jonathan Shalley, to my panel, Ellie Wheatley and Michael Walker. Jonathan, thank you very much for coming in. Is this a problem you see in your business, in spotting and recruiting talent, and in the programmes they go into? Or is it something that the industry has actually dealt with very effectively over the years?
6: I think fundamentally the industry's dealt with it effectively. That depends on your perspective. But I think that if you're going to go down the route, it's society as a whole. I don't think it's fair to say that this television show is racially biased. First of all, it's pre-recorded. So if the producers saw any racism at all during the filming of the show, they'd stop it immediately. And if then when the BBC got the tapes to broadcast, they saw racism, they wouldn't broadcast it. Different for a live programme, because sometimes you can't stop things on a live programme. But on this particular show, with the production support behind it, there's definitely no racism.
5: And is there any evidence that in elimination programmes, people are excluded on the basis of their race at an earlier stage? Or do you think it's just a perfectly fair system, and if you're booted out early, it's because you haven't done very well?
6: Is it a fair system? It's a democracy. People make a decision in the House. That's not to say an individual isn't racist. I can't say each individual and what their personal private viewpoint is. But I think this applies to many talent shows over the years when you have big public votes, and sometimes people allege that black people don't win or get to the finals of some shows. Now, there have been great examples of black people being successful. So I'm not sure that's entirely correct, but equally there's grey area there, and whatever country you live in, the population of that country tends to vote for themselves. So you could say in a Muslim country it's anti-white. So it's very difficult and very nuanced, and when people talk about subconscious racism and not being aware you're even doing it, it's very hard to argue that point, because they will go, "Well, you don't know you're doing it, so of course you can't say it.
5: So I say it's slightly sour grapes, that it's people who, they've gone into this thing in, you would hope, good faith. They hope that they're going to win. They don't win. And rather than saying, "Well, I didn't win because I didn't

0: it very well. They said I didn't win because of my race. It's the easy card to play.
1: I think whatever you are, it's easy to say I've been kicked out because I am what I am.
0: Yeah.
1: That doesn't mean that it's true. In this day and age, the white middle class man's at a disadvantage because often he is the person at the back of the queue. So I think a lot of people will use who they are as an excuse. But looking at it objectively, it seems to me a fairly fair show and very well controlled. But I'm not saying that individual, I haven't had the experience of personal experience of that individual.
0: And in your general business of recruiting talent and promoting talent, you don't see this at all. You see a pretty open society.
1: Today I do.
0: Yes.
1: But there's been a big correction on what went on in the past. So I think today it's generally fair. I mean, you get league tables from the BBC of who gets employed and who doesn't get employed and different companies. And absolutely, we only have to look at all walks of life. Even in this room, we're all white people. Now, a black person might say, why haven't you got a black person on the panel? I'm not saying that's right or wrong. Houses of Parliament, where you've been, it's disproportionate. But the truth is, everyone's making a big effort to make the UK fairer. And I think everybody is genuinely doing their best.
0: All right. Michael, do you think that unconscious bias is a real thing, or is it an excuse for failure?
2: Well, I think Traitors is a really interesting case. Do you watch Traitors?
0: I know of it.
2: So what's interesting about Traitors is that you can't really do it well or badly. It's completely arbitrary. And that's why this is actually, I think, a better experiment than many aspects of life. Because often when I say sort of, oh, different groups perform differently, so therefore there must have been bias, I sometimes think that analysis is lazy. But in Traitors, you can't perform well or badly. It is purely arbitrary. I think you might be a traitor. So the statistics I saw today, and I'm not like a traitor super fan, but the statistics I saw today is that historically in the UK, about a third of contestants have been non-white, and half of the people who've gone out in the first four rounds have been non-white. So it does seem like non-white people go out earlier, and you can't really say that's because they played the game worse, because you can't, there's no skill involved. You can't play it well or badly. It's just who evokes suspicion.
0: Well, it could just be white people are more devious.
3: Yeah, exactly. Exactly. Apart from, of course, Richard E. Grant, who immediately said he was a traitor, which I think was the first in traitor history. But I think also the critics of the BBC Traitors saying that there is unconscious bias were pointing to Amal Rajan as also being the first to be murdered. And that wasn't because of the colour of his skin. It's because he's a journalist and he's, you know, there finding out the truth. And of course the traitor's going to banish him or murder him from the show. So they would not be discovered. I think there is actually a skill to it, the game. You have to be deeply suspicious of everyone, and you basically, you know, kill or banish people who you think are, you know, are not good liars, basically, and you're suspicious of them because they can't.
0: So politicians should do well.
3: Yeah, politicians. Would you do well?
0: But if it's a third ethnic minorities and two-thirds non, then actually the ethnic minorities are overrepresented compared to the population of the UK. So there's a bias, there's a positive bias.
2: So the show, I don't think the show, well, I mean, someone has said the show is racist, but to me the question isn't, is the show racist? The show is the show. The question is something being demonstrated in the show about our society more broadly, which is that you get kicked out if you evoke suspicion, and is it the case that what's being reflected in the show is that non-white people evoke more suspicion than white people among the majority of the country?
0: Yes, so the point that a journalist is bound to invoke more suspicion just makes complete sense, doesn't it?
2: Yeah, but I suppose if you just look at, obviously you can't make this claim by just looking at Amal Rajan, but this was a statistic over all of the seasons that have happened, which are normally not celebrities, right? So all of the seasons that have happened, disproportionately non-white people have gone out in the first two rounds.
3: I think, to be honest, though, the whole phrase unconscious bias is such a difficult one because it can't be proved or falsified. So it sort of seems it's a slogan to throw as an accusation.
0: That was very much your point, wasn't it? That you can't deny unconscious bias because the person then says to you, well, you're unconscious of it, so you don't know.
1: It's a lose-lose argument if you're being accused of it. But I think the point you made about people as a whole looking at people who aren't them and making a judgment, that's a bigger conversation, of course. And I think that's separate from the show being biased. That's the question of our groups of people. We all know when you put, going back to Lord of the Flies or Lord of the Rings, and you have the group of people together and they all pick on someone. When you get groups of people together, things happen. And groups of people gang up on individuals. That's life, that's community. That's whether you're in school, whether you're in an office, whether you're in adult life, people gang up. And Do they gang up on non-white people more? I can't say no, because I'm unconsciously biased in saying no. But there again, Amal Rajan hasn't claimed he was kicked out for his skin colour. I think the best
2: way... she hasn't either, by the way. So she hasn't really had
0: sour cracks. She did a comment, didn't she, that sort of implies
2: She was responding to someone who said it was, and she was basically saying to that person...
0: Amal Rajan probably loved going out first, because he loves winding people up. He used to do it at 8 o'clock every morning for several years, and I
1: enjoyed listening to him. I think Amal would be very proud.
0: As to be said, he's a first-class interviewer. Yes. But I think he liked pulling people's legs. Oh, all right, well, we've got a response from BBC, which has denied Mahala's claims and insisted the stars are very much used to working with a huge variety of people throughout their career, adding that it was just not the case that race played a role when in the show's elimination process. That's all from me. It's now over to the one and only Patrick Christie's. Patrick, what's on your programme this evening?
4: Got a huge GB News exclusive for you straight out the traps at 9 p.m. 5 years to the day since the murder of Sir David Amess at the hands of a jihadi Islamist. Tonight, I can reveal the notorious hate preacher Anjem Chowdhury's right-hand man is up for parole. We're going to be discussing that and the fact that Vikram Digwal, the murderer of Henry Novak, his mum, has also been released or is about to be early from prison.
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6: Hello there, good evening. Welcome to our GB News weather update from the Met Office. Rain will clear the southeast into tomorrow, leaving a day of sunshine and showers. It is going to be feeling quite chilly tomorrow compared to recent days. For tonight, though, still remaining fairly mild across the far south, but behind the cold front, this is where it's going to be turning chillier overnight. Where the cold front sits across England and Wales, this is where we'll see potentially some heavy bands of rain skirting their way southeastwards through the course of the night, pushing into East Anglia, London, parts of the southeast through the very early hours of the morning. Behind it, a mix of showers and also clearer skies. This is where it could turn that little bit chillier, but towards the south, temperatures holding up between 10 to 12 degrees Celsius. So to start the day on Friday, quite wet across parts of the southeast. Once again, we could continue to see some heavier downpours. A little bit brighter across southwest England, Wales, central and northern parts of England, but some showers filtering through towards the northwest, particularly western Scotland. Across much of southern, eastern Scotland, a dry and bright start here. But for most areas across the north, you are going to notice the chill first thing. And it will gradually turn cooler towards the south and southeast through the course of the day as the rain clears, but many of us are likely to see a dry end to the week. Still a few showers skirting in across some northern and western areas, the odd heavy shower, but plenty of dry and sunny weather in between the showers. For all, there is going to be a drop in temperatures, highs reaching around 15 to 16 degrees Celsius towards the south, closer to 12 to 13 in the north. Now, Saturday, once again, quite a chilly start, some frost in places, but largely dry and bright for many areas. Should stay that way for most, though a few coastal showers just drifting in, particularly around any North Sea areas. A fairly brisk northerly breeze on Friday will continue to make things feel chilly. High pressure builds on the weekend, so lots of dry, settled weather, but still feeling on the cool side.
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10: 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UK only. Entrance must be 18 or over. Lines close at 4 p.m. on the 23rd of October. 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Good luck.
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22: That's what makes us the fearless champion of Britain. It's 9 p.m. I'm Patrick Christie's tonight.
32: Next time, when your child is at school and the teacher says, what do you want when you grow up? What is your ambition? They should say, to dominate the whole world by Islam, including Britain. That is my ambition.
22: Got a huge GB News exclusive for you involving Anjum Chowdhury and the parole board. And?
33: Been stabbed, whereabouts? I don't think you have, mate.
22: Shocking news. The mother of Henry Novak's killer is going to be released under Labour's early release scheme. Plus,
34: I will be steadfast in my support for Ukraine.
22: Is Andy Burnham right that we should fund the Ukrainian war forever? And it's Royals at War. Harry and Meghan, they timed their first public event back in the UK to coincide perfectly with an event by the King and Queen. Also,
35: boat crossings are down 50% this year on what they were in the early 2020.
36: But so hang on,
35: I understand people's concerns and I will be relentless in addressing their concerns.
22: Relentless, absolute rubbish. The government is getting civil servants and members of the public with no legal training to fight asylum seeker appeals. On our panel tonight, we have got broadcaster and journalist Linda Jubilee. We've got Reform Councillor Russell Quirk and former Labour Party advisor Matthew Larza. And this, ladies and gentlemen, are our Foreign Secretary and Chancellor.
37: Eating on camera has not been my forte, John, but I'm going to have a go.
22: Get ready, Britain. Here we go. Anjem Chowdhury's right-hand man could be released from prison within weeks. Next.
0: Very good evening to you. 2 minutes past nine. Let's get you up to date with the latest headlines. The mother of Henry Novak's killer could be in line for early release as part of the government's early release scheme. Kieran Corr was jailed for 3 years for removing the knife used by her son Vikram Digra to kill the student Henry Novak. She was found guilty of removing that knife from the crime scene. Now it's being reported that Corr, an Indian national, could end up serving less than half of her sentence and be released around the time of the anniversary of Mr. Novak's death. The Home Office has declined to comment on individual cases, but has said it will always seek to deport foreign criminals at the first opportunity. Trans women will no longer be placed on female-only wards under new NHS England guidance on single-sex spaces. The new rules mean wards, toilets and changing rooms will be used by people based on their biological sex, not their gender identity. Under previous guidance, trans patients could be accommodated on single-sex hospital wards based on the gender with which they identified.
1: Jeffrey Donaldson exploited his young victims, causing profound and lasting harm that they continue to live with to this day. Despite the devastation he has caused, he has never accepted responsibility for his offending, nor shown any remorse.
0: 19 people have been injured after a collision between a bus and a train on the French side of the Channel Tunnel. French authorities say none of the injuries have been reported as life-threatening. A woman who alleges Russell Brand raped her in a hotel room has said he turned from camp-friendly and effeminate to monster-like before the alleged assault. Jurors at Southwark Crown Court were shown pictures of Brand topless in a hotel room in Bournemouth, taken by the woman who was allegedly raped by the comedian after meeting him on the fringes of the Labour Party conference in 1999. The court heard the woman feared she may be pregnant in the aftermath of the attack. The 51-year-old comedian is accused by six women of rape, sexual assault and indecent assault over a 10-year period between 1999 and 2009. He denies all the charges. President Trump says the firing squad execution of a former US Army psychiatrist now will not be live streamed. Last week, the Pentagon announced it would publicly show the execution of Nidal Hassan, who shot dead 13 unarmed US soldiers at the Fort Hood military base in Texas in 2009. The move comes after 72 retired US generals and admirals urged the Pentagon to cancel the plans. The Trump administration has faced global condemnation and comparisons to dictatorships in Iran and Afghanistan. And the Duke and Duchess of Sussex have left Nottingham after a series of engagements on their first joint royal-style engagement since returning to the UK.
2: Great to be back. Yes. It's wonderful. It's nice to be back in Nottingham as well.
3: Megan, for you to meet your ladies at the kitchen,
4: oh,
3: can I just...
4: No, just...
2: After all these years, nice reunion.
4: Yeah, it was really, really meaningful. Thank you for asking. Thank you.
0: Meghan declared it's great to be back when they arrived at the Community Recording Studio charity. The pair later visited a youth charity and took part in a cooking class at an organisation that tackles food poverty. They were in the city when they made their first joint appearance after announcing their engagement in 2017. You're up to date with the latest headlines. Now it's back to Patrick.
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22: Good evening. Tonight, GB News can exclusively reveal that hate preacher Anjem Chowdhury's personal assistant could be freed from prison within weeks. He served little more than 3 years behind bars. Khaled Hussein, who's 31, was jailed alongside Anjem Chowdhury after the pair stood trial together for their roles in banned terror group Al Mujahroon. The parole board have confirmed that Hussein's review is already underway, but could not confirm a hearing date. Anjem Chowdhury, a man who praised the 9/11 terror attacks, pledged allegiance to ISIS, is connected to the killers of Fusilier Lee Rigby and countless other jihadis, was given life with a minimum term of 28 years for directing Al Mujahroon, with a concurrent sentence for encouraging support for it.
32: Next time, when your child is at school and the teacher says, what do you want when you grow up? What is your ambition? person. That is my ambition.
22: The man who stood trial alongside him was Khaled Hussein. Hussein, who is actually from Canada, helped host extremist lectures and edited blogs and publications for Chowdhury. The Met said that he was effectively acting as a personal assistant for Chowdhury. Canadian police found that he took instructions from the hate preacher and circulated the group's material around the world on his behalf. He was arrested at Heathrow Airport on July 17th, 2023, after flying from Canada to meet Chowdhury, who was detained in London the same day. In 2024, Hussein received 5 years in custody and an additional year on licence for belonging to that banned group. Despite that, he could now be up for release. The judge found that Hussein was a member of what was known as the Islamic Thinkers Society, which was basically a front for the banned terrorist group Al-Mujahroon. He helped set up websites for Anjum Chowdhury and distributed magazines. When he flew to Britain, he brought a burner phone with him and planned tourist activities to try to disguise the true purpose of his trip. The judge said that Hussein idolised Anjum Chowdhury and wanted to become more deeply involved with him. Hussein also refused to give police a PIN for one of his devices, leaving them unable to examine it. But the judge did not find him dangerous under the statutory sentencing test. Therefore, he received a much lighter sentence. News of his potential release couldn't have come at a worse time. It is 5 years to the day since Conservative MP Sir David Amess was murdered, stabbed to death by a jihadi lunatic. That jihadi lunatic, Ali Harbi Ali, reportedly watched Anjum Chowdhury's extremist videos before going on to commit that attack. Chowdhury's henchman, Hussein, must serve at least two-thirds of his five-year custodial term before the parole board can approve his release. But of course, he had time on remand, didn't he? So when that is taken into account, he reaches that point next month, although, like I said, the exact eligibility date is yet to be confirmed. As a Canadian national sentenced to more than 12 months in a British prison, he would normally face deportation unless a legal exception applies. Do you think he'll be deported? Will he find a way of staying in Britain like so many other wrong-uns? My show has a track record of fighting to keep Islamist terrorists behind bars. Zahid Iqbal, a convicted terrorist from Luton, who was jailed in 2013 for plotting a terrorist attack. Iqbal and his terror cell planned to pack a remote-controlled toy car with homemade explosives and drive it under the gates of a territorial army base in Luton. We highlighted his case and made a big deal out of it after he was granted parole. And that led to a review. And I'm very pleased to say he is now staying behind bars. We should not be letting these monsters out of prison, ever. It looks like we have another fight on our hands now to keep this man behind bars until he's put on a plane and sent back to Canada. Let's get our thoughts from our panel this evening. We've got journalist and broadcaster Linda Jubilee. We're also joined by Reform UK councillor Russell Quirk and former Labour Party advisor Matthew Larza. Yeah, Russell, I'll start with you on this. So, Anjum Chowdhury's right-hand man could be out of prison within weeks.
5: And do we think he'll be deported? Of course not. Whilst we stay in the ECHR, no chance, because he'll plead something or other, won't he, by way of his so-called right to stay here. Look, this is abhorrent. 5 years only. The judge, this tells you all you need to know about the judiciary in Britain, the judge says, basically, he's not dangerous, despite the fact he was effectively writing blogs for one of the most dangerous and progressive terrorists that this country's seen. Or terrorist sympathisers, shall we say, as in Chowdhury. Look, this is indicative, I think. We're hearing this time and time again, whether it be soft sentencing or whether it be early release. And look, am I the only one watching this that thinks that if you are convicted of anything related to terrorism, you should never come out of prison? And the reason for that is, of course, because terrorism is quite a bad thing and affects many, many lives. But I would contend that if you have terrorist tendencies, I don't think that you can be rehabilitated. No. I think it's ideological. I think it's the same as paedophiles. I think these people are set in their ways and therefore they should be locked up forever.
22: Yeah, and it's worth noting as well that, you know, Anjan Chowdhury is currently serving a minimum of 28 years. He's been banged up before, and it was for pledging allegiance to ISIS. He went to prison for that, came back out, went back to prison again. So
5: didn't stop him, did it?
22: No. There's no stopping Anjan Chowdhury. And there's a catalogue. If you look at the litany of terrorist attacks that we've had in this country, you know, several of them, Anjan Chowdhury's name is in the mix with the people, you know, the killers of Lee Rigby, for example, all of that. Not just in Britain, by the way. Belgium, France, there was a proper international network. And the man on your screen, right there, now he was anyway, Khalid Hussein, was glorifying Chowdhury, sentenced alongside him, could be back out and about. I mean, it doesn't really fill you with confidence, does it, this, I think?
6: I think that you're quite right. Terrorism knows no boundaries, should I say. I mean, it's a worldwide exercise, sadly, and we have to face that fact. But where Russell's exactly right is that there is a similarity between an ideologue and a paedophile that separates them from the standard criminal, because you cannot change their minds, and they are very, very hard, if not impossible, to rehabilitate. And I was listening to Katie Amos on the radio on the way into the studio this evening, and that woman is clearly still so heartbroken about what happened to her father. She was could barely speak. I very rarely hear anyone like that on air who is so upset. So we should bear in mind that that family must be horrified by this. But there is the wider concern of how people are radicalised by this person. And how do we stop it? The fact of the matter is that this guy, Khalid Hussein, it wasn't in this country for very long at all. I think he was actually apprehended at the airport, having flown in from Canada. So there should be no real reason why he has to stay here, because it's difficult to see what he would plea with against a judge if he's just only set foot in this country before he's been arrested.
5: His lawyers will think of something.
6: Well,
22: if he wants to. There's again an argument to say that he shouldn't have even been sent to prison here. He should have been put straight
6: back
22: to Canada, and they should have banged him up over there. Look, the timing of this, and by the way, we're going to come on to talk about the fact that the mother of Henry Novak's murderer is up for early release on the one-year anniversary of Henry Novak's death, murder, which is shocking. But this is on today, the fifth year. I don't like using the word anniversary, but you know what I mean, the fifth anniversary, 5 years since Sir David Amos was killed. And then someone who's mates with the bloke who supposedly radicalised his killer could be getting back out on the street. So it's terrible luck.
7: Well, I mean, let's just say that no decision's been made. So in a sense, nothing is happening today because the parole board hasn't reached their decision. I trust the parole board to reach the right decision. He may not be released. Let's just emphasise that although we're going to come on and talk about the early release scheme, this is nothing to do with the early release scheme. This is the standard traditional way that people are eligible for parole, and then the parole board makes a decision based on their individual circumstances, which doesn't happen in the early release scheme. It's basically just a set criteria that dictates that. So, I mean, I think there's a big question about the sentence. I agree with both of you. You know, 5 years doesn't seem very much at all. The judge's words seem a little hard to comprehend. But once that sentence has been delivered, he has to be treated like everybody else. The key with him is it's clearly a very nasty piece of work. The key is he's a Canadian citizen. Thankfully, I know you are, Russell. I can understand your scepticism about lawyers finding loopholes. I think with Canada, it's quite hard to claim that anybody will be ill-treated in Canada. So hopefully, when he is released, he will be sent on the first plane back to Canada. Interestingly, I think that it's not even like he was a British citizen who's being sent back to a country that he lived in. He's a Canadian national who got off a plane to and was arrested. So, I don't think he actually has any right to stay here. That it can even be challenged. So hopefully that will mean he goes
22: straight. It's important to highlight this stuff now, though, because the parole board have made some unbelievably dodgy decisions in the past. I mean, I seem to remember not so long ago, there was they actually scheduled John Warboys for release, and then that had to get overturned, the black cab rapist. And we had that guy as well there, Zahid Iqbal, who was part of a terrorist who had been released before and then sent back to prison again, and then they were going to release him again. So look, this is basically now, pressure is on the parole board. We know he's up for parole. We've highlighted it to the country now. They should just knock it back, I think.
5: Well, they should. And also, I mean, I'm not quite sure what the Home Secretary's discretion is, but Shabana Mahmood should be looking at this. And if the parole board do make the incorrect decision, I think in everyone's view, that this terrorist sympathiser should be released, Shabana Mahmood should be stepping in, surely.
6: Well, she should be able to overrule it.
5: Well, I'm not sure that she can now. Didn't the rules change?
22: I could be wrong. I think it's the Justice Minister specifically. But yeah, I mean...
5: Yeah, I think it'll be... But it does, it takes us back to conversations on these sofas many, many times, whether it's the early release scheme or whether it's the standard parole board process, that we as the British public, that should be protected by this government, are shortchanged time after time.
7: I mean, I'm surprised the original sentence, which obviously was under the previous government, wasn't challenged, because that's the moment the Attorney General can appeal if she or he thinks the sentence is too lenient.
22: Yeah.
7: And it sounds to me like there may well have been a case for doing that, and it was an opportunity missed.
5: A huge pressure, of course, also, because for some reason we haven't built any more prison places for decades and decades. A bit like we haven't built much else in this country, seemingly, reservoirs, nuclear power facilities and so on. That actually the parole board will be under pressure, probably, to make a decision that seeks to release by default, because there's not enough room. Let's introduce some Nightingale prisons, shall we?
6: I think what you've got to do is the judges look at the sentencing guidelines, and I think they paint by numbers. It's like one size fits all sometimes. They tick that box, and then we'll do that.
5: And you know who had a lot to do with sentencing guidelines a few years ago, don't you?
6: Who?
5: Keir Starmer.
6: Well, they...
5: He's very influential over
7: there. That's a blast in the past now.
6: Yeah. But I think the judges certainly should be using more intuition when it comes to individual sentences.
22: Yeah, quite. Well, it's also worth noting as well that Anjan Chowdhury himself has made a mockery of the so-called de-radicalisation programmes within prison. He was made to do a mandatory de-radicalisation programme, went out and was immediately prosecuted again for terrorist offences. And actually, when he was convicted in 2024, which is exactly the same time on the same day as this individual that we're talking about here, he proudly leaned into his reputation, boasting that being labelled the number one radicaliser in Britain was, quotes, a badge of honour. So there you go. What will the parole board do? Well, we've been on to them, and a spokesperson has said this to GB News tonight. A panel will carefully examine a huge range of evidence, including details of the original crime and any evidence of behaviour change, as well as explore the harm done and impact the crime has had on the victims. Evidence from witnesses, including probation officers, psychiatrists and psychologists, officials supervising the offender in prison, as well as victim personal statements, are then given at the hearing. The prisoner and witnesses are then questioned at length during the hearing, which often lasts a full day or more. Parole reviews are undertaken thoroughly and with extreme care. Protecting the public is our number one priority. Well, we've got a lot more to get through this evening, including an absolutely mind-boggling situation involving the mother of Henry Novak's murderer, Vikram Digwa. But before we get to that, a bit of a handbrake turn, to say the least. It is, of course, time for the Great British Giveaway, and here's how you can be in it to win it.
8: 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And because you'll only see this on GB News, that one guaranteed winner really could be you. Imagine yourself behind the wheel of this £75,000 McLuey Fusion motorhome. Courtesy of Marquis Leisure, this four-berth home from home could be sitting on your driveway. 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Or post your name and number to GB23 PO Box 8690 Derby DE1 922. UK only. Entrance must be 18 or over. Lines close at 4 p.m. on the 23rd of October. We may call the winner live after all entry routes have closed. Please check the closing time if listening or watching on demand. Good luck.
22: Yes, well, we've got this coming your way shortly.
33: You've been stabbed, whereabouts? I don't think you have, mate.
22: The evil mother of Henry Novak's killer will be released from prison under the government's early release scheme just a year after the 18-year-old's horrific murder. Is this the ultimate slap in the face for his family? And why hasn't she just been deported? But before that, Andy Burnham rolled out the red carpet for President Zelensky, didn't he? Promising that Britain's support for Ukraine would not waver. It would be there indefinitely. So I'm going to ask tonight, should we be funding the Ukraine war indefinitely? That's next.
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20: Liverpool manager Andoni Iraola says it remains too early to determine whether Alexander Isak, Cody Gakpo and Dominic Szoboszlai will be fit for Saturday's clash against Brentford. The trio missed the previous match, but Iraola has not ruled out their availability, with a final assessment expected after training. Iraola praised Brentford's quality, describing them as a well-coached team with talented players. He acknowledged the challenge of travelling to Austria for yesterday's match before facing Brentford in London on Saturday, saying, "It is not normal, but we have to adapt." That's the latest sport. For more, go to gbnews.com.
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37: Eating on camera has not been my forte, John, but I'm going to have a go.
9: After you.
37: Oh, thank you so much, John.
9: Cheers.
37: Not bad.
22: Britain is raising taxes faster than any country in the Western world, and our foreign policy is a mess, and our Chancellor and Foreign Secretary are riding around in a tuk-tuk in Thailand. Unbelievable. Anyway, we'll cut to that shortly. First, though, should Britain really be funding Ukraine's war indefinitely? It's time now for the head-to-head. Andy Burnham welcomed President Zelensky to Downing Street yesterday, promising the Ukrainian leader that Britain's support for his country will never waver. And Zelensky also left with another £17 million, this time to repair the Chernobyl nuclear plant damaged in a Russian drone strike. That brings commitments to Ukraine to around £25 billion since the war began. And with Britain committed to backing Ukraine for, quote, as long as it takes, despite mounting pressure on public finances, energy bills, etc., questions remain now about for how long British taxpayers should continue to foot the bill. So, we're going to be asking tonight now, should Britain really fund Ukraine's war indefinitely? Going head-to-head on this now are Peter Dickinson, editor of Ukraine Alert for the Atlantic Council, and former British diplomat Ian Proud. Thank you very, very much, chaps. Great to see you both. Look, Ian, I'll start with you. Should Britain continue to, I suppose, fund, really, Ukraine and the Russian war indefinitely?
0: No, we shouldn't. We should pursue a diplomatic end to this dreadful conflict, which has killed or injured 2 million people so far. Ukraine is battered. Its population is half the size that it was at the collapse of the Soviet Union. It is dependent on payday loans. It needs $50 billion a year just to keep afloat. And it just is not going to win a fight against Russia. And we don't have the army to help them win a fight against Russia. All we're doing is making ourselves poor and less safe and devastating Ukraine in the process.
22: Well, Peter, I believe you are in Ukraine, are you? I think at the moment. Is that correct? You are. Oh, I think we've got a slight issue with your sound there, I think, Peter. I'm going to stick with you and hopefully we can correct it. But so you are obviously of the view that we should, you know, continue to plow on with our unwavering support in whatever form that takes for Ukraine for as long as it takes.
1: Yeah, I think it's absolutely crucial. I mean, I would question the terminology as long as it takes. I would like it. I'd like the support to be increased so it would take less time. But fundamentally, yes, I think it's absolutely crucial for Western security as a whole. You know, if people don't like the price tag of supporting Ukraine today, wait till they see the price tag of not supporting Ukraine. If Ukraine were to fall to Russia, then Europe would be faced by a Vladimir Putin who would be triumphant and emboldened. He would control Ukraine's resources, including its military resources. He would control the two strongest armies in Europe. He would almost certainly look to go further. And the military spending that would require across Europe, including the UK, would dwarf anything we're faced with now. So, of course, no one welcomes this spending. And Ukrainians, at least of all, want this war to continue. But until we get Putin to the negotiating table, it's absolutely crucial that countries like the UK maintain their support.
22: OK. Ian, you said something there in your first answer about how us continuing to support Ukraine is making us less safe here. Is that correct? What do you mean by that?
0: Well, every time you flick on the news, you'll hear some retired general, or you might hear Bojo saying that World War III is going to happen. It could be next year. It could be by 2030. It could be next week. The Russian army has been bogged down in the Donbass for the past kind of couple of years since the failed summer counter-offensive. The idea that they're suddenly going to rock 800 miles up to the Polish border is a complete nonsense and a fantasy that's held aloft by the people who want to keep tipping billions and billions into Ukraine for no obvious benefit except to defense manufacturers and expat talking heads. So I'm afraid this is all wasteful effort that's just edging us closer to an all-out war with Russia. And trust me, if we keep saber-rattling around issues like Kaliningrad, then the Russians are talking more vocally now about using nuclear weapons. And of that, we should all be fearful.
22: So, well, Peter, I'll let you come back to that. Just also to say, I do wonder, as much as, look, far as I'm concerned, and I'm sure everyone watching this is as well, you know, Putin, terrible guy, absolutely awful bloke, right? Not going into bat for Putin. But I do wonder whether or not it's getting harder for the British public when we're seeing bills go up, you know, highest tax burden since World War II, raising taxes faster than any Western country at the moment, to continue to justify for the average man and woman on the street why we should be funding Ukraine to the tune that we are, especially when America seems to be backing off a bit.
1: No, America's backed off not a bit. America's backed off a lot. But that makes it even more imperative for Europe to step up. I mean, it would be very foolish to underestimate the scale of Vladimir Putin's ambitions here. You know, we have to look at his words and his deeds. It's all the evidence we need. Back in 2008, he invaded Georgia and said, that's as far as I go. Then he invaded Crimea and said, that's it, no more. Weeks later, he went into East Ukraine in 2014. In 2022, he said, I have no intention of annexing any land. 6 months later, he annexed 20% of Ukraine. Now he's refusing a peace deal that grants him that 20% of Ukraine, insisting on the whole of Ukraine. So quite frankly, the idea that he doesn't want to go further is very fanciful and extremely reckless, I would suggest. You know, Putin's clearly got ambitions in that direction. His actions speak volumes. And he also talks about it quite openly. He talks about reclaiming Russia's historic lands. Now, Russia's historic lands don't end with Ukraine. They include Finland, Poland, Estonia, Latvia, Lithuania, Belarus, Moldova, and on. I mean, at a maximalist extent, you could even go all the way up to Berlin, arguably. So this is clearly a big threat to European security. And if it's not stopped in Ukraine, he will go further and the price tag will go up. Now, I don't expect anyone to like this. Again, I repeat, you know, no one likes it in Ukraine, believe me, but they understand the threat here. And I think it's imperative that people in the UK understand it. I personally believe they do understand it. I think broadly speaking, UK has been very supportive, but I think it's crucial that we underline that and say, this is going to get worse unless it's stopped in Ukraine.
22: Okay, all right. Look, both of you, thank you very much. We could talk about this all night, obviously, but we're going to have to leave it there now. It was a good back and forth there. Thank you very much. Peter Dickinson is the editor of Ukraine Alert for Atlantic Council and former British diplomat Ian Proud. It's worth noting something that Vladimir Putin said recently, just quickly. He said, "I don't fear the UK. Its leaders have failed to control problems like grooming gangs, infiltration," I think he means by radical Islamism there, "and illegal boat crossings." And I know some of you will be thinking we do care a lot about Ukraine's borders. Rightly so. We don't seem to care too much about our own. Coming up.
33: You've been stabbed. Whereabouts? I don't think you have, mate.
22: Well, the evil mother of Henry Novak's killer will be released from prison under the government's early release scheme. And that is just a year after Henry Novak's horrific murder. This is just an absolute travesty, and the government has not yet decided whether or not they're going to deport her. Before we get to that, Labour councillors have been told to end power-sharing deals with the Green Party council groups if they refuse to condemn the party's Zionism is racism policy. But does the Labour Party really have a leg to stand on when it comes to anti-Semitism? That's next.
2: Be nice to escape the grey.
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5: A lot of fine weather across Central and Western Europe at the moment, but it's unsettled towards the southeast. We've had some heavy rain across Greece. That's now pushing into Turkey and Cyprus, leaving behind gusty winds and still some showers for much of Greece, particularly inland. Now, across many parts of Central and Western Europe, it is at the moment largely fine, but that's going to change through the weekend and into next week with some heavy rain arriving into the south of France and across parts of Spain.
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7: Hello there, good evening. Welcome to your GB News weather update from the Met Office. Rain will clear the southeast into tomorrow, leaving a day of sunshine and showers. It is going to be feeling quite chilly tomorrow compared to recent days. For tonight, though, still remaining fairly mild across the far south, but behind the cold front, this is where it's going to be turning chillier overnight. Where the cold front sits across England and Wales, this is where we'll see potentially some heavy bands of rain skirting their way southeastwards through the course of the night, pushing into East Anglia, London, parts of the southeast through the very early hours of the morning. Behind it, a mix of showers and also clearer skies. This is where it could turn that little bit chillier, but towards the south, temperatures holding up between 10 to 12 degrees Celsius. So to start the day on Friday, quite wet across parts of the southeast. Once again, we could continue to see some heavier downpours. A little bit brighter across southwest England, Wales, central and northern parts of England, but some showers filtering through towards the northwest, particularly western Scotland. But across much of southern, eastern Scotland, a dry and bright start here. But for most areas across the north, you are going to notice the chill first thing. And it will gradually turn cooler towards the south and southeast through the course of the day as the rain clears, but many of us are likely to see a dry end to the week. Still a few showers skirting in across some northern and western areas, the odd heavy shower, but plenty of dry and sunny weather in between the showers. For all, there is going to be a drop in temperatures, highs reaching around 15 to 16 degrees Celsius towards the south, closer to 12 to 13 in the north. Now, Saturday, once again, quite a chilly start, some frost in places, but largely dry and bright for many areas. Should stay that way for most, though a few coastal showers just drifting in, particularly around any North Sea areas. A fairly brisk northerly breeze on Friday will continue to make things feel chilly. High pressure builds on the weekend, so lots of dry, settled weather, but still feeling on the cool side.
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22: Welcome back to Patrick Christie's Tonight. So, Labour has pledged to end power sharing deals with Green councils that back the Green Party's widely criticised Zionism is racism motion. In a message to Labour's council bosses, party chairman Bridget Phillipson has demanded a review of all power sharing agreements with the Greens, instructing councils to end any coalitions if the local Green Party refuses to condemn the policy, which she described as anti-Semitic. A total of 14 councils across England where Andy Burnham's party is in a partnership with the Greens. The Equality and Human Rights Commission has today written to the Green Party over its Zionism is racism policy to assess the implications and impact. Zach Polanski's party was reported to the commission by Labour and Lib Dem MPs last week. I'm joined now by journalist and commentator Nicole Lamper. Nicole, thank you very, very much. The first thing that stood out to me about this is it not a little bit rich for the Labour Party to start taking the high ground about anti-Semitism now?
18: Well, absolutely. Obviously, we know that they have a history themselves of this, that they themselves were found guilty by the same Human Rights Commission of discrimination and harassment of Jewish people. I suppose one of the interesting things is that a lot of the same people that behaved particularly badly in that manner in Labour then moved to the Greens. And that's one of the problems with the Greens. It's been taken over by the hard left as well as the kind of Islamists that we see.
22: Yeah, well, quite really. I mean, do you think that though this kind of almost absolves Labour a bit now? I mean, they are in a sense doing the right thing, aren't they? Trying to distance themselves from the Greens. It'll be fascinating to see exactly which councils do decide that they want to part with their own party's motion here that Zionism is racism.
18: It feels like what is the red line for anti-Semitism? There is a So we know now that this is the absolute extreme element of it. But what about what was before that? There was also a problem with the Labour Party and some of their rhetoric, particularly that was coming out from Ed Miliband. A lot of Jewish people were very unhappy with things that he had to say about Israel, and the kind of target that he seemed to put on the back of British Jews. So just because the Greens have gone really to the extreme end of anti-Zionism doesn't necessarily let Labour off the hook. It just means there's really, really bad anti-Semitism and then there's quite bad and worrying rhetoric.
22: Yeah. I mean, also, Labour seem absolutely unwilling to deal with the actual core issue here. I mean, we see these pro-Palestine marches every single week. And I think in what is a competitive field, I think last Saturday's one was arguably the worst one yet. I mean, you had, not just, members of the Revolutionary Communist Party kicking the living daylights out of a British war memorial. We were able to capture on camera, thanks to Charlie Peters, some unguarded moments where Hamas were being described as freedom fighters. You had people doing Nazi salutes. You had someone with a kind of slingshot thing aiming it literally at Jewish or pro-Israel people that were there as well. I mean, it was absolutely diabolical. And Labour doesn't seem to be doing anything about that, do they really? Because they seem, as far as I can tell anyway, really hoping that those people might vote for them.
18: Well, that's it. In fact, I think it was at the Labour Party conference, Ed Miliband said to all the people who have been marching on the streets and who were upset about Palestine, you were right. And that's what he said. And he said, and so, yes, this Saturday was bad, but it was also bad on October 7, which was Wednesday. There were pro-Palestine demonstrators outside of people who were holding vigils. And as we know, this has been going on since the original date of October 7, 2023. And we have seen celebrations. We have seen swastikas. We have seen virulent anti-Semitism in all of these demonstrations. And the fact that Ed Miliband dared to say to them, you were right, is one of the reasons why, yes, we're happy, you know, I'm speaking for me as a Jewish person and hopefully for many others, yes, we're happy that they have drawn a red line under this absolute extreme anti-Semitism. But at the same time, they are not doing enough to counteract less extreme or other anti-Semitism. And this also feels kind of, it's politically helpful for them. They've waited this long. They've seen how toxic it has been for the Greens. And they've found really a way of making it work in their favour, particularly by pushing this onus onto the Lib Dems, who have far more coalitions with the Greens. And when, if the Greens and the Lib Dems break up their coalitions, that will actually be helpful to Labour.
22: Yeah, I suppose you've made the case there, you know, are they actually really just kind of weaponising? Yeah, I suppose you as you've made the case there, you know, are they actually really just kind of weaponising?

0: Ah, that clip again, isn't it? I don't think you have, mate. Well, look, the evil mother of Henry Novak's killer is going to be released from prison after serving less than half her sentence because of Labour's early release scheme. She helped hide the murder weapon, and she's due to be released on, pretty much, on the one-year anniversary of Henry Novak's murder. I mean, this is just awful. But before we get to that... Well, it was the Battle of the Royals today as Harry and Meghan made their first public appearance since returning to the UK at the same time as the King and Queen were out and about in Wales. We'll discuss next.
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0: Welcome back to Patrick Christie's Tonight, and it was the Battle of the Royals today as Harry and Meghan made their first public appearance. This is in Nottingham since moving back to Britain, and it was at the same time as King Charles and Queen Camilla opened the Welsh Parliament. The Sussexes visited several charitable organisations, including a community recording studio, a food bank, and Epic Partners, which is a charity that offers sports mentoring to children. But it's not the first time we've seen the Royals battle it out for the limelight. These diary clashes keep happening. In 2024, Harry's Invictus Games service coincided with the King's Garden Party. And remember, in the same year, the Sussexes were promoting Meghan's raspberry jam and dog biscuits, just hours before Kate's much-anticipated return after her illness at the Trooping of the Colour. That was following her cancer diagnosis. That sparked accusations of another attempt to steal the royal spotlight. I'm very pleased to be joined in the studio now by royal biographer Tom Bower. Tom, thank you very, very much. So what do you make of their first public outing?

0: starting back in the UK today?
1: Well, I think it's a catastrophe for the royal family, and it augurs very badly for the future. I think they're here because they're determined to grab the limelight, to grab the spotlight, to make their fortune back here, because they failed completely in America, having behaved appallingly. And I think that the royal family does need to put them down, because the challenge, they've got the tanks on the lawn, the challenge over the next months will be constantly to undermine the king, target William and Kate, and promote themselves. And I think that Meghan has behaved disgracefully. I think she's a selfish, self-interested woman who's only interested in destroying her enemies, like, for example, the royal family, for her own benefit. And I just think the palace has played it very weak until now. And it can only get worse if they don't take some strong action. And it's your warnings.
0: Do you think it was deliberate for them to make that first public appearance today, knowing that the King and Queen Camilla were also going to be doing a public appearance on the same day?
1: Well, yes and no. I mean, whether they're that clever that they look down the diary to see, I don't know. But the effect has been, of course, what they did want, that all the attention is on them and not on the royal family doing their duties. And that's very, very bad for the monarchy, because the whole monarchy's purpose is to be seen and to actually represent the country. And instead, we have this couple who have done their best to make a fortune out of destroying the royal family, defaming Britain, undermining Kate and William, grabbing the spotlight as if they're innocent and desperate to do good for charity. Well, of course, the only charity they're interested in is themselves.
0: I mean, again, they tried to go for a bit of symmetry today. So back in 2017, I think it was, they visited the same place. It was their first engagement since their engagement, if that makes sense. And they're back there again today. And it was treated, it had the look, to the uneducated, untrained eye, you would have thought they were working royals.
1: Well, I think that was deliberate. I mean, the crowds were tiny, and a lot of them were shipped in specially. I mean, the optics were all conjured. But nevertheless, of course, that was deliberate. And in fact, the book which I wrote about them, Revenge, starts with that extraordinary visit to Nottingham, when they were beloved. But now, of course, they're confecting the love. I mean, there are a few people who will like them, and they'll play it all up, which they did today. But the real challenge they're putting to the royal family is that if they keep on doing this, pretending to be royals, when they clearly have been told you're private citizens, what effect will that have on our royal family?
0: Well, and that's a great thing, because we were told, well, they are coming back for as private citizens, that they just want to live somewhere remote in the Cotswolds and send their kids to school here. That's all it is. Please leave us alone. Today was not exactly a quest for privacy, was it?
1: Well, no, it wasn't. But remember, they came back thinking they were royals. It was the king who said to everybody, these are private individuals, not members of the royal family. They're not acting as royals. But they have ignored that. That's their whole scheme. She's ruthless, Meghan. She's an intelligent, ruthless woman, interested in promoting herself and making a fortune. That is why she married Harry. That is why she had the wedding she had with all the agents from Hollywood and everything, always intending to go back to America and make her fortune there. It went wrong for her there, because in the end, she's a D-list actress, she has no mystery, she has little talent, but she's married into one of the most famous families of the world. And now she's back here to milk it. And the whole question is whether the royal family is savvy enough to actually neutralise the threat.
0: What do you mean by that? How could they do that practically? Because, look, you know, he is King Charles's son. He's the brother to the future king as well. And, you know, he does do some good work, the Invictus Games and all of this stuff. So realistically, what can King Charles...
1: Well, I dispute about he does good work. But what he does is he finds venues to promote himself. I mean, you've got to remember, his autobiography, Spare, was a catalogue of dishonest accusations. It caused huge damage and huge hurt to William, to Kate, to Camilla, to the King and everyone. So really what you're faced with is a man who isn't as dim as we think, because he's calculating too. And my view is that in the end, the only way to do it will be for the palace to tell him, if you carry on like this, we'll strip you of your titles.
0: I suppose some people would say, I'm just putting the sign of it up, you know, what's the harm? They've gone and visited a few charities today. We're talking about some of them that we might not have been speaking about before. You know, they've probably made some people there feel good and they've put them on the map a little bit. What's the harm?
1: The harm is that they've had 6 years of defaming the royal family, of defaming Britain. The damage done to Britain's reputation by Meghan saying that Britain is racist, the royal family is racist, is colossal. When they went to Nigeria, all their hosts there and in Colombia spoke little else about what a racist family our royal family is, thanks to Meghan. So don't think that just because she comes whimpering back here with her fake smiles that she's innocent.
0: And we're going to see more of this, I take it.
1: Oh, of course.
0: Yeah. Well, there you go. Tomler, thank you very, very much. Absolute pleasure to have you in the studio. Much appreciated to get your wisdom on here. Tom Bauer there, who is, of course, the royal biographer. Right, we've got a lot more coming your way. This is an absolutely unbelievable story. We'll be discussing this.
2: You've been stabbed. Whereabouts? I don't think you have, mate.
0: Yeah, so the evil mother of Henry Novak's killer is going to be released from prison under the government's early release scheme. And that is just a year after the 18-year-old's horrific murder. She actually hid the murder weapon. She's lived in Britain for 30 years. But despite that, she still apparently needed a Punjabi interpreter in court. Why has she not been scheduled for deportation? We'll discuss that. We're also going to be talking about this story. The Home Office is hiring civil servants and members of the public with absolutely no legal training at all to fight asylum seeker appeals. Is it any wonder we are in such a mess? And I will be discussing all of tomorrow's newspaper front pages before anyone else, bang on the dot, at 10:30. So make sure that you keep it TV News for the next hour at least. We've got all that coming your way. When we come back, we're going to be talking about the devastating case of Henry Novak's killer's mum.
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4: Hello there, good evening. Welcome to our GB News weather update from the Met Office. Rain will clear the southeast into tomorrow, leaving a day of sunshine and showers. It is going to be feeling quite chilly tomorrow compared to recent days. For tonight, though, still remaining fairly mild across the far south, but behind the cold front, this is where it's going to be turning chillier overnight. Where the cold front sits across England and Wales, this is where we'll see potentially some heavy bands of rain skirting their way southeastwards through the course of the night, pushing into East Anglia, London, parts of the southeast through the very early hours of the morning. Behind it, a mix of showers and also clearer skies. This is where it could turn that little bit chillier, but towards the south, temperatures holding up between 10 to 12 degrees Celsius. So to start the day on Friday, quite wet across parts of the southeast. Once again, we could continue to see some heavier downpours. A little bit brighter across southwest England, Wales, central and northern parts of England, but some showers filtering through towards the northwest, particularly western Scotland. But across much of southern, eastern Scotland, a dry and bright start here. But for most areas across the north, you are going to notice the chill first thing. And it will gradually turn cooler towards the south and southeast through the course of the day as the rain clears, but many of us are likely to see a dry end to the week. Still a few showers skirting in across some northern and western areas, the odd heavy shower, but plenty of dry and sunny weather in between the showers. For all, there is going to be a drop in temperatures, highs reaching around 15 to 16 degrees Celsius towards the south, closer to 12 to 13 in the north. Now, Saturday, once again, quite a chilly start, some frost in places, but largely dry and bright for many areas. Should stay that way for most, though a few coastal showers just drifting in, particularly around any North Sea areas. A fairly brisk northerly breeze on Friday will continue to make things feel chilly. High pressure builds on the weekend, so lots of dry, settled weather, but still feeling on the cool side.
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13: 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UK only. Entrance must be 18 or over. Lines close at 4 p.m. on the 23rd of October. 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Good luck.
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0: It's 10 p.m. I'm Patrick Christie's. Tonight.
2: You've been stabbed, whereabouts? I don't think you have, mate.
0: This is a scandal. Shocking news. The mother of Henry Novak's killer is going to be released under Labour's early release scheme. Plus. I'd expect this to be on the front pages. It's Royals at War. Harry and Meghan have timed their first public event back in the UK to coincide with an event by the King and Queen. Also,
17: boat crossings are down 50% this year on what they were in the early 2020s.
18: So
17: I understand people's concerns, and I will be relentless in addressing their concerns.
0: Relentless, he says. That is absolute rubbish. The government is hiring civil servants and members of the public with absolutely no legal training to fight asylum seeker appeals. And you might have thought they were talking tough on a deal with Eritrean visa bans today as well. I've got the full story on that. That's a crock as well. Got all of tomorrow's newspaper front pages and the breaking news on the front page of tomorrow's Daily Telegraph. Healey plans tax raid on banks. That is, of course, the Chancellor. More on him in a second. But our panel tonight, we've got broadcaster and journalist Linda Jubilee, reform councillor Russell Quirk, and former Labour advisor Matthew Larza. And yes, this, ladies and gentlemen, are our Foreign Secretary and our Chancellor.
19: Eating on camera has not been my forte, John, but I'm going to have a go.
0: The economy's in a mess, and so is our foreign policy, and they are in a tuk-tuk in Thailand. Get ready, Britain, here we go. The most scandalous case I've ever seen. Next.
20: Thank
18: very much indeed, Patrick. It's 2 minutes past 10. Good evening to you. Our top stories. The mother of Henry Novak's killer could be freed early from prison under the government's early release scheme. Kieran Kaur was jailed for 3 years for removing the murder weapon from the scene. Vikram Digger was jailed for life for stabbing the 18-year-old student in Southampton last December. It's understood Kaur could serve less than half of her sentence and be freed in December around the anniversary of Mr. Novak's death. The Home Office has indicated that Kaur, an Indian national, could be in line for deportation from the UK. Trans women will no longer be placed on female-only wards under new NHS England guidance on single-sex spaces. The new rules mean wards, toilets and changing rooms will be used by people based on their biological sex, not their gender identity. Under previous guidance, a trans woman, a biological male who identifies as a woman, could have been chosen to be treated on a women's ward. The DUP says justice has been done after former leader Geoffrey Donaldson was sentenced to 15 years in prison for historical sex offences against two children. He was convicted in June of 18 counts of sexual abuse, which he committed against the women when they were children between 1985 and 2008. The judge said Donaldson, who denied the allegations, has shown no regret or shame. Catherine Kearns from the Public Prosecution Service spoke to reporters outside Newry Crown Court.
20: Geoffrey Donaldson exploited his young victims, causing profound and lasting harm that they continue to live with to this day. Despite the devastation he has caused, he has never accepted responsibility for his offending, nor shown any remorse.
18: A woman who alleges Russell Brand raped her in a hotel room has said he turned from camp-friendly and effeminate to monster-like before the alleged assault. Jurors at Southwark Crown Court were shown pictures of Brand in a hotel room in Bournemouth, taken by the woman who was allegedly raped by the comedian after meeting him on the fringes of the Labour Party conference in 1999. The comedian is accused by six women of rape, sexual assault and indecent assault. He denies all the charges. 19 people have been injured after a collision between a and a minibus on the French side of the Channel Tunnel. French authorities say none of the injuries have been reported as life-threatening. However, local media has reported that at least five people are in a critical condition. And the president of FIFA has apologised to members for his plan to sell stakes in the World Cup to private investors. A number of football associations, including England and Germany, have told Gianni Infantino he's not fit to lead the organisation. Infantino also faced questions about US striker Follorin Balogun's suspended red card ban and the FIFA Peace Prize awarded to the US president. There's your headlines. More coming up at 11.
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0: Good evening. I honestly cannot believe I'm about to tell you this. The mother of Vikram Digwar, the monster who murdered poor Henry Novak, is reportedly going to be let out of prison under Labour's early release scheme after serving less than half her sentence. Kieran Kaur was sentenced to just 3 years in jail for her role in removing the murder weapon from the scene in December last year after her son, Vikram Digwar, stabbed Henry Novak to death as he walked home from a night out. This was the moment as well where Vikram Digwar apparently asked her to hide the knife. They say that they captured that moment there on CCTV. Despite living in Britain for nearly 30 years, she required a Punjabi interpreter in court. And I can also tell you that the government has reportedly not yet made a decision about whether or not they are going to deport her, even though she was given a lengthy enough prison sentence to actually warrant being scheduled for deportation. This is shocking beyond belief. Henry Novak and his family were let down by the authorities from start to finish. The police didn't believe he'd been stabbed. When he told them he'd been stabbed, there was that infamous clip, wasn't there? "I don't think you have, mate." Instead, they called him a racist. They handcuffed his arms behind his back and they believed his Sikh attacker and basically watched while he died in agony.
2: "And stabbed, whereabouts?" "I don't think you have, mate."
0: They didn't even bother to search Vikram Digwar for a knife. In fact, it turned out that when he got to the police station, he was still in possession of a knife. I think that they tried to paint Henry Novak as the aggressor as well. Even after he died, three of the four officers involved remain employed by the police today. And now the murderer's mum is getting out after serving less than half her sentence, and she's not being immediately deported. This is one of the most scandalous cases I have ever, ever come across. And it gets worse, because her release is set to coincide with the one-year anniversary of Henry Novak's murder. The timing of it could not be any worse. Oh, and both her and her son are appealing their sentences. Make her serve her full sentence, then put her on a plane and get her out of here. Let's get the thoughts of my panel. We've got journalist and broadcaster Linda Jubilee. We've got Reform UK councillor Russell Quirk and former Labour Party advisor Matthew Larza. Look, Russell, this somehow has managed to get even worse, hasn't it? How on earth can she be part of Labour's early release scheme?
1: Look, I get your anger, but you've got to think about Henry Novak's family here as well, haven't you? On the basis that they're sitting here thinking about their poor son having been murdered, taken away from them. They know that that murderer's mother aided and abetted the person that murdered their son, hid the knife, sought to effectively, I mean, she assisted an offender, was the offence, but effectively perverted the course of justice to try and, one would only imagine, try and get her son off. I mean, that was why she did it, right? Why else would she do it? To try and muddy the waters of the investigation. And Henry Novak's family now sitting there, effectively having to come to terms with the fact that not only was the original sentence pathetic, but this is going to be out after a year. When it comes to sentencing, you would get more for keying someone's car or for kicking over a bin in the street. This woman sought to protect her murderous son, and I think it is not just something that we should be angry about, but I just think it's deeply saddening for the family.
0: Yeah, absolutely. And I think it's just worth reminding ourselves of Vikram Digwar, what a nasty, horrible piece of work he was. He knew that he'd stabbed Henry Novak. He must have known that Henry Novak was dying. And even when there might have been just a small chance that Henry could have survived, here is what he said to the police officers, just calling Henry Novak a racist. The last thing he heard on this earth was him being accused of racism. Here is Vikram Digwar there.
4: I took my turban off my head, started grabbing my uncle's hair, so I'm a seat, and he started grabbing on my hair, started dragging me around. And obviously from there, then obviously altercations happened. My brother's then seen it, stopped it, and that's when he then started stumbling around, started climbing around all these sort of bits and bobs and stuff like that. So literally, I saw him from there, look, mate, you clearly are obviously drunk. I said to him, carry on with your day. He said that, and then he started just escalating the situation for me. And all this sort of stuff. And this isn't the first time we've had something like this happen here. Again, we've lived here since I went 4 or 5. And I've had a recent...
0: Absolute crock of lies, that. Absolute crock of lies. And, you know, look, why is his mum... Why should she stay in Britain? Seriously, 30 years she's been here, needed a Punjabi interpreter, hid a murder weapon from a liar of a son, didn't apparently seem to do too much. He was previously had issues with the law. The Sikh temple booted him out. They didn't even want him there. To be fair, on the local Sikh community, they thought he was a wrong one. They tried to alert the authorities before. What do you make of the fact that she's going to be out and about?
22: Probably? I mean, if I had a son, God forbid, that ever behaved even like 5% of that way, I would be ashamed of him, actually ashamed of him. And I like to think that I would be capable of taking him in to the police station if that's what it took. But to actually cover up a heinous crime like that when you know that your son has been lying is beyond me. I do not understand how she can do that, and I do not understand why she's coming out early.
0: Matthew, I'll put this to you. We keep being told that the overcrowding issues are in men's prisons. She is in a woman's prison. Why is she being released early?
5: That's a very good question to which I don't have the answer. And in fact, I have to be honest, that point hadn't occurred to me, and it seems a very good one, because we're told that, and there is clearly, look, no, the early release scheme is horrible. Nobody wants to do it. It's not being done for political or ideological reasons. It's being done because there's a crisis in the prison system and there literally are no more places. When then, you know, clearly, you know, the last government, which was in power in various iterations for 14 years, didn't build any prison places. And therefore, we ended up in the crisis that we're in. I think they built one to that's just opened, actually, to be fair to them. That there were problems with that, and it's apparently not fit for purpose. So it's horrible, the early release scheme. The rules, because of the way it does, is so the system doesn't collapse, the rules are applied. So, unlike our earlier discussion, you don't go to the parole board. Each individual case is not looked at on its merits. Uh-huh. It's literally in a category. What the Burnham government did compared to the Starmer government is it removed the most serious, it increased the percentage of the sentence that people convicted of the most serious sexual and violent crimes had to serve, which I think is a good thing. That is as much as the wiggle room they have
0: this without the system collapsing. Though.
5: But I don't understand this, because as you say, in this case, it's, I don't understand. I mean, presumably, they're just applying it to everybody regardless of gender. Maybe that's an equality, maybe that's because they're worried about equality legislation. I genuinely don't know the answer to that question.
22: There was some way of actually establishing, you know, who this woman was, some sort of sifting mechanism where you worked out this woman was a disastrous choice to be released.
5: Yeah, I think what they experienced is they have to apply the rules wholesale, because otherwise everybody starts challenging it individually and the whole thing grinds to a halt. So it's ghastly. You know, the sooner the early release scheme can start.
0: So bear in mind as well that the police force involved in the Henry Nova Hampshire and the Isle of Wight, which has been in the news recently because of the way that they've been rolling out the red carpet for illegal migrants around Gosport and Portsmouth, but they had the old mandatory diversity training for their police officers, didn't they? Which was one of the things that they believe might have led to their treatment of Henry Novak at the time as well, believing the ethnic minority.
1: Well, police officers said that.
0: And now we think, possibly, that because of the equalities law, because we're letting a load of blokes out of prison early, we now might have to let Henry Novak's killer's mum out purely because she's a woman. So the family, Henry Novak's family, on the 1 year anniversary of Henry Novak's death, so the family again here are basically suffering because of woke rubbish.
1: Yep. Yeah,
5: and it seems so. Although we don't know why exactly it's being applied to women prisoners, but that would be the.
1: No, but can we also just put a foot on the ball a second here? And regardless of ridiculous legislation that means that yes, she has to be treated in some way the same, which means that effectively she's treated in way too lenient a fashion. We also have a judicial dynamic now, of course, where we know that there's a disproportionality in terms of policing, sentencing, and so on, whereby people that might post a fruity tweet, or people that might shout at a police officer if they happen to be a patriotic protester on the streets of a town or a city in Britain, do go to prison. I'm not seeing those people released early. So when we talk about the fact that there's an overcrowding situation, I'll tell you what you do. You release all of the people that shouldn't be in prison for such things and put people in prison and keep them there for instances like this, where clearly they deserve to be there and should stay there.
0: There should also be some consideration taken to whether or not some perpetrators have shown any remorse. And it does not appear to me that
1: they're appealing.
5: Which is what a parole board does have to do, but in this case,
0: Sentence. There was also people who were in the court at the time of Vikram Digwar's verdict, where he was found guilty. You know, said that there was some really ridiculous comments by Digwar's family there in that court towards Henry Novak's family. That family has got a lot.
22: There was no evidence of any remorse.
5: Can I just say that the government is challenging. They're both challenging their sentences trying to challenge their sentences. Both mother and son.
0: Yeah.
5: The government is challenging Vikram's sentence because it thinks it's too short. So that is one of the things.
1: The same government overseeing the fact that she's being let out early.
0: All right, look, the reason why we're going a little bit early here will become obvious because I've got an absolutely massive story for you in just a couple of minutes' time. But a government spokesperson has said, "Our thoughts remain with the family and friends of Henry Novak, whose life was cruelly cut short in a horrific act of violence. We will always seek to deport foreign criminals at the first opportunity." Well, are they then? Because this is the opportunity to do it for her, isn't it? Look, I've got a lot more coming your way. We were not planning on leading the hour with that. Our news broke about an hour or so before I came on air, and I've got a very big story for you, but I just need to tell you about this, actually, which is the Great British Giveaway, and here's how you can be in it to win it.
7: 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And because you'll only see this on GB News, that one guaranteed winner really could be you. 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Or post your name and number to GB23 PO Box 8690 Derby DE1 9TT. UK only. Entrance must be 18 or over. Lines close at 4 p.m. on the 23rd of October. We may call the winner live after all entry routes are closed. Please check the closing time if listening or watching on demand. Good luck.
0: All right, coming up, all of tomorrow's newspaper front pages and breaking on the front page of the Daily Telegraph. Surprise, surprise, our Chancellor, John Healey, is looking at different ways to tax us. I've got a video of him and Ed Miliband that I think might be the most embarrassing thing yet. But before that, the Home Office is hiring civil servants with no legal training to fight asylum seeker appeals. What I'm going to be asking is, at what point does this incompetence start to look deliberate? That's next.
8: Do you trust what you're being told?
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28: Liverpool manager Andoni Iraola says it remains too early to determine whether Alexander Isak, Cody Gakpo and Dominic Szoboszlai will be fit for Saturday's clash against Brentford. The trio missed the previous match, but Iraola has not ruled out their availability, with a final assessment expected after training. Iraola praised Brentford's quality, describing them as a well-coached team with talented players. He acknowledged the challenge of travelling to Austria for yesterday's match before facing Brentford in London on Saturday, saying, "It is not normal, but we have to adapt." That's the latest sport. For more, go to gbnews.com.
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0: Yes, welcome back. How much Home Office incompetence are we going to take before we start asking whether or not it's deliberate? It's emerged that civil servants with no previous legal experience are reportedly being given the task of fighting asylum appeals. The Home Office is recruiting unqualified officers from the civil service and members of the public to present its case for deporting illegal migrants and foreign offenders in immigration tribunals. These presenting officers, as they're known, are not required to have any legal qualifications or experience. But adverts for the post say that it recruits must have the ability to develop a strong working knowledge of immigration law and apply it effectively. But let's play this out, shall we? A bloke breaks into Britain, and it turns out he's an ISIS terrorist who's believed to have raped someone in France. We reject his asylum application. He finds a lawyer, a very good one, which they always seem able to do. He appeals his rejection. So does this now mean that the Home Office sends a random person with no legal qualifications to go to court to argue that he should be deported? Is it any wonder that so many of these illegals manage to find a way of staying in Britain? Almost two-thirds, 64%, of asylum seekers who appealed against their rejected claim were successful in overturning the decision after lodging legal challenges in immigration tribunals. Of those, 42% were successful appeals against a rejected claim. A further 22% involved the Home Office just withdrawing its initial refusal of asylum before the appeal was even heard, granting the migrant refugee status. It makes a total mockery of Labour's claims that they are doing everything they can to stop the boats. I mean, Andy Burnham keeps saying this.
6: Shabana has done a great job in restoring our grip over the system. Crossings are down, down quite significantly year on year, so that does suggest that the plan is working.
0: The word he keeps using as well in other clips, it's relentless. We're going to be relentless. This is not being relentless. This is seemingly deliberately sending untrained people to go and argue against trained lawyers. And if you really wanted these people out of our country, there's no way you would let that happen. And you have to factor in this as well.
9: In November last year, and obviously a lot of our members work in asylum, and I think sometimes the way we hear it reported in the media, it's all about numbers of, and these people, you know, the people, there's faces behind those names, and I think it's important that we get to see those faces and we get to see how these people are living and the sort of conditions that they're living in. And I think essentially nobody should be having to live like that. You know, they are humans, and the system should provide for them.
0: Unbelievable. That was Home Office staff going on a trip with the migrant charity Care for Calais. Surely that is a deliberate decision to allow their staff to get a very one-sided view of the invasion of Britain. Labour say, oh, we need more safe and legal routes. But Labour have created safe and legal routes. Labour repealed the Tory legislation that meant that someone who entered the country illegally across the Channel could never apply for asylum. These people are escorted across the Channel by the French, then picked up by the British, and then this happens. I'm sorry, but I think that is a deliberate decision to help facilitate the arrival of the illegal migrants in that way. And it's unnecessary. I don't think anyone in their right minds thinks that we need to do that, do we? And now we've got this. Andy Burnham reportedly wants to give EU judges the power to grant or refuse us access to a European database on illegal migrants and potentially have the power to say that we can't deport them back to another European country. Why make that decision? And of course, the ultimate decision is about deliberately moving thousands of illegal migrant men into little English villages, despite the obvious safety concerns. Now, I am increasingly of the view that this government is gaslighting us by every now and again announcing some new thing that makes it sound like they're actually doing something about the problem without them really doing anything at all. And let me give you this example from today's news. Home Secretary Shabana Mahmood has threatened to ban all Eritreans from entering the UK if the East African country's government does not accept more returns of small boat migrants and foreign national offenders. Oh, sounds tough. Brilliant. Well done, Shabana. Well, it turns out that the UK has not actually issued a single visa to an Eritrean official since 2023, and data from the Home Office reveals that only 77 work visas were granted to Eritrean nationals in the year leading to June. Is all of this genuine incompetence, or is it deliberate? Let's get the thoughts of my panel now. What do you think about this, Russell?
1: Well, it has to be. We shouldn't underestimate the fact that some elements of the civil service can, of course, and are incompetent. But I think given the fact that it's really easy to stop this in terms of withdrawing from the ECHR, and also, as the Reform Party have recently announced, to pull the drawbridge up on asylum applications. And on that basis, you kind of stop the magnet, if you like, that is the incentive for people to come here. So it's really easy to do that. So the fact that we now have a situation here where when those people arrive, and let's be honest, if your asylum application is refused, how many do we think don't appeal? Because you're going to get Care for Calais advice. It seemingly, will help you game the system. You're probably going to get legal aid. So you have nothing to lose by appealing. So you're bound to appeal, 100% probably appeal. And then obviously now there is no barrier, no scary barrister on the other side of the desk that is going to say, well, actually, here's five reasons why you should not be granted that appeal. So it has to now start to look deliberate, doesn't it?
0: I think so. And there's another incentive, actually, to be approving these people. And again, this is deliberate. It actually is significantly more laborious, Linda, to reject an asylum claim than it is to approve it. You have to fill out so many more documents. It's so much more time consuming for these civil servants. So they are incentivized to approve them. And that, again, is a deliberate mechanism, isn't it?
22: Yeah, I think that actually it's become clear that people, that Home Office workers are prepared to wave these through simply because they want to get rid of the backlog and they're just pushing the numbers through. That's point one. But I don't think this is incompetence, but I do think it's a kind of performative, low-grade activity. You know, they are, Shabana Mahmood in particular is talking about things that she knows will have very little effect, but it makes some noise, it attracts some attention. And I did see when I was watching the news earlier on today, I thought, well, how many Eritreans are applying for visas in this country? You know, there can't be, how many Eritrean diplomats can there be in London? How many diplomatic workers can there be?
0: Eritrea has to grant every single Eritrean national an exit visa if they want to leave legally, if they want to leave. So it's entirely up to the Eritreans.
22: A tiny number.
0: Yeah,
1: but surely there's also the contention that a lot of the people in the civil service are left-leaning and therefore they actually have an ideological propensity to grant these asylum appeals. But the other thing, just quickly, sorry, Matthew, I know it's your turn, but there were 400,000 civil servants in Britain before COVID. It's now 516,000.
0: Yeah.
1: Why the hell do we need more civil servants to do this?
0: Just on this, when I say deliberate, right, I think it's what my wife likes to call weaponized incompetence. So when it's my turn to do various different chores around the house, sometimes...
22: Oh, you don't pretend you can't.
0: Sometimes I might appear to the untrained eye like I am doing those tasks deliberately badly so I don't get asked to do them again. And I wonder if that's
5: I've heard your
0: thing.
5: Washing up's terrible.
0: It's awful, mate. Can't do it, can't work the tap. But I wonder if this is, in a sense, what we're seeing here. If you were really being relentless, if you really didn't want these illegals in Britain, you would not be sending legally untrained people to go and represent the government's position on deportation at an immigration hearing, going up against a very wily, very well-trained, very experienced immigration lawyer.
5: So let's be clear, these are not replacing lawyers. These are called presenting officers. There are still lawyers involved in the process for the government challenging the appeals. What's changed is they used to have a law degree. So you weren't a trained solicitor, but you used to have a law degree to do it. They literally couldn't find enough people with law degrees who would stay and do it, because you know what? It's not a very fun job. You can if you want to become a solicitor, that, you know, there are easier and nicer ways of doing it.
0: Because for a lot more money.
5: What's happened is now that they've got a training scheme to get people to do this job while they gain a legal certificate while they're doing it. They're not the only people involved. It isn't quite the case that it's a bit like Ryanair
10: announcing tomorrow. Tell you what, let's ask a few bus drivers to see if they fancy.
5: But they're not doing the job of a lawyer. It's a different job because they're presenting the case. There are still lawyers involved in it. On the other two, on the Eritrean thing, I don't think that Shabana's gaslighting the British people. We have to use every lever we've got. Now, when it comes to Eritrea, it's not huge numbers.
0: The Eritreans literally said they didn't care about this.
5: Well, that's fine. The idea is not just to do it with Eritrea, but it's to do it for other countries where we do issue a lot more visas and where it's much more.
0: To be clear, you don't think that what we're seeing happening in the Channel and it going on in Britain right now is actually deliberate from them?
5: I don't think it's deliberate. I mean, look, the number of small boat arrivals is significantly down. It needs to go down a lot further.
10: But it's not.
5: I personally believe we need to get, you know, strongly believe that the solution is far fewer people ever arriving on our shores, far fewer people ever making the journey from Calais, far fewer, and that requires European cooperation. The third thing you mentioned was going back into the database system because of the idea of the Tories putting the ideology of anti-Europeanism before what's protected our borders. We have been out of the European database and the government is determined we go back in. And this is the database which tells you who the people smugglers are, which shares the intelligence and information, which can help ensure fewer people ever arrive.
22: To be fair, we have talked about restricting visas as a punishment for months now. So we should give credit where credit is due to Shabana Mahmood for at least that action. What I'm saying is it doesn't make much difference with Eritrea. It would make a lot of difference, for example, with Pakistan.
5: Absolutely.
10: Or Afghanistan. Or Somalia.
22: Yeah.
10: Yes. Yeah.
5: Pakistan, we issue a lot of visas for.
10: Matthew, can I just pick you up on something? It isn't true to say that those boat numbers are reducing. So the boat numbers under Andy Burnham's tenure in his first 2 months, whatever it is, compared to the same period last year, as I understand it, are higher than the same period last year under Keir Starmer. We do keep hearing this from the left. Oh, it's all under control. It's a bit like these. Hotels in Essex, for instance, that have just been closed down, and now the people, the migrants, the illegal migrants in those hotels, are now going to be dispersed amongst HMOs. The government are saying, well, that's a good thing. We're closing down all these migrant hotels. Of course, it isn't, because the migrants aren't going anywhere except on the streets of Essex and elsewhere in Britain to pose a threat to people there rather than the migrant hotels.
0: We've got to get this Home Office right reply here. They say that the requirements that the advert sets out, and this is for the presenting officers thing, are standard practice across multiple public bodies. All presenting officers are selected through a rigorous recruitment process and undergo a comprehensive training program, equipping them with the knowledge and expertise to present immigration appeals. Their performance is regularly assessed to maintain standards. We've already made significant progress in tackling the asylum backlog. However, we must go further to reform the appeal system too, which is why we are introducing an independent immigration appeals authority to speed up decisions, remove legal barriers to legitimate deportations, and prevent repeated claims. Okay, well, look, coming up, we've got all of tomorrow's newspaper front pages and breaking news on the front of tomorrow's Guardian revealed Chancellor poised to raise taxes on banks at budget. But can you guess what the Chancellor has actually been up to in his spare time? I've got a video for you that I think will probably shock you. That's next.
12: I forecast a perfect holiday in the sun.
13: Weather looking good then?
12: For sure. And no worries about our travel insurance.
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2: Settled to fine weather across central and western Europe at the moment, but it's unsettled towards the southeast. We've had some heavy rain across Greece. That's now pushing into Turkey and Cyprus, leaving behind gusty winds and still some showers for much of Greece, particularly inland. Now, across many parts of central and western Europe, it is at the moment largely fine, but that's going to change through the weekend and into next week, with some heavy rain arriving into the south of France and across parts of Spain.
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14: Hello there, good evening. Welcome to your GB News weather update from the Met Office. Rain will clear the southeast into tomorrow, leaving a day of sunshine and showers. It is going to be feeling quite chilly tomorrow compared to recent days. For tonight, though, still remaining fairly mild across the far south, but behind the cold front, this is where it's going to be turning chillier overnight. Where the cold front sits across England and Wales, this is where we'll see potentially some heavy bands of rain skirting their way southeastwards through the course of the night, pushing into East Anglia, London, parts of the southeast through the very early hours of the morning. Behind it, a mix of showers and also clearer skies. This is where it could turn that little bit chillier, but towards the south, temperatures holding up between 10 to 12 degrees Celsius. So to start the day on Friday, quite wet across parts of the southeast. Once again, we could continue to see some heavier downpours. A little bit brighter across southwest England, Wales, central and northern parts of England, but some showers filtering through towards the northwest, particularly western Scotland. Across much of southern, eastern Scotland, a dry and bright start here. But for most areas across the north, you are going to notice the chill first thing. And it will gradually turn cooler towards the south and southeast through the course of the day as the rain clears, but many of us are likely to see a dry end to the week. Still a few showers skirting in across some northern and western areas, the odd heavy shower, but plenty of dry and sunny weather in between the showers. For all, there is going to be a drop in temperatures, highs reaching around 15 to 16 degrees Celsius towards the south, closer to 12 to 13 in the north. Now, Saturday, once again, quite a chilly start, some frost in places, but largely dry and bright for many areas. Should stay that way for most, though a few coastal showers just drifting in, particularly around any North Sea areas. A fairly brisk northerly breeze on Friday will continue to make things feel chilly. High pressure builds on the weekend, so lots of dry, settled weather, but still feeling on the cool side.
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0: Welcome back to Patrick Christie tonight. I got you the first look at tomorrow's newspaper front pages. The Independent: license fee widened to web streaming to help the struggling BBC. Yes, that's right. The BBC is looking at ramping up the license fee cost to include things like YouTube, believe it or not. The Metro, the axis of diesel. That is a Trump and Putin story. The Mirror: brand made me take pick, then he raped me. It's important to say that these were accusations that were put forward in court, and obviously Russell Brand denies the allegations. Daily Express: Farage's fury at small boat sex attacker. The Daily Telegraph: Healey plans tax raid on banks. The Guardian: revealed Chancellor poised to raise taxes on banks in budget. We're going to actually zone in on that because it's quite timely that John Healey, content with half of the country's billionaires leaving, dozens, scores of millionaires leaving. Britain is raising taxes faster than any country in the Western world. The IMF revealed that yesterday. Job vacancies are at an all-time low. The small boats keep coming. Our foreign policy is in an absolute mess. But don't worry, because on their trip to Thailand, our Chancellor and our foreign secretary got down to some proper business.
4: Eating on camera has not been my forte, John, but I'm going to have a go.
7: After you.
4: Oh, thank you so much, John.
7: Cheers.
4: Not bad.
7: Ooh. Better than scampi fries.
4: And arguably better than pork scratching.
7: But there in Bangkok, what are you here for?
4: We're never going to solve the problems we have at home without working internationally. I think that's the fundamental principle why I'm here.
7: You know, if we look at the challenges we face in Britain, cost of living, economic pressures, need for greater growth, we solve those in part by working with other countries. Hey! Where are we going? We're nearly there.
0: It's one of the most moronic, tone-deaf things I've ever seen. Matthew.
5: Well, you came to me first because there was the bit where Ed said, I have a bad track record of eating things on camera, which is a reference to bacon sandwich. And my great claim to fame is I was brought in to ensure he never ate anywhere near a camera, which I did. Whatever else we did or didn't achieve, we did achieve that. Look, they're desperate to communicate in a different way, to use TikTok, to use social media. We've seen the Prime Minister doing that successfully. I have to say, this one didn't quite work for me.
0: Do you think that they understand?
10: Who's advising these people?
5: Well, what I didn't understand
0: people,
5: was...
0: People are literally in tears at the moment with the state of the country and the state of their personal finances and the fear of everything that's going on in the world, in this country, and they are razzing it around Bangkok in a tuxedo.
22: Because they must the point have lost control of their rational minds.
5: The point they're trying to make, which is you tackle these problems, which they do talk about, the cost of living crisis, etc.
10: These people are supposed to have advisors that are supposed to be the filter to stop performative nonsense, this clownery from happening.
5: The point they're trying to make is that you solve those problems by international cooperation. The thing I don't understand is you're not sitting down with your finance minister colleagues or, you know, what you're doing is a couple of Brits in the back of a...
10: No, but it's the British political... It's the British political equivalent of Nero fiddling while Rome burns, isn't it?
0: It's unbelievable.
10: I mean, it's literally that.
0: Oh, sorry, how...
5: I mean, they're there for the international... They're there for important international meetings. Doesn't exactly give that...
0: How does razzing it around the ladyboy capital of the world in a tuk-tuk help with record levels of youth unemployment? How does it help with the fact that we've got the highest tax burden since World War Tuk-Tuk help with record levels of youth unemployment? How does it help with the fact that we've got the highest tax burden since World War II?

0: grade on banks, despite describing financial institutions as the jewel in Britain's economic crown. Oh, brilliant. Well, we can just ruin that then, can we? The Chancellor is preparing to target lenders in his budget on October the 28th as he faces pressures to repair public finances. It comes despite Mr. Healey praising banks. So right, the solution here is to tax banks more. What do we think is going to happen there, guys? Should we,
1: but well, know, all it is, it's just, there's a thing called the bank surcharge, which I think is on banks' profits,
0: yeah.
1: And it was 8% under the Tories for a considerable time. Jeremy Hunt reduced it right at the end of the Tory government, and then the speculation is that he will put it back up to 8%. It's not a new punitive tax, it's just restoring a tax.
2: Can anyone name a time in British economic history, British economic history where taxing things, companies and people has got us to growth or out of an economic black hole? When has that ever happened?
1: Profits are soaring on the back of ordinary people.
2: Yeah, but you know what will happen? No, but hang on a second. No, but that is such a Marxist argument. All that will happen. But all that will happen. No, it is Marxism, isn't it? Just tax the rich, tax the rich. That is the epitome.
1: No,
2: it is. You are saying that the banks are rich and therefore they should be taxed.
3: Just out of interest, if you want to raise revenue, you don't want to borrow, you're not prepared to cut. What's your solution?
2: Cut taxes. That will lead to growth. Anyone that's heard of the Laffer curve knows that's true.
0: We want to go because there's more front pages coming out and I really want to get to this, and I'm afraid it ties in actually to those two numpties in the back of a tuk-tuk, because the iPaper, energy bills set for double rise in the new year. Enjoy Bangkok, Chancellor. Can't wait to have you back.
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0: You Yeah, welcome back. Let me get you the rest of tomorrow's newspaper front pages. The iPaper,

0: Bad news, I'm afraid. Energy bills are set for a double rise in the new year, but the Daily Mail, get a load of this. Dumb and dumber. Education Secretary told children will be the losers, as she says that speaking skills will be as important as reading and writing in the new plans for GCSEs. Now, I wonder what's changed in Britain, where all of a sudden we need to start deciding whether or not children can speak well enough. Anyway, The Sun, brand made me take pic, then raped me. That is one of the allegations that was read out in court today, which he denies. The Daily Star, they've gone for topless monster. Again, it's that picture of Russell Brand. Right, you know what? Let's just deal with the Daily Mail. Dumb and dumber. So, the Education Secretary, Lucy Powell, wants to put speaking on a par with reading and writing. Do we think that might be because there are more people in Britain at school who can't speak English?
1: Well, I think there's that, but also this is the dumbing down of standards around literacy, isn't it? So if standards are starting to fall in terms of the ability to read and write, then you need to switch the focus to something else other than those things. I think it's that. But the thing that really stands out to me, Patrick, on this particular story is the fact that Miss Powell has also signalled that fewer children will be sent home for poor behaviour because she wants to reward inclusion. I mean, that's utter nonsense. And anyone knows that if you then empower the badly behaved in a classroom that then disrupt 30 other kids, what you end up with is, again, a dumbing down and a reduction in standards of education in Britain.
0: Creating some kind of educational hellscape here. You know, they ramped up private school fees, which basically only affected the children of working class or lower middle class parents who were just about affording it anyway. So then they get dumped into the state school sector, which is, you know, already a bit of a nightmare, and then now they're going to be forced to sit with all the naughty kids as well.
1: Yeah.
0: This is, what are we doing here, basically?
1: Labour's Britain, Patrick.
0: Well, Matthew, is this dumb and dumber?
2: No, I don't think that's fair. I mean, I think one of the things that the government is trying to do, you talked about private schools, this has obviously always been an emphasis on things like debating, on being able to put oral arguments, to be able to use language, and particularly in a culture where those kind of creative skills, in an economy where those creative skills are ever more important. I think it's right that state school pupils have those skills and they're given those life skills as much as those, a very small percentage.
1: But Matthew, this isn't about Oxford debating, this is about just stringing a sentence together.
2: It's not about speaking skills, it's not just
3: because you haven't turned to page four, which is where the bulk
1: because
3: of the
1: we haven't
3: is.
1: Got page four.
3: That's right. Nevertheless, you shouldn't jump to conclusions here. I'm not a fan of Lucy Powell. Absolutely. But I think what we are talking about here, because the discussion has been going on all week long, is what's called oracy skills. It's about teaching children how to speak in public. Now, I'm very fortunate that my kids went to very good schools where they were taught public speaking from the very start. But that does not happen to many state school kids, and they do deserve that opportunity. It should be relatively high up the curriculum. It shouldn't replace basic subjects, but I think that kind of public speaking skill is absolutely imperative to young kids going into the job place. Plus, I would say this, Nazim Sahawi, the former Chancellor of the Exchequer, came to this school as an 11-year-old Iraqi refugee without speaking any English at all and left school at 18 with a university place. So clearly, some people, you know, who are refugees or asylum seekers, and I think there are many problems with that, but I will say that some of them make massive strides.
1: But can we just go back to the behaviour element? Are we not alarmed that she then goes on to say that we should widen the narrow view of what good is? So in other words, we should lower standards of behaviour in schools. Are we not slightly alarmed?
3: I think she's just indulging in a normal word salad.
1: Are we defending Lucy Powell here?
3: What are we here with now? Department of Hope.
0: Yeah.
1: Department of Hope.
2: The government of
0: which,
2: hope.
0: When it all goes wrong, means she will be the hopeless minister.
1: Yes.
0: This is it. Again. But, like, talk about bad PR. Talking of something, by the way, have a look at that Daily Mail front page there. This is an interesting story. Big picture of Meghan Markle holding a bouquet of flowers. My brave friend Meghan is back. And how? It was so dull without her. Well, considering that the Daily Mail have just, or the Mail Group, whatever it is, have spanked Harry's rear end in court recently, it's quite magnanimous of them to be writing a really glowing review of Meghan Markle on the front page there.
3: Yeah.
0: I wonder what the story behind that is.
3: But we need to dig into the story. Exactly.
2: Which we will in the next hour.
0: There you are. Yeah. We have got an absolute corker of an hour coming your way when we delve into tomorrow's front pages in more detail.
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5: Hello there, good evening. Welcome to your GB News weather update from the Met Office. Rain will clear the southeast into tomorrow, leaving a day of sunshine and showers. It is going to be feeling quite chilly tomorrow compared to recent days. For tonight, though, still remaining fairly mild across the far south, but behind the cold front, this is where it's going to be turning chillier overnight. Where the cold front sits across England and Wales, this is where we'll see potentially some heavy bands of rain skirting their way southeastwards through the course of the night, pushing into East Anglia, London, parts of the southeast through the very early hours of the morning. Behind it, a mix of showers and also clearer skies. This is where it could turn that little bit chillier, but towards the south, temperatures holding up between 10 to 12 degrees Celsius. So to start the day on Friday, quite wet across parts of the southeast. Once again, we could continue to see some heavier downpours. A little bit brighter across southwest England, Wales, central and northern parts of England, but some showers filtering through towards the northwest, particularly western Scotland. But across much of southern, eastern Scotland, a dry and bright start here. But for most areas across the north, you are going to notice the chill first thing. And it will gradually turn cooler towards the south and southeast through the course of the day as the rain clears, but many of us are likely to see a dry end to the week. Still a few showers skirting in across some northern and western areas, the odd heavy shower, but plenty of dry and sunny weather in between the showers. For all, there is going to be a drop in temperatures, highs reaching around 15 to 16 degrees Celsius towards the south, closer to 12 to 13 in the north. Now, Saturday, once again, quite a chilly start, some frost in places, but largely dry and bright for many areas. Should stay that way for most, though a few coastal showers just drifting in, particularly around any North Sea areas. A fairly brisk northerly breeze on Friday will continue to make things feel chilly. High pressure builds on the weekend, so lots of dry, settled weather, but still feeling on the cool side.
4: Today, clouds overhead, total zen within. Vox Solar sponsors the weather on GB News.
0: Cracky set of front pages here for you tomorrow. The Daily Express are leading on a spate of sex crimes committed by illegal migrants. We're also going to be talking as well about taxes going up, I'm afraid. Taxes on banks are going up as John Healey is razzing it around Bangkok in a tuk-tuk. Ridiculous stuff. Also, the BBC looks like it's going to be ramping up its licence fee cost. It could apply to you even if you are only watching YouTube. That's my understanding of it. And your energy bills are set to rise not once, but twice in the new year. We'll be discussing all of that and much more in the next hour.
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11: 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Entrance must be 18 or over. Lines close at 4 p.m. on the 23rd of October. 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Good luck.
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15: Eating on camera has not been my forte, John, but I'm going to have a go.
16: After you.
15: Oh, thank you so much, John.
16: Cheers.
15: Not bad.
0: Morons. We're in a tuck-tucking time bomb. But the Chancellor is faffing around in Thailand looking like an absolute fool with the Foreign Secretary. The Telegraph reports that he's set to tax banks more. Plus...
17: She's a D-list actress, she has no mystery, she has little talent, but she's married into one of the most famous families in the world. And now she's back here to milk it.
0: Well, they have actually made the front page of pretty much all national newspapers today. Prince Harry and Meghan Markle doing a glorious return, of course, here to public duties in Britain. That was what Tom Bauer had to say on my show earlier. He lashed out at them, but we've got someone on our panel tonight who you'll see in a second or two, who I think is going to fight the good fight for Harry and Meghan. Also,
18: practical assessment in practical subjects. Who knew? And strong oracy and speaking skills throughout, and more work experience.
0: Well, there you go. I mean, it's interesting, isn't it, really? Dumb and Dumber is what they've gone for on the Daily Mail's front page. Education Secretary is told that children will be the losers, as she says that speaking skills will be as important as reading and writing in new plans for GCSEs. Plus...
19: I sort of don't like the phrase changes in lifestyle. We're going to have better lives for people in the net zero world.
0: Talking of Dumb and Dumber, no wonder energy bills are set to double this year. Look at this. Energy bills set for a double rise in the new year. How much more of this stuff can we realistically take? But here we go. Is this a glimmer of hope? New NHS guidance confirms that biological men will be excluded from women's wards in a blow to trans activists. And...
20: You can't lecture us!
21: You should be in this bond!
20: Shame on you!
0: Look, this is absolutely awful. I'll play you the full clip, but this is just feral pro-Palestine activists shouting down a Jewish professor at a university. I mean, what is the world coming to?

0: Joining us this evening is broadcaster and journalist Linda Jubilee. We've got former Labour advisor Matthew Larza and GB News contributor and comedian and fan favourite is Archie Manners. But first, let's get your headlines with Aaron Armstrong.
1: Thanks, Patrick. Good evening to you. 2 minutes past 11, our top stories. The mother of Henry Novak's killer could be freed early from prison under the government's early release scheme. Kieran Kaur was jailed for 3 years for removing the murder weapon from the crime scene. Vikram Diggle was jailed for life for stabbing the 18-year-old student in Southampton last December. Now, it's understood Kaur could serve less than half of her sentence and be freed in December, around the anniversary of Mr. Novak's death. The Home Office has indicated that Kaur, an Indian national, could be in line for deportation from the UK. Trans women will no longer be placed on female-only wards under new NHS England guidance on single-sex spaces. The new rules mean wards, toilets and changing rooms will be used by people based on their biological sex, not their gender identity. Under previous guidance, a trans woman, that's a biological male who identifies as a woman, could have been chosen to be treated on a woman's ward. The DUP says former leader Geoffrey Donaldson deserves every day of the 15-year sentence he was given for a series of child sex offences, including rape. He was convicted in June of 18 counts of sexual abuse, which he committed against two women when they were children between 1985 and 2008. Judge Paul Ramsey said Donaldson, who denied the allegations, had shown no regret or shame. The jury in the Russell Brand trial has heard how the comedian turned into a monster when he stripped naked and raped a woman in a hotel room on the fringes of the Labour Party conference. The court was shown pictures of Brand topless in the hotel room in Bournemouth, taken by the woman who was allegedly attacked. The 51-year-old comedian is accused by six women of rape, sexual assault and indecent assault over a 10-year period between 1999 and 2009. John Healey is set to increase taxes on Britain's banks to help fill a hole in the government's finances from rising borrowing costs. John Healey's previously described Britain's banks as part of the crown jewels of the economy, but he's refused to rule out a raid on the sector to offset the damage caused by the war in the Middle East. The Chancellor says the public should be prepared for a tough budget in 2 weeks' time. President Trump says the firing squad execution of a former US Army psychiatrist now will not be live streamed. Last week, the Pentagon announced it would publicly show the execution of Nidal Hassan, who shot dead 13 unarmed US soldiers at a military base in Texas in 2009. The move comes after 72 retired US generals urged the Pentagon to cancel the plans. The Trump administration has faced global condemnation and comparisons to dictatorships in Iran and Afghanistan. And the Duke and Duchess of Sussex left Nottingham earlier after a series of engagements on their first joint royal-style engagement since returning to the UK.
2: Great to be back. Yes. It's wonderful. Nice to be back in Nottingham as well.
3: Megan, for you to meet your ladies at the kitchen,
4: after
2: all these years, nice to meet you.
4: Yeah, it was really, really meaningful. Thank you for asking. Thank you.
1: Megan declared it's great to be back as they visited the community recording studio charity. They were greeted there with a warm welcome. The pair later visited a youth charity where Harry played pool, and they both took part in a cooking class at an organisation that tackles food poverty. The pair were in the city where they made their first joint appearance after announcing their engagement in 2017. You're up to date with the headlines. Now it is back to Patrick.
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0: Yeah, welcome along. Let me get you all of Friday's newspaper front pages, and there's some real doozies out there. The Independent licence fee widened to web streaming to help a struggling BBC. They're planning what's called a YouTube tax by extending the licence fee to online platforms like Netflix, Disney Plus and Amazon. Do you remember they floated this idea a little while ago and we were told, oh no, don't worry, it's not happening. Well, turns out it probably is now. So there you go. It's not even to watch the BBC, by the way. Just to watch telly. Not even telly. Watch YouTube.
6: Yeah. It's ridiculous.
7: It's dreadful.
0: The Metro, axis of diesel. Quite a good headline, apart from the fact that it's a couple of days too late, really. And it is about President Trump and Vladimir Putin's diesel agreement and how angry it's made Volodymyr Zelensky. The Mirror, Brand made me take pick, then he raped me. It's a picture of a topless Russell Brand. It was shown in court today. The allegations were put forward in court today. It's important to say that Russell Brand denies all the allegations and the trial continues. The Daily Express, Farage's fury at small boat sex attacks. And this is Nigel Farage warning that the nightmare is just beginning. Reform UK's leader has blamed the effects of letting more than 200,000 undocumented men into the UK, as apparently there has been a spate of sex crimes committed, well, there has been, hasn't there, by illegal migrants. The Daily Telegraph. Well, Healey plans tax raid on banks. Now, this is the same John Healey who has been parading around Bangkok in the back of a tuk-tuk with Ed Miliband. He described the banking system as the jewel in Britain's economic crown, which presumably is exactly why he wants to destroy it. Because, of course, he's on the left here. They're going to ramp up taxes on banks. We all know what's going to happen. They never think about the knock-on consequences of their ideological policies. Then we've got The Guardian. They go for it as well. Revealed, Chancellor poised to raise taxes on banks in budget. The iPaper, energy bills set for double rise in the new year. The Daily Mail, Dumb and Dumber, the education secretary, told children will be the losers. She wants to put speaking skills essentially on a par with reading and writing in new plans for GCSEs. The Sun, Brand made me take pick, then raped me, is what they are reporting from court today. Again, Russell Brand denies the allegations. The Daily Star, carrying the same story there, topless monster, and it's in relation to allegations about Russell Brand. The Times, hospitals to place trans women on male wards. Now, what you will have noticed on the front of all of those front pages, pretty much, are also pictures of Harry and Meghan, who had their first major public engagement today since returning to the UK. Now, there's a reason why I've decided to lead on this. There's a lot of other news out there, absolutely, and we are going to get to that. We discussed a lot of it, though, in the other hour, and we are joined this evening by a friend of Prince Harry. And it's interesting, if we bring up the Daily Mail's front page, this, to me, I find, for a few reasons, the most interesting, actually. So, look, there's been this widely reported court case between Prince Harry and others and the Mail group recently. Harry lost. Now, the Daily Mail have gone for this headline. Picture of Meghan Markle looking very glamorous, carrying a nice bouquet of flowers, all smiles. My brave friend Meghan is back. And how? It was so dull without her. Really quite interesting, that, for the Daily Mail to have splashed that with that tone on the front page. Part of me wonders what they're up to here. Are they trying to get cozy? Have they recognised now that the Harry and Meghan are back, and therefore they're going to have to try to engage with them a little bit more or something? Interesting. Archie, I'll throw it over to you. I understand that you have today spoken to Prince Harry.
6: I've WhatsApped him. We've exchanged a few messages this evening, unlike Tom Bauer, who probably charged this channel a couple hundred quid to turn up and talk utter nonsense. It's a bit of a shift, isn't it? Look at these front pages. If the newspapers are a reflection of the national mood, then I would suggest that it's been a very good day for the Duke and Duchess of Sussex. And I think your analysis of the Mail, and yes, it's a bit technical and boring, but is absolutely spot on. This is an organisation that, up till quite recently, was in court against the Duke of Sussex, and you've got Bryony Gordon, who's a friend of the couple's too, has written an opinion piece which is very positive, and they've decided to splash on that. Even the caption of the smiling photo of the Duchess there, walkabout, a smiling Duchess of Sussex in Nottingham yesterday during a non-royal visit with husband Harry. I mean, it's not negative. It's almost like there does seem to be a slight shift in tone. And do you know what? Most of the conversation I had with Harry this evening was about how wonderful the visits were and how they made the days of a few people in Nottingham and how happy he was about that. But he wouldn't say this to me. But I mean, I think if you're going to judge it by the newspapers...
7: Army, thank you for coming to see us, me lord.
6: Well, they don't have to turn up and see them, do they?
7: Apparently the crowds were smaller than last time, I believe.
6: So. According to Tom Bauer, who said exactly that. But let me tell you, the people reading his books are smaller than they were too. It seems to me that there is a shift nationally based on these front pages, and I don't think Harry or the Duchess...
0: Slightly unfortunate placing of the words dumb and dumber next to the picture there.
6: Of course that's not deliberate. You can't... That's conflating two things. I mean, that's ludicrous. Yeah. That's like, you know, comparing you to the Great British Giveaway. Absolutely. We'd all like to give you away.
0: It's true. I'd like to be given away. The problem is you can't give me away.
6: You can't even pay to take you away.
0: No.
6: But it does seem to be a good day for them from a press perspective, and I think that is a
0: Let's work on that note, absolutely, because I'm just gonna whiz through some of the other front pages and their captions of the various different pictures of Harry and Meghan. The Metro, they've gone for beaming in burgundy. Meghan enjoys a warm reception in Nottingham. If we have a look at the Independent, great to be back, says Meghan. The Duke and Duchess of Sussex cheered by well-wishers in Nottingham as they posed for selfies. I'm just going through these in real time with you. I mean, the Mirror, right royal, in quote marks, welcome. Sussex's first on duty, Meghan and Harry were cheered in Nottingham.
6: They could write this differently, right? They could run these photographs, because photographs are for women's sale, and write the captions differently.
0: Times. Meghan and Harry given a warm welcome as they arrived in Nottingham to visit charities. Let's see what the Telegraph has done here. It's wonderful to be back. Nice picture of the couple there, all smiles. The Duchess of Sussex says, it's wonderful to be back. They made their first joint appearance, spent 20 minutes greeting 150 strong crowd. See, this is the thing. You could have written this. You could have written this very differently. Look, I think from the pictures that I have seen, yes, the crowds were smaller, but to be fair, what had happened last time they were there was they had literally just got engaged and whatever. There was probably more on it. So, okay. This could have all been written up across the press. Now, the other way of looking at this, and it might be, Harry and Meghan, now, given that this is their first proper engagement, as it were, since they came back, they're going to have a tough time going forward, I think, complaining about gratuitous negativity in the press. It's important that we remember.
6: Why?
0: Because from now on is what I'm saying. Because this is, again, it seems like they've been given a fresh start, doesn't it? That's what you just said.
6: No, I haven't said that. No, that's not what I'm suggesting. You're suggesting that because they've had some positive coverage, they then can't complain about, in your own words, gratuitous negativity. No. If it's gratuitous, by definition, of course they can.
0: They're given a warm up. My point that I'm making here is that I think when Meghan was initially, you know, on the scene, it was quite positive. People forget that. There was a lot of positivity and a lot of warmth, and then it turned sour. And what I'm saying is it seems to me now like they are now being given a bit of a fresh start by the British media.
8: I think that is happening. I think it's interesting, actually, just from a style point of view, when you look at her picture, she is apparently clothed head to foot in British labels. And also, from a style point of view, I find it quite interesting. You know, when I was a young reporter and from the time I was a royal correspondent, used to get used to royal women turning up at events. Not that this is a royal event, but it's a close to one. They turn up in these special outfits that always be a different outfit, and heaven forbid another woman, you know, Ascot, for example, be wearing the same outfit, or Princess Anne was praised for wearing the same outfit twice. That is the same coat she wore to meet Malala last week.
0: Is it?
8: And I think she's developed a kind of working woman style.
0: You may notice these things, I must say.
8: I do.
0: Are you saying that's good or bad? Very close attention.
8: It's
0: lost on me.
8: I am the one that noticed Angela Reynolds wearing a £350 pair of trousers when they slashed the winter fuel bill.
0: So,
8: you know, these things are important from a presentation coaching point of view. But I think she's nailed it in terms of her style when she goes out on these visits. Not that there have been many. What I think is very puzzling is why it and how it looks like a royal visit.
2: Exactly.
8: It's like a pseudo royal visit. It is strange.
0: Hang on one second, because Matthew, you were coming in there. Why are you so excited?
2: So look, I mean, I have no particular beef against them, but the issue is, I do find it like, who are they? They are just like a random posh person and a random, not particularly successful actress from the States. And I just find the kind of cringe factor of them trying to be royals when they're not working members of the royal family, when they don't have the responsibilities that working members of the royal family have. I just find them cringe. Let them go off. Let them live their best life.
6: Which is what they're doing.
2: They're not. They're trying to pretend that...
6: Matthew, 150 people did not need to turn up to this community recording centre. The newspapers don't have to run it. They're not asking for that.
2: 150 people turn up. The point is...
6: It's all voluntary. Everyone's consenting to this.
2: We have a constitutional monarchy. Chill, Archie. We have a constitutional monarchy, which is based, you know, on a principle of rights and responsibilities and a principle of service. And instead, I mean, you know, they are kind of half in and half out. Either be royal working rules or not. Go and live your best life.
8: I agree. This isn't a royal visit, and they're not royals in the working sense of the word anymore. But I think you're underestimating how popular they are.
6: I completely agree.
8: They are popular.
6: Matthew, what's wrong with what they're doing? If what they're doing is going to places that are doing good charitable work for the youth of Nottingham and highlighting it, are you against that? Is that a bad thing?
7: I find it hard enough when the four lock tugging, cap doffing that we have to do to the royal family at the best of times.
6: You have to go.
7: Not members of the royal family. But I'm glad that they're part of this.
6: But my point is that they've gone to these places in Nottingham to highlight the work of youth organisations. Some people have decided...
7: They've gone to the place in Nottingham to get themselves on the front page.
6: No, they haven't, Matthew. That is so cynical. Some people have decided they want to go, the 150-strong crowd. That's a whole load of consenting adults doing a wonderful thing that's highlighting the work of youth organisations. Are you against youth organisations?
7: Privately. They don't do things privately. They do things when there are cameras there.
6: Because people want to come and see what they're up to.
0: What do you make of the time? The only thing is, and before you rip my flipping head... I know he's right. It is literally just my job to ask questions. What do you make of the timing of it? Because there have been, you know, times in the past where, being generous, the timing of some of their announcements has coincidentally coincided with other, serving royal events. Yeah, I mean, the cynic in me would suggest that it was deliberate, but hey, we'll never know. This was, again, on the same day that I think the King and Queen were opening, or the Welsh Parliament were.
8: The Senedd.
6: The King is unbelievably hardworking. You try and find a day for them to do anything that isn't going to clash with something that either the King or Queen aren't doing. I think that doesn't
7: work. What does it mean when it says great to be back? Back as what? Back as quasi-royal?
6: Back in the UK. Back home. What have you got against them, Matthew? What have these people ever done to you? Seriously.
7: I don't mind.
6: I mean, you seem very passionate against them.
7: I know that he's your friend, I'm sure he's lovely.
8: It's the newspaper that's written the headline.
7: Absolutely, and that's why I'm glad they're not in the front of the Guardian.
0: What about the idea that it might make it difficult for them going forward to start talking about privacy again? This is a public event. I get. Look, it's youth clubs.
6: I have a lot more sympathy for that argument. A lot more sympathy for that argument. In that, if you're going to do public events, then it's difficult to complain that I want my privacy.
7: Absolutely.
6: On that, even I, as I quite enjoy squirming my way out of the difficult positions Matthew puts me in intellectually, but I can't do it with that. Of course not. I do, however, think this is their argument now seems to me to be more about security than privacy, mm-hmm. and that's a separate one. But on the privacy argument, you can't expect to have privacy and then go around doing public engagement.
8: What do you think of the proposition that actually this kind of high-profile activity makes any attempt at somehow mending the rift with William possible?
6: I can't speak to that. I don't know. It's not something I've discussed with either party. I don't think it makes a difference necessarily. I think that's probably a family thing, but it's not something I know about.
0: Can I ask, is he enjoying life back in the UK then?
6: Yeah. Why wouldn't you? It's a great country. Mm. Do you hate our country?
0: No.
6: GB News, the people's... I'm just joking. No, I was saying that facetiously. I said, of course, we all love the country.
7: We're all battered now. Battered up.
6: He's also giving... I think he is being given a bit more space by the press than he might previously have been done. We haven't seen, for example, pap shots of him in the UK very much. We haven't seen a lot of that come out.
8: And maybe that's much of her at all.
6: Quite. And maybe that's post-Leveson. I don't know. But it seems to me they're not being hounded as they might well have been in the past, which probably makes life a little bit easier. That's just me speculating. I've no idea. But I think they've had a really good day. I think they've done some good work for the youth of Nottingham. That's a good thing.
0: Could I just ask, are you such good friends?
6: That's where they live, Matthew. Of course they're going to. What are you saying, to move to Nottingham? I mean, come on,
7: it's a lovely place. Why not?
0: Okay. just final point on this. Just wondering, is everyone in the market for a Christmas calendar at some point this year?
6: Oh God, what have you got now?
0: What's the Christmas calendar?
8: Yeah.
7: I love a
0: Christmas calendar.
8: Yeah, what's coming up?
0: Well, the as ever holiday advent calendar launched by Meghan, the Duchess of Sussex. Do you want to know how much it costs?
8: No, how much?
7: £39.99.
0: £112.
7: What's in it? Do you get chocolate?
8: With the little
7: chocolate,
8: balls.
6: Yeah. Don't buy it then.
0: No.
6: I mean, it's not difficult.
0: Can't afford to.
6: Don't buy it. These guys, they're not taking civil list money. They're not protected by the state.
7: But they want to be protected by the state.
6: As we all should be, if the risk is high enough.
8: Yeah, I will say, but, you know, Marks and Spencer's one is more expensive.
6: But, like, I mean, come on, don't buy it. How do you guys not get this? If they're in receipt, I know you're, oh, I'm just falling for your nonsense. I know, but if they're in receipt of taxpayer funds to do their work, that's fine, criticise them, but they're not.
0: I am.
6: If you don't want the advent calendar, don't buy the advent calendar. I'm going to buy you one. I'm going to get a signed copy for you, Patrick, and you'll hand it to Emily and you'll be thrilled. We all know it. You're gunning for the knighthood.
8: Can I have one as well?
0: Very quickly before we got to go, right, I made a massive error. Last year I panic bought an advent calendar, and I won't name the brand, but it's one of these brands that likes to go on about, oh, we're all fair trade. You know, it's absolutely brilliant.
6: Always means it tastes rubbish.
0: So you get, apart from that, you get to it. One of the boxes is empty, and they did that to remind us that some people don't have food.
6: Oh, that's awful.
0: Yeah,
6: that's
0: but I awful. Bought an advent did calendar.
6: That's how, I'm so with you.
7: No, I want one of those pork scratch. Do you know what the problem is with like a pork scratchings one?
0: What?
7: Yeah. You know, you get a pork scratchings advent calendar.
8: Really? I didn't know keto, that.
6: Yeah. Matthew, at your age, I'd stick off the pork. I think that's. I'd go for something else.
0: It opening, you know, it's Happy Christmas, everybody. Let's remind ourselves about poverty in Africa. It's an empty little box there.
8: Like giving someone an empty Christmas present.
6: That's outrageous.
0: Yeah, anyway. Okay, right. Well, get ready for this.
9: Eating on camera has not been my forte, John, but I'm going to have a go.
10: After you.
9: Oh, thank you so much, John.
10: Cheers.
9: Not bad.
0: Wallace and Gromit film looks bad, doesn't it? We're tucking into a time bomb here. That's the Chancellor and the Foreign Secretary faffing around in Thailand like idiots. The Telegraph is reporting, though, that he's set to tax banks more. Your energy bills are going to go up not once but twice next year. And in case you're wondering, yes, our foreign policy is still in the toilet. That's next.
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17: Liverpool manager Andoni Iraola says it remains too early to determine whether Alexander Isak, Cody Gakpo and Dominic Szoboszlai will be fit for Saturday's clash against Brentford. The trio missed the previous match, but Iraola has not ruled out their availability, with a final assessment expected after training. Iraola praised Brentford's quality, describing them as a well-coached team with talented players. He acknowledged the challenge of travelling to Austria for yesterday's match before facing Brentford in London on Saturday, saying, "It is not normal, but we have to adapt." That's the latest sport. For more, go to gbnews.com.
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0: Okay, welcome back. So this is on two national newspaper front pages from both ends of the political spectrum. The Guardian, The Go revealed Chancellor poised to raise taxes on banks in budget. And the Daily Telegraph, they go for Healey plans tax raid on banks. Now, look, this has got obviously negative consequences. As Healey himself has described in some kind of Orwellian move, you know, he said, oh, well, look, you know, these are the jewel in Britain's economic crown. So he's decided that he's going to tax them loads more. What are they going to do? They're hypermobile. Dubai is calling. You know, Frankfurt is calling. You've got the US. You all these different places that these hypermobile, hyper-wealthy financial institutions and their workers can go to. What's Healey going to do? He's going to tax them even more in this country, despite the fact that half of the country's billionaires have left. Although, to be fair, when it comes to Harry and Meghan, at least one couple have come back. What are they doing? Yeah, the Chancellor. Well, we're all struggling. Youth unemployment. Fewer job vacancies than we've had. The highest tax burden since World War II. What do you think our Chancellor and our Foreign Secretary have been up to? I'll show you.
9: Camera has not been my forte, John, but I'm going to have a go.
10: Cheers.
9: Not bad.
10: Put there in Bangkok. What are you here for?
9: We're never going to solve the problems we have at home without working internationally. I think that's the fundamental principle why I'm here.
10: You know, if we look at the challenges we face in Britain, cost of living, economic pressures, need for greater growth, we solve those in part by working with other countries.
0: Okay. They're prancing around Bangkok. They are there because it's the annual meeting of the International Monetary Fund, the IMF, and the World Bank Group. It should also be noted that yesterday the IMF revealed that Britain is increasing tax at the highest rate of any country in the Western world. Linda, what do we make of this?
8: Here's what I think. This morning I was listening to the radio and they were interviewing a woman who was right up against it in terms of the monthly budget. She had a job. It wasn't well paid, but she had a job and she had a child. And she said that now...
15: It was a single mum, I think.
8: The single mum. Yeah. It was so distressing to me. She could not visit her family for Sunday lunch because they lived away. And she couldn't afford the petrol to get there. Mm. And I think when you've got... and she's not alone. There are literally hundreds, thousands of people in that position right now. That video looks insensitive, inhumane and ridiculous.
0: Okay. It's also interesting to note that apparently these meetings are typically only attended by the Chancellor. But in this case, Ed Miliband has decided that he wants to go on another foreign trip. And
6: he's the Foreign Secretary, to be fair.
0: Yeah, but he's not normally there. This is an economic meeting. And
6: maybe he likes Bangkok's, whatever Bangkok has to offer.
0: Yeah, whatever that is.
6: I don't know. Maybe just likes Bangkok.
8: Who knows?
0: No, absolutely. Hey,
6: and that could be a great city.
0: No, and that could be anything. You know, it's vibrant.
6: Place to be.
0: Look, a lot of people in this country are really, really struggling, like you were saying. A lot of people are really struggling. People can't afford to go on holiday. People aren't having fun, actually. That's the thing. People are not currently having fun in Britain. And I think to see the Foreign Secretary and the Chancellor razzing it around what may or may not be the ladyboy capital of the world in a tuk-tuk is not a great look.
6: What I also think is extraordinary, as someone who's advised politicians for social media, is at some point...
15: I thought you were about to say somebody who knows the streets of Bangkok.
6: No, but somebody has had to go to a tuk-tuk driver earning presumably not a great deal and go, hi there, we're going to film in your tuk-tuk. And like, there's a whole process behind this before it gets uploaded.
15: There's a lot of GoPro cameras.
6: We're going to rig up your tuk-tuk. Yeah. You're only on a few dollars a day. And we're going to put two middle-aged men who are presumably quite tired because of the jet lag all the IMF stuff in Bangkok, which is what Bangkok's known for.
0: Yeah, it's the IMF.
6: I mean, it is ludicrous. I mean, if you were still advising Ed Miliband, obviously as someone who did advise Ed Miliband during his heyday, would you
15: specifically
6: have said,
15: on these issues?
6: Specifically on Bangkok and the IMF.
15: Yeah.
6: Would you have signed off on that idea, Matt? Was it a good idea?
15: Look, I wouldn't, because I think it's fine to do a social media video explaining what's going on at the conference. It's fine to try and do it in a way that engages attention. But the problem with it was that the point of the video, when they got over the bants, was that they are going to are taking action on things like the cost of living crisis by international cooperation. That's why they're in Bangkok.
0: But then they didn't tell us what it is. Sorry.
15: What they didn't do is there wasn't enough content. And also the visuals, which was the two of them in the back of
6: being cycled around.
15: Sat down with other if they'd been having a meeting with other with other foreign leaders, then that's one thing. It basically looked a bit like a Channel 5 Channel 5 travelogue.
0: The thing is, that was they just tossed meaningless guff out into the air.
8: Ridiculous.
0: Well, the reason we are having a fantastic time, paid for by the taxpayer, no doubt, in some luxury hotels in Bangkok, is because we can only really fix Britain with talking to our international friends. It's like when husbands want to go and play golf. Two rounds of golf at the weekend. They tell the wife they're doing it because it helps them get the steps in. No, you want to go and play golf. It's like an excuse for a jolly, isn't it? It's like, oh, yeah.
15: It gave those vibes. It wasn't,
0: yeah. The only way we can sort out the fact that we've got record levels of, or certainly the highest in the last 11 years, youth unemployment, 1.2 million graduates competing for 17,000 jobs, highest tax burden since World War II, PS, your energy bills are about to go up twice. Oh, we're here. We're working with our international partners.
8: There's no upside to that video.
0: No.
8: Nothing is positive. Or
6: it's actually quite an arrogant premise to put it up, isn't it?
8: It's sort
0: of out of touch.
8: Mm.
15: Because, look, I mean, so look, we live in an age of the clip. We live in an age of short form videos. Archie was a YouTube sensation with over a million, or was
0: still
15: it 2 million followers?
6: Nearly 2 million. And you've been viral a few times, like when you can't do an entire shift on GB News without walking out. You know, we've all had our moments.
0: Oh, nice.
8: Yeah.
15: Thank you, Archie.
6: Pleasure.
8: Archie's a comedian.
6: Allegedly.
15: Told. I've seen precious little evidence on the time. He's a joker, but that's different.
8: No, he's hilarious. And he made funny videos.
15: We're good pals.
8: I mean, that's easy, isn't it? But you're not supposed to be a serious politician.
15: So the point was, yeah, absolutely, absolutely. Do you remember Gordon McKee, who's a Labour MP, who did a video on about the deficit with the custard creams, which is brilliant because it actually
6: made a point.
15: Because it made a point.
6: In an accessible way.
15: What colleagues have forgotten here is that the visuals may be fun, but it's got to make a point, and the visuals have got to match the point.
0: Yes.
6: Whereas ultimately they're being cycled around by someone less fortunate than them talking guff.
0: Well, yeah, actually, I mean, that is another point.
6: That's the point I'm trying to get. They've paid some bloke on a few dollars a day to move them around in a circle whilst they film this. It's not particularly Labour Party.
0: Although, actually, when I was in Bangkok on my honeymoon...
6: What were you doing in Bangkok? Oh, on your honeymoon, sorry.
0: Yeah.
6: It was that quick you needed it. Blimey. Blimey, you couldn't even last a week.
0: No, everyone was there for the same reason, mate. And some good temples.
6: Yes, I'm sure there were.
0: But actually, a lot of those tuk-tuks were motorised.
15: What are the temples too?
0: It's not a rickshaw. You see, what you've done there is you've fallen into the classic trap of confusing your tuk-tuk with your rickshaw. Right. And the tuk-tuks tend to be motorised.
6: I'm not as into Lady Boys as you, so I don't travel that part of the world that much.
0: Okay, there it is. Zinger. Right, okay. Which is actually his name. Anyway, coming up.
3: More practical assessment in practical subjects. Who knew? And strong oracy and speaking skills throughout. And more work experience.
0: Dumb and Dumber is what they've gone for there on the Daily Mail. The Education Secretary is told off and accused of dumbing down the curriculum. I'll tell you why when we come back. Plus, we're going to be crossing live to Washington, D.C. with Tom Harwood, who is going to be whizzing you through all of the latest news from the States. I wonder if he's ever been to Bangkok. That's next.
4: Hello there, good evening. Welcome to our GB News weather update from the Met Office. Rain will clear the southeast into tomorrow, leaving a day of sunshine and showers. It is going to be feeling quite chilly tomorrow compared to recent days. For tonight, though, still remaining fairly mild across the far south, but behind the cold front, this is where it's going to be turning chillier overnight. Where the cold front sits across England and Wales, this is where we'll see potentially some heavy bands of rain skirting their way southeastwards through the course of the night, pushing into East Anglia, London, parts of the southeast through the very early hours of the morning. Behind it, a mix of showers and also clearer skies. This is where it could turn that little bit chillier, but towards the south, temperatures holding up between 10 to 12 degrees Celsius. So to start the day on Friday, quite wet across parts of the southeast. Once again, we could continue to see some heavier downpours. A little bit brighter across southwest England, Wales, central and northern parts of England, but some showers filtering through towards the northwest, particularly western Scotland. But across much of southern, eastern Scotland, a dry and bright start here. But for most areas across the north, you are going to notice the chill first thing. And it will gradually turn cooler towards the south and southeast through the course of the day as the rain clears, but many of us are likely to see a dry end to the week. Still a few showers skirting in across some northern and western areas, the odd heavy shower, but plenty of dry and sunny weather in between the showers. For all, there is going to be a drop in temperatures, highs reaching around 15 to 16 degrees Celsius towards the south, closer to 12 to 13 in the north. Now, Saturday, once again, quite a chilly start, some frost in places, but largely dry and bright for many areas. Should stay that way for most, though a few coastal showers just drifting in, particularly around any North Sea areas. A fairly brisk northerly breeze on Friday will continue to make things feel chilly. High pressure builds on the weekend, so lots of dry, settled weather, but still feeling on the cool side.
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0: Well, welcome back. Well, shortly I'm going to be talking to you about the BBC apparently ramping up the price of the licence fee, or certainly the number of people who are going to have to pay it. It looks as though even if you don't watch not just the BBC, television, you just watch YouTube, you are supposedly going to be on the hook for the BBC licence fee, which is interesting. It's an exclusive in tomorrow's Independent. But before we get to all of that, it is time to take ourselves stateside now for the host of The Late Show live from midnight until 3 a.m. It's the wonderful Tom Harwood. Tom, what's coming up tonight?
22: Yeah, we're not going to be in Bangkok, and no, Patrick, I haven't been. But this is ultimately a big, big show this evening. Albania, if you've seen the protests in France recently, you ain't seen nothing yet. Albania is basically on fire. We're going to explore why that is going on. Also, the United States has announced it is not going to be live streaming the firing squad of a terrorist, the execution of a terrorist who killed 15 American citizens in 2009. He will still be killed by firing squad, but it will be private, just the victims' families who are able to go and watch that one. Also, of course, big story that's just breaking, and it's about the Green Party and its various coalitions in local government around Britain. The Labour Party has, of course, today said that it will no longer be entering into those sort of coalitions if those Green Parties, those local Green Parties, don't disavow that Zionism is racism motion. Could we be about to see a massive sort of effect over local government in the United Kingdom? Could various governing coalitions collapse as a result of this moral gauntlet? Quite possibly. Also, I'm going to be revealing more of my exclusive interview with Sebastian Gorka, one of the closest advisors to Donald Trump in the White House. I sat down with him yesterday, and he's had a lot to say on Badenoch Farage Chagos, on Iran, on just about everything that you can imagine that has to do with national security. We'll be seeing that interview in full.
0: Yeah, fantastic stuff, Tom. No, that's going to be really, really strong stuff, especially with Seb Gorka there. He doesn't hold back, does he? So, Tom, thank you very, very much. And also, again, thank you for clearing up your previous travel arrangements. Tom Harwood there is going to be lighting up your screens from midnight until 3 a.m.
15: What time is that in Thailand?
0: I don't know what time that is in Thailand, but there we go. We can ask the Foreign Secretary. Right, let's go to the Independent. So, licence fee widened to web streaming to help struggling BBC. Ministers plan what's called a YouTube tax by extending the licence fee to online platforms such as Netflix, Disney Plus and Amazon, with new revenue used to boost journalism and tackle misinformation. Come on now. Okay. I think many people believe that the BBC at times has been a rather large source of misinformation, actually, hotly disputed, and that sometimes the calibre of their journalism leaves a little bit to be desired. How, practically speaking, can it be justified that someone who doesn't watch the BBC and doesn't actually watch television could be made to pay a licence fee?
8: As I understand it, when the licence fee was introduced, many, many years, decades ago, it was introduced for the television set, the actual equipment.
15: We started with the radio.
8: That's right. It was not the actual channel.
6: I did not know that.
8: That we paid the licence fee for.
15: Well, so it was the only channel.
8: It was the only channel. Mm. So as soon as ITV existed, that started to eat away at the need for a licence fee, surely. Because why would you pay the BBC a fee to watch ITV? And since then, we've had, what have we had? We had BBC Two, then we had Channel 4, then we had Channel 5, and then we had streaming services. Why are we paying a licence fee at all?
0: I just don't
8: I'd like to hear what you got to say.
0: Well, yeah, go on, all right. Well, I was just going to say, it's a big exclusive by David Mannix, who is the political editor at The Independent. Just on this, a senior Whitehall source has told The Independent their plan is to expand the licence fee to streaming platforms to prevent people dodging it by logging onto the internet via their phones, tablets or computers. Currently, anyone who uses a television to watch content must pay the licence fee, even if they do not watch...
15: Or actually technically anything to watch live television.
8: Yeah, that's right.
22: Watching this live on gbnews.com without a licence fee is probably illegal.
0: But then that's interesting, isn't it? Because now what people are doing more of, most people, many people have got smart TVs, so you can watch YouTube... You're watching this on YouTube. I mean, many people will be watching this on YouTube now. But if you weren't watching it on your laptop, you'd rigged it up, or you're just using your TV, are they trying to say that you are watching live TV?
22: Yes, and therefore
15: that's
22: you...
15: That is the big question.
8: Therefore you have to pay a licence fee.
15: This is the answer. I have to declare an interest. I do various projects with the BBC. The argument is the BBC is, despite its flaws, as well as its many positives, and it sometimes even acknowledges its own failures, is a hugely valued British institution. We need to keep it thriving. But clearly the licence fee, as the Director General himself has said, is not fit for purpose because of the change in technology. This is one way of doing it. For example, in other countries, they put it on broadband. So it's basically done via broadband. So there are lots of different options. The BBC wants to have a big debate about what the best options are.
0: I did an exclusive yesterday. The BBC did this thing called an advert, which what's the BBC ever done for me?
8: Yeah.
0: They had a plethora of stars in there. David Jason was there, Romeshrong and Nathan was hosting. I mean, you know, if not the BBC in a big way, they were
8: expensive.
0: Must have been very expensive. They are hiding how much it costs. What they are telling us, though, is that they spent £820,000, taxpayers' money, on just advertising the advert. What they are telling us, though, is that they spent £820,000, taxpayers' money, on just advertising the advert.

0: But I think the BBC is flipping brilliant.
1: Yes, but absolutely. But where are they spending this money, this additional revenue? Local.
0: No one's saying they're perfect.
2: Can I say? I think it's really important. That statement is a statement from the government. That's not the BBC saying it's fueled. That's government sources saying they want to spend on tackling misinformation.
0: And that's wrong.
2: Sorry, that's their proposal.
1: But hang on a minute. That is
2: the BBC would never say that.
1: But that is so sinister.
0: Of course it is. But then blame the government for it. That's who said it.
2: I think the government should have put it like that. That's we're going to bring this in. Misinformation is misinformation.
1: So look, basically, we can make sure that the BBC has more local journalists and they can tackle misinformation so we can stop reform.
0: Yeah, and the government are wrong.
2: That's the government putting a political spin on it.
0: Matthew's point, need to declare interest, was there are many ways of funding this. I think Matthew would agree with me that that is not the ideal way and that we wouldn't want the money spent on that. That's wrong. But there are, if you're conflating two arguments here, is that right? No.
1: Is
0: the BBC an important national institution and we should try and find a funding model that's fit for the current day?
3: Yeah, but it's not.
0: Absolutely yes. Quite. But I think the BBC, correct me if I'm wrong, I think the BBC have accepted that there's going to be a different way of doing that.
2: The licence fee in its current form is past its sell-by date. It's a phrase similar to that the journalists use.
1: Well, there we go. I was just going to return to that. I think that's an incredibly sinister thing if the government is essentially talking about planting favourable journalists.
2: And the BBC will find that as sinister as anybody, to be fair to them.
0: Quite.
1: OK, we've got a track record of clamping down on sinister activity at the BBC, haven't they? Anyway, coming up, we are going to be talking about the education issue as well. Are they dumb? Dumbing down the education system. That's next.
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7: A lot of fine weather across central and western Europe at the moment, but it's unsettled towards the southeast. We've had some heavy rain across Greece. That's now pushing into Turkey and Cyprus, leaving behind gusty winds and still some showers for much of Greece, particularly inland. Now, across many parts of central and western Europe, it is at the moment largely fine, but that's going to change through the weekend and into next week with some heavy rain arriving into the south of France and across parts of Spain.
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6: Britain's News Channel.
9: Yeah, welcome back. I'm just going to do something a bit different, actually. This has just come through to us during the advert break that we're on. I want to play all this out to you. Student protesters at City University of London, which, by the way, is a large producer of journalism graduates every single year, worth noting, disrupted talks by a lawyer who represented British people connected to hostages in Gaza. Okay, so this is a lawyer who represented Brits who were connected with the hostage people taken hostage by Hamas in Gaza. And they stormed into this lecture and they started ranting about, quote, Zionist hostages, and they demanded the release of Palestinian prisoners. Take a look at this.
10: Zionist hostages that were killed by Zionist regime, and you haven't talked about the 250+ people.
11: Don't touch her.
10: In Gaza.
11: Don't touch her.
12: I'm leaving.
11: Don't touch her.
10: I'm not talking about the prisons, the 10,000 prisons that were held in Israeli prison, and you're here just to talk about the British ones.
11: You can't lecture us.
10: You should be disbarred.
11: Shame. Shame on you.
9: Damn. This is awful. This is awful. What's going on? Seriously, if we are, this is where we're at. In London now, where, you know, where you go just to talk by someone, but first, as I understand it, about Brits or people, British people who were connected anyway to people who were taken hostage by Hamas, and you've got someone there, a young...
13: We've crossed the line of what I would consider to be fair protest, regardless of what one thinks of the issue, right? That's right. That to me is, and that Absolutely. May be a get-out-of-jail-free card for a commentator to say, but... Protests, have your views, do it in a legal and legitimate way. Somebody giving a talk, storming in like that is not
14: achieving anything.
13: It doesn't work. But also it's just wrong, and it's intimidating, and it's scary, and it's not British. It's not how we do things in this country.
9: This is but again, you know, I'll just say this, you know, where are there all the undercover operations on all of these groups? These people, these individuals that go around behaving like this all the time. Let's have some undercover filming of this lot. Mm. You know, let's see the kind of things they say. Let's see the kind of things they say in the spare time. See the kind of things they say down the pub or wherever they go. You know, that's what I'd always say. Anyway, I just thought I'd leave you with that. Right, thank you for a lovely evening.
13: Thank you,
9: everybody. Thank you. And in case you're wondering, it is currently 10 to 6 in the morning in Bangkok. we have got the Late Show Live hosted by the one and only Tom Harwood coming your way next. Tom!
15: Thank you, Patrick. Who knew I'd learned so many facts about Bangkok from an evening show? But my goodness me, lots coming up. The Defence Secretary, Wes Streeting, is here in Washington, D.C. And that news comes as a new poll reveals half of Brits would not fight to save this country. Would you? We've also got my exclusive interview with the President's close advisor, Sebastian Gorka. It's all to come. Do stay with us.
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17: Hello there, good evening. Welcome to your GB News weather update from the Met Office. Rain will clear the southeast into tomorrow, leaving a day of sunshine and showers. It is going to be feeling quite chilly tomorrow compared to recent days. For tonight, though, still remaining fairly mild across the far south, but behind the cold front, this is where it's going to be turning chillier overnight. Where the cold front sits across England and Wales, this is where we'll see potentially some heavy bands of rain skirting their way southeastwards through the course of the night, pushing into East Anglia, London, parts of the southeast through the very early hours of the morning. Behind it, a mix of showers and also clearer skies. This is where it could turn that little bit chillier, but towards the south, temperatures holding up between 10 to 12 degrees Celsius. So to start the day on Friday, quite wet across parts of the southeast. Once again, we could continue to see some heavier downpours. A little bit brighter across southwest England, Wales, central and northern parts of England, but some showers filtering through towards the northwest, particularly western Scotland. But across much of southern, eastern Scotland, a dry and bright start here. But for most areas across the north, you are going to notice the chill first thing. And it will gradually turn cooler towards the south and southeast through the course of the day as the rain clears. But many of us are likely to see a dry end to the week. Still a few showers skirting in across some northern and western areas. The odd heavy shower, but plenty of dry and sunny weather in between the showers. For all, there is going to be a drop in temperatures. Highs reaching around 15 to 16 degrees Celsius towards the south, closer to 12 to 13 in the north. Now, Saturday, once again, quite a chilly start, some frost in places, but largely dry and bright for many areas. Should stay that way for most, though a few coastal showers just drifting in, particularly around any North Sea areas. A fairly brisk northerly breeze on Friday will continue to make things feel chilly. High pressure builds on the weekend, so lots of dry, settled weather, but still feeling on the cool side.
16: Today, clouds overhead, totals then within. 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
14: 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UK only. Entrance must be 18 or over. Lines close at 4 p.m. on the 23rd of October. 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Good luck.
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15: It's midnight in the United Kingdom, 7 p.m. on the east coast of the United States. And in the last few minutes, we've been learning some gruesome details of a school shooting in Oregon with at least three dead. 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

0: 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Coming up.
1: The live stream execution of the Fort Hood.
2: Did you approve?
3: Absolutely.
0: It's the case that has gripped America and shocked the world. But now, President Trump has announced that the firing squad execution of Nidal Hassan will no longer be live streamed online. Also tonight.
4: But the ascendant, the predominant terrorism domestically in America is left-wing terrorism.
0: I sat down for an exclusive interview with President Trump's counter-terrorism czar, Dr. Sebastian Gorka. From the Chagos deal to the threat of Iran, nothing was off the agenda. Also, no, we haven't taken back the colonies. That was just some diplomatic nicety there for Wes Streeting, the Defence Secretary, who touched down in Washington, D.C. yesterday. Now, he's been urging the U.S. to stand by Ukraine. But can the transatlantic relationship help sway the Trump administration on European defence? Also tonight,
5: will have nothing to do with it, and we will always take the right response when it comes to any partnerships we have with other parties. We cannot support a partnership with a party that holds a position that has recently been adopted.
0: Yes, Labour is to end local power sharing deals with the Green Party unless those local Green Party politicians reject the party's Zionism is racism policy voted on at their conference. Is this the end of the idea of a so-called Progressive Alliance coalition? Well, I'm Tom Harwood and this is The Late Show Live. And joining me this evening in Washington is my panel of the conservative columnist Stephen Kent and the democratic strategist Mally Smith. And over in London is the political commentator Jonathan Liss and the former conservative minister Louise Bagshaw. Thank you all for joining us this very evening. Well, breaking news now before we begin this programme. It's being reported that five people, including three children and the suspect, are dead after a shooting at an elementary school in Bend, Oregon. Well, officers were alerted around 1 o'clock local time after receiving a report of a shooter firing into a car outside the facility, according to local police. Well, that same local police force arrived at the scene by 1:02 this afternoon, and the shooter was down seconds later. Officials did later note that the gunman may have been shot by a bystander. Well, the suspect's identity, as well as the total victim count, remain under investigation, and we'll have further updates on this breaking news story throughout the programme. But moving on now to our main news this evening. President Trump has announced that a firing squad execution of Nidal Hassan, the convicted terrorist, will no longer be live streamed. Yes, the decision comes amid backlash across party lines after Pete Hegseth, the Secretary of War, or Secretary of Defense if you'd prefer, said that the event would act as a deterrent.
6: And we'll make sure that people are able to watch it, that it's public, because people need to understand that there's serious consequences for these types of things.
0: Well, Hassan, who fatally shot 13 people at Fort Hood in 2009, will still face the firing squad on the 3rd of December. But only the families of the victims will have the option to go and watch. Well, with me now is the chairman of Republican Overseas UK, Greg Swenson. Greg, thanks so much for making the time for us this evening. Ultimately, is this a U-turn from the administration? And if so, does this show somewhat of a lack of judgment?
7: Well, I'm sure that there's some argument that there's a lack of judgment, but more importantly, President Trump is not afraid to pivot, right? He makes decisions, he makes statements, and then he's not afraid to back away from them if circumstances change. And I think the pushback against this, very much so from conservatives, was something that might have affected his decision to back away from it. So good for him.
0: Yeah, this does seem really interesting in terms of there is a sort of conservative religious position, I suppose, that is putting forward the idea that you shouldn't glory in execution or death, even if that same cohort might support the idea of this terrorist being executed, that it shouldn't be presented, streamed live. Do you think that there's a growing rift now between the administration in the White House and the leadership in the Pentagon?
7: No, not at all. In fact, Tom, you made a great point. There is, a conservative element that wishes that, we wouldn't glorify this kind of thing. We had to watch, Daniel Pearl, the Wall Street Journal reporter, being beheaded and put on YouTube, and we had to see Charlie Kirk being executed quite publicly. So nobody likes these things, and so I thought it was the right decision to back away from it. There was some merit to the argument that it would be a deterrent, but I'm not sure that the lunatics like this guy from Fort Hood would be affected by that. I'm not sure that even would move the needle. So, I think this was something that was a bit distasteful in concept, and I'm glad we backed away from it.
0: Yeah, I'm not sure what the deterrent would necessarily be, because ultimately this individual who went out determined to kill as many American service personnel, unarmed, might I add, as possible back in 2009, he was a jihadist, and he was seeking glory in death so he could get his 72 virgins in his fictional Valhalla. But ultimately, that would be given to him in some strange way if he got that public execution. That would be the US government sort of giving him what he wanted.
7: Right, and that's a really good argument, Tom. And look, I understand that the element of deterrence, and I think capital punishment for situations like this is merited. But yeah, I'm with you, Tom. I get that. Like, it would just be his glorification, and that's probably what he wanted in the first place. It's a shame it took 17 years to figure this out. A military tribunal should have done this in 2 weeks.
0: Yeah, no, I did say it is always shocking just how long these people wait, languishing for their ultimate demise, whether that be on death row or, in this case, a military tribunal. Yeah. Greg, just finally, before I let you go, I'm sure you're aware of the stories that were circling around at the start of this week over a potential cabinet reshuffle after the midterm elections. If things go south for the Republican Party, if the polls happen to be right, it might look like the Iran war was a big factor in that. And of course, these stories have been suggesting that perhaps President Trump might want to be rid of Pete Hegseth as the main driving force in that war. This is something else that Pete Hegseth has been saying, and now that Trump is distancing himself from. I mean, could you imagine a world where there's a cabinet reshuffle and a new Secretary of Defense or war?
7: Well, of course, the president's not afraid to fire people, right? That's just part of his routine. I mean, we saw no movement in the 4 years of the Biden administration. So this president's not afraid to reshuffle. However, I'm not sure that any of the decisions were really Pete Hegseth's. Pete Hegseth is in charge of execution, and he's done a phenomenal job. And if you look at Venezuela, and if you look at the military tactical aspects of Iran, so I think Pete's done a great job. And if you look at recruitment, this is an all-time high. Since the end of the peacetime draft in the early 70s, there's been no higher moment of recruiting for servicemen and women, except for the surge after 9/11, which, obviously had different circumstances. But generally speaking, the enlisted people in the military love Pete Hegseth. It's been a surge. So I'm not sure that's warranted. If it happens that the president likes to reshuffle, I think he's not afraid to fire people.
0: That's an interesting point. And Greg, thank you so much for turning out in the way that I will expect all guests to be turned out in future on this program. Thank you indeed for putting my sartorial choices to shame. It's glad that you're treating this occasion with the reverence it deserves.
7: There's a dress code at GB News, yes.
0: There certainly is. Well, you've set the bar. Greg Swenson, thank you so much indeed for joining us. Let's turn now to my panel. Delighted to be joined here in Washington, D.C. by the conservative columnist, Stephen Kent, and the Democratic strategist Mally Smith. And over in London is the political commentator Jonathan Liss and the former Conservative minister Louise Mensch. Thank you all for joining us this evening. Gosh, let's start with you, Mally. Your reaction to what Greg Swenson there was saying.
2: Well, I knew the writing was on the wall, actually, on this program. You all had me on the day that this was announced to debate a conservative MAGA commentator on this. And when I debated them, they didn't even really make an argument for the live execution. All they really said was, I'll support whatever President Trump does. And then they started attacking Biden on immigration. And I pointed out that they weren't really defending this policy. And then they attacked me. So all of that showed there wasn't really an argument to make here. And I think what happened was, is Pete Hegseth always wants to project strength. And I think he thought that this made America look strong. But the problem is it made America look grotesque. And there's actual real security reasons why we shouldn't do this, which is the simple fact that folks who commit terrorism like this want to be martyrs.
6: That's right.
2: And you're giving them the platform to be a martyr, and it gives ISIS and Al-Qaeda and groups like that propaganda to use for their own recruitment. So I'm glad we backed out of it, but I'm not giving Trump any credit for the, quote, bravery to back out of a dumb decision that we shouldn't have even considered.
0: Stephen Kent, I'm slightly worried that you've been nodding along to the words of someone who should be your interlocutor. Are we going to have some violent agreement tonight?
3: I love calling Mally an idiot, but I think you and him have both touched on exactly what is going on here with his both the information war element of what would happen with a live streamed execution, and also, you know, you touched on the issue of like Islamists and how they would view this. Backing up a second, a friend asked me when this was first announced, surely you don't support this, do you? A live streamed execution of this guy who shot up his colleagues at Fort Hood? And I said, you know, I'm not opposed to a public execution in theory, but a live stream is not a public execution. That is a blast out to the entire world.
0: You're not afraid of a public execution.
3: No, listen. If you're going to do a public execution, do it in Times Square. But live streaming it is
0: for... Do it in 1793.
3: Listen to me, Tom. That's for sickos. If you're going to live stream it on the internet, that is not the public. That is whoever wants to watch. And so you're going to end up just getting entertainment for sickos who want to watch an execution on the internet and watch a snuff film. Mm. That does not achieve the goal of deterrence. And
0: Stephen,
3: that goal is important.
0: I'm going to give you one more chance on that
3: comment about public execution. No, you are deliberately misinterpreting me
0: because one of the reasons I respect the United States of America so much is that I take the Burkean position on the revolutions of the late 1700s.
3: Cut to the point.
0: That is that the American Revolution was one that should be supported and was grand and was, yes, bloody in its early stages, but then created a lasting settlement. The French Revolution was dreadful. It led to terror, public execution, bloodlust, and that is the line that should be drawn. And I worry that you veered slightly towards a sort of Robespierrean view of how that, public...
3: That's an interesting academic theory. What I've said is actually much more simple, which is I believe in the principle of the matter. I think when Pete Hegseth goes out there and says, we're going to do a public execution live streamed as a form of deterrence, I say that that is intellectually dishonest. That is not a public execution. That's a snuff film for the internet. Mm. He's talking about deterring this kind of action within your domestic population. Again, if you're going to do something like this, own it. Do it in the middle of a town square. But we have an actual problem, which is that this isn't 1800. Everybody has a cell phone. Everybody would live stream this activity, and it would instantly launch into the world of TikTok propagandizing and shorts and grotesque sort of behavior online. Mm. It just can't be done. So I am saying the pretense was false.
0: Right.
3: The premise of it was all false. And Hegseth just threw this out there randomly, and then Republican commentators like myself have to randomly respond to this issue that we've never thought about in our entire careers. And I'm saying, if you're going to do it, and stop this game. game of just trying to chest thump and be macho for the television cameras. Was this Hegseth or was it Colin Jost from SNL who plays Hegseth who came up with this idea?
8: Yeah, you almost expect the heavy metal introduction music being played with.
3: Yeah.
8: Yeah. Jonathan List, what do you make of this one?
9: What do you think, Tom?
8: I think you're violently in favour of a French Revolution-style anarchy, and that would involve public execution.
9: I think that anyone,
8: what the left is.
9: Anyone for right of Thatcher, put them on the guillotine now, Tom. The revolution can't start soon enough. You won't believe this, but I actually believe that the death penalty is a fundamentally flawed piece of legislation, which is wrong for a variety of reasons. It's not the job of the state to take people's lives. It always amazes me that small state conservatives are prepared to give the state the biggest responsibility of all. Sorry, I missed that.
8: Did you disagree with the execution of Osama bin Laden?
9: That wasn't an execution in the sense we understand capital punishment. Capturing someone, I think ideally he should have been captured and put on trial. If there's a risk to troops or whatever, and there has to be a decision that it's my life or theirs, then that's a slightly different operational matter. Ideally, you capture your opponents, you don't kill them, and I don't believe that the state has a right to execute civilians, even the ones who've done heinous crimes. That is not the role of the state, and two wrongs, as we learn when we're children, two wrongs don't make a right, and I certainly don't believe in doing it in Times Square.
8: The world is a little bit more complicated as we grow up.
9: I think that's really interesting. The world is not more complicated, and the state doesn't have the right to take your life. That's where I draw the line.
8: Okay. Louise Mensch, are you in favour of the death penalty?
10: I'm not in favour of the death penalty, but let me just say that that's because I'm a Catholic. I understand that very many people are in favour of the death penalty, and I don't think that's the debate that we're having here today. I have to say about your first guest, I don't see what the difference is, frankly, between people wanting to watch a snuff film that is broadcast live and your putative people in Times Square they've also come out because they have bloodlust and they want to see something. Perhaps that's the theatrical version. Perhaps that's the West End show, the Broadway of execution. What's the difference? However, in this case, I want to give President Trump quite a bit of credit. I want to pick up something you said, Tom, where you said, is this Pete Hegseth having a dividing line with the White House? And I think, yes, it is. President Trump made it quite clear that he hasn't been paying attention to this guy, and why should he? This guy is a loser. That he didn't know when it was recommended to him that this guy is a paraplegic. He was shot in the chest, and he is from the waist down paralyzed. He would have been wheeled out in a wheelchair. I also commend President Trump for telling the absolute truth, which is that he decided against it because overwhelming numbers of the public, up to 80%, including up to 63% of the Republicans, said, no, we don't want to do this. So he's telling the truth. It's incredibly unpopular. Let's not do it.
3: It is an example of foolishness from a political standpoint. Absolutely. For a president of the United States to then backtrack from this issue and go, oh, it's unpopular. And the polling, of course, the polling is, of course, horrible. It's like an 80-20 issue. No. People don't want to see this. You would have run this poll discreetly beforehand and seen if there was an appetite
10: Instead,
3: you look like barbarians and you have to back off of it. It's ridiculous.
10: That's not true. If you'll let me finish my point, please.
3: Yes, it is.
10: Basically, President Trump was saying that Pete Hegseth had not given him all of the available information when he made the initial decision to approve it. He said he wasn't filled in, he didn't know the guy was in a wheelchair, he's a great showman, he didn't like the optics, this guy is going to be put to death, but not in such a way that makes him a glorious martyr. After all, when he went into Fort Hood, he had no anticipation of killing everybody in the U.S. Army or everybody in that U.S. Army base. He wanted to make his point. And Pete Hegseth's vainglorious thing of we are going to live stream this and, get your popcorn. That's just Hegseth trying to look tough. And President Trump, I think, is quite disappointed that he was put in this mess by his defense secretary. I really hope he gets rid of Hegseth after the midterms. He really should do.
9: Tom, there's a broader point about Trump as well, that he is making a lot of errors, not for the first time, but very, very conspicuous public errors for basically not paying attention to any anything that's happening around him. So we had this case where it had been blindly obvious to anybody who had sort of taken an interest or knew the first thing about this guy that clearly you don't execute a man in a wheelchair. But also with the appointment of the new press secretary, Casey Zachariah, a really interesting moment. I'm not sure if we'll come to it later, but where Trump was asked in public
8: which statement she made in an attorney.
9: Okay, fine, but he's not paying attention and he's making mistakes because he's not listening to people, he's not asking questions, he's not paying attention.
8: You could also say that he was asked a question in a media scrum and he said the immediate answer and came to a different conclusion later.
9: He's not going to like the answer that it was in China that she became an attorney.
8: And there is much programme still to come. Yes, still ahead on The Late Show Live. Yes, the man we were just talking about, Pete Hegseth there, standing next to our Defence Secretary, Wes Streeting, who touched down in Washington, D.C. last night, where he has urged the United States to stand by Ukraine. But can the transatlantic relationship help sway the Trump administration on European defence? 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
8: Welcome back to The Late Show Live. Now the Defence Secretary, former Health Secretary and one-time Prime Ministerial candidate Wes Streeting has urged the United States to stand by Ukraine in this first meeting with Pete Hegseth, the US Secretary of War, saying that Britain will serve as the bridge between these two countries. Where have you heard that before? Well, before meeting with his American counterpart, the British Defence Secretary said he aimed to pull our friends back together after President Zelensky's comments that he felt betrayed by the United States on Wednesday. Well, the two men were also expected to discuss the safety of US military bases in Britain after the country's unexpected decision to remove its forces from RAF Fairford and those bombers, and whether two countries should join to help Saudi Arabia, which has again been attacked by Yemen's Houthis. Well, with me now is the geopolitical strategist Kate Jones. Kate, do you think Hegseth will listen to Streeting on this?
0: I do. And I think this is a warm relationship, and the UK is attempting to put itself in as a causeway across the Atlantic, but not just for Ukraine, also for Europe. And that could be a distinct position that the UK could take quite successfully with the United States, to be something of an intermediary and be the diplomatic relationship. The streeting was at the CSIS and RUSI joint speech the same day, and before he went to meet with Hegseth, and he was talking about these relationships, how strong the relationship between the United States and Great Britain is, and how strong the relationship that the UK is with NATO. And Europe. He was also talking about innovation and the modernization of the British military and getting very specific and drilling down on industry and how the procurement might change so they can get to their NATO goals. So I believe that the intention in this meeting was to strengthen that position, potentially even to talk about an innovation deal that had been put on the table and signed very early in the Trump administration. But because of tech companies and taxation and rules and regulations, that deal never went through. And I believe they're going to work through this. So I think that a strong diplomatic role for the UK is what Secretary Streeting is attempting to do. In July, July, he invited Pete Hegseth to come to the UK with 40 nations, strong NATO representation, and have discussions about international maritime security, as well as the Strait of Hormuz. They had a warm conversation, reportedly, and they've taken a great deal of time to get this particular meeting together, so it's just happened. It does also happen to come at that very critical moment with the cutting off of Starlink to Ukraine and the dispute between the United States and the Ukraine regarding intelligence sharing and the continuation of those long-range strikes on refineries in Russia.
8: What can you tell us about this Starlink Starshield dispute? Because it seems a fairly confusing picture. At first, people thought this was Elon Musk. He clarified, writing on Twitter, that this was not in his gift. This was the Department of War that is able to limit the speed, I suppose, of Starshield. But we haven't, unless I've missed it, heard direct confirmation from any US authority on this.
0: Yes, and it doesn't seem you will get that confirmation. And even in the discussions, they didn't really touch on it. Wes Streeting asked Pete Hegseth to please turn it back on. It sounds like it was agreed to allow that to happen. But at the same time, no one's taken any responsibility. But there's a big difference between Starshield and Starlink. Now, Starlink can be used for logistics inside Ukraine and does not stretch across the Russian border. But it is not used for these long-range attacks. And what it does is primarily for their control and communication. Starshield, however, is the military branch of Starlink, and that is governed by the US government, and they are able to change the terminal speed. So what happened, it looks like the speed of the terminal slowed down so that no drones could fly over 160 kilometers per hour. There were some disruptions for 10, 20, 30 seconds. And so their activities were problematic for ISR and also for the medium range strikes and the fast flying drones. However, we're not certain that they did mess around with Starlink, Starshield. It's not confirmed, and we also don't know, and no one has said or thought of it could have been the Russians. So, and I don't think that they would like to discuss that if it was. So I'm just putting that out there as a possibility. but there is a reason for the dispute, and it would be in it would not be a surprise if Trump had shut that off, because he had been asking Zelensky. I think we have reports that he asked six times to stop striking the refineries in Russia, and they had been attempting to pivot to an incentive-based rather than a punishment-based attempt to get them into a ceasefire position. The terms Zelensky didn't like of the refinery attacks being cut off and an energy for energy. He said, well, what about our power grids? That's a different kind of energy. And said he would refuse to stop the long-range strikes. That's when the president talked about taking away intelligence and expressing that the United States' engagement was contingent on a relationship. And so that is kind of generally where the dispute is. And I think Great Britain has an exceptional role to play here because it's a great ally of Ukraine and a great ally of the United States. And clearly they have a much better position to get along with both.
8: That is an absolutely fascinating and so clear delineation of what has happened. I haven't heard quite such a clear sequencing of the events as you have just laid out there. Kate, thank you so much for joining us here on The Late Show Live. Really, really appreciate it. Geopolitical strategist Kate Jones there. Well, let's turn to my panel here in Washington, D.C. now. Joining me is the conservative columnist Stephen Kent and the Democratic strategist Mally Smith. Stephen, we'll start with you on this one. Ultimately, sometimes people in Britain like to play up Britain's role, pretending that we're still a superpower that controls a quarter of the world. That world passed 70 years ago.
1: You said it, not me. Yeah.
8: But then there's another group of people in the United Kingdom who play down our role, who say, oh, we're nothing, no one listens to us anywhere. Mm-hmm. Interesting listening there about actually how Britain, because unlike Europe, which is distrusted by this administration, Britain is probably more trusted than the continent, but how trusted is the question?
1: Well, that's an interesting question. I mean, we were talking before the show began about whether or not the special relationship still exists at all. And it's certainly something that exists within the State Department. It's something that exists within the hearts and minds of the American people, that we have a lot in common spiritually and in our history with the UK. But when it comes to, you know, America's actual place in the world and the enemies that we face today in 2026, the UK is not really top of mind in terms of people who are going to join us to face those kinds of threats and be useful in most of those conflicts. Is that speaking to your question?
8: That is to some extent speaking to the question, but ultimately it does still leave this gap about what role could Britain play? Why would the United States listen to Defense Secretary Reince Streeting saying, turn Starshield back on? Why would that carry weight? Would it? I mean, it seems like it might.
1: You know, I'm going to be honest. I don't know why that would carry more weight with Donald Trump than anyone else, besides for the fact that Donald Trump, like almost every American president, feels warmly about Great Britain. He just does.
8: I don't think a right to be heard? Like, these arguments being made by Zelensky, they'll go, oh, shut up, you would say that, wouldn't you? Whereas the arguments being made by Britain might just have a better hearing.
2: Well, the UK are close allies to the US, but honestly, I don't think what the UK says or what anyone says to President Trump sways him much when it comes to Russia. Because when President Trump talks to Putin, I don't know what Putin says to this guy, but every time they have a phone conversation, President Trump comes out of that conversation and suddenly changes his tune on Russia. Now, there was a moment after the really tense meeting with Trump and Zelensky where we were able to mend fences with the Ukrainians, specifically Zelensky, and help them in this war. But that was always tenuous because we've seen repeatedly President Trump will switch to this framing that it's Zelensky who needs to come to the table to get a deal done, and that essentially Ukraine is the problem here into getting a deal. And the unfortunate thing is, after this conversation, we have the diesel deal, which is going to fund the Russian government anywhere from $5 to $12 billion. We have the Starlink issue, which the US government says maybe it's not them, but I think it's them. And then we have the added fact that after this meeting, President Trump is both threatening to stop sharing intelligence, which would leave the Ukrainians in a very difficult position to continue the effective attacks they've done on Russia's energy infrastructure, and they're isolating Ukraine diplomatically by, again, emphasizing that it's Ukraine's fault that we're in this war, not Russia. All of this is damning, and we see Republican senators coming out against this, and it's not going to provide any economic relief.
1: I get really frustrated with how conservatives and Republicans talk about this issue, because they will, on the one hand, they will say something I think is true, which is that Ukraine is a little more recalcitrant when it comes to striking a deal of any kind. They were beset upon. They were invaded. They had territory taken out from under them unjustly. They have been assailed, which was wrong. But then on the other hand, they do not have the ability to defeat Russia in a full-scale war on their own. And so the Trump administration is always looking for them to show, you know, physically show them, like, yes, we are dependent upon you to be victorious in this conflict. And Republicans, particularly decrepit conservative commentators like Tucker Carlson, they reframe the entire history and they say, oh no, Russia didn't start this war, and also Ukraine's the bad guy.
8: Which is clearly nonsense, but ultimately,
1: I think it's both. Russia started this war, Russia bad, also Ukraine is probably going to have to strike a deal for this to end.
8: But it seems that, and I think tonight I've just learned what has happened with this energy thing that seemed so confusing for a while, because we were just told there from just outside the White House that Trump said energy ceasefire. That seemed to be agreed, but the energy ceasefire meant different things to different sides. It was about transmission for Zelensky, which the Russians did not believe it about transmission. They just believe it's about generation. And therefore, you had some sort of tentative agreement on not striking generation, but the Russians continued to strike transmission.
1: The
2: Russians were also happy to strike this deal because the Ukrainians don't have an oil and natural gas infrastructure like the Russians did. So taking that off the table and saying, well, we won't strike that, it doesn't exist in Russia, or it doesn't exist in Ukraine, because Russia already struck the one facility they had.
8: Well, thank you both. It's a thorny issue, and I doubt we've settled the geopolitical question of the last 6 years this evening, but there's still some time. Now, still ahead on The Late Show Live.
3: Will have nothing to do with it, and we will always take the right response when it comes to any partnerships we have with other parties. 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
17: Welcome back to The Late Show Live. Now, the Labour Party has threatened to end local power-sharing deals with Green Party councils unless they reject its Zionism is racism policy. Well, Green members voted at their conference in Brighton this month to define the Jewish right to self-determination as a racist ideology. Bridget Phillipson from the Labour Party says that Green councillors must make it clear that they reject the motion and urge their national leadership to reconsider the decision. Otherwise, Labour will bring their joint local agreements to an end. Well, now the Greens have hit back at Labour, calling their approach undemocratic. Well, earlier I spoke to the political editor of the Jewish Chronicle, Lauren Bell-Cross. Lauren Bell-Cross, thanks so much for joining us. What on earth has the Labour Party announced today?
18: So what's happened today is they've announced a bit more detail on what Andy Burnham alluded to in PMQs. But Prime Minister's questions yesterday, he said that the Green Party's Zionism is racism motion was wrong, described it as anti-Semitic. And also significantly for the first time, he said that there would be no partnerships with a party that holds a position that it had adopted, namely adopting a position that equates Zionism, the belief in the existence of the state of Israel, with racism. So what has happened today is the Labour Party has said issued instructions to its local Labour Party groups up and down the country in local government, saying that where there are current agreements with the Green Party, they have given them about a week to come back and say that they disavow their own party's position on Zionism as racism in order for these coalitions to continue. Now, in some areas, this could could actually affect the structure of local government. So in Sheffield, there is a Green Labour coalition, similarly in Lewis on the south coast. So these are actually sort of substantial issues that could actually affect who runs and is in control of local services in a particular area. And this is quite significant development, which members of the Jewish community and Jewish communal organisations have very much welcomed, because they see the stance taken by the Green Party as really being beyond the pale.
17: Yeah, and this is potentially huge, because it doesn't just put an ultimatum for the Green Party, and the Green Party has won a huge number of seats in local government, especially in the last set of local elections. I mean, the number of Green councils, for example, there are in London now with the help of other parties. It doesn't just formally put the impetus to the Green Party to disavow their own leadership and membership, but it also, I suppose, in the subtext, puts the, well, holds up a candle to the Liberal Democrats or the Conservatives, who in some areas have worked with the Green Party, and particularly the Liberal Democrats. They're propping up a number of Green administrations in London boroughs.
18: So when I asked Kemi Badenoch's spokesperson this on Wednesday, they wanted to make very clear, well, actually, Kemi's been very, very robust on this issue. And you'll recall in May, there was a just after the local elections, there was a leader of the Conservative group in Worcestershire who tried to set up a local deal. And Kemi's spokesperson reminded me, Kemi actually chucked him out of the party. But you're absolutely right to flag the issue of the Liberal Democrats. So in Birmingham, for instance, there is a coalition between the Lib Dems, Greens and a gag of independents. In Southwark as well, in South London, there is a Lib Dem Green coalition. And I think Sir Red Davey and his party are under a lot of pressure now with Labour's move, because Labour have kind of stolen a march on them, and they've said, no, we're not going to do this unless this is the case. From what I have seen, Ed Davey and the Lib Dems, certainly when I spoke to them last week, and I don't think they've changed their position since, they have tried to say that this is very much a matter for local individual groups, and that they as a national party would not make a ruling on this. But when I spoke to Liberal Democrat Friends of Israel, an internal pro-Israel Lib Dem group, they said that, you know, the party had to consider reputationally whether they wanted to be aligned with, you know, now that the Greens have passed this motion, what they consider to be an extremist party, and whether their reputation would suffer, especially if they're kind of trying to win over the so-called blue wall, the sort of Tory Tory Lib Dem marginals in a lot of the south of England. I suspect a lot of people think that this kind of stance and aligning themselves with a party like the Green that is seen as being so extreme will not go down very well. And also, interestingly, one person who might be, if he was in under, is being so extreme, will not go down very well. And also interestingly, one person who might be, if he was in under, is under a lot of scrutiny

0: Asians, for instance.
1: That is true, but then that will put them, and this, I suppose, goes to the heart of much of the Greens' problems in a minute, that will put their elected officials in direct combat with their members. And this is what you saw happening, admittedly, towards the very end stage, when it was kind of almost too late. You had quite a lot of the Green Parliamentary Party come out in opposition to this motion, particularly, I think, of Adrian Ramsay and also former leader Caroline Lucas, who, you know, was their first ever MP. And she is now being absolutely hounded, called all sorts of manner of things like a Zionist shill, all this kind of nonsense, by people who have been in her party for all of 2 minutes, and a lot of whom are former members of the Labour Party.
0: Yeah.
1: And I think the significant development tonight that's happened earlier today is that the, when speaking of Corbynites, is that the Britain's Equalities Watchdog, the EHRC, has said that they've actually written to the Green Party to ask more about the motion and the potential practical implications and impact of this under equalities law. Now, this is something that last week I reported that John Mann, the government's independent advisor on anti-Semitism, had flagged it, that he thought there was potential need for them to investigate. And this is not, it should be very abundantly clear, this is not a question of free speech in Israel. No one is blocking people from criticizing Israel. The potential issue here is that by the implications of the motion and passing that motion, you are requiring Jews, certain conditions of Jews, that you are not requiring of other minorities. In the same way, for instance, I think, you know, many members of the Green Party would be quite affronted if, as a condition of participating in a political party, Muslim members were made to disavow the state of Pakistan and Islamic Republic. So why then are Jewish members made to disavow Zionism? I think it's something that is very interesting, especially interesting because when there was a motion aimed at safeguarding Jewish members, and particularly when it comes to sort of synagogues that have affiliations to Israel, might be pro-Israel or sort of relationships with Israel, that was voted down by the Green Party members. So it's not just an abstract debate thing. This is real life now.
0: Well, big thanks to Lauren Bellcross for that. Still to come on The Late Show Live, we'll be getting some big reaction to that interview. Is Zionism racism? Well, clearly not. And could these councils across the country collapse? Well, this is The Late Show Live, only on GB News.

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3: Welcome back to The Late Show Live. Well, let's get some reaction to that interview with my panel in London now, the political commentator Jonathan Liz and the former Conservative minister Louise Mensch. Louise, do you think it's likely or probable, perhaps, that some of these green-controlled councils could collapse?
4: Well, let's hope so. I mean, let's hope so for their local residents. I do think, as you heard by your guest from Jewish Chronicle there, Kemi Badenoch already said no deals with the Greens and literally chucked somebody out of the party. But of course, it made far less news because there aren't any Conservative Green coalition councils and there are an awful lot of Labour Green coalition councils. Look, I cannot lie. This is a rare W, a win for the Labour Party, as is, I must say, as is Wes Streeting going off to America. Just to correct your guys in the past segment, I mean, Ukraine blew up a oil refinery last night. Trump didn't say a word, and Starshield's been turned back on, no problem. So I think Wes is having an effect, and that's two wins for the Labour Party in a single day. As a Tory, it pains me to say it, but as a commentator, I have to be fair.
3: Gosh, I'm expecting Labour Party press office to clip up that last 30 seconds and storm social media with it.
4: Sorry, Kevin.
3: Jonathan, why are the Lib Dems being outflanked by Labour on solidarity with the Jewish community?
5: Well, first of all, I think it's important to note that Jewish opinion, like any other ethnic group, is not homogeneous. And there are plenty of Jewish people who would sign up to the idea that Zionism is racism. As you know, Tom, I am a secular Jewish person on the left. I have multiple problems with Israel, which I'm very happy to express. I wouldn't have voted for that particular motion if I had been a Green member in conference. But I think it's an academic issue and it shouldn't be a matter for political parties to debate, and it's obviously caused a lot of upset, including among a lot of left-wing Jews who are extremely in favour of Palestinian liberation. It's made their jobs harder, and it's also been foolish because it is as a given people who mean the pro-Palestinian cause harm a weapon with which to attack the entire movement by smearing them as anti-Semitic. So, in terms of
3: sorry, it's been short. We'll have a lot more from you in the next hour. We've got to get to this stage. A Green Party spokesman has said that for the Labour government to conflate criticism of Israel with anti-Semitism is disappointing and wrong. They continue trying to tell local parties what to do and who they can work with is undemocratic, whilst Labour continue to try to meddle in our internal democracy, arm a genocide and lock up protesting pensioners. We will not take lectures from them. That's according to a Green Party spokesman. Well, lots more still to come, including I sat down with an exclusive interview with Trump's counter-terrorism czar, Sebastian Gorka.
6: Today, clouds overhead, total zen within. 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
7: Good morning. I'm here with your GB News weather forecast coming to you from the Met Office. It's definitely going to feel a bit fresher today than it has done recently, and there will be a mixture of sunshine and showers around. That's once the more persistent rain currently across the southeast clears away. It is going to push through during the morning, eventually clearing the far southeast early this afternoon. Behind it, sunnier weather, yes, but also fairly frequent showers coming in from the northwest. It's in the northwest where the showers are going to be most frequent and heaviest too. Temperatures are down markedly compared to yesterday, still around average for the time of year, maybe a little bit below. Feeling quite chilly though compared to what we've seen so far this season, really. Into the evening and more showers to come across much of Scotland. They could be a bit heavy here, perhaps some rumbles of thunder, maybe even a bit of small hail as well. There will also be some sunny or clear spells in between the showers. Similar story for Northern Ireland, a few showers, some breaks in the cloud though, and also across England and Wales. The showers will be quite widespread, but they should move through relatively quickly. Perhaps the odd heavier one, but also a good deal of dry, if not clear weather around as well. Then, with high pressure actually building as we go overnight, most places will see the showers clearing away. It's just in the far east where they're likely to linger through much of the night. With the clear skies that are then going to develop, it is going to be a chilly night, a touch of frost in some places, particularly the sheltered glens of Scotland, for example, but even some rural areas of England and Wales could drop close to freezing. So a chilly but bright start to the day on Saturday morning, perhaps some mist and fog patches here and there, but nothing too problematic. And then we do have showers continuing around eastern areas, becoming a bit more widespread through into the afternoon. Other areas, though, having a largely fine day. Yes, it is going to feel still quite fresh with temperatures on the lower side for the time of year, but lots of sunshine and generally light winds away from the southeast. Bye-bye.
6: Today, clouds overhead, totals in within. 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
3: It's 1 a.m. in the United Kingdom and a more reasonable 8 p.m. on the east coast of the United States. This hour, I sit down with the president's close advisor, Dr. Sebastian Gorka. He's got a lot to say on what really went on in RAF Fairford. 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

0: 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Coming up.
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2: Did you approve?